0: Was he on fire?
1: Yes.
0: I feel like I don't even need to be here today. I'll just hand my headset over to Jim and leave. Jim, so much gratitude was expressed last week from my whole family. Yes. Your family having been such dear friends of ours for years. Yes. And years and years. When we first moved to Missouri almost 18 years ago, my father often did your program, and it really helped him as a person in media get established. He felt like that was one of the moments in his ministerial career that really kind of started to accelerate other invites, conferences.
1: Yeah,
0: I could say the same thing. Some of the individuals that remember me are from those early programs on your program, talking about my book, Time Bomb, and in building this studio, talking to Mondo, who's your guy that does lighting, and what would you guys do? And we juxtapose and talk. Mm-hmm. A lot of the people that watch our program may not know this, but my father affectionately once said, we've stolen all of Jim Baker's best ideas, and now we've got Skywatch TV. I remember him saying that. Yeah. He said it affectionately. Jim, I could sit here for the whole episode. I want to get the camera over to you so that you can talk about what's happening in Iran. You know that we are living in prophetic times. I know that Israel is very important to you. What do you think is happening around the world right now in terms of the prophetic days that we're living in?
2: Well, I love your dad, by the way. So I just, your dad was one of a kind, and he'll never be repeated, but he's one of the great prophets. Mm. You still have some of his books in your stash.
0: We make sure we do.
2: I want everybody to get Tom Horn's books. He says stuff that nobody else has ever said.
1: Mm-hmm. Yeah.
2: He was an important prophet of this hour. I just want to talk about the war in Iran because
0: Please.
2: It's part of Revelations, Mondo. You got to understand President Trump. He does quick wars, you know. He doesn't like war. Mm. But they have been evil in Iran. And people don't even grasp. They arrested the people marching for freedom in the streets. You remember that? Mm. Just a few months ago in Iran. And they put them in hospitals to get well because they were injured in the streets. And they sent the army into the hospitals, took the people in their gowns by the thousands, shot them in the head, shot them in the chest, and shot them in the privates. They were evil.
0: That's evil.
2: They put them in ice cream trucks and any kind of trucks. And they buried them, Mondo, in mass graves by the thousands. Mm-hmm. Most people said it was over 31,000 killed.
3: Yeah.
2: But other doctors, and I believe the doctors more than a lot of the other crazy people, but the doctors have said there's over 50,000 dead.
1: Wow. Mm-hmm.
2: That Ayatollah were killed.
3: That we know of.
2: That we know of.
3: Yeah.
4: Most of these people are young. These were young because they want their country back and they want freedom.
2: Yeah. It was evil. They were building the atomic bomb to destroy America. My good friends are here.
0: Derek and Sharon Gilbert.
2: Derek and Sharon Gilbert.
0: Yeah.
2: I can't see Sharon. She's over there.
3: She's hiding.
2: But you know what I'm talking about is true because you know everything. They're a blessing to you, I know, because they are amazing people.
4: Yes.
3: Can I say this? Marco Rubio a few hours ago said that if President Trump didn't do this, we were hours from Iran striking America. And that's
2: Say
3: the
2: that
3: decision.
2: Again. Say it again, loud.
3: If President Trump did not do what he did over the weekend, America was within hours being hit by Iran's bombs.
4: They literally said
2: See, the Americans,
4: Mondo,
2: Joe, Americans don't get how close we are. We're in Revelation days. And we could wake up and half of the country be gone. I'll predict. Can I do a prediction?
0: You can do whatever you want, Jim.
2: One of these days, New York City will be gone. Mm-hmm. Do you believe that, Mondo? You don't have to agree with me. I don't care. But it's going to happen whether you believe it or not.
0: Don't you feel loved, Mondo?
2: When
0: he asks you a question, I don't even care.
3: I don't care what you think, but I want to know what you think.
0: But I want to know. But I don't care.
3: Listen, can I tell you something about this man? 30 years I've walked with him, and every prophecy that has come out of his mouth, I have seen it come to pass.
4: True, Mondo.
3: I've questioned some of them. I'm like, ooh, this guy's crazy. 2 or 3 years later, we're living inside of that prophecy.
4: Did you, well,
2: didn't your people tell your dad he was crazy?
0: Oh, yeah. No, they still do. In fact, if you go online right now, he is, according to, you know, AI, he was a conspiracy theorist that peddled books to a fringe audience.
2: Like,
0: but that's the thing, is that the generation coming up right now, even when they go to the internet to look up these men, they'll do this with Jim. They're probably doing it now. It seems like the closer you are to the radar, the crazier the world depicts you.
4: Yes,
2: and Joe,
4: right.
2: Can I tell you something?
0: Yes.
2: They're going to hate you. I don't know if you got enemies now, but if you're doing anything for God, listen, people out there, if you do anything for God, the devil hates you.
4: That's right. It's called
2: the devil started to kill me since I was born. Mm. I was born premature, and so I was in an incubator. And back in those days, they didn't have...
4: 1940.
0: Wow. Technology's
2: crazy.
0: Changed. Mm.
4: Yeah.
2: Things they put you in. One of my heels has this big scar. That came from my incubator. But what the devil tried to kill me. All he stole PTL $1 billion, and they lied about me. They edited tapes. One of the great lawyers told me I should sue the FBI for what they did. I don't have many years left. I'm not going to sue people. I'm just going to preach the gospel.
4: Yeah. Right.
0: Jim, one of the verses that you've shared many, many times, I've seen you do it for decades, Matthew 24.
4: Yeah.
0: About
2: that's
0: deception.
2: Where we are now.
4: Deception.
0: Do you believe that a lot of the church right now is totally deceived?
4: Yes.
0: They are not following these prophetic events. They're totally asleep at the wheel.
2: You're so right. Do you know what? False doctrine is coming out of the churches.
0: Mm.
2: And Mondo knows, I say it on the air all the time, but I know preachers that are saying everybody's going to heaven. You don't have to repent. You don't have to talk to God. Can you believe that?
0: Mm.
2: That's a lie.
0: Mm.
2: Why did Jesus die on the cross?
4: That's right.
0: Well, how do people stay vigilant? How do people stay vigilant and over the target? How do they stay appraised?
3: Through the Word. I think it's through the Word. You got to go back to the Word.
4: Yeah.
3: The studies have come out that we are the most illiterate when it comes to the Bible in the church right now. And we are being deceived because we don't understand the times and the seasons that we're in right now. I've learned 3 things about some of the most amazing men, and I'm going to name 2 of them. Dr. Tom Horn privately will tell me the same thing that you tell me all the time, is stay in the Word.
4: Yeah.
3: Go back to the Word. You can have all the shenanigans in the church here, but if you're not in the Word, you're going to be easily deceived by the events that are taking place right now. The church does not understand how to interpret the times and the seasons that we're in right now.
2: That's right.
3: Therefore, we don't understand what prophecy looks like. We call prophecy crazy.
0: Mm.
3: When I want to tell you something. We are living in an Esther moment right now.
4: Yep.
3: We are in what the Bible calls an Esther moment. Could it be that, listen, you're too in love with people that you don't understand Bible characters. Understand that, could we be in an Esther and Mordecai moment?
4: That's right.
3: And could Mordecai and Esther be Netanyahu and President Trump? Oh, but we don't like them. You don't have to like them. You have to understand them.
4: Right.
3: But understand this. Why would Iran be in the forefront when the Bible calls Iran Persia? You have to go back in the Elam moment in what a lot of these prophets, listen, prophets stay in their own lane. Be careful with people that prophesy random things. I've learned one thing. Tom Horn, Jim Baker have stayed in the same prophecy for the last 30, 40, 50 years. They don't change their tune. They expand on it.
0: That's a good distinguishment there.
1: There it is.
3: David Wickerson. David Wickerson, 1973, only had 2 prophetic words and did not change his mind about them.
4: Yep.
3: You know why about prophecy? When God gives prophecy, he ends it with a period.
4: That's right.
3: Most prophetic words today, people are saying, if only this pattern and that pattern, then it could maybe is prophecy. No, if it's prophecy, it ends with periods.
4: Yes.
3: Because God made up his mind about prophecy and he's not willing to change it for you. So today, if you don't understand God and how he talks, you're going to miss God's moment. I've understood one thing about Jim Baker is that if you ask me anything about Jim Baker, I can tell you that 99% of what you tell me about him is a lie because I've watched him. I've listened to him. I've seen it. He doesn't change his mind about when he makes up his mind about the word. So when people say, well, Jim said this, no, I know Jim. I've been with him. I understand him. Yeah. And that's how God is. When he made up his mind about prophecy, he said it already. He's not going to change it. He meant what he said and said what he means. And if you don't understand how prophecy works, then I've got to tell you something. You're being deceived.
1: That's mm-hmm. right.
2: Do you remember, Mondo, that's when right. Years ago, I told you there was going to be a 9-point earthquake.
3: Absolutely. We were getting ready to go on the set, and you said a 9.0 earthquake is about to hit. The news came out and said, oh, it's 8.9. He says, no, God told me it was 9.0. And a few minutes later, the media came out, oh, we made a mistake. It's a 9.0. Wow. It was Japan earthquake.
0: My father never, ever claimed to be a prophet. In fact, when he would meet people at conferences, he would always discourage that. I'm not a prophet. You're making too much out of things. But he would have, and it would only be a few moments like this, right, Mom? Mm-hmm. In our lifetime, where he would be absolutely sure that God had showed him something.
1: Yep.
0: There are ones that I can't even talk about on TV because they involve people that are no longer with us anymore, where he saw their passing. He knew what was behind it. And he disclosed it in letters that I still have, mm-hmm. and then it came to be a year later. And some of that, for the sake of the family that does not need to know details, I would never, ever permit myself to speak out. The point is, we're still racing towards 2029. Things that he wrote about have still yet to come to pass. But do you remember the prophecy of the popes mm-hmm. when he yes. put out his book, Petrus Romanus? I got a text right. about 11 months ago. It was yeah. from Mondo. He's like, it looks like your dad's right about some stuff again, and you were reading once again Petrus Romanus. God speaks to his anointed.
1: Yes, he does. Yeah.
0: Now, I don't claim to have that. I don't have moments where I foresee things. I'm not dead yet. It could happen.
2: Yeah,
0: I'm just being honest. But you definitely shared that in common with my father, where you've been right about a lot of things. And I want to speak to the man, Jim Baker, very quickly. What you read in the media is usually clickbait. It is designed to get, you know, followers to clamor like little squirrels after nuts. It's about likes, and they just generally dislike people like Jim. A lot of the media is owned. We've seen this with politicians that oppose their approved yeah. narratives when it comes to things like COVID. Yeah. It's medical disinformation until 3 years later when it's absolutely now being robustly defended that a lot of the people, right? Dorinda Smith, who's here today, the autoimmune geek. I'm not calling her a geek. She's an expert in autoimmune overcoming, you know, disease and stuff. She's here today, and she's lockstep with us. The messaging and the mainstream that then becomes factual later, but not at the time, because it's already served its disposable control mechanisms.
1: That's right.
0: Well, a lot of the people that despise Jim, that write these, what I call hit pieces, have never met the man.
4: That's right.
1: That's
0: and
1: right.
0: I'm telling you from almost 20 years of experience knowing his family that a lot of what we've seen is charity. It's stuff they're not on TV saying, look what we did for the kingdom. These are lives helped.
1: Yep.
0: These are people lifted from poverty and given opportunity.
1: Right.
0: About a year and a half ago, we were in a very difficult place. We had lost my father in 2023, and we were really confronted with the reality that Skywatch TV may not make it after all the years. And I was like, I'm going to be the kid that resides over this thing that marches what my dad built into total failure. Like, I'm affected by this emotionally, financially, spiritually, my staff walking through this with me.
1: Physically.
0: Physically, my health, the things that I don't talk about.
1: Yeah.
0: And I'm on the phone with Ricky Baker, and it's neither here nor there. I can't even remember what we were talking about. And he says, guess who's in the background and wants to say hi? And I go, before I can even answer, hey, Joe, it's Jim Baker. You might not even remember this. You know what his message for me was? I want you to make it.
1: Aww.
0: He had no idea what I was going through. He had no idea my plight. We had never talked. I didn't go to Jim and say, hey, man, I'm really carrying this thing financially and the burdens and nothing. And his message to me is, I want you to make it. You can make it. Subtitle of the book, God's Faithfulness in Dark Times, Past, Present, and Future. Jim, you've been through a lot. And I am going to say this because I don't think you're the kind of person that likes to get on social media and then lament your circumstances. But I think you've been unfairly analyzed, if you want to use that word, by people that have hit you a lot. Mm-hmm. They've made movies filled with fallacies about your life that future generations may see and wonder, well, how much of that's real? I'm just saying on the record, I can't take it back. It'll be digitally archived forever. We love you.
1: Yeah. Yes.
0: We're so thankful that
1: right.
0: you're here.
1: Yes.
2: Well, thank you so very much. And I, you know my story, so with God's help, we built the PTL, which was the biggest television ministry in the world.
4: Right.
2: Millions came and had a park of about 1,000 acres, 2,000 or so. And they lied about me, and it's proven. Alan Dershowitz, a great lawyer, said, the only reason they put you in prison, could get you in prison, is they edited your tapes and made you lie. And they actually had a second trial, and they played those tapes and said, I wasn't even guilty. I got a clear bill of health, or whatever they call it.
1: Record.
2: In the jury.
0: Yeah, exonerated. And
2: but nobody read that, so.
0: Huh. No,
1: of course not.
0: That doesn't serve to paint you the way they wanted to paint you.
2: But they're trying to destroy preachers.
1: Mm-hmm. Yeah, truth tellers.
2: They just killed one of the greatest men in America.
3: Charlie Kirk.
2: And shot him. I saw it.
0: Yeah, no, it was gruesome. And I didn't mean to see it.
2: I didn't mean to see it either, but they shot him in the neck. And did you all see it at all?
4: Okay. Yeah.
0: Horrific.
4: It's horrific, but yeah.
2: But guys talked to me years ago that they were going to try to kill preachers in the pulpits.
0: Mm-hmm.
2: So I don't know if you have guards around here, but I tell every preacher, you ought to have some people with guns in their pockets in church.
4: Yeah.
3: You know, and at the same time, always look at Bible prophecy in two spectrums. One, where sin abounds, much more grace abounds.
4: Yes.
3: Thank because you, at the Lord. Very same time, there's an amazing revival of God moving in Iran in the underground church.
0: Thank
4: That's
0: you.
4: Right.
0: Thank you.
4: Absolutely.
3: So don't just stay focused on the negative. Yes. The positive is that God is moving, liberating. Now, you have to understand the prophetic moment in Esther is that God used this negative, what the enemy meant for evil, God That's meant right. it for good. I know it sounds like a Joseph moment, but it's also an Esther moment that God shifted things.
4: Yeah.
3: And what you see this death, you're also seeing life come into place. But I want to tell you something. Bible prophecy is being fulfilled whether we want it or not.
2: That's right.
3: And I got to tell you something. One thing, if you ever get discouraged, if you ever feel discouraged, if you feel like your world is going upside down, get around people that are older than you. Because they have experience.
4: Mm, yes.
3: One thing I know about this man is what he told you is not because, it was a nice fairy tale, you can make it. Some people say that by faith, and it's nice. But when someone has gone through it and they can say it afterwards,
4: That's
3: that
4: right.
3: means more.
0: Yeah.
4: That's
3: that when
4: right.
3: you can make it. He tells me every day, we're going to make it. And I'm thinking, oh, my God, the lights are about to be shut down. The ministry looks like it's shutting down. There's no money in the account. We can't even afford toilet paper. We can't afford anything. How are we going to keep things going? You ever wake up that way? How are you going to make it? How are you going to pay your bills? We're going to make it. And here we are. We're making it. I've never seen anybody have that much faith. But I got to tell you something. It's because people that go through experience is the people that are going to help you go through this prophetic moments that we're in
2: you
3: right
2: know,
3: now.
2: I who I had on the show this week?
0: Who's that?
3: Gene
2: two,
3: Bailey.
2: Two of the guys to help me build PGL.
3: Yeah.
2: Gene Bailey, you ever hear of him?
0: From you.
3: Flashpoint.
0: Yeah.
2: Flashpoint.
0: Yeah. Haven't worked with him. Haven't met him.
2: And Dale Hale, who's built every network. If you haven't met him, you ought to meet him.
4: Behind the scenes.
2: He's done all that. He's the country boy came at age 16 when he was at CBN.
4: Wow.
2: But I wanted to say, stand with our president. Pray for our president. He's not perfect, but he's God's choice. But they've tried to kill Trump, and Trump knew they were building a bomb, and they were going to bomb America from Iran. Did you know that?
0: Mm.
2: They planned to destroy America with atomic weapons. And that's one of the reasons Trump declared war on Iran. So we don't always know the truth, but revelation is the truth.
4: Yeah, that's right.
2: Keep preaching it, Joe.
0: Jim, we've only got a couple of minutes left, but I want to ask you this because we have a lot of people watching this program that are up and coming in the ministry, and they're watching programs like this, and they're taking notes. I talk to a lot of podcasters that have asked me, you know, what do you do to make your channels and stuff grow? My question to you would be, regardless of format, it's a two-part. One, what has sustained you in all of the decades of ministry? What is your supply of strength and continuum? And two, for those that are just getting started or those that are weary and they've been in it for a long time, right. What is your message for them? What is the secret sauce behind continuing to outlast every diagnosis of failure, all the people saying you're not going to make it, you're not going to make it? How do you just keep coming back? How do you keep moving forward? How do you keep doing this?
2: That's a question.
0: And you have 2 minutes to answer it. So I just wound him up for another 30 minutes. That's not even fair to give Jim Baker 2 minutes.
4: That is. Yeah, you're right.
3: This time, read the book.
2: He told me a few years ago the only reason he ever used me was that I always said yes.
5: Oh, there it is.
2: Whatever
5: there
2: you go. Do, there I it said is. Yes.
5: That's right. That. Yeah. You know.
2: So that's only advice I can give you, Joe.
0: Say yes.
2: You're a sharp guy. I like you.
0: Oh, thank you, Jim.
4: That's good.
2: But
4: thank
2: you. You're going like to be like your dad. You're an amazing man. Even you have a head that's kind of getting shaped like your dad.
0: Nice way of saying losing all my.
4: Oh, boy. Oh, brother. Nobody.
0: It's like, not fair. Then Mondo sits over there, and I think you're a year older than I am, and you've got all your hair. What is this?
4: I know that hair of yours.
2: Can I? I can say the secret one if you want.
0: Sure.
2: Can you go out handle it out there?
0: We can handle it.
3: Uh-oh.
0: What's the secret?
2: My biggest mistakes, okay?
3: You want to know about it?
2: Oh, boy. You want to know about it, Joe?
0: Let's do it.
2: I shouldn't tell it on television. The devil, hold on, the devil will always send a snake into your ministry.
4: That's right.
2: To kill you, to hurt you.
4: Mm. Yep.
2: Do you people understand what I'm saying? Yep. He'll send it into your church. My. If they're being hurt, it's because they're doing something for God.
4: That's right.
2: And the one thing I've learned, I made a lot of mistakes because I trusted some people I shouldn't have.
4: Right.
6: Wow. That's good.
3: Wow.
0: Say yes and be careful who you trust.
2: Yeah, and
4: that's true.
2: And trust your wife.
4: Amen. Yep. Man.
2: Women have intuition. Mm-hmm. Isn't that right?
6: Yeah, well, we just had that show a couple of weeks ago, I think.
4: Yeah.
6: Someone else was on the show. They were talking about that.
2: Yeah. Don't you know that? You're the wife of a great man.
4: Well, yes.
2: You can look at somebody and know if they're lying. I know you can.
6: I have had my moments.
2: Yeah.
6: But.
2: And Lori had her moments, me, and I didn't listen because preacher's supposed to love everybody.
5: I will jump
2: love
5: in.
2: Love everybody, but trust nobody.
4: That's right.
2: Don't let them get in and kill you because the devil wants you dead.
4: Right.
2: That's bad news, but good news.
4: Yes, Donna.
5: Yeah, I'll jump in very quickly and just say I remember that when my father was in the hospital, and very, very well-meaning, sincere, true Christian people continued to blow my phone up and say, don't worry, he's coming home. His work is not finished yet.
2: Yeah.
5: You know what clings on to me? Is that yesterday and a couple of days before that, we are looking at over 40 million views. My father's name and his work being dropped in very public, very official media all across the world right now. No, his work is not done.
2: No!
5: Not even a little bit. And the same is true for you, Jim. It will never be done at the very end. You've spoken about revelation and signs of the end times
2: over
5: for
2: time,
5: years.
2: But I want you to pray for me because I ask God to let me win another million souls to the Lord at least before I die.
6: Wow. That's a good prayer.
2: By writing the names and addresses and everything, I won 3 million already. But I'm going to stop counting. But I'm going to have a reunion in heaven. I'm asking all the people that watched our show and came to the Lord to meet me in heaven. So you could join in if you'd like.
0: Have you guys enjoyed having the Bakers with us today?
4: What an honor. What an honor. It's an honor to be with you guys. I mean, they have come to our broadcast in our studio so many times. And, you know, it's a little bit of a drive and all that. But, this has been such an honor. Thank you.
0: Jim and Lori Mondo, thank you for everything you're doing for the kingdom. Thank you for continuing to be an inspiration to this ministry and so many others. Unfortunately, we are all out of time. For everybody here in studio, Jim, Lori, Mondo, thank you so much for being back with us again this week on Skywatch TV. I'm Joe Artis Horn. Keep your eyes on the prize, which is Jesus Christ. We'll be back.

0: Oh my goodness, you caught one.
1: Look at that little tiny fish.
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0: 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We'd appreciate any contributions we get, large or small. And we thank you so much for listening. We have a lot of plans for this new rest of this year and a new year coming. So pray for us and listen to us, and we appreciate it. Thank you very much. Amen and amen. Hallelujah.
1: Bill Ackright followed a plan for his life until an accident nearly killed him. Then he met someone with a better plan. Invite others to hear this gripping dramatization. Another true testimony coming soon on Unshackled. How do you do? We all make long-range plans. But in fact, none of us really knows how much time we have on Earth. The man in the story put off making the most important decision of his life until it was almost too late. Then he had a wake-up call, and his heart and mind and very life were unshackled.

0: Why won't this dumb heifer go in the stall?
1: You pull on the rope and I'll push from behind.
0: Stupid cow, get in here!
1: Where's Barbara? She could be here helping.
0: Getting her hair done in Kalamazoo.
1: Might have known.
0: Come on, Mom. We gotta get that cow in here. I got corn to unload. Dumb cow set me back. Gotta get this corn in the crib. Great. Now the stupid elevator's tipping over. What next? Come on. Come on! Straighten up!
2: I'm bleeding bad. Mom? Mom! Mom, call an ambulance for I bleed to death!
3: 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When is the last time you went hungry for days? Or slept under a bridge? Or lived with a toothache? The homeless routinely endure those things. That's why Pacific Garden Mission keeps the doors open day and night, offering shelter, meals, and fresh clothing to hundreds of men, women, and children. The mission even offers some medical and dental services, all thanks to friends who give financially. Lives are changed at the Old Lighthouse as pastors and counselors share the good news of the one who sticks closer than a brother, which is what this program celebrates. Now for broadcast around the earth, here is episode number 3933 in the series Unshackled, the program that makes you face yourself and think.
4: How is he, Doctor?
5: I've never seen a wound that bad. It's like a war wound. That elevator sliced his leg above the knee and almost cut it off. The leg is not only broken in five places, but hay chaff and dirt are ground into the flesh. Your husband could get gangrene and lose his leg, or die.
3: Not very encouraging news for the couple in our story, but good news was coming for Bill and Barbara Ackright. This is their true testimony, right now on Unshackled.
6: My parents were dairy farmers in rural Michigan where I grew up. Mom and Dad never went to church, but they let my older sister and me take the family car to church when I was about 15. I understood what the Sunday school teacher taught about salvation, but I wasn't interested. Had my own plan. A year later, I met Barb while I was helping her dad build a fence. She was only 14, but we fell in love and saw a lot of each other.
4: I guess Dad talked to you.
7: Yeah, sure surprised me.
4: Me too.
7: I figured he'd agree to let me marry you.
4: You did?
7: Of course. I love you, Barb. I told your dad so, too.
4: Guess we were kind of dumb getting caught like that.
7: Doesn't matter. All I know is, I want to be with you.
4: Me too, Bill.
7: Your dad said we're too young to get a marriage license, so our moms will have to go with us to the courthouse and say we're over 18.
4: I'll have to drop out of school.
7: So will I, but I'll get a job somewhere.
4: Have you told your parents?
7: Not yet. Mom will sure be upset.
6: We married, and Barb's parents let us live upstairs. We had some tough years ahead, because we were young and selfish. But we loved each other and were committed to our marriage. I lied about my age to get a job in the paper mill. In 4 years, I advanced to the position of tower boss. By then, we had two beautiful daughters. I was making good money, so we bought a farm 1.5 miles from my parents' farm. When our son was born, our little family was complete.
8: You're home early for a change.
0: I quit.
8: You quit? After 15 years? Why?
0: They want me to work swing shift from now on, and I don't want to do that.
8: Bill, what do we do? I mean, you think you can find another job that good? The kids are teens, and they need so much.
0: Not a problem, Barb. Already got a job lined up.
8: Your mom will blame me.
0: No, she won't.
8: Yes, she will. She blames me for everything.
6: Barbara's right. Mom never forgave us for getting married so young. I worked at a factory and another firm which built countertops, where I even became a boss. Periodically, I went to church with Barb, but only to make her happy. Religion meant little to me, but everything to her. Then my dad had a nervous breakdown, and I was tired of working in town, so I began helping him more and more with the farming.
8: More pot roast, honey?
0: No, thanks. Barb, I think we should take over the farm completely.
8: Well, you'd have to quit your job.
0: You know, my parents will give me everything if I take over. The land, the cows, the crops.
8: And the debts?
4: It's a big responsibility.
5: Yeah, but Dad can't handle it anymore.
4: Your mom doesn't like me very much, Bill. And we'd be working more with them.
5: We talked about that. I told her we'd have to try and get along.
4: Well, it's your decision, honey.
6: Barb and I took over all the finances. She'd gone back to school and graduated with honors. The responsibilities for the farm overwhelmed us more than we imagined. I'd left a good job, and my income was suddenly less than half what I had been making. And working with family members can be stressful, among other things, as I told my brother-in-law.
9: You bought some more cows, Bill?
5: Had to. We're trying to increase the cash flow.
9: You took on a big job here.
5: Tell me something I don't know.
9: You insured?
5: No.
9: You should get some insurance.
5: Can't afford it. Borrowed $100,000 to make the farm profitable. I can't add another liability.
9: Well, I can write you a policy that covers everything. And make it affordable, too.
5: Let us get ahead some more.
9: Better rethink that, Bill. You could lose it all if something goes wrong.
5: We'll get insurance someday. Not now.
9: Tell you what. I'll write the policy and even pay the first month's premium, just so you're covered.
6: A week after he bought us the insurance, the accident happened. It was late September. Dad was picking corn in the field, and I was loading it into the corn crib. I was in a bad mood and had to move the corn elevator when the cable broke and the elevator fell 20 feet down on me. I could see both ends of my leg bones sticking out and blood soaking the ground. I yelled to Ma to bring something to tie a tourniquet. A neighbor came instead, but he was too nervous, so I tied it myself.
1: I brought you some water, Bill.
5: Okay, Ma. Is the ambulance on the way?
1: Yes, it'll be here soon. Here's a pillow for you. I'll just slip it under your head.
5: Oh, I sure thought I was a goner.
1: How did it happen?
5: I was trying to move the elevator and it tipped upside down. And when I pulled the cable to straighten it up, the cable snapped and it all came down on me.
1: Good thing I heard you yelling. Here comes the ambulance. I was across the road at the house when I heard him yelling. So I flagged down the gas man and he brought a towel for a tourniquet.
10: We have to straighten your leg for the splint before we can move you. It's gonna hurt real bad.
5: Go ahead.
1: Hang on, son. He tied the tourniquet himself, you know, so he's tough.
5: The elevator grazed my forehead and knocked me down, and then it landed on my leg. Oh!
1: Can I ride with him in the ambulance since his wife isn't here? She should be, but she isn't.
6: I talked to the paramedics all the way to the hospital. When we arrived, they took x-rays. Right after Barb arrived, I went into surgery and then into traction in a Stryker bed. I was too heavily sedated to know anything for days, but I learned later that Barb asked people in churches to pray for me.
11: Hello, Barb.
4: Harry, I guess you heard what happened.
11: Only that Bill had an accident. I biked all the way across town to see how he's doing.
4: Well, he's still out of it.
11: What's that contraption?
4: It's a Stryker bed. The doctor said it's to keep the bone ends in line while it heals.
11: Is he gonna be all right?
4: I hope so, Harry. I mean, they put two pins through his leg, and he's on morphine for the pain.
11: How are you doing?
4: I should have been there, and I feel so guilty. I mean, he could have died.
11: But he didn't, Barb. God saved him.
12: At the time of Bill's accident, Dixie, our oldest daughter, was married with two small children. Diane, our second oldest daughter, was in college, but she helped when she could. Billy, our son, was almost 16, and he helped with chores before going to school. I got up at 4:30 every morning and milked the cows with Bill's mom. Then I drove 20 miles to the hospital and stayed with Bill until 3 p.m.
11: How's he doing, Barb?
4: Not good, Harry. He has gangrene, and they had to operate again today.
11: I'm praying for him. So are the people in my church.
4: Oh, I couldn't get through this without the Lord.
11: Any way I can help?
4: Just being here means a lot.
11: I'm not sure Bill would agree. I think he gets tired of me talking about Jesus all the time.
4: That's the morphine talking.
11: He needs to get saved.
4: I know. You know, the Lord used Bill's brother-in-law to help protect us from financial ruin. If he hadn't gone and bought that insurance policy, well, we'd be wiped out.
11: Cover the bills, does it?
4: Everything.
11: Just like Jesus. He covers our sin. A debt we could never pay.
12: The first 2 weeks, Bill was in the hospital. He had 3 more surgeries. A month later, our daughter's husband was killed in a car wreck, and I was so overwhelmed I couldn't even go to the funeral. That just added more guilt. I just couldn't seem to please everyone.
13: You doing okay, honey?
4: I feel bad because I can't help Dixie more. She's so young to be left with 2 little ones.
13: I'm sure she understands.
4: I hope so. Billy got a temporary driver's license.
13: Well, how do you do that?
4: Mort knows the state representative, and he helped us. Now Billy drives to the feed mill for me.
13: He'll be 16 in a month.
4: Still, it's a big favor, and I'm grateful for his help.
13: I'm sorry the work has to fall on you, Barb.
4: Honey, just get well.
14: How's the leg doing, Bill?
13: I'm hoping you can tell me, Doctor.
14: Well, we finally beat the gangrene. Now we have to get you off the morphine, or you'll end up a drug addict.
13: I'm in pain.
14: The pain will diminish. The addiction won't.
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6: Three different pastors visited me, and several churches were praying for me, and their prayers helped me get off the morphine. But no one was quite as persistent as Harry, Barb's second cousin, who bicycled across town almost daily to see me.
11: How's Tarzan doing today?
13: How's it look, Harry?
11: Still hanging by the leg, I see.
13: You might say I have a leg up on things.
11: Not without Jesus.
13: Is that all you can talk about, Harry?
11: Nothing else is more important, Bill. After all, he gave his life for you.
13: Yeah, I know.
11: Then how come you never got saved?
13: I had a plan. I was waiting till I got older.
11: You almost didn't make it.
13: Yeah, I know.
11: Maybe your plan wasn't so hot. You said that elevator grazed your forehead. What if the whole thing had landed on your head?
13: I'd rather not think about that.
11: The Lord made sure it didn't kill you. He's long-suffering to us, Bill. Not willing that any should perish, but that all should come to repentance.
13: Yeah, well, I'll get saved someday.
11: The Bible says in Hebrews, "Today if ye will hear his voice, harden not your hearts." And it also says, "It is appointed unto men once to die, but after this, the judgment." You don't want to face judgment without Jesus, Bill.
13: You're right, Harry.
11: I memorized another verse from John chapter 3, verse 17. It says, "For God sent not his Son into the world to condemn the world, but that the world through him might be saved."
6: One night as I lay in my hospital bed, my mind was filled with the many times Barb had encouraged me to receive Jesus as my Savior, and others had reminded me of God's eternal love for me. Harry's visits and the many scriptures he shared with me flooded my soul. Finally, God's love and mercy pierced my heart, and I was broken. I repented my sins and asked the Lord to forgive me, and he gave me his saving grace. I thanked him for saving my life and for saving my soul. The next day, I told Barb the good news.
4: That is good news, honey.
13: I can't wait to get out and go to church with you, Barb. Always before, it was just a way to please you. Now I want to please the Lord.
4: Everyone at church has been praying for you.
13: You know, when the accident happened, I remembered my scheme of waiting till I was old to ask God forgiveness.
4: I bet you wondered if you would even get old.
13: Yeah, so I prayed and asked him to help me get out from under that elevator. Probably weighs a ton. Somehow it raised up and I dragged myself out from underneath it.
4: I should have been there.
13: God was there, Barb. I had the most peaceful feeling. I'd never felt that way before.
4: You're right. God was helping you.
13: Wait till I tell Harry.
6: Knowing Jesus helped me endure the weeks of healing in the hospital.
0: finally, a week before Christmas, after 3 months in the hospital, I went to physical therapy to learn how to walk on crutches so I could go home. I went home wearing a cast, but anxious to go to church. I dragged my cast there every week. Barb and I switched roles. I stayed home while she worked in the barn taking care of the cows. We had a phone between the barn and the house.
15: Yes?
13: Hey, the ladies from church brought supper over.
15: Something's gone wrong. I can't come right now.
13: That's what I used to tell you.
15: Yeah, I know, but it's true. Honey, I gotta go.
8: This is so good of them. For 6 weeks now, a meal that lasts for days.
13: The body of Christ taking care of its own.
8: I asked them how we could ever repay them, and they said someday we can help someone else.
13: If I ever get out of this cast.
8: You will.
13: I have to before the housework kills me.
8: I see you got the vacuuming done.
13: It wasn't easy.
8: Maybe next you can tackle the laundry.
13: Anything but the laundry. I gotta get well.
0: March came and the cast finally came off. One Sunday, I decided to use a cane instead of crutches. Walking to the car after the service, I slipped on some ice and fell. What?
8: Oh! Oh, no. Oh, not again, okay. Not again, Bill! Bill, are you hurt?
2: I think I rebroke my leg. I can't believe I did that.
14: Well, let's all pray for him right now.
16: Yes,
8: sir. Yes, sir.
14: Dear Lord.
16: Yes, sir.
14: We lift up our brother Bill to you.
16: Yes.
14: Touch his leg and bring healing.
16: Yes, Father.
14: He has such a heart for you, Lord. Help him through this crisis, just as you saved him before. And I know he will praise you.
16: Yes,
14: in
16: Lord.
14: Jesus' name we pray. Amen.
16: Amen.
17: Amen.
0: Back to the hospital I went for another cast. When spring came, so did the neighbors to help us plow the ground for planting. Even with the cast, God gave me strength to plant 100 acres of corn that season. Before going to school each morning, our son Billy drove the pickup loaded with bags of seed and fertilizer to the field. That summer, the cast came off again, and my leg was strong, and I took over my role again. I shared my faith with Dad often, but he resisted. Barb and I prayed for him as he grew older, and even more so as he was placed on dialysis. One night, Dad was in the hospital with a shunt in his arm for dialysis. During the night, he ripped it out, and the doctors had to operate. I sat with him, and later that week, he told me that he believed in Jesus. Then, I explained the gospel to him. Dad?
13: Yeah?
0: Jesus died to give you peace and eternal life. God says we're all sinners. There is none righteous, no, not one. Everybody sins, and our sin keeps us from God. The Bible says, for God so loved the world that he gave his only begotten Son, that whosoever believeth in him should not perish, but have everlasting life. Dad, I want to be in heaven with you for all of eternity. Do you want to repent of your sins and ask Jesus to save you?
14: Yes, I do.
0: Dad professed faith in Christ that day and died 2 days later. We prospered with farming and church activities for 10 years after my accident. We co-chaired a spiritual life committee and loved the home study groups. I ushered and Barb sang in the choir. We also took a trip to the Holy Land with our pastor and a group including my mom. As the farm prospered, our son and daughter and their spouses worked with us. Then in 1983 came trouble.
1: How can the government do that to us?
0: I don't know, but they're doing it. They claim there's a surplus of dairy products in storage.
7: Dad, what can we do about it?
0: Nothing. They're going to fine all dairy farmers for overproduction.
1: $1,600 a month? That's a fortune.
7: They're trying to drive us out of business.
0: We can't afford it, that's for sure. We're supporting three families and you, Mom.
7: Is there something we can do?
0: Sell some cows, do some crop farming.
7: I can get a job.
0: Probably all have to get jobs, Billy. After 2 years, we couldn't hang on. A lawyer helped us get a life lease on Mom's house so she could stay there as long as she lived. We lost everything. Our pastor helped us get work at a Christian retreat where I was a maintenance man and Barb was a cook. Then we worked several jobs together, janitorial and managing mobile home parks. Barb even got her real estate license. In 1993, she began having panic attacks.
1: Oh,
13: What's wrong, honey?
8: I can't seem to type these leases anymore.
13: Take a break.
8: I can't, Bill.
13: What's wrong?
8: I don't know.
13: Come on, lie down.
8: I don't want to lie down. I'm scared.
13: What are you scared of?
8: I don't know. Please stop asking me questions.
13: I'm just trying to help.
8: No one can help. No one.
13: Don't cry, Barb. We've been through worse than this. I wish I knew what to do.
12: Bill took me to the hospital on Memorial Day, and they said I had a complete nervous breakdown. So we quit our jobs and moved to our cottage at the church retreat.
17: How's Barb doing, Bill?
0: Better sometimes. I took her to social services to see if they could help.
17: Did they?
0: The woman who interviewed us acted like we were trying to cheat the system.
17: That's wrong.
0: We worked our whole lives, paid taxes, and never asked for help. Now we do need help. They scorn us. Bob ran out in tears, and the social worker said, "Why'd you let her get so bad?"
17: The church will help you, Bill. That's why we're here.
0: I know. God used some other friends of ours from church to fix up our cottage.
17: That's our God.
12: Part of my recovery involved taking piano lessons, something I always wanted to learn. My teacher gave me a verse on a card that encouraged and helped me. 2 Timothy chapter 1, verse 7. For God hath not given us the spirit of fear, but of power, and of love, and of a sound mind. I've learned through all of this that I don't have to keep everyone happy.
0: During hard times, one of us is always praying. If one of us is downhearted, the other petitions the Lord. He is faithful.
12: As we were going through our financial problems, I couldn't sleep one night, and God gave me words from Psalm 118. Oh, give thanks unto the Lord, for he is good, because his mercy endureth forever. Let them now that fear the Lord say that his mercy endureth forever. I called upon the Lord in distress. The Lord answered me and set me in a large place. The Lord is on my side. It is better to trust in the Lord than to put confidence in man.
0: If you're living life by your own plan and don't know Christ as Savior, you're missing out on the joy of a life with Him, and you might miss out on heaven. So don't wait. Turn to Jesus now. He's the only answer.
3: Listening friend, Jesus never promised an easy road. In fact, He said, "In the world ye shall have tribulation." 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That's right. We wanted to create even more quality Christian content for you, our listener. So we're now producing an exciting new children's show called The Clue Crew. This is a family-friendly adventure series where there's always a biblical lesson to be learned and a mystery to be solved. We're also bringing to life powerful gospel truths in a new series called History's Greatest Sermons. This program will feature the very words of Billy Sunday, Charles Spurgeon, Dwight L. Moody, and many more, all dramatized and delivered by our very own Unshackled actors. And then there's our daily devotionals. In these four-minute episodes, we hear a true story of transformation with supporting scripture and an application point to help us dive deeper in our biblical understanding. And now here's a taste of a daily devotional. November 20th, the not so easy way. Have you known someone who was always looking for the easy way through life, who only ever wanted a free ride? This person may be immensely gifted, clever, or talented, but they're only willing to go as far as minimum effort will carry them. Maybe you're rolling your eyes at the thought, but is it possible we are like this person? Well, here's a test. What does Christianity mean to you? Does it represent a lifelong journey of self-sacrifice and sanctification? Or is it simply an easy way to resolve all your problems? Dick thought Christianity was his fix-all ticket. He's here to share with us his true story on this Unshackled Daily Devotional.
18: Even as a boy, I longed for acceptance, and I found it in playing basketball. The other avenue was alcohol at parties. After graduation, I chose a college far from home without realizing that it was a Christian school. I made the basketball team and stayed there 2 years. Many of the students were quietly assured, and I decided faith in Christ would solve all my problems. So, one night, I prayed as I'd been told and then waited about 6 months. When my problems didn't go away, well, I went back to drinking. One night, after a day of drinking with friends, I was hanging on to the back of a car that was backing up when I slipped and fell under it. The car ran over me and pinned me to the ground with my right leg wound around the muffler. Doctors thought I was dead when I reached the hospital. I promised the Lord if he would let me play basketball again, I'd use my skill for his glory. Gangrene set in, but the doctor saved my leg, and I recovered enough to enroll in a Christian college closer to home where I played basketball, but mostly for my own glory. I stopped drinking when I got married.

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1: 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So until next time, unless our Lord returns before then, I'm Timothy Gregory reminding you that the doors to Pacific Garden Mission are open night and day. 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
1: I'm going to open up something I've never done before, a mystery that has fascinated, baffled generations, probably the most sought after object in human history, the central object of the Bible, the Ark of the Covenant. What happened to it? Does it exist? Is it on earth? And if so, where? Is it in Jerusalem? Is it in the Holy Land? Is it in Africa, Zimbabwe, Ethiopia, or France, or Ireland? Is it in America? What clues do we have? And what happens if it's found? What does it have to do with end time prophecy and the building of the third temple? This is the mystery that created and launched Indiana Jones. Well, we're going to get ready because we're going to go on our own mystery journey in search of the lost ark. Is it possible that the United States government has been seeking to find the Ark of the Covenant, even delving into dark spiritual realms to find it? It's all going to be revealed in a moment. This is Jonathan Cahn. Okay, we're going to open up all these things. And about what I just said, the United States government, could it be searching for the Ark of the Covenant and seeking to use dark powers to locate it? We're going to reveal that. And to make clear right away, we're going to have nothing to do with those things, those realms. But did the American government do that? And what did they find? I'm going to take you into all of it in a moment. First, a few quick things and updates. This is the only site we're putting up such messages, the only channel. So if you're not already subscribed, make sure you hit subscribe, hit like. Now it's coming, it's getting closer. The altar of Pergamon is coming in less than 2 weeks from this going up. Okay, the mystery of the dark angel and the future of the world. The mystery is colossal. It has altered the world. It's even impacted your own life and the future. It hangs on this. So check out the newest quick advance glimpse. This is real quick, but check it out. It's called The Mystery Man. Could the throne of Satan be connected to an American leader who is still on the American stage right now? Here it is.
2: He came from across the world to the place of Satan's throne. He stood on the ground where the altar had been hidden under the image of the ancient goddess, and there called the world to become as one.

0: Then he returned to his land, and there they built for him a reproduction of the ancient altar. It was right there behind him as he presented himself to the world and began his rise to power.
1: Who was he?
2: The President of the United States.
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4: We are no longer children of superstition. 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
8: Okay, you can be the first to get The Altar of Pergamon. Just go online now to Amazon or wherever you get books, wherever there are books, and you'll find it. And if you have anybody in your life who doesn't know the Lord, get copies for them because it's going to draw them in. There's a story, there's a thriller, and it leads to salvation. In a moment, we're going to begin the quest of mysteries. But imagine actually going on an adventure of a lifetime of the mysteries of God. The Book of Revelation, the Island of Patmos, the Mystery of Pergamon, the Footsteps of Paul, Ephesus, Corinth, Athens, and more, and a two-day cruise on the Aegean Sea to the islands there. I'll be leading you. I'll be with you in the mysteries of God. It's going to be amazing. Just go to jonathancollinsspecialtours.com. You'll also see the two teaching and prophecy cruises, the Caribbean and Alaska, and the Journey of the Holy Land. That's jonathancollinsspecialtours.com. Okay, lastly, if you want to get prophetic updates, free gifts, be part of the end time purpose of God, just go to hopeoftheworld.org. That's hopeoftheworld.org. All right, let's go. Now, I'm going to take you into the Jerusalem Center in Wayne, New Jersey, Beth Israel, because this is given recorded live where I begin to open up the mystery of the Ark of the Covenant, the Lost Ark. And a heads up, there's going to be something that's coming in near the end, a little surprise here. And I'm going to be back with you at the end to give you a word that I always pray for, a word for you from the Lord. All right, ready? Let's go. Let's begin.
9: But what about the Ark of the Covenant? What happened to the Ark of the Covenant? Does it exist? And if it does, where is it? It is arguably the most sought after object in history. It's been the center of fascination, controversy, quest, fantasy. It was the object that launched Indiana Jones. And that's what that is from. That's a reproduction of it. So tonight we're going to go on our own quest to see if we can find the lost Ark of the Covenant. So get your hats on, your Indiana Jones. All right. It's made from wood, covered inside and outside with pure gold. 52 inches long, 31 inches wide, 31 inches high. Two cherubim or angelic beings in gold on top, facing each other with their wings faced to each other over the cover. So the cherubim are on top of what has been translated, as you've heard it, as the mercy seat. It's saying atoning cover. Well, in Hebrew, it's called Yom Kippur, atonement, Kippur. This is called the Kipporet, which means it's an object of atonement. On top of the ark, that's where the blood of the atonement, by which they were forgiven on the Day of Atonement, was sprinkled on that golden atonement cover in between the wings of the cherubim. Then you will put the atonement cover on top of the ark, and in the ark, you'll put the testimony. I'll give you what testimony? It's understood as the tablets of the law, the Ten Commandments in the ark. Verse 22, there I will meet with you from above the atonement cover, from between the two cherubim which are upon the ark of the testimony. There I will meet with you. The ark was inside of the Holy of Holies beyond the veil, the place where God's presence dwelt on earth. And when the Israelites journeyed to the promised land, the ark was taken out and was carried by the priests through those poles, those four priests with the two poles and back in front. They led the children of Israel to the promised land. And great power was associated with it. The priests who carried the ark to the Jordan River, when they stepped into it with the ark, the Jordan River stopped flowing and they passed through. When the priests marched around Jericho with Israel carrying the ark in the front of all of them, the walls of Jericho fell. With the Ark of the Covenant, the Israelites were victorious, but only if they were following God. The power was from God. The Ark was a symbol and a touch point of God's presence, and in this case, his power. In 2 Samuel chapter 6, it records how David had the Ark carried to Jerusalem on a wagon drawn by animals, which he wasn't supposed to do. It was only supposed to be carried that way by the priest. And one of his men, Uzzah, saw the Ark about to fall, touched it, and fell down dead. Whether God imparted power of the Ark or simply struck him down, either way, it was clear the Ark was the most holy object linked to God, and there was something you didn't mess around with. The scriptures record that at one point, the Israelites took it upon themselves to take the Ark in a battle that they took upon themselves against the Philistines. God never told them to do it. They were defeated by the Philistines, and the Philistines captured the Ark. And they took it back to the land of the Philistines. They placed the Ark of God in the temple of their god, Dagon. The next day, they found the statue of Dagon, their god, on the floor, bowing down before the Ark. Then they found the statue bowed and broken apart. And then plagues broke out among the Philistines until the Philistines said, "We got to get rid of this." And they brought the Ark back to Israel. So the idea that the Ark had powers was that's the basis of the movie Indiana Jones. The Nazis wanted the Ark because they believed it gave them power to conquer the world. But in the end, it turns out God doesn't like the Nazis. The Ark of the Covenant and the Nazis, not a good combination. And the result was this. Now, just a note, it struck me as I was writing the last book, the altar of Pergamon is like Indiana Jones, except it's real. There is an ancient object uncovered into the modern world. It's the other side of it. It even involves the Nazis, but it's the other side. When Solomon built the temple of God, the Ark was placed in the innermost sanctum. And that's the most holy place, and there only the high priest could ever see it. And then only once a year. And there the glory of God rested in the Holy of Holies. Their atonement was made for their sins. That's why when the high priest came in, he would have the incense to kind of cloud it up because the glory was too much. In many ways, it is linked to the throne of God. In the throne of God, when it's described, you know, the ark has two cherubim. When you have descriptions in Revelation of the throne of God, and also in other places, you have these angelic beings around like cherubim, kind of very strange beings. But then the mystery is this. What happened to the ark? What happened to the Ark of the Covenant? Most holy object on earth, the central object, just disappears from history. Where is it? Will it be found? What would happen if it is found? Or has it been found? Is it in Ethiopia? Is it in Israel? Is it in a box crate in a storage building in Washington, D.C.? Is it somewhere else? Tonight we're going to go on that quest for that lost ark. There is no authoritative record of the Ark of the Covenant after the destruction of the temple in 586 by the Babylonians. Let's begin with the first claim, the first thing you may have heard. First one is Ethiopia. Here's the Ethiopian claim. The Ethiopian claim is this. They believe the Queen of Sheba was from Ethiopia, went to visit King Solomon, and there they had relations and produced a son called Menelik. When he was grown up, Menelik decided to visit Jerusalem to see his father, Solomon. Solomon wanted him to stay and rule from Jerusalem. Menelik declined and returned to Ethiopia with a group of Israelite priests and nobles. Menelik, or one of his companions, depending on which story, stole the Ark of the Covenant, transported it to Ethiopia. Some versions say Solomon tried to reclaim it, but was thwarted by supernatural powers. The Ark of the Covenant, therefore, was in Ethiopia. Menelik, according to this, started the Solomon dynasty in Ethiopia, and which lasted, according to their tradition, until the 20th century, when the Ethiopian emperor, some of you remember him, Haile Selassie, was overthrown in 1974 by Marxists. According to the claim, the Ark is now in Ethiopia. In the Ethiopian Church of St. Mary of Zion, it's accessible only to one monk who is called the Guardian of the Ark. Every Ethiopian church has a copy of it, a wooden or stone object that is to be a replica of the Ark of the Covenant. Is it true? Is the Ark there? Well, one, it has never been examined by any outside person or expert. They never let anyone in to see it. That's suspect right there. But now, of course, the Ark, the real Ark, you didn't go there either. But if you actually had the Ark of the Covenant, it'd be easy to prove it by just showing or giving an image, but they never do. Second, the account of the story comes from the 13th or 14th century AD. That's thousands of years separated from the Ark. And that also would make it extremely unlikely. Nothing said, and then that much later. And then there's the story itself. Is a visiting illegitimate son of Solomon going to be able to just go there and steal the Ark of the Covenant from the temple and the priests and take it home with him like a souvenir? Is God going to stop Solomon from getting it back so he can stay in Ethiopia? Is Solomon going to ask this one from Ethiopia to rule on his throne? But he says, no, I don't want to do that. I want to go back. In other words, Ethiopia is better. Well, further, the Bible says no such thing. It never says anything about an affair between Solomon and the Queen of Sheba, number one. But simply, the Queen of Sheba visited him and said, I didn't even know the half of the glory. Further, the Queen of Sheba was not even from Ethiopia, so the whole thing really goes up in smoke. Most likely, it was the idea that the Queen of Sheba was from Ethiopia, and she saw Solomon, so some Ethiopians built it. So we got a connection here. So they attached Ethiopia to the throne of Solomon and the Ark of the Covenant, but there's really nothing there. I don't know what's there, what they have, but there's nothing to this. All right, where do we go now? Where's the next place of our quest? So we're going to go to another place in Africa. This claim was made by a man called Tudor Parfit, who investigated the Lemba tribe in Africa, in southern Africa. The Lemba tribe is actually in Zimbabwe, and they have Hebrew traditions, and nobody knew why. Well, it turns out they did DNA, and they have Hebrew DNA. I mean, it's mixed in with a lot of things, but they have Hebrew DNA. They probably were Jewish people who came down, and they intermarried, and et cetera. They have an object called the Nagoma Lugundu, or the drum that thunders, which resembles a sacred portable shrine. And so this man believes it's linked to the carrying of the Ark, but can't prove that, and nor is it an outright claim. But that's another one there. Now, we're going to go from Zimbabwe to the land of Jordan, which is actually the land that's in another Indiana Jones movie, the search for the Holy Grail, or the Last Crusade, which is there. Now, well, it turns out one of the earliest claims of where the Ark went points to the land of Jordan. And it comes from none other than the book of 2 Maccabees. 2 Maccabees. Now, why might that be significant? Because it was recorded around 124 BC, so that gets much closer to the source. It's ancient. But what does that have to do with Jordan? In 2 Maccabees, it says the Ark was hidden in a cave on Mount Nebo. Mount Nebo is the mountain on which Moses stood to overlook the promised land, and then he died on that mountain. I mean, it's really right on the border of Israel. It's right on the other side of the Dead Sea. If you go to Israel and you're on the Dead Sea, the side of Israel, you can see the mountain where Moses, Mount Nebo. They say it was hidden there just before the Babylonians came to destroy the temple. Who does it say hid it there? They say the prophet Jeremiah hid it there. And they claim also he hid the altar of incense. It says the tabernacle. I'm not sure what they mean there. And they say in that the location would remain unknown until the end times. What is the evidence for it? It's an ancient Jewish tradition. It's one of the oldest surviving explanations. It goes to the time when it speaks of the ark disappearing, when the ark definitely is gone, disappeared, a time of Babylon. On the other hand, it's not the Bible. You know, Maccabees is not the Bible. That's one of the reasons it's not the Bible. It was written still, even though it's closer, it's 400 years later. That would be like somebody now writing a new theory about something that happened in the 1600s. And yes, Jeremiah knew that the destruction was coming, but how would he get access to the Ark of the Covenant? He was a priest, but he was not the high priest. And he was not in favor. The Jerusalem establishment saw him as a traitor and an enemy and put him in prison. And so it's very unlikely that Jeremiah would have been able to do that. Though some have searched for the ark there on Mount Nebo, but nobody's ever found anything there. All right, possible, but let's go for it. Now, where do we go? We're going to go to the Holy Land now, to the desert. The next claim comes from a man named Wendell Jones, which sounds a little bit like Indiana Jones, and there are those who believe that Indiana Jones was based on him. I don't know. But Jones believed that the ancient copper scroll, that's an ancient scroll they found in the desert, reveals where the temple treasures were, including the Ark of the Covenant. It's a scroll made of copper. And that the Ark was hidden in a cave of the Dead Sea. Now, when I was there last time in the desert, I met some people there who recognized me, and they were there seeking from the copper scroll the things of the temple, including the Ark. The copper scroll does list locations of 64 hidden locations where it says there is massive amounts of gold and silver and ritual vessels from the temple. It says that. So arguing for that claim, other valuable things were hidden in the Dead Sea area, like the Dead Sea Scrolls. It's a place to hide things. Wendell Jones did find in those caves the remains of incense, of special incense, of ancient oils and ancient artifacts. But on the other hand, he never found the Ark. Could it be there? Could. Next one, our quest is going to take us to Babylon. Could the Ark be in Babylon? What is this claim based on? Based on a fact that the Babylonians were the ones who came in and destroyed the temple. And definitely after that, the Ark is missing. And listen to what it says in 2 Kings 24:13. This is Nebuchadnezzar, Babylon. He also brought out from there all the treasures of the house of the Lord. That's the temple. All the treasures of the house of the temple and the treasures of the king's house, the palace. And he smashed all the articles of gold that Solomon, the king of Israel, had made in the temple of the Lord, as the Lord said. And then 2 Kings 25, verse 14 gives other clues. And they took away the pots, the shovels, the spears, the spoons of the temple, the bronze utensils, which were used in the temple service. The captain of the bodyguards took away the fire pans and the basins and what was fine gold and what was fine silver. All right, one more. 2 Chronicles 36, verse 18. He brought out all the articles of the house of God, great and small, and the treasures of the house of the Lord, and the treasures of the king and his officers to Babylon. All right, what's this saying? This is the Bible. Nebuchadnezzar and the Babylonians definitely took away the treasures from the temple. It says all the treasures of the Lord's house. Now, the Ark of the Covenant was definitely one of those. It was the chief treasure of the Lord's house, and it was gold. So a lot of things would go with this, except for one thing. There is no mention of the Ark being taken. Now, the Ark is the chief object of Israel. No mention? It mentions bowls and pans, but it doesn't mention the Ark. And there's no lamentation in Israel for having the Ark being taken. So, which you think there would be if the vessel of God, could it be in Babylon? Possibly. If so, where is that? Iraq. Now, even if it was moved, assuming it was not going to be moved all over the world, still that would put it in the Middle East somewhere. Or is there another possibility? And that leads us back to Jerusalem. And this theory is held by many rabbis and by many others. The claim comes from the ancient writings of the rabbis. So where in their writings does it say the Ark of the Covenant is? It says that before the destruction of Jerusalem in 586 BC, the priests hid the Ark of the Covenant in Jerusalem, in fact, right under the temple itself, under the Temple Mount. In other words, if that's true, that the Ark of the Covenant is buried somewhere on or really in under the Temple Mount. Now, let me first give the arguments against it, then the arguments for it. The argument against it would be that even though this is among the most ancient of claims, it's written still centuries after the disappearance. Second, there's no way of proving it because you can't dig under the Temple Mount because the Muslim authorities have control over it. And they're not interested in finding anything that proves the temple was there, which obviously the temple was there. But since many of them deny that the temple was there, they don't want anything to do with the temple. So it's not there to be found. But that's not really an argument against it, but it just means it can't be proven. On the other hand, is it logical? Well, if Jerusalem was surrounded by the Babylonians, it was under siege, does it make sense that the priests would want to hide their most sacred and holy vessel from the enemy? It does make sense that they would want to guard the ark. And it does make sense that they would hide it. And it does make sense that they would hide it, well, really, where they are. They can't get out of Jerusalem, so it's going to be where they are. And most likely, they would not want to be carrying the ark around Jerusalem, around the city where everybody sees it, and then hide it somewhere where they see where they went. Makes sense they would hide it right below where nobody would see it. And it's still ground that is sacred for the ark is the Temple Mount. Nobody would see them hide it. And we know there are chambers underground under the temple. We know that. And they said there were and there are. But we can't prove it without excavating it. Could it be there? It could. All right. Now some modern claims. In the 1980s, a man named Ron Wyatt claimed to discover the ark beneath Jerusalem. He claimed that the ark was under the site of the crucifixion, beneath what he identified as Golgotha. He claimed that he entered a hidden chamber and saw the ark and the stone tablets and various temple artifacts. He also claimed that a crack in the rock allowed the blood of Jesus to drip on the mercy seat. He said he collected dried blood, and then the blood was sent to a laboratory showing unusual characteristics, including claims about chromosome counts. Now, well, it would go with the blood of the sacrifice sprinkling on the mercy seat on one hand, but on the other hand, it's a bit too perfect. In other words, it's something somebody would come up with. You know, the idea that, okay, we have the blood of Jesus actually going down to the ark that just happened to be open from there and nobody dug it up, but it went there, they could see it, there, it could go down. As to the photographs of his find, there really aren't any. So you discover the Ark of the Covenant, but you don't dig it up, you don't bring people there, you don't take a photograph of it, that's any real photograph of it, nobody witnesses it, that just does not go. Then there's Rabbi Yehuda Getz, also in the 1980s. In the 1980s, they were excavating tunnels by the Western Wall, which lines the Temple Mount. Now, you can walk those tunnels today. They're opened up. They're called the Rabbi's Tunnels. We've done that. During the tunnel excavation near the Western Wall in the 1980s, reports circulated that Rabbi Getz believed he had reached a chamber connected to the Ark under the Temple Mount. The excavation, though, was halted because of political and religious tension in Jerusalem. So there was no confirmed discovery that was there. There was no confirmed, and he apparently didn't take pictures either of the chamber. He didn't say he saw the ark, but I mean, if he was going there once and then quickly the government shut it down, all right, but even then, you know, they didn't have cell phones, okay, but they did have cameras. Then there are other claims that the ark is in, here's some other ones, in Europe. For about 6 centuries, there were texts of the Middle Ages claiming that the Ark of the Covenant was in Rome. It appears to be based on inventories from a medieval church called St. John, lists the Ark of the Covenant among its relics. But historians believe that the belief came because they confused the words that were written. The words in Latin, the word arca, means box or chest. We get that word. And the Crusaders likely brought back arkas or boxes or chests from the Near East with fragments, sacred fragments, which were later interpreted as the arca or testamente or the Ark of the Covenant. Then there are the beliefs that the Knights Templar always come up in any conspiracy thing, that they, these were knights who went to the temple or the area of Solomon and linked themselves to that. It says they excavated the Temple Mount during the Crusades, found the Ark, smuggled it back to Europe, and some have argued it's hidden beneath the Chartres Cathedral in France. Then there's a legend that it's hidden in the French Pyrenees Mountains. And Nazi leaders apparently believe that because Heinrich Himmler, under Hitler, sent operatives to southern France searching the mountains for ancient treasures, including the Ark, or like the Ark, kind of like, again, the movie Indiana Jones. There's even the belief that the Ark is in Ireland and linked to a hill called Tara, but much of that speculation only came up in the 19th and 20th centuries. But there's another thing that has to be considered. And that thing is actually a version of what was presented in the movie Indiana Jones. In the movie, it says, Pharaoh Shishak stole the ark, hid it in the well of souls in the lost city called Tanis, which was later buried in a massive sandstorm. Indiana Jones goes there, finds the map room. Then in the map room, it identifies the place in the ancient city where the Ark of the Covenant is buried. Well, here's the thing. The Pharaoh they speak about in that movie, Shishak, was actually real. He's in the Bible. In 2 Chronicles 12, it says that King Rehoboam, it says that he went away from God and Israel went away from God. And the Lord allowed Shishak, the king of Egypt, or Pharaoh, to invade Jerusalem, which he did. And look what happened. Listen to what it says. So Shishak, king of Egypt, this is the Bible, went up against Jerusalem and he took the treasures of the house of the Lord and the treasures of the king's palace. He took everything. He even took the golden shields which Solomon had made. Shishak goes to the temple, raids it, takes the treasures of the temple, it says. What was the greatest treasure? The Ark of the Covenant. And we see he's after gold. He took the gold, and the Ark is covered in gold. So could Pharaoh Shishak have actually taken the Ark? Yes, he could have. And if he did, though, it would be early on, because Rehoboam is the son of Solomon. So if that happened, it means it was brought to Egypt. And we know that Shishak had large stores of gold. Could he have melted the Ark? Or is the Ark hidden somewhere in Egypt like Indiana Jones? But there are two buts here. One glaring absence. As with the account of Nebuchadnezzar, there's no mention of the most important object in Israel. No mention of him taking the Ark of the Covenant, but it talks about the shields. Now he said he took the treasures, but it doesn't say that. Again, being the central object of the worship in Israel, that would seem very strange, again, if it was taken and not mentioned. Further, it would mean there was no ark in the first temple for most of the time of the first temple. It means, because this is the very beginning. For that to be, it would be very strange that there's not one mention in the Bible that the ark was missing all those centuries in the temple. But there's something else, and it has to do with King Josiah. He was much later, but listen closely what the Bible says. It says this, then Josiah celebrated the Passover to the Lord in Jerusalem. They killed the Passover lambs on the 14th day of the first month. Okay, Nisan. He appointed the priests to their offices and encouraged them in the service of the house of the Lord. Now listen close. He also said to the Levites who taught all Israel and who were holy to the Lord, put the holy ark in the house which Solomon, the son of David, king of Israel, built. Why is that significant? Put the holy ark in the house that Solomon built. What's it say? It can only be the Ark of the Covenant. So the Ark of the Covenant was there. It was clearly there. This is Josiah. Now Josiah, when does he come? Just before the temple is destroyed. That's centuries later. In fact, God was holding off the judgment until Josiah died. When Josiah died, it's only a few years till this all starts being set in motion. So the Ark of the Covenant, according to here, was there. And so for further, the Ark still being there means that when the Bible records that a king comes in and takes all the treasures of the temple, it doesn't necessarily mean they got the Ark. And if that was the case with Pharaoh Shishak, it's also the case with King Nebuchadnezzar when it says he took all the treasures. It doesn't mean necessarily that he took the ark. So this is actually real revealing. Further, Josiah tells them, put the ark in the temple. So the ark was not in the temple at that time. Now remember, Josiah came up when there was apostasy all over, where they were doing all sorts of things on the temple mount. And so the ark in some way was kept hidden, kept somewhere outside the temple. And that establishes something else, that it's very possible that the ark could be taken by the priest from the Holy of Holies and kept hidden or somewhere when there's times of danger or apostasy to the ark for the own protection. That's establishing it right there. So the mystery is far from closed, number one. totally open. Now, I have to mention this because this is just true. The CIA had a secret project, and this is not conspiracy theory. This has been declassified. It was called Sunstreak and Stargate. In recently surfaced declassified documents, they attempted something called remote viewing. What's that? Psychic viewing. This is the CIA. Revealed, so they would have psychics and they would try to find things from the site. Russia was doing that too. There was another race here. And so they revealed that in one of the sessions in 1988 in Project Sunstreak Stargate, the CIA charged a psychic to locate the Ark of the Covenant by remote viewing. The remote viewing claimed that the Ark of the Covenant was hidden underground somewhere in the Middle East in a dark, wet place, and that it was surrounded by buildings resembling domes or mosques and people wearing white clothing. Now, whether this is an enemy deception because the CIA was dabbling in a realm you shouldn't dabble in, or whether there's something to it because there's something snuck out of truth, it's something that the United States government was secretly trying to find the Ark of the Covenant. Now, out of all these claims and reports and theories, which do I think are most possible? Okay, let me first say what I think is least possible. Ireland, number one. With all due respect to my Irish brothers and sisters, Ireland, not possible. Not very possible. I mean, I don't want to fight God, anything's possible. France, not much to that. Rome, not much to that. Zimbabwe, I don't think so. Ethiopia, no. Could it be under Calvary in Jerusalem, which has to be proven? Well, see, he's got to also prove where Calvary is. That's the problem. There's debate over where, so you got a whole bunch of things that are questionable, but it sounds very contrived. And again, you didn't take a picture of that. Could it be at Mount Nebo? Possible, but that's about all. We can't prove it. They tried it. They didn't find anything. It's possible, but they didn't find it. The caves of the Dead Sea, also about on the same range, just about as possible as Mount Nebo. But we can't prove it. That's about all that it was said. That leaves the more possible. Number one, that the Babylonians took it away in 586 BC, in which case it's either destroyed or it is in the Middle East hidden. Number two, that it was hidden before the Babylonians took the Temple Mount by the priests, either under the Temple Mount or somewhere in Jerusalem because they were under siege, but the Temple Mount would actually be not unlikely at all. Now, if the Babylonians took it, again, could be destroyed or it could be existing. They didn't destroy the cups because we read about in Daniel where they were using the sacred vessel. So if they had the ark, it could be around Iraq or somewhere, even if it was moved, Middle East. But if it was hidden by the priests, it may right now be under the Temple Mount. Now, I have to reveal one more that actually could be the most likely. There is evidence that of all places, it might actually exist in America. Now, I'm not speaking about Washington, D.C., not in Ethiopia, not in Zimbabwe, not in Egypt, not in Rome. There it is. It's at Beth Israel. That's where it is. That's why they couldn't find it anywhere else. Because it wasn't there. It's in Wayne, New Jersey. That's why they always had problems finding it. We had no problem. It was there, you know. We found it on eBay, and we don't know how this, you know. So the mystery is solved, case closed, and the reason we've got it. Now, do you think I could do a message based on the mystery of the Ark of the Covenant and not show you this? So this is what it looks like if you haven't seen it. That is also, by the way, that is to scale. That is a replica as much as anything could be of the Ark of the Covenant. So I say the rest of it, you're going to see it here. So now, for those who are wondering, if they don't find the Ark of the Covenant, how can they rebuild the temple? The answer is, the second temple, the Temple of Jerusalem, in the time of Messiah, did not have the Ark. There was no Ark in it. They performed the temple services without it because they couldn't find the Ark. I haven't researched all this, but it was said that in the last days it'll be revealed. We shall see. But they performed without it, so not having the Ark does not stop building the third temple any more than it stopped building the second temple. And that also reveals something else. Think about it. They consider the ark so holy that they did not even make another one. Think about that. In other words, they built the entire temple and they never even built an ark because they figured it's got to be the ark that Moses built. You know, with other things they could do, but the ark they would not. So what that also means, that the ark in the days of Josiah, just before the Babylonian destruction, was most likely the same ark from Moses. If they wouldn't recreate it to build the entire temple, then this leans that it's the same ark. So the ark that Moses had built, again, may have been taken then and maybe somewhere in the world. But imagine if the Ark of the Covenant was discovered. I mean, outside of Wayne, we know what we have. What a powerful thing it would be to trigger the building of the temple. Even though you could build a temple without it, if you have the ark, you got to have a temple. In Revelation, we began with God's temple in heaven opened, and within his temple was seen the ark of his covenant. Now, where's the ark? Well, there's a heavenly ark in heaven, and maybe somewhere in the Middle East, in Egypt, Babylon, or Jerusalem, there's another. But there's another realm to this, and I remember noting it. You know, I mentioned it a few times because this is a cultural touch point. When it came out, I saw the movie, you know, Indiana Jones, Raiders of the Lost Ark, and I remember I was a new believer. I saw it with another new believer, and after we saw it, I said, you realize this whole movie, this whole search, the fighting, the Nazis, is all about an object that represents Jesus, the Messiah, the mercy seat, the blood of atonement on the mercy seat. The Holy of Holies, the Ark of the Covenant, represents our salvation. The mercy of God and presence of God dwelling with us. The presence of God, Messiah, dwelling with, is also the mercy of God. Becomes the mercy of God. He's the mercy seat. Imagine if somebody found the Ark of the Covenant. Can you imagine how valuable that object would be? Can you imagine? I mean, what is it? Billions? Trillions? Priceless, and yet what you have in God is worth more than that. Think of all the searching and quests to find this one object, but what you have in God is greater than that. What you have is a greater treasure. The love of God, the mercy of God. You have what this represents. This is a shadow of what you have. The blood of Jesus that washes away every sin that you or I ever committed, every guilt that we have ever borne, every shame we have ever known, every darkness, every bondage, it's greater than the treasure of the ark itself. What does the Bible say? It says, do you not know that you are the temple of the living God? And if you are the temple of the living God, you've got to have the Ark of the Covenant. The temple on earth may not have it, but the perfect temple is going to have the Ark of the Covenant. What is the Ark of the Temple? It's the heart of the temple. It's the center of the temple. It's the innermost place of the temple. What is that to you? It's your heart, in your center, your innermost place. That's your Holy of Holies. What does that mean? It means that your heart, the center of your life, has to be the presence of God. Has to be the love of God, has to be salvation, the mercy of God, has to be the blood of God of your salvation. If you are his temple, your heart has to be filled. The temple has to be filled. You have to be filled with the presence, filled with his love. He has to be the treasure of your life. He's got to be the reason for your life. The ark was the reason for the temple. He's got to be the joy of your life, and he's got to be the glory of your life. It means that every day you have to fill up the temple. Fill up yourself, temple of God, with the presence of God, the glory of God, and God himself. You need that because greater than any treasure and any billions of trillions of dollars that that treasure represent is what you have in Messiah, Yeshua, Jesus. You have that if you're born again, if what you receive, it is nothing less than the Ark of the Covenant. It's the Holy of Holies. It's just as holy as this and more. More valuable, because it's your salvation. More of a treasure, know you not that you are the temple of God. And the temple of God should not have idols in it, should not have pollution in it, but the blood of Messiah cleanses that temple. And the temple, though, must have the ark of his presence in the very center. You are his temple. So you have to seek, we have to seek above everything in our life, more than anything we seek, to treasure the treasure, rejoice in the joy of God, let him fill you up, and open yourself up to the greatest thing. Seek the love, the presence, the glory of God in your heart. God himself dwelling in you because you are the temple of the living God. That's where the ark is.
8: Okay, that ark that you saw at Beth Israel, that's a replica to the exact measurements of the Ark of the Covenant. Now, we only take it out once a year, but I had to take it out for this message. Now, for a time, we were moving into the new building at Beth Israel. I kept the Ark in my house, and we had a repairman who happened to come over, and he comes to me looking stunned, as if he was hit by a truck, but a spiritual truck. He says, that thing in that room, I was just reading about it. I said, yes, it's the Ark. And of course, I told him it was a replica, but he went home and he read more about it and he got saved. He came to the Lord. Now I'm gonna have a word for you from the Lord as I pray in a moment. So stay tuned as we bring this home in the end. Before that, quick last things. Remember a few things. Who in your life should see this video? Just hit like or get it to them. To make sure you don't miss the prophetic messages that I'm only putting on this channel, make sure you hit subscribe if you're not already subscribed. Now, the Altar of Pergamon is coming, gonna be released in less than 2 weeks from me posting this. So I'm asking you, first, pray that the Lord would use it powerfully, and not just to those who know the Lord, but those who don't, to the culture. Now, you got a glimpse at the beginning. How can you be the first to get a copy of yourself? And for you and for the people of your life, get it for people in your life because it's gonna lead them toward the Lord. Just go online now on Amazon or wherever you get books. And also you can see the other books there, all that, the Avatar, the Paradigm. And at the end of this, I'm gonna put on the full trailer for that, kind of the movie version. Now, to find out how you can actually go with me on the adventure of a lifetime, on the journey of mysteries, the Book of Revelation, Footsteps of Paul, Super Tour, and also the other journeys and teaching tours, the two cruises, the Caribbean and Alaska, and the special Super Tour to Israel, the Holy Land. Just go to JonathanCollinsSpecialTours.com. That's JonathanCollinsSpecialTours.com. And to get free gifts and prophetic updates, to be part of God's end time purposes and more, just go to hopeoftheworld.org. That's hopeoftheworld.org. All right, the word I have for you and for those of you who are watching, I always pray for this. First, keep in mind what I just said at the end of that message. Do you not know that you are the temple of God? So in view of that, how should you live now, your life? If you're the temple of God, how should you live? What should not be in your life? What should not be in the temple should not be in the life of one so-called as you. Get it out of your life. And what do you need to open up your life to get into your life? What should be in your life for you who are the temple of God? And here's the word I got, and it goes right with it. I didn't necessarily expect that. Here's this. Here's the word. Now, in a large house, there are not only gold and silver vessels, but also vessels of wood and clay, some for honor, some for dishonor. Therefore, if anyone cleanses himself from these things, he or she will be a vessel of honor, sanctified, dedicated, consecrated, to be of use for the master, prepared and ready for every good work. Now, flee from youthful lusts, pursue righteousness, faith, love, and peace with those who call upon the Lord from a pure heart. If anyone, it says, if anyone, that's you, if you, it's us, all of it. If we cleanse ourselves from these things that shouldn't be in our life, that have no place in the life of one who is a temple of God, you will become a vessel of honor, and God's gonna consecrate you, anoint you, appoint you, empower you for the great purposes and the high calling that he has appointed for your life for such a time as this. Go for it. And until next time, this is Jonathan Collins saying, be strong in the Lord and in the power of his might. Shalom.

0: We are in the most explosive battle in history, between good and evil. They are seeking an ancient relic so powerful, it has destroyed nations and wiped out empires.
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0: If you would receive the Lord Jesus Christ as your personal Savior, please repeat this prayer after me. Dear Heavenly Father, I'm a sinner and lost, but I believe that the Lord Jesus Christ died on the cross for me, and that He rose from the dead on the third day, and right now I receive the Lord Jesus Christ as my personal Savior and Lord. Thank you, Lord, for saving me. Our phone number is 962-1477. That's 962-1477. 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
1: As the crow flew over the mountain village, it spotted something shiny swooping down to snatch it. That would lead this village to Jesus. Cast yourself in. A lone messenger of Jesus had just hiked thousands of feet up a mountain to bring the gospel to this village. These people had never heard the gospel. Everyone rejected the message except Sarita, a teenage girl. But she was mocked, pressured to reject Jesus. Yet Sarita stood firm. One afternoon as she was gathering food for the animals, a crow swooped down and snatched her smartphone. So discouraging, it was her only connection with other believers. Her people found out and mocked her even more. But Sarita was unmoved, saying, "Jesus will work a miracle." 3 days later, the villagers were working in the hot sun. They saw an eagle glide low and drop an object next to Sarita. Yep, her smartphone, still working. Many decided to follow Jesus at his display of power. Jesus is moving extraordinarily in the Muslim world. Join him. FrontiersUSA.org.
2: This is the Phyllis Schlafly Report from Phyllis Schlafly Eagles. Mrs. Schlafly was a courageous and articulate voice for traditional values and common sense for more than 70 years. Now, from the Phyllis Schlafly Center Studios, here's Ryan Height.
3: The Pentagon recently released a trench of formerly classified documents on so-called unidentified aerial phenomena, what most people simply call UFOs. Well, the files date back to the 1940s and include reports from military sources, government officials, and even the crew of Apollo 11. One group of pastors claimed that they've been briefed by military intelligence officers, warning of an imminent crisis of faith once the documents become public. Well, so far, no such crisis has materialized, and for Christians who are properly grounded, it shouldn't. When it comes to the question of extraterrestrial life, the Bible is essentially silent. It neither affirms nor rules out the possibility. But what Scripture does make absolutely clear is the universal reign of Christ over all that is seen and unseen, created and uncreated, in this world and any other that may exist. If there are other worlds, Christ is Lord over them too. Now, the Bible does clearly describe beings that are neither human nor animal, but spiritual beings. These beings do not exist on different planets, but in a different realm that intersects with ours. These are angelic and demonic beings, and they do not bear the image of God. What do those have to do with UFOs? Well, that may never remain to be seen. Christian authors like C.S. Lewis in his famous Space Trilogy have entertained us with ideas about other worlds and beings connected with our own. However, when we consider these real-world unexplained phenomena, human exceptionalism is the right starting point for us to have discernment. Human beings are unique. We alone are created imago Dei, in God's image. The Apostle Paul warned that in the last days, even the elect would be at risk for deception. Now, that's not a reason to fear, but to form our minds so deeply rooted in Scripture and in the truth about who God is that no document dump, no unexplained encounter, and certainly no news headline can shake what we know to be true. As poet and preacher John Donne wrote, "He that fears God fears nothing else." Scripture's repeated warning issued to man is boiled down in two words: fear not. In the face of uncertain information and distracting headlines, we must not be deceived or fearful. We rest in Christ's sovereignty over all things, seen and unseen. Stay grounded and informed at phyllisschlafly.com. Join us again for the Phyllis Schlafly Report.
4: September 27th. Indispensable. Imagine signing up to serve as a military infantryman and then being sent into battle without a weapon. You're told, well, if you run into trouble, to wield your boot or helmet for protection. You should be fine, you're assured. Would you feel fine in this situation? I'm sure you wouldn't. As an infantryman, you are to be trained, equipped, and ready to face hand-to-hand combat with the enemy. So having an effective way to defend yourself is indispensable. And a suggestion to make do would be absolutely absurd. But how about us? Are we traveling without our most vital equipment in our day-to-day lives? Today we'll meet a man who thought God was irrelevant, until he recognized, through the toughest of situations, how much he needed him. He's here to share with us his true story on this Unshackled Daily Devotional.
5: My Dutch father and Scottish mother taught me hard work and thrift. I'm Cornelius Vanderbreggen. I graduated from college with a Phi Beta Kappa key and a passion for reason. God seemed irrelevant, even though I grew up in the church. I lived in Holland for a year, then returned to the U.S. to lecture with slides about my travels. I was successful, but felt so empty inside. Thinking adventure was the answer, I lived in Alaska several years, but the emptiness inside grew bigger. Then I lost my job, became depressed, and thought about suicide. I moved to Seattle, where I cried out to God, "Do something for me. I can't go on." During lunch with a believer, I learned that you can't save yourself. Salvation is a gift from God, purchased by Christ on the cross. I bought and read a Bible and saw that God did something for me when he sent Jesus to die for my sins. Alone in a room, I prayed to receive Christ. That was in 1942, and I joined the Marines as an officer. I learned about spiritual warfare when my zeal for Christ and Bible study offended the chaplain and my commander. I was ordered not to share my faith, and I was transferred to a different division. But I couldn't disobey the orders that came from God to share the good news. Other believers and I met secretly to study the Bible and pray. While we fought the enemy on Guam and Iwo Jima, we also sang hymns to the wounded in the hospital wards, fighting the enemy of our souls.
4: The Apostle Paul instructs believers in Ephesians chapter 6, verse 14, "Wherefore take unto you the whole armor of God, that ye may be able to withstand in the evil day, and having done all, to stand." Friend, this armor contains spiritual weapons at our disposal. Every day we will face opposition for our faith in Christ. But are we using our most vital defenses? Or are we easily laying these aside when encouraged to do so? As Christians, we must follow God first and foremost, and cling to the tools he's given us, as these are indispensable. 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
6: Chapter 27. 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

0: The full soul loatheth an honeycomb, but to the hungry soul every bitter thing is sweet. 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Ointment and perfume rejoice the heart, so doth the sweetness of a man's friend by hearty counsel. 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My son, be wise, and make my heart glad, that I may answer him that reproacheth me. A prudent man foreseeth the evil, and hideth himself, but the simple pass on, and are punished. Take his garment that is surety for a stranger, and take a pledge of him for a strange woman. He that blesseth his friend with a loud voice, rising early in the morning, it shall be counted a curse to him. A continual dropping in a very rainy day, and a contentious woman, are alike. 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Iron sharpeneth iron, so a man sharpeneth the counsel.
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6: Welcome to 6640, the ministry outreach of Koinonia House and Koinonia Institute. Today's Bible teacher is Chuck Missler, connecting the Bible to your life and the world around you. In today's study, Chuck completes his teaching on the book of Haggai.

Verse 13. Then said Haggai, if one that is unclean by a dead body touch any of these, shall it be unclean? And the priest answered and said, it shall be unclean. Very interesting concept here. Something that's holy doesn't transmit that holiness by contact. Something that's unholy does. If you study the ritual law, if you study the Torah, if that's why a Jew would not want to touch something dead, because he becomes ritually unclean, has a whole procedure to go through. That's why they marked all the tombs. See, around Passover time, they had visitors from all over. Every able-bodied Jew had to be in Jerusalem for Passover, actually for a Feast of Unleavened Bread, but they used Passover connotatively to refer to the first three feasts, Passover, Feast of Unleavened Bread, Feast of First Fruits. That's one of the three feasts. The other one was Feast of Shavuot, Feast of Weeks, and also the Feast of Tabernacles. Every able-bodied Jew had to be in Jerusalem. So around those holiday periods, there were crowds of people that were tourists. Well, if they inadvertently went over a gravesite, they were ritually unclean and couldn't celebrate the Passover. So what they did is they marked them all with whitewash. So around the holiday period, all the graves get marked so that a stranger won't inadvertently, you know, travel there. Because that was such a familiar sight, that's why Jesus could make that remark, ye are like whitewashed sepulchres, but inside full of dead men's bones. In other words, he's using that idiomatically, but of course that the whole idea of marking them was to prevent becoming ritually unclean. Touching something that's unholy made them ritually unholy. And what we have here in these two verses is just a summary of the ritual law of the Torah. So holiness cannot be communicated by contact, but unholiness can. Dirty water will discolor clean water. By pouring clean water in a glass of dirty water, does the dirty water become clean? Not really. Measles is communicated by contact. Can the absence of measles be communicated by contact? That's the analogy. Maybe a clumsy one, but an analogy. And by the way, ceremony cannot cleanse a sinner. You cannot run with the wrong crowd and stay clean. And as Jeremiah

0: Jeremiah 17:9. The heart is, what is a human heart like? Desperately, in fact, the term is incurably wicked. God never cures our heart. He gives us a new one. Interesting. If we could see ourselves, we probably couldn't stand ourselves if we saw him as God saw us. I'm always reminded in Shakespeare's Macbeth, Lady Macbeth walking asleep, rubbing her hand and exclaiming, "Out, damn spot, out, I say. Here's the smell of blood still. All the perfumes of Arabia will not sweeten this little hand." How true. Or the heart either. And of course, there's lots of scripture, and again, I'll spare you that. Verse 14. Then answered Haggai and said, "So is this people, and so is this nation before me, saith the Lord, and so is every work of their hands, that which they offer there is unclean." Their unclean hearts made their service for the Lord unclean. And that's why the strange idea emerges from the scripture that an unsaved person can do nothing that's acceptable to God, because he's unsaved. Salvation comes first. You don't get saved by works, but once saved, then your works count. You follow me? That's the concept. Verse 15, "And now I pray you, consider this day and upward, that from before a stone was laid upon a stone in the temple of the Lord. Since those days were, when one came to a heap of 20 measures, there were but 10. When one came to a press vat to draw out 50 vessels out of the press, there were but 20. Press vat was when they, you know, getting the wine out of the wine press. When you expected 50, there were only 20. He says, "I smote you with blasting and with mildew and with hail in all the labors of your hands. Yet ye turn not to me, saith the Lord. Consider now, from this day and upward, from the 24th day of the 9th month, even from the day that the foundation of the Lord's temple was laid, consider it." By the 9th month, by the way, is the month of Kislev on their calendar. That's the month of Hanukkah. That's the month that they later rededicate the temple after it was desecrated by Antiochus Epiphanes. I think there's some interesting modeling one might do here. Verse 19, "Is the seed yet in the barn? Yea, and as yet the vine and the fig tree and the pomegranate and the olive tree hath not brought forth. From this day I will bless you." And now he goes on to reveal his program. "And again, the word of the Lord came to Haggai in the 24th day of the month, saying," incidentally, there are two messages the same day, if you've been watching this. One was the people, now this is to Zerubbabel. "Speak to Zerubbabel, the governor of Judah, saying, I will shake the heavens and the earth. I will overthrow the throne of kingdoms. I will destroy the strength of the kingdoms of the heathen. And I will overthrow the chariots and those that ride in them. And the horses and their riders shall come down, every one by the sword of his brother." Now, by the way, in verse 22, "I will overthrow the throne of the kingdoms." Do you notice something interesting there? It's singular. A lot of kingdoms, a lot of nations in the scope of this passage. One throne. A lot of people are sort of aware that that our world seems to be run by a conspiracy. Libraries are full of the so-called conspiracy theory books. There indeed is a conspiracy, because there is a master conspirator. And it ain't David Rockefeller. It ain't the head of the House of Rothschild. Whatever these people may be guilty of, the real master conspirator is none other than whom? Satan. Exactly right. There's one supreme rule over the earth. It's permitted by God for a while. But there's going to be a replacement soon. Hallelujah is right. Verse 23. "In that day, saith the Lord of hosts, will I take thee, O Zerubbabel, my servant, the son of Shealtiel, saith the Lord, and will make thee as a signet. For I have chosen thee, saith the Lord of hosts." Notice he says, in that day, not this day, that day. This is yet future. The signet was an authentication of royalty, technically a ring or an emblem that would be pressed on a seal to authenticate that the message really came. It was a form of identity, authentication. And Zerubbabel, the son of Shealtiel, appears in each of the genealogies of the Messiah. Many people get confused by that, because if you study the genealogies in Matthew and Luke, you find Zerubbabel, a son of Shealtiel, in both of them, but they're in different generations. They're not the same guy. Some people think they are. It doesn't work. But it's interesting that identity authenticates both the genealogies. The temple was indeed completed about 4 years later. They viewed it as meager, but God viewed it as great. because of Matthew 12:6. Now, there is a lot more to talk about here, and I think I've allowed myself a little time to get into another issue here. We're dealing here with the exile, the post, you know, they've come back from Babylon. They're starting a period of their history, the post-exile era. And between here and, of course, the New Testament period, there's a lot that goes on, the book of Esther and a lot of other things. But I tend to get fascinated with this preoccupation with dates. And one of the interesting things is if you go through the calendar and go through the calendarization carefully, you'll discover that the period between the temples, when the temple was burned down and the temple was rebuilt, turns out to be 25,200 days, or precisely 70 years, taking 360-day years. Many people are aware in broad terms that it was 70 years for the captivity, and it was also 70 years for the desolations of Jerusalem. Well, let me back up. There are two phrases in the Old Testament. The servitude of the nation of Israel when they went into captivity under Babylon, that was predicted to be 70 years. And indeed it was. There's also the phrase, the desolations of Jerusalem. And they were predicted to be 70 years. And most commentators fall into the trap of presuming those two phrases mean the same thing. And Sir Robert Anderson and some other more perceptive scholars point out that they are both 70 years, but they're not coterminous. They deal with different things. The servitude of the nation is one thing. The desolations of Jerusalem is another. And it will be useful, before I get into something else here, to highlight the whole situation with Nebuchadnezzar. Nebuchadnezzar laid three sieges to Jerusalem. He succeeded in the Battle of Carchemish, in which he defeated the Egyptians, and thus made Babylon the number one power in that region. And then he lays siege to Jerusalem. During the siege, he finds his father's died, so he's no longer just general, he's king of Babylon. So he sets up a vassal king, takes hostages to assure loyalty, namely Daniel and his friends and some others, plunders the temple, goes home. First siege of Nebuchadnezzar. It triggers a period of time in which from that point on, the house of Judah was slaves to Babylon. They were subject to Babylon. Some were deported. Some still lived there, but they were subject to Babylon as a province, as the king was a vassal king. The false prophets ultimately put him on an ego trip where he rebels against Nebuchadnezzar to throw off the yoke. The false prophets said, "We're God's people. God will deliver us." Jeremiah and Ezekiel both preach against that. Don't do that. Nebuchadnezzar is God's instrument of judgment. You are to yield to him. That's what God's instruction was through those two prophets. But ultimately, of course, the king gets on his ego trip and rebels against Nebuchadnezzar. Nebuchadnezzar lays a second siege. These sieges lasted a couple of years, typically. I mean, they weren't just a weekend kind of deal. But anyway, he lays siege, again puts them down, and substitutes Zedekiah, as the nephew, as the king. Goes back to Babylon. Same story. Zedekiah gets put on an ego trip by the false prophets. Again, Jeremiah and Ezekiel both tell him, don't do that. In fact, he even throws Jeremiah in prison as a traitor because he's on this Babylon kick. And Zedekiah ultimately rebels against Nebuchadnezzar, which leads to the third siege of Nebuchadnezzar. Now, Jeremiah and Ezekiel had been preaching that if you don't yield to Nebuchadnezzar, God is going to destroy Jerusalem. If you read your Bible casually, you may not pick up on this. Being slaves are one thing. Having the city destroyed is another. The third siege of Nebuchadnezzar starts a period called the Desolations of Jerusalem, because in the third siege, Nebuchadnezzar doesn't just plunder the temple, takes captives. He takes them all captives, and he levels the place. He's had enough of all of this. And so he goes home. That starts a period called the Desolations of Jerusalem. Now, 70 years from the first siege of Nebuchadnezzar, Babylon falls to the Persians. Cyrus the Persian releases them to go home. The servitude of the nation is over. But Jerusalem's still in rubble. Okay? 70 years from the desolation of the third siege of Nebuchadnezzar, Jerusalem's reestablished. Not completely, there's other things going on, but that's the point. Now, the reason I'm getting into this, there's a very, very strange prophecy in Ezekiel chapter 4. And in the interest of time, I'll just summarize it. Basically, Ezekiel is told to reckon out 430 years. He does this. There's a whole series of strange things God has Ezekiel do. He acts these out in the marketplace. One place is he sits and he makes a little sandbox, puts a little wall and puts a pen, and it's his way. It's communicating to the people that they're going to be besieged and so forth. Well, he's told to lay on the side, not all day, but ceremonially, for 430 days. 430 days he goes out and lays on the side. And anyway, the point is, what the message of it is, as explained in Ezekiel 4, is 430 years of judgment are predicted upon the nation. Now, this is the only place in the Bible where it expressly says it's a day for a year. The days are intended to lay out 430 years of judgment. Now, 70 years we can account for, because that's the Babylonian captivity. That leaves a problem period that scholars wrestle with, because you take 70 from 430, you have 360 years of judgment. Where do they fit in? And it turns out you can play all kinds of games. They don't seem to fit anything very cleanly. And that's just one of these problem passages in prophecy. Many years ago, gosh, almost 15, 20 years ago, I was reading one conjecture. Someone pointed out in Leviticus 26, four different times in that book, it implies that if you don't obey me the first time, I'm going to multiply your punishments by seven. And this particular scholar says, gee, let's take that literally and see what happens. They didn't obey the first time. Go, okay, what is seven times 360? It turns out to be 2,520 years. And they said, that's interesting, because that's roughly the period of time from the Babylonian captivity, when that was all over, to when Israel's regathered in the land. I was intrigued by that, and yet it bothered me, because I don't believe you ever use the word approximate or about and God in the same sentence. It either fits or doesn't, you know? But I also was intrigued to notice that nobody that I could find had ever applied the lessons we've learned from Sir Robert Anderson and Daniel 70 weeks and all that, that God deals in 360 day years. And we could spend all night explaining why that goes on. But basically in Genesis, if you notice, there are always 12 30 day months that make up a year in the way that God reckons the time. In the book of Revelation, the same thing. So for a number of reasons we could just speculate on, God seems to deal in 360 day years in terms of his reckoning of time. And so I thought, that's interesting. I don't know if anybody has ever applied that to this theory that, gee, maybe you take the 2,520 years and treat those as 360 day years, not 365. I wonder where that leads. And so, in other words, you take 430 minus 70, it gives you 360. If you multiply the problem years by 7, you get 2,520 years. Well, 2,520 years, if you render them as on a 360-day basis, just multiply that out, is 907,200 days. I know that excites you. The question is, what is that on our calendar? If you render that into our way of reckoning, well, let's see. That requires a little explanation. See, the real problem you've got is leap years. You ever notice leap years? The Julian year is 11 minutes and 10.46 seconds longer than the mean solar year. Therefore, the Julian calendar contains three leap years too many every four centuries. This one day per four doesn't quite do it, okay? In 1752 AD, they recognized that there was an error, and they had an error of 11 days accumulate by then, and that was all corrected by what's called the Gregorian calendar reform, and they declared September 3rd to be September 14th, thus picking up those 11 days. And they also changed the formula so that the even century years were non-leap years. In other words, 1700, 1800, 1900 are common years. The year 2000 will be a leap year to keep the thing sort of in balance. Well, anyway, the problem is, how do you get the days for the leap years? Well, see, if you take 2,484, you get a little too many. So 2,483 years, if you divide that by four, you got 621 days you got to add, except you get three too many for each century. That gives you 18 too many. But 11 have already been corrected for on our calendar. So that means you've got seven that you have to deal with. So if you take the 721, drop off the seven, you got 614 leap days, if I can call them that. You with me so far? So anyway, the way this works out, 2,483 years, 9 months and 21 days will add up to 907,200. So that's a long way of saying that the 2,520 years on a 360-day basis on our calendar would add up to 2,483 years, 9 months, and 21 days. And I know your pulses are quickening with excitement. What do you do with that? I don't know, but let's go on a little bit. Let's be consistent and also recognize that when we speak of 70 years, we're really talking about 25,200 days. If you use 69 years, you're only 2 days off. Because again, we're going to be consistent with 360. You with me so far? Okay, now the question I have then is, okay, where do I apply this? Well, the 7 years back, the servitude of the nation started in 606 BC. 69 years after 606 is 537 BC. And if you take July 23rd, 537 BC, and you're going to add the 2,483 years, 9 months, and 21 days, you got to remember there's no year zero, so you'll be off a year if you just do it algebraically. But it's interesting to me that the servitude of the nation Israel, if you take the Babylonian captivity, when that was completed, then count this peculiar period of time, you come to May 14th of 1948, the day when David Ben-Gurion, using Ezekiel as authority, announced on international radio that the name of the new Jewish homeland was Israel. What a coincidence. Huh? Well, that might be contrived. That's the first siege of Nebuchadnezzar. The servitude of the nation, the rebirth of the nation. The third siege of Nebuchadnezzar starts this period called the Desolations of Jerusalem. You take the 587 BC, take your 69 years, you get to 518. And by the way, if you take the 9th of Av and put it on our calendar, you're talking August 16th of 518 BC. I'm using it as a minus year here. Again, there's no year zero, so you got a 1 year error if you do it algebraically. If you take the 2,483 years, 9 months, and 21 days, you come to June 7th of 1967, when the first time that the city of Jerusalem, the old city, biblical Jerusalem, was under the control of the nation of Israel as a result of the Six-Day War. Interesting, interesting thing. Times of the Gentiles are coming to an end. It's interesting that the dating of all of this apparently is important enough in God's perception that he raised up Haggai in a little brief book which covered a little brief period of history but was entirely apparently focused on getting them to move to finish the temple. It also fascinates me. I think there's much more to be learned as we study this chronology because it's interesting that they finished that temple and dedicated on the anniversary in anticipation, unknowingly, of course, of the dedication of the temple when it was rededicated after its desecration by Antiochus Epiphanes, who, of course, is a type of the Antichrist as Jesus points to him in Matthew 24:15. That occurred several centuries later. But the timing, I think, is significant. The fact the Holy Spirit puts these months and times in there, I think, is for our learning. I think God rewards the diligent. So this is just conjectural, just a speculation, and yet I think it's interesting. I think it's exciting that Israel is getting ready to rebuild their temple. When they're going to rebuild it, I'm not sure. But I know it's at an appointed time. They're preparing. Jesus himself pointed again to the rebuilding of the temple as a major milestone prior to his second coming in Matthew 20, in the confidential briefing to his disciples. When four disciples got a confidential briefing, and the key to that briefing was the desecration of a temple that is now being prepared to be built. What an exciting time. But setting aside the chronology and the prophetic, those aspects of this, what's the real message of Haggai? Five times he says, consider your ways. He wasn't talking to unbelievers. He was talking to the remnant. He was talking to the right people that were in the right place at the right time who had the right motives. I'm going to suggest that all of us here are here at the right time, most exciting time in history. And we're in the right place. He's where God has planted us. I think most of us here have the right motives. If I ask for a show of hands, how many of you would like to make glorifying God the number one priority in life? How many would? How many would? That's great. We got an A-plus in good intentions. But the book of Haggai is about shoe leather. I'm going to borrow something I learned from John Ankerberg back last fall. Hadn't planned on it, but I think I'm going to do that. We're going to close for a word of prayer, but let's do this a little differently. Those of you that are willing to commit yourself to doing something for the Lord that the Holy Spirit will lead you to do, stand where you are. Just stand where you are. And just pray about it. And when the Lord tells you what it is that He would have you do, go ahead and be seated. Just pray in your own way to the Lord. Ask Him to show you what He would have of you in these days. Some unique ministry, some unique commitment, some unique thing in your life. And when the Holy Spirit speaks to you in some specific terms, something that you're going to undertake, something that you're going to commit yourself to in the immediate future, when you know what that is, go ahead and be seated. And now why don't we all just stand for a final closing prayer. Father, we just thank You for the ministry of Haggai. We thank You for Your word, Father. We thank You for the example that that faithful remnant set. When they heard Your word, they obeyed, and they feared You. And Father, as we become increasingly sensitive to the events on the horizon, as we become more and more aware of the signs of the times, as we become more aware that You're not far away from wrapping up this era of history as we know it, we just ask You indeed, Father, to light a path before us. Let us know those specific things that You'd have us do, that we might be participants and not spectators only. That we might be sensitive to Your priorities in our life, Father. That we indeed would be more diligent and more faithful at putting You first above our own cares and concerns. Help us, Father, to be ever more effective for You, not by power nor by might, but by Your Spirit, Father. And as You've spoken to some here, Father, on some specific things, Father, we just pray that You would encourage, strengthen, and open the path before them. And Father, we would just all join in asking You to help each of us to grow in grace and in the knowledge of our Lord and Savior. For we indeed we come before You in the name of Yeshua HaMashiach, our Lord and Savior, Jesus Christ. Amen.
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0: This is Pastor Jerry Hall, General Manager of radio station WHJG. I just wanted you to know that the programs on our station are always not current, and therefore the books and tapes and things offered are not always available. Also, the talk-in shows are not always current, and so you can't call in on that particular day for that particular event. But thank you for listening to our station. God bless you.
1: How'd we get to the Americas? This is Ken Ham, author of the newly updated and expanded book, One Blood. Many scientists have assumed the very first settlers to arrive in the Americas had to go over the land, crossing land bridges, because they believe ancient man was too primitive to sail to the coast. But now researchers are rethinking this assumption. Many now think the evidence in North and South America suggests some people long ago did sail to the Americas to start new settlements. This fits with what we'd expect from the Bible. Noah and his sons were obviously shipbuilders and might have passed this skill on. Some of the people who left Babel probably left by boat as they began to explore this new world.
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3: Thanks for joining us for another episode of Christ in Prophecy. Over the past 2 weeks, we've focused on dispelling some deceptions that have arisen around God's prophetic word.
4: We first discussed the fact that Christian Zionism is as old as the New Testament, in the sense that Christians from the early church fathers forward have taken God at his word and trusted that he would honor his promises to the descendants of Abraham, Isaac, and Jacob.
3: Then we reviewed the long expectation of Jesus' promised return for the church, what the Bible refers to as the rapture. And following a plain sense interpretation, we believe the rapture will take place before the tribulation, when Jesus rescues church-age saints, dead and alive, from the wrath to be poured out on the whole earth.
4: And today we're going to step back and consider on where we stand in the long continuum of Christians who have endeavored to serve the Lord faithfully, even as we're awaiting his return.
3: Exactly so. Our theme for today is standing on faithful shoulders. And so for the third week in a row, we are joined by Lee Brainerd, a dear friend of Lamb & Lion Ministries, a Bible prophecy expert, and a scholar in Greek and Aramaic, among other languages. So Lee, welcome back to Christ in Prophecy.
5: Good to be with you, Tim. Nathan.
6: So good again.
3: Well, Lee, obviously we have a lot that we've covered over the past 2 weeks, and the bottom lines of those past two episodes is that Christ is faithful to Gentile believers who have believed in the promises of God to the house of Israel. And faithful believers, followers of Christ, have also taken Jesus at his word regarding the promise that he will come again soon.
5: Amen. And this really gives us encouragement as we go through life. If you come into this world knowing where you came from, why we're here, and where we're going, as you sail through the stormy seas of life, you can have a stability you cannot otherwise have.
3: That's a good point. Well, is there any other point you guys would like to make as we reflect on Christian Zionism and the fact that it's as old as the New Testament and this anticipation of the Lord's coming prior to the tribulation? Anything we left out in the last 2 weeks?
4: Well, I think one of the biggest signs of the end times, the number one that Jesus gave us, would be false prophets and false teachers. Also, in the book of Revelation, we learned that the end time phase of church would be the church of Laodicea, apathetic, lukewarm, thinks it's rich and not. And brother, I think all these different things that we've seen, this growing anti-Semitism in this church, this scoffing at the rapture, is all because we're seeing this end time scenario as the church gets weaker and weaker, Israel gets stronger and stronger, and yet the church is kind of resisting that transition.
5: Mm. Yeah, where is the promise of his coming? Where is the promise of the restoration of the Jews? Where is the promise of the rapture? It's all unbelief.
3: It's all unbelief. And so again, taking God at his word, those who have put trust in Christ should discount all the deception, all the propaganda that's perpetrated in the world today. Obviously, I think Satan is behind it all, and we should stand on the Word of God, the promises of God, and obviously be looking for our great God and Savior, Jesus Christ. Well, we have recounted ways that Christians for 2,000 years have been faithful from preserving the true gospel to standing firm against apostasy and heresy to suffering persecution, even to the point of martyrdom, on behalf of the faith. So what other examples would you guys recite of Christian faithfulness that you can personally recollect?
5: You're speaking of in my own life that people have poured into my life?
3: Well, at this point, even from history.
5: Okay.
3: But we'll get to, I want to hear about your life too, but from history, what other examples of Christian faithfulness?
5: Well, for me, it's a tremendous encouragement just to start with Martin Luther and the Reformation. Can you imagine being in this long lineage, like 1,200 years of just insane darkness since the days of Augustine? And you dare to stand up against that and teach salvation by faith alone, and you articulate the Bible is the only rule of faith and practice. Now, they didn't recover at that time all the prophetic truths that we enjoy now, but that was the foundation.
4: Mm. One of the best books that was ever given to me is by Dr. Alan Walker. We've seen him at many conferences, and he used to work for Voice of the Martyrs. And he gave me Fox's Book of Martyrs. And it's like this. And I was like, well, I don't know if I want to read this. But inside is the life stories of people, most of them we have never heard before. I mean, of course, we hear about the ones that, you know, go to China or India or what that. But mostly people who've given their lives for Jesus Christ and to proclaim the truth of the Bible. And the fact that we stand on all those shoulders for the last 2,000 years should humble us, the fact that we have it really well when you consider how many Christians have given up their lives for Jesus Christ.
3: I think about some of the reformers who, again, tried to go back to Scripture. As a matter of fact, back in the day, the Catholic Church outlawed the reading of God's Word. They chained the Bible to the altar in the church so no one could take it home and read it for themselves. It was in a language most people could not read or understand. And so when Bible translators began to take the Bible from Greek and Latin, which you can read, Lee, but most of us could not, and put it into English, many of them were burned at the stake. And indeed, that's why the Puritans wanted to found a place where they could practice a pure religion, and they came to the New World, America. So even our founders escaped some of that oppression of the Catholic Church, of the state churches of Europe, to come here to practice true religion. And we stand on the shoulders not only of Christians, but of Christian patriots who founded this nation to be a beacon as a city shining on a hill. And what a great blessing that has been for us to be able to live in a place where we can worship God, where we can study His Word, and where we can pass down our faith even to our children. So for just a moment, if you want to know how you can pass down your faith, obviously we hope you're doing that within your own family, in your own circle of friends. But here at Lamb and Lion Ministries, we have a number of people who have partnered with us to pass down the faith that we have, that Jesus is coming soon, and proclaim it to yet another generation if He tarries. Hear how you can become a prophecy partner.
6: As Lamb and Lion Ministries celebrates over 45 years of spreading the good news of the gospel of Jesus' soon return, we hope you'll join us to expand the kingdom of God. God's prophetic word offers hope to every believer as we eagerly await our blessed hope, but it also conveys a stark warning for unbelievers who don't yet know Him, urging them to flee from the wrath to come and into the loving arms of our Savior before it's too late. God has raised up individuals around the world who share our love of the Lord and look forward to a soon return. These prophecy partners pray for us and provide the financial means for us to broadcast Christ and prophecy on both television and radio, and publish our bi-monthly Lamplighter magazine and other books and resources. For a commitment of at least $25 a month, our prophecy partners receive the Lamplighter, regular ministry updates, and special offers throughout the year. If you've been blessed by Lamb and Lion Ministries and would like to extend that blessing to others, we hope you'll partner with us to share the exciting message that Jesus is coming soon.
3: Well, fellows, obviously, we stand, as you said, Nathan, on the shoulders of many giants, and Scripture recounts some of those. I'm reminded of what the writer Jude, who was none other than Judas, the brother of Jesus Christ, when he said that he was writing to contend earnestly for the faith once for all handed down to the saints. And he touches on the importance of clinging to the gospel, because already people were beginning to stray in the early church days. And so what is the essential faith that we refer to, or that Jude refers to, as our common salvation?
5: Well, I think it's what we talked about in the previous episode, where you've got the whole message of redemption is the first coming and the second coming. And you have the first coming is Jesus Christ come in the flesh, God manifest in the flesh to die and be raised again, and then to be the high priest in heaven with the blood on the altar. That's the first coming, the payment for redemption. The second coming, he brings the redemption to Jew and Gentile alike, that he paid for at the first coming, and to bring the eternal life and to bring the kingdom that he promised. And if you don't have both parts of these, you don't have the whole message of redemption.
3: I think it's instructive that Paul, even though he was only in Thessalonica, we think, for a period of weeks, was not only sharing the gospel of Jesus Christ, but his anticipation of the return of Christ,
5: right,
3: which is why they wrote him and said, have we missed it? And he said, no, no. And so we have 1st and 2nd Thessalonians. This was not an advanced course of study. Once you've been a Christian for many, many years, it was part of his gospel message to these brand new Christians.
4: And we got to remember the book of Jude, the context of it is dealing with apostates. And so immediately, as soon as the gospel was spread and the years started passing, we're moving off into the 60s, 70, 80 AD, is that all sorts of false doctrine from Satan started pouring in, false believers creating their own doctrine and to be elevated above God. Usually that's what the apostles would condemn them for. And so when we talk about this common salvation, it's what he's talking about, the biblical salvation, what Jesus taught. And we got to throw all this heresy, and we got to determine what heresy and apostasy is through the lens of what Scripture teaches.
3: You know, I think it's instructive. Just today, folks, we gather every morning for a devotional. And just today, our devotional passage was from 2 Timothy chapter 2, verse 17 and 18, where Paul calls out two men by name. I would hate to have my name listed in the Bible in this regard, because he says that these are men who have gone astray from the truth, saying that the resurrection has already taken place, and they upset the faith of some. And that's why we have to still anticipate the Lord's coming. It has not already happened. He has not brought the church to himself. There's some who teach that. Clearly, they upset the faith of some. It has not already taken place, but it is a promise that we should anticipate with great joy and eagerness.
5: Well, I do find it interesting that in the Bible, leaving the second coming out or getting serious error on the second coming was regarded as serious error. It was regarded as heresy.
3: Yes.
4: Yeah, it's weird when you look at the old. I mean, for instance, you mentioned the Catholic Church burning people at the stake just for reading the Bible in English and all. They took doctrine that seriously. Today, if we have false teachers, false prophets, we just turn the channel or we don't listen anymore. They're not held accountable. Back then, you were held accountable, but not anymore. And, not that we meant as Christians we should be judgmental, we should be gracious, but at the same time, we need to protect the faith. And I don't mean by burning people at the stake, but we need to stand up and say, hey, that is not biblical what you're teaching. You're leading people astray.
3: We need to hold one another accountable.
5: That's right.
3: Which is why, as iron sharpens iron, sometimes there's friction and there's sparks because we're keeping our edge sharp and we're again, holding one another accountable for the faith once for all handed down to the saints. You know, guys, I see a consistent theme throughout the New Testament in particular, as Jude, as already mentioned, as Paul, Peter, and even John, the writer of Luke and Acts, and Jesus Christ urged the early church to stand fast and not to stray from the faith. That tells me that not only is there a call to stand fast, but there's an actual possibility, if we would be deceived, to stray from the faith. And so in Revelation, Jesus warns within his letters to the churches that these churches, these Christians, should repent, should they return. And over again, we have his recount of how they have strayed from the faith.
4: Yeah, the book of Revelation is really fantastic because these are Jesus's personal letters to his churches. He talks about he holds the stars, the angels over the churches. He walks among the seven lampstands. In other words, he never leaves the church. He's always with us by his Spirit. And he gives a personal message to each of these seven churches straight from the heart, and each one is encouraging. Like, for instance, Ephesians, the first church, which you think would be on fire for Jesus, but as they're trying to organize, you know what it's like putting a ministry together. You organize it, and pretty soon the daily tasks become more important than who's sending you on the task, and that's what happened. He says, return to your first love, repent, and come back to me. And I just love that picture from the Lord's heart. So we can turn to the letters of Revelation to get God's calling us to away from falling into heresy and apostasy.
3: Absolutely.
5: And I find that this problem is a continual theme in the church in general, in individuals in particular, that if we're not careful, we are going to cool off. We're going to lose that initial zeal. We're not going to be excited about Jesus. We're not going to be excited about salvation. I've seen so many young men that when they were young Christians, 2-3 years in the faith, they looked like they were going to be giants for the Lord in the next decade or two. And yet, 5-6 years down the road, they get married, they get a career, they get kids, and they taper off. And we all know you're going to lose some time that you have to commit to your family. You're going to lose time you have to commit to your marriage and to your kids and to your job. But what do you do with the time beyond that? Where's your heart affections? Mm-hmm. Just because you're married and have a job and a career doesn't mean you can't be on fire for Jesus and do great things for the Lord.
7: Well, that's why behind every great man is a great woman. And if you have a wife who, like y'all's wife, right, my wife, who absolutely loves Jesus, then I don't think you have to lose that impetus, because they're there with the broom swatting you along to take them with you on that journey of serving Amen. The Lord.
3: Well, and obviously we have to keep our focus. I like what you said. Too many times we get distracted by other things that are rightful priorities, but our first priority should be Jesus Christ. Scripture says even relative to our love of Christ, the love we have for others, whether it's our family, our own children, should be regarded as hate by contrast. Again, we don't hate our wife, our spouse, our children, but we should love the Lord our God with all our heart, all our mind, and obviously our first priority, Jesus Christ. Going back to those letters in Revelation, obviously Pergamum, Jesus told them to reject the false teaching of Balaam and the Nicolaitans. To Thyatira, he said, stop tolerating evil. And we have so much toleration going on today. To Sardis, wake up and repent. In other words, don't go to sleep. You know, we've talked about yawning versus yearning for the Lord's return. And finally, Nathan, you go back over and over to Laodicea, who the Lord says, recognize your own spiritual poverty and essentially repent. Turn back and let me back into your heart, because you've actually shut me out.
7: I think some of the if not all of the greats of the faith that we're standing on their shoulders were all Philadelphian Christians. You know, the Lord had nothing negative to say about Philadelphia. They were passionate for the Lord. They wanted to serve Him. They were poor. They suffered for the Lord, but they were rich spiritually. And when I read through Fox's Book of the Martyrs, and we know Christians who have, we stand on their shoulders of faith, they were Philadelphian Christians. So it's almost like something to be a personal goal to be a Philadelphian Christian to keep you accountable.
5: Amen. Amen. Well, you know, I've often heard that you can tell a great deal about a man by the books he reads and the company that he keeps. And I find that I had a brother when I was in New Zealand ask me if I had a hobby. And I said, I do. I collect amazing friends. And when you think about it, I want to have people that I bring into my life that can sharpen me academically, morally, devotionally, biblically.
3: Amen.
5: Jesus-focused people whose heart is Jesus.
3: Well, obviously, the writer of Hebrews in chapter 11 recounts some of the greats of the faith as he goes down through a list of people from the Old Testament. But he says this in chapter 12 as he's building toward Jesus as the ultimate example. He says, therefore, since we have so great a cloud of witnesses surrounding us. And when he says that, I don't believe he's talking about people in heaven looking down on us. No, he's just saying all these greats of the faith who would testify if they could stand before us to their faith, which has been handed down. He says, since we have such a great cloud of witnesses surrounding us, let us also lay aside every encumbrance and the sin which so easily entangles us, and let us run with endurance the race that is set before us. I would dare say the distractions of this life. And sometimes, folks, I'm the greatest distractor in my own life. I can see a shiny object and be drawn to it. And so we have to avoid taking our eyes off Christ, just as Peter took his eyes off Christ walking on the water. And he says, fixing our eyes on Jesus, the author and perfecter of our faith, who for the joy set before him endured the cross, despising the shame, and is sat down at the right hand of the throne. For consider him who endured such hostility by sinners against himself, so that you will not grow weary and lose heart. So as we think about this great cloud of witnesses, who comes to your mind? Lee, you asked earlier, you're talking about people in my own life. Who in your own lives do you really appreciate? You thank the Lord for pouring into you their faith and handing down that true faith in Jesus Christ.
5: Well, there's a number of men that have put a lot into my life over the years, but one in particular stands out. I was a young believer, and we moved to Rhinelander, Wisconsin, to knit in with a small church that met in the garage at the home of Glenn Kinjerski. He was just a independent Baptist type, Bible church type pastor with a small church. He had his flaws like a lot of men do, but he had the vastest, deepest knowledge of church history that of any man that I've ever met. He was reading from like 3 o'clock in the morning till 10 o'clock at night, studying, writing, gathering stuff. He loved revival. He loved evangelism. He loved discipleship. And he was an amazing man. And he poured into me to give me an understanding that we have an obligation on every controversy to read both sides. Otherwise, you're going to either be right by luck or wrong by bad luck. And that we want to actually be knowledgeable. He helped me to understand things like the difference between the form of Christianity and the spirit of Christianity. Because you can be right in your spirit. Your heart can be screwed on straight, but your mind can be thinking wrongly. And we need to make a difference. We can't fault people merely for doctrinal problems.
3: We follow with heart, mind, and soul. Very true.
5: Amen.
7: That's why I love Hebrews 11:37. They were stoned. They were sawn in two. They were tempted, were slain with the sword. They wandered about in sheepskins and goatskins, being destitute, afflicted, tormented, of whom the world was not worthy.
5: Amen.
3: Amen.
7: You know, and those are just the Old Testament prophets. Think about today, the many people that we have encountered through our lives who've given up everything for Jesus Christ and so truly gained life eternal.
3: Who comes to your mind, Nathan, as to pour into you as a living exemplar, or somebody perhaps has gone to be with the Lord, but that you really appreciate as being one of those cloud of witnesses?
7: Well, I don't think there's one in particular, but it's a culmination of first with my parents, of course, godly, loving parents who always made sure that we went to church and studied the Bible and all that. But I think it was a series of pastors who mentored me over the years, you know, starting young, Dr. Don Hoke, and then later in the college years, Jim Brown and Joe Foch, and even into the college later years through seminary and Bible study. You know, those are the greatest unsung heroes, or your Bible study teachers who every Sunday, you know, they're there, or a small group leader teaching. And it's just a culmination of people who give of their time, of their studies, of their attention, and it's a culminating effect. And you have to look back over the years and say, oh, I've grown that much because of these people.
3: You know, I would say my parents, Larry and Sammy Moore, who have poured into me to this day, if I have a prayer need or somebody who I need to have prayer placed upon, I'll call my dad and he'll go back and pray for a couple hours for a specific person on his face. He prays several hours every day. I think of Bobby Douglas, a pastor I had in Columbus, Mississippi, who still has been a mentor to this day. Dr. David Reagan, who obviously was instructive in both of our lives, drawing us to this message of proclaiming the Lord's return. I've been blessed to meet Andrew Brunson, who was kept in prison in Turkey. Jacob DeShazer, who was a POW during World War II. He was actually on the original Doolittle Raid and was held in captivity by the Japanese for years in horrible circumstances. He came home, became a missionary, and went right back to Japan for the rest of his life. I think of Johnny Erickson Tada, who Nathan and I have said is the most joy-filled person, and you can't help but be encouraged toward joy when you're around Johnny. And we are sure that each of you can think of someone who has passed their faith on to you, which is why we encourage you to pass it on to someone else, whether it's as a prophecy partner with Lamb & Lion Ministries, whether it's supporting other gospel-focused ministries, or whether it's sharing your faith with your family, friends, neighbors, even people you hardly know, because time is of the essence. And the urgency of sharing the truth of Jesus Christ with people before it is too late for some of them is absolutely critical. Well, fellas, obviously skeptics like to accuse us who eagerly await the Lord's return of being too heavenly minded to be any earthly good. But we would counter that. We believe that when you really think Jesus is coming soon, it motivates you day by day.
5: Absolutely. And the fact of the matter is, I've been at this for 45 years. I have never met a believer who was so heavenly minded he was no earthly good. Now, I can't
7: never
5: say they don't exist. I mean, maybe Bigfoot's real. Maybe there really is a Loch Ness Monster, right? But the problem I see over and over again is people are so earthly minded and worldly minded, they're no heavenly good, or at least not as heavenly good as it could be.
7: When you're anticipating the Lord's return, you're motivated to holy living.
5: Yep.
7: You're motivated to evangelism in the time that is short. and you walk around with that blessed hope. You know, guys, I don't know who in the world can't have enough hope. And so when Christians are sitting there saying, ah, you escapists, you know, you believe in the rapture, that's nonsense. They're trying to steal our blessed hope.
5: Don't let
7: them steal that hope.
3: Don't let Satan steal that hope. Well, obviously, we believe that following the promises of God and anticipating their fulfillment actually motivates us toward urgent evangelism, toward holy living, and toward keeping our eyes on Jesus Christ. And yet, how do you guys try, with intentionality, to pour into yet another generation? If the Lord tarries, because we've talked in the last 3 weeks about some who anticipated His coming, and they've gone to be home with the Lord, He may tarry beyond our lifetimes. How do we ensure that our faith is passed on so that when the Son of Man comes, He does find faith on the earth?
5: Well, I love to put time into people that connect with me that are in, whether they're pastors or Bible school teachers or whether they're Bible study leaders. They have some ministry where they're influencing people. They want help from me, encouragement or a word. I love to pour into them because they're pouring into other people. And I also like to pour into young people. If they connect with me and they're hungry, they got my attention.
3: Amen.
7: Yeah, a lot of people think evangelism is putting on a sandwich board and walking up and down the streets or knocking on doors. Others, like you just said, friendship evangelism. But Tim and I are media evangelists. We like to go and create materials that people can come to so they can learn about the Lord Jesus Christ.
5: Amen.
7: And a lot of what we do isn't just to encourage the church now, but to leave behind during the tribulation to hopefully lead many, many people to Christ
5: Amen.
7: At that time as well. And you do the same thing with Soothkeep.
5: Yes.
3: Paul talks about how we should be making the Jewish people jealous of our faith. And I dare say that's a holy jealousy because they say, who is it that you are following? We're following the God of Abraham, Isaac, and Jacob, and the Messiah who was promised to all the prophets. And so by making them jealous, they are drawn. I've often said upon reading Psalm 73, if I were to pass, my grandchildren call me Saba. Will they reflect, oh, Saba was always aggravated about politics. He was so frustrated with the condition of the world. Or will they say, Saba was so full of joy and hope, he was always talking about Jesus Christ. And so that's my ongoing challenge. Am I overflowing with joy and with anticipation to where when I bump into somebody, what sloshes out is not frustration or aggravation, but the joy of the Lord and the hope that is within me that I can always give an explanation for? Well, fellas, obviously, what would you say to a Christian who's watching today and wants to know how they can serve the Lord boldly in just a word or two?
5: Just embrace what you know to be true and to live it.
3: Live it.
5: Just trust the Lord for it.
3: Amen. Well, Lee, I want to thank you for joining us, not just today, but for the last 2 weeks. It's been a great blessing to us here at Lamb and Lion Ministries. We pray it's been a great blessing to you. And I do pray the Lord will continue to bless your ministry at Soothkeep. We know you're standing up a new ministry. You've moved to Oklahoma. And so you and Nita are impacting many lives. You've certainly impacted ours. The Lord's blessing stay on you, my friend.
5: Thank you very much.
3: Yes, sir. Well, we also hope that our conversations these past 3 weeks have been a great blessing to you. Sometimes we can become so caught up in our day-to-day lives that we fail to see the big picture, and it's important and helpful to pause occasionally and recalibrate our attitude. The best way to do that is to seek a heavenly perspective, or what I call a God's eye view on the world and our place on the timeline of human history.
7: All of us who follow Christ today owe a debt of gratitude to faithful Christian saints who came before. In a multitude of ways, both big and small, they passed down their faith to us and they ensured that the torch was passed to a new generation.
3: The preacher who wrote Ecclesiastes said, "There is nothing new under the sun." And with regard to our faith, that has been true since Jesus came to offer a new covenant in His blood. We do not seek to find a new gospel, but are determined to stay true to the gospel of Christ Paul preached.
7: And as Tim says, although we are blessed with greater and greater hindsight as Bible prophecies continue to be fulfilled, we follow in the footsteps of the original disciples as we gaze heavenward, awaiting for the return of Jesus Christ.
3: In the end, even as we are grateful for all those who have come before and allow us to figuratively stand on their shoulders, we are eternally indebted to the Savior who carries us on His own shoulders like a shepherd carries a sheep. Our faith, our salvation, our eternal destiny is not dependent on our faithfulness, as important as it is for us to strive to be faithful. We can rest in the knowledge that having trusted in Christ, all His promises of blessing, rescue, and eternal life are guaranteed by His unwavering faithfulness. And that, my friends, really is good news. Godspeed.

0: Hi, I'm Todd Nettleton, and this is the Voice of the Martyrs Radio. When the Al-Shabaab rebels burst through the door, Pastor Yusuf wasn't surprised. For years, the Al-Qaeda-linked rebel group had vowed to wipe out all remaining Christians in Somalia. He knew persecution was coming. It was just a question of when. And as Pastor Yusuf fell to the rebels' bullets, his familiar prayer echoed out, "Lord, your kingdom come, your will be done on earth as it is in heaven." Pray that our brothers and sisters in Somalia would remain strong for the sake of the joy set before them, and that they'd never lose sight of their blessed hope in Jesus Christ.
1: I will not let my brothers and sisters suffer in silence, nor will I let them serve alone. 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
2: Chapter 7. Then came together unto him the Pharisees and certain of the scribes which came from Jerusalem. And when they saw some of his disciples eat bread with defiled, that is to say, with unwashen hands, they found fault. For the Pharisees and all the Jews, except they wash their hands oft, eat not, holding the tradition of the elders. And when they come from the market, except they wash,

0: Walk not thy disciples according to the tradition of the elders, but eat bread with unwashen hands. He answered and said unto them, Well hath Esaias prophesied of you hypocrites, as it is written, This people honoreth me with their lips, but their heart is far from me. Howbeit in vain do they worship me, teaching for doctrines the commandments of men. For laying aside the commandment of God, ye hold the tradition of men as the washing of pots and cups, and many other such like things ye do. And he said unto them, Full well ye reject the commandment of God, that ye may keep your own tradition. For Moses said, Honor thy father and thy mother. And whoso curseth father or mother, let him die the death. But ye say, If a man shall say to his father or mother, It is Corban, that is to say, a gift, by whatsoever thou mightest be profited by me, he shall be free. And ye suffer him no more to do aught for his father or his mother, making the word of God of none effect through your tradition which ye have delivered. And many such like things do ye. And when he had called
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I'm going to greet everyone. Welcome to the YouTube channel. This is a very important thought that I want to bring to you and some very interesting information. Breaking the spirit of failure over your life. Now, let me explain this. If you have a family, you probably have seen this in your own family, how you could have, let's say, five children in a family. I'm just going to use the number five randomly. And there'll be maybe four children that succeed in what they do. They marry, they have children, they keep a job, etc. And there'll be one that just struggles all their life. So people say, okay, did they get a certain DNA? You know, Uncle so-and-so was lazy. They're just like Uncle so-and-so. You hear all these comparisons in a family as to why the person is that way. But I was thinking about the idea of failure, and I was thinking about the idea of success. And success is being able to plan and strategize and succeed in your plan or your strategy. Failure, on the other hand, is simply a lack of success or never achieving a desired outcome with anything you're doing or you're attempting to do. Now, all of us at some point in our life have experienced what we would consider to be a failure. We planned something, it didn't work out. That doesn't mean you're a failure because your plan did not work out. We have a vision to do something and it kind of falls in on itself and it failed. But that doesn't make you a personal failure because what you had strategized or planned did not work out. You took a job, you were excited, it didn't work out. Well, I'm a failure. No, that just may not have been the will of the Lord. You might want to be thankful. Well, I was going to get married and he left me. Well, if he left you before you got married, he'd have probably left you when you were married. So some things that appear to be failure may be the Lord working in your life to change situations because it's not the direction that you should be going. And he will use circumstances to change things. But when it comes to just all the time somebody failing, I believe failing can be a spirit. I believe there can be a spirit of failure, like there's a biblically a seducing spirit, a lying spirit, a spirit of infirmity. It could be a spirit that's attached itself. Number two, failure sometimes is an attitude in your own thinking. It's the way you think. You're thinking wrong. If you think wrong, everything will come out wrong in one way or one form or another. And then the Bible talks about there's a spirit of bondage. So sometimes if you're bound up in your spirit, then it affects the other things in your life. Okay, check this out. I'm going to read a list of people, and these are people who all failed at one time. Carl Sandburg flunked English at West Point. Albert Einstein did not talk until he was 3 years old. Albert Einstein failed his first college examination and never learned to drive a car. I hope you know who Einstein was. He was a genius, one of the top geniuses of in history. Albert Einstein was given a $1,500 check, used it for a bookmark, then lost the book the check was in. Clark Gable, who was a featured actor in Gone with the Wind, failed his first screen test and because his ears were too big. Henry Ford wanted to sell watches and instead decided to make cars, but he forgot to put a reverse gear in the first car.

0: Or he may. Did that make him quit making cars? No. Ford industry, car industry still exists. Thomas Edison failed 1,000 times to invent the light bulb, but he got it right one time. One time out of 1,000. Thomas Jefferson suffered migraines all of his life, and it took him 18 days to write the Declaration of Independence. Andrew Johnson, who was a president, did not learn to read or write till after he was a married man. Edgar Allan Poe, who was an author, as most of you know, you've heard of him, took 10 years to write The Raven and got a total of $10 for the manuscript. He was so poor that he ate dandelions for 9 days because he didn't have any food at all. He didn't have any money. And he was expelled from West Point in 1831. Now, all these people at one time initially failed at what they were planning and what they were doing, but they continued to press in with what they believed was the right thing to do or with their gift, and they eventually became successful because they refused to quit. Now, I remember years ago, I don't know what there was about my mind, but I, let's say from seventh grade all the way through high school, I did not enjoy English. You had the adjectives and you had the verbs and the adverbs and the pronouns, and it just didn't register with me. Artsy things, I made straight A's. Sports, I could make straight A's, or, you know, phys ed, they called it. But I kept flunking English, and so my mother told me in ninth grade, she said, Perry, you need to just buckle down and learn English. You may write one day, or you may be a minister. I said, I'm not going to do either. And I told her what I planned on doing in life. And I was also told, by the way, at 18 years of age, that I would never amount to anything as a minister by a minister. Well, guess what I did? I kept writing, and I would get people that knew English to proofread my material. Of course, I still do that today. And then, needless to say, I'd like to meet the preacher when I was 18 who told me I wouldn't amount to anything. In fact, he told me I would blow over real soon. And I did. I blew over most of the United States, 8 nations of the world, TV all over the world. So I just kept pressing. I didn't accept what people had to say about me. I kept on standing, and I kept on pressing in. So failure can be more of a perception, but it does not have to be permanent. And I'm talking to somebody who's watching me right now who has made the statement, well, I can't do anything right. And you've made the statement, well, nothing ever works out right for me. Nothing ever good happens to me, or I'm a failure. Well, listen, here's the key to every successful person who ever failed during their lifetime, especially maybe earlier in their life. Number one, every successful person never gave up. They just wouldn't give up. Number two, every successful person refused to believe what other people said about them that was negative. They didn't accept it. Now, some of you have accepted what your family has said about you, and you have a stigma attached to you because you believe what they said. Stop believing everything negative people are saying about you. Successful people move right on and say, that's your opinion, and opinions are like noses. Everybody's got one, okay? Number three, successful people have never been afraid to step out by faith. Listen, folks, we built buildings that are multi-million dollar buildings. We went on TV when we didn't have the money we knew to pay for all the contracts. We did it because we prayed about it. We felt led to do it. It was in the will of God. And we had a plan, and we kept working the plan. So we've never been afraid if we felt like it was the Lord to step out by faith. And so the other thing that successful people do is they learn not to be an island of them, to stand alone, but they've learned to depend on other people, because God says that as you give, men give to your bosom, and God also allows men to open doors for you. When I first started in the ministry, I had 3 ministers who believed in me. They were pretty well-known men, and they would say, you need to have this young man for a meeting. Let this young man come to your church and preach. And as a result of being connected with those individuals that believed in me, God did open doors for me using those individuals. So the final thing I say to you, and I'm really going to meditate on this and work on some real in-depth messages to teach the body of Christ this, but you need to be rich in faith. Money comes and goes, as most of you know. Bills come and go, like paying bills. But if you're rich in faith, You can believe your way in and out of anything. So I want to encourage you to not allow a spirit of failure, an attitude of failure, or negative thinking to affect you, but to believe that you can do all things through Christ who strengthens you. Now, what I'd like for you to do is hit that thumbs up one time if this has blessed you. And if you'd like, subscribe to our channel. You can do that at any time. And when you watch a YouTube video, always remember this. With every video, keep watching because there's usually a little announcement. It's very brief that I will make right after the video. And so sometimes it'll go to a YouTube advertisement and you can just go through that and then see what is at the end. Thank you for your time and God bless you. It took me years of study to put this together. Several years back, we completed an assignment that the Lord had given me to take the entire book of Revelation and go verse by verse to explain it in detail for the body of Christ. This is the album, Breaking the Apocalypse Code. This is DVD. I also have a very special bonus legacy music special that comes with it. So listen to me very carefully. This is the most needed teaching right now for the entire body of Christ and for Christians everywhere. This is where things are headed. You need to know about it. There are 7 DVDs. They are 2 hours each in length, and it deals with the 22 chapters in the book of Revelation. The DVDs are a total of 14 hours. They were taught in a studio, and on the DVDs are maps, charts, scriptures, and pictures and video clips that help you to put the imagery together that John saw in the apocalypse. DVD number 1 is called The Apocalypse Code and Secrets in the Heavenly Temple. DVD number 2, The Heavenly Throne Room, The Priesthood, and the Beginning of the Tribulation. DVD number 3, The Two Witnesses, The Believer's Judgment, The 10 Kings, and the Antichrist Kingdom. DVD number 4 is called The Islamic Antichrist, The False Prophet, and The Empire of the Beast. DVD number 5, Explaining the Mark of the Beast, very detailed on 666, things I'm sure you've never heard. But we talk about 666, the great religious harlot, and Mystery Babylon. There's a lot of teaching going around that I disagree with. What is the actual city of Mystery Babylon? DVD number 6, the 1,000-year millennial code, and mysteries that are seldom sought about where we're going in the future. DVD number 7, The Abyss, when Satan is bound and the holy city comes down, and then we go into details about the New Jerusalem and the New Heaven and the new earth. The book of Revelation is the only book of the Bible that has a blessing put on it, that if you hear it and keep it and study the words, you are going to be blessed. Now, there's 2 ways to get this. First, you can order the DVD album and get the bonus legacy music special, or you can purchase the DVD teaching on a download and also get the musical CD on a download as well. Order the album and CD by calling 1-888-21-BREAD and request offer AP-155. 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Now, this teaching has things I will not say on television because of the nations that we go into, and we deal with the Islamic Antichrist and the Mahdi of Islam and how he will fulfill prophecies of Revelation 13 along with Isa ibn Maryam, not the real Jesus, but the fake Jesus that's coming in the future. 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
2: I walked into my office, and suddenly the Holy Spirit overcame me, drew me into the spiritual realm. And right there, I saw and heard the subject of today. I heard the words, wealth is a place in the spirit we occupy by faith and authority. And simultaneously, I saw there in the spiritual realm in front of me a room. And the room had an atmosphere. And in that vision, I was then reminded of a prior vision that I had years ago, where the Lord took me actually to third heaven. This was about 2011, 2012. He took me to third heaven. And the Lord was standing there beside me, and he said, I want to show you something. And there in front of us was this large building. It was circular. It was round. There were steps that led up, just a few steps, to the front door. He took me up those steps, and he said, this door leads to the salvation room. He said, this is the revelation room in heaven. And I share with you, I'll be honest with you right now, I am not telling you that there is an actual building as such in heaven, because the symbolism is what is important and what God shows us. Think about the symbolism that you find, you know, in Jesus's parables. What about in the book of Revelation by the Revelator John? What about Ezekiel and Isaiah? It's the imagery that reveals the revelation that is important. We do not worship the vehicle or the imagery, but we accept the revelation. And the faith that's generated in our hearts, the instructions we get from it as we walk on in God. And that all comes by the Holy Spirit. And so in this encounter, I saw this large round building. And here we are standing at the top of the steps, ready to go in the front door. And the Lord says, this is the revelation building. And what he was getting across to me is that it was an actual location. Now, I explained this, I think, in my first book very well on Third Heaven Authority. I shared that vision. By a place, understanding that it is in human vernacular, as best we can understand it, a place rather than just an idea, it shifts it from being a mental concept to being a spiritual location, something of substance in the heart of God, a dynamic of heaven itself that we as believers can well lay hold on. And he opened that door and he said, this, the way you get into this building is by the salvation door. And we walked into the entryway and he said, this is the room of salvation. And he said, the only way that you can get into this room and stay in this room is by occupying it. It's not just a concept, oh, I can get saved. It's by accepting Jesus as your Lord and Savior and spiritually being transported into this location that has borders. It has a floor. It has a ceiling. It has walls. It has an atmosphere within. And he said, once you're in that, you have to accept it as yours, take ownership, possess it, occupy in that room. And boy, I tell you, it's just like firing right and left in my spirit, all of these things that are connected with it. And then he took me to a door at the other end of the room, and he opened it. And there were circular halls, a couple of them, circular building. And then there was a hall that went straight across in front of me. And all of these halls led to different rooms in the building. And then Jesus said, in this revelation building, there are rooms for everything. And he pointed to the right, the room next to us, and he said, that's the Holy Spirit room. That's the knowledge of the Holy Spirit. That's receiving the baptism in the Holy Spirit, the infilling of the Holy Spirit. And then he pointed at a door that was across the hall, and he said, that's the love room. And he said, all of these revelations, all of these aspects of salvation, of me, of heaven, of the kingdom of God, you have to go and take possession of them. You have to occupy them. You do it by faith and by authority. Because the grace is the atmosphere in the room. He said, the floor, the ceiling, the walls, they all create the boundaries. And the boundaries of the room is the Word of God. It describes, it produces the revelation of what's in that room that is yours. But the atmosphere is grace, because the word of it cannot produce all that you need unless the grace, which is the Spirit of God, produces the atmosphere for you to breathe and to be inside of that revelation. And he said, so from now on, it's what he revealed to me. He said, I want you to think of every revelation as an invitation of the Holy Spirit to enter into the confines or the borders and the boundaries of the truth of the Word of God, inspired by the revelation, by the grace that's the atmosphere within it. And it's an invitation for you to come into that and join me, because I'm waiting for you. Today, when I had that vision, and I heard the voice of the Lord say, wealth is a place in the Spirit we occupy by faith and authority. I knew what he was talking about. I knew that he was referencing that prior vision, that at least one of those rooms in that revelation building was called wealth. Wealth. What is wealth? He also said this. He said, there is a spirit of wealth. The spirit of wealth is the atmosphere in that room. He said, there is a grace connected with wealth that is also part of the atmosphere in that room. He said, and anywhere that the Holy Spirit and my grace is, there's also an anointing for it. So there is an anointing for wealth that is part of that room. Then he said, wealth is a place in the Spirit. And the reason he said that is because when I have visions and dreams, sometimes they completely, what it does is it just goes past all of my natural understanding. He has a way of saying things to me that will jerk me out of the rut of my linear thinking and bring me into a place of understanding the spiritual revelation, the dynamics in the kingdom of God that are applied to that. He said, wealth is a place in the Spirit. Say that with me. Wealth is a place in the Spirit. Doesn't that change your thinking about it? See, when I say wealth, prosperity, money, we think of tangible things that are here. We think of money, commodities of exchange. We think of favor. Excuse me. We think of material things most often. And so what I'm trying to do is take you on a journey with this prophet into thinking of it from an otherly perspective, from a heavenly perspective. Wealth is a place. How could it be a place? Because it is a revelation of the heart, the intent, and the promises of God for his children. It is defined by the Holy Word of God, a product of God himself and his intent and what he has for us. It has an atmosphere of grace and of the Holy Spirit. It has an invitation for us to join Jesus in the room. Will you accept the invitation today? Then he said this to me. Wealth produces godly prosperity.

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We'd appreciate any contributions we get, large or small. And we thank you so much for listening. We have a lot of plans for this new rest of this year and a new year coming. So pray for us and listen to us, and we appreciate it. Thank you very much. Amen and amen. Hallelujah.

0: 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Today, Keith Moore is teaching from the Word of God, a message from the series, Qualifying for God's Best. 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And now, Brother Moore.
1: That was my big deal on airplanes. I didn't know the front of an airplane from the back of an airplane. None of my family that I knew had an airplane. I didn't have a friend that knew anybody that they had an airplane. Of course, I saw people on TV and I knew about things. And then after getting in the ministry, found out Brother Copeland had airplanes. And then I was able to fellowship with him some, and thank God, he'd tell me, we'd be down at the hangar. He'd purposely spend time with me and take me out. He said, now get up in my airplane. Sit over there in the driver's seat, left side. Now sit there and hold the yoke, make airplane noises. That's how it starts. Because I could not see me having one. And every time I think about it, I think, ooh, they cost so much money. Ooh, ooh. And I mean, when you pull up to the tank and say, fill her up, $20 bill won't cut it, honey. $100 bill won't cut it. Well, Brother Kenneth, tried to stir me up about airplanes, and I knew something was coming. And talked to him one day, and he said, well, won't you just claim one? And this kind of thing. And I thought, well, and I got to praying about it, and I realized we ought to do this. And then the Lord dealt with us, you can't borrow money on this. I want you to just believe me for the money. All the money just to come in and just buy it and pay cash for it. And so my big deal, though, was getting it in me, seeing me have one. Because that was the furthest thing from my mind. I could see him having one. I could see other people having one. But me having one, so I'd close my eyes. I cut out pictures of them, and I put them up on my desk, and I'd look at them, and then I'd close my eyes. And I'd try to see me, and just kept on and kept on. And I'd close my eyes, and I'd look up in the cockpit, and and his Brother Copeland. Look back in the back, and Miss Gloria back there. No, where are we? We're on the ramp. We all have a good flight. But I kept on till finally, glory to God, finally, one day I could close my eyes and I'm in the front. Amen. With the engine propellers running, smiling. And I look back and there was Phyllis with a club soda, eating Cheetos. I said, are you comfortable? Yeah, I'm comfortable. All right, here we go. We're taking off. Hold on. And it was just a matter of months. Everybody say months. It was just a matter of months after I could see it inside myself and see us. And it was real to me until there was one sitting in the hangar paid for. Amen. Hallelujah. And it's been that way thing after thing after thing. I'm not telling you that. Just talk about me. This works for you. If you can see yourself in there, you can have it. Maybe not overnight, but you can get there. You can see yourself writing that check for that big amount. Financing that thing. Amen. If you can see yourself doing it, even if you ain't got an extra $5 to your name right now, if you can see yourself doing it and just hold on to it and keep on confessing it and keep on saying it and keep on sowing it, eventually it'll happen. The day will come. I said the day will come till you'll be able to do it. And you'll praise God with all your heart. And you go, oh God, where you have brought this country boy from. Amen. What you have done for us. We give you all the glory. All the credit. It's for every child of God. Every believer. It's for every Christian. Say amen if you believe it. Verse 16, he said, they have not obeyed the gospel. Why do people not qualify for the good of the land? Unwilling to receive this message. Unwilling. They don't realize they're making fun of us. Oh, that's that name it and frame it and confess it, possess it, health and wealth gospel bunch. Not realizing they just judge theirself unworthy of it. They just think they're making fun of us. Don't realize they're making fun of the gospel. They're making fun of redemption. They're making fun of the complete provision of Christ, who was sent and anointed to preach the gospel, among others, to the poor. He said, they've not obeyed the gospel. Isaiah said, Lord, who believed our report? So then faith comes. How's it come? This ought to have greater meaning to you tonight. Do you see the context of this? Right? Faith comes by hearing. How many know, understand, not just the words bouncing off your ear, but get the context, being willing to hear it. Being willing to accept and believe the good report. And instead of hearing it and cutting it off and go, I don't believe that. No, hearing and then what? Well, tell me some more of that. And hearing. I'm going to go back tomorrow night. And hearing. I'm going to get the tapes. And hearing, right? And over a period of days and weeks and months, faith cometh. Doubt goeth. Hallelujah. Vision cometh. Fear goeth. Liberty cometh. Restrictions and bondage goeth. Prosperity cometh. Poverty's no more. To who? People that receive. Believe the report. Now go please to chapter 15 and I think we'll close. Romans 15. Romans 15, 13. He said, now the God of hope, or expectation, fill you with all what?
2: Joy
1: and peace, prosperity, in belief. How many know it's hard to be so broke, you ain't got money to eat, and you say, I'm full of joy, I'm full of peace. That sounds like a blessed man and woman to me. In believing that you may abound in hope or expectation through the power of the Holy Ghost. He said, and I myself also am persuaded of you, my brethren, that you also are full of
2: goodness.
1: Filled with all knowledge, able to admonish one another. Nevertheless, brethren, I have written the more boldly to you in some sort as putting you in mind because of the grace that's given to me of God, that I should be the minister of Jesus Christ to the Gentiles, ministering the good news of God, that the offering up of the Gentiles might be acceptable, being sanctified by the Holy Ghost. I have thereof, whereof I may glory through Jesus Christ in those things which pertain to God. I will not dare to speak of any of those things which Christ has not wrought by me to make the Gentiles obedient by word and deed, through mighty signs and wonders by the power of the Spirit of God, so that from Jerusalem and round about unto Illyricum, I have fully preached the gospel of the Anointed One, the Christ. How many know the gospel is not fully preached until there are signs? You see that? Signs and the power of God manifest confirming the word with signs following. How many believe the gospel is not a dead gospel? It's a living gospel. It's not a powerless gospel. It's a powerful gospel. It is the power of God unto salvation, complete salvation to everybody that accepts it and believes it. Everybody. He said, so have I strived to preach the gospel. To do what? Preach the gospel, not where Christ was named, lest I should build upon another man's foundation, but as it is written, to whom he was not spoken of, they shall see. That's happening right now. And they that have not heard shall understand. Happening right now. For which cause also I have been much hindered from coming to you. How many know the devil would like to hinder that? But now, having no more place in these parts and having a great desire these many years to come to you, whenever I take my journey into Spain, I will come to you, for I trust to see you in my journey and to be brought on my way thitherward by you, if first I be somewhat filled with your company. How many know Paul was a traveling dude? Could he have used a good jet? Oh, man. Could he have used TV cameras? Could he have used the internet?
2: Yeah.
1: Do you think he would have?
2: Yeah.
1: He used everything at his disposal that he had.
2: Amen.
1: Didn't he? But now I'll go to Jerusalem to minister to the saints. For it has pleased them of Macedonia and Achaia to make a certain what? Contribution for the poor saints which are at Jerusalem. It has pleased them verily, and their debtors they are. For if the Gentiles have been made partakers of their spiritual things, their duty is also to minister unto them in carnal things. Is it a responsibility if we've been blessed by spiritual things to turn around and put natural things into it? It's a principle in the Bible. When therefore I have performed this and have sealed to them this fruit. What's he calling fruit? Is he calling money? A financial material offering. He's calling it fruit. This is what he's going to take to them. Then I will come by you into Spain. Now get this. Is he talking about money? Is he talking about increase and fruit among other things? And preaching the gospel. Verse 29, and I am sure that when I come to you, I shall come in the fullness of the blessing of the gospel of Christ. That phrase has been going over in my spirit. How many understand, why would he say the fullness of the blessing of the gospel of the anointed one if there was only one thing to talk about? Didn't the psalmist say, bless the Lord, O my soul, all that is within me, bless His holy name, bless the Lord, O my soul, and forget not all of His benefits. He talks about forgiving sins and healing you of problems and delivering you and protecting you. We should remember all His benefits. And this says there is a fullness of the blessing. We've been talking about the gospel. But soon and very soon, maybe tomorrow night, we're going to start talking about the blessing. Amen. Oh, not a blessing. I'm excited about it. The blessing. And get this, he said, I'm sure, he said, when I come to you, I'm going to come in the fullness of the blessing. That same word that here's translated blessing is translated bountifulness. Bountifulness or bountifully. I will come to you in the full bounty. I'll come to you in the full measure of the blessing. We've experienced a measure. I think it's probably very small compared to the full measure. But how many would like to come on up? Huh? Read it. Can you read it there? How many would like to come up to the fullness of the blessing of the gospel of the anointed one? Come on, we need to stir up just a little bit more on that. I said, how many of you are willing to? Willing. That's how you qualify. Willing to come in the fullness of the blessing of the gospel of Christ. Say it out loud with me. The fullness of the blessing of the gospel of Christ.
0: And that concludes today's message by Brother Keith Moore. 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

0: We are glad you could join us today for the Concepts of Faith broadcast. 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
1: We're teaching from my book, Releasing the Ability of God Through Prayer. We're in chapter 3. We're talking about New Covenant prayer in this session. I think it's important that we realize that when we're talking about prayer, we are talking about New Covenant prayer, New Testament prayer, because I imagine all of you have heard people say, and probably said it yourself, because I know that I have in times past. You've heard people say, well, you know, this is the prayer that the Lord taught us to pray, talking about the Lord's Prayer. Well, not really. That's not the prayer that the Lord taught us to pray. That was the prayer that Jesus taught the disciples to pray under the Old Covenant. Now, you'll find that that is an Old Covenant prayer, and one of the reasons for that is that it does not have the name of Jesus in the prayer. So it's not a prayer that Jesus taught us to pray, but it is a prayer that he taught his disciples to pray under the Old Covenant. However, there are spiritual truths and principles of prayer in Jesus' teaching to them that would be beneficial to us today. In fact, it's very important to us. But the New Covenant prayer is governed by different rules than Old Covenant prayer. And it's established on better promises. How many of you know that God's Word, the New Covenant, is established on better promises? And Jesus is the guarantee of the New Covenant. He's the guarantee that it'll work. He's the guarantee. In fact, the Bible says he's the author and the finisher of our faith. John, the 16th chapter, verse 23, listen to what Jesus said. He said, in that day ye shall ask me nothing. Verily I say unto you, whatsoever you shall ask the Father in my name, he will give it you. Now here Jesus is teaching his disciples, or began to teach his disciples, New Testament rules concerning prayer. Now under the Old Covenant, he said, I'll pray the Father, and he will send you another Comforter. I'll pray to the Father for you. But under the New Covenant, he said, at that day, in that day, and the day that he's referring to is the day when the New Covenant is instigated from the day of Pentecost, then he said, in that day you shall ask me nothing. In other words, we wouldn't pray to Jesus then. You see, the disciples came to Jesus many times, and he ministered to them. But he said, in that day you'll ask the Father in my name. And I think this is important. Now, some people don't see any importance in it. They say, well, you know, I've always prayed to Jesus, and I'm going to continue to pray to Jesus. But the Bible says, pray to the Father in the name of Jesus. I think it'd be good if we just back up there to Matthew, the 6th chapter, and let's read the prayer that Jesus taught his disciples to pray, because it is important. And let's look at some of the things in it that I feel is significant. Let's begin with verse 9. Jesus said, after this manner, therefore pray ye, our Father which art in heaven, hallowed be thy name, thy kingdom come, thy will be done in earth as it is in heaven. Now stop right there. Let's talk about that a minute. Jesus told his disciples to pray this way, our Father which art in heaven, hallowed be thy name. Now, you remember that Jesus said, in that day you shall ask me nothing. Now see, this is under the Old Covenant here. Matthew 6, of course I know that Matthew, the 6th chapter, and Matthew is in the New Testament. But what you need to realize is that all of the four Gospels, even though they're included in the New Testament, all of the miracles, all of the things that were done in the four Gospels were done under the Old Covenant. So every person that Jesus healed, all the miracles that are recorded in the four Gospels were done under the Old Covenant. And I have good news for you. The New Covenant's better. So if we can understand this, we can find out some things that'll open the power of God to us and the ability to pray and to operate under the New Covenant. Now listen to what Jesus said. Pray this way, thy kingdom come. First of all, he said, pray our Father. Now, if you're praying, and many people are, they pray to Jesus. Now, don't misunderstand me. You can talk to Jesus. You can fellowship with Jesus. You can worship the Lord and all of that. But when it comes to prayer, I believe we ought to stay with the rules that Jesus laid down. And that is to pray to the Father in the name of Jesus. Now, this is under the Old Covenant, but I don't see anywhere in the New Testament that it teaches us to pray to Jesus. So we should conform to that. Now, sometimes I've had people to say this to me. Well, I'll tell you one thing. I've prayed to Jesus all my life, and I'm not going to start praying to the Father now. Word or no word, or what, the Bible or no Bible? Well, now, you see, an individual that's not willing to change, they're going to end up on the wrong road somewhere. And if you don't change some things in life, you're going to end up in the wrong destination. Now, I didn't mean to say that they're going to go to hell just because they prayed in the name of Jesus. But if you're going to effectively pray under the new covenant, we're going to have to use the rules that Jesus laid down. And these are guidelines, you see. Say, Our Father which art in heaven, hallowed be thy name. Thy kingdom come, thy will be done in earth as it is in heaven. Now, let me point out in verse 10, he said, pray that the kingdom would come. Now, this is another reason that this is not a New Testament prayer, because the kingdom has already come. Now, don't go away. Just stay with me. It'll turn out all right. I don't mean that the physical kingdom has been set up, but on the day of Pentecost, God set up his kingdom in the hearts of men. You remember in Luke, the 17th chapter, Jesus, in verse 20 and 21, says he was demanded of the Pharisees when the kingdom of God should come. And Jesus said, they'll not say, lo here, or lo over there is the kingdom. But he said, behold, the kingdom of God is within you. Now think about that for a minute. The kingdom is within you. Now, Mark, the 9th chapter, I believe it is, Jesus makes a statement there that I think if you get a hold of it, it'll help you understand what we're talking about here. He was talking about people that were standing here. He said, verily I say unto you that there are some of them that stand here that shall not taste death till they have seen the kingdom of God come with power. Mark chapter 9, verse 1. Now you realize that he can't be talking about the literal kingdom that'll be set up in the New Jerusalem, because these people will have died. They've already dead. So he's not saying that they're going to still be alive and not died when this kingdom comes with great power. He's talking about the kingdom of God that abides within you. So what are we saying? I'm saying here that Jesus taught his disciples to pray under the old covenant, pray that the kingdom would come. But today the kingdom of God has already come, set up in the hearts of men, so we wouldn't pray this prayer today. We wouldn't pray the kingdom come because the kingdom has already come. Now, it is a different manifestation of the kingdom. You need to understand that. It is the same kingdom that will be set up in the New Jerusalem, but it's a different manifestation of it. It's a spiritual manifestation of the kingdom of God that will be set up in the New Jerusalem. And notice what he says, thy kingdom come, thy will be done in earth as it is in heaven. Now, if there's anything that ought to get you straightened out and me straightened out concerning the will of God, it should be this verse here, where he said, pray that the kingdom come, that thy will be done in earth as it is in heaven. The idea present here is that when the kingdom has come, is come, like it is now, and set up in the hearts of men, it's possible for the will of God to be done in earth as it is in heaven. Now, I said it's possible. I didn't say that it was that way. It's possible for that to happen. Why? Because the kingdom is in the hearts of men. Now, he said, pray this way, that the will of God be done in earth as it is in heaven. Now, that ought to answer many of your questions concerning healing, concerning finances, concerning all kinds of things. Just ask yourself this question. How will it be when I get to heaven? If you're faced with a problem and you don't know what God's will is concerning it, just ask yourself, how will it be when I get to heaven? Will there be any lack up there? No. That's a wealthy place up there. Well, ask yourself this. Will there be any sickness there? Will there be any disease there? No. Then that's the will of God for the earth. Do you see what I'm saying here? This verse of Scripture should reveal to us, even as he was teaching his disciples to pray under the old covenant, said, pray that the will of God be done in earth as it is in heaven. That is the will of God. Now, whether it ever gets that way or not on this earth doesn't matter. I mean, for it won't change this truth. But it is the will of God for it to be on earth the same as it is in heaven. But I've got good news for you. It's going to be on earth the same as it is in heaven. You see, if you'll just read the 21st chapter of Revelation, you'll find that John said, I saw the holy city, the New Jerusalem, coming down from God out of heaven, prepared as a bride adorned for her husband, and heard a great voice out of heaven saying, the tabernacle of God is with men, and I will dwell among them, be their God, and they shall be my people. Now, what John saw was, by revelation, the kingdom of God, the literal kingdom, coming to the earth. In other words, God was moving heaven to earth. Now, if it was not God's will for it to be on earth the same as it is in heaven, then why is God going to move his throne down here on the new earth? Now, I realize it's going to be a renovated earth. It's going to be a purified earth, but it's still the earth. It's the new earth.
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2: In Matthew 16:18, Jesus said to Peter, I will give you the keys of the kingdom. Whatever you bind on earth will be bound in heaven. Whatever you loose on earth will be loosed in heaven. In Matthew, the 6th chapter, Jesus said, pray this way, thy kingdom come, thy will be done in earth as it is in heaven. In other words, it is God's will for it to be on earth today as it is in heaven. But we have been given authority to subdue the earth and have dominion over it. If you don't take dominion over the situation and circumstances in your life, then it may not be under dominion at all. It may be that you just allowed things to happen. So many people say, well, you know, I'm just leaving it all up to God. Well, now, if you leave your garden up to God, just see what you raise. Nothing but kookaburras, Johnson grass, pigweeds, nothing good to eat. No, God gave you dominion over this earth. And whatever you bind, you can bind what is bound out of heaven. And you can loose what is loosed in heaven. Through the promises of God, read the New Testament. This is the promised land of the New Covenant. And it's based on the law of the New Covenant, faith. If you can believe it, you can have it. So whatever you bind, in other words, you say to things, lack, you're a thing of the past. You'll never hinder me again as long as I live. I bind you, lack, because I have given, it is given unto me. In other words, Jesus said, I'll give you the keys of the kingdom. That means knowledge of the kingdom, how to operate in it, how to call things that are not as though they were. That's offer number 7303.
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1: I had been in Vietnam only 2 days when a grenade attack nearly killed me. If I had died, I would have gone to hell. Growing up, I had many chances to follow God's way, but I was always afraid of what others would think of me. I chose to smoke and drink with friends. I joined the Navy after graduating from high school. While I was stationed in Connecticut, I met Grace, and we fell in love. Then I received orders for rivercraft assault in Vietnam. Grace spent a week with me before I left for Saigon. A shipmate and I were walking down the street when someone tossed a grenade that severed a femoral artery, ripped into my left lung and carotid artery. An army medic saved my life. When I woke up in the ward, I thanked God for sparing my life. A doctor told me that 90% of wounds like mine don't make it. I spent nearly 2 years in rehabilitation. Grace and I married and had a son. Then I re-enlisted in the Navy and became a welding tech. We were based in San Diego next to a Christian who shared the gospel with us and took us to church. But once again, I was afraid to go forward and commit to Christ. Then I read a book that opened my eyes to deception, and I prayed to receive Christ as Savior. I spent 2 years in Guam studying the Bible under a godly chaplain and was never afraid to share Jesus with my shipmates after that. I'm Ray Young on my way to heaven. If the Son, therefore, shall make you free, you shall be free indeed.
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2: Chapter 27. 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

The full soul loatheth an honeycomb, but to the hungry soul every bitter thing is sweet. As a bird that wandereth from her nest, so is a man that wandereth from his place. Ointment and perfume rejoice the heart, so doth the sweetness of a man's friend by hearty counsel. 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My son, be wise, and make my heart glad, that I may answer him that reproacheth me. A prudent man foreseeth the evil, and hideth himself, but the simple pass on, and are punished. Take his garment that is surety for a stranger, and take a pledge of him for a strange woman. He that blesseth his friend with a loud voice, rising early in the morning, it shall be counted a curse to him. A continual dropping in a very rainy day, and a contentious woman, are alike. Whosoever hideth her, hideth the wind, and the ointment of his right hand, which bewrayeth itself. Iron sharpeneth iron, so a man sharpeneth the countenance of his friend.

0: and the furnace for gold, so is a man to his praise. Though thou shouldest bray a fool in a mortar among wheat with a pestle, yet will not his foolishness depart from him. Be thou diligent to know the state of thy flocks, and look well to thy herds, for riches are not forever, and doth the crown endure to every generation? The hay appeareth.
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Just a question to begin our program tonight. Did you feel a need to pray to God within, say, the past 15 minutes? Do you sense that He heard that request and that He will do anything about it? This is Night Sounds. Welcome, I'm Bill Pierce. I guess I could raise my hand at that question. Probably 5 minutes before activating the equipment and coming on the air tonight, I felt a very definite need to pray and to dedicate these moments to God because I, to tell you the truth, feel somewhat empty inside. And as if God needed a reminder from me, but I did it anyway, I said, "This is your program, Lord. I wouldn't touch this with a 10-foot pole. I'm out of here, except for the fact that you are in charge and you are God and you answer prayer." But how does He answer prayer? That's one of the reasons tonight that I have entitled our time together, "Yes, No, Wait." Because it seems to me that from a certain amount of experience in prayer through my life, one of these factors is brought to bear. God doesn't always answer the way we think He should, or when we think He should, or by the methods. He knows so much better than we do what is best for us. But the Bible tells us to keep on praying. So tonight our program is about prayer response. I thought that I would pull some music that speaks to prayer. We don't have to have a certain kind of prescribed litany to come to God. The Bible suggests we go into our rooms and pray. Well, the room could be the car, it could be the kitchen, it could be on the job as you're in the midst of something mundane and you suddenly feel that you need to talk to God. That's your place of prayer. So tonight, let's just ask God right now together to join us, to be here, to permeate our midst with the Spirit of God. Our music tonight will reflect songs and thoughts of prayer. I don't know whether you're familiar with the instruments in an orchestra, but the alto flute is a beautiful sound. You don't hear it very often, but we have some here tonight to open our first music, the title of which is, "I Just Came Into Your Presence." Hallelujah. An old song probably most of us haven't heard, but the flutes again lead us into a prayer mood as we join together and open our hearts before God.

young people's group called the Free Spirit. I just came into God's presence. Tonight's program about prayer, and I've titled it, Yes, No, Wait. Because it seems these are the three responses we silently receive as we pray and wait and expect. I don't know whether you've noticed it, but lately there has been quite an upsurge in interest in prayer among the medical community. It's begun to be written about in medical journals. People are wondering and becoming interested in this enigmatic thing called prayer. In fact, recently, Newsweek magazine did a cover article on prayer with the question, does it really work? I'm always interested to see the response to these different kinds of feature articles that news magazines such as U.S. News and World Report, Time, Newsweek publish. Well, I have a couple of them here in response to this particular emphasis on prayer. I'll not give any names, but I thought you might be interested to hear a cross-section public response to the item about prayer. One wrote, quote, I could hardly believe it, devoting 8 pages plus the cover to such drivel in a news magazine. Life is a crapshoot. Some people back out and some don't. Some people who need organ transplants get them and some don't. There is no evidence of any kind that prayer has any effect whatsoever on the outcome. People like everything simple and in black and white. When they pray and get what they wished for, they're sure that their prayers were answered. But when they pray and don't get what they wanted, it was God's will. Actually, it's always just random chance. Right below that was another response in writing to Newsweek magazine's emphasis on prayer. This reader said, God always answers prayers. Just because he says no sometimes doesn't mean that it's not an answer. Most Christians have learned in Sunday school that God answers prayers in 3 ways. Yes, no, and wait. He has a divine plan. Sometimes it is his perfect timing to answer yes to a person's prayer. Sometimes it's for the person's benefit for him to answer no or wait. God is not a genie. He is a loving father who gives his children things that they ask for in his will and when it's best for them. Here's another response to Newsweek magazine to the article, Is God Listening? And the reader wrote, I was delighted. Newsweek saw fit to do a cover story on prayer. I was disappointed that prayer was interpreted only as asking God for something. Prayer traditionally involves praise, thanksgiving, confession, and petition. Most importantly is praise, acknowledging the wonder of the Supreme Being. A relationship with God is like a relationship with a person. God is always available. But we need to do the connecting. When we have established an intimate, trusting relationship with a higher power, then we can ask and expect to receive. One does not ask favors from a neighbor one has not met. God can be found only by seeking with the heart. If you've just joined us in the last few moments, this is Night Sounds. I'm Bill Pearson. We give each program a certain direction and topic. Tonight, I've entitled our time together, Yes, No, Wait. And again, these seem to be the three responses
to our prayers. And in reading answers from a cross-section of readers to a national news magazine, it's really fascinating to see responses. One more here from a reader who wrote to Newsweek, quote, "I was not surprised to read of Carl Sagan's frustrating intellectual battle over the existence of God. In a culture like ours that deifies intellect and celebrates only that which we can submit to empirical study, there are many who intellectually struggle with the idea of a power greater than ourselves, as if we could prove God is out there and bring him down to our level of human understanding. As marvelous as our brains are, it is my belief that there are bigger and better things than the human intellect. I, for one, am pleased to be amazed by miracles, reduced to tears by unexpected glory, and shaken by the power of God." Once again, we had four responses to Newsweek magazine in their cover article, "Is God Listening?" Someone asked Billy Graham the same question not too long ago, and he saw fit to print it in his book, Answers to Life's Problems. And the questioner asked, "Do you think prayer really makes any difference about how things turn out?" To which Dr. Graham responded, "Yes, I am convinced that prayer makes a difference. Let the Bible answer your question. Quote, the prayer of a righteous man is powerful and effective. The book of James, chapter 5, verse 16. So God always answers prayer, not sometimes, but all the time. Dr. Graham went on to say, "We may not always understand how God answers our prayers. At times, he says yes, while at other times, he answers no or wait. But one of the greatest privileges of a believer in Jesus Christ is the privilege of coming directly to God in prayer. This is possible because Jesus Christ has reconciled us to God through his death on the cross. We are separated from God, but Christ took away our sins, and when we come to him by faith, we are united with God." And that's the quote from Dr. Graham, backing it up with the book of Romans, chapter 5, verses 1 and 2, which read, "Therefore, since we have been justified through faith, we have peace with God through our Lord Jesus Christ, through whom we have gained access by faith into this grace in which we now stand." So, the answer is yes. He does hear. He does answer. Someone asked, "Does that mean we can ask him for anything at all, no matter how selfish it might be, and he'll automatically give us our request?" The answer is no. What we should seek when we pray is God's will, not our own. And I believe we've read that verse, "We don't know how to pray as we ought, but then the Spirit of God comes in to make intercession for us, so we have an ally in prayer." And again, God's word says to both of us, this is the assurance we have in approaching God, that if we ask anything according to his will, he hears us. And if we know that he hears us, whatever we ask, we know that we have what we ask of him. So the question would be, is prayer a central part of your life? Pray for your own needs. Pray for the needs of others. Praise God in prayer. Pray for his guidance. Paul the Apostle said to us in Colossians chapter 4, "Devote yourselves to prayer,
being watchful and thankful. There's something in me that intellectually rejects this whole thing. I'm a cynic at heart. However, God goes beyond our intellects. We can't define him. We can't box him in. He's not a cosmic errand boy. He is the God of all creation, of all knowledge. Therefore, when we connect with him by faith in Jesus Christ, we await his will. And the cynic in us may say, so, whatever he says is his will, right? Good, bad, indifferent, up, down, black or white. So we can just justify anything by saying it's his will, no matter what. So what do we say to something like that? We can't analyze God. We can't box him into a theological corner. He is the God of creation, the God of all power. He will answer as he will, as we ask for his will. There are certain things we ask for that are not best for us. If a little child asks his mom for that shiny knife he sees on the counter there, he wants to play with it, she would say no. He wants it. It's shiny. It looks like it's something to be played with. And the no answer will cause probably some sort of petulance or disappointment. As one person said, to pray in God's will is a gracious limitation because we don't always have the discernment as we ask. It's true some things are obvious. Don't we feel that it's God's will for a prayer for a family member who's suffering with cancer that he or she may be delivered, healed immediately? We've got to give God room to answer the way he will. Perhaps it's not his will for everyone to be healed immediately. He might be working something in your life as the prayer that you have no knowledge of whatsoever. But we're in a process. Everything is not just black and white. We are so limited in what we can pray for. I have learned that God isn't always ready to work according to my logic. I've mentioned this before, but I have a prayer that I've been praying for a couple of years now. It has not been answered according to my expectations. I'm appalled that it hasn't been. I would certainly think he would agree with my prayer, but his mind is greater than mine, and he has something planned. I would like to know what it is. I'm curious, and I can't wait to find out how he will answer this prayer. Yes, no, or wait. So let's allow him, if that's not being blasphemous to say, let's allow him to be God in our lives. We realize that if we ask according to his will, like this song says that Lisa Bevel sings, we are safe inside. We know that he's there, he hears, he loves us. He wants what's best for us. Let's give him that latitude and not complain.

Lisa Bevel, company, a song entitled Safe Inside. Tonight's program, Yes, No, Wait. We've been quoting Dr. Billy Graham for a few moments here tonight. He said, I watched the deckhands on the great liner United States as they docked that ship in New York. First, they threw out a rope to the men on the dock. Then inside the boat, the great motors went to work and pulled on that great cable. But oddly enough, the pier wasn't pulled out to the ship. Instead, the ship was pulled snugly up to the pier. Prayer is the rope that pulls God and man together. But it doesn't pull God down to us, it pulls us up to Him. And we must learn to say with Christ, the master of the art of prayer, not my will, but thine be done.

Lord, we thank you for the scriptural statement. If we ask anything according to your will, you hear us. Help us to be ready for whatever your mind and your heart will dictate for us as we open our hearts to you. I pray that you'll hear the prayer of those who are praying to you right now, perhaps in desperation. See our need, Lord, and meet us at the point of pain, we pray, to the glory of Jesus Christ, in whose name we pray with thanksgiving. Amen. It occurs to me that Night Sounds has produced a series of programs on prayer. One of the programs addresses unanswered prayer, at least what we might call unanswered prayer. If we can stand with you in prayer for your concerns, our mailing address, Night Sounds, Wheaton, Illinois, 60189. Whatever you do, don't stop praying. In his name, till next we meet, a good day tomorrow and a peaceful good night to you.

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1: Unshackled of Pacific Garden Mission presents History's Greatest Sermons, where we share the personal history of godly men who brought forth the truth of the gospel in powerful sermons to a world long ago. And now, here are your hosts, Tim Lundeen and Kelly Robbins.
2: Kelly, it's good to see you again.
3: Hey, Tim. Glad to be back.
2: Hey, you know what? Sometimes it's, have you ever had those weeks when things are kind of a little tight financially? And you kind of think, you know what? It might be kind of nice to have a few extra bucks coming in.
3: Oh, man. So many.
2: Especially, I want to say especially lately, it could happen at any time. Maybe tires go out or maybe some work needs to be done and just think, where's that extra $1,000 I thought I had?
3: Yeah. It's going to be thin for a while, right?
2: Yeah. And you think, man, you know what? I could really use just like a quick extra, I don't know, $20 or something to help with just a quick,
3: or 100,
2: you know,
3: groceries.
2: What I mean? Something, just something. Have you ever thought about, like, I don't know, like the fastest way for me to get just some extra money? Like, I don't have time, I can't go out and get more work, you know, like just quick money. What's the fastest way to do that?
3: My answer now at this end of life is I pray about it, but that's not necessarily right. Because I've learned that's the only way for the money to come.
2: Yeah.
3: Yeah. But that's not the response of, let's say, the young people around me at all. Right? They will say, okay, I know somebody very close to me who would say, well, I can make money quick if I do some sports betting. I just lay it on this game. I know they're going to win. I'll be good. And I'll have the money then.
2: And, you know, sometimes when some people think about investments and they're thinking long term, they're thinking growing, compounding interest, and other people look at an investment, they think, I could turn this around in 1 hour.
3: Yes, right.
2: And I'm going to risk my retirement on this massive hoped for return.
3: Yeah.
2: And what do you call a hoped for return that requires zero return for value?
3: Well, foolishness.
2: And
3: gambling is the word. You've
2: gambled
3: that you have.
2: Yes.
3: Right?
2: Yes. Well, gambling's been around forever.
3: Yes.
2: And it's this idea of, I could really use some quick cash, a win. Mm-hmm. It could be just the thrill of it, but it's usually this desire to gain something without putting any work in for it.
3: Yeah.
2: Not really. You know?
3: Exactly. Right.
2: Well, may have been a while since you've heard a sermon on gambling, but today we're going to hear from T. DeWitt Talmage.
3: He was a contemporary of Spurgeon. Of Charles Spurgeon.
2: Yes.
3: And Spurgeon was so well known, as Talmage became well known over here on America's shores, he became known as the American Spurgeon. So we're looking at about 120, 30, 40 years ago would be the range of his great swell of popularity.
2: Excellent. Mm-hmm. Well, let's listen in to T. DeWitt Talmage and his sermon, The Evils of Gambling.
4: Let my people go that they may serve me, for I will at this time send all my plagues. Last winter, in the Museum of Cairo, Egypt, I saw the mummy, or embalmed body of Pharaoh, the oppressor of the ancient Israelites. Visible are the teeth that he gnashed against the Israelites' brickmakers, the sockets of the merciless eyes with which he looked upon the overburdened people of God, the hair that floated in the breeze of the Red Sea, the very lips with which he commanded them to make bricks without straw. Thousands of years after, when the wrappings of the mummy were unrolled, old Pharaoh lifted up his arm as if in imploration, but his skinny bones cannot again clutch his shattered scepter. It was to compel that tyrant to let the oppressed go free that the memorable 10 plagues were sent, sailing the Nile and walking amid the ruins of the Egyptian cities. I saw no remains of those plagues that smote the water or the air. None of the frogs croaked in the one, none of the locusts sounded their rattle in the other, and the cattle bore no sign of the murrain. And through the starry nights, hovering above the pyramids, no destroying angel swept his wing. But there are 10 plagues, still stinging and befouling and cursing our cities, and like angels of wrath, smiting not only the firstborn, but the lastborn. The great city of New York. In infancy, the great metropolis was laid down by the banks of the Hudson. its infancy was as feeble as that of Moses sleeping in the bulrushes by the Nile. And like Miriam, there our father stood and watched it. The royal spirit of American commerce came down by the water to bathe, and there she found it. She took it in her arms, and the child grew and waked strong, and the ships of foreign lands brought gold and spices to its feet, and stretching itself up into the proportions of a metropolis, it has looked up to the mountains and off upon the sea, the mightiest of the energies of American civilization. The curse of gambling. All this I promise in opening this course of sermons on the 10 plagues of these 3 cities, lest some stupid men might say I am deprecating in the place of my residence. I speak to you today concerning the plague of gambling. Every man and woman in this house ought to be interested in this theme. Some years ago, when an association for the suppression of gambling was organized, an agent of the association came to a prominent citizen and asked him to patronize the society. He said, "No, I can have no interest in such an organization. I am in no wise affected by that evil." At that very time, his son, who was his partner in business, was one of the heaviest players in Hearn's gambling establishment. Another refused his patronage on the same grounds, not knowing that his first bookkeeper, though receiving a salary of only $1,000, was losing from $50 to $100 per night. The prudent of a railroad company refused to patronize the institution, saying, "That society is good for the defense of merchants, but we railroad people are not injured by this evil," not knowing that at the very time, 2 of his conductors were spending 3 nights of each week at faro tables in New York. Directly or indirectly, this evil strikes at the whole world. Gambling defined. Gambling is the risking of something more or less valuable in the hope of winning more than you hazard. The instrument of gaming may differ, but the principle is the same. The shuffling and dealing of cards, however full of temptation, is not gambling unless stakes are put up. While, on the other hand, gambling may be carried on without cards or dice or billiards or 10-pin alleys, the man who bets on horses, on election, on battles, the man who deals in fancy stocks or conducts a business which hazards extra capital, or goes into transactions without foundation but dependent upon what men call luck, is a gambler. Whatever you expect to get from your neighbor without offering an equivalent in money or time or skill is either the product of theft or gambling. Lottery tickets and lottery policies come into the same category. Fairs for the founding of hospitals, schools, and churches conducted on the raffling system come under the same denomination. Do not, therefore, associate gambling necessarily with any instrument or game or time or place, or think the principle depends upon whether you play for a glass of wine or 100 shares of railroad stock. Whether you patronize auction pools, French mutuals, or bookmaking, whether you employ faro or billiards, rondo or keno, cards or bagatelle, the very idea of the thing is dishonest. For it professes to bestow upon you a good for which you give no equivalent. $80 million daily for gambling. It is estimated that every day in Christendom, $80 million pass from one hand to hand through gambling practices. And every day in Christendom, $123 billion and $100 million change hands in that way. There are in this cluster of cities about 800 confessed gambling establishments. How many of them do you suppose profess to be honest? 10. These 10 profess to be honest because they are merely antechamber to the 790 that are acknowledged fraudulent. There are first-class gambling establishments. You go up the marble stairs, you ring the bell, the liveried servant introduces you. The walls are lavender-tinted. The mantles are of Vermont marble. The pictures are Jephthah's daughter and Doris, Dante's, and Virgil's frozen region of hell. A most appropriate selection, this last, for the place. There is the roulette table, the finest and the costliest, most exquisite piece of furniture in the United States. There is the banqueting room, We're free of charge to the guests. You may find the plate and viands and wines and cigars sumptuous beyond parallel. Then you come to the second-class gambling establishment. To wit, you are introduced by a card through some ringer in. Having entered, you must either gamble or fight. Sanded cards, dice loaded with quicksilver, poor drinks will soon help you get rid of all your money to a tune in a short meter with staccato passages. You wanted to see. You saw. The low villains of that place watch you as you come in. Does not the panther squat in the grass know a calf when he sees it? Wrangle not for your rights in that place, or your body will be thrown bloody into the street or dead into the East River. You go along a little further and find the policy establishment. In that place, you bet on numbers. Betting on two numbers is called a saddle. Betting on three numbers is called a gig. Betting on four numbers is called a horse, and there are thousands of our young men leaping into that saddle and mounting that gig and behind that horse riding to perdition. It utterly ruins. But these dishonesties in the carrying on of the game are nothing when compared with the frauds which are committed in order to get money to go on with the nefarious work. Gambling, with its greedy hands, has snatched away the widow's mite and the portion of the orphans, has sold the daughter's virtue to get the means to continue the game, has written the counterfeit signature, emptied the banker's money vault, and wielded the assassin's dagger. There is no depth of meanness to which it will not stoop. There is no cruelty at which it is appalled. There is no warning of God that it will not dare. Merciless, unappeasable, fiercer and wilder, it blinds, it hardens, it rends, it blasts, it crushes, it damns. It has peopled our prisons and lunatic asylums. How many railroad agents and cashiers and trustees of funds it has driven to disgrace, incarceration, and suicide! Witness! Years ago, a cashier of a railroad who stole $103,000 to carrying on his gambling practices. Witness $40,000 stolen from a Brooklyn bank within the memory of many of you, and the $180,000 taken from a Wall Street insurance company for the same purpose. Railroad agents and cashiers and trustees of funds it has driven to disgrace, incarceration, and suicide. Witness! Years ago, a cashier of a railroad who stole $103,000 to carrying on his gambling practices. Witness $40,000 stolen from a Brooklyn bank within the memory of many of you, and the $180,000 taken from a Wall Street insurance company for the same purpose. These are only illustrations on a large scale of the robberies every day committed for the purpose of carrying out the designs of gamblers. Hundreds of thousands of dollars every year leak out without observation from the merchant's till into the gambling hell. A man in London, keeping one of these gambling houses, boasted that he had ruined a nobleman a day. But if all the saloons of this land were to speak out, they might utter a more infamous boast, for they have destroyed 1,000 noblemen a year. It destroys domestic happiness. Notice also the effect of this crime upon domestic happiness. It has sent its ruthless plowshare through hundreds of families until the wives sat in rags and the daughters were disgraced, and the sons grew up to the same infamous practices, or took a shortcut to destruction across the murderer's scaffold. Home has lost all its charms to the gambler. How tame are the children's caresses and a wife's devotion to the gambler. How drearily the fire burns on the domestic hearth. There must be louder laughter and something to win and something to lose, an excitement to drive the heart faster and flip the blood and fire the imagination. No home, however bright, can keep back the gamester. The sweet call of love bounds back from his iron soul, and all endearments are consumed in the flame of his passion. The family Bible will go after all other treasures are lost, and if his crown in heaven were put into his hand, he would cry, "Here goes one more game, my boys! On this one throw I stake my crown of heaven!" a sad, sad story and letter. A young man in London, on coming of age, received a fortune of $120,000, and through gambling, in 3 years, was thrown on his mother for support. An only son went to a southern city. He was rich, intellectual, and elegant in manners. His parents gave him on his departure from home their last blessing. The sharpers got hold of him. They flattered him. They lured him to the gaming table and let him win almost every time for a good while, and patted him on the back and said, "First-rate player!" But fully in their grasp, they fleeced him, and his $30,000 were lost. Last of all, he put up his watch and lost that. Then he began to think of his home and his old father and mother, and wrote thus, "My beloved parent, you will doubtless feel a momentary joy at the reception of this letter from the child of your bosom, on whom you have lavished all the favors of your declining years. But should a feeling of joy for a moment spring up in your hearts when you should have received this from me, cherish it not. I have fallen deep, never to rise. Those gray hairs that I should have honored and protected, I shall bring down with sorrow to the grave. I will not curse my destroyer, but oh, may God avenge the wrongs and impositions practiced upon the unwearying in a way that shall best please him. This, my dear parents, is the last letter you will ever receive from me. I humbly pray your forgiveness. It is my dying prayer. Long before you have received this letter from me, the cold grave will have closed upon me forever. Life to me is insupportable. I cannot, nay, I will not suffer the shame of having ruined you. Forget and forgive is the dying prayer of your unfortunate son." The old father came to the post office, got the letter, and fell to the floor. They thought he was dead at first, but they brushed back the white hair from his brow and fanned him. He had only fainted. I wish he had been dead, for what is life worth to a father after his son is destroyed? When things go wrong at the gaming table, they shout, "Foul! Foul!" Over all the gaming tables of the world, I cry out, "Foul! Foul! Infinitely foul!" A vivid picture of the gambler's life. Shall I sketch the history of the gambler? Lured by bad company, he finds his way into a place where honest men ought never to go. He sits down to his first game, but only for pastime and the desire of being thought sociable. The players deal out the cards. They unconsciously play into Satan's hands, who takes all the tricks and both the players' souls for traps, he being a sharper at any game. A slight stake is put up, or just to add interest to the play. Game after game is played, larger stakes and still larger. They begin to move nervously on their chairs. Their brows lower and their eyes flash, until now they who win and they who lose, fired alike with passion, sit with set jaws and compressed lips and clenched fists and eyes like fireballs that seem starting from their sockets to see the final turn before it comes. If losing, pale with envy and tremulous with unuttered oaths cast back red hot upon the heart, or winning, with hysteric laugh, "Ha ha! I have it! I have it!" A few years have passed and he is only the wreck of a man. Seating himself at the game ere he throws the first card, he stakes the last relic of his wife and the marriage ring, which sealed the solemn vows between them. The game is lost, and staggering back in exhaustion, he dreams. The bright hours of the past mock his agony, and in his dreams, fiend with eyes of fire and tongue, aflame circle about him, with joined hand to dance and sing their orgies with hellish chorus, chanting, "Hail, brother!" Kissing his clammy forehead until their loathsome locks, flowing with serpents, crawl into his bosom and sink their sharp fangs and suck up his life's blood, and coiling around his heart, pinch it with chills and shudders unutterable. Be warned in time. Take warning. You are no stronger than tens of thousands who have by this practice been overthrown. No young man in our cities can escape being tempted. Beware of the beginnings. This road is a downgrade, and every instant increases the momentum. Launch not upon this treacherous sea. Split hulks strew the beach. Everlasting storms howl up and down, tossing unwary crafts into the hell gate. I speak of what I have seen with mine own eyes. I have looked off into the abyss, and I have seen the foaming and the hissing and the whirling of the horrid deep in which the mangled victims writhed one upon another and struggled, strangled, blasphemed, and died the death stare of eternal despair upon their countenances as the water gurgled over them. To a gambler's deathbed there comes no hope. He will probably die alone. His former associates come not nigh his dwelling. When the hour comes, his miserable soul will go out of that miserable life into a miserable eternity. As his poor remains pass the house where he was ruined, old companions may look out a moment and say, "There goes the old carcass, dead at last." But they will not get up from the table. Let him down now into his grave. Plant no tree to cast its shade there. For the long, deep, eternal gloom that settles there is shadow enough. Plant no forget-me-nots, no eglantines around the spot, for flowers were not made to grow on such a blasted heath. Visit it not in the sunshine, for that would be mockery, but in the dismal night, when no stirs are out, and the spirits of darkness come down horsed on the wind, then visit the grave of the gambler.
5: That was T. DeWitt Talmadge, portrayed by Howard Friedland.
3: I don't know about you, but it took a little while to get the setting because he's talking about where they live and sort of a pride of place. But what really stunned me was the amount of money spent in gambling daily 130 years ago. $80 million daily. And then he quoted an even larger figure and I wasn't sure of the context of the gambling houses, probably the whole amount that they were taking in.
5: Right, it was stunning.
3: And if you take that daily from 130 years ago and then just explode that with an atom bomb, you might get somewhere near the money it must be today.
5: Yeah, especially everybody says, well, with technology, because from your phone, there's so many ways that you can gamble money away.
3: Yes.
5: Even if you think you're doing so-called legitimately, there's so many ways to think you're going to get a return for no effort just because you pull out your phone, whereas back in the day, you actually had to go somewhere.
3: Yeah.
5: Even if it was on a street corner with the guy doing the three-card whatever, or the guy with the cups, and it's like, I could get an extra 25 cents if I just gamble on this
3: thing. But you had to try.
5: Here, you had to at least go somewhere. Yeah. So.
3: And now, I was listening over a weekend recently just to music as I was doing some other work, and the number of commercials that came in that were all about sports betting. It wasn't one or three. It was every one. And it just seemed like you're stupid if you don't, was the inference.
5: Yeah. You know, Kelly, sometimes those commercials show up from an algorithm or something. Mm. Are you trying to let me know that you've been like looking into gambling?
3: No, okay. I know about algorithms. Okay. That wasn't it.
5: Right. No, that wasn't it. And it's kind of funny you mentioned that he started his sermon with kind of bragging about his city. I caught that too. And I think the point he makes is this idea of like, he wants to make sure he's not misrepresenting that he's claiming his whole city is built on nothing but gambling. He's actually saying this is such a great place.
3: Yes.
5: And he leads in later with, he says, directly or indirectly, this evil strikes at the whole world.
3: Yes.
5: You know, we think it's a guy down the street who has a gambling problem.
3: No.
5: And he's like, no. Every time this happens and this creates this domino effect, now that's money that he's not spending on his family like he should.
3: Right.
5: And that's money that's not going to the business like the man who's trying to build his little store, his grocery stores, instead of preparing and blessing his community, he's gambling it away.
3: Yeah.
5: He says, even if you don't know anyone who gambles, this is impacting your world.
3: Yeah. You can't even see it. It's an invisible ghosted thing, but it is sort of a slime that is on everything. and everything yeah. is therefore sliding downward because of it. I was really moved by the addiction of what he was saying, even back then, because we yeah. are such creatures of habit. And yeah. it was almost like in story after story after story, the person couldn't even be confronted about it because it so had them that they needed the next hit.
5: One quote that stuck with me, he says, this speaking of this gambler, if his crown in heaven were put on his head, he'd cry, here goes one more game, my boys.
3: Yes.
5: Like, oh, look, another thing I can gamble away my very soul on. Yeah.
3: So you've
5: and
3: lost.
5: It sounds so harsh.
3: The idea really is you don't even recognize real value when it's in your hands. You only see it as something to trade for something else.
5: Wow.
3: Yeah.
5: Now, we had a chance to hear from Howard Friedland, who portrayed Talmadge, and they just, our producer had a chance to chat with him. So let's listen in real quick on some of the thoughts that they shared together.
6: This sermon is written very dramatically.
7: Mm-hmm.
6: What's your approach to this? Do you approach it as if it's some type of dense language Shakespearean play where if you don't rise to the dramatic nature of it, it kind of falls flat? What's your approach?
7: Yeah, absolutely. And sort of even in the recordings of, say, if you heard Father Coughlin, you know, the early 20th century
6: yeah.
7: orators, or any of the early 20th century American orators, the language was really a very rich spoken language in the way it is not now, neither in form or in function. And that's what you get from this. It's interesting to me that the Talmadge was, obviously he was against gambling, but he was arguing his case against it, not only for himself, but I think for society. And you can tell it in that. It wasn't just his own pet
6: issue. Yeah.
7: He was saying this is bad for everybody because.
6: Yeah, that's a great point. Hearing it sounds to me like this is a man who was personally touched by it. Maybe not he himself being a gambler who's lost everything, but certainly having been around people and in a community where he's seen people just squander everything, and gambling was the door that opened up to it all, you know, and it's almost like a gateway sin.
7: Yeah, yeah.
6: You know?
7: Because as you said, it's so easy to do.
6: Yeah.
7: And so people have lots of pleasures. I'm not personally averse. If someone wants to go somewhere and do it, okay, go ahead. But I have been to. As I was telling David, I myself hate to part with $10, so I'm not a gambler. But I have been to casino, like I've been to see a show at a casino, and you pass through the slot machines, and it is a horribly depressing place because
6: yeah.
7: people who can't afford it just over and over again,
6: yeah.
7: right, plugging.
6: Yeah, yeah.
7: Plugging
6: I was just
7: slots.
6: Talking to David about it earlier. I have there are casinos around my area, you know. And it's not uncommon to see buses pull up in front of the casino and see a bunch of elderly people get out.
7: Yeah.
6: And, you know, just imagine their retirement, their Social Security.
7: Right.
6: Is just being, you know, wasted away because most of the people that get back on that bus were not winners.
7: No.
6: The house always wins.
7: Yeah.
6: So maybe one of them won, which keeps them coming back. But the rest of them, they're walking out of there with their bank account either depleted or less so than it was before.
7: Oh,
6: so
7: my gosh. And
6: it,
7: you know, and if only we had their hope, because you know, their hope is eternal, right?
6: Right. Well, yes. Hope in gambling. I can tell you that's not eternal. I mean, it may feel like it. There is only one hope eternal. Yeah. Okay, great. Thank you.
7: Yeah,
6: Appreciate it. Well done.
5: Now, before we go, I just want to say one last thing. If you or someone you know needs help with a gambling addiction, or if you have a concern about it, please talk to your pastor, talk to a friend, talk to a family member you trust, seek the help you need.
3: Yes.
5: There is no shame or guilt that is too burdensome to be forgiven. If we confess our sin, God is faithful and just to forgive us our sin and cleanse us from all unrighteousness. So please get the help you need, and we'll pray for you as well.
3: This has been History's Greatest Sermons, an Unshackled production of Pacific Garden Mission, produced and directed by Timothy Gregory. 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
8: Psalm 150. Praise ye the Lord. Praise God in his sanctuary. Praise him in the firmament of his power. Praise him for his mighty acts. Praise him according to his excellent greatness. Praise him with the sound of the trumpet. Praise him with the psaltery and harp. Praise him with the timbrel and dance. Praise him with stringed instruments and organs. Praise him upon the loud cymbals. Praise him upon the high-sounding cymbals. Let everything that hath

0: Meyer. On today's program, Joyce will be teaching from her series, Filled with Hope. Hope is the confident expectation that something good is going to happen to us and through us. But it's very important we have our hope set in the right place. We can place hope in many things, but only hope in our faithful Heavenly Father and His promises to us in His Word will bring about the blessings He has for us. Now, here's Joyce with today's teaching.
1: Oh, one of my most yummy scriptures is Zechariah 9:12. Let's put it up. Return to the stronghold of security and prosperity, you prisoners of hope. Uh-oh. Even today do I declare that I will restore double your former prosperity to you. Now we're going over the edge. Okay, now look. God promises us that if we will become prisoners of hope. You know what that means? I'm locked up in hope. I can't get away from it. I can't get out of it. Hope. Hope. Hope. Hope. Hope. Everywhere I look, hope, hope, hope. When you do that, the devil does not know what to do to you. Now listen, the devil will attack us. He'll come against us. He'll come with negative thoughts and trying to tell us that But, woohoo, woohoo, na na na na na na. Na na na na na na na na. He can't get to us as long as we remain prisoners of hope. Amen. You get up in the morning, the devil says, nothing good's going to happen to you today. You've already been waiting 25 years. It ain't going to change. Listen, I had migraine headaches 10 years. I don't have migraine headaches anymore. You got to keep hoping. Every day you got to say, today could be my day. I'm expecting. You know, I have no interest at all in standing up here for an hour just trying to be a cheerleader. Yes, I can drive you into an emotion of excitement while you're here. That's not what I want for you. I want you to get a principle. I want you to get an understanding of something, that this is something you can take home with you. And when you know how to have this godly attitude and stay full of hope, I am telling you, there is no devil in hell that can defeat you. I don't care what's going on in your family, your finances. Yes, that doesn't mean it's not going to hurt and be hard. But when you say, God, I believe your word. I believe it. And you need to say it out loud. I believe your word. I believe your promises. And I'm going to keep believing and keep believing and keep believing and keep believing. And when you do, the God of your hope will fill you with joy and peace. How many of you had a terrible problem at one time in your life and that has been taken care of and is now solved? Okay, how many of you have a pretty good-sized problem right now? Well, guess what? If God took care of all those other ones, why won't He take care of the one you got right now? Of course He will. I love that. I've been wanting to build that prison for a long time and do this. You know, I believe that being a prisoner of hope releases you from other prisons. The Apostle Paul was a prison of religion. And if you read the New Testament, Paul now says, I, a prisoner of the Lord Jesus Christ. Well, I used to be a prisoner of negativity and doubt. I was a prison of my past. I was a prison of all the years of abuse that I had gone through. And I thought, nothing good can ever happen to me. And you're just making a mistake if you expect it to, because all you're going to get is disappointed. And now I am so full of hope and just expect God to do. Every day I believe God.

0: for favor in my life, and I just wait to see how God shows up and shows out. Well, I wish I felt like that. Don't make me come down there and get you. Well, it'd be nice if we all had your life. Oh, you don't know nothing about my life. It'd just be nice. Can I tell you something I didn't get from where I was to where I am by wishing? Amen. Ooh, I got some stuff to share with you tonight. I wish it was tonight and I could just go ahead and start now. What have you lost during all the years that you didn't know the truth of God's word? How many years have you wasted? Have you lost your identity? Do you not know who you are in Christ? You spend your time feeling guilty and condemned and depressed and discouraged and downtrodden. Have you lost your confidence? Do you know who you are in Christ? Have you lost your friends, your job, your childhood, your mind? My childhood was stolen from me. I never got to be a kid. That's tough when you don't ever get to be a kid. I don't remember ever just being a happy, carefree. I never felt safe, ever. Never. Thank you. But you know what? I'm just having so much fun now that I can hardly stand myself. I mean, I am a 69-year-old kid. Woo-hoo! Now, you know what? Just about the time you start to think, well, you know what? What she's saying makes sense. You start to feel just a little bit of hope starting to bubble in there, then you might as well expect it. The devil is going to attack. And he comes in a different way than he did before. Oh, I got to fight the good fight of faith, and I got to get my hope back, because if I have my hope back. Na, na, na, na, na, na. Go away. I want you to go home with one of these. Amen? If you need to, make it your bathroom. And when everything that you look at looks like destruction, you just go get in that bathroom, run the water, flush the toilet so you can't hear the kids, and say, I believe that God is going to do something amazing in my life. Isaiah 61:7. This message this morning is not complicated. I've gone over it 4 or 5 times, and I thought, well, is this deep enough? Let me tell you something. This is deep as I'm going this morning. Get a good attitude. Have some positive thoughts. Say something good. If you leave this meeting today and you go to lunch with a bunch of people and you sit there and do nothing but talk about your problems the whole time you're at lunch, I hope somebody hears you and just comes and slaps you. Talking about, there is no telling what God is going to do in my life. I tell you what, I'm going to be a prisoner of hope, and I'm going to get double my trouble. Amen. Isaiah 61:7. Oh, my gosh, this kept me going for years when I just had so much pain in my soul, trying to get over the abuse that I went through, trying to learn how to be a submissive wife, trying to learn how to be nice. Oh my gosh. And I'd go back to Isaiah 61:7. Instead of your former shame, you shall have a twofold recompense. That means reward. Instead of dishonor and reproach, your people shall rejoice in their portion. Now watch this. It doesn't say, and when they finally go to heaven, they'll be blessed. Therefore, in their land, they shall possess double. What they forfeited, and everlasting joy. I know some of you have been sad. Some of you came to this conference saying, God, I got to have a breakthrough. You got to speak something to me. I need a word. This is your word. I'm telling you that every person can take this. This is your word from God. And anybody else that ever comes to you that needs help, this can be their word from God. There is nothing negative about our God. Everything he says is hopeful. It's full of faith. It's full of confidence. You are not the tail end of anything. It's not too late for you. God's got a good plan for your life, and it's never too late to begin again. Double. See, you just don't understand, and there's no way that I could ever make you understand what God has done for me. And you say, well, that must be nice for you. Well, see, that's just that attitude I'm trying to get rid of right there. That's it right there. We just hit it on the head. Well, that must be nice for you. I'm glad that you're so blessed. Caught you, didn't I? No, you know what you need to say? If God will do it for one person, he'll do it for me. I'm a whosoever. And God is no respecter of persons. When you see somebody else with victory, don't be resentful and jealous. Let it be an encouragement to you that if God can do it for them, God can do it for you. I don't even know how to talk about the changes in my life. But everything that I'm telling you guys that you need to do by the grace and the mercy of God, I had to do it. I didn't just get it sitting around wishing. You have to fight the good fight of faith. When those negative thoughts come, and the doubt and the unbelief and the selfishness and the self-centeredness and the weariness and the tiredness. Can I tell you a secret? And hopefully it doesn't hurt your feelings, but let me tell you this. Do you know, sometimes I get so tired of doing this. I mean, let's just be honest. Meeting after meeting after meeting after meeting after meeting after meeting. I'm going to Indonesia in January. 50 hours in an airplane. To go and preach to those people. I don't get a paycheck for that. I don't get nothing for that. But you know what I do get?
1: The life God has planned for us is full of hope. Romans 15:13 says, "Now may the God of hope fill you with all joy and peace in believing, that you may abound in hope by the power of the Holy Spirit." With God's help, Joyce went from being a hopeless person to someone who lives with a daily expectation of his goodness. And we can too. Every day, let's believe something good is going to happen.
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4: In the book of Matthew, he said, Peter, I give you the keys of the kingdom. There's not just one, there's many. We pointed out four that occurred when that church began in Acts chapter 2, was they began, first of all, in the apostles' doctrine, next of all, fellowshipping with one another, next of all, breaking of bread. That's not just the communion, that's the absence of the time of having meals together, and finally in prayers. And so we have all these things there that made the local church successful. But you know what the church is? It's really a time when, thank God, we can pull away from the world and fellowship with Christians, talk about things we can't talk about at the office, speak about things. You know, that's why I tell Christians a lot, don't become friends with the world. Become friendly with them. This is how we save them. But as far as going out with people, go out with your Christian friends. Man, go out with people from the church. You know why? You can talk about things across the table you can't talk about with anybody else. I believe that your witnessing should happen in the office, on the streets, on the bus, if you ride the bus, just times you meet with people to talk about Jesus Christ. But you know what? You can lead them to Jesus, but you can't get into a deep conversation with them until they become a disciple. And here you are having friends around you in church that are disciples of the Lord, following him every single day. And you know what? You can talk about things you just can't talk about with anybody else. And the joy that is there. Well, this does not occur if you don't go to church, because the only ones you have is maybe a few people you know that are Christians, go to other churches. But you know what? You need to become a part of a church. And throughout the New Testament, it is stressed over and over again. Paul didn't write these letters so much to individuals, a couple of them, but they were ministers. The rest of them were all written to entire congregations of Romans and Galatians and Ephesians, these large cities and small cities that had churches, and Paul wrote to them. In fact, in the book of Galatians, he wrote to a number of churches. It's the only one dedicated and written to the churches of Galatia. All the rest of them are to the church. But there were different churches. There are different sizes. And God doesn't look at the size of the church. He looks at the heart of the people that are there and the heart of the minister who's going to teach the word of God, who's going to operate in the supernatural, pray for the sick, all the different things that church does. This is what God is looking for, and this is still what makes a successful church. And through the centuries, we've had people come up with all different types of ideas. Let's try this. And it's always something that works in business or something that works, you know, in some major corporation somewhere. And we read that. And of course, I'm all for taking small things we can do and help improve here and there. But the bulk of what we do comes from the Word of God. People still need Jesus. The answer is not in the world. The answer is not in business. It could be for business things, but not for your kingdom. The kingdom teaching comes from the church. And so again, this is what I'm talking about. And again, friends can get together, but churches, again, band together. Missionaries are supported. Evangelists are supported. And when someone comes to town, they back them with their finances and back them with maybe a place to speak. I mean, all these different things that happen because we are not just a local body. We're part of a nationwide body, and we're actually part of a worldwide body. And they've all been called the same thing, the church. And whether the church is the universal church or whether it's, you know, the church of the United States or whether it's the church in the local area or your church you go to, it's still the same thing. And Jesus said, I will build my church and the gates of hell shall not prevail against it. You and I are part of the church universal, but I ask you a question. Are you part of a local church? Maybe I'm hitting your buttons here and you're saying, I just don't like going to church. Got other things to do. There's going to come a day you'll regret that. Because I don't think Jesus in heaven will tell you one of the things that was wrong with your life was you went to church too much or you gave too much money into the kingdom of God. There is no limit to how much church you can go to, no limit to how much finances you can put in the kingdom of God. You'll all be rewarded for it when you get to heaven, and you'll be so glad there that you didn't hold back on church attendance, taking your children to church. Part of the success of my wife and I, we were both raised in church. We had no option. We were supposed to be there. But we didn't just go to church. We got involved. Oh, there was times growing up in junior high, especially, and headed toward high school, I was tired of church, and my friends didn't go to church, and I just wished I didn't go to church. But I can look back on it now, and all I can say to my dad, who's now in heaven, and my mom, who's now in heaven, thank you for taking me to church. Thank you for saying on Sunday morning, you will be at the car at a certain time. Sunday night, you'll be at the car at a certain time. Midweek, you're going to be there a certain time. And the times when my dad had revivals, I had to be there all 7 nights. I got born again in a church. I got filled with the Holy Spirit in a church. And I look back on it now, and I can honestly say I never missed anything. that life had to offer that was worth not going to church. But I say the same thing to you. If you're not committed to a church, find a good church. On top of that, open up your heart. I believe God can lead you when you walk into a church. You'll just know when you walk in. Maybe the service hadn't even started yet. Maybe they're up there practicing some praise and worship. But the moment you walk in, you're going to go, this is where I belong. I had people that joined our church through the 33 years I pastored, and there was somebody that said the same thing. It got a little old after a while. We came here to go to Rhema, to go to ORU or places like that, and they said this. They said, we decided we would visit, since there's so many good churches in this town, we would just visit them from week to week and finally pick one that we liked. Most of them said this. We went to another church last week. This, we walked into your church, but the moment we walked in, we just know we're not looking for another church. This is it. This is our home church while we are here in this city. And they found out later that the word was taught, the Holy Spirit was there, the praise and worship was good, all the different things we had. There were some that felt led to go to another church. And listen, as long as they felt led, go where God wants you. I mean, we had people in our church that didn't like necessarily the emphasis I had on just the word, the word, the word. And what they said was, well, we want missions. We feel like you're not mentioning enough on missions and missions work and going into all the world, which I did preach on it, but it wasn't my main message. And finally, they came one week and said, we'd realize that we're in the wrong church. We should be Billy Joe Daugherty's church. And Victory, they're the ones that teach on missions, and he's very missions-minded. Well, you know what? That's a great church. Go there. But the point of it is, there's certain churches that you identify with, and you should go there. If you say, well, I can't find that thing, go to the best church in your town you can find and get dedicated there, because a dedicated heart, God can lead, God can guide to even greater and better things. The church is so important. And we seem to, through the years, at revival, it brings us back to the Word. Revival always brings us back to the power of the Word and the power of the Holy Spirit and what we should really be doing. And churches suddenly start flourishing everywhere because that's what people want. But as soon as revival's over, we see a waning away from that. And pastors say, I got a better idea. I got a new idea. And it comes back to this. If Jesus is going to build his church, why don't we get our ideas from him and come back to what the Word of God has to say? Today, we have churches that cater to visitors. We have those that cater to sinners. What they want to do is kind of dumb it down a little bit, numb it down a little bit, so that when people walk in, they don't feel so like, what's going on here? And I realize there's always excess that happens in some churches. But you know what? Keep coming back to it to keep it in balance. Even 1 Corinthians chapter 14 says, everything should be done decently and in order. And that includes in the chapter, prophetic words, words of wisdom, a tongue, interpretation of tongue, the outpouring of the Holy Spirit, as well as the teaching of the Word of God. And so what we have today is, why should we not have altar calls for salvation or the Holy Spirit? People say, well, that really makes people feel embarrassed. Well, you know what? Throughout the centuries, people have got saved in front of other people. It's just a display of, you know what? I want Jesus so bad, I don't care what all these people think. But we're always trying to cater it to the person, and so we don't invite people down to come to the front anymore to receive Jesus. It's, if you want to, we have a room over here. And I understand, I mean, you know, for some people that's okay, but that's not what the Word of God teaches. Jesus led people to the Lord in public, and there was a time when even as Jesus performed signs, wonders and miracles in John chapter 8, it says, and many believed in him. And Jesus stopped and pointed them out. The woman with the issue of blood, I'm sure maybe she was trying to stay in the background. Jesus had her stand up and give her testimony. Why is that important? For people around to hear what God can do through this woman, into this woman, he can do for me. So again, why do we not have altar calls in some churches for salvation or to receive the Holy Spirit? Or even as it says in the book of James chapter 5, is there any sick among you? Call for the elders of the church. We ought to be able to have times when if you're sick, come up here. Here's the elders of the church. We're going to pray for you. And the Bible says the prayer of faith will save the sick and the Lord will raise him up. When's the last time you had prayer in your church for sick people? Jesus healed sick people. Paul healed sick people. Peter healed sick people. But he and John saw the man at the gate beautiful healed. Why can't we have healings in our own church service? Why would we not publicly pray for people's needs to be met? Is there people here today that are in financial need? Stand up. We're going to pray for you because we have compassion on you. And for some of you that are standing up, those around you, look, maybe there's a person there you're going to feel led and you'll give of what you have. Because James says that also, that when we see our brother in need, we should give to him. So it's good for us to give to our brothers and sisters who are in need, because we know something. They're not unemployed. They're not just sitting on a corner somewhere begging for money. These people actually in church have a job, and they've come across a crisis in their life. And one of the best things we can do as Christians is help to and come in and pitch in our money and pitch in our faith and our love to them to help them come through this time of problem. So the purpose of the church universal is to win souls. So why don't we have in local church service, let's have an invitation for people to receive Jesus as Lord and Savior. We kind of have gripey feelings about that, but you know what? Billy Graham did it for years, and we rejoiced at how many people came down to receive Jesus Christ as Lord and Savior. Let me just give you some scriptures again. Here's some scriptures on the fact that the church should be mainly catering to believers to see them grow in the things of God. Two parts to the Great Commission: go into all the world and preach the gospel. Notice, go into all the world and preach the gospel. The next one is to make disciples out of all who have been born again. And the Bible doesn't say go into all the churches and preach the gospel, although it's fine and we should weave a salvation message into it. But the bulk of that message is designed for believers to make disciples out of them. Ephesians chapter 1 and verse 1 and Colossians chapter 1 and verse 1, the books were written to the saints and faithful brethren. Notice who the bulk of the people in church are. They are already saints and they are already faithful brethren. Psalm 111 verse 1 says, I will praise the Lord in the assembly of the upright. The upright are believers, and this speaks of the congregation. So is it still fine to bring out a salvation message in there? Yes. And even give an invitation for the 7, 8, 10 people there that are not saved, and we'll rejoice with the angels in heaven that somebody gave their life to Jesus Christ, because it's considered all right to give your life to Jesus Christ in church. But the Bible teaches the main place we should be spreading the gospel is in the streets, in the cities, and the places that we work.
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4: Paul told us in Philippians chapter 1, verses 3 through 5, I thank my God at every remembrance of you, always in every prayer of mine, making requests for you all with joy for your partnership in the gospel from the first day until now. 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I know joy is mentioned quite often, but the partnership is the real issue. 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I do too. I pray for my givers, my partners, my fellow ministers of the Word of God. Many of you have been with me since the beginning. 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
5: Suppose God said, well, now, when you read the Ten Commandments every day for 30 days, I may start thinking about loving you. There's not a single solitary thing in all this book, in all this 66 books, the Word of God, not one single verse in here says, well, now, if you do thus and so, God will love you. God loves us unconditionally. That is, He loves us on the basis that He's God, that it is His very nature to express unconditional love. He doesn't love these and hate the others. He loves us all.
6: A lot of people think God is a harsh judge, just waiting to punish anyone who steps out of line. Well, today on In Touch, the teaching ministry of Dr. Charles Stanley will be reminded that though he does take sin seriously, he also possesses perfect kindness, faithfulness, and patience. Our series, Liberated to Love, continues.
5: When is the last time someone looked you square in the eye and said, "I love you"? Many people don't hear that any longer. We just take it for granted that people understand whether we love them or not. But the truth is, that's not true. And when you and I love someone, oftentimes we think that the way we express it is exactly what they need, or the kind of love we have to offer is exactly the kind of love they need. I want to talk about two things: the quality of love that you and I experience and the quality we give, and the way we're able to receive love and the way we give it. And all of us are involved every day in those two areas of our life. What kind of love do we want? What kind do we give? What kind do we feel capable of giving? So I want you to turn, if you will, to the most emotion-packed chapter I know of in the New Testament, apart from the one that deals with the cross. Because in this passage of Scripture, you're going to find yourself somewhere. That's why they call this one of the greatest stories ever told, because somewhere in this passage, you're going to find yourself. It is the story of the prodigal son in Luke chapter 15. And I want us to read that 11th through the 24th verses together, because every time you read this, you see something you've not seen before. Verse 11. He said, "A certain man had two sons, and the younger of them said to his father, 'Father, give me the share of the estate that falls to me.' And he divided his wealth between them. And not many days later," he says, "the younger son gathered everything together, went on a journey into a distant country, and there he squandered his estate with loose living. Now, when he had spent everything, a severe famine occurred in the country, and he began to be in need. And he went and attached himself to one of the citizens of that country, and he sent him into his fields to feed swine." Now, that's the worst thing that could possibly happen to a Jewish young man, and that is to be hired out to be a swine feeder. That was absolutely the lowest, most degrading, humiliating thing he could do. And so he was longing to be filled, his own stomach, with the pods that the swine were eating. No one was giving him anything to eat. But when he came to his senses, he said, "How many of my father's hired men have more than enough bread, but I am dying here with hunger? I will get up and go to my father and will say to him, 'Father, I have sinned against heaven and in your sight. I am no more worthy to be called your son. Make me as one of your hired men.'" Now listen to this next part. "And he got up and he came to his father. But while he was still a long way off, his father saw him and felt compassion for him and ran and embraced him and kissed him. And the son said to him, 'Father, I have sinned against heaven and in your sight. I am no longer worthy to be called your son.' But the father said to his slaves, 'Quickly bring out the best robe and put it on him. Put a ring on his hand and sandals on his feet. And bring the fatted calf, kill it. Let us eat and be merry. For this son of mine was dead, and he's come to life again. He was lost, and he's been found.' And they began to be merry." What I want you to see in this passage is this, that what Jesus is saying is, look at this, he says. This is the way the Father loves us. And secondly, he's saying to you and to me, look at this. This is the way I want you to love other people. And look at this. This is the way I want you to be able to be loved by other people. All three of these are very important, and they're three areas that I want us to get here. Now, there is a certain quality of love that God is looking for in your life and my life. Now, when we think about love, we can think about love being a feeling, but love is far more than a feeling. If love is only a feeling, then we're all in trouble. Love isn't just some wheezy feeling we have, because feelings are very fickle. They come and go. Sometimes you feel good, sometimes you don't. Sometimes you may feel God loves you, sometimes you don't feel He loves you. Sometimes you like yourself, and sometimes you don't feel like loving yourself. Love is a decision, not a feeling. God made a decision to love every single one of us. He didn't base that love on anything about us. He based that love on His own attributes, His own nature, and His own character. It is His nature to love people because we're His creations. Secondly, love is not just a decision. Love is a commitment. Love says, because I love you, or my expression of love to you is that I want the best for you. I want you to feel secure. I want you to be happy. That is, if I genuinely love someone, then I am interested in their security, their happiness, and their well-being. And I am committed to that. And if I'm committed to that, then I'm going to live in my relationship to that person or those persons in such a fashion as to express that. That I am interested in your well-being, in your security, and in your happiness. But it's even more than that. It is an affirmation of something, that if you love someone, you're going to be continually affirming this. First of all, you belong. Because I love you, you belong. Whether it's in a church or whether it's an organization or whether it's your spouse or your son or your daughter or your parent. Because I love you, I want you to feel that you belong. Secondly, because I love you, I want you to feel worthy. You are worthy of my love and the love of others. You are somebody very, very special. And thirdly, I want you to feel competent. That is, that I believe in you. I believe in your abilities. I believe in your talents. I believe that God has something in life for you that I'm sure that you can accomplish and achieve whatever God has set out to accomplish in your life. But fourthly, if I really love you, then I'm going to endeavor to build you up in order to help build those qualities in your life that'll make you the kind of person that God wants you to be so that you can become the person that He wants you to be and that you want to be. And last of all, my love, if it is genuine love, is going to be other-centered and not self-centered. If it's self-centered, it's not going to be love. If it's other-centered, that's what love is all about. Just to love someone is very important, but there is a quality of that love that I think is so evident in this passage that I believe God wants us to be able to accept as from Him and to express toward others, and that is unconditional love. Now, what is unconditional love? Unconditional love is simply this, that I love you simply because you're you, and I don't expect anything in return. I just love you. Nowhere in the Word of God does God ever say, imply, or leave any kind of implication that His love for you and me is based on anything except absolutely unconditional love. It is a love that has no strings. It has no rules and regulations. It has no fine print to it whatsoever. There are no footnotes in God's love and no addendum to it. It is just God's wonderful, pure love for us. Unconditional love has nothing to do with deserving. Unconditional love, God expresses that in His grace, which is His goodness and kindness toward us, without regard to merit or worth on our part, and in spite of what we deserve. That's what grace of God's all about. And you see, it is the fact that we are imperfect human beings, that we all fail, we all are weak, we all sin against God at times in our life. But what does He do? He doesn't stop loving us. That's what the grace of God is all about. Knowing before He ever created us that we would not be worthy of His love for us. So what did He do? He provided His grace through the cross. And what He is not only demonstrating for us His love, but He's demonstrating the kind of love He wants you and me to express one to the other. Love should never have to be begged for, bartered for, paid for, repayment. That's not what love is all about. So the quality of love is very important, that it's unconditional. Secondly, is the expression of that love. It's one thing to love, but what about expressing it? Now, I want you to look at this passage because it's absolutely fascinating. I want you to jot down about six words. All of us express love in about six ways. One of them is by acceptance. So if you just jot down these six words. One of them is acceptance. One is by touching. One is by quality time, giving gifts, by words of encouragement, acts of service. All of these are ways we express love toward each other. Now, I want us to look, first of all, to see how does God express love toward us? Did you know that every day of your life and mine, we live in the sunlight of God's acceptance of us? Did you know that you can't do anything to get God to reject you? Now, people die and go to hell because they reject God, not because He rejects them. And there is an ultimate rejection on the other side in judgment. You can't get God to reject you. He's accepted you just the way you are. And you see, all of us who believe us, how did he accept us? The Bible says he accepted us in the Beloved, in his Son. That's the way he accepted us. So every day you and I live in his acceptance. Every day you say, well, now, wait a minute, it's touching business. Now, wait a minute. He ran, embraced his Son. God's never touched me. Yes, he has. How do you think God touches all of us? He touches us in a warm handshake. He touches us through a strong embrace. He touches us. God does touch us. Pity the person who never is touched, never hugged, and never loved. That's the way God is touching us, through other people. Likewise, quality time. You say, well, what's quality time with God? Listen, do you realize that the most important thing in your life is that warm, intimate, personal, quiet time you spend with God? Have you ever said, God, I just want to spend some time with you, and he said, sorry, not a little busy this afternoon, can't handle it. No, God's always sitting on ready for us to spend time with him, to love him and to be loved in return. Acts of service, my friend, God is acting in service towards you and me day and night. Didn't Jesus say, I didn't come to be served, I came to serve. That's what the Father's doing all the time. How's he serving us? Giving us direction for our life, protecting us, providing for us. I mean, he's working always ahead of time. And you think about all the things that you've run into in life, and he was there before you got there, working out details. He was there after you left. He's always serving us, acts of service. Giving, everything you and I have is a gift of God. Every good and perfect gift, he says, comes from the Father of above, in whom there is no variableness, there's no changing about him. Always giving to us. Words of encouragement, that's what the Bible's all about. The Bible is is God's love letter. It is the story of God's redeeming love. It is his love letter to you and to me. You can take all six ways that you and I are to express love toward each other, and God's doing that in your life and my life every day. Now, what does he want from us? He wants us to do the same for others. Now, watch this now. We say that there are six ways for us to express love. But you see, I need to be sensitive as to how you need me to express it to you. You need to be sensitive as to how I need you to express it to me. Now, let's look at these six. I want you to look at your list there for a moment now. If I should ask you, which one of these do you personally feel like that you need the most? That is, when you line up all six of these, and we all want to be loved that way, but what's the one that rings your bell up front? What's the one that when somebody expresses that to you that you really and truly feel really loved? Now, listen. When you and I express love towards someone, and we're on number six from their number one, you know what they're saying? You don't love me. Or they're saying, no, I don't feel love from you. You may be absolutely giving it all you've got, but if your expression of it doesn't touch them where they need it most, they don't feel it. So what I want you to see, and let's think about it this way. Let's say, for example, that you are a woman, and if I should ask all of you women today, of all of these six, what's number one on your list? Most of you would probably say what? Quality time. So let's say, for example, here you are and you're a quality time lover. That's what you want. You just want time. Your husband comes home with this wonderful gift and he says, honey, look what I bought you. I mean, he has really spent some money. And you take it and you say, well, thank you very much. you're not very excited. Now, he gets his feelings hurt. Because, I mean, he saved. He worked hard at it. And, well, thank you very much. And, you know, well, I certainly appreciate that. And a little tap on the cheek, a little hug or so forth, maybe. But that's about it. And you're wondering, boy, is she absolutely the most ungrateful thing I've ever seen in my life. Well, the problem is that, you know, she likes the gift, but she wants quality time. This person who wants acts of service. Don't tell me how much you love me. I mean, just do something. Do something. Show it. So what happens? You've got people who genuinely love each other, but what they're doing is they're expressing it the way they feel it. And the other person's looking for it the way they need it. And so when you've got an expresser and a needer, and the two do not know what it takes to satisfy the other one's love, then you've got a problem. And I think there are a lot of people who live their lives, all their marriage, or sons and daughters with their children, and they're expressing love, and so often, parents give, give, give, give, give, gift, gift, gift, gift, gift, gift, gift. And what's the son saying? Hey, I just want you to spend a little time with me, Dad. That's all I want. Or the daughter says, Mom, can't you say I'm pretty? Can't you say my dress is? In other words, no words, no expression. Just give them gifts. And probably, not everybody, but probably on most, the bottom of most people's love totem pole is giving them something. And somebody else, they just boiling over to mouth, just talk. Now, if the rest of the expressions match their talk, that's fine. But if it doesn't, all the talking in the world is not going to satisfy. And so whether it's giving, encouraging words, quality time, service, it doesn't make any difference what it is. We have to find out what does it take to help the other person. Now, there are those people, no matter what you do, how much you do, and how long you do it, you'll never be able to satisfy them because there's something there in their life, some wall that has been built. Maybe something that happened way back yonder in the early days of their life, growing up or whatever. Didn't feel loved by the father, didn't feel loved by the mother, whatever it might be. That now they don't even feel worthy of love. And what do? They reject you. They shut you out. They turn you off. And they'll do something to drive you away, if at all possible, because that's their only safety. Don't get too close to me trying to love me. Well, does that mean we'll stop loving them? No. I'm just saying that there are some people that you'll find it very difficult to break through because there's something going on inside of them. They don't know how to accept your kind of love no matter what you do. You can go through 1 through 6, 6 through 1, start in the middle, whatever you choose to do, and somehow it doesn't satisfy them. Because no matter how you try to give yourself, until that person feels worthy, until that person is able to let down the barrier, until that person's willing to pull back the drape and let you in, you can't get in. In this passage of Scripture, God probably has crammed as many principles about love as any passage that length anywhere in the Bible. And he's simply saying this. First of all, hey, wait a minute. It doesn't make any difference about your past. God loves you unconditionally. And he loves you the same always and forever. And secondly, you don't have to measure up or deserve it. And thirdly, he knows exactly how to express it. Now, let me ask you a question. I want you to think about, for just a moment, of those 6 ways of expressing love, what's number one for you? What's number one for you? I know one thing. God knows what your number one is. What do you think your number one is? And secondly, let me ask you this. Your spouse or your children or your parents, whatever it might be, or your friends, as you think about them for a moment, what do you think their number one is? It's really my responsibility to find out how to express the love this person needs according to their need, not the way I may want to express it. And I simply want to say to you, no matter where you're coming from in life, God loves you. But you'll never be able to experience that love until, first of all, the Lord Jesus Christ, who is His Son, when you accept Him as your personal Savior by confessing your sins to Him and accepting His death at Calvary as full payment of your sin debt in full and accepting His forgiveness based on not your conduct or behavior promises, but just because He said if you will receive Him by faith, He will accept you as His son or daughter. The moment you receive Him, what do you have? The love of God comes in your heart. Then He will instruct you, teach you, enable you, and make you capable of receiving His love, giving love, and receiving love to others. It is a learning process. It's a learning process for all of us. But it begins in a personal relationship with Jesus Christ. And I want to challenge you that if you have never accepted Christ as your Savior, and you really want to feel the love of God in your life, and all of us need that, if you accept His Son by faith, the love of God comes pouring into your life lavishly. And through the Holy Spirit, you will learn how to receive it, believe it, experience it, and give it. And my friend, when you've learned to accept His love and experience it, and you've learned how to love others and to be loved in return, you are beginning to live life at its very best. Because love is what our life is all about.
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5: I think many parents today do not realize how absolutely devastating it is to a son or a daughter to feel unloved by their father, especially. And if you desert your family, you walk away from that son or daughter, you never hug them, you never tell them that you love them, you never put your arms around them, you never encourage them with words. So they grow up, and what do they think? And what God wants us to see is that He loves us, and He, when He comes into our life, liberates us and equips us to love other people the same way, but not a conditioned loving. It is about us not living up to standards and reaching some kind of plateaus. It is a matter of God lavishly pouring out His unconditional love upon us. What's His motivation? His motivation is to reveal the true nature of Himself. And His motivation is to see that He loves us in order to bring us to accept His Son Jesus and therefore Himself, and to bring us into life at its best, because He wants what's best for us. And it will bring worship and praise and honor and glory to the Father. Because we will love Him. Motivated what? Because He first loved us. Nobody reaches up and loves God first. The Bible says that He loved us first. And you and I always responding to this wonderful, awesome, indescribable, indefinable, infinite love of God. He loves us just the way we are.
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11: 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This is Ken Ham, an Aussie transplant with a passion for sharing the truths of God's Word. Diamonds are formed 100 miles below Earth's surface, and they can only survive in a narrow zone. Above or below this zone, they break down into graphite, the so-called lead in pencils. This stable zone is actually found in rocks that were part of the original creation. Diamonds are brought to the surface by pipes, formed from molten rock and cracks in Earth's crust. And this rough journey can easily destroy the diamond, unless it happens quickly. The special conditions of the flood provide an excellent model for rapid diamond delivery. So the next time you see a diamond, remember it points to the truth of God's Word.
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13: October 5th, Eyes Wide Open. Imagine a blind man asks you for help. He thought things would be different after the corrective eye surgery, he says, but sadly, he's only been disappointed. You notice that his eyes are closed, and you ask how much he can see when he opens them. "Open my eyes," he exclaims. "Never! That might overexert them and cause greater damage." You've just learned this man has likely been given the gift of sight, but he's never even tried to experience it. Pretty absurd, am I right? Well, voluntary blindness can be a spiritual issue as well. Today we'll meet Doug Tucker, a man who was given the gift of both physical and spiritual sight. When he was a child, his parents split, abandoning him and his three siblings. He's here to share with us his true story on this Unshackled Daily Devotional.
14: We lived with our grandparents for 2 years, and we were put in an orphanage for another 2 years before Mom came and got us. I was so undisciplined that the state put me in a boys' home when I was 12. At 15, I got out and learned to make phony drugs that I sold. And soon I was sentenced to a year in reform school. I tried to straighten up during that year and even went to chapel. I knew I needed God, but I didn't know how to find Him. I filled my life with material things, but they didn't fill the emptiness inside me. I decided to look for my dad, and on the way back to Tennessee, a car battery blew up in my face, blinding me. In the hospital, I prayed. I asked God to save my eyes, and He did. I found my dad, but he wasn't the answer to my emptiness. So I drove back home where I happened to watch an evangelist on TV, and he said, "You must be born again or you're spiritually blind." And at last I understood. I fell on my knees and cried out to God to save me. God took a poor, wandering sinner like me, opened my eyes to His truth, and completely changed my life. I gave up drugs and discovered the joy of fellowship with other believers.
13: In Luke chapter 18, verses 42 and 43, a man born blind asks for healing. And Jesus said unto him, "Receive thy sight, thy faith hath saved thee." And immediately he received his sight and followed him, glorifying God. And all the people, when they saw it, gave praise unto God. Friend, we also have been given sight. Trusting Jesus as our Savior, we've now been filled with the Holy Spirit and given a correct understanding of life and the world around us. But are we using this sight? Like Doug, are we rejoicing in it, exercising it, and bringing glory to God through it? 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
15: Psalm 145. I will extol thee, my God, O King, and I will bless thy name forever and ever. Every day will I bless thee, and I will praise thy name forever and ever. Great is the Lord, and greatly to be praised, and his greatness is unsearchable. One generation shall praise thy works to another, and shall declare thy mighty acts. I will speak of the glorious honor of thy majesty and of thy wondrous works, and men shall speak of the might of thy terrible acts, and I will declare thy greatness. They shall abundantly utter the memory of thy great goodness, and shall sing of thy righteousness. The Lord is gracious and full of compassion, slow to anger, and of great mercy. The Lord is good to all, and his tender mercies are over all his works. All thy works shall praise thee, O Lord, and thy saints shall bless thee. They shall speak of the glory of thy kingdom, and talk of thy power, to make known to the sons of men his mighty acts, and the glorious majesty of his kingdom. Thy kingdom is an everlasting kingdom, and thy dominion endureth throughout all generations.
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17: We're in Ephesians 4 tonight, and I was very fortunate when I first got saved. I was saved under a pastor who taught through the Bible verse by verse. And that's what we're doing on Wednesday night, and that's the way you learn the Word of God.

understand the Word of God. And verse by verse is the way to learn. So that's good. So we're in chapter 4 tonight. And I want to mention that once we become a Christian, once we receive Christ as our Savior and Lord, very important we see, receiving both ways, Savior and Lord, we become a member of what is called the church. And the church has special assignment to it that they didn't always have. They had some of it, but not all of it. So, the subjects of the first three chapters of the of this book, Ephesians, tells about the conduct of the church, the vocation of believers, and how we'll see believers in this earthly walk. The true believers will collectively, what we call the church, is seated in the heavenlies in Christ even now. We're actually in two places at the same time. We're seated with Christ where he is, but we're also still on the earth to do what God wants us to do here. And it's important that we understand that, that we're not here just to study the Bible, although that's very good. He also has things for us to do. Christ is the head of the body, and he is seated at the right hand of the Father. So we are with him. Actually, the Bible says we're in him. It's kind of interesting. And he is in us as the Holy Spirit on the earth today. But the church is to live down here on this earth at the present time. The church will be taken out. The church is a special group of Christians that God has working on the earth now, but eventually the church will be taken out. We have to understand that it will be sometime after that that the tribulation will start. But the tribulation will not start, even though we do go through things. We will not officially start until the church is taken out. So we need to understand that. That's a good thing, yes. We can say hallelujah to that. The first three chapters consider the calling and the construction of the church and the situation of the church that God wants to have. In this last section, which would be 4, I think, through 6, we are considered the conduct of the church, the confession of the church, and the conflict of the church. Those three things. We're going to particularly talk about the conduct of the church. What is the church to be doing now, and what you are to be doing if you're a part of it? And so you are if you know the Lord. So those three things are going to be in the last part of Ephesians. Now the church is a new person, a new man and woman. We become something we were not before when we accept Christ, and we have to understand that. If we really know the Lord, we're not the same as we were before, and we don't have the same person or purpose, on the earth that we had before we were saved. So we become unique. We will be, most of us will be the bride of Christ in the future. We have to understand that, and that'll take place when the church is taken out and taken to the third heaven, and there will be a wedding there of the church as the bride of Christ and Christ himself. The church is also in this life, when we get out of this life, we're going to be soldiers of the Lord, actually, in eternity. It's kind of interesting. We're not just going to sit around and do nothing in eternity. We're not sure what God didn't put it in

0: word exactly what we'd be doing, but they think there's at least 40 other galaxies, I mentioned that, like the Milky Way galaxy in which we live. So it may have something to do with them. But the main thing is, we do now what God has called us to as the body of Christ called the church. So we must be able to stand and walk through the world in a way that is pleasing to God. We have to be very careful that we're pleasing to God now and until the church is taken out, of course. We are in the world, but not of the world. There's a difference. Some people just think they're in the world, they live a certain amount of years, and then they die, and they really don't know what's going to happen to them after that. But that's not the church. The church knows exactly what's going to happen to the church when God takes it out. We're going to be in the third heaven with Him at the beginning. Joshua said, passing over the Jordan River, it's kind of interesting, you might want to study that. It's in the Old Testament. Israel was in the wilderness after they were taken out of Egypt, and they had to pass from the wilderness into the Promised Land, which the older members that left Egypt didn't want, and they did not go into the Promised Land, but they were led, the younger ones were led by the Lord, by Joshua, who took Moses' place when Moses passed. So Joshua said, passing over the Jordan is like the death, burial, and resurrection of Christ. In other words, once we receive Christ as Savior, we become something we were not before. And that is, we become members of Christ, and called, which of course is called, the church. But that passing over the Jordan into the Promised Land, which 2.5 of the tribes did not do, represents the death, burial, and resurrection of Christ in a person's life. We as believers have been brought into the Promised Land. That's where you go when you are saved, the Promised Land of the Lord. And that is where you and I live now. At least we should be believing in the resurrection territory today. Although enemies and other obstacles stood in the way, Joshua had to overcome them and occupy the Promised Land. And that's what we're to do. We're in the Promised Land if you know Christ. And we are to occupy that land. Joshua 1:3 says, all is ours, but you with we will enjoy that in which we lay hold of. This is very important. Put down Joshua 1:3. We are supposed to live out what we've been saved for. And you have to find out what that is by, I'm telling you ahead of time, because I'm going to say this more than once tonight, we will give an account of what we did once we got saved here on this earth. We will personally give an account to Jesus Christ. So it's important what we do. Very important. It's important that you find out what God wants you to do, and to do it, and I'll explain how you do that as we get along here tonight. Now, so let's go to chapter 4. Well, let me finish this up. The invisible church is to make itself visible down here in a local assembly. In other words, a local church. we come to the practical side of Ephesians, and the church is a new man or woman that makes up the church. Believers are to be extroverts and are to get out of the Word of God what God wants us to do. God tells us very clear in the Word. What follows in this epistle is for those who have heard the word of truth. We are dead in trespasses and sins, lost, but God says, but someday when you receive Christ, you have to do something that Christ, the Savior and Lord, wants you to do. He's not only Savior, He is Lord. In other words, Lord means He is over us, and He will tell us what to do. We don't do our own thing on this earth after we get saved. Now, you got to keep that in mind. You don't do your own thing. You do what God says. God wants us to be functioning as believers on this earth as long as we're on it. Now, we'll be on it until we either pass away at a certain age or when the church is taken out. It will, and when it's taken out, everyone that's in the church will go up to be with Jesus for 7 years in the third heaven while the tribulation is going on the earth. We will be in the third heaven as the church. Then when Jesus comes back at the second coming, after the tribulation, we will come with Him and we will be with Him, listen to this, forever. We will be with Him forever. Okay, chapter 4, verse 1. I therefore, the prisoner of the Lord, beseech you to walk worthy of the vocation to which you are called. We are called to a vocation. We are called to something to do. Now, I'm going to explain that as we go along here. So, don't worry about that yet.
1: Calling.
0: But we, what?
1: It means calling, vocation.
0: Yes. When you become a Christian, there's a calling on your life. And God will tell you what that is. It may not be immediate. With me, it was 2 years. I studied the Bible, and then one day He just plain and flat out told me what He wanted me to do, preach and teach the Word of God. I didn't know that. I didn't have a clue until He told me. So, Paul wrote this, wrote Ephesians. He wrote it from jail.
1: Yes.
0: But it didn't come from him. It came from God. And he or somebody with him wrote it down. That's what it means. He didn't come up with the book. God did. So Paul's a prisoner of the Lord in jail, but for God's purpose. It was God's purpose he'd be in jail to write this book and a couple of some others that he wrote. It's quite interesting how God does things. And we have to understand that we belong to God.
1: Yes.
0: When we're a Christian, we belong to Him. He can tell us what we are to do. He wrote Ephesians from jail, and that was God's purpose for him to do that. It is interesting that Paul can be seated in the heavenlies and could also be seated in prison because he was a witness for Christ to the Gentiles. Now that was a new thing. At the beginning of the church age, it was all Jews, pretty much. The Jews witnessed the Jews. But then Paul was called to go to the Gentiles, totally new. The Jews were overwhelmed. They just didn't know what to do with that. But I want you to look at and write down Romans 12:1. Romans 12:1. I want you to write that down and we'll look at it. I beseech you, therefore, brethren, we're called brethren, the church is, and sister, by the mercies of God, that you present your bodies a living sacrifice, holy, acceptable unto God, which is your reasonable service. And what that means is, once you become a Christian, you tell God you'll do anything He wants you to do. You'll live anywhere He wants you to live. You'll do anything He wants you to do. You'll go to whatever church He wants you to go to. That's very, very important that you understand that. You don't pick your own church. God does. He is in charge of you once you become a Christian. You have somebody over you that will tell you what He wants you to do. You might look at another verse, and I'll give you some others. We're not going to look at all of them. But Philippians 1:27. It's very important that we look at these verses, but there's some others. Philippians 1 and 27. Only let your conduct be as it becometh the gospel of Christ. Whether I come and see you or else be absent, I may hear of your affairs, that you stand fast in one spirit, that's the Holy Spirit, with one mind, striving together for the faith of the gospel. That's what we're called to. Right there. Tells you. Philippians 1:27. We're to have faith in the Word of God. I'll give you some other scriptures just to write down. Colossians 1:10. Colossians 1:10. 1 Thessalonians 2:10. And 1 John 1:7. Look at those when you have time. Now, how much time do we spend in the Word of God?
1: 1 John 1:7?
0: Yes, 1 John 1:7. How much time do you spend in the Word of God? We have to walk in the light of the Word. We should be in the Word practically every day. If we are to know what the Word says about us after we get saved. Very important. All right. And the way you learn is verse by verse. Okay, let's go to chapters 2 and 3 of Ephesians. What? Oh, yeah, verse 4, 2 and 3.
1: Oh, you said chapter.
0: Chapter 4, 2 and 3. It says, now look at this now, with all lowliness and meekness, with long-suffering, forbearing one another in love, endeavoring to keep the unity of the Spirit in the bond of peace. This is what we're called to be and do. Lowliness means the opposite of pride. We're not to walk in pride, think we know more than everybody else, and that kind of stuff. Look up Philippians 2:3. Philippians 2:3 says, let nothing be done in strife, through strife, or vainglory, but in the lowness of mind, let each esteem others better than themselves. In other words, we don't get angry at people. Maybe you can't be around them, but you don't have to be angry with them. You pray for them. That's what it really says. We're not to do things. We're not called to do. We need to walk in lowness of mind. Meekness, mildness, does not mean weakness. But we are to consider we don't know everything and we're learning. Moses was meek in the Old Testament. The Lord Jesus was meek in the New Testament. He was meek. He didn't run around commanding everybody to do everything. He just showed them what to do, and they had to make up their mind to do it. Meekness is bowing yourself to the will of God. We should not have a short fuse. Some people do. We see that. They storm out of the church or something. We're not to do that. I'm not here to judge everybody. This is the Word of God. Look at Galatians 5:22. We're supposed to do it the way the Word of God says it. It says, Galatians 5:22, but the fruit of the Spirit, that's the Holy Spirit, is love, joy, peace, long-suffering, gentleness, goodness, and faith. Now, faith means believing what God says and acting on it. Not only believing it, but acting on it. And we're supposed to be filled with love, joy, peace, long-suffering, gentleness, goodness, and faith. And so on. Meekness, self-control, says the next verse. Against such there is no law, and so on.
1: Jerry, and those aren't works, those are fruit.
0: Yeah. That's a fact. Yes. Only the Holy Spirit makes the unity we're supposed to be in, so we are to be very careful to let the Holy Spirit work. I've been in churches where they said the Holy Spirit was of the devil. I don't know what Bible they were reading, and I'll guarantee you they're not doing what God wanted them to do. We are to maintain a Christ as our leader in this life. Okay, chapter 4, verse 4 to 6. This is very important here. There's one body, one spirit, even as you are called into one hope of your calling, one Lord, one faith, one baptism, one God and Father of all, who is above all, and through all, and in you all. This is quite interesting. This is what this says now. I'm just telling you what God said. One body means total numbers of believers from Pentecost to the rapture. He is called the church. From Pentecost, right after Christ rose from and went up to heaven, to the rapture in the future, which we don't know exactly when that is. The Bible doesn't tell us. Probably soon. One Spirit, the Holy Spirit, is to unify believers in Christ. So the Holy Spirit is very important. It doesn't just belong to the Pentecostals. I'm just telling you, it doesn't. It belongs to believers. One hope of our calling is to be taken out of this world into the presence of Christ. We will be eventually in the presence of Christ. Just put this down. We won't look it up. Titus 2:11. You can look it up later. Now, his lordship over believers brings the unity of the church. One faith is the apostles' doctrine. Now that's Acts 2:42. We ought to look at that one. Acts 2:42. continued steadfastly in the apostles' doctrine and fellowship and in breaking of bread and in prayers. That means they were part of a group.
1: Yes.
0: If you are believers, you're part of a group. Now, I understand if a person can't function outside of their house, it's pretty tough to be in church. But if you can, you should be in church. And if on Wednesday night, there are a lot of people watching this on, I think, YouTube, and they should watch it faithfully and do whatever the Word of God tells them, regardless of whether they're church or not, but they ought to be in a church God calls them to, regardless. Now, I'm not here to judge anybody. This is just what God says. The body of believers that goes to the right place and does what God says are important to the whole body of believers. We need to understand that. God is Father of all who are His by regeneration or accepting Christ. We have a Father who is in heaven. Isn't that good? God is moving according to His plan and purpose. That is what makes life worthwhile. God will set us all in tune with what He wants to do. The church is to witness and manifest life on this earth. Now that means everybody in it. The church is to mature and bless other people. It says that in the Word. Now, verse 7. Verse 7 says of chapter 4, "But unto every one of us is given grace." Grace is a gift according to the measure of the gift of Christ. So this is so important, and a lot of people don't understand this. Each believer is given a gift so that he or she may function in the body of believers in a particular way. God has a way for you to function in the body of believers. You may be doing some of it now and maybe not doing another part of it. 1 Corinthians 12, 7. 1 Corinthians chapter 12 and verse 7. All right, here's what it says. "But the manifestation of the Spirit is given to every man and woman," I'm adding, "to profit." You are to profit on this earth as a Christian, that we may all help build up the body of believers to profit the whole body of believers. The church is like a body. A body has hands and feet and legs and stomach and head and all of that. And that's what a church is. Some are the head, some are the hands, some are the feet, some are the whatever. And you're not to do something just because somebody else is doing it in a particular way, because God has a gift given to you that you might function in the body of believers to bless and benefit the church. Now, hope you're listening to this. No gift is to be used selfishly for personal profit. And for a very definite reason is his position in the body. So the point is, everybody that's a Christian that is in the church has a position to be in, and something, they're either hands, feet, head, whatever. And it will tell us shortly Now, what that is?
1: 1 Corinthians, it tells you 9 of the gifts.
0: Okay. Read those out loud. Loud.
1: For one, to one is given, in verse 8, by the Spirit the word of wisdom, to another the word of knowledge by the same Spirit, to another faith by the same Spirit, to another the gifts of healing by the same Spirit, to another the working of miracles, to another prophecy, to another discerning of spirits, to another divers kinds of tongues, to another the interpretation of tongues.
0: Okay. What's the scripture on that?
1: You said 1 Corinthians, it's 12:8.
0: 1 Corinthians 12:8 is the beginning of that.
1: Yes.
0: And what you need to understand is, it doesn't mean you can't do one of those. Anybody here can lay hands on the sick.
1: Yes.
0: But there are certain people gifted to do that, that will lay on hands on the sick and see a lot of that in action.
1: It now, says in verse 11, but all these works that one worketh, that one in the self-same Spirit, dividing to every man severally as he will.
0: Absolutely correct. This is so important, and that's why we study the Bible verse by verse, because this will explain to you that God has a purpose for you in a church, in a body of Christ, in most cases. Now, there are some people that are hindered, handicapped, they can't go to church. I understand that.
1: Right.
0: They can watch it on TV, but they can still pray for people and do things or whatever. So this means that if you don't exercise your gift in the body, then the body is going to miss that particular gift that you have. In other words, if you don't use it, it won't be used in the body. Okay, chapter 4, verse 8. It's very important you understand this. I'm not making this up.
2: My thought process, I believe the Holy Spirit gave me a long, long time ago, in that is if you're out of place, if like your thumb is on your knee, what good is that going to do?
0: That is correct. That's right. Very good. We are, all of us are to be, are a part of the body of Christ once we become a Christian in the church.
1: Right.
0: Now, chapter 4, verse 8. Wherefore, he said, when he ascended up on high, he led captivity captive and gave gifts unto men. That's what you were talking about. The Lord prepared to give gifts to men and women in the New Testament. When Christ ascended, he gave gifts to men and women so they could witness to the world. This started at Pentecost for the New Testament saints. The Holy Spirit put each of them in a certain place in the body, and he has been doing that ever since. So you have a place in the body of Christ. Now, in most cases, that has to be in a church body, but not always. I mean, some people can't leave their home because of disabilities, but they can still pray for people, call people, witness to people, and so forth. So God has a plan for every Christian, whether you're doing it or not. If you're not, you have to ask God. If you don't know what it is, ask him. Now, he didn't tell me totally until 2 years, but usually it doesn't take that long. Okay. Now, chapter 4, verses 9 and 10. Now, he that ascended, what is it? But he also descended first into the lower parts of the earth. That was the Lord. Verse 10. He that descended is same also that ascended up far above the heavens, that he might fill all things. So Christ, when he died, went down into the lower parts of the earth, But when he rose, he was here for, I think, 40 days, or 30 days, I believe it was, 30 days, and he went up to heaven and will be up there in the third heaven until he comes back at the second coming. So God tells us how this is all pretty much going to work.
1: Jerry, we were talking last night, he and I, and we were talking about when the Lord descended and he went into the two cavities, you know, where Abraham's bosom and then the other side, which
0: yes.
1: is the more tormenting kind
0: yeah.
1: of, and the gulf in between.
0: Yes.
1: And he spoke to them, and he took the Old Testament saints up.
0: Yes.
1: And he spoke to the ones that were in the prison, the ones that were in the
0: right.
1: place of torment.
0: Absolutely. When
1: but
0: Christ,
1: kind of neat to think about.
0: When Christ descended after his death on the cross,
1: yes.
0: he descended into Sheol.
1: Sheol, yes.
0: Sheol at that time had two sections.
1: Mm-hmm.
0: This is in the Word. Had two sections. One was the saved people
1: in
0: the Old Testament that had been saved. The other section was the lost that had been lost from Adam on.
1: Mm-hmm.
0: They were in the other section.
1: Yes.
0: When he rose out of there, which he did,
1: yes.
0: he took the saved section with him up into the third heaven. That's where they're at today. But the lost ones are still in Sheol.
1: Yes.
0: Yes.
3: Not to interrupt you, but the ones that are in hell, they're not suffering yet till they go to the light, because they have to go to the light for injection to themselves.
0: Well, I think they're still suffering.
1: Remember when Lazarus was there
3: and he
1: wanted to drink because he says that he's in torment of these flames.
3: But they still have to
1: yes, they do.
0: They are suffering, but nothing like they're going to
1: no.
0: when they are at the white throne judgment and cast into
1: yes.
0: the lake of fire. That's the permanent place where they're going to suffer. Okay. So, Christ ascended to bring the Old Testament believers out of paradise, it was called.
1: Yes.
0: But it was Sheol, part of Sheol,
1: to
0: the throne of God. He also did other things which we know about too. I just wanted you to know that he went down there for a purpose and came up out of there.
2: You know, well, I think that's a lot of why what is going on in the world today is because people aren't being taught or learning themselves in the Word of God that this is happening, or this is going to happen. So therefore, they have no healthy fear of the Lord. They,
1: right.
2: you know, they just think
1: yes.
2: do whatever they want to do.
0: Absolutely.
2: And that
0: yes.
2: it's really sad. I mean, when we stop and think about really what some are gonna go to hell, and that should hurt us. That should make us want to go out and talk to people and minister to people and love on people
1: yes.
2: so that they come to the Lord.
1: Yes.
0: Yeah. Now, chapter 4, verses 11 through 13 gives some of the list of gifts that God gave as leaders in the body of Christ, and says he gave some apostles, some prophets, some evangelists, some pastors, and teachers. I'm a teacher, really, as well as a pastor, but anyway, that was a gift that God gave. I didn't do it. He did. Verse 12, for the perfecting of the saints, for the work of the ministry, for the edifying of the body of Christ, till we all come in unity of the faith and of the knowledge of the Son of God unto a perfect man or woman, unto the measure of the stature of the fullness of Christ. Now, reason, when a lot of times it says man and I add woman to it, this is was scripture that was from the Bible that they used men instead of, they didn't say the women, but the women were involved in all of this kind of thing. And so these are the gifts to the church. Certain men and women were given to the church as gifts to the church for the perfecting of the saints, for the work of the ministry. They're to teach the church. Obviously, apostles, prophets, evangelists, pastors, and teachers.
1: To nurture and equip.
0: Yeah, and the gifted persons are given to the church that it might, the church might come into full maturity. What was that scripture you had, 1 Corinthians what?
1: 1 Corinthians 12:8-10.
0: Yeah, well, I had that down here.
1: Yeah.
0: I had it down right here. But look at Galatians 1 and 1. Galatians 1, 1. All of this is in the Word of God, but that's where you have to go. Galatians 1, 1. Paul, an apostle, not of men, neither by man, but by Jesus Christ. Christ called him to be apostle. He didn't call himself to be apostle, or somebody on the earth didn't call him. God the Father did. And God the Father, who raised him from the dead. Also look there at verse 12. For I neither received it of man, this is Paul speaking, neither was I taught it, but by the revelation of Jesus Christ.
1: Yeah.
0: So, we know what these things are by the revelation of Christ. Also, the list in that whole area there that Brenda gave, 1 Corinthians 12, 9, 10, 11, 12, whatever in there, gives you all of that stuff that's given to man. Paul is absent from the body, but present with Christ.
1: Yes.
0: Paul is, I'm talking about today. Paul is absent from the body, but present with Christ.
1: Yes.
0: Paul is still a member of the church and an apostle to us through the Word of God that he wrote.
1: Mm-hmm.
0: So it's kind of interesting. The evangelists were traveling missionaries. Pastors were shepherds of the flock. Teachers taught the flock and also helped them be what they should be. Let's look at Romans 12:7. I'm going to show you where I'm not making this up. I'm taking it from the Word of God. Romans chapter 12 and verse 7 says, or ministry, let us wait on our ministering, or he that teaches on teaching.
1: Mm-hmm.
0: Talking about the same thing.
1: Yeah.
0: And we need to understand that. Not everybody's a pastor, not everybody's a teacher, but a lot of people are all the other stuff that we believe. Let's see here. Look at 1 Corinthians 12:28. 1 Corinthians 12:28. I want to show you where these things are in the Bible. Now, he says this in several different places. 12:28. And God has set some in the church. First apostles, second prophets, third teachers, after that miracles, then gifts of healing, helps, governments, diversity of tongues. Very interesting. And then 29 says, are all apostles, are all prophets, are all teachers, are all workers of miracles? Verse 30, have all the gifts of healing? Do all speak in tongues? Do all interpret? But covet earnestly the best gifts, and yet show I unto you a more excellent way, and go, and so on. So, anyway, teachers also are involved. Several places in the Bible, he has lists of gifts that he gives to people. You, as if you're a believer, have at least one of those gifts that are mentioned in the Bible. At least one.
1: That's one thing you can cover.
0: Yeah, you can say, I have this gift that came from God. And but the thing is, you have to use it. You can't just stay by yourself out in the middle of nowhere and not use that gift. You're to use it in the church as well as in the world. Whatever. Well, some of them are for the church and some of them are for the world. But pastors are to teach the Word of God and so on. It was kind of interesting. Jesus was demonstrating to us what we were to do. He was baptized in water, and when he was also baptized in the Holy Spirit. So he was showing us we have to do both. Be baptized in water and be baptized in the Holy Spirit. If you're not, you're not completing on the earth what God wanted you to do as a believer. I'm not making this up. I'm not judging you. And you're going to have to talk to God in the third heaven when you pass, or when the church is taken out. You will personally have to talk to God how you used your gift. I didn't make that up. You aren't doing it for me. You're doing it for Him. And I'm not judging you, but He will judge you as to what you are doing. You have to understand that. We're not here just to be soaking up whatever. We're just not supposed to be doing that.
1: But really, Jerry, these aren't works. They're gifts.
0: They're gifts, yes.
1: Yeah. So works are different from gifts.
0: Okay. Now we will go to, let's see. Might have skipped something here. Well, I don't think so. Well, particularly the last part of this thing, here's the whole thing in a nutshell. When you become a Christian, and that means you have accepted Jesus Christ as your Lord and Savior. It has to be both. He's your Savior. He'll be with Him forever. And also, He has given you gift or gifts to be used here on the earth while you're here before you go to be with Him. And so it's extremely important that we take those gifts. Ask Him what He wants us to do, and the Holy Spirit will guide you, because the Holy Spirit is in you at salvation. You need to understand that. And so the Holy Spirit will show you what your gift is.
1: Yes.
0: Now, he may do it a day after you're saved. He may do it 5 years after you're saved. With me, it was 2. But I studied the Word of God, verse by verse, which my pastor at that time taught me, and I was memorizing Scripture. That's another thing I think is important. Memorize Scripture, and while I was memorizing and walking to work, He spoke to me from inside. The voice said, I want you to teach and preach the Word of God. That was the gift I had, plus to tell people about Jesus and lay hands on the sick and all that stuff. But the main thing was, he wanted me to preach and teach the Word of God. I had no idea when I got saved what he wanted me to do. I know I had to be taught these things. And I didn't know before I was saved, didn't even know God. I was just existing in my own way. And so we have to understand that we are to use, find out from God what our gifts are if you don't know, and use them in the body of Christ and in the church. Because the church is to be a body, full body, head, arms, chest, belly, whatever, down to your toes. That is to be the church. And different people are every part of the body. And you're to do that. Some people are called to teach kids. My first wife didn't know that until she thought she was saved. But she found, after I got saved, and she saw the difference in the way I was after I was saved, she said, "I don't think I'm saved." So she received Christ, she was baptized, and then God showed her she was to teach teachers and children, and she did both. She went to the place in Rockford that was teaching teachers, church teachers, and she learned how to teach kids and learned how to teach teachers to teach kids. She had both of those gifts after she was saved. So you have a gift. If you're saved, you have a gift or gifts from God that he wants you to use. He may have spoken to you about it already. He may not have. But the way you find out is study the Word of God verse by verse. Memorize scripture, but I would, there's days you miss, you're too busy, you have to get up early or something, you can't get in the Word, but that should be rare. You should read through the Bible at least once a year, and you should carefully go through it verse by verse throughout the year. And that is what I want you to know. Are there any questions about this? This is very serious.
1: The ones that, in the gifts, about, it's always the one about the gifts of healing and helps in government. Helps is overlooked a little bit. But it's service, loving service. It's the services that we
0: Some government. Some people have the gift of also, and we would like to do that as soon as we can as a church, train government people in the ways of God. It's called Patriot Academy. It's on our radio station.
1: Train people to,
0: and we would like to do that here.
1: It's kind of like to train people to understand government and how to be a witness in that arena.
0: How to run for mayor and be a Christian.
1: Yes.
0: And how to run for a county board member and be a Christian and something. That's important. That's just one area that some people have that gift. And they are to witness to politicians, so to speak. And but here's the thing. If you don't go to church, you should at least practice these things at home. And if you're watching this presentation on Wednesday nights, he should be sending the church some money, or the radio station some money. I mean, if you only send $5 or $10 a month, you should be doing something from where you're at. But actually, every believer should be, if they possibly physically can, be in a local body of Christ. And you have to be in one that God leads you to. God led me here. I was in Halstead Baptist Church. That's where I got saved. They asked me to leave. God told me to go to a different Baptist church, which I did. But then this one called me.
4: 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Dear Heavenly Father, I'm a sinner and lost, but I believe that the Lord Jesus Christ died on the cross for me, and that He rose from the dead on the third day, and right now I receive the Lord Jesus Christ as my personal Savior and Lord. Thank you, Lord, for saving me. Our phone number is 962-1477. That's 962-1477. 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
6: I had a great childhood on Long Island until we moved to Queens when I was 14, and I started hanging around with the street kids. Students menaced each other and beat up teachers. The school bus was a war zone of survival, so I cut classes. When I got a job at a small grocery store, I cheated the owner. Nothing satisfied the longing inside me. Not drugs, not rock music, nothing. When I was 16, my dad suffered a heart attack. Then my beloved grandfather died, my first encounter with death. When my brother crashed his car while drunk, Mom descended into gloom. Then some of Mom's old friends popped into our lives bearing a Bible and talking about Jesus. I listened, and I knew our family was lost. A week later, the friends returned, but I was on a date. When I came home, Mom was full of joy, born again. She told me to read the Bible, and I did. I saw that Jesus Christ had died for my sins, and only He could reconcile me to God. I prayed for salvation and was saved. We began going to a Bible teaching church, and the Sunday school teacher mentored me. Life had purpose. I graduated from high school but was totally unprepared. I went to Bible college where I flunked out and begged for readmittance. Then I applied myself and passed. I fell in love with a seminary student and we married. We were urban missionaries in New York City for many years, and I am still a pastor's wife. Jesus gave my life meaning and purpose. I'm Holly, and I know if the Son therefore shall make you free, ye shall be free indeed.
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7: Hi, I'm Pastor Keith Manley with today's Reflection of Grace. You know, many believers struggle to forgive themselves, even after receiving Christ's forgiveness. But in 1 John 1:9, He promises, if we confess our sins, He is faithful and just to forgive us our sins and to cleanse us from all unrighteousness. Imagine carrying a heavy backpack full of rocks. Each rock represents guilt, shame, and regret. Jesus invites you to lay that burden down. Yet many continue carrying it because they believe they must make up for their mistakes. But when Jesus forgives, He wipes the slate clean. There is no more record of...
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13: 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Today's Bible teacher is Chuck Missler, connecting the Bible to your life and the world around you. In today's study, Chuck begins his teaching on the book of Zechariah, chapter 1.
12: We're going to start a study tonight on Zechariah. And many people who teach the Bible get nervous.

we'll see emerge all kinds of special insights. Of course, it'll present the Messiah as the branch who will remove iniquity, the stone. It'll speak about his throne. It'll speak about his temple, his coming king. We're going to encounter all these famous, incredible prophecies. It'll, of course, figure prominently in the triumphal entry. It predicts the entry on a donkey. It's fulfilled on the exact day that's described in the scripture. One of the prophecies will describe his betrayal, the amount of money that was transacted, where the transaction took place, and who finally ends up with the money. Very interesting little prophecy. And of course, the crucifixion. Several chapters on the second coming. So you're going to discover it is a very timely book. And it focuses on the day of the Lord, or day of Yahweh, if you will. It'll talk about the return of Israel to the land in unbelief. They're passing through the great tribulation, the siege of Jerusalem by all the Gentile powers, and their ultimate deliverance by King Messiah. As we go through this book, we're going to constantly find all kinds of little tidbits hidden here and there. We'll find the only physical description of the Antichrist that's in the Bible that I know of. It'll even describe the weapons effects of a neutron bomb, believe it or not. Very interesting things that we'll encounter in the book of Zechariah. It also, I believe, holds the key to solving a major mystery among prophecy buffs. How do you reconcile mystery Babylon of Revelation, which seems to be so Vatican in its complexion, with the literalness of Babylon as described by Isaiah and Jeremiah? How those strange prophecies, how do they get resolved? I think Zechariah will show us the key to that. And it's the most challenging little book, second only to Isaiah in its distinctiveness and its importance as a messianic book. And of course, it's a fabulous little book. Now, before I get into the book itself, and I know we have many new people here, so if the regulars will just put up with a few preambles that I'm sure you're tired of hearing about, but I think it makes sense to put in the front end of an introduction on a new book, is our views of inspiration. Not that you need to share these, but so that you at least know what kind of bizarre views you're faced with. One of the great discoveries in my life, which is background in engineering, is that the Bible, we now discover, is an integrated message. Even though it's penned by 40 different guys into the 66 volumes that lay in your laps right now. 66 books penned by 40 different guys over thousands of years. Think about that. Yet we now discover, by examining it closely, that it is provably of a singular design. We discover not only the name, place names and all the details of the text are there by deliberate design, even the numerical properties of the text are now being revealed by computers to defy simulation. Very unusual discoveries being made every day. So we have an integrated message system, but the second point is you can prove that not only is it an integrated message, but that its origin is from outside time. And again, this is one of the things that I think is, it's been so useful to me. I perhaps am overemphasizing it in some of our studies, but I think that you and I have the ability to be liberated from a misconception about time that has absorbed thinkers for thousands of years. Philosophers for thousands of years have argued about every conceivable thing under the sun. But the one thing most of them took for granted was that time was linear and absolute. They just implicitly did. But today we discover, thanks to the insights of Dr. Einstein and subsequent discoveries, that time is a physical dimension, a physical property. Time changes with mass, acceleration, and gravity. Now, why is that important? Because you and I tend to think of time as linear. We tend to think of a timeline. We draw a line on a blackboard from left to right, the left end being the birth of something or the beginning of an empire, and the right end of the line being the termination of the empire or the death of a person. We think of timelines. And because of that background, we tend to imagine, when we encounter the concept of eternity, we think of someone who has lots of time. We visualize a line, maybe not thinking about it this way, but we just presume that it's like a line that starts at infinity on the left and goes to infinity on the right. We think of God as someone who has lots of time, failing to appreciate that God is not subject to the restrictions of mass, acceleration, or gravity. So God is not somebody who is subject to any time constraints at all. He's outside time. And if he has the technology to create us, he has the technology to get a message to us. The question is, how does he authenticate it? How does he let us know that the message is really from him and not a contrivance or a fraud of some kind? Well, one way is to demonstrate that the message originates from outside time

0: by describing history in advance. We call that prophecy. One of the most breathtaking realities is to discover that the Bible anticipates history in advance. The origin of Israel, its entire history, its ups and downs, including its future, and perhaps most dramatic for you and I, its present situation today, are all manifestly written in advance. And in fact, the book we're going to focus on, the book of Zechariah, is pivotal in understanding what's going on in the Middle East this week, next month, the coming years. Some very, very profound insights that God lays out in Zechariah's work. And so, now as we approach this book, we're going to approach it rather intensely. But we have a guideline that's become sort of a trademark of our ministry. We've studied the Bible for over 40 years, taught it for about 25, but as a hobby. Only in the last 5 years have we ventured to do this full time. But one of the trademarks that sort of has emerged over the years is Acts 17:11. In Acts 17:11, Luke tells you about the Bereans, that they were more noble than those in Thessalonica, in that they received the word with all openness of mind, but they searched the scriptures daily to prove whether those things be so. So you need to understand that I'm relying on you to do that. And by my being able to rely on your doing that, it will allow me some freedom to skirt out in the speculative fringes a little bit. Because I'm going to trust you to not trust me. Luke tells you in Acts 17:11, don't believe anything Chuck Missler tells you. But search the scriptures daily to prove whether those things be so. But if you understand the view of inspiration we have, we speak of a high view of inspiration. Well, I think we have the highest. We think that every detail in the original is shepherded by the Holy Spirit in very profound ways. Now, I won't dwell on that. So many of our briefings and so forth deal with that head on. But since we have new people, we're starting a new book, I want to sort of get these premises behind us because there's something that we probably will not spend much time on. And that's what's called textual criticism. If you read commentaries on any of the books of the Bible, you'll find typically a substantial space devoted to their authenticity and their reliability. Those are different issues. Textual issues. Did so-and-so really write such and such? And when Jesus Christ authenticates a book, that's good enough for me. I'm not going to waste time on that. I'll comment on a few things as we go, but they'll be very peripheral to our main interest. Because our main interest is not to defend the book of Zechariah. It doesn't need defending. Our main interest is to try to understand what God has for you and I in this book for today, and to do so expositionally. Now, there are people, just as you, some of you probably have heard about Isaiah. There's scholars, they're typically of German origin, that wrote their doctoral thesis trying to prove there are two Isaiahs or three and all that, which just proves they've never studied John chapter 12, which destroys those theories. There's also a group, not as competent or as well known, that have tried to say that Zechariah was written by two different guys. Chapters 9 through 14 being a separate book. Not so. Those arguments are thin in the first place, easily refuted, and recent textual discoveries make them pretty de minimis, in my opinion. So we're not going to spend a lot of time on that sort of thing. So Zechariah was a contemporary of Haggai, and he wrote in what's called the post-exile period. In other words, one of the main events in Israel's history was when they were made slaves to Babylon for 70 years. The prophets prior to that warned of it. The prophets during it commented on it, and then the prophets that focused after the Babylon captivity are called post-exile prophets, and Zechariah being one of the most interesting ones. He was a Levite, born in Babylon. He was born during that captivity. As I say, he was a contemporary of Haggai, a younger, of course, and he was a contemporary of Zerubbabel, who was the governor when they returned to rebuild the temple in Jerusalem. And Joshua was the high priest. Zerubbabel and Joshua will figure prominently in some of our historical comments here. Now, Zechariah was among those that returned to Jerusalem with about 50,000 captives. When Cyrus the Persian conquered Babylon, Daniel presented to Cyrus a letter written to him in which God describes his career, calls him by name, was written 150 years earlier, and describes how he was going to conquer Babylon, which of course he did. And of course, when he saw that, he was impressed. And so he gave the order to allow the subjugated Israelis to go home. And in fact, he gave them financial incentives, made a donation to the temple, gave them each a stipend to go. And so he encouraged them. Only 50,000 went. You hear all of this about the return. Only about 50,000 took advantage of this. The rest of them were very comfortably ensconced in the in the society at large, so they didn't go. But 50,000 did return, and they were under the leadership of Zerubbabel, the governor, and undertook to rebuild the temple. And Haggai prophesied to them, because they started with great zeal, but then they got very discouraged, and Haggai was there to encourage them. And Zechariah was a very young man, I believe, at that time. Now, the names are interesting. We're going to discover Zechariah means whom Yahweh remembers, or Jehovah remembers, if you prefer Jehovah. He's the son of Berechiah, which means Yahweh blesses, who in turn was the son of Iddo, which means the appointed time. So Yahweh remembers and blesses at the appointed time, if you look at their genealogy. And it's interesting how, as you have to understand, by the way, you'll see Zechariah mentioned, spoken of as the son of Iddo. He's actually the grandson. They don't have a word for grandson like we do. So a son is simply not necessarily immediate son. It could be, you know, second, third, fourth. And just like Jesus was the son of David, in a sense. But genealogically, that's 14 generations. You follow what I'm saying? Okay. In any case, it's interesting how sometimes these genealogies, the very names, seem to proclaim a truth. It's interesting that the Holy Spirit seems to encourage this, because we have this whole business of Melchizedek dealt with in Hebrews chapter 7. And the genealogy of Genesis 5 is another provocative possibility. And incidentally, Iddo is mentioned in the book of Nehemiah as one of the priestly families that were returning. So we know that Zechariah was not only a Levite, he was a priest. Just as Ezekiel and Jeremiah were, interestingly enough. And now there's about 30 Zechariahs in the Bible, 29 in the Old Testament alone. It's a fairly popular name. But it's interesting that in Matthew chapter 23, verse 35, we find a verse that says, "That upon you may come all the righteous blood shed upon the earth, from the blood of righteous Abel unto the blood of Zacharias, son of Berechias, whom ye slew between the temple and the altar." This is Jesus making a remark in Matthew 23. "But from Abel unto Zacharias, the son of Berechias." So if this is the same one, it seems like it would, on face value, might be, that tells us how Zacharias finally died, although be at an old age. The Jewish Targum states that Zechariah was the son of Iddo, was slain in the sanctuary, and was both a prophet and a priest. So there's just a little background on those guys. Josephus mentions the murder of Zechariah, the son of Berechiah, as perpetrated in the temple by the zealots just before the destruction of Jerusalem. So this is possibly the same. It could be another. Now, it's interesting that Zechariah, in a sense, his book is called The Apocalypse of the Old Testament, and in a sense, he closes the Old Testament. It's not the last book in the collection, obviously, but his prophecies, in a sense, close the Old Testament. And another Zechariah opens the New Testament with the announcement of his son, who's going to be John the Baptist. You may recall that. It's interesting that Zechariah means, Jehovah remembers, his wife Elizabeth would mean his oath by some reckonings. So the Zechariah in the New Testament is also a priest. And the angel ends 400 years of silence when he announces John the Baptist to the other Zechariah. So it's kind of interesting. The book was written about 520 B.C. That's roughly contemporaneous with Haggai. And however, Zechariah contains more messianic prophecies than all the other minor prophets put together. Now, let me comment about this minor. You run into this term, the minor prophets. And that's a tragic label. It's a scholastic label, because we have major and minor prophets. There are four major prophets who wrote five books: Isaiah, Jeremiah, Ezekiel, and Daniel. And Jeremiah having written also the Lamentations. So there's five books that we call the major prophets. Why are they major? Only because their writings are longer. It's like a librarian's category, not very illuminating, really. Minor prophets are simply small ones. Perhaps a more descriptive label comes from the Hebrew scriptures, where they're known as the 12. How many minor prophets are there? 12. That's easier. See, at least you learn something with it. And by the way, Zechariah is the most prominent of them all. It is the most frequently quoted of them. There are 71 quotes or allusions in the New Testament. There's a third of these in the Gospels, but there's 31 in Revelation. And by the way, 20 of those are from chapters 1 through 8, 8 from chapters 9 through 14. So when you study the book of Revelation, you see it linked so heavily to both parts of Zechariah, the first and last half, in a sense. It destroys, in my mind, any validity to the so-called Deutero-Zechariah theories. So enough of all that stuff. Little background on the times. It's important to get a perspective of the time. Jerusalem fell to the armies of Nebuchadnezzar in 586, and that marked the finale to the kingdom of Judah, just as the Assyrians over a century earlier marked the end of the northern kingdom. After Solomon died, there was the civil war, and the nation of Israel split into two. The northern kingdom went from bad to worse, and God used the Assyrians to wipe them out, in effect, in 722 B.C. Judah declined, had a couple of upbeats, but in general also declined, and it was 586 that God used Nebuchadnezzar to judge the southern kingdom. And most of Jerusalem's inhabitants were ultimately deported to Babylon for the 70 years, as prophesied by Jeremiah, Jeremiah 25 and 29. There's much on that. I talked a lot about this. It was during this exile that Daniel received the revelation of the Gentile kingdoms that makes his book so prominent, and how they would be dominant over Judah and Israel until God would set up his kingdom. In other words, Daniel foresaw that the series of Gentile kingdoms, in fact, literally four of them, the fourth one in two parts, would be dominant. And this period of time that started with Nebuchadnezzar and will go to the Antichrist is called in the scripture the times of the Gentiles. Luke uses that in the book of Luke, chapter 21, verse 24, is that this it was referred to by Jesus Christ as the times of the Gentiles. When do they begin? With Nebuchadnezzar, definitively, in the book of Daniel. And when will it end? When the Antichrist is taken care of. So we're in that period of time about which the Bible says a surprisingly great deal. Now, Babylon had him slaves for 70 years, gets conquered by the Persians, and Cyrus, his decree that they could return to Jerusalem to build their temple is in 2 Chronicles 36, verses 22 and 23, which, by the way, tells you in that verse why the Babylon captivity. It's because they didn't keep the Sabbath years. We all know about the Sabbath for man, 6 days you work, the seventh you rest. We're all familiar with that. There's also a Sabbath for the land. 6 years you plowed it, the seventh you let it lay fallow. They were supposed to keep the Sabbath year for the land. They didn't. And after 490 years, God says to them, you owe me 70. That's why the Babylon captivity is definitively 70 years long. And that's not a contrived view by some chart maker publishing a newsletter or something. That's in 2 Chronicles 36, verse 22 and 23. Now, the whole story of Cyrus encouraging them to go back and build their temple is really recorded in the book of Ezra. And they don't get very far, a very discouraging time. They ultimately do get the authority to rebuild the city, the wall around the city to protect themselves from their enemies. And that occurs in Nehemiah. So Ezra and Nehemiah together constitute the rebuilding of the so-called Second Temple, and is a key part of the history that's the background for the book of Zechariah. Don't confuse the Joshua, the high priest, we'll encounter during this period with the Joshua way, way back that was a successor to Moses. Don't confuse the two personages. Levitical sacrifices were reinstituted on a rebuilt altar right away, and that's Ezra chapter 3. And in the second year of their return, the foundation of the temple was laid. But they had a lot of oppression from the Samaritans and other enemies and internal dissension of various kinds. And so 16 years of spiritual apathy followed until the rule of Persian king Darius Hystaspes. And it's in the second year of Darius, about 520 B.C., that God raised up Haggai, on the one hand, to encourage them in the rebuilding. He preached 4 sermons in 4 months and then disappeared from the scene. And 2 months after Haggai delivered his first sermon, Zechariah began his prophetic ministry, encouraging the people towards spiritual renewal and motivating them to rebuild the temple by revealing to them God's plans for the future. So Zechariah compliments Haggai, but Haggai deals with the moral issues and that encouragement. Zechariah is going to encourage them in a little different way. Same issue, to get them encouraged rebuilding their temple, but he's going to lay out the whole future. So with this encouragement, the people did complete the temple in about 5 years, 515 B.C. That's in Ezra 6, roughly. Now, it's very interesting. We're going to discover the first 6 chapters of the book of Zechariah are a series of 8 visions that occur one night. Apparently, from the text, most scholars believe they all occurred in one evening. 8 short, cryptic little visions. They're precisely dated, and everyone talks about the precision of the dating. I have a theory I can't prove, I have no big surprise to reveal to you as to why those dates are so precisely nailed down. I do have the conviction from other experiences with the Scripture that when the Holy Spirit goes to the trouble of nailing down the date precisely, it has profound implications. For example, Daniel 9, the 70 weeks, predicts the exact day that Jesus was to ride this donkey into Jerusalem. And we'll talk about that when we get to Zechariah 9 in detail there. Many of you are familiar with that. We also notice in Genesis chapter 8, verse 4, that the Ark of Noah, the Holy Spirit tells us, that the flood of Noah ended on the 17th day of the seventh month. Now, whenever the Holy Spirit puts that in the text, there's some reason for it. And when you unravel that, you'll discover that seventh month in Exodus becomes the first month, the month of Nisan. You also discover that Jesus' crucifixion is on the 14th of Nisan, on Passover. How long was he in the grave? 3 days. So when was he resurrected? On the 17th day of the month that was the seventh month in Genesis. In other words, the new beginning after the flood of Noah was on the anniversary in anticipation of our new beginning in Jesus Christ. So when you start discovering those kinds of things, you quickly can draw the inference that whenever the Holy Spirit gives you a detail, it's for a reason. But it's a wonderful treasure hunt, because in my own searches of the prophetic, and I've gone through, I think, 24 commentaries on Zechariah, everyone comments on the precision of the dating, but no one has any theories, even cockamamie ones, as to what that, why do we need to know it was where it was? So we'll see. Haggai's first sermon was on August 29th of 520 BC. I thought I'd share that with you. Now, we probably have to translate this into other calendars too, into what the Jewish calendar looked like and how it went through perturbation. So it's probably a very ambitious study to get into this. But it was in September 21st that the temple building was resumed. Haggai's second sermon was October 17th, 520 BC. But October, November, that period that Zechariah's ministry began, he was probably 30, but that's a conjecture on my part. Because that was, he's a priest, and that would be the time that he'd normally start. But we know he was at least 27 or 28 by the use of the language that's used. But I suspect he was 30, because that's when a priest was started to officiate. But that's a guess on my part. And Haggai's third and fourth sermons were December 18th. Zechariah's eight visions was on February 15th, 519. I should tell our gang to make a note of that for our calendar when we publish that. That should go on. But anyway, we'll move on here. There are many that make arguments that Zechariah, especially chapters 9 through 14, were written by somebody else purporting to be Zechariah. The arguments are based on stylistic differences, but that's frankly nonsense, because there's more stylistic commonality between the two parts than there are differences, and the differences are easily explained by the fact that he wrote the one when he was 30 and the other when he's probably 70. So he's gotten older and more mature. Who knows? But also the political situation is very different in the second part of the book. So, but there's another thing. We discover that in the Dead Sea Scrolls, there's a Greek manuscript, the book of Zechariah, and chapter 8 and chapter 9 segments, there's no break between them. So we know that it was treated as a single book in the days of Christ. He authenticates it that way, in my view. And then also, so does the Dead Sea Scrolls support that view. So these conjectures by critics, I don't think, have any serious merit. And Jesus received all 12 of the prophets, as they're called, what we call the minor prophets, as the Scripture of God. And Josephus and others also present the book of Zechariah as we now have it. So these scholastic arguments, to me, do not carry a lot of weight. We're going to discover the first six chapters detail these eight visions. And they're probably, in a sense, the most troublesome part of the book, because some of them are very cryptic. And we'll try to deal with those. Then there's about two chapters of a historic interlude, which primarily deals with questions about the fast days. And remember, he was a priest, so there are some issues that will emerge there. But in all of these, prophecies leap out almost between the verses. It's very exciting. And the messianic prophecies of Jesus Christ, chapters 9 to 11, deals with those. And the first advent of Christ from 9 to 11, and the second coming of Jesus Christ, the last three chapters. So we have 9 through 14 that's prophetic from our point of view in time sense. And we'll go more into the chronology where it needs to come up. At this point, it's probably time for us to jump in and get into the book itself. It's always hard to figure out what to put up front, a sort of introduction. But I think if there's something that I forgot to mention, it'll surface as we go through the thing. I might mention that where Haggai's ministry seems very short, Zechariah's ministry seems to have stretched over a 50-year period, from about 520 B.C. through about 470 B.C. and we'll deal more with the chronology.
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2: 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We have a lot of plans for this new rest of this year and a new year coming. So pray for us and listen to us. And we appreciate it. Thank you very much. Amen and amen. Hallelujah.
3: The gospel of Jesus Christ changes lives. 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
4: How do you do? The journey of a man who, as a young boy, hated the sight of a rescue mission was not a straight shot to his ultimate destination as general director of a large foreign mission society. There were detours and obstacles along the way. But the first step on the road to his destiny came when his heart and mind and life were unshackled.

0: From Chicago, the Pacific Garden Mission presents Unshackled, the longest-running dramatic radio series in history, telling true stories of real people. For over 121 years, the Pacific Garden Mission's doors have never closed, as thousands of men, women, and children have received much-needed food, clothing, and shelter, as well as medical and dental care if needed, and all provided without charge. When our guests' physical needs have been met, the old lighthouse pastors and counselors open the scriptures and proclaim the way to new life, found only in the one who can wipe away all tears from their eyes. Since 1950, Pacific Garden Mission has been producing this radio program, which is now heard in 147 countries around the world in several different languages. And because of Unshackled's longevity, we occasionally reach back into our files to retell a true story because the times and culture may have changed. The needs of the human heart remain the same. We present now such a story, program number 2498 in the Unshackled series, the program that makes you face yourself and think.
1: Mr. Brushwiley, your education honestly doesn't quite meet the requirements of entrance to our dental program. But in a case like yours, we can make a very slight exception.
2: Thank you, sir. You won't be sorry. I'll work very hard to make good grades and justify your confidence in me.
1: Well, that's desirable, of course. But one of the biggest factors I look for is a genuine desire on the part of the student to establish a career in dentistry.
2: Mm-hmm.
1: It calls for a strong conviction, a sort of moral certainty that the one thing in all this world you're called to do is dentistry. Now, do you have that conviction?
2: What? Yes, of course. Yes, sir.
1: Good. That's important, because some phases of the work are what most people would regard as unpleasant.
2: Unpleasant? What do you mean?
1: Well, only to the person who doesn't have a genuine scientific inclination.
2: Oh.
1: And for example, as a student, you'll be working on cadavers. A person without a scientific mind might find this, well, objectionable.
2: Cadavers?
1: Corpses, Mr. Brushwiler. Well, come to think of it, I've just a few minutes to spare. I'll give you a tour of the school. And since we're on the subject of cadavers, well, we'll begin in the deadhouse.
2: I
1: think you'll find it interesting.
2: Yes, of course. That'd be fascinating. Oh, what time is it, by the way?
1: It's not quite 3 o'clock. Why?
2: Well, then I'm afraid I have to hurry along. It's later than I thought.
1: What about the tour of the deadhouse? Mr. Brushwiler?
2: Another time, sir. We'll make it another time.
0: What are you cut out for? That's a question that has puzzled every one of us at least once in our lives. Many of us were confident as children that we wanted to become a teacher, nurse, or cowboy when we grew up. Later, we began wondering what courses to choose in school in order to accomplish our career goals. For what are we best suited? Certain that we are endowed with some special gift or aptitude, we've tried a number of things. If we only knew for sure what we were really created to be. More often than not, our choices settled at last by a desire for financial security, by circumstance, convenience, accident, whom we know, even by fear of failure. How many have settled for less than the best because they were afraid to stick their necks out by aiming for their heart's desire? This matter of misdirected lives may be one of the most tragic wastes of our civilization, and yet it need not be. There is a plan for each of us. There is a plan for you individually, a plan that will make the very best use of your gifts and talents. Now, does that sound impossible? Then listen and think as we bring you the true story of Vincent Brushwiler, Dr. Vincent Brushwiler, right now on Unshackled.
2: I'm Vincent Brushwiler. I think it should be made very clear right up front that there are certain requirements for discovering the plan for your life. The first requirement is an established working relationship with the one whose plan it really is. We can't have such a relationship and be in rebellion at the same time. We need first to be reconciled with him. Only then can all the rest of it become possible. The one whose plan it is, the one with whom reconciliation is necessary, is God, a fact that is avoided by many.
3: look, Brushweiler, I'm not mad at God, anything but. I take care of my business, he takes care of his. We get along fine.
4: Yeah, anybody think we were enemies of God the way you talk? Yeah. That just isn't so.
2: Isn't it? Listen to what he says in his word. Romans chapter 3, verse 23. For all have sinned and come short of the glory of God. He was so sure of it, so certain that we needed to be reconciled, that he took the most drastic step the world has ever known to make it possible. John chapter 3, verse 16 says, For God so loved the world that he gave his only begotten Son, that whosoever believeth in him should not perish, but have everlasting life.
4: But that doesn't prove we're on the outs with God.
2: Oh, let's read a little further on, verses 18 through 21. He that believeth not is condemned already, because he hath not believed in the name of the only begotten Son of God. And this is the condemnation, that light is come into the world, and men love darkness rather than light, because their deeds were evil. For everyone that doeth evil hateth the light, neither cometh to the light, lest his deeds should be reproved. But he that doeth truth cometh to the light, that his deeds may be made manifest, that they are wrought in God.
3: All right, but where's the reconciliation?
2: Well, does this cover it? 2 Corinthians chapter 5, verse 19. God was in Christ, reconciling the world unto himself.
4: And without the reconciliation, the perfect plan for a person's life goes unrealized?
2: Exactly. It is written in God's word, and he has shown it to me in my own life.
4: Then I take it you're not a rebel.
2: Not now. But it wasn't always this way. I can remember that even as a small boy, I had very little desire to be reconciled with God. In fact, although I was regularly sent to Sunday school, I hardly ever thought about him at all. Of course, there were times when I thought about him, times when I knew I was in trouble, like the day I was playing ball in the street back in Newark, New Jersey. That old tape-swaddled ball took off on a long rising path that led with horrible accuracy to the second-story window of a neighboring house.
5: Listen, God, I know you can see me hiding up here in my bedroom, and you know all about that busted window. I didn't mean to bust it, honest. I guess I need some help, God, because if my pop has to pay for it, he's going to be awful mad. Amen.
2: That's a pattern in human behavior that begins early in life and often persists for years, sometimes for an entire lifetime. It's the pattern of being self-righteous and independent when things are going well, and turning to God only when things go badly. We've been talking about life careers and about the reality of finding the life pattern that is right in the eyes and will of God himself. But remember, I said there are prerequisites. As a teenager, I didn't know I was getting involved in a prerequisite for anything except annoyance when my sister Ruth came home to announce that some tremendous change had come into her life.
5: Oh, you terribly witty wise guys. Make all the fun of me you want, but I just wish I could get you to go to the mission, too.
2: Not me, sis. I don't see any fun in tripping over drunks sprawled out on the sidewalk. How about you, John?
3: Not for me either. If Ruth wants to go, that's her business.
2: Yeah.
5: Well, you could at least go and listen. Mr. Sutherland's messages are always good, and some of the guest speakers that come in are worth hearing, too.
3: Hmm. Well, one thing I'd like to know, Ruth. What's a respectable person like you doing going down to a place like that Good Samaritan mission and getting saved?
2: Yeah.
5: God doesn't have any special places. I mean, wherever you are is a good place to be saved, John.
2: Yeah.
5: And he isn't a bit impressed by what we call respectability. Oh, it was down there at the mission that he made me see that I was a sinner, and it was there I asked Jesus to save me. It's just as simple as that.
2: I was only 15 at the time. My brother John was a little older. We were both at the age when most boys begin wondering about their life's careers, but the last thing I suspected was that I was making a move in the direction of finding my own destiny when I made a suggestion to John on a January evening in 1919.
3: Are you kidding, Vince? Who wants to go to that mission Ruthie's always talking about?
2: Nobody.
3: Right.
2: But maybe if we go one time, maybe she'll quit pestering us about it.
3: Yeah, well, maybe. But couldn't we pick a warmer night?
2: What's the matter? You scared?
3: Of course not. All right, let's go. So this is a neighborhood Ruthie comes to all the time?
2: Yeah.
3: Huh. It's a wonder she doesn't get knocked on the head.
2: You suppose that's the mission down there?
3: Either that or a saloon.
2: Well, it used to be a saloon, so it must be it.
3: Oh. Well, listen, if they've got it warm in there, they've got me tonight. Come on.
2: It was warm there, all right. At least it was warm close to the old cannonball stove where we parked ourselves. Like a couple of smart kids, my brother and I found something to ridicule almost everywhere we looked.
6: Hey, John.
7: Yeah?
6: Look at all those two old women huddled on the other side of the stove. They look like bag ladies. And they smell like them, too.
7: Oh, yeah. Hey, and look at that sign on the wall over there.
6: Yeah?
7: Christ died for our sins.
6: Yeah.
7: Man, that's so big that old drunk in the back row could read it.
6: Yeah, he's already read it because he's sleeping.
8: Good evening. My name is Walter Tibbetts. Now, let's get one thing straight before I say another word. I want it clear so some of you people here won't be thinking, well, that fella Tibbetts was born with a silver spoon in his mouth. What does he know about us? Nothing could be further from the truth. I want to say that the Lord Jesus Christ changed me.
9: Amen.
8: And I mean really changed me. Because I was a real down-and-out, falling-down drunk. A typical Skid Row character. I'd sell my clothes, even my shoes, for something to drink. Now, let's get one other thing clear, too. No man starts out in life with the idea that in years to come he's going to be a broken-down derelict walking the streets, begging and stealing for money to buy his drinks, sleeping in hallways and alleys, but it happens just the same. Happens often. Happens to men who have tried for years to get ahead, to make something of themselves. It happens to men who've made every move in life with the idea of bettering themselves. And the reason is perfectly stated right here in the Bible. The reason is that men think first of themselves, of their own selfish wants. But Jesus gives us a completely different direction to follow. He says right here in Matthew chapter 6, verse 33, "But seek ye first the kingdom of God and his righteousness, and all these things shall be added unto you."
9: Amen.
8: Now, that statement means a lot of things. If you're looking for spiritual meanings in it, you can find them. But it also applies to the plain, ordinary, everyday problems of food and clothing and shelter. In the days when I put myself first, I came down to the point where I walked the streets in rags. If I'm not ragged at this minute, the reason is simply Jesus Christ. When I came to the point of seeing just how hopeless and helpless I was, when I asked him to take over my life and rule it for me, I was able, for the first time in my life, to seek first the kingdom of God and his righteousness. And it is he who has added all these other things unto me. Friend, ask him to take over your life, and you'll really begin living for the first time.
2: There was no doubt in my mind about the sincerity of that man Tibbetts, and a question began to buzz around in my head. It was this: what assurance do I have that unless I receive Christ, my life won't come to the place this preacher came to? That question wouldn't leave me. A few minutes later, when they asked those who wanted prayer to raise their hands, I wanted to raise mine in the worst way. Although I was never in a rescue mission before in my life, I had a feeling that if I raised my hand, someone would come down the aisle and talk with me and ask me to go forward. That was more than I could take, so I hesitated. I didn't want to embarrass myself in front of my brother John, so despite the tugging on my heart, I kept my hand down.
0: And we'll find out just what happened to Vincent in a moment.
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2: Although I was determined to keep from raising my hand, I really felt the pull of something on me, and I wasn't quite sure what it was. Silently, I prayed, "Lord, if it is you that is trying to get through to me and I should raise my hand, please help me to do it, please."
1: "I saw your hand go up, young man. Why don't you come up to the altar with me and we'll just get on our knees and talk this out with God?"
2: "God, I've already made a fool of myself. So as long as I've gone this far, I guess I might as well go all the way."
1: "Coming, young fella?"
11: "Yes, sir. I am."
2: All the way to the front of the room, I was wondering, what will my brother think? He'll be standing back there laughing at me, and when we leave here, he'll go and tell everybody that I'm crazy. Just as I got to the altar, I turned around to see if he was watching me, but John wasn't in his seat. He was following right behind me down the aisle, and there were tears welling in his eyes, just as there were in mine. Now that was the first step. Asking Jesus Christ to take me and cover my sin with his blood, giving me the forgiveness that he had earned for me on the cross. The second step came more slowly, learning to know and trust in God's word. That came through several years of regular weekly Bible study. The third step, leading finally to the settling of the career question, came last and slowest of all. Once out of school, I learned the tool and die maker's trade. At the same time, I felt that I should be looking for ways to serve God. But my job in the shop paid good money, and I didn't know of anything else that would pay as well. Especially not a career in Christian work, so I stuck to my job and kept telling the Lord, "I'll go where you want me to go," but what I meant was, "I'll go anywhere in this shop and at this salary." Now, one of the ways God deals with things like that is by letting us have a glimpse of things the way he sees them. That's what he did with my work as a tool and die maker.
8: "Hey, Brushweiler. I got a new job for you to start on this morning."
1: "Sure, boss. What is it?"
8: "All right, take a look at this."
1: "Uh-huh."
8: "I need a set of dies for a lady's compact holder. Now, this customer's a fussy one, so take your time. Do it right."
1: Yeah, this could be tricky, all right, but I can do it. When I finish, it will be right."
2: I really put some time and effort into making those dies. Altogether, I worked on that set almost 7 weeks. But all the time I was doing it, a disturbing question kept churning around in the back of my head. In eternity, what possible difference can a thing like this make? I'm putting my heart and my skill into nothing. What possible difference can it make? What difference in eternity? I tried to shake it off. That nagging question about the pointlessness of what I was doing. I told myself that it wasn't wrong, and it wasn't. I was working at a respectable job, earning a decent living, exercising a worthwhile skill that I'd learned only after a hard and exacting apprenticeship. Yet in spite of my assurance to myself that it wasn't wrong, I kept struggling with an equally strong feeling that it wasn't right for me either. I was glad when the job was done and I turned over the finished dies to my boss.
8: "Good job, Rushweiler. I think the customer's going to be very pleased with these."
1: "I suppose so."
8: "What's the matter with you, Rushweiler?"
2: "I always figured a tool and die maker did pretty important work. Tools for industry, scientific stuff. You know, the kind of thing that counts in the world."
8: "Well, I won't try to pretend this gadget amounts to much, but if you're wondering what counts in this world, I'll tell you, son, it's money. Nice, fresh, folding money. And that's what they're giving us for these. Any more questions?"
2: "No, sir, I guess not." Long before that job was ended, I had figured out the fact that there are a lot of things for me to do in the world that aren't really wrong. They just aren't good enough. They're inadequate. They have nothing whatever to do with me seeking first the kingdom of God and his righteousness. By the time I was ready to turn a second set of dies over to the foreman, I had my mind all made up.
8: Good job. I didn't expect them for another week.
1: You look all right?
8: Yeah, sure do. They look fine. I'm glad you finished up early, because we just got a new order in this morning. Let me tell you about it.
1: Don't bother.
8: Huh?
1: I said, don't bother. I'm quitting.
8: What's the matter? Oh, I know. You want a raise.
1: Nope. I'm going to get into a business that really means something.
8: Yeah, such as?
1: Well, dentistry. I'm going to school and learn to be a dentist.
8: A dentist. Well, maybe it's not so dumb at that. I hear there's good money in the mouth. That's what counts.
2: Well, you see, I had it figured this way. As a dentist, I could enjoy financial independence and know that what I was doing was genuinely useful. I even managed to think of a rational excuse for it on religious grounds. I could just picture myself in a dentist frock with that reflecting thing strapped on my head, the needle in my hand ready to give my patient a shot to kill the pain. And then when I had him right where I wanted him, I could talk all I wanted to about spiritual. Now, Mr. Jones, you just open your mouth wide and let me take a look at that molar.
1: Okay.
2: Oh, yes. I see why you're having some difficulty, but don't you worry, I can take care of that with no problem.
1: Uh-huh.
2: The rest of your mouth looks just fine. Do you know what the Bible says about the mouth? Romans chapter 10, verse 9 says that if thou shalt confess with thy mouth the Lord Jesus, and shalt believe in thine heart that God hath raised him from the dead, thou shalt be saved. Are you saved, Mr. Jones?
1: I don't know.
2: I didn't quite understand your answer, sir, but just in case you replied in the negative, let me explain how you can be. You see, the Bible teaches that the... Well, anyway, that's the way I rationalized my plan to become a dentist. And on that basis, I started going to night school to pick up the credits I needed. I'd go to church and sing, "I'll go where you want me to go, dear Lord. I'll be what you want me to be." And I thought I really meant it. I even prayed along the same lines like this: "Lord, if you want me to be a missionary or a minister or a dentist, just show me." Then I'd get off my knees and go about the business of planning to be a dentist, just as though I thought I had an answer to my prayer. Now, I knew perfectly well that when a person looks for guidance, the answer often comes, at least in part, as doors of opportunity either open or remain closed. And the door to studying dentistry was firmly closed. My dental school application was rejected. But it takes more than a closed door to discourage a man who is bullheadedly determined to go his own way. So I talked my way into being admitted to dental school until the registrar tested my dedication.
3: Now, how about that quick tour, Mr. Brushweiler?
1: We'll
3: start with the dead house. You'll be able to see the cadavers you'll be working on.
1: You know, that would be fascinating, but I really must hurry along.
3: Oh, you can't just take a minute to see the dead house, Mr. Brushweiler?
1: Another time, sir. We'll have to do it another time.
2: As I hurried out of the building that afternoon, I was ashamed. Not because I'd run away from the visit to the morgue. That was only incidental. But my eyes had been opened to the way I had been running away from God's will for me. Dentistry had never been my calling. It had simply seemed a convenient way to enjoy a good income with a minimum of personal sacrifice. A few minutes later, standing on a busy corner, I took off my hat and prayed aloud. "God, I know I've been running away. I guess I've really known it all the time. Now I'm ready to go wherever you want me to go and be whatever you want me to be. And I mean it, Lord. I've been a hypocrite and I know it. But now I really want to mean business. You show me, Lord, and I'll go." Right there was the breaking point. Right there on that street corner, I took the verse, "Seek ye first the kingdom of God," for my own. And this time I really meant it. Right there is when the doubts rolled away. In Jeremiah chapter 1, verse 5, the Lord said to Jeremiah, "Before I formed thee in the womb, I knew thee. And before thou camest forth out of the womb, I sanctified thee, and I ordained thee a prophet unto the nations." Everything was suddenly so clear. I knew that God was calling me to study for the ministry, and just as soon as I was ready and willing, the doors began to open, each at the proper place and proper time. First, I made application and was accepted to do my undergraduate studies at a large Christian college in the Midwest. And there, the most important and fulfilling event in my life happened. I met Nan, She was a sophomore at the time, and after much prayer for assurance of God's will for us, we were engaged. Throughout our engagement, Nan and I knew that the Lord was leading and upholding us, and He proved His faithfulness moment by moment throughout the years. You see, God has a plan for career as well as for character, and you'll never be truly satisfied until you let Him work it out in your life.
0: Vincent Brushweiler, whose young life was filled with confusion and skepticism, became Dr. Vincent Brushweiler, preacher, pastor, teacher, world traveler, and for 20 years served as general director of the Foreign Mission Society of a large Christian organization. He and Nan were blessed with 4 sons, 10 grandchildren, and 9 great-grandchildren. They learned and lived the truth of Proverbs chapter 3, verses 5 and 6. Trust in the Lord with all thine heart, and lean not unto thine own understanding. In all thy ways acknowledge Him, and He shall direct thy paths. In 1980, the Lord, for whom he had labored so long, led Vincent Brushweiler that final step into His presence.
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10: 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So until next time, unless our Lord returns before then, the doors to Pacific Garden Mission are open night and day. 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

0: This is the Phyllis Schlafly Report, a daily commentary continuing the Crow family legacy of Phyllis Schlafly. 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
1: 10 years ago, Bernie Sanders stood at Georgetown University and delivered a speech that inserted the phrase democratic socialism into the mainstream American conversation. Before that moment, the term was a fringe label. Well, today, democratic socialists serve in Congress, run major American cities, and are actively recruiting the next generation of voters. Sanders laid out his vision clearly. Medicare for all, free college, free child care, free maternity leave, a guaranteed jobs program, and a government war on the fossil fuel industry. What sounded like a wish list then now reads like a blueprint for what the left has been attempting ever since. There are some major plot holes in that plan, however. The national debt now exceeds $39 trillion. The federal government spends more than $7 trillion every year, over a trillion more than it takes in. Social Security and Medicare already face multi-trillion dollar unfunded liabilities that no one in Washington seems willing to address. There is simply no mathematical way to fund the free stuff agenda of democratic socialism without printing money on a scale that would destroy every American family with devastating inflation. Well, climate fear-mongering has also aged poorly. The billions of taxpayer dollars poured into solar and wind.
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4: Welcome to our Monday's broadcast of the Gospel Truth. Today, I'm starting a brand new series talking about David. And I've got this teaching entitled Lessons from David. And I tell you, this is powerful. I've said these things every time I go back and talk about an Old Testament character. I quote from 1 Corinthians chapter 10, where it says, all of these things that are recorded in the Old Covenant were done, they were recorded for our benefit, so that we through them might learn not to lust, not to murmur, not to complain, not to do things. And so one of the points I'd like to make is that if you don't learn at the expense of other people, then you're going to have to make all of those mistakes on your own. But if you can take what the Word of God records about these characters, it records the good, the bad, and the ugly. David, you know, most people, when they think of David, think of this man after God's own heart. But the Scripture, records every rotten detail about David, about his adultery with Bathsheba, about him killing Bathsheba's husband and trying to cover it up, the things that he went through with his children. And there are just lessons to learn. This is one of the things that I love about the Word of God, is that it doesn't sugarcoat things. It just tells you like it is so that we can learn by them. And those of you who've heard

getting Alzheimer's. No, she never had Alzheimer's. But I'm saying, I'm sure I caused her some grief. But overall, that was her assessment of the thing. And I never went through a period of rebellion. And a lot of people would think from that, then you just couldn't have learned anything. Because there's a lot of people that teach that you learn through all your hard knocks. Well, I will grant you this, that you can learn through hard knocks, but there's a better way. And that's to take these people that the Lord presents in Scripture, look at their life, analyze how God moved in their life, and learn from that. And I have learned from, I've learned some lessons from David that have literally transformed my life. I did not have to go commit adultery to see the damage that adultery did to him. I didn't have to go kill somebody in order to try and cover up my sin, in order to deal with that. I've learned things from David. I've also learned all of the positive things, so many great things through David. So I just say these things to preface that as we start talking about David, some people think about what does a guy that lived 2,500, 3,000 years ago have to do with me? God is the same. He does not change. And people really haven't changed. When you get born again, you become a brand new person, but it's your spirit that gets born again. You still have a body and a soul that has to be renewed just like anybody else. And there are lessons that we can learn. And I tell you, this is just super, super powerful. So I've got this book entitled Lessons from David. I've got it in book form. I've got a study guide. I've got CDs and DVDs and even a USB that will have the audio and the video on it. But let me start here in 1 Samuel chapter 13. Now, David wasn't even mentioned by name until 1 Samuel chapter 16. But his life is intertwined with Saul, who is the previous king. Saul became David's father-in-law. Saul tried to kill David. And so much of David's story is intertwined with Saul that I'm going to start here in 1 Samuel chapter 13 and give a little bit of background about Saul. Again, Saul comes on the scene in 1 Samuel chapter 9 and then chapter 10, and it's a long story. I'm not going to tell all of Saul's story, but let me just say that Saul was a people pleaser. When you first read about him, he was so introverted, he was so shy, and yet he was the tallest man in all of Israel. It says that from the shoulders and upward, he was taller than any other person in Israel. So he was a great specimen of human flesh. He was this powerful, tall, big guy, and yet he was very timid and shy. And when he was first anointed to be king, Samuel, the prophet, went through this long process of calling all of the leaders of the 12 tribes together, and he had them march by, and then he chose the tribe of Benjamin. And then he had all of the leaders of the families come by, and he chose the family of Kish. And then he had all of the individuals that were in Kish's family come by, and he chose Saul. And when he tried to find him, he wasn't there. And he had to actually get a word from God. God gave him a word of knowledge, and they went and found him hiding among the stuff. Hiding among all of this stuff. Here he was. It was his day to be anointed and proclaimed to the king, to the whole kingdom, and yet he was so shy he was hiding. And so Saul was officially ordained and anointed, and it says, let me just back up and read you one verse, because this kind of encapsulates Saul and a lot of things about him. But in 1 Samuel chapter 10, right after he had been found, they brought him out, they anointed him, and it says in verse 26, it says, "And Saul also went home to Gibeah, and there went with him a band of men whose hearts God had touched." Now, this was after he was anointed and set apart to be the king, and so there were some people who received it, and they came with him. But in verse 27, it says, "But the children of Bethel," or excuse me, "the children of Belial," there's a big difference between the children of Bethel, that was the house of God, and children of Belial are children of the devil. "And they said, how shall this man save us? And they despised him and brought him no present." But the very last phrase in this verse says, "But he held his peace." The very fact that it says he held his peace means that Saul noticed this. And Saul, I can say this because I was an introvert, and I was always concerned about what people thought

0: about me, and I couldn't even look at a stranger, a person that I wasn't already familiar with. I couldn't look at him and talk to him in the face because I was afraid I'd say or do something wrong, and I was just constantly thinking about what's everybody thinking about me. The very fact that it mentions, but he held his peace, means that this did affect Saul. The rejection that came from these people and people despising him and saying, how can this man save us? But he held his peace. And as you go through here, we'll be going through some of the things concerning Saul. You'll see that this is something that is constant in his life. He was a people pleaser. And over in Proverbs chapter 29, and I believe it's verse 25, it says that the fear of man brings a snare. And did you know that being timid, shy, introverted, all of this, people write this off as it's just their genes, it's their personality type. The truth is what it is. You are in pride. You are constantly thinking about yourself. It may not be arrogance where you're exalting yourself, but you're constantly thinking about what's everybody going to think about me. You are constantly fishing for a compliment, looking for approval. Timid people are very insecure people because they're focused on themselves, afraid that they're going to be rejected. And this is what characterized Saul. And when we get over to 1 Samuel chapter 15, boy, it comes to a head and it says it very clearly. Samuel points this out. So anyway, Saul started out with very meager things, and then they were invaded. There was one of the cities of Israel, it was invaded, and they sent to Saul for help, and the Spirit of the Lord came upon him. And man, I could talk a long time about this, but again, I'm trying to get into talking about David, but I'm just trying to set the groundwork from this, that when the Spirit of the Lord came upon Saul, I mean, he got bold. He took a animal and cut it into 12 pieces and sent one piece to every tribe in Israel. And he said, I'm going to do the same thing to your animals. If you don't show up, we are going to fight and we're going to defend this city. And anyway, because of the boldness, when the anointing comes on you, you change into another man. Matter of fact, it literally says that. I think it's in the 10th chapter. It could be the 11th chapter of 1 Samuel, that as he went from Samuel, after Samuel had prophesied all of these things, it says Saul became another man. God gave him another heart. And when the anointing of God comes upon you, you do things that you wouldn't normally do. You know, I can look back in my life and see times that God has just spoken things to me and a boldness and authority came back on me. And I look back on it, and without the anointing resting on me at this moment, you know, I look back at some of the things I've done and I thought, man, I can't believe I did that. But when you have this anointing of God come upon you, it just changes you. And so you see this in Saul, and he did this. He won the battle, and because of that, the nation was established, and he began to reign. But he started out very humble, dependent upon God. But over in the 13th chapter, let me just read this to you in 1 Samuel chapter 13, verse 1. It says, and Saul reigned 1 year, and when he had reigned 2 years over Israel, Saul chose him 3,000 men of Israel, whereof 2,000 were with Saul in Michmash and Mount Bethel, and 1,000 were with Jonathan in Gibeah of Benjamin, and the rest of the people he sent every man to his tent. And Jonathan smote a garrison of the Philistines. Again, just for time's sake, I'm going to summarize some of these things. But the son of Saul, Jonathan, went out and killed a bunch of Philistines that were guarding this one area. And when the Philistines heard about it, they turned out in mass and they came against Saul. And so it says in verse 5, the Philistines gathered themselves together to fight with Israel, 30,000 chariots and 6,000 horsemen and people as the sand which is on the seashore in multitude, and they came up and pitched in Michmash eastward from Bethaven. And anyway, it says that Saul only had 3,000 people with him, and they had 30,000 chariots. And of course, usually you have two people to a chariot, at least one, so that'd be 30,000 people in the chariots minimum, and then 6,000 horsemen, and then all of the people, it said, were like the sand which is on the seashore. They were outnumbered big time. And so in this situation, It says in verse 6, when the men of Israel saw that they were in a strait, for the people were distressed, then the people did hide themselves in caves and in thickets and in rocks and high places and in pits. And some of the Hebrews went over Jordan to the land of Gad. For those of you who aren't familiar with Scripture, the Promised Land, 10 of the tribes dwelt in the Promised Land, but two of the tribes, they won victories before they ever even conquered the Promised Land. And so Manasseh and I think it was Ephraim, they actually occupied some territory to the east of the Jordan. And this is what this is talking about, that when they saw that they were outnumbered, a lot of these Jews, they went over to the Jews that lived east of the Jordan. In effect, what they did was defect from the army. They saw that they were outnumbered, and so they abandoned him. So they were in a bad situation. And it says in verse 8, and he tarried 7 days according to the set time that Samuel had appointed, but Samuel came not to Gilgal, and the people were scattered from him. So here he was getting into a battle where he was outnumbered, who knows, probably 10, 20, 30 to 1. And he waited 7 days because Samuel the prophet was going to come and offer a sacrifice and implore the Lord for his blessing on them as they went to this battle. So he waited the appropriate amount of time that Samuel had told him to do, but it says the people were scattered from him. So in verse 9 it says, and Saul said, bring hither a burnt offering to me and peace offerings, and he offered the burnt offering. And without going into a lot of detail, if you go back into the book of Exodus and Leviticus, it was forbidden for a king, for anybody except a priest, to offer these sacrifices. And so Saul was the king. He wasn't a priest. And because, priests, they had to do everything just right, like in the 10th chapter of the book of Leviticus, you find that Nadab and Abihu, who were the sons of Aaron, the high priest, they offered strange fire. They didn't take the fire that God supernaturally started. When they dedicated the tabernacle, fire fell from heaven and consumed the sacrifice. It was miraculous, and there was a command to never put strange fire. You had to keep the fire that God started, and all you did was add wood to it and keep the thing burning. Well, they decided that they would take fire from some other source and use it to offer a sacrifice, and because of it, God killed both Nadab and Abihu as they were making a sacrifice. So this was non-negotiable. There was a right and a wrong way to do it, and a king could not step into the office of a priest. Man, there's so many things to learn from this. I'm skipping through this really quickly. But did you know in the New Testament, 1 Peter, we are kings and priests unto the Lord. What we have is something that an Old Testament person never even thought about having. A person could have a relationship with God, but to be a king and a priest, this not only was true of Saul, but Uzziah later on, he went in and he offered a sacrifice, and he was so impressed with himself, and God had blessed him, and he won many battles, and he improved the defenses of Jerusalem, and he just got so caught up with himself that he went and offered a sacrifice and took a place of the priest. The priest came in and rebuked him and said, it does not pertain unto you to do this. And he just pushed him aside and went ahead and offered a sacrifice and went into the temple. And because of it, God struck him with leprosy, and he became a leper until the day of his death. And so anyway, my point is, this was something that Saul was commanded not to do, but he let the situation pressure him into doing something that he knew he wasn't supposed to do. He went ahead and offered a sacrifice because they were about to engage in battle. And, you know, he could rationalize it. This is what a lot of people do today. They know that the Lord told them to do certain things, and yet under pressure, they will default to their own wisdom, and they will just completely go against what God says. There is no excuse for doing that. You know, recently I've had two things come up in our ministry, and I won't go into the detail, but I had some things happen that it looked like it could have caused us problems if I kept doing what I felt like God told me to do. And so I had my leadership come to me, and they didn't tell me not to do it. They just wanted to make me aware, and say, are you sure you want to do this? Because there is a potential of this happening. And I've told them twice in just the last few months, I don't care what the results are. I'm going to do what God tells me to do if it hair lips the devil. I do not determine what God is leading me to do by what the potential results or consequences are. If God tells me to do something to the best of my ability, I'm going to do it, and I don't care what the results are. I believe that that's a godly way to live. And yet most people will evaluate whether or not they're going to obey God based on what they perceive the consequences to be. I remember during the COVID thing that I had a man come to me who was a male nurse, and he said God told him not to take the vaccine. Now, you can debate whether you should or shouldn't take the vaccine. That's a separate thing. But he said God told him not to do it. But then he came to me and he says, he worked at a hospital, and he says they were going to fire him and take away his license. I mean, all of his training, his livelihood, everything could be affected if he didn't take the vaccine. So he told me, God told me not to do it, but, and then he told me what was going to happen if he did what God told him. And so after all of this explanation, he says, what do you think? And I said, you do what God told you to do. And he just couldn't believe that. But see, this is how you live. It doesn't matter what pressure you're under. When it comes to tithing, you always put God first. You give Him the first fruits. It doesn't matter if it looks like you don't have enough to make it through the end of the month. You do what God tells you to do. You always speak the truth, regardless if it looks like it's going to hurt you. You obey God. And see, this is one of the things I learned right here, that Saul, he went ahead and offered this sacrifice because Samuel didn't show up in the appointed time. Could you blame Samuel for this? I don't know. The Scripture doesn't say right here, but there is no excuse. It doesn't matter whether Samuel missed it or not. Saul missed it by going in and doing something that was directly against what God had commanded. And so it says in verse 10, and it came to pass that as soon as he had made an end of offering the burnt offering, behold, Samuel came, and Saul went out to meet him, that he might salute him. And Samuel said, what hast thou done? And Saul said, because I saw that the people were scattered from me, and that thou camest not within the days appointed, and that the Philistines gathered themselves together at Michmash, therefore said I, the Philistines will come down now upon me to Gilgal, and I've not made supplication unto the Lord. I forced myself, therefore, and offered a burnt offering. The very wording of this, he forced himself. That means he knew it was wrong. This wasn't something that he did as a mistake. He knew it was wrong, and yet he looked at the circumstances, and circumstances compelled him to go against what God says. That is a recipe for disaster. And anyway, let me just jump down here. In the 13th verse, it says, Samuel said to Saul, thou hast done foolishly. Thou hast not kept the commandment of the Lord thy God, which he commanded thee. For now would the Lord have established thy kingdom upon Israel forever. And I'm just about at the end of today's program. I haven't got time to develop this, but this is a major passage of Scripture because there were prophecies about Judah would be the one that the lawgiver would come through, the one who would rule, talking about being kings over Israel. And yet Saul wasn't of the tribe of Judah. He was of the tribe of Benjamin. And yet Samuel is saying, if you would have obeyed God today, he would have established your kingdom over Israel forever. There never would have been a David. Or possibly later on we find out that David married Saul's daughter, and if Saul hadn't have separated them and given his David's wife to another man, it's possible that they might have had children that would have had the line of Saul in it. I don't know how the Lord would have done this, but he said right here that if you would have obeyed God today, that he would have established your kingdom over Israel forever. But in verse 14 it says, but now thy kingdom shall not continue. The Lord has sought him a man after his own heart, and the Lord hath commanded him to be captain over his people, because thou hast not kept that which the Lord commanded thee. So Saul's disobedience cost him the kingdom and caused God to seek for a man after his own heart, which later we find out that this was David. So this is the first indication that David was going to exist. And I'll deal with this on tomorrow's program, but this is actually 8 years before David was born. He didn't go find him right then. 8 years before David was born, the Lord was seeking a man after his own heart. And so I'm out of time today. But I tell you, the life of Saul and the life of David are intertwined, and you have to know where Saul was coming from and what he did and why God chose David to get a full impression of what's going on. So I believe that this is really going to bless you. I have learned so much at other people's expense, and I know that God could use this in your life. So I'd really like to encourage you to get this book entitled Lessons from David. We have CDs and DVDs on this that we were taken from my meetings and from my television program. And then we have a study guide that is used to train other people. And then we have a USB that will have the audio and the video both on there. And our announcer is going to give you all of that information. Once again, let me just encourage you that if you don't learn these things at David's expense, you're going to learn them at your own expense. And even if you have already messed up, David is a man who messed up about as much as anybody possibly could, and yet God did not forsake him. God hasn't forsaken you either. You need to get these materials. I believe that they would be a blessing to you. So listen to our announcer, and then please call or write today.
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2: Praise God. I just thank you for Andrew Womack's ministry. He's changed my life.
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4: For 25 years, the friends and partners of Andrew Womack have been blessed to invest in a television ministry that ignites their relationship with God. And not only does each donation support Andrew, but it supports his mandate to disciple nations through Charis Bible College. Every seed sown by Andrew's partners is multiplied through the lives of Charis graduates who carry God's word out into the world. Those who have given to support the ministry of Andrew Womack are making an eternal investment beyond all we can share in this short video. Thank you, friends and partners. These are your treasures in heaven. As we continue to sow the seed of God's word in our lives and in the lives of our students, the Lord of the harvest will multiply our investment to His glory in the exciting days that are still ahead.
5: Coming to Charis has been the best thing that has ever happened to me. I have been fortunate enough to know the Lord, to love the Lord, to know that I wanted to serve Him my entire life. But I felt the Lord calling me and beckoning me to come up higher and to just remove myself from all of the worldly distractions, and so that He could speak to me and tell me what His purpose is for my life. So throughout year one at Charis, the Word of God has been sown into me, poured into me, invested in me, and it has truly transformed my life effortlessly. And now that the Word of God is coming alive in me, I am discovering who I am and what my God-given purpose is right here at Charis Bible College.
0: Hello, this is Andrew Womack, and I would like to encourage you to join us this August for our Healing is Here conference. We've been doing this for many years, and we have seen tens of thousands of people healed. Healing is here. We would like you to be here and participate. I'm going to be ministering, also Daniel Colinda, who's taken over the ministry from Reinhard Bonnke. We've got Carrie Pickett, Audrey Mack, Daniel Amstutz, Carly Terdez, and Barry Bennett. We're all going to be ministering, and in the past, we've seen as many as 1,000 people healed in one service. I tell you, if you have need of healing in your body, or if you know somebody who does, you need to be with us. So that's going to be August the 4th through the 7th, and they'll have more information on the screen. You can go to our website and you can pre-register. Registration is free, but it'd really help us to know how many people are planning on coming. So be with us August the 4th through the 7th for our Healing is Here conference.
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6: There's a Muslim in aisle 9 at Walmart. You know they need to hear the good news, but you feel completely unqualified to share it. Not true, because if Zechariah can do it, anybody can.
7: Cast yourself in.
6: Zechariah, an Arab believer, had ridden his bike 2 hours to get some training to reach his Muslim neighbors. After the session, Mason, a Frontiers worker, offered Zechariah an audio file of Luke 6, the passage about loving your enemies. Mason said, "Put this on your phone and share it." "I can't afford a smartphone," Zechariah said. So Mason gave him a printed copy to read to his Muslim neighbors. "Can't read," said Zechariah. Still, he took a copy. 2 weeks later, at the next training, Zechariah shared what he did with one copy of Luke 6. He made 150 copies, stood at the center of his Muslim village market, and handed them out. Many returned saying, "Thank you for sharing. Please get us more of these teachings." Reaching Muslims isn't hard. You just need a willing heart. If that's you, we can help. FrontiersUSA.org.

0: We want to welcome you to the 2026 Prophetic Summit. You will get an excerpt if you're watching Manifest of the teaching today. A very powerful teaching. It's a rather lengthy teaching. It'll take me about 70 minutes to teach it all. Prince Spirits and Archangels, the Battle for the Final Prophecies. Now, I don't know if you've ever been aware of this, but there is an area of the world where most of the warfare in history has taken place. And that area of the world is called the Fertile Crescent. The Fertile Crescent consists of Lebanon and Syria and the country of Iraq. You can include in the territory Iran, you could include the edge of Afghanistan, you can include parts of Pakistan, but all of that is the early civilization. As a matter of fact, if you look at the rivers that existed in that area and exist today, they are called the Rivers of Eden. One river flowed through the garden, parting into four heads, and those four heads were the Pishon, the Gihon, the Hiddekel, and the Tigris River. That means there's one river to the west, Egypt, which was called the Nile or the Gihon. There was one in the south, which was in Saudi Arabia, called the Pishon. They think they know where that is. Was located. And there's two to the far east, which are the Hiddekel, also known as the Tigris and the Euphrates River. Now, what is interesting is that if you look at the boundaries there, you will discover that there is a 1,500 mile radius from the Nile River over to the Tigris River that starts in Turkey and comes down 1,500 to 1,800 miles to the Persian Gulf. So that territory is 1,500 miles a square. Does that sound familiar? 1,500 miles? And then when you look at the nations that all of the Fertile Crescent involved, it would be the country of, and we got a picture of this, I think, for you. You've got Egypt, you got Libya, Ethiopia, Israel, Lebanon, Syria, Iraq, Turkey, Persia. And the land of Nod, east of Eden, would probably be, at least in my opinion, the area of Iran, Pakistan, and Afghanistan. It's that territory where Cain eventually settled. And this is, again, the early civilization. Now, we all know that there's an area there in the area of Iraq, which was called the Tower of Babel, later known as Babylon. And we read about Babylon in the story of the book of Daniel and his predictions and prophecies in his life there. But interestingly, there are three empires that ruled from Babylon. There were the Babylonians under Nebuchadnezzar. There was the Medes and Persians under Darius and Cyrus and other kings, of course, that were there for over 200 years. And then there was Alexander the Great, who died somewhere in that area as a very young man, about 33 years of age. So this territory is where, say this with me, most warfare has happened for centuries. There's a scripture that says this in Revelation chapter 18 and verse 2. It reads that Babylon the Great has fallen, and has become the habitation of devils, the hold of every foul spirit, and a cage of every hateful and unclean bird. And birds in Mark 4 can be considered a symbol, of an evil spirit or evil spirits. So this Babylon area is a stronghold for demons. Now, if we go to the area of the actual Babylon, which is in the country of Iraq, where, for example, the tower was built by Nimrod in Genesis 11 and King Nebuchadnezzar ruled in the book of Daniel, if we go there, we're going to find something very interesting. Everybody ready for this? Say, I'm ready. The interesting aspect is that this is a territory that I'm talking about where right now all kinds of demon powers and strong angelic evil spirits are bound, that some of them are going to be released during the Great Tribulation. What I'd like to do is go through the verses in the Bible that tell you about this area, this part of the world, and why it is such a stronghold of demonic power. Our first verse will be a scripture concerning the bottomless pit. The Greek word bottomless pit is the abyss or the abusos. It is located underneath the earth. It has an opening somewhere that God knows only where that is, that will be opened during the Great Tribulation. Revelation chapter 9, 9 through 2 through 3, I'm sorry. He opened the bottomless pit, and there arose a smoke out of the pit as the smoke of a great furnace, and the sun and the air were darkened by reason of the smoke of the pit, and there came out of the smoke locusts upon the earth, and unto them was given power as the scorpions of the earth have power. I don't want to get into this real heavy because I'm not ready to share this with you. I'm researching this. But there are people that have near-death experiences where their soul and spirit come out of their body, and they actually go to hell. And they describe creatures on four legs, and they describe this, how they're shaped and how they torment people in hell. And I saw a picture that someone drew of one that the best they could. Do you know what it looked like? It looked like those scorpions the locust that John described in Revelation 9. I'm not going to go into that. You can look at that later. About the hair and the sting and the stinger like a scorpion tail. And so there is an underworld that has these creatures in it somewhere in what's called a bottomless pit, which is in the lower parts of the earth. So that's one area where there are spirits bound at this point that will be loosed in the future. And again, it'll happen during what's called the Great Tribulation. Now, here's another one that's interesting. This is in Revelation chapter 9, verses 14 and 15, saying to the sixth angel, now this is an angel making this happen, loose the four angels which are bound in the great river Euphrates. And the four angels were loosed, and they were prepared for an hour, a day, and a month, and a year to slay the third part of men. Now, if you want to know where the year, a month, and a day, if you want to know where that is in one other place in the Bible, go to the story of Noah, where the flood was going on and how long they were there surviving in the flood. It's the same time frame. It's very strange. So these are four angels. The Euphrates River will dry up in the future. It's already dried up just huge. I mean, it's drying up like crazy, but it'll dry up in the future. And when it dries up, that's when these four angels are loosed. And someone asked me one time, what do you think the four angels are? I think that every empire of Bible prophecy had a prince spirit over it. I can prove it. In Daniel 10, there was a prince of Persia. Then they're followed by a prince of Grecia. These were not men. These were principality spirits. And I believe that when every empire was conquered, that particular spirit would go into being bound while a new spirit took over. When that prince was finished with that empire, it was bound. So it's possible that these are four spirits. It could be the spirit of Babylon, Media Persia, Greece, and Rome, that those chief angels that helped control those empires are bound. And you know what's interesting? It's the Euphrates River. You know what's interesting about that? It's near Babel. It's near Babylon. And so here again, we see Babylon has become the cage of every hateful and evil and foul spirit. All this ties together when you begin to put it together. Now, I did this for YouTube recently, and by the time some people see this, it'll already be out there. And it's called The Prophecy of the Three Frogs. I should have called it The Mystery of the Oracle of the Harbinger of the Three Frogs. I may just send that title to Jonathan Cahn. He'll write a book on it after he hears it, I'm sure. Now, here's what it says. This is, again, the book of Revelation, chapter 16, 12 through 14. It is, again, happening during the seven-year tribulation period. And it says this, and the sixth angel poured out his vial upon the great river Euphrates. There's that river again. It keeps coming up, right? Interesting. And the water thereof was dried up, and the way of the kings of the east might be prepared. And when this happens, I saw three unclean spirits like frogs come out of the mouth of the dragon, out of the mouth of the beast, and out of the mouth of the false prophet. And here's what they do, for they are spirits of devils working miracles, which go into the kings of the earth and of the whole world to gather them to battle of the great day of Almighty God. Now, let me stop here for a moment and try to explain something to you about this idea of unclean spirits that are like frogs. This is a story which was written in the 13th century by an archbishop who had historical documents in front of him. Who's ever heard of Nero the emperor? He was the persecutor of Christians, as you know. Now, Nero had murdered, actually, Nero was had murdered so many people. He was murdering family members, and he was about to kill his mother. And so some men came to him and said, do not kill the woman that suffered pains to give birth to you. And Nero said, make me feel like she felt. I want to feel the pain she felt to see if I can have sympathy for what she went through. So they did something really weird. This is going to sound strange, but they were able to have him swallow a baby frog. And when he swallowed the baby frog, they did some kind of magic or something on him where that frog started growing inside of him till eventually his body started rejecting it and it made him totally sick. So then, and I'm really abbreviating this, it's much more detailed than this, but to make a long story short, they got the frog out of him. It came out of his mouth. So a frog came out of his mouth. And when the frog came out of his mouth, it was totally, completely deformed. So he made it his heir. So the frog became Nero's heir, and he built the frog basilica. He built a building to put this frog and to store this frog where people could see this frog, and it was the frog basilica. When Nero died, they found the frog in the frog basilica, and I think they either burned it or they got rid of it. Now, here's my point. That happened between 68 to 70 AD, 71 AD, probably when all the whole story, Nero committed suicide. But that's where the whole story took place. John wrote the book of Revelation in probably 95 to 97 AD. Can you add up 70 AD and then not, how many years is that? 20 years, 25 years? So John, listen to this. John would have known about the frog basilica story. John would have known about the frog coming out of Nero's mouth. He would have known the wickedness behind it. So he says, I saw three frogs, spirits. They were like frogs coming out of the what? Mouth of the Antichrist and the false prophet and the beast system, but they were lying spirits going forth to lie to the kings of the earth that God would gather them together for war and gather them together for battle. So when you read these things, it's weird in the book of Revelation, for example, and it talks about frogs and all this type of thing. You have to understand that somewhere in history, it's probably an event that happened that the writers would have known about or God inspired them to write. So back to the original thought, one of the most wicked strongholds in the world is the Fertile Crescent, which would be Ur of Chaldee, which would be Mesopotamia, which would be ancient Sumeria 5,500 years ago. But today are the nations of Lebanon and Syria, Iraq, you know, and we could say, honestly, if you want to, because of the land of Nod where Cain went to, it would extend to Persia or Iran. It would extend to parts of Afghanistan. So do y'all understand? Look at what you've seen in your generation. Where are the terrorists centered? They're centered in the part of the world where these ancient spirits lived. They're centered in the part of the world where these ancient angels ruled these early ancient empires. And some of these empires, the Persians were very good friends with the Jews in the ancient time, in the time of the Persian Empire and thereafter. But some of these empires, look at Nebuchadnezzar in Babylon, destroyed the temple, took the Jews captive, took the treasures captive. Look at the Greeks, Antiochus Epiphanes, 168. He stops the Jews from circumcising their kids. He tells them they can't have a Sabbath. He tells them they can't worship in the festivals. He puts a pig on the altar. So all of these empires, look at the Romans. The Romans in 70 AD burnt the temple to the ground, took the gold, took the treasures. So some of these empires are motivated by Satan to try to destroy Israel and the Jewish people and to break that covenant relationship that God has with the priesthood and with the temple and with Jerusalem and also with the nation of Israel. So my point is that part of the world where you're seeing the wars take place now and you're seeing the wars against terrorism take place, those are the ancient strongholds that go all the way back to the time when Lucifer fell from heaven. You want my opinion on something? The Lord addresses the church at Pergamos, and he says, I know where you are, even where Satan's seat is. Now, that had to do with idolatry. That had to do with the God that the city was worshiping. So let's just put it in context. But he does mention that, right? And then you discover that you have Babylon, which is down here in the ancient territory that today we call Iraq. And then I got to looking one day. Let me just say it this way, from Turkey all the way down to Iraq and cutting across this direction to, you know, if you put all this territory together, it can form a triangle, and it forms a huge triangle, right? And that triangle I call the Satanic Triangle. Why do I call it that? Not because of the people, because there's some of the Persians are the greatest people in the world. Many of them are Christians. There's Syrian Christians. There's Lebanese Christians. So it's not that all the people are corrupt. It's the leadership gets corrupt. It's those running the country get corrupt. They get money from other governments. They pocket it in their pocket. One leader in Israel, he was not an Israeli. He happened to be a Palestinian leader. And I know this for a fact because I knew his driver. He said that this man pocketed $20 billion that was given to him from nations, given to him by the United States, put in a bank account in Switzerland, and when he died, his wife had the numbers to the bank account. So here you've got the Palestinian people, and that's what they call themselves, and they're very poor, they don't have jobs, they don't have a place to live, but the leaders, I'm going to go ahead and say it, are pocketing the money for themselves. And I'm going to make this statement. This is exactly what happened in the country of Iran. The oil money after 1979 during the Iranian Revolution, all that oil money, we're talking billions of dollars, went into the pockets and the bank accounts of the mullahs and of the imams and all of the leaders of the Islamic Revolution. And their kids were driving, you know, Lamborghinis and just real expensive cars. And at that time, some of them were coming to the States at Harvard and Yale and getting their education paid for. But the common people, isn't it always the common people who suffer? The politicians make their money, and the common people are out there having to pay the tax bill. Hey, some of those guys in D.C. won't pay taxes, and they get off, but if you don't pay yours, you go to jail. Preach! Okay? So my point is, when you look at the corruption, it's the demonic powers in that part of the world that find leaders that they can put thoughts in their mind, and they can put thoughts like, kill those people. They put thoughts in Haman's head, kill the Jews in 120-some provinces. They put thoughts in Nebuchadnezzar's. So in other words, that part of the world, everybody say Fertile Crescent. Say it's Fertile Crescent. That part of the world is the stronghold of the adversary. And I'm going to make this statement that I'm going to get off of because I got too much teaching here on this outline, a ton of teaching coming up, is also the kingdom of the Antichrist. The Antichrist has to rule somewhere for 42 months before he moves to Jerusalem and invades Jerusalem after taking over Egypt, Libya, and Ethiopia, according to the book of Daniel, chapter 11. In that part of the world, which is Lebanon, Syria, Iraq, all that territory there, in fact, I did an interview many years ago. I've never showed this. How would you all like for me to put that on the legacy site? My interview with Benjamin Netanyahu that's never been seen publicly. Now, I had black hair and I was skinny back then. Come on, somebody, don't make fun of me. But we asked a question about what was the most dangerous country to Israel. Were you there, Robert? And he answered that. Then I said, do you ever see a time when someone's going to unite this whole Islamic area and rule over it? And that was one of the questions, because I knew that in my mind, somebody was going to unite that territory. So the first 42 months of the tribulation, the Antichrist is not in Jerusalem. He's in Jerusalem at the middle to the last 42 months for 1,260 days. But he has to rule from somewhere. So this area, the Euphrates area, the Fertile Crescent, Mesopotamia, ancient Babylon, all of this is going to come into play. And I think that's one reason why you see Babylon mentioned in Revelation 17 and 18. I think there's several levels. You can look at those Babylon verses and you can see the United States in a lot of those. You can look at those Babylon verses and you can see the Roman church in Rome. that could fulfill some of those. So there could be, I love what you said, Brian, prophetic layers. There are prophetic layers in the Bible where there's a primary meaning, but look, here's a secondary meaning, and then here's a parallel that repeats itself in history. Isn't God's word amazing? Put your hands together and thank Him. It's amazing. Now, I'm about to get into a study of angels, and then we're going to come to something very heavy later on in the message, the study of angels. There are many different types of angels, okay? But there are during 5,500 years of time, which we date that back to ancient Samaria, there are five different types of angels. There are the cherubim, Genesis 3:24. There are the seraphim, Isaiah 6:2. There are archangels. There's only one mentioned in the Bible. That is in Jude verse 9. There are living creatures. These are worshiping God around the throne, Revelation chapter 4, 8. And in Hebrews 1:14, are they not all ministering spirits? So there are angels that all they're sent to do is to minister to the saints of God or minister to those who are going to be the heirs of salvation. Now, the scripture says this in Colossians 1:16-17. For by him, speaking of the Lord, all things were created that are in heaven and that are on earth, visible and invisible, whether they are thrones or dominions or principalities or powers, all things were created through him and for him. Now, what I would like to do is I'm going to start with individual angels, and I'm going to end up with the word host. And there's a whole lot in between here. The world's premier prophetic voices were all in one location for an end-time prophetic summit. The 2026 conference messages are now available, unedited, on DVDs, CDs, MP3 audio, and on digital download. 7 speakers, 14 messages in 3.5 days. Attendees called this a Bible school in a vinyl case. Here are the message titles. Jonathan Cahn preached on war harbingers in Persia and gave us an update on America's demonic battle. Rick Renner preached 3 messages. Powerful Greek word studies concerning your personal spiritual warfare, breaking down the details of second coming signs, the rapture, and the revealing of the restrainer. And then this great message called The Mystery of the Holy Spirit from the original Greek New Testament. Joseph Z., How to Keep Revelatory Movements Alive in the Earth and Mastering Your Prophetic Experiences. Bill did one of the greatest messages I ever heard. It's called The Mingling of the Iron and Clay Has Begun. Dr. Brian Cutshaw came in with the fire and anointing of God and preached today's battle for Holy Ground, the final Ishmael and Isaac clash. Jeremiah Johnson taught a word called The 5 Satanic Strategies Before You Birth a Breakthrough. My 5 messages were the Iranian Revolution and the aligning of the last coalitions. Then I preached when God sends a warning to you through your pets and animals. The 3rd message was called America and Jerusalem's Coming for Your Harbingers. The next message was how, when, and why the earth and heavens will melt with fire. And the final message I preached was Prince Spirits and Archangels, the battle for the fulfillment of the prophecies. The 14 audio CDs are $65 a set. The 14 DVDs are $95 a set. And you can also get the USB flash drive for $65, and you can look into getting digital downloads. 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Or if you'd like to mail a check for the amount and also put what you're ordering with the offer number, you can go to Perry Stone, P.O. Box 3595, Cleveland, Tennessee 37320, and remember, put the offer number in there as well. You need to get started in your personal study. This was the greatest prophetic summit or conference I've ever been in, and I want you to hear everything that was said. God bless you. Well, many of you have told us we've been waiting to get the messages from the International Prophetic Summit. They're now ready. And by the way, we've decided to leave them completely unedited. You get all the information. And the reason that we just give you excerpts of my teaching is there are things that I do not want to say and will not say on public social media or on the Manifest telecast, because we go into entire nations where it would be very difficult and very controversial for the things that we're teaching. That's why we put them on a tape or an audio where you can listen to it privately. So please order those right now. They're available. Go to perrystone.org, 1-888-2-1-BREAD. I'll get it right here in a minute. But let me just mention to you also a couple other things. Just so you'll know, we're coming to Mercy and Grace Cathedral in Springdale, Arkansas, August 22nd, 23rd. Then we'll be coming to Faith Community Church. Now, this is in Arizona. This is the White Mountain Apache Nation. I think we're probably going to be under a tent there, if I'm not mistaken, September 3rd, 4th, and 5th. Now, I've never hardly preached in Arizona, maybe one time. So this is an opportunity for you to come and join us at this great meeting. McKaysville Church of God, Blue Ridge, Georgia, September 26th and 27th. And of course, our main event is October the 6th through the 10th. Now, let me just mention something else to you. We have now started the Legacy Club. The Legacy Club includes every month a video that we have made from the past. Many of you have never seen these. Sometimes we'll do part one and part two the next month. Then each month we started out with two messages. Now we've bumped it up to three. We're about to bump it up to four messages out of thousands of messages. I personally select them. Then we have a mentoring message. It could be Floyd Lahan. It could be my dad. It could be Dr. T.L. Lowry. It could be E.L. Terry. It could be Finnis Dake. It could be just tapes that we have of our mentors. You get that tape. And then my son is beginning to share some short stories with you, or we have special articles. Now, that is every single month. And to be a part of the Legacy Club is $30 a month. And really, by the time we open this up more at the end of the year next year, you would be getting about $100 worth of teaching if you purchased it separate, and you're getting it for a subscription of $30 a month. So call the office and you can ask our partners director, Barbara Mitchell. You can say, I want to know about the Legacy Club. You can go online at perrystone.org, because this is the one. And look, these are messages. They're not dated or timed. They are messages that built the ministry. Honestly, there are messages that where hundreds were being saved and filled with the Holy Spirit. Messages from revivals that went 4 weeks, 5 weeks, 11 weeks. You'll never hear them again unless you hear them through the Perry Stone Ministries Legacy Club. And of course, keep registering for the main event, which is coming up. Folks, I'm telling you, I'm very excited about the children's ministry that we've got going on. I'm excited about everything that we're about to do. And I believe the best time to reach souls around the world is right now. And a lot of you are going to help me to do that. You're going to partner with me. And thank you for doing that. And God bless you. And we'll see you next week on Manifest. I want you to join me and our entire family for a one-time historic event. On Tuesday night, October 6th through Saturday, October the 10th, Pam and I will host our 50th anniversary of ministry in Cleveland, Tennessee. This is our homecoming event. I have five new messages, including a major prophetic update. Special morning speakers are going to be John Brevere, Mario Morello, and Dr. Tim Hill. Lyndall Cooley will be leading us in worship. But listen to this. You're going to enjoy some of the best gospel music on the planet. Southbound is coming. Lee University Campus Choir, Old Tradition from Kentucky, Brian Free and Assurance, and many others. And don't forget Pam's Fall Festival on Saturday afternoon. It's fun. It's fellowship. It's food. It's fantastic. Now, the event is free to attend. However, you must register at perrystone.org. Do it today.
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2: 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They're not forever. This is Ken Ham, an Aussie transplant with a passion for sharing the truths of God's Word. Diamonds are formed 100 miles below Earth's surface, and they can only survive in a narrow zone. Above or below this zone, they break down into graphite, the so-called lead in pencils. This stable zone is actually found in rocks that were part of the original creation. Diamonds are brought to the surface by pipes, formed from molten rock and cracks in Earth's crust. And this rough journey can easily destroy the diamond unless it happens quickly. The special conditions of the flood provide an excellent model for rapid diamond delivery. So the next time you see a diamond, remember it points to the truth of God's Word.
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4: Chapter 10. And he arose from thence and cometh into the coasts of Judea by the farther side of Jordan, and the people resort unto him again. And as he was wont, he taught them again. And the Pharisees came to him and asked him, Is it lawful for a man to put away his wife? Tempting him. And he answered and said unto them, What did Moses command you? And they said, Moses suffered to write a bill of divorcement and to put her away.
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6: It is possible to know and not to do. And this is what the Bible wants us to avoid. God blesses his servants not for what they know, but for what they do with their knowledge. He wants to see how his words settles in our hearts so he can use us even more.
7: Doctrines and knowledge of doctrines is good. But without application, these doctrines remain dormant. They're dead, much like faith without works. How do we know that we are obligated to produce works? Ephesians 2:10 tells us that we are his workmanship, created in the Messiah for good works. We were created to produce good works for God. And the beauty here is that these good works were prepared beforehand by God, and we are to walk in what he has already prepared us to do. What is the meaning of our life? We are created in the Messiah for good works, and these works testify to others of who we are. They're a witness to the world. Let your light so shine before men in such a way that they may see your good works and glorify your Father who is in heaven. Our good works gets to have our Father glorified in heaven. We want to know about God. We want to learn about him and his word. Colossians 1:10 says, Walk in a manner worthy of the Lord to please him in all respects, bearing fruit in every good work and increasing in the knowledge of God. Both the good works and the knowledge of God are vital in our spiritual growth. If we are not bearing fruit in good works, our knowledge means nothing. Welcome to our four-part series on fruitfulness and walking a life pleasing to the Lord. Be blessed as we study this subject with Messianic leader Jacques Isaac Gabizon. Shalom, shalom.
6: We read in the magazine Christianity Today of this month, July 2013, about another sign of the end times. You know, they've come up with a new reality show where six mega church pastors' life are featured. It would be called Preachers of LA. And the article begins like this. I just want to read you the first sentence. It says, Fast cars, lavish mansions, and swanky neighborhoods, and fidelity and angst-filled episodes are on full display in the prosperous lifestyles of six megachurch pastors. Okay, this is the new image of Christianity.

Bible says, I wish above all things that you would prosper and be in health, even as your soul prospers. I believe that, he says. I don't think it's the same Bible we're reading, right? This is another gospel. This is another Jesus. You know, when they ask Jesus about his place on earth, he says, foxes have holes and birds of the earth have nests, but the Son of Man has nowhere to lay his head. You know, he was not welcome in this world, and he and we will not be welcomed either as time goes on. In fact, prophecies tell us that we'll be less and less tolerated in this world. However, let's now go to the scriptures and refresh ourselves with the waters of his words. If you have your Bible, you can turn with me to Romans chapter 12. Today we're taking a pause in our studies of the book of Ezekiel and turn to an important subject, which is fruitfulness. You know, as the summer began, we often tend to put our armor down as if there was an armistice, a ceasefire between the principalities in heaven, between good and evil. Yes, summer may be a great time of rest, for recovery, but also of fruitfulness. I find that people are more friendly and open to hear the gospel, and this is a great opportunity for us, children of God, to share with the world what the Lord is doing in our lives. So our scriptures today is based on Romans chapter 12, a very strategically placed chapter which will throw much light on the believer's fruitfulness. In this chapter, Paul speaks about the congregation, the church of God, the spiritual gifts of the believers. He speaks of the love that bounds all believers. In fact, this section begins with the words, I appeal to you, therefore. This word, therefore, marks a line of demarcation between what has been taught before and what Paul is about to teach. And what has been taught in the previous 11 chapters was mainly doctrines, knowledge. They say that all the teachings of the Bible are there in the first 11 chapters of Romans. Therefore, now, Paul says, what are you going to do with this? The difference between the two sections is the one between facts and action, between doctrines and application. Doctrines and knowledge are good, but without application, they are dead. The Bible is not only a book of knowledge, it is a book of action. It is a book that changes lives. The words in there are not meant to be stored in the shelves for, you know, but they are there to transform us, to transform the person into the likeness of the Messiah. Therefore, Paul is about to tell us the outcome of this teaching in the life of a believer. In Romans, then, we find a perfect blend of teaching and practice. So much so that this book is known in history to have triggered revivals. And this is what we need in our lives, no? This is what we need in our city, a revival. Yeshua tells us in John 13:17, if you know these things, blessed are you if you do them. It is possible to know and not to do. And this is what the Bible wants us to avoid. God blesses his servants not for what they know, but for what they do with their knowledge. He wants to see how his word settles in our heart so he can use us even more. Let's begin to look at the text, see how passionately Rabbi Shaul starts in Romans chapter 12, verses 1, just one verse. It says, I beseech you therefore, brethren, by the mercies of God, that you present your bodies a living sacrifice, wholly acceptable to God, which is your reasonable service. In the previous section of chapter 1 to chapter 11, we could see how strong and uncompromising this man Paul is. But here, he is Pastor Paul, a loving and affectionate man who cares so much for his flock. And he starts this new section with the words, I beseech you, I exhort you, I plead, please, he says, please, present your body as a living sacrifice. Act. Put in practice what you have learned, otherwise it would have been all for nothing. Knowledge without practice is dead, and practice without knowledge is inefficient. And this appeal is followed by a call to remember the mercies of God. Now, this is interesting. Why the mercies of God? This is the first and only time in the New Testament that these words are put together. We read very much of the grace of God, 23 times. Why choose the mercies of God right here? The word mercy in the Greek speaks of pity. It speaks of compassion. It is a display of concern for another's misfortune.
This is what God has for

0: for the lost world, and this is what should come after having learned so much. This is what Paul's argument here. While the gift of grace is getting what we do not deserve, mercy is more severe. It looks at this gift from the other point of view. Mercy is not getting what we do deserve. What do we deserve? Justice, which demands that it be fulfilled. And then points to Yeshua, who took it all for us. This is where mercy brings us. It begins from negative leading to positive. It is strong and it is an efficient way to appreciate what God has done for us so we can give back to the others because we owe them, Paul says. You know, in the famous trial of two Russian spies back in 1951, the Rosenbergs were charged with and convicted of treason against the United States and sentenced to death. As Judge Kaufman rendered his judgment, he said, "The court has given what you ask for, justice. What you really want is mercy, but that is something this court has no right to give. This judge is right on, because only God can give you mercy. Mercy can only come from God. He freely gives it, and this is the outcome of knowing so much about God." And right away, Paul brings out the practical outcome of knowledge. In the same verse, we read that you present your bodies a living sacrifice, holy and acceptable to God. What does that mean? How do you present your body as a living sacrifice? Simply, by dedicating your life to God. In accepting Jesus as your personal Savior, you gave Him your life. That's nice. And so you are saved. Great. Now you are called to dedicate it to the full. These are two very important steps. Remember the temple in Ezekiel, we've seen even last week. The first gate leading to the outer court had seven steps, while the second gate leading to the inner court where God was had eight steps. What was that extra step for? It is your step to present your body as a living sacrifice. God led you to salvation, now you do the rest to enter the inner courts. By the way, it's not anything new that I'm preaching here, right? It's all over the scriptures, from Genesis again to Revelation. And the word here, present, means to yield, means to surrender. It implies two forces at work here. And it implies as well a decision, a determination, a discipline from our part to do so. And I agree with you, the eighth step may be the highest ever to climb, but it is that thing that will bring great blessings to your lives and in the lives of those that are with you. Do you remember Jephthah in Judges 11? He promised the Lord that if he won his battle, he would offer as a sacrifice to God, whatever he says comes out of the doors of my house to meet me. Who came? His daughter. No, he did not sacrifice his daughter on the altar, but the sacrifice consisted of her lifetime dedication to the things of God. His daughter then complied, and she became a living sacrifice to God for the rest of her life. While today the Lord may not ask us to leave our workplace or to make drastic changes in our lives, He does tell us to fully give ourselves to Him. And here begins the how we can do this in the next two verses. Let's read verse 2, just verse 2. And the Spirit says, "And do not be conformed to this world, but be transformed by the renewing of your mind, that you may prove what is good and acceptable and perfect will of God." Do not be conformed to this world. The word conform comes from the Greek schema. The French have carried this word up to today and means a diagram, a sketch. The idea is that people who live by this world will reflect the exact image of this world. Their lives, their countenance reflected. So we need to have another schema to inspire our walk. And the perfect schema is Jesus Christ, Yeshua Mashiach. And the world or age, you know, in this verse is in opposition to the age to come. The messianic times, when Jesus will rule on this earth, this present age, the Bible says, okay, is an evil age. Galatians 1:4. While it's God, it's evil one, He's ruling this age. So we need to know that. We need to know that there are two worlds, two forces at work. And if we are told not to be conformed to this world, we are told to be transformed by the renewing of our minds. Same verse. Now, I don't think, I want to tell you that Paul could have used a stronger word in the Greek language to speak of transformation here. Do you know what the word is? Metamorpho. Where we get our word metamorphosis, right? It is the same word that translated the transfigured Jesus on the Mount of Transfiguration in Matthew 17. You see what the requirements are for every believer?
1: Don't go away. We'll be right back with the second half of our program coming up just after this message. As we wind up for the second part of our program today, we would like to remind our listeners how blessed and privileged we feel to be part of your radio day. We pray that the messages you hear will instruct you, edify you, and encourage you to love the Lord more and follow Him into obedience in even greater ways. We are all changed by the challenges and transformed by the trials of life. And as we walk them together, we keep looking up to Him who is mighty to break down the walls of Jericho that stand before us and to hand over to us the spiritual victories in life. Yeshua has broken down the greatest barrier, the greatest wall that has separated us from God the Father. Thank you, listeners, for joining us in prayer and in financial support for this ministry. If you have it on your heart to give to this ministry, then you can by logging on to our congregation website at BethAriel.ca. And if God leads you to contribute from the treasures that God has blessed you with for the continuation of this radio ministry. Shalom, shalom, as we begin part two of today's program.

0: Pride will blind the most gifted man. It will lead him to think darkness and not light. The mark of a disciplined and a hardworking believer is humility and service to others. This is how you would see a great man of God. Humility. You can't fake that, by the way.
1: One important command that God gave us is to be holy as He is holy. How would we know that we are practicing true holiness? A sure sign of holiness is humility. Humility empties oneself of self and reminds oneself daily of who we really are and who the Lord is. God said to Israel through the prophet Ezekiel, "Then shall you remember your evil ways and your doings, that they were not good, and you shall loathe yourselves in your own sight for your iniquities and for your abominations." Here is the difference. Do you find yourself excusing your sins? As God commanded us, we need to remember daily our former pride and hate it. God, who is holy, reminds us that He dwells with those who are humble, and He, the Lord, revives the hearts of those who carry the spirit of humility in them. Let God be the one to exalt you, and not yourself. Here's a quick test that you can take concerning your own humility. How much are you offended when others touch you? What rights do you claim for yourself when it means contention with others? Be clothed with humility, for God resists the proud and gives grace to the humble. Grace is our most precious possession, gifted to us when we remain humble as we seek a life of holiness. Welcome to the second part of our series on fruitfulness with Messianic leader Jacques Isaac Gabizon. Be blessed as you listen in, and shalom.
0: Now, we cannot, while on earth, be transformed as Jesus was, but we can experience a great transformation of the mind, a daily one. And this is at our disposal. What this verse says is that our sanctification is really limitless. We're giving a blank check to draw from God's bank account so much as we want. All we have to do is to will. All we have to do is to discipline ourselves to go get it. You know, there's one person in the Bible who experienced a physical metamorphosis. Do you recall which one it is? Moses experienced a wonderful metamorphosis when he spoke directly to God. But there's something beautiful in the verse we're about to read here. We read in Exodus 34:33 that when he came down the mount after his close encounter with God, it says that his face so shined that they had to put a veil, a hood, over his face. But if you look at the Hebrew in the verse, the word translated veil is unique in the Bible. You know, when a word only occurs in one passage, we have a problem because we don't really know what it means, right? However, we know that the root word brings us right to the Messiah, to the messianic prophecy that we find in that great passage of Genesis chapter 49, when Jacob was speaking about the Messiah, when he said, "The scepter shall not depart from Judah, nor a lawgiver from between his feet, until the Messiah, Shiloh, comes." And then he says, "He washed his garment in wine, and his clothes in the blood of grapes." The word veil and the Messiah's clothes are connected. One takes the root from the other. What we understand is that Moses so reflected the Messiah who spoke to him face to face that he began to look like him. And this is what Paul is about to tell us. This goes hand in hand with Paul's argument when he says, "And do not be conformed to this world, but be transformed by the renewing of your mind, renewed by the spirit of the Messiah who works in you," as he spoke face to face with Moses. This is what I believe Paul meant when he says in the next chapter, in chapter 13, 14, "But put on the Lord Jesus Christ," right? "And make no provision for the flesh. Put on Moses' veil." It's available for all of us. And this transformation has begun at the time when you accepted the Lord Jesus Christ as your personal Savior. And it should never stop, because now you are a new creation. Now, as 2 Corinthians 3:18 says, we are being transformed again into the same image from glory to glory. Right? From glory to glory. There's a simple way to say that we're getting closer and closer and closer to God as we go on. And so it is after this strong introduction of biblical living, Paul then starts to enumerate the essentials of Christian living. And he begins with what should be important for every biblical believer, the congregation of God into which you are right now. And he begins to deal with one important problem, one that had crippled the growth of many congregations, and at times even destroyed them. Let's read verses 3 to 5 and try to spot that thing. It's right at the beginning. So for I say, through the grace given to me, to everyone who is among you, not to think of himself more highly than he ought to think, but to think soberly as God has dealt to each one a measure of faith. For as we have many members in one body, but all the members do not have the same function, so we, being many, are one body in the Messiah, and individually members of one another. What is the first problem that Paul brings here? Can you spot it? It's pride, pride, pride. When he says not to think of himself more highly than one ought to think, what will make you think like this? Pride will make you think like this. So when, in fact, the whole gospel goes the other direction. Pride will blind the most gifted man. It will lead him to think darkness and not light. The mark of a disciplined and a hardworking believer is humility and service to others. This is how you would see a great man of God. Humility. You can't fake that, by the way. King Solomon said in Proverbs 16:18, pride goes before destruction. It goes one after the other. And history proved it so many times. Who was the first to experience pride and then fell? Yes, this is the life of the fallen angel, Satan. And I love the way Isaiah 14 speaks of his fall. It says, your pomp is brought down to Sheol. Did you know that the word pomp here is the Hebrew word gaon, which means mountain, right? That is the definition, biblical definition of pride, a mountain. That is what pride will make an individual think of himself. Great, a mountain. Here's the mountain coming in. Do you know? You know, a mother whale said to her baby, well, when you get to the surface and start to blow, that's when you get harpened. This is what pride will lead the individual one, as Solomon says, to destruction. And this is what Paul brings right away. And this is the negative element of chapter 12, as if Paul brings it at the beginning because he knows it is very important. And did you notice how Paul describes our relationship as believers? He says, we're a body, a body. His point is that each of us here, each part of the body has its special work to do. And in a healthy body, every part functions harmoniously for the good of the whole congregation. This is what a church in the Bible means. This is a definition of it. And it is this union between God and the believers that Paul stresses here. It is so dear to him that he described this relationship, by the way, in very strong terms. His argument is that as the husband and wife are one flesh, so we are one with the body of the Messiah. For him, the church was so important, in fact, for him, for the Spirit of God, for all the writers of the New Testament. And so each one has different gifts that holds the body together. And the love and respect for each other is crucial. This is what he brings out. Look at verse 10 to 13. It says, be kindly affectionate to one another, with brotherly love, in honor, giving preference to one another. Verse 11, not lagging in diligence, fervent in spirit, serving the Lord, rejoicing in hope, patient in tribulation, continuing steadfastly in prayer, distributing to the needs of the saints, given to hospitality. This is the application of the knowledge and of doctrine. Love each other, take care of each other, give preference to one another. That is Paul's gauge of true knowledge. And Paul himself loved his brothers and sisters so much. And it shows, by the way, all over his writings. Let me give you an example. An example I want to tell you that always touches my heart when I open chapter 16 of Romans. I want to go there just to show you one verse. You know, did you know that in this last chapter of this book, there are 28 names of men and women who are mentioned, and the thing is, we don't know them. We have no idea where they come from. The Bible is not such a big book that is whatever we are told there is of great importance. Otherwise, we would have had hundreds and hundreds of books. And I think there's a tremendous lesson for us here. This, I believe, shows how important each one believer is to God. And so he allowed their names to be written in his Holy Scriptures. While some believer may appear insignificant to many of us, Romans 16 here tells us that they have a great place in the heart of God. Look at verse 14. And so Paul says, greet Asyncritus, Phlegon, Hermas, Patrobas, Hermes, and the brethren who are with them. Who is Asyncritus? I don't know. Phlegon, don't know. Hermes, don't know. And Patrobas and Hermes and the other individuals in verse 15, who are they? Philologus and Julia and Nerus and Olympas. We do not know who they are, but the message of God here, I think, is very clear because he's telling us he loves them and he knows them so much. He wants them and loves them that he had their names in the scriptures. What this passage is showing us is not to judge by the appearance, not to judge by the different gifts, but to love and consider these other believers because they are God's possession. Do not despise what God loves, who God loves. And if maybe you feel kind of disappointed that you didn't live in the time of Paul, so maybe your name would have been mentioned by Paul and written down for eternity, don't be jealous, because your name is written in a great, great book called the Lamb's Book of Life, where the name of every single believer is mentioned. This is the book of life where each person that lives is written down. But you have also the Lamb's Book of Life, where all the names will be engraved for eternity. Now concerning the love, and I'm going to put a stress on it, that we ought to have for each other. We remember that three times the Lord commanded us to love one another. John 13:34, a new commandment I give you that you love one another. John 15:12, this is my commandment, the Messiah says, that you love one another. John 15:17, these things I command you, it's a commandment that you love one another. And the first question is, what is so new here, by the way? What is so new? Because we're told already in the Old Testament, in Leviticus 19, they tell us to love our neighbors as we love ourselves. Even Jesus brought back this passage in Matthew 22. Right? So what is new here in John 13? I just want to tell you that what is new here is linked to what Jesus just did. You know what he did just before? He washed his disciples' feet. So what is new in him is him on earth in the examples he gave us, because he was love in action. This is what's new. Now we have an example to follow. We have a Shema to follow. By coming to earth, he gave a new meaning to that commandment, and so now it is completely new so that we can put on Christ. By the way, 9 times he inspired the writers of the New Testament to say it again and again, love your neighbor as thyself.
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3: Hi, I'm Pastor Keith Manley with today's reflection of grace. You know, many believers struggle to forgive themselves, even after receiving Christ's forgiveness. But in 1 John 1, 9, he promises if we confess our sins, he is faithful and just to forgive us our sins and to cleanse us from all unrighteousness. Imagine carrying a heavy backpack full of rocks. Each rock represents guilt, shame, and regret. Jesus invites you to lay that burden down. Yet many continue carrying it because they believe they must make up for their mistakes. But when Jesus forgives, he wipes the slate clean. There is no more record of your sin in heaven. If God has forgiven you, why are you still punishing yourself? Forgiveness isn't just something God gives. It's something we must receive. Today, let go of the guilt. Accept his forgiveness and walk in the freedom Christ died to give you. And that's today's Reflection of Grace.

0: Welcome to the intersection of faith and culture. It's the Wall Builder Show, taking on the hot topics of the day from a biblical, historical, and constitutional perspective. Today, we're taking on the topic of terrorism around the world and what we can do to be America first. Not America only, but America first. Rudy Atala will be joining us. Rick Green here with David and Tim Barton. Guys, always good to get Rudy on. I bet he's got a lot to say today.
1: Yeah, Rudy's always got a lot to say. He is one of the most knowledgeable guys in the world, especially from the American side on what's going on. He has all the top secret clearances. He just recently left the White House, had been working with counterterrorism stuff there and the National Security Council, but all of his clearances are still there, and he is so well trained and been doing that for so many years that he speaks very candidly about what he can, and it's always just compelling new information for us. He will never get into stuff he can't talk about, so we never worry about that. We can ask him any question, and he's going to answer or not answer based on what the clearances allow. But it's always intriguing information where we'll get maybe a little head nod of something going on in Africa or something going in the Middle East, or we hear something going with Iran, and he will have so many details that go beyond that. It's just always fascinating to hear the rest of the news. So I'm really looking to catch up with him and see what he thinks and what he's thinking about going on across the world right now, what has his attention.
0: All right, well, Rudy Atala with us when we come back from the break. Stay with us, folks. 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
2: This is Tim Barton from Wall Builders with another moment from American history. In the early 1700s, the Reverend John Wise preached that all men were created equal, that taxation without representation was tyranny, and that God's preferred form of government was the consent of the governed. All of which is language recognizable in the Declaration of Independence. Why? Because in 1772, the Sons of Liberty, led by founders such as Sam Adams and John Hancock, reprinted and distributed the Reverend Wise's sermons. So 4 years later, much of the Declaration reflected the language of those sermons by John Wise. In 1926, on the 150th anniversary of the Declaration of Independence, President Calvin Coolidge affirmed, "The thoughts in the Declaration can very largely be traced back to what John Wise was saying." Few today know that the Declaration was so strongly influenced by the Reverend John Wise. For more information on this and other stories, go to wallbuilders.com.
0: Welcome back to the Wall Builder Show. Thanks for staying with us. Always good to have Rudy Atala with us. Rudy, great to have you back, man. Appreciate the time today.
3: Thank you so much for having me back. This is great.
0: Well, so much has happened since the last time we had you on, which was not that long ago, but that's the world we're in right now, man, just the constant changes. And we were talking the other day on the show about the whole Syria thing and just some of these seismic shifts around the world. And, of course, as always, when we get on that topic, it's like, okay, I wonder where Rudy is. We got to get him on. So, anyway, appreciate it, bro. Well, let me just toss it to you first. I mean, what do you think the most important thing to update our listeners on right now?
3: Oh, gosh, I can spend hours going down the list. I mean, obviously, Iran is up there. Lebanon, Syria. I know you guys were interested to talk briefly about the Syria coming off the state sponsor of terrorism list.
0: Yeah, let's go there first. Yeah.
3: Yeah, that's fine. So basically on that, there's a 45-day congressional notification window, which we're in right now. So they won't come off the list until the end of probably August. And once they do, that basically opens up the floodgates of banks and investors to come into Syria and see what's available. I mean, Syria's been basically closed door now for over 17 years, and there's opportunity. But again, we got to keep in mind that the leader of Syria is a former terrorist. A reformed terrorist, so he's still a former Al-Qaeda guy.
0: Would you dive into that a little bit? Because we talked about this, and we were trying to figure out, you know, how do you know, right? But apparently he was kind of in it's either Al-Qaeda or ISIS situation. Do you think he is a reformed terrorist? I mean, is he literally, I don't know if I could say a good guy, but is he a manageable guy that we can actually do business with? Because that's what it means, right? When we take him off the terror list, now we're going to do business with him.
3: Yeah, exactly. Well, we brought him to the White House, and he definitely had a good time with President Trump. So
0: no kidding.
3: He was President Trump was joking around with the guy, called him a tough guy. This guy was a product of a lot of Turkish intelligence, And so the Turks want to keep him in place. They use him as a vehicle, essentially, to get control of Syria, which making it, they want to try to make Syria predominantly Sunni controlled and try to blockade any Shia or Iranian influence inside Syria. For Turkey, that makes a lot of sense. And it just falls in line with Erdogan's, you know, long-term objective on Islamization of the rest of the world. Now, is this guy, you know, reformed really or not? Only time will tell. In so far, he's been towing the line. You know, he's been doing everything that we've asked him to do, which is good. He's faux pas here and there a couple times, but within the ranks, he's brought a lot of bad actors, which he's got to deal with within his government and his military.
0: Yeah. Yeah, man. What a challenge. Oh, okay. So if he, and I interrupted you, you were going through a list of things there, but I was just curious about the guy himself. So go ahead.
3: Yeah. And so now we've got Lebanon. The president of Lebanon was with President Trump. I talked to him briefly before he went in with President Trump and afterwards. And, you know, the Lebanese president is Christian, and he was a member of the Lebanese Armed Forces. I met with him last year in the presidential palace in Lebanon. The big ticket item here is Israel inside southern Lebanon has been maintaining its forces as a buffer. So now they've created three pilot zones where Israel would slowly withdraw out of these zones and then give the control to the Lebanese armed forces. Now, the agreement is supposed to be where Hezbollah, a terrorist group, needs to disarm before Israel leaves. And Hezbollah says, we will not disarm unless Israel leaves. So it's kind of a chicken and egg. They're kind of going back and forth on who's going to go first. And Israel does not want to pull out until they know that there's the Hezbollah has been disarmed, so they're not attacked in northern Israel.
0: Sure.
3: And
0: yeah.
3: So the president of Lebanon is, you know, he came in with an ask, and President Trump was very gracious and basically said, we understand that Lebanon, you know, has some amazing people, and it does. It's like Israel, a lot of highly educated people. But Hezbollah is part of the problem, and that problem ties back to Iran. So he, President Trump promised $3 billion to train and work with Central Command to train the Lebanese armed forces to essentially go in and systematically uproot and dislodge Hezbollah, which is going to be very interesting because that can cause some major internal rumblings inside Lebanon. So we'll see how that plays out.
0: So interesting. And give us, Rudy, just a quick history on Lebanon. I mean, this was a predominantly Christian nation at one point, right? And then, you know, obviously went very Muslim. And then, you know, we had the Beirut, all the stuff that happened in the last 40 years with America. But remind us of some of that story.
3: So out of all the Middle Eastern countries, the largest number of Christians are in Lebanon per capita. Basically, in 1943, when Lebanon became independent, it had approximately 69-70% of the population was Christian.
0: Wow.
3: In fact, those Christians played an instrumental role in smuggling persecuted Jews by the Nazis through Lebanon into Palestine at the time. So they played a role in moving Jews and smuggling them through to protect them because they believe that they're kin. You know, and that's some of my ancestors, actually. But what happened now over the years is Iran, after the Iranian Revolution in the late 70s, saw, you know, Lebanon as a potential way to get access to the Mediterranean Sea, but also to place itself where it can go against Israel. And so it took advantage of the Lebanese Civil War that started in 1975. And by 1982, Iran established Hezbollah, a party of God. And immediately after Hezbollah's inception, they attacked the American embassy in 1983, and then did the Marine Corps barracks bombing that same year, October of 83. I was there during that time, where over 240 American soldiers were killed. So Hezbollah has been a terrorist group for a very long time. And President Trump's not playing around, so he's going to go after those guys as well.
0: Wow. Wow. Okay. Okay. Man, so much there. And it's so good to learn those things because sometimes, you know, obviously we just tend to think of what's happened in the last 5 years and label a lot of these countries with just that. I mean, even Iran, just thinking about the Persian history there. And what would be, well, in fact, let's go to Iran. What is your read right now on the situation with Iran?
3: Yeah. So 2 seconds before, I was going to say today in Lebanon, I forgot to say that there's 30 to 35% Christians left. So just to kind of put that out there.
0: Okay. So there's still a huge population there. Interesting.
3: There's still a good, decent population, but it's cut in half since 1943. On Iran, look, Iran is trying to, they're playing the game where they're trying to see if they can pressure us enough and drag their feet all the way through the midterms, hoping that the left will gain control of the House and Senate. And that would take a lot of pressure off of them. And they would feel like they can get back in control. Park Island, which is an island in the Strait of Hormuz, is essentially the cash cow, the crown jewel for them. It produces, and you know, through Park Island, you have 93% of Iran's oil revenues output coming through there. And the IRGC, the Iranian Republican Guard, wants to maintain control of it because without that cash cow, that golden goose, they literally are not able to pay their war machine, which is all their proxies, like the Houthis in Yemen, the Hezbollah in Lebanon, you know, and keep themselves very relevant in the region. So what they think is if they continue to put economic pressure by attacking all the Gulf states and our presence in all these Gulf states, that the world will turn around and say, okay, enough, United States, we need you to stop. And pull back. But Trump has doubled down and said, absolutely not, and has threatened to take Karg Island. If he does, essentially, it'll be checkmate for the IRGC, and they will lose all their money and not be able to essentially fund their war machine. So internally in Iran, they're very divided, but the IRGC still controls the bulk of what's going on. All these missiles, all these attacks that are happening. Right now, so because they're trying to attack us, the United States and our allies on the economic front, we are doing the same thing to them. We're taking out railroads, bridges, all the key, basically segues that come into Iran to keep them relevant. They can't resupply their supplies for missiles, you know, anything that keeps the population going. So we're slowly. We're increasing the pressure now to economically strangle them back, and we're going to win this fight. We can outlast them far more than they can outlast us, but they still haven't figured that out yet. So this is where we're at.
0: Mm-hmm. Yeah, back up to Karg Island again. What are the downsides? Like, why haven't we just gone ahead and done that?
3: Well, the threat. And just controlling, basically blockading anything coming in and out of Karg Island is already sending a message to them. So, you know, we don't, Karg Island, China gets a lot of its oil from Karg Island. Other countries also rely on oil coming out of Iran from Karg Island, but primarily China. And so, you know, we also have to play that diplomatic dance between us and China as well. So we haven't gone into Karg Island yet, but we're very close, and President Trump can pull that trigger any day. And once we do, I mean, you have 30,000 workers on Karg Island. You still have to manage that as well. So it would require a little bit of a lift on our part. Doesn't mean we can't do it because the Marines are very good at it. But, I mean, obviously we'd be putting people in harm's way as well. So that's why the president's been waiting a little bit longer.
0: Yeah, it's obviously a huge... huge step up, but it just seems like it is the linchpin. And I guess, you know, from a diplomatic perspective, it could be just too big of a slap in China's face, I guess. And but it seems like they would want to stop dealing with crazy people too. You know, I mean, aren't all the people that benefit from that, wouldn't they rather deal with a rational player Or do they like the instability because it makes them more powerful?
3: No, it's not that. It's because they were getting basically crude oil at a major discount. So
0: okay. So, if it goes to an actual market situation, that's going to increase their economic burden.
3: Yeah, they were getting it at 20% discount. So, you know, you add 20% on billions of dollars, it starts to add up.
0: Yeah, it does. No doubt.
3: So anyway, there's the economic piece, and then there's the strategic piece. I mean, the Department of War is doing an exceptional job right now hitting targets. But at the same time this is happening, we're doing layers of attacks. So the way we do is we fire missiles, we take out their radars, anything that they can see. Anytime, then you have F-16s and F-15s that follow through with another strike package. So anytime they turn on their radar to look for missiles that are coming from our side, our F-16s pick up on them and they strike them. So we're doing all this, but at the same time this is happening, there also is a growing problem internally to Iran. Well, several growing problems. They have they're in an economic free fall, number one. And number two, they also have Iranian Kurds that have been fighting with the IRGC. Since February until now, they've had over 850 different skirmishes between the Kurds and the IRGC. And just recently, the Kurds have killed two IRGC members. And so it's been a tit for tat, but they're starting to increase that, seeing that the you know, Iran, the regime, has been at its weakest in over 47 years. So they're trying to take advantage of that as well.
0: Yeah, man. I mean, obviously impossible to predict, but, you know, the big underlying question that we've had from the beginning is it actually possible to remove the Islamic regime completely and get back to a constitutional monarch of some kind in Iran? I mean, that's so many factors there, but is that even in the realm of possibility in your mind?
3: I think it is. It's going to take time. The problem is, like, 85% of the population hates the regime, but they won't speak out. But you need to arm them. You need to give them somebody that with strong leadership. Israel's been working on it for a while, but I think we're seeing that, you know, if we can really collapse the big monsters within the regime, and, you know, the 85% of the population may be able to rise up at some point and really push back. And I think that's a possibility over time. I think the regime right now, the trajectory it's on, it's literally choking itself. I mean, because of the economic pressure they're trying to put on us, we're putting it back on them, and we're doing it in such a strategic way that sooner or later they're basically going to be done. There's nothing will be left for them to stand.
0: Man, that's the big one. That's the big one. Well, a couple of minutes left. Any other hotspot we need to inform people about today? I know you got a million, but if you had to pick one, what would be another one?
3: Yeah, I think, I mean, segueing a little bit away from the Middle East, there's a lot happening right now between Russia and Ukraine. Ukraine has been on this tear of hitting all the strategic spots inside Russia, where they're sending these long-range drones and they're striking all the oil production facilities, you know, inside Russia. And so the Russians are basically, you know, taking a real beating right now by the Ukrainians. But what's really interesting is this Russia-Ukraine thing is also playing out in parts of Africa. Currently, it's playing out in West Africa and Mali, where Mali's been controlled by a lot of Islamists. And on one side of the equation, you have the Ukrainians. On the other side of the equation, you have the Russians. And so I think we're going to start seeing a little bit more of that play across different parts of Africa, not only in Europe. And that's going to be an interesting thing to watch and see how, you know, Ukrainians target those resources where the Russians are getting, you know, the critical minerals and the gold and the stuff like that to keep the war machine going.
0: Interesting. Very, very interesting. And I'm guessing, last question I've got is, this drone warfare that's happening over there, you know, that in many ways has helped us almost see and prepare for this next level of warfare. You know, am I anywhere close on that? Like, I've wondered, yep, if what's happening there in the long run can help our military prepare. I mean, so much of our technology is being used and tested and whatnot, I'm assuming, almost by proxy, we're getting a chance to see that next level.
3: Yeah, I think the best, you know, the Ukrainians have really surpassed everybody in drone technology because of the war they've been in. But we have a very good exchange with them. And what's really helped us out is it's helped us in, here in the United States. I mean, with the World Cup, I think the FBI, since the World Cup started until the final match, has thwarted hundreds and hundreds of drones that wanted to go over stadiums to film the matches and stuff like that. So we're employing a lot of the technology from the battlefield already on the domestic front. It's we're not 100% there yet, but you know the threat can happen here, and so we're employing it here, and then also we're learning from, you know, different parts of the world. But Ukraine Russia war has taught us quite a bit.
0: Yeah, very, very interesting. Rudy, always a pleasure, man. Thank you for your time today. Thanks for the update.
3: Anytime.
0: Stay with us, folks. We'll be right back with David and Tim Barton.
4: Okay, we want to let you know about a new product we have here at Wall Builders called Lives, Fortunes, and Sacred Honor, the signers of the Declaration. Like most Americans, you might be someone that you recognize some of the names of the founding fathers, but do you know their story? We want to help remedy that. My dad and I have written biographies on all 56 signers of the Declaration to help reintroduce people to the men who literally signed their names on the line for the sake of the nation. And when they did this, they knew that they were essentially signing their death warrants. They were risking everything for the hope that they might be able to purchase freedom for the rising generation with their lives, their fortunes, and sacred honors. And in spite of the hardship that every one of them endured, none of them recanted or backed away. Now, if you don't know their story, you can get to know all 56 of them. Go to wallbuilders.com and look for the book Lives, Fortunes, and Sacred Honor, The Signers of the Declaration.
0: Welcome back to the Wall Builder Show. Thanks for staying with us. Thanks to Rudy always for joining us. And man, we could go for hours with him, guys. So much to catch up on. But that was a really good kind of around the world update and covered so many of the different trouble spots.
1: Well, even with Russia, I had not thought about Russia and Ukraine having an impact in Africa and how much both of those countries get resources from Africa and how it's affecting what's going on there and thus affect. It just never even crossed my mind that something in the Eastern European, the quasi-Middle East side would have that impact in Africa. And, you know, Iran, okay, but there were still so many things there I had not heard about Iran, even though we're in the middle of that war, and Syria. You know, it was interesting to hear about Syria because I've heard and been told that the Syrian president there had been a former terrorist, but that was kind of a necessity. He had to be with one terror group or the other to defend himself against whoever was coming. And it seems like the guy in Syria has been really pretty reasonable and is working well with Christians and Jews and others that are in that area and not taking them down. So it's interesting to see that maybe there's some stability in places we didn't think about. And maybe there's less stability in places we thought there was more stability. But I don't know. That was really a interesting round the world kind of trip to so many nations.
5: Now, Rick, I know we didn't have time to get into it with Rudy, but I was curious, and this might be something I text him here in a little bit and be like, hey, bro, what are your thoughts on this? You know, when he talks about Iran and how crippled they were and the fact that, what, 85% or something of their people do not support the regime. But I saw an article, I think the end of last week, that was talking about how China has been supporting Iran. And Iran got away from using GPS and is using now China's kind of global system. And because of it, they've been more effective in targeting some of the American bases and installations and facilities or kind of whatever's going on. And that you kind of alluded earlier that he has a lot of classified information that he can't always share. And so he might not have been able to tell us what he did know about it. But I do think it's interesting hearing that so many of the Iranian people are not supportive of what they are doing. And guys, on a broader picture, reminds me a little bit of what we've kind of seen and heard people talk about is that the majority of Muslims actually are not always radical. But when you look at how large the Muslim population is, if even only 10% of the Muslims are radical, that's hundreds of millions of radical Muslims. And it made me think also of Iran, that even though the majority of the Iranian people are not radical, and actually, even to clarify, if you go back to Iran before the 1970s, they weren't even really Muslim. It's been the takeover in Iran, just like we have seen in Europe, and are really trying to fight some in America. It's extremists inside of Islam that have brought so much violence and destruction and death to a lot of nations in the world. But seeing 85% of the people in Iran not supporting the regime is also encouraging thinking, man, maybe if they can rise up, they can help put a stop to some of this nonsense that's going on, and hopefully end this conflict and bring peace and stability, which of course also benefits us as a nation.
1: You know, it's interesting how often the 15% runs the 85%. And Iran's a great example. I had not realized it was 85%, but that 15% have all the missiles, have all the blood, the letting devices, you know, all the things that would kill those who oppose them. And maybe we can weaken and destabilize Iran enough that and taking them out, that 85% will rise up. But man, again, Iran is backing virtually every militant group in the world right now, they and China. And if you can take either one of those out, you're going to have a much more peaceful world.
0: Yeah, huge change for the entire world. It would have a massive impact. Man, everybody out there, pray for President Trump. Wise decisions right now. Pray for President Trump to have wise decisions. Thanks so much for listening today, folks. 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
1: I had a great childhood on Long Island until we moved to Queens when I was 14, and I started hanging around with the street kids. Students menaced each other and beat up teachers. The school bus was a war zone of survival, so I cut classes. When I got a job at a small grocery store, I cheated the owner. Nothing satisfied the longing inside me. Not drugs, not rock music, nothing. When I was 16, my dad suffered a heart attack. Then my beloved grandfather died, my first encounter with death. When my brother crashed his car while drunk, Mom descended into gloom. Then some of Mom's old friends popped into our lives bearing a Bible and talking about Jesus. I listened, and I knew our family was lost. A week later, the friends returned, but I was on a date. When I came home, Mom was full of joy, born again. She told me to read the Bible, and I did. I saw that Jesus Christ had died for my sins, and only He could reconcile me to God. I prayed for salvation and was saved. We began going to a Bible-teaching church, and the Sunday school teacher mentored me. Life had purpose. I graduated from high school, but was totally unprepared. I went to Bible college, where I flunked out and begged for readmittance. Then I applied myself and passed. I fell in love with a seminary student, and we married. We were urban missionaries in New York City for many years, and I am still a pastor's wife. Jesus gave my life meaning and purpose. I'm Holly, and I know if the sun there...
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4: In the book of Matthew, he said, Peter, I give you the keys of the kingdom. There's not just one, there's many. We pointed out four that occurred when that church began in Acts chapter 2, was they began, first of all, in the apostles' doctrine, next of all, fellowshipping with one another, next of all, breaking of bread. That's not just the communion, that's the time of having meals together, and finally in prayers. And so we have all these things there that made the local church successful. But you know what the church is? It's really a time when, thank God, we can pull away from the world and fellowship with Christians, talk about things we can't talk about at the office, speak about things. You know, that's why I tell Christians a lot, don't become friends with the world, become friendly with them. This is how we save them. But as far as going out with people, go out with your Christian friends. Man, go out with people from the church. You know why? You can talk about things across the table you can't talk about with anybody else. I believe that your witnessing should happen in the office, on the streets, on the bus, if you ride the bus, just times you meet with people to talk about Jesus Christ. But you know what? You can lead them to Jesus, but you can't get into a deep conversation with them until they become a disciple. And here you are having friends around you in church that are disciples of the Lord, following Him every single day. And you know what? You can talk about things you just can't talk about with anybody else. And the joy that is there. Well, this does not occur if you don't go to church, because the only ones you have is maybe a few people you know that are Christians, go to other churches. But you know what? You need to become a part of a church. And throughout the New Testament, it is stressed over and over again. Paul didn't write these letters so much to individuals, a couple of them, but they were ministers. The rest of them were all written to entire congregations of Romans and Galatians and Ephesians, these large cities and small cities that had churches, and Paul wrote to them. In fact, in the book of Galatians, he wrote to a number of churches. It's the only one dedicated and written to the churches of Galatia. All the rest of them are to the church. But there were different churches. There are different sizes. And God doesn't look at the size of the church. He looks at the heart of the people that are there and the heart of the minister who's going to teach the Word of God, who's going to operate in the supernatural, pray for the sick, all the different things that church does. This is what God is looking for, and this is still what makes a successful church. And through the centuries, we've had people

things we can do and help improve here and there, but the bulk of what we do comes from the Word of God. People still need Jesus. The answer is not in the world. The answer is not in business. It could be for business things, but not for for your kingdom. The kingdom teaching comes from the church. And so again, this is what I'm talking about. And again, friends can get together, but churches, again, band together. Missionaries are supported. Evangelists are supported. And when someone comes to town, they back them with their finances and back them with maybe a place to speak. I mean, all these different things that happen because we are not just a local body. We're part of a nationwide body, and we're actually part of a worldwide body. And they've all been called the same thing, the church. And whether the church is the universal church or whether it's, you know, the church of the United States or whether it's the church in the local area or your church you go to, it's still the same thing. And Jesus said, I will build my church and the gates of hell shall not prevail against it. You and I are part of the church universal, but I ask you a question. Are you part of a local church? Maybe I'm hitting your buttons here and you're saying, I just don't like going to church. Got other things to do. There's going to come a day you'll regret that. Because I don't think Jesus in heaven will tell you one of the things that was wrong with your life was you went to church too much or you gave too much money into the kingdom of God. There is no limit to how much church you can go to, no limit to how much finances you can put in the kingdom of God. You'll all be rewarded for it when you get to heaven, and you'll be so glad there that you didn't hold back on church attendance, taking your children to church. Part of the success of my wife and I, we were both raised in church. We had no option. We were supposed to be there. But we didn't just go to church. We got involved. Oh, there was times growing up in junior high, especially, and headed toward high school, I was tired of church and my friends didn't go to church and I just wished I didn't go to church. But I can look back on it now and all I can say to my dad, who's now in heaven, and my mom, who's now in heaven, thank you for taking me to church. Thank you for saying on Sunday morning, you will be at the car at a certain time. Sunday night, you'll be at the car at a certain time. Midweek, you're going to be there at a certain time. And the times when my dad had revivals, I had to be there all 7 nights. I got born again in a church. I got filled with the Holy Spirit in a church. And I look back on it now, and I can honestly say I never missed anything that life had to offer that was worth not going to church. But I say the same thing to you. If you're not committed to a church, find a good church. On top of that, open up your heart. I believe God can lead you when you walk into a church. You'll just know when you walk in. Maybe the service hadn't even started yet. Maybe they're up there practicing some praise and worship. But the moment you walk in, you're gonna go, this is where I belong. I had people that joined our church through the 33 years I pastored, and there was somebody that said the same thing. It got a little old after a while. We came here to go to Rhema, to go to ORU or places like that, and they said this. They said, we decided we would visit, since there's so many good churches in this town, we would just visit them from week to week and finally pick one that we liked. Most of them said this. We went to another church last week. This, we walked into your church, but the moment we walked in, we just know we're not looking for another church. This is it. This is our home church while we are here in this city. And they found out later that the Word was taught, the Holy Spirit was there, the praise and worship was good, all the different things we had. There were some that felt led to go to another church. And listen, as long as they felt led, go where God wants you. I mean, we had people in our church that didn't like necessarily the emphasis I had on just the Word, the Word, the Word. And what they said was, well, we want missions. We feel like you're not mentioning enough on missions and missions work and going into all the world, which I did preach on it, but it wasn't my main message. And finally, they came 1 week and said, we'd realize that we're in the wrong church. We should be Billy Joe Daugherty's church. And Victory, they're the ones that teach on missions, and he's very missions-minded. Well, you know what? That's a great church. Go there. But the point of it is there's certain churches that you identify with, and you should go there. If you say, well, I can't find that thing, go to the best church in your town you can find and get dedicated there, because a dedicated heart, God can lead, God can guide to even greater and better things. The church is so important. And we seem to, through the years, at revival, it brings us back to the Word. Revival always brings us back to the power of the Word, the power of the Holy Spirit, and what we should really be doing. And churches suddenly start flourishing everywhere because that's what people want. But as soon as revival's over, we see a waning away from that. And pastors say, I got a better idea. I got a new idea. And it comes back to this. If Jesus is going to build his church, why don't we get our ideas from him and come back to what the Word of God has to say? Today, we have churches that cater to visitors.
We have those that cater to sinners. What they want to do is kind of dumb it down a little bit, numb it down a little bit, so that when people walk in, they don't feel so like, what's going on here? And I realize there's always excess that happens in some churches, but you know what? Keep coming back to it to keep it in balance. Even 1 Corinthians chapter 14 says,

0: this. Everything should be done decently and in order. And that includes in the chapter prophetic words, words of wisdom, a tongue, interpretation of tongue, the outpouring of the Holy Spirit, as well as the teaching of the Word of God. And so what we have today is, why should we not have altar calls for salvation or the Holy Spirit? People say, well, that really makes people feel embarrassed. Well, you know what? Throughout the centuries, people have got saved in front of other people. It's just a display of, you know what? I want Jesus so bad, I don't care what all these people think. But we're always trying to cater it to the person, and so we don't invite people down to come to the front anymore to receive Jesus. It's, if you want to, we have a room over here. And I understand, I mean, you know, for some people that's okay, but that's not what the Word of God teaches. Jesus led people to the Lord in public, and there was a time when even as Jesus performed signs, wonders and miracles in John chapter 8, it says, and many believed in him. And Jesus stopped and pointed them out. The woman with the issue of blood, I'm sure maybe she was trying to stay in the background. Jesus had her stand up and give her testimony. Why is that important? For people around to hear what God can do through this woman, into this woman, he can do for me. So again, why do we not have altar calls in some churches for salvation or to receive the Holy Spirit? Or even as it says in the book of James chapter 5, is there any sick among you? Call for the elders of the church. We ought to be able to have times when if you're sick, come up here. Here's the elders of the church. We're going to pray for you. And the Bible says the prayer of faith will save the sick and the Lord will raise him up. When's the last time you had prayer in your church for sick people? Jesus healed sick people. Paul healed sick people. Peter healed sick people. But he and John saw the man at the gate beautiful healed. Why can't we have healings in our own church service? Why would we not publicly pray for people's needs to be met? Is there people here today that are in financial need? Stand up. We're going to pray for you because we have compassion on you. And for some of you that are standing up, those around you, look, maybe there's a person there you're going to feel led and you'll give of what you have. Because James says that also, that when we see our brother in need, we should give to him. So it's good for us to give to our brothers and sisters who are in need because we know something. They're not unemployed. They're not just sitting on a corner somewhere begging for money. These people actually in church have a job and they've come across a crisis in their life. And one of the best things we can do as Christians is help them and come in and pitch in our money and pitch in our faith and our love to them to help them come through this time of problem. So the purpose of the church universal is to win souls. So why don't we have in local church service, let's have an invitation for people to receive Jesus as Lord and Savior. We kind of have gripey feelings about that, but you know what? Billy Graham did it for years and we rejoiced at how many people came down to receive Jesus Christ as Lord and Savior. Let me just give you some scriptures again. Here's some scriptures on the fact that the church should be mainly catering to believers to see them grow in the things of God. Two parts to the Great Commission, go into all the world and preach the gospel. Notice, go into all the world and preach the gospel. The next one is to make disciples out of all who have been born again. And the Bible doesn't say go into all the churches and preach the gospel, although it's fine and we should weave a salvation message into it. But the bulk of that message is designed for believers to make disciples out of them. Ephesians chapter 1 and verse 1 and Colossians chapter 1 and verse 1, the books were written to the saints and faithful brethren. Notice who the bulk of the people in church are. They are already saints and they are already faithful brethren. Psalm 111 verse 1 says, I will praise the Lord in the assembly of the upright. The upright are believers, and this speaks of the congregation. So is it still fine to bring out a salvation message in there? Yes, and even give an invitation for the 7, 8, 10 people there that are not saved, and we'll rejoice with the angels in heaven that somebody gave their life to Jesus Christ, because it's considered all right to give your life to Jesus Christ in church. But the Bible teaches the main place we should be spreading the gospel is in the streets, in the cities, and the places that we work.
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0: Paul told us in Philippians chapter 1, verses 3 through 5, I thank my God at every remembrance of you, always in every prayer of mine, making requests for you all with joy for your partnership in the gospel from the first day until now,
1: The theme of the book of Philippians is partnership. I know joy is mentioned quite often, but the partnership is the real issue. 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I do too. I pray for my givers, my partners, my fellow ministers of the Word of God. 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
2: Welcome to Taking Your Place in Christ. I'm Mark Hankins, and today I have a powerful message from the Word of God that I believe will bless you and will encourage you. My favorite scripture is, "Now thanks be unto God, who always causes us to triumph in Christ." And today is a day of triumph. Let's get right into the Word.

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1: He sees me.
2: If you have your Bible, Mark 11 and verse 22 and 23 and 24. And Mark 11, 22, Jesus said to have faith in God. Have faith in God. So if he tells us to have faith in God, must be important, must be necessary to have faith in God. Then in verse 23 and 24, he tells us how faith works. How does faith work? Well, Mark 11, 23, you have it there. Jesus said, for verily I say unto you that whosoever shall say unto this mountain, be removed, be cast into the sea, shall not doubt in his heart, but shall believe that those things which he saith shall come to pass, he shall have whatsoever he saith. Look at verse 24. Therefore I say unto you, what things soever you desire, whatever you desire, amen, when you pray, believe. Believe what? Believe that you receive them, and you shall have them. Praise the Lord. So we're going to talk tonight a little bit about faith and how faith works. Number one, you can write down Hebrews 11, 6, that without faith it is impossible to please God. He that cometh to God must believe that he is, and that he is a rewarder of those that diligently seek him. Another translation says, those who take him serious. Amen. Well, without faith, it's impossible to please God. Well, if you'd like to please God, what's it going to take?
3: Faith.
2: Well, that doesn't mean God doesn't love you, because God loves you still while you're still a sinner. Amen? So he loves you, but without faith, it's impossible to please him. Well, we understand that from Ephesians that by grace, you're saved through faith. So that's the way we got saved. You made Jesus the Lord of your life, and you're saved by faith. Actually, Romans chapter 10 calls that the word of faith. Calls the gospel, the Bible calls it, here he calls it the word of faith. He said, the word is near you. It's in your heart, in your mouth. He said, that is the word of faith which we preach. Sometimes Paul said, well, I think you're talking about, you know, people say you're talking about faith too much. Paul calls here it the word of faith. Amen. Let me know, the New Testament is the word of faith. He said, where is it supposed to be? Two places, in your heart and where? In your mouth. He said, that is the word of faith which we preach. Somebody said, you one of those word of faith preachers? Absolutely. I'm in the same boat with the Apostle Paul. It's a pretty good boat to be in. Amen. Is that right? So, and then he said, here's how you're saved. That if thou shalt what? Confess with thy mouth the Lord Jesus. Believe in your heart God raised him from the dead, thou shalt be saved. For with the heart man believes unto righteousness, and with the mouth confession is made unto salvation. Notice, confession precedes salvation. Some people say, well, I'd believe I was saved if I felt like I was saved. He said confession is made unto salvation. The confession of what? Here he's not talking about the confession of sin. Here he's talking about the confession that Jesus is Lord. Amen. Hallelujah. My goodness, so easy to get saved, you'd hate for anybody to go to hell. Isn't that right? How easy to get saved. Well, Jesus already did the hard part, didn't he? On the cross, in his death, and in his resurrection. So here he says, the word of faith in your heart, in your mouth, and then he says, that thou shalt confess Jesus as Lord. Believe in your heart. In other words, when you're speaking, allow it to register upon your heart. Let your heart agree with it. What does that mean? Don't just be talking off the top of your head. Sometimes people do talk off the top of their head and don't even pay attention to what they're saying, much less what anybody else is saying. So he's not saying just yabba dabba do off the top of your head. He's saying say with your mouth and let it register on your heart. And then he says, for with the heart man believes. So you believe God with your what? Heart, not your head. See, people try to believe with their head, and that's why they have that sad look on their face. Because you're trying to struggle with your mind, and God's not a mind, God is a spirit. Actually, Jesus even said his words. He said, the words that I speak unto you, they are spirit. In their life. So the word of God is designed to work in your inward man, in your heart, and in your spirit. So it's important to understand faith. Number one, you're saved by faith. How many glad you're saved? Amen. How'd you get saved? By faith. In other words, you believe and you said. Jesus is my Lord. Well, you're not only saved by faith, but the scripture says the just shall live by faith, actually four times. The just, or the person who's right with God, shall live by what? Live by what? In other words, you don't just use your faith when you're facing a difficult situation. You just live by faith. In other words, you're a professional at faith. You live by faith. Amen. So that's why it says hold fast to your profession of faith. That means you're a professional at it. That means that's how you make a living. Is that right? You could be an amateur and you can't make a living at it, but if you're a professional, is that right? You spend a little extra time on your swing if you're a professional, because you got to make a living at it. So if the just shall live by faith, he calls that the profession of your faith. All he's saying is that literally means that you are a professional at faith. Is that right? Amen. And so the just shall live by faith. Well, there's a lot of people that get saved by faith, but they don't necessarily live by faith. Y'all still with me? In other words, they use their faith whenever they're facing some great challenge. But to live by faith is something totally different. That means you just get up every day and say, I'm going to live by faith. Amen. Well, how are you going to live by faith? Well, we'll see how you live by faith in just a second. But you can see 1 Timothy 6 and verse 12, it says to fight the good fight of faith. So there must be a fight to faith. If there wasn't a fight to faith, then there'd be a lot more people in on it. It's a fight, but he calls it a good fight. In other words, just because you have faith does not mean that the devil's going to lay down, roll over, and play dead. He'll jump up and challenge your faith. So that's why James says the trying of your faith. How many of you ever had any times in your life when it seemed like your faith is being tried? He called that the trying of your faith. Is that right? And same thing in 1 Peter. He said the trial of your faith is like you're going through a fire. Have you ever been through a very difficult time, but you still held fast to your confession of faith? It says in Hebrews, hold fast. Why would it tell you to hold fast to your confession of faith? Because the devil tried to get that confession away from you. Why? Because the confession of your faith is the way your faith is released. In other words, a lot of times people do have faith, but they don't release their faith. How do you do that? By speaking. Jesus said that in Mark 11:23. He said, whosoever shall say, he'll have whatsoever he saith. So you have to release your faith. The only example I can think of right now is that if you don't release your faith, then actually you could be like somebody that actually starved to death with $100 in their pocket. Amen. Sitting right next to Albertsons. You say, well, I had money and there's Albertsons right there. Yeah, but they never released their money. Are y'all still here? So a lot of times people, God's made the provision. He's got the good stuff for us. In other words, Jesus died and rose from the dead. He's already made a transaction for us. But if you don't release your faith, you're not going to get no groceries. Thank you for your enthusiasm. I'll sit back down. So a lot of times people understand the importance of faith, but they really don't understand how faith works. That's the reason Jesus spent 3 years teaching. If you wanted to go to one of Jesus' meetings, people think if you went to Jesus' meeting, you know, he had meetings all the time out there, you know, on the side of a hill somewhere, and people would come, and it says they came, and he would teach them. People think that Jesus just kind of floated around and said, I'm going to heal a bunch of people here right now. No, the Bible says that he would teach them, right? And Jesus told him, said, pay attention how you hear, because the measure that you hear is the measure you're going to receive. So why is the teaching necessary? Why is teaching necessary? Because it's not all up to God what you have in life and where you go in life and where you end up in life. Don't blame God for everything and every situation and where you end up. Don't just say, well, it's just God. No, if you and I listen to the teaching, then we can say, ah, I can see how that works. I can see there is a devil. We do have an adversary. I can see here's the way to receive from God. So Jesus had to teach. And he even told him to write it down so you could get it, you know, 2,000 years later. And the great thing about Jesus is that he'll just stick with you till you get it, even if you're a slow learner. How many ever had Jesus just stick with you and then finally one day you went, ah, I see you there. I see where I need to make a little adjustment. In other words, God don't need to make any adjustments. I said, God don't need to make any adjustments. God don't ever change. So if there's going to be any adjustments or changing, guess who's going to have to do it? Look at the person next to you and say, I pick you. So I'm just saying, God's not going to change. God don't ever change. So if you and I are not receiving, who's going to have to do some changing? You and I have to work on the receiving end, because the giving end has always been the same. Amen. Hallelujah. And so God is broadcasting. Sometimes you just need to adjust your radio to pick up what's coming out. Isn't that right? That's your receiver. Amen. So Jesus tells you how faith works. And he says faith works two ways, by believing and speaking. That's the way faith works. And that's the way you got saved, didn't it? By doing what? Believing and speaking. Now, I don't know about you, but I do know about me. How many of you ever had a day you just got busy? Good, I got to do this, got to do this, and then do this, and this. And you realize your faith hadn't really been doing either one of those things. I mean, you've been busy with your brain, and we see how well that does for you. Just kidding. I said, how many ever been busy with your brain, trying to figure out what you need to do, what you need to do next, how you need to do it, and you're working with your brain? How many ever worked with your body? Working with my body, got to get my work, get to work, working with your body. But what about your faith? And yet sometimes you may spend a whole day. Anybody ever spent 2 days? And realize you really hadn't been believing and speaking anything. Not according to the word of God. And yet Jesus said in Matthew chapter 9, he said, according to your faith, so be it unto you. You understand? So if it's according to your faith, so be it unto you, who do you think would like to slap the faith right out of you? It'd have to be the devil, wouldn't it? And so he's got the world, the flesh, and the devil to challenge your faith, to hinder your faith, to try to slap it out of you, get you in doubt, get you in fear, or neutralize your faith where you're not really even expecting anything. Faith must have a constant positive expectation. In other words, you've got to keep the switch of faith turned on.
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0: This is Pastor Jerry Hall, General Manager of radio station WHJG. 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
1: Welcome to 15 Minutes in the Word with New York Times bestselling author Joyce Meyer. On today's program, Joyce will be teaching from her series, Filled with Hope. Hope is the confident expectation that something good is going to happen to us and through us. But it's very important we have our hope set in the right place. We can place hope in many things, but only hope in our faithful Heavenly Father and His promises to us in His Word will bring about the blessings He has for us. Now, here's Joyce with today's teaching.
2: Oh, one of my most yummy scriptures is Zechariah 9:12. Let's put it up. Return to the stronghold of security and prosperity, you prisoners of hope. Uh-oh. Even today do I declare that I will restore double your former prosperity to you. Now we're going over the edge. Okay, now look. God promises us that if we will become prisoners of hope. You know what that means? I'm locked up in hope. I can't get away from it. I can't get out of it. Hope. Hope. Hope. Hope. Hope. Everywhere I look, hope, hope, hope. When you do that, the devil does not know what to do to you. Now listen, the devil will attack us. He'll come against us. He'll come with negative thoughts and trying to tell us that But, woohoo, woohoo, na na na na na na. Na na na na na na na na. He can't get to us as long as we remain prisoners of hope. Amen. You get up in the morning, the devil says, nothing good's going to happen to you today. You've already been waiting 25 years. It ain't going to change. Listen, I had migraine headaches 10 years. I don't have migraine headaches anymore. You got to keep hoping. Every day you got to say, today could be my day. I'm expecting. You know, I have no interest at all in standing up here for an hour just trying to be a cheerleader. Yes, I can drive you into an emotion of excitement while you're here. That's not what I want for you. I want you to get a principle. I want you to get an understanding of something, that this is something you can take home with you. And when you know how to have this godly attitude and stay full of hope, I am telling you, there is no devil in hell that can defeat you. I don't care what's going on in your family, your finances. Yes, that doesn't mean it's not going to hurt and be hard. But when you say, God, I believe your word. I believe it. And you need to say it out loud. I believe your word. I believe your promises. And I'm going to keep believing and keep believing and keep believing and keep believing. And when you do, the God of your hope will fill you with joy and peace. How many of you had a terrible problem at one time in your life, and that has been taken care of and is now solved? Okay, how many of you have a pretty good-sized problem right now? Well, guess what? If God took care of all those other ones, why won't He take care of the one you got right now? Of course He will. I love that. I've been wanting to build that prison for a long time and do this. You know, I believe that being a prisoner of hope releases you from other prisons. The Apostle Paul was a prison of religion. And if you read the New Testament, Paul now says, I, a prisoner of the Lord Jesus Christ. Well, I used to be a prisoner of negativity and doubt. I was a prison of my past. I was a prison of all the years of abuse that I had gone through. And I thought, nothing good can ever happen to me. And you're just making a mistake if you expect it to, because all you're going to get is disappointed. And now I am so full of hope and just expect God to do. Every day I believe God for favor in my life. And I just wait to see how God shows up and shows out. Well, I wish I felt like that. Don't make me come down there and get you. Well, I just, it'd be nice if we all had your life. Oh, you don't know nothing about my life. It'd just be nice. Can I tell you something I didn't get from where I was to where I am by wishing? Amen. Ooh, I got some stuff to share with you tonight. I wish it was tonight and I could just go ahead and start now. What have you lost during all the years that you didn't know the truth of God's word? How many years have you wasted? Have you lost your identity? Do you not know who you are in Christ? You spend your time feeling guilty and condemned and depressed and discouraged and downtrodden. Have you lost your confidence? Do you know who you are in Christ? Have you lost your friends, your job, your childhood, your mind? My childhood was stolen from me. I never got to be a kid. That's tough when you don't ever get to be a kid. And I don't remember ever just being a happy, carefree. I never felt safe, ever. Never. Thank you. But you know what? I'm just having so much fun now that I can hardly stand myself. I mean, I am a 69-year-old kid. Woo-hoo! Now, you know what? Just about the time you start to think, well, you know what? What she's saying makes sense. You start to feel just a little bit of hope starting to bubble in there, then you might as well expect it. The devil is going to attack. And he comes in a different way than he did before. Oh, I got to fight the good fight of faith, and I got to get my hope back, because if I have my hope back. Na, na, na, na, na, na. Go away. I want you to go home with one of these. Amen? If you need to, make it your bathroom. And when everything that you look at looks like destruction, you just go get in that bathroom, run the water, flush the toilet so you can't hear the kids, and say, I believe that God is going to do something amazing in my life. Isaiah 61:7. This message this morning is not complicated. I've gone over it 4 or 5 times, and I thought, well, is this deep enough? Let me tell you something. This is deep as I'm going this morning. Get a good attitude. Have some positive thoughts. Say something good. If you leave this meeting today and you go to lunch with a bunch of people and you sit there and do nothing but talk about your problems the whole time you're at lunch, I hope somebody hears you and just comes and slaps you. I mean, I want you to talk talking about, there is no telling what God is going to do in my life. I tell you what, I'm going to be a prisoner of hope, and I'm going to get double my trouble. Amen? Isaiah 61:7. Oh, my gosh, this kept me going for years when I just had so much pain in my soul trying to get over the abuse that I went through, trying to learn how to be a submissive wife, trying to learn how to be nice. Oh, my gosh. And I'd go back to Isaiah 61:7. Instead of your former shame, you shall have a twofold recompense. That means reward. Instead of dishonor and reproach, your people shall rejoice in their portion. Now watch this. It doesn't say, and when they finally go to heaven, they'll be blessed. Therefore, in their land, they shall possess double. What they forfeited and everlasting joy. I know some of you have been sad. Some of you came to this conference saying, God, I got to have a breakthrough. You got to speak something to me. I need a word. This is your word. I'm telling you that every person can take this. This is your word from God. And anybody else that ever comes to you that needs help, this can be their word from God. There is nothing negative about our God. Everything he says is hopeful. It's full of faith. It's full of confidence. You are not the tail end of anything. It's not too late for you. God's got a good plan for your life, and it's never too late to begin again. Double. See, you just don't understand, and there's no way that I could ever make you understand what God has done for me. And you say, well, that must be nice for you. Well, see, that's just that attitude I'm trying to get rid of right there. That's it right there. We just hit it on the head. Well, that must be nice for you. I'm glad that you're so blessed. Caught you, didn't I? No, you know what you need to say? If God will do it for one person, he'll do it for me. I'm a whosoever. And God is no respecter of persons. When you see somebody else with victory, don't be resentful and jealous. Let it be an encouragement to you that if God can do it for them, God can do it for you. I don't even know how to talk about the changes in my life. But everything that I'm telling you guys that you need to do by the grace and the mercy of God, I had to do it. I didn't just get it sitting around wishing. You have to fight the good fight of faith. When those negative thoughts come, and the doubt and the unbelief and the selfishness and the self-centeredness and the weariness and the tiredness. Can I tell you a secret? And hopefully it doesn't hurt your feelings, but let me tell you this. Do you know, sometimes I get so tired of doing this. I mean, let's just be honest. Meeting after meeting after meeting after meeting after meeting after meeting. I'm going to Indonesia in January. 50 hours in an airplane. To go and preach to those people. I don't get a paycheck for that. I don't get nothing for that. But you know what I do get?
1: The life God has planned for us is full of hope. Romans 15:13 says, "Now may the God of hope fill you with all joy and peace in believing, that you may abound in hope by the power of the Holy Spirit." With God's help, Joyce went from being a hopeless person to someone who lives with a daily expectation of his goodness. And we can too. Every day, let's believe something good is going to happen.
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6: Chapter 5. My son, attend unto my wisdom, and bow thine ear to my understanding, that thou mayest regard discretion, and that thy lips may keep knowledge. For the lips of a strange woman drop as an honeycomb, and her mouth is smoother than oil, but her end is bitter as wormwood, sharp as a two-edged sword. Her feet go down to death, her steps take hold on hell. Lest thou shouldest ponder the path of life, her ways are movable, that thou canst not know them. Hear me now, therefore, O ye children, and depart not from the words of my mouth. Remove thy way far from her, and come not nigh the door of her house, lest thou give thine honour unto others, and thy years unto the cruel. Lest strangers be filled with thy wealth, and thy labours be in the house of a stranger, and thou mourn at the last, when thy flesh and thy body are consumed, and say, How have I hated instruction, and my heart despised reproof, and have not obeyed the voice of my teachers, nor inclined mine ear to them that instructed me? I was almost in all evil in the midst of the congregation and assembly. Drink waters out of thine own cistern, and running waters out of thine own well. Let thy fountains be dispersed abroad, and rivers of waters in the streets. Let them be only thine own, and not strangers with thee. Let thy fountain be blessed, and rejoice with the wife of thy youth. Let her be as the loving hind and pleasant roe. Let her breast satisfy thee at all times, and be thou ravished always with her love. And why wilt thou, my son, be ravished with a strange woman, and embrace the bosom of a stranger? For the ways of man are before the eyes of the Lord, and he pondereth all his goings. His own iniquities shall take the wicked himself, and he shall be holden with the cords of his sins. He shall die without instruction, and in the greatness of his folly he shall go astray. Psalm 132. Lord, remember David and all his afflictions, how he sware unto the Lord, and vowed unto the mighty God of Jacob, Surely I will not come into the tabernacle of my house, nor go up into my bed. I will not give sleep to mine eyes, or slumber to mine eyelids, until I find out a place for the Lord, an habitation for the mighty God of Jacob. Lo, we heard of it at Ephrata. We found it in the fields of the wood. We will go into his tabernacles. We will worship at his footstool. Arise, O Lord, into thy rest, thou and the ark of thy strength. Let thy priests be clothed with righteousness, and let thy saints shout for joy. For thy servant David's sake, turn not away the face of thine anointed. The Lord hath sworn in truth unto David, he will not turn from it. Of the fruit of thy body will I set upon thy throne. If thy children will keep my covenant and my testimony that I shall teach them, their children shall also sit upon thy throne forevermore. For the Lord hath chosen Zion. He hath desired it for his habitation. This is my rest forever. Here will I dwell, for I have desired it. I will abundantly bless her provision. I will satisfy her poor with bread. I will also clothe her priests with salvation, and her saints shall shout aloud for joy. There will I make the horn of David to bud. I have ordained a lamp for mine anointed. His enemies will I clothe with shame, but upon himself shall his crown flourish. Chapter 4. And in that day seven women shall take hold of one man, saying, We will eat our own bread and wear our own apparel, only let us be called by thy name to take away our reproach. In that day shall the branch of the Lord be beautiful and glorious, and the fruit of the earth shall be excellent and comely for them that are escaped of Israel. And it shall come to pass that he that is left in Zion and he that remaineth in Jerusalem shall be called holy, even every one that is written among the living in Jerusalem, when the Lord shall have washed away the filth of the daughters of Zion, and shall have purged the blood of Jerusalem from the midst thereof by the spirit of judgment and by the spirit of burning. And the Lord will create upon every dwelling place of Mount Zion and upon her assemblies a cloud and smoke by day and the shining of a flaming fire by night, for upon all the glory shall be a defense. And there shall be a tabernacle for a shadow in the daytime from the heat, and for a place of refuge, and for a covert from storm and from rain.
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1: Would you turn with me this evening to our scriptures that we've been looking at, Isaiah, the first chapter, and you can go ahead and find Galatians, the third chapter, Isaiah 1 and Galatians 3. It'd help you if you take the time, turn to the scriptures, let your eyes rest on them, even though you know them real well and can quote them. It'll help you to turn to them with us. Well, we have been calling these sessions the title, Qualifying for God's Best. Qualifying for God's Best. In Isaiah, the first chapter, Isaiah 1, and the 18th verse, Isaiah 1:18 says, "Come now, and let us reason together, says the Lord. Though your sins be as scarlet, they shall be as white as snow. Though they be red like crimson, they shall be as wool." Now that's for us today, right? Yes. Cleansing of sin. Righteousness restored. That's for us today. Well, then is the next verse for us. Yes. If you be willing and obedient, you shall eat the good of the land. Well, what about you and me? If we're not eating the good of the land, what should we look to? Do we qualify? And for the last 3 days, we've been a-talking and a-shouting and a-praising God about being willing to receive the gospel. Right? The good news. Jesus preached good news to the poor. What is good news to the poor? Ain't got to be poor no more. Right? See, you got to get as strong about, well, some folk are looking like they're not sure about this. Turn to that scripture real quick. 2 Corinthians, 8th chapter. 2 Corinthians, are you there? 8:9. For you know the grace of our Lord Jesus Christ, that though he was rich, is a Bible word, you know. Rich. Yet for your sakes he became broke, poor, that you through his poverty might be rich. Is this just as true as 1 Peter 2:24?
2: Yes.
1: Then are you just as rich as you are healed?
2: Yes.
1: When you get this, you'll get so happy.
2: Amen.
1: You'll say, my broke days are over forever. Just like my sick days are over, my broke days are over. Now, Brother Keith. We don't even want to talk to you right now. Now, we're rich. Just as rich as we are healed. Just as healed as we are saved. All in the same Bible. That's why we spent the last 3 days talking about the gospel. Because you got masses of Christianity that treat healing like a side issue. They treat prosperity like a side issue. I've had people even write in and say, now we don't preach all that healing stuff, all that prosperity stuff. We just preach the gospel. He said to the poor, what would be different about the gospel to the poor than the rich? Why not just gospel to sinners, to lost people? No, to the poor. Why? Because there's good news. I said there's good news for the sinner man. You ain't got to stay a sinner. You can be saved. There's good news for the sick man. You can be healed. Good news for the mentally oppressed man. You can be free and have peace. Good news for the depressed man. You can have joy unspeakable. Amen. And full of glory. Good news for the bound man. He has delivered you. Set you free. And there's good news for the broke man. There's good news for the poor man. Jesus didn't just go to the cross in spirit. He went to the cross. Spirit, soul, body, stripped of his clothes. Lay there, naked. He became poor. Stripped. stripped. Yeah. Why? Because he could, so he could redeem us, spirit and soul and body. Amen. Say it out loud, I'm saved.
2: I'm saved.
1: I'm just as healed
2: as I am righteous.
1: And I'm just as rich
2: as I am healed.
1: It's in Christ.
2: It's
1: been bought and paid for.
2: No matter how I feel,
1: I'm healed.
2: I'm rich.
1: I'm righteous in Jesus. Now, if you'll keep saying that and proclaiming that and decreeing that, everything around you will have to change and conform to this and bow its knee to the truth. Amen. Now, if you don't like it and you find fault with it, then you have been unwilling to receive the message, and so you are not qualified to eat the good of the land. And if you want more about it, like I said, we've been preaching on it for 3 days now. But go to Galatians, because I am ready to talk about something else called the blessing. Are you ready to talk about the blessing? You excited about the blessing like I am? Oh, I'm telling you, this blessing is something. We've used the word so much in Christian circles until so many times it just runs off, you know, bounces off people's ears and it doesn't mean anything. But friend, the blessing is that from God which gives success and increase. Amen. And victory in every area. And when God's blessing is on you, no curse can stop you. When God's blessing is on you, nothing can bind you up. Nothing can hold you back. Nothing in the earth, nothing under the earth, nothing anywhere is bigger and more powerful than the blessing. And guess who's blessed? Who am I talking about? Well, let's see. Galatians 3. In Galatians 3, let's begin in verse 8. Well, verse 7. Galatians 3:7. He says, "Know ye therefore that they which are of faith, the same are the children of Abraham." Who's that? We got faith about big as a house on the front of the building up there. Are we faith people?
2: Yes.
1: Hmm? Then are we the children of Abraham?
2: Yes.
1: Is that us?
2: Yes.
1: You know, people talk, mentioned last night, you know, that folk try to say about Old Testament things. Well, that's just for the Jews. That's just for the Jews. Well, who do you think we are? I don't take the time to do it right now, but in the book of Romans and in the book of Hebrews, you'll find in the plainest description that you and I are the Israel of God.
3: Amen.
1: And that just being born of natural Jewish heritage doesn't make you heir to the promise. You must believe on Jesus.
2: Amen.
1: Amen. And you are born again, and we are the Israel of God.
2: Yes.
1: You say, well, that's just for the Jews. You go, great. I is one.
3: Amen.
1: It's for me. Amen. Covenant people. And in this new covenant, how many remember? It's not Jew. It's not Gentile. It's not male. It's not female. It's not keeping the law. What is it? It's faith. It's faith in Jesus Christ. So we qualify in the sense of being seed of Abraham because of our faith in Jesus Christ. He reiterates that. But in verse 8, the scripture foreseeing that God would justify the heathen through faith, that was us. Heathen. That was also us. But heathen no more. I don't care how sophisticated you thought you were. If you were unsaved, you were heathen. But when you're born again, seed of Abraham. Preached before what? Are y'all with me tonight? Are y'all tired of this? Huh? Come on, you got to help me out now. I'm not just talking about verbally. I'm talking about spiritually.
3: Amen.
1: Because do you remember Paul saying on more than one occasion, I would have said this and that to you, but you couldn't hear it.
3: Yeah.
1: Remember that? So utterance is greatly affected by the hearer. Amen. And the reason why we've made progress the last few nights is because you were able to hear more. Amen. And then the Lord turns up the anointing. And He turns up the revelation. But if you get tired on the inside and you decide, well, let's just watch and see what Brother Keith can do. It'll be flat. We're all in this thing together. Right? So how many are believing with me for utterance about the blessing? Amen. And not just to hear it so you can go, whoo, hallelujah, the blessing. No, so you can receive it and walk in it and remember it tonight and tomorrow and the next day and not let it go.
3: Amen.
1: Because, see, that's how the Lord, if we are good stewards of what He gives us, then He'll give us more.
3: Amen.
1: If we don't use and are not good stewards of what He gives us, He won't give us more till we walk in what we have. And really, you know, we shout and get excited about revelation, but it's a responsibility for us to walk in. Amen? How many are going to hold on to the good news of prosperity no matter if folk persecute you about it?
4: Yes.
1: Amen. If they want to call you names like that rich church, you would just scare, yeah, that's us. That's us. Smile and be happy. Walk in so much love, people think you're naive. Didn't Jesus tell us to be wise concerning good, but simple concerning evil? And if you walk in love like you should, people will assume you are naive. It'll happen. It's happened to me before. I've had people come to me over on the side and go, Brother Keith, did you hear what they said? And I said, what? You know, acted dumb. I said, what? They said, I think they were talking about you. I said, no. They said, you heard it, didn't you? I said, yeah. I said, forget it. What if they were? I'm going to keep my victory.
3: Amen.
1: Amen. Amen.

0: not. Who else going to join me? Say, I'm not. No, walk in faith, walk in love, forgive, keep the victory, walk in the blessing.
1: And that concludes today's message by Brother Keith Moore. 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
2: I have been on a mandate about deception. How many is it getting in you a little bit? Are you thinking about it? Okay, so when you go through the day and things come at you, hey, wait a minute, he's a deceiver. He's a liar. That's the way you got to think of things. So let me review, and we're going to continue through this on the armor of God, because the armor is for you to live a life to what? Avoid. If the enemy can't deceive you, he can't defeat you. I'm gonna drill that in you. If the enemy, what? Deceive you, because the only thing he has, the only tool he has is deception. That's it. The father of lies, Jesus called him. He can only deceive. We know this by a certain Ephesians 6:10, but you know, the first thing Jesus told his disciples when they asked him what the signs of the times were, he said to them, do not be deceived. I believe that if he was here preaching right now, he would say, do not be deceived. Listen, you don't have much time left. I just come for a short time. I'm coming back, but I just want to give you a little message. Don't be deceived. He is smoke and mirrors. He's a dirtbag and a very bad magician. So do not be deceived. The ball's in the other hand. So where it all started this year was a scripture that just rocked my world and changed the momentum in my life. And I hope, I believe it's doing the same in yours. Do I have some agreements? Okay, and it's going to give us back the advantage. Remember when I talked about tennis? Is there any tennis players in here, by the way? All right, one over there. One, two, back there. Okay, I didn't know that. Y'all are tennis players? All right. Ah, anybody? Okay, so tennis, you know that in tennis they have that word advantage, like it's part of the score. Well, God has given us these things to have the advantage, and this has given me the advantage. And you know, when you have the advantage, you have more confidence, less pressure. Ephesians 6:10, here we go. This is the one. Finally, my brethren, be strong in the Lord. Be strong how? You? In the Lord. And the power of his might. Put on the whole armor of God that ye may be able to stand against the wiles of the devil. Now, what's so interesting about this is what? What's interesting about what really just opened this verse up? Come on now, some of y'all. The word wiles is the word for what? Deception. So if you translate, meditate, and use, you know, finally, my brethren, be strong in the Lord. Put on the whole armor of God that ye may be able to stand against the deception, the deceit of the devil. So it doesn't say his power. It doesn't say sickness and disease and things that we seem to stand against. It doesn't say that. It says deception. So the next verse, so here we go, review, describes the war. And I went into detail about this. Now, hopefully, because I had a few questions from people, when I said it's not a people problem, I understand people can be

0: be a problem. But that's not what we wrestle. That's not who we wrestle. And if you do and you get off on that, then you're deceived. I understand people can be a problem, and the deceiver can use them, or they're just doing it themselves, and they're flesh, and they're just being a problem. But they're not the ones that we wrestle. For we wrestle not against flesh and blood, right? But against what? Principalities, powers. It's a spiritual war. And the next verse gives us the remedy, the response. What to do? How to live a life avoiding deception. The next verse gives the remedy or response. Wherefore, take the whole armor of God. And I thought that was so interesting that he, right before he even says the armor, hey, listen, if you're battling against people, you're fighting the wrong fight. Yeah. Wherefore, take on the whole armor of God, so that ye may be able to stand in the evil day, and having done all to stand, stand ye, stand. I guess what? The response to deception is what? Putting on the armor. Now, each piece of the armor is very important. And each piece of the armor gives an indication of where deception comes from. Man, I'm telling you, if this was my team, and I feel like it is, and I'm the coach, man, we got it. We even know what they're going to do. We have their game plan. We have where they're going to attack us. Oh, good. That's what they think. So he goes in and he talks about the loins girt. There's another word. Ye girt. Girt ye. Come on, don't be so religious. Don't be so dry and brittle. You want to know why I use those two words? Because we're going to talk about that today. They're dry, brittle, and you end up cracking and crackling and you just don't move in your face. Now, get ready. So, loins girt about with truth. What's the truth? The word. And you gird up. Are you girded? Yes. Sounds like girdle. I'll tell you a funny story about a girdle. I separated my back in football, and it took three doctors to pop it back in. And this is back when they didn't have stuff like they have now, and there was inflammation and different things like that, but I finally had Doc Honeyacre, who was on the board of Brother Hagin, and he was a faith guy, and he believed in with me, so he believed that and used my faith to get back on the field as quick as I could. And the other doctor says, you won't even be back on the field, but we got back like 2 weeks later, but he said, Chip, we got to do something. Can you get one of your mom's girdles? I really never thought I'd be telling this story publicly. Does any of y'all remember those girls that, and they had straps? And I mean, it was so hard to put on. And I couldn't hardly bend down even. So girt ye. Praise the Lord. Man, that girt was girting me. So, Lord help us. So in other words, is the Bible the central part of your life? Yeah. Right. That's what it means. He was talking about the belt. Paul was able to see. He's going to talk about the Roman armor, and he had a lot of time to look at it and probably even talk to him about it. The Holy Spirit is helping him show him that we have a spiritual armor and we need it. And what held everything together for a Roman soldier was the girt, the belt. And it held everything, the girdle, they wore them. So the next thing was the breastplate of righteousness. We found that out. We talked about that. Jesus wore it, and so do we. And the shoes of peace. So when Paul wrote this letter to the church of Ephesus, he gave a full description of the spiritual weaponry that God has provided us to stand against deception. Now the shield. Notice I didn't say faith. Now this is where the Lord showed me this. We're going to talk about the shield. Above all, take your shield of faith so you'll be able to what? Quench. Shield and quench. Shield and quench. This is not so much, this is what I believe. This is not so much about your faith. It's about the condition of your faith. Now, stay with me on this. When you study out the shield, you'll find out that it's the Roman shield was an big as a door. It was door-shaped. It was oblong. It was tall and wide, and it would cover you from head to toe. And that's how big the shield was. And I believe Paul is talking about something else, because not so much about your amount of faith. Get more faith. No, he's talking about the shield quenching. He's talking about your shield being in condition to quench, your faith to quench. You have enough faith. Everybody look at me. You have enough faith. Don't you dare let another preacher anywhere tell you you don't have enough faith. You have enough faith. Don't let the devil deceive you. I don't have that. You have enough faith. Can we get that part down? Now, don't get me wrong. Are we to grow in faith and ever increase our faith? Yes. There's nothing wrong with that. It'll help you. It will behoove you. But understand, you have enough faith. Let me explain. Romans 12:3 says God had dealt to every man the measure of faith. So how much faith has God given you? Here's the answer. Enough. How much faith has he given you? Okay, all right. So chill out with worrying about if somebody has more faith or God gave them more faith. No, he's given them enough, and he's given you enough. You can increase it, but you had enough to get saved. And that's enough to move a mountain. Oh, y'all. He gave every man enough faith to get saved, which is the biggie, and that's enough to move any mountain. Any mountain. So you have enough. So this is not what it's about. Let's dial into what Paul is really talking about. He's talking about your faith quenching. What condition is your faith in? I'm getting this. The Roman shield was multiple layers of animal hides. You get all this from who? Rick Renner. Up to 6 layers of animal hides that they would tan and woven really tightly. So you can imagine how tough 1 layer of leather is. 6 woven, tan, dried, and it would become like steel. I mean, it was tough. So, but the issue with it, and I'm sure that Paul had talked to these soldiers, and the issue was that if you didn't take care of it, if you didn't condition it daily, it would become stiff and breakable, and it would break apart and shatter and could explode, especially if a fiery arrow or dart hit it. It needed to be conditioned daily so that it could quench any fiery. It needed to be fresh and pliable, able to quench. It was vitally important to the soldiers to know how to take care of it. And so the daily routine for them would, you know how Rick Renner is. They would wake up and right beside them, the first thing they'd do as they would awaken in the morning is grab the vial of oil and the special oil that they would rub, and they would smear it, and they would saturate a cloth and smear that cloth, and they would rub that shield, and they would get that in there. And they had to do that every day. If not, the shields would crack under pressure. Faith will crack under pressure from the deceiver, because it's not conditioned daily with oil. He's not talking about how much faith you have. Paul is specifically talking about your shield of faith quenching, right? We have enough faith to combat deception. It's door size that'll cover you from head to toe, but it requires a treatment of conditioning daily, right? Oil is a type and shadow of the Holy Spirit. The Holy Spirit is the anointing. That's the conditioning of your faith. Never put them together like this before.
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3: 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God bless you.
4: Suppose God said, well, now, when you read the Ten Commandments every day for 30 days, I may start thinking about loving you. There's not a single solitary thing in all this book, in all this 66 books, the Word of God, not one single verse in here says, well, now, if you do thus and so, God will love you. God loves us unconditionally. That is, He loves us on the basis that He's God, that it is His very nature to express unconditional love. He doesn't love these and hate the others. He loves us all.
5: A lot of people think God is a harsh judge, just waiting to punish anyone who steps out of line. Well, today on In Touch, the teaching ministry of Dr. Charles Stanley will be reminded that though he does take sin seriously, He also possesses perfect kindness, faithfulness, and patience. Our series, Liberated to Love, continues.
4: When is the last time someone looked you square in the eye and said, I love you? Many people don't hear that any longer. We just take it for granted that people understand whether we love them or not. But the truth is, that's not true. And when you and I love someone, oftentimes we think that the way we express it is exactly what they need, or the kind of love we have to offer is exactly the kind of love they need. I want to talk about two things: the quality of love that you and I experience and the quality we give, and the way we're able to receive love and the way we give it. And all of us are involved every day in those two areas of our life. What kind of love do we want? What kind do we give? What kind do we feel capable of giving? So I want you to turn, if you will, to the most emotion-packed chapter I know of in the New Testament, apart from the one that deals with the cross, because in this passage of Scripture, you're going to find yourself somewhere. That's why they call this one of the greatest stories ever told, because somewhere in this passage, you're going to find yourself. It is the story of the prodigal son in Luke chapter 15, and I want us to read that 11th through the 24th verses together, because every time you read this, you see something you've not seen before. Verse 11, he said, a certain man had two sons, and the younger of them said to his father, Father, give me the share of the estate that falls to me, and he divided his wealth between them. And not many days later, he says, the younger son gathered everything together, went on a journey into a distant country, and there he squandered his estate with loose living. Now, when he had spent everything, a severe famine occurred in the country, and he began to be in need. And he went and attached himself to one of the citizens of that country, and he sent him into his fields to feed swine. Now, that's the worst thing that could possibly happen to a Jewish young man, and that is to be hired out to be a swine feeder. That was absolutely the lowest, most degrading, humiliating thing he could do. And so he was longing to be filled, his own stomach, with the pods that the swine were eating. No one was giving him anything to eat. But when he came to his senses, he said, how many of my father's hired men have more than enough bread, but I am dying here with hunger? I will get up and go to my father and will say to him, Father, I have sinned against heaven and in your sight. I am no more worthy to be called your son. Make me as one of your hired men. Now listen to this next part. And he got up and he came to his father. But while he was still a long way off, his father saw him and felt compassion for him and ran and embraced him and kissed him. And the son said to him, Father, I have sinned against heaven and in your sight. I am no longer worthy to be called your son. But the father said to his slaves, quickly bring out the best robe and put it on him. Put a ring on his hand and sandals on his feet. And bring the fatted calf, kill it. Let us eat and be merry. For this son of mine was dead, and he's come to life again. He was lost, and he's been found. And they began to be merry. What I want you to see in this passage is this, that what Jesus is saying is, look at this, he says. This is the way the Father loves us. And secondly, he's saying to you and to me, look at this. This is the way I want you to love other people. And look at this. This is the way I want you to be able to be loved by other people. All three of these are very important, and there are three areas that I want us to get here. Now, there is a certain quality of love that God is looking for in your life and my life. Now, when we think about love, we can think about love being a feeling, but love is far more than a feeling. If love is only a feeling, then we're all in trouble. Love isn't just some wheezy feeling we have, because feelings are very fickle. They come and go. Sometimes you feel good, sometimes you don't. Sometimes you may feel God loves you, sometimes you don't feel He loves you. Sometimes you like yourself, and sometimes you don't feel like loving yourself. Love is a decision, not a feeling. God made a decision to love every single one of us. He didn't base that love on anything about us. He based that love on His own attributes, His own nature, and His own character. It is His nature to love people because we're His creations. Secondly, love is not just a decision. Love is a commitment. Love says, because I love you, or my expression of love to you is that I want the best for you. I want you to feel secure. I want you to be happy. That is, if I genuinely love someone, then I am interested in their security, their happiness, and their well-being. And I am committed to that. And if I'm committed to that, then I'm going to live in my relationship to that person or those persons in such a fashion as to express that. That I am interested in your well-being, in your security, and in your happiness. But it's even more than that. It is an affirmation of something, that if you love someone, you're going to be continually affirming this. First of all, you belong. Because I love you, you belong. Whether it's in a church or whether it's an organization or whether it's your spouse or your son or your daughter or your parent. Because I love you, I want you to feel that you belong. Secondly, because I love you, I want you to feel worthy. You are worthy of my love and the love of others. You are somebody very, very special. And thirdly, I want you to feel competent. That is, that I believe in you. I believe in your abilities. I believe in your talents. I believe that God has something in life for you that I'm sure that you can accomplish and achieve whatever God has set out to accomplish in your life. But fourthly, if I really love you, then I'm going to endeavor to build you up in order to help build those qualities in your life that'll make you the kind of person that God wants you to be so that you can become the person that He wants you to be and that you want to be. And last of all, my love, if it is genuine love, is going to be other-centered and not self-centered. If it's self-centered, it's not going to be love. If it's other-centered, that's what love is all about. Just to love someone is very important, but there is a quality of that love that I think is so evident in this passage that I believe God wants us to be able to accept as from Him and to express toward others, and that is unconditional love. Now, what is unconditional love? Unconditional love is simply this, that I love you simply because you're you, and I don't expect anything in return. I just love you. Nowhere in the Word of God does God ever say, imply, or leave any kind of implication that His love for you and me is based on anything except absolutely unconditional love. It is a love that has no strings. It has no rules and regulations. It has no fine print to it whatsoever. There are no footnotes in God's love and no addendum to it. It is just God's wonderful, pure love for us. Unconditional love has nothing to do with deserving. Unconditional love, God expresses that in His grace, which is His goodness and kindness toward us, without regard to merit or worth on our part, and in spite of what we deserve. That's what grace of God's all about. And you see, it is the fact that we are imperfect human beings, that we all fail, we all are weak, we all sin against God at times in our life. But what does He do? He doesn't stop loving us. That's what the grace of God is all about. Knowing before he ever created us that we would not be worthy of his love for us. So what did he do? He provided his grace through the cross. And what he is not only demonstrating for us, his love, but he's demonstrating the kind of love he wants you and me to express one to the other. Love should never have to be begged for, bartered for, paid for, repayment. That's not what love is all about. So the quality of love is very important, that it's unconditional. Secondly, is the expression of that love. It's one thing to love, but what about expressing it? Now, I want you to look at this passage because it's absolutely fascinating. I want you to jot down about six words. All of us express love in about six ways. One of them is by acceptance. So if you just jot down these six words. One of them is acceptance. One is by touching. One is by quality time, giving gifts, by words of encouragement, acts of service. All of these are ways we express love toward each other. Now, I want us to look, first of all, to see how does God express love toward us? Did you know that every day of your life and mine, we live in the sunlight of God's acceptance of us? Did you know that you can't do anything to get God to reject you? Now, people die and go to hell because they reject God, not because he rejects them. And there's an ultimate rejection on the other side in judgment. You can't get God to reject you. He's accepted you just the way you are. And you see, all of us who believe us, how did he accept us? The Bible says he accepted us in the Beloved, in his Son. That's the way he accepted us. So every day you and I live in his acceptance. Every day, you say, well, now, wait a minute, it's touching business. Now, wait a minute. He ran, embraced his son. God's never touched me. Yes, he has. How do you think God touches all of us? He touches us in a warm handshake. He touches us through a strong embrace. He touches us. God does touch us. Pity the person who never is touched, never hugged, and never loved. That's the way God is touching us, through other people. Likewise, quality time. You say, well, what's quality time with God? Listen, do you realize that the most important thing in your life is that warm, intimate, personal, quiet time you spend with God? Have you ever said, God, I just want to spend some time with you, and he said, sorry, not a little busy this afternoon, can't handle it. No, God's always sitting on ready for us to spend time with him, to love him and to be loved in return. Acts of service, my friend, God is acting in service towards you and me day and night. Didn't Jesus say, I didn't come to be served, I came to serve. That's what the Father's doing all the time. How's he serving us? Giving us direction for our life, protecting us, providing for us. I mean, he's working always ahead of time. And you think about all the things that you've run into in life, and he was there before you got there, working out details. He was there after you left. He's always serving us, acts of service. Giving, everything you and I have is a gift of God. Every good and perfect gift, he says, comes from the Father of above, in whom there is no variableness, there's no changing about him. Always giving to us. Words of encouragement, that's what the Bible's all about. The Bible is is God's love letter. It is the story of God's redeeming love. It is his love letter to you and to me. You can take all six ways that you and I are to express love toward each other, and God's doing that in your life and my life every day. Now, what does he want from us? He wants us to do the same for others. Now, watch this now. We say that there are six ways for us to express love. But you see, I need to be sensitive as to how you need me to express it to you. You need to be sensitive as to how I need you to express it to me. Now, let's look at these six. I want you to look at your list there for a moment now. If I should ask you, which one of these do you personally feel like that you need the most? That is, when you line up all six of these, and we all want to be loved that way, but what's the one that rings your bell up front? What's the one that when somebody expresses that to you that you really and truly feel really loved? Now listen, when you and I express love towards someone and we're on number six from their number one, you know what they're saying? You don't love me. Or they're saying, no, I don't feel love from you. You may be absolutely giving it all you've got, but if your expression of it doesn't touch them where they need it most, they don't feel it. So what I want you to see, and let's think about it this way. Let's say, for example, that you are a woman, and if I should ask all of you women today, of all of these six, what's number one on your list? Most of you would probably say what? quality time. So let's say, for example, here you are and you're a quality time lover. That's what you want. You just want time. Your husband comes home with this wonderful gift and he says, honey, look what I bought you. I mean, he has really spent some money. And you take it and you say, well, thank you very much. you're not very excited. Now, he gets his feelings hurt because, I mean, he saved. He worked hard at it. And, well, thank you very much. And, you know, well, I certainly appreciate that. A little tap on the cheek, a little hug or so forth, maybe, but that's about it. And you're wondering, boy, is she absolutely the most ungrateful thing I've ever seen in my life. Well, the problem is that, you know, she likes the gift, but she wants quality time. This person who wants acts of service. Don't tell me how much you love me. I mean, just do something. Do something. Show it. So what happens? You've got people who genuinely love each other, but what they're doing is they're expressing it the way they feel it. And the other person's looking for it the way they need it. And so when you've got an expresser and a needer, and the two do not know what it takes to satisfy the other one's love, then you got a problem. And I think there are a lot of people who live their lives, all their marriage, or sons and daughters with their children, and they're expressing love. And so often, parents give. Gift. And what's the son saying? Hey, I just want you to spend a little time with me, Dad. That's all I want. Or the daughter says, Mom, can't you say I'm pretty? Can't you say my dress is... No, in other words, no words, no expression. Just give them gifts. And probably, not everybody, but probably on most, the bottom of most people's love totem pole is giving them something. And somebody else, they just boiling over the mouth, just talk. Now, if the rest of the expressions match their talk, that's fine. But if it doesn't, all the talking in the world is not going to satisfy. And so whether it's giving, encouraging words, quality time, service, it doesn't make any difference what it is. We have to find out what does it take to help the other person. Now, there are those people, no matter what you do, how much you do, and how long you do it, you'll never be able to satisfy them because there's something there in their life, some wall that has been built. Maybe something that happened way back yonder in the early days of their life, growing up or whatever. Didn't feel loved by the father, didn't feel loved by the mother, whatever it might be. That now they don't even feel worthy of love. And what do? They reject you. They shut you out. They turn you off, and they'll do something to drive you away, if at all possible, because that's their only safety. Don't get too close to me trying to love me. Well, does that mean we'll stop loving them? No. I'm just saying that there are some people that you'll find it very difficult to break through because there's something going on inside of them they don't know how to accept. Your kind of love, no matter what you do. You can go through 1 through 6, 6 through 1, start in the middle, whatever you choose to do, and somehow it doesn't satisfy them. Because no matter how you try to give yourself, until that person feels worthy, until that person is able to let down the barrier, until that person's willing to pull back the drape and let you in, you can't get in. In this passage of Scripture, God probably has crammed as many principles about love as any passage that length anywhere in the Bible. And he's simply saying this. First of all, hey, wait a minute. It doesn't make any difference about your past. God loves you unconditionally. And he loves you the same always and forever. And secondly, you don't have to measure up or deserve it. And thirdly, he knows exactly how to express it. Now, let me ask you a question. I want you to think about, for just a moment, of those 6 ways of expressing love, what's number one for you? What's number one for you? I know one thing. God knows what your number one is. What do you think your number one is? And secondly, let me ask you this. Your spouse or your children or your parents, whatever it might be, or your friends, as you think about them for a moment, what do you think their number one is? It's really my responsibility to find out how to express the love this person needs according to their need, not the way I may want to express it. And I simply want to say to you, no matter where you're coming from in life, God loves you. But you'll never be able to experience that love until, first of all, the Lord Jesus Christ, who is His Son, When you accept him as your personal Savior by confessing your sins to him and accepting his death at Calvary as full payment of your sin debt in full and accepting his forgiveness based on not your conduct or behavior promises, but just because he said if you will receive him by faith, he will accept you as his son or daughter. The moment you receive him, what do you have? The love of God comes in your heart. Then he will instruct you, teach you, enable you, and make you capable of receiving his love, giving love, and receiving love to others. It is a learning process. It's a learning process for all of us. But it begins in a personal relationship with Jesus Christ. And I want to challenge you that if you have never accepted Christ as your Savior, and you really want to feel the love of God in your life, and all of us need that, if you accept his Son by faith, the love of God comes pouring into your life lavishly. And through the Holy Spirit, you will learn how to receive it, believe it, experience it, and give it. And my friend, when you've learned to accept his love and experience it, and you've learned how to love others and to be loved in return, you are beginning to live life at its very best. Because love is what our life is all about.
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4: I think many parents today do not realize how absolutely devastating it is to a son or a daughter to feel unloved by their father, especially. And if you desert your family, you walk away from that son or daughter, you never hug them, you never tell them that you love them, you never put your arms around them, you never encourage them with words. So they grow up and what do they think? And what God wants us to see is that he loves us, and he, when he comes into our life, liberates us and equips us to love other people the same way. But not a conditioned loving. It is about us not living up to standards and reaching some kind of plateaus. It is a matter of God lavishly pouring out his unconditional love upon us. What's his motivation? His motivation is to reveal the true nature of himself. And his motivation is to see that he loves us in order to bring us to accept his son Jesus and therefore himself, and to bring us into life at its best, because he wants what's best for us. And it will bring worship and praise and honor and glory to the Father. Because we will love him
8: motivated what? Because he first loved us. Nobody reaches up and loves God first. The Bible says that he loved us first. And you and I always responding to this wonderful, awesome, indescribable, indefinable, infinite love of God. He loves us just the way we are.
5: 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Looking ahead on In Touch, we'll hear three important lessons of love. 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
9: 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This is Ken Ham, an Aussie transplant with a passion for sharing the truths of God's Word. Diamonds are formed 100 miles below Earth's surface, and they can only survive in a narrow zone. Above or below this zone, they break down into graphite, the so-called lead in pencils. This stable zone is actually found in rocks that were part of the original creation. Diamonds are brought to the surface by pipes formed from molten rock and cracks in Earth's crust. And this rough journey can easily destroy the diamond unless it happens quickly. The special conditions of the flood provide an excellent model for rapid diamond delivery. So the next time you see a diamond, remember it points to the truth of God's Word.
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11: Chapter 5. My son, attend unto my wisdom and bow thine ear to my understanding, that thou mayest regard discretion and that thy lips may keep knowledge. For the lips of a strange woman drop as an honeycomb, and her mouth is smoother than oil. But her end is bitter as wormwood, sharp as a two-edged sword. Her feet go down to death, her steps take hold on hell. Lest thou shouldest ponder the path of life, her ways are movable, that thou canst not know them. Hear me now, therefore, O ye children, and depart not from the words of my mouth. Remove thy way far from her, and come not nigh the door of her house, lest thou give thine honor unto others, and thy years unto the cruel. Lest strangers be filled with thy wealth, and thy labors be in the house of a stranger, and thou mourn at the last, when thy flesh and thy body are consumed, and say, how have I hated instruction, and my heart despised reproof, and have not obeyed the voice of my teachers, nor inclined mine ear to them that instructed me? I was almost in all evil in the midst of the congregation and assembly. Drink waters out of thine own cistern, and running waters out of thine own well. Let thy fountains be dispersed abroad, and rivers of waters in the streets. Let them be only thine own, and not strangers with thee. Let thy fountain be blessed, and rejoice with the wife of thy youth. Let her be as the loving hind and pleasant roe. Let her breast satisfy thee at all times, and be thou ravished always with her love. And why wilt thou, my son, be ravished with a strange woman, and embrace the bosom of a stranger? For the ways of man are before the eyes of the Lord, and he pondereth all his going. His own iniquities shall take the wicked himself, and he shall be holden with the cords of his sins. He shall die without instruction, and in the greatness of his folly he shall go astray. Psalm 6. O Lord, rebuke me not in thine anger, neither chasten me in thy hot displeasure. Have mercy upon me, O Lord, for I am weak. O Lord, heal me, for my bones are vexed. My soul is also sore vexed. But thou, O Lord, how long? Return, O Lord, deliver my soul. O save me for thy mercy's sake. For in death there is no remembrance of thee. In the grave who shall give thee thanks? I am weary with my groaning. All the night make I my bed to swim. I water my couch with my tears. Mine eye is consumed because of grief. It waxeth old because of all mine enemies. Depart from me, all ye workers of iniquity, for the Lord hath heard the voice of my weeping. The Lord hath heard my supplication. The Lord will receive my prayer. Let all mine enemies be ashamed and sore vexed. Let them return and be ashamed suddenly.
12: Chapter 13. Let brotherly love continue. Be not forgetful to entertain strangers, for thereby some have entertained angels unawares. Remember them that are in bonds, as bound with them, and them which suffer adversity, as being yourselves also in the body. Marriage is honorable in all, and the bed undefiled, but whoremongers and adulterers God will judge. Let your conversation be without covetousness, and be content with such things as ye have, for he hath said, I will never leave thee nor forsake thee, so that we may boldly say, The Lord is my helper, and I will not fear what man shall do unto me. Remember them which have the rule over you, who have spoken unto you the word of God, whose faith follow, considering the end of their conversation. Jesus Christ, the same yesterday, and today, and forever. Be not carried about with divers and strange doctrines, for it is a good thing that the heart be established with grace, not with meats which have not profited them that have been occupied therein. We have an altar, whereof they have no right to eat which serve the tabernacle. For the bodies of those beasts, whose blood is brought into the sanctuary by the high priest for sin, are burned without the camp. Wherefore Jesus also, that he might sanctify the people with his own blood, suffered without the gate. Let us go forth, therefore, unto him without the camp, bearing his reproach. For here have we no continuing city, but we seek one to come. By him, therefore, let us offer the sacrifice of praise to God continually, that is, the fruit of our lips, giving thanks to his name. But to do good and to communicate, forget not, for with such sacrifices God is well pleased. Obey them that have the rule over you, and submit yourselves, for they watch for your souls as they that must give account, that they may do it with joy and not with grief, for that is unprofitable for you. Pray for us, for we trust we have a good conscience, in all things willing to live honestly. But I beseech you the rather to do this, that I may be restored to you the sooner. Now the God of peace, that brought again from the dead our Lord Jesus, that great shepherd of the sheep, through the blood of the everlasting covenant, make you perfect in every good work to do his will, working in you that which is well-pleasing in his sight through Jesus Christ, to whom be glory forever and ever. Amen. And I beseech you, brethren, suffer the word of exhortation, for I have written a letter unto you in few words. Know ye that our brother Timothy is set at liberty, with whom, if he come shortly, I will see you. Salute all them that have the rule over you, and all the saints. They of Italy salute you. Grace be with you all. Amen. The end of the Epistle of Paul the Apostle to the Hebrews. Chapter 11. And the apostles and brethren that were in Judea heard that the Gentiles had also received the word of God. And when Peter was come up to Jerusalem, they that were of the circumcision contended with him, saying, Thou wentest into men uncircumcised, and didst eat with them. But Peter rehearsed the matter from the beginning, and expounded it by order unto them, saying, I was in the city of Joppa praying, and in a trance I saw a vision. A certain vessel descend, as it had been a great sheet, let down from heaven by four corners, and it came even to me, upon the which, when I had fastened mine eyes, I considered and saw four-footed beasts of the earth, and wild beasts, and creeping things, and fowls of the air. And I heard a voice saying unto me, Arise, Peter, slay and eat. But I said, Not so, Lord, for nothing common or unclean hath at any time entered into my mouth. But the voice answered me again from heaven, What God hath cleansed, that call not thou common. And this was done three times, and all were drawn up again into heaven. And behold, immediately there were three men already come unto the house where I was, sent from Caesarea unto me, and the Spirit bade me go with them, nothing doubting. Moreover, these six brethren accompanied me, and we entered into the man's house. And he showed us how he had seen an angel in his house, which stood and said unto him, Send men to Joppa, and call for Simon, whose surname is Peter, who shall tell thee words whereby thou and all thy house shall be saved. And as I began to speak, the Holy Ghost fell on them, as on us at the beginning. Then remembered I the word of the Lord, how that he said, John indeed baptized with water, but ye shall be baptized with the Holy Ghost. For as much then as God gave them the like gift as he did unto us who believed on the Lord Jesus Christ, what was I that I could withstand God? When they heard these things, they held their peace and glorified God, saying, Then hath God also to the Gentiles granted repentance unto life. Now they which were scattered abroad upon the persecution that arose about Stephen traveled as far as Phinice and Cyprus and Antioch, preaching the word to none but unto the Jews only. And some of them were men of Cyprus and Cyrene, which, when they were come to Antioch, spake unto the Grecians, preaching the Lord Jesus. And the hand of the Lord was with them, and a great number believed and turned unto the Lord. Then tidings of these things came unto the ears of the church which was in Jerusalem, and they sent forth Barnabas, that he should go as far as Antioch, who, when he came and had seen the grace of God, was glad, and exhorted them all that with purpose of heart they would cleave unto the Lord. For he was a good man, and full of the Holy Ghost and of faith, and much people was added unto the Lord. Then departed Barnabas to Tarsus for to seek Saul. And when he had found him, he brought him unto Antioch. And it came to pass that a whole year they assembled themselves with the church and taught much people. And the disciples were called Christians first in Antioch. And in these days came prophets from Jerusalem unto Antioch. And there stood up one of them named Agabus, and signified by the Spirit that there should be great dearth throughout all the world, which came to pass in the days of Claudius Caesar. Then the disciples, every man according to his ability, determined to send relief unto the brethren which dwelt in Judea, which also they did, and sent it to the elders by the hands of Barnabas and Saul.
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14: We're in Ephesians 4 tonight, and I was very fortunate when I first got saved. I was saved under a pastor who taught through the Bible verse by verse, and that's what we're doing on Wednesday night, and that's the way you learn the Word of God,
15: yes,
14: is verse by verse. And that's why we're teaching it that way, and if we teach it any other times, we'll do it the same thing, because it's very important that we understand the Word of God. And verse by verse is the way to learn it. So that's good. So we're in chapter 4 tonight, and I want to mention that once we become a Christian, once we receive Christ as our Savior and Lord, very important we see, receive Him both ways, Savior and Lord, we become a member of what is called the church. And the church has special assignment to it that they didn't always have. They had some of it, but not all of it. So, the subjects of the first three chapters of this book, Ephesians, tells about the conduct of the church, the vocation of believers, and how we'll see believers in this earthly walk. The true believers will collectively, what we call the church, is seated in the heavenlies in Christ even now. We're actually in two places at the same time. We're seated with Christ where He is, but we're also still on the earth to do what God wants us to do here. And it's important that we understand that we're not here just to study the Bible, although that's very good. He also has things for us to do. Christ is the head of the body, and He is seated at the right hand of the Father. So we are with Him. Actually, The Bible says we're in him. It's kind of interesting. And he is in us as the Holy Spirit on the earth today. But the church is to live down here on this earth at the present time. The church will be taken out. The church is a special group of Christians that God has working on the earth now, but eventually the church will be taken out. We have to understand that it will be sometime after that that the tribulation will start. But the tribulation will not start, even though we do go through things. We will not officially start until the church is taken out. So we need to understand that. That's a good thing, yes. We can say hallelujah to that. The first three chapters consider the calling and the construction of the church and the situation of the church that God wants to have. In this last section, which would be 4, I think, through 6, we are considered the conduct of the church, the confession of the church, and the conflict of the church. Those three things. We're going to particularly talk about the conduct of the church, what is the church to be doing now, and what you are to be doing if you're a part of it. And so you are if you know the Lord. So those three things are going to be in the last part of Ephesians. Now the church is a new person, a new man and woman. We become something we were not before when we accept Christ, and we have to understand that. If we really know the Lord, we're not the same as we were before, and we don't have the same person or purpose, on the earth that we had before we were saved. So we become unique. We will be, most of us will be the bride of Christ in the future. We have to understand that, and that'll take place when the church is taken out and taken to the third heaven, and there will be a wedding there of the church as the bride of Christ and Christ himself. The church is also in this life, when we get out of this life, we're going to be soldiers of the Lord, actually, in eternity. It's kind of interesting. We're not just going to sit around and do nothing in eternity. We're not sure what God didn't put in his word, exactly what we'd be doing. But they think there's at least 40 other galaxies, I mentioned that, like the Milky Way galaxy in which we live. So it may have something to do with them. But the main thing is we do now what God has called us to as the body of Christ called the church. So we must be able to stand and walk through the world in a way that is pleasing to God. We have to be very careful that we're pleasing to God now and until the church is taken out, of course. We are in the world, but not of the world. There's a difference. Some people just think they're in the world, they live a certain amount of years, and then they die, and they really don't know what's going to happen to them after that. But that's not the church. The church knows exactly what's going to happen to the church when God takes it out. We're going to be in the third heaven with him at the beginning. Joshua said, passing over the Jordan River, it's kind of interesting, you might want to study that. It's in the Old Testament. Israel was in the wilderness after they were taken out of Egypt, and they had to pass from the wilderness into the Promised Land, which the older members that left Egypt didn't want. And they did not go into the promised land. But they were led, the younger ones were led by the Lord, by Joshua, who took Moses' place when Moses passed. So, Joshua said, passing over the Jordan is like the death, burial, and resurrection of Christ. In other words, once we receive Christ as Savior, we become something we were not before. And that is, we become members of Christ, and called, which of course

represents the death, burial, and resurrection of Christ in a person's life. We as believers have been brought into the promised land. That's where you go when you are saved, the promised land of the Lord. And that is where you and I live now. At least we should be believing in the resurrection territory today. Although enemies and other obstacles stood in the way, Joshua had to overcome them and occupy the promised land. And that's what we're to do. We're in the promised land if you know Christ. And we are to occupy that land. Joshua 1:3 says, all is ours, but you with we will enjoy that in which we lay hold of. This is very important. Put down Joshua 1:3. We are supposed to live out what we've been saved for. And you have to find out what that is by, I'm telling you ahead of time, because I'm going to say this more than once tonight, we will give an account of what we did once we got saved here on this earth. We will personally give an account to Jesus Christ. So it's important what we do. Very important. It's important that you find out what God wants you to do. And to do it, and I'll explain how you do that as we get along here tonight. Now, so let's go to chapter 4. Well, let me finish this up. The invisible church is to make itself visible down here in a local assembly. In other words, a local church. We come to the practical side of Ephesians, and the church is a new man or woman that makes up the church. Believers are to be extroverts and are to get out of the Word of God what God wants us to do. God tells us very clear in the Word. What follows in this epistle is for those who have heard the word of truth. We are dead in trespasses and sins, lost, but God says, but someday when you receive Christ, you have to do something that Christ, the Savior and Lord, wants you to do. He's not only Savior, He is Lord. In other words, Lord means He is over us, and He will tell us what to do. We don't do our own thing on this earth after we get saved. Now, you got to keep that in mind. You don't do your own thing. You do what God says. God wants us to be functioning as believers on this earth as long as we're on it. Now, we'll be on it until we either pass away at a certain age, or when the church is taken out. It will, and when it's taken out, everyone that's in the church will go up to be with Jesus for 7 years in the third heaven while the tribulation is going on the earth. We will be in the third heaven as the church. Then when Jesus comes back at the second coming, after the tribulation, we will come with Him, and we will be with Him, listen to this, forever. We will be with Him forever. Okay, chapter 4, verse 1. I therefore, the prisoner of the Lord, beseech you to walk worthy of the vocation to which you are called. We are called to a vocation. We are called to something to do. Now I'm going to explain that as we go along here. So don't worry about that.

0: yet.
1: Calling.
0: But we, what?
1: It means calling, vocation.
0: Yes. When you become a Christian, there's a calling on your life. And God will tell you what that is. It may not be immediate. With me, it was 2 years. I studied the Bible, and then one day he just plain flat out told me what he wanted me to do, preach and teach the Word of God. I didn't know that. I didn't have a clue until he told me. So, Paul wrote this, wrote Ephesians. He wrote it from jail. But it didn't come from him. It came from God, and he or somebody with him wrote it down. That's what it means. He didn't come up with the book. God did. So Paul's a prisoner of the Lord in jail, but for God's purpose. It was God's purpose he'd be in jail to write this book and a couple of some others that he wrote. It's quite interesting how God does things. And we have to understand that we belong to God.
1: Yes.
0: When we're a Christian, we belong to Him. He can tell us what we are to do. He wrote Ephesians from jail, and that was God's purpose for him to do that. It is interesting that Paul can be seated in the heavenlies and could also be seated in prison because he was a witness for Christ to the Gentiles. Now that was a new thing. At the beginning of the church age, it was all Jews, pretty much. The Jews witnessed the Jews. But then Paul was called to go to the Gentiles. Totally new. The Jews were overwhelmed. They just didn't know what to do with that. But I want you to look at and write down Romans 12:1. Romans 12:1. I want you to write that down and we'll look at it. I beseech you therefore, brethren. We're called brethren, the church is, and sister. By the mercies of God, that you present your bodies a living sacrifice, holy, acceptable unto God, which is your reasonable service. And what that means is, once you become a Christian, you tell God you'll do anything He wants you to do. You'll live anywhere He wants you to live. You'll do anything He wants you to do. You'll go to whatever church He wants you to go to. That's very, very important that you understand that. You don't pick your own church. God does. He is in charge of you once you become a Christian. You have somebody over you that will tell you what He wants you to do. You might look at another verse, and I'll give you some others. We're not going to look at all of them. But Philippians 1:27. Philippians 1:27. It's very important that we look at these verses. But there's some others. Philippians 1:27. Only let your conduct be as it becometh the gospel of Christ. Whether I come and see you or else be absent, I may hear of your affairs, that you stand fast in one spirit, that's the Holy Spirit, with one mind, striving together for the faith of the gospel. That's what we're called to. Right there. Tells you. Philippians 1:27. We're to have faith in the Word of God. I'll give you some other scriptures just to write down. Colossians 1:10. Colossians 1:10. 1 Thessalonians 2:10. And 1 John 1:7. look at those when you have time. Now, how much time do we spend in the Word of God?
1: 1 John 1:7.
0: Yes, 1 John 1:7. How much time do you spend in the Word of God? We have to walk in the light of the Word. We should be in the Word practically every day. If we are to know what the Word says about us after we get saved. Very important. All right. And the way you learn is verse by verse. Okay, let's go to chapters 2 and 3 of Ephesians. What? Oh, yeah, verse 4, 2 and 3.
1: Oh, you said chapter.
0: Chapter 4, 2 and 3. It says, now look at this now. With all lowness and meekness, with long suffering, forbearing one another in love, endeavoring to keep the unity of the Spirit in the bond of peace. This is what we're called to be and do. Lowness means the opposite of pride. We're not to walk in pride, think we know more than everybody else, and that kind of stuff. Look up Philippians 2:3. Philippians 2:3 says, let nothing be done in strife, through strife, or vainglory, but in the lowness of mind, let each esteem others better than themselves. In other words, we don't get angry at people. Maybe you can't be around them, but you don't have to be angry with them. You pray for them. That's what it really said. We're not to do things we're not called to do. We need to walk in lowness of mind. Meekness, mildness, does not mean weakness. But we are to consider we don't know everything and we're learning. Moses was meek in the Old Testament. The Lord Jesus was meek in the New Testament. He was meek. He didn't run around commanding everybody to do everything. He just showed them what to do and they had to make up their mind to do it. Meekness is bowing yourself to the will of God. We should not have a short fuse. Some people do. We see that. They storm out of the church or something. We're not to do that. I'm not here to judge everybody. This is the Word of God. Look at Galatians 5:22. Galatians 5:22. Okay. We're supposed to do it the way the Word of God says it. It says, Galatians 5:22, but the fruit of the Spirit, that's the Holy Spirit, is love, joy, peace, long-suffering, gentleness, goodness, and faith. Now, faith means believing what God says and acting on it. Not only believing it, but acting on it. And we're supposed to be filled with love, joy, peace, long-suffering, gentleness, goodness, and faith. And so on. Meekness, self-control, says the next verse, against such there is no law, and so on.
1: Jerry, and those aren't works, those are fruit.
0: Yeah, that's a fact. Yes. Only the Holy Spirit makes the unity we're supposed to be in, so we are to be very careful to let the Holy Spirit work. I've been in churches where they said the Holy Spirit was of the devil. I don't know what Bible they were reading, and I'll guarantee you they're not doing what God wanted them to do. we are to maintain Christ as our leader in this life.
1: Yes.
0: Okay, chapter 4, verse 4 to 6. This is very important here. There's one body, one spirit, even as you are called into one hope of your calling, one Lord, one faith, one baptism, one God and Father of all, who is above all, and through all, and in you all. This is quite interesting. This is what this says now. I'm just telling you what God said. One body means total numbers of believers from Pentecost to the rapture. He is called the church. From Pentecost, right after Christ rose from and went up to heaven, to the rapture in the future, which we don't know exactly when that is. The Bible doesn't tell us. Probably soon. One Spirit, the Holy Spirit, is to unify believers in Christ. So the Holy Spirit is very important. It doesn't just belong to the Pentecostals. I'm just telling you. It doesn't. It belongs to believers. One hope of our calling is to be taken out of this world into the presence of Christ. We will be eventually in the presence of Christ. Just put this down. We won't look it up. Titus 2:11. You can look it up later. Now, his lordship over believers brings the unity of the church. One faith is the apostles' doctrine. Now that's Acts 2:42. We ought to look at that one. Acts 2:42. And they continued steadfastly in the apostles' doctrine and fellowship and in breaking of bread and in prayers. That means they were part of a group.
1: Yes.
0: If you are believers, you're part of a group. Now, I understand if a person can't function outside of their house, it's pretty tough to be in church. But if you can, you should be in church. And if on Wednesday night, there are a lot of people watching this on, I think, YouTube, and they should watch it faithfully and do whatever the Word of God tells them, regardless of whether they're church or not, but they ought to be in a church God calls them to, regardless. Now, I'm not here to judge anybody. This is just what God said. The body of believers that goes to the right place and does what God says are important to the whole body of believers. We need to understand that. God is Father of all who are His by regeneration or accepting Christ. We have a Father who is in heaven. Isn't that good? God is moving according to His plan and purpose. That is what makes life worthwhile. God will set us all in tune with what He wants to do. The church is to witness and manifest life on this earth. Now that means everybody in it. The church is to mature and bless other people. It says that in the Word. Now, verse 7 says of chapter 4, but unto every one of us is given grace. Grace is a gift according to the measure of the gift of Christ. So this is so important, and a lot of people don't understand this. Each believer is given a gift so that he or she may function in the body of believers in a particular way. God has a way for you to function in the body of believers. You may be doing some of it now and maybe not doing another part of it. 1 Corinthians 12, 7. 1 Corinthians chapter 12 and verse 7. All right, here's what it says. But the manifestation of the Spirit is given to every man and woman, I'm adding, to profit. You are to profit on this earth as a Christian, that we may all help build up the body of believers to profit the whole body of believers. The church is like a body. A body has hands and feet and legs and stomach and head and all of that. And that's what a church is. Some are the head, some are the hands, some are the feet, some are the whatever. And you're not to do something for just because somebody else is doing it in a particular way, because God has a gift given to you that you might function in the body of believers to bless and benefit the church. Now, hope you're listening to this. No gift is to be used selfishly for personal profit. And for a very definite reason is his position in the body. So the point is, everybody that's a Christian that is in the church has a position to be in, and something, they're either hands, feet, head, whatever. And it will tell us shortly what that is.
1: 1 Corinthians tells you 9 of the gifts.
0: Okay, read those out loud.
1: To one is given, verse 8, by the Spirit the word of wisdom, to another the word of knowledge by the same Spirit, to another faith by the same Spirit, to another the gifts of healing by the same Spirit, to another the working of miracles, to another prophecy, to another discerning of spirits, to another divers kinds of tongues, to another the interpretation of tongues.
0: Okay. What's the scripture on that?
1: You said 1 Corinthians is 12:8.
0: 1 Corinthians 12:8 is the beginning of that.
1: Yes.
0: And what you need to understand is, it doesn't mean you can't do one of those. Anybody here can lay hands on the sick.
1: Yes.
0: But there are certain people gifted to do that, that will lay on hands on the sick and see a lot of that in action.
1: It now, says in verse 11, but all these works that one in the selfsame Spirit, dividing to every man severally as he will.
0: Absolutely correct. This is so important, and that's why we study the Bible verse by verse, because this will explain to you that God has a purpose for you in a church, in a body of Christ, in most cases. Now, there are some people that are hindered, handicapped, they can't go to church. I understand that.
1: Right.
0: They can watch it on TV, but they can still pray for people and do things or whatever. So this means that if you don't exercise your gift in the body, then the body is going to miss that particular gift that you have. In other words, if you don't use it, it won't be used in the body. Okay, chapter 4, verse 8. It's very important you understand this. I'm not making this up.
2: My thought process, I believe the Holy Spirit gave me a long, long time ago, in that is, if you're out of place, if like your thumb is on your knee, what good is that going to do?
0: That is correct. That's right. Very good. We are, all of us are to be, are a part of the body of Christ once we become a Christian in the church.
1: Right.
0: Now, chapter 4, verse 8. Wherefore, he said, when he ascended up on high, he led captivity captive and gave gifts unto men. That's what you were talking about. The Lord prepared to give gifts to men and women in the New Testament. When Christ ascended, he gave gifts to men and women so they could witness to the world. This started at Pentecost for the New Testament saints. The Holy Spirit put each of them in a certain place in the body, and he has been doing that ever since. So you have a place in the body of Christ. Now, in most cases, that has to be in a church body, but not always. I mean, some people can't leave their home because of disabilities, but they can still pray for people, call people, witness to people, and so forth. So God has a plan for every Christian, whether you're doing it or not. So if you're not, you have to ask God. If you don't know what it is, ask him. Now, he didn't tell me totally until 2 years, but usually it doesn't take that long. Okay. Now, chapter 4, verses 9 and 10. Now, he that ascended, what is it? But he also descended first into the lower parts of the earth. That was the Lord. Verse 10. He that descended is same also that ascended up far above the heavens, that he might fill all things. So Christ, when he died, went down into the lower parts of the earth, but when he rose, he was here for, I think, 40 days, or 30 days, I believe it was, 30 days, and he went up to heaven, and will be up there in the third heaven until he comes back at the second coming. So God tells us how this is all pretty much going to work.
1: Jerry, we were talking last night, he and I, and we were talking about when the Lord descended and he went into the two cavities, you know, where Abraham's bosom and then the other side, which is the more tormenting kind of thing. And the gulf in between.
0: Yes.
1: And he spoke to them, and he took the Old Testament saints up.
0: Yes.
1: And he spoke to the ones that were in the prison, the ones that were in the place of torment.
0: Absolutely.
1: When
0: Christ descended after his death on the cross, he descended into Sheol. Sheol at that time had two sections.
1: Mm-hmm.
0: This is in the Word, had two sections. One was the saved people
1: in
0: the Old Testament that had been saved. The other section was the lost that had been lost from Adam on.
1: Mm-hmm.
0: They were in the other section. When he rose out of there, which he did, he took the saved section with him up into the third heaven. That's where they're at today. But the lost ones are still in Sheol.
1: Yes.
0: Yes.
3: The ones that are in hell, they're not suffering yet till they go to the light, because they have to go to the light for judgment to themselves.
0: Well, I think they're still suffering.
1: Remember when Lazarus was there,
3: and he
1: wanted to drink because he says that he's in torment of his flame.
0: They are suffering, but nothing like they're going to when they are at the white throne judgment and cast into the lake of fire. That's the permanent place where they're going to suffer. Okay. So, Christ ascended to bring the Old Testament believers out of paradise, it was called, but it was Sheol, part of Sheol, to the throne of God. He also did other things which we know about too. I just wanted you to know that he went down there for a purpose and came up out of there.
2: You know, well, I think that's a lot of why what is going on in the world today is because people aren't being taught or learning themselves in the Word of God that this is happening, or this is going to happen. So therefore, they have no healthy fear of the Lord. They just think, do whatever they want to do.
0: Absolutely.
2: It's really sad. I mean, when we stop and think about really what some are gonna go to hell, and that should hurt us. That should make us want to go out and talk to people and minister to people and love on people so that they come to the Lord.
0: Yeah. Yeah. Now, chapter 4, verses 11 through 13 gives some of the list of gifts that God gave as leaders in the body of Christ, and says he gave some apostles, some prophets, some evangelists, some pastors, and teachers. I'm a teacher, really, as well as a pastor, but anyway. That was a gift that God gave. I didn't do it. He did. Verse 12, for the perfecting of the saints, for the work of the ministry, for the edifying of the body of Christ, till we all come in unity of the faith and of the knowledge of the Son of God, unto a perfect man or woman, unto the measure of the stature of the fullness of Christ. Now, reason when a lot of times it says man and I add woman to it, this is was scripture that was from the Bible that they used men instead of, they didn't say the women, but the women were involved in all of this kind of thing. And so these are the gifts to the church. Certain men and women were given to the church as gifts to the church for the perfecting of the saints, for the work of the ministry. They're to teach the church. Obviously, apostles, prophets, evangelists, pastors, and teachers.
1: To nurture and equip.
0: Yeah, and the gifted persons are given to the church that it might the church might come into full maturity. What was that scripture you had, 1 Corinthians what?
1: 1 Corinthians 12:8-10.
0: Yeah, well, I had that down here.
1: Yeah.
0: I had it down right here. But look at Galatians 1 and 1. Galatians 1, 1. Okay. All of this is in the Word of God, but that's where you have to go. Galatians 1, 1. Paul, an apostle, not of men, neither by man, but by Jesus Christ. Christ called him to be apostle. He didn't call himself to be apostle, or somebody on the earth didn't call him. God the Father did. And God the Father, who raised him from the dead. Also look there at verse 12. For I neither received it of man, this is Paul speaking, neither was I taught it, but by the revelation of Jesus Christ. So we know what these things are by the revelation of Christ. Also the list in that whole area there that Brenda gave, 1 Corinthians 12, 9, 10, 11, 12, whatever in there, gives you all of that stuff that's given to man. Paul is absent from the body, but present with Christ.
1: Yes.
0: Paul is, I'm talking about today. Paul is absent from the body, but present with Christ. Paul is still a member of the church and an apostle to us through the word of God that he wrote. So it's kind of interesting. The evangelists were traveling missionaries. Pastors were shepherds of the flock. Teachers taught the flock and also helped them be what they should be. Let's look at Romans 12:7. I'm going to show you where I'm not making this up. I'm taking it from the Word of God. Okay. Romans chapter 12 and verse 7 says, or ministry, let us wait on our ministering, or he that teaches on teaching. Talking about the same thing. And we need to understand that. And not everybody's a pastor, not everybody's a teacher, but a lot of people are all the other stuff that we is. Let's see here. Look at 1 Corinthians 12:28. 1 Corinthians 12:28. I want to show you where these things are in the Bible. Now, he says this in several different places. 12:28, and God has set some in the church, first apostles, second prophets, third teachers, after that miracles, then gifts of healing, helps, governments, diversity of tongues. Very interesting. And then 29 says, are all apostles, are all prophets, are all teachers, are all workers of miracles? Verse 30, have all the gifts of healing? Do all speak in tongues? Do all interpret? But covet earnestly the best gifts, and yet show I unto you a more excellent way, and go on and so on. So, anyway, teachers also are involved. Several places in the Bible, he has lists of gifts that he gives to people. You, as if you're a believer, have at least one of those gifts that are mentioned in the Bible. At least one.
1: That's one thing you can cover.
0: Yeah, you can say, I have this gift that came from God. And but the thing is, you have to use it. You can't just stay by yourself out in the middle of nowhere and not use that gift. You're to use it in the church as well as in the world. Whatever. Well, some of them are for the church and some of them are for the world. But pastors are to teach the Word of God and so on. It was kind of interesting. Jesus was demonstrating to us what we were to do. He was baptized in water, and when he was also baptized in the Holy Spirit. So he was showing us we have to do both. Be baptized in water and be baptized in the Holy Spirit. If you're not, you're not completing on the earth what God wanted you to do as a believer. I'm not making this up. I'm not judging you. And you're going to have to talk to God in the third heaven when you pass, or when the church is taken out. You will personally have to talk to God how you used your gift. I didn't make that up. You aren't doing it for me. You're doing it for him. And I'm not judging you, but he will judge you as to what you are doing. You have to understand that. We're not here just to be soaking up whatever. We're just not supposed to be doing that.
1: But really, Jared, these aren't works, they're gifts.
0: They're gifts, yes.
1: Yeah. So works are different from gifts.
0: Okay. Now we will go to, let's see. Well, particularly in the last part of this thing, here's the whole thing in a nutshell. When you become a Christian, and that means you have accepted Jesus Christ as your Lord and Savior. It has to be both. He's your Savior, he'll be with him forever. And also, he has given you gift or gifts to be used here on the earth while you're here before you go to be with him. And so it's extremely important that we take those gifts, ask him what he wants us to do, and the Holy Spirit will guide you, because the Holy Spirit is in you at salvation. You need to understand that. And so the Holy Spirit will show you what your gift is.
1: Yes.
0: Now, he may do it a day after you're saved. He may do it 5 years after you're saved. With me, it was 2. But I studied the Word of God verse by verse, which my pastor at that time taught me. And I was memorizing Scripture. That's another thing I think is important. Memorize Scripture. And while I was memorizing and walking to work, he spoke to me from inside. The voice said, "I want you to teach and preach the Word of God." That was the gift I had. Plus, to tell people about Jesus and lay hands on the sick and all that stuff. But the main thing was, he wanted me to preach and teach the Word of God. I had no idea when I got saved what he wanted me to do. I know I had to be taught these things. And I didn't know before I was saved, didn't even know God. I was just existing in my own way. And so we have to understand that we are to use, find out from God what our gifts are if you don't know, and use them in the body of Christ and in the church. Because the church is to be a body, full body, head, arms, chest, belly, whatever, down to your toes. That is to be the church. And different people are every part of the body. And you're to do that. Some people are called to teach kids. My first wife didn't know that until she thought she was saved. But she found, after I got saved, and she saw the difference in the way I was after I was saved, she said, "I don't think I'm saved." So she received Christ, she was baptized, and then God showed her she was to teach teachers and children, and she did both. She went to the place in Rockford that was teaching teachers, church teachers, and she learned how to teach kids and learned how to teach teachers to teach kids. She had both of those gifts after she was saved. So you have a gift. If you're saved, You have a gift or gifts from God that He wants you to use. He may have spoken to you about it already. He may not have. But the way you find out is study the Word of God, verse by verse, memorize Scripture. But I would, there's days you miss, you're too busy, you have to get up early or something, you can't get in the Word, but that should be rare. You should read through the Bible at least once a year. And you should carefully go through it verse by verse throughout the year. And that is what I want you to know. Are there any questions about this? This is very serious.
1: The ones that, in the gifts, about, it's always the one about the gifts of healing and helps and government. Helps is overlooked a little bit. But it's service, loving service. It's the services that we
0: Some people have the gift of also, and we would like to do that as soon as we can as a church, train government people in the ways of God. It's called Patriot Academy. It's on our radio station.
1: Train people to,
0: and we would like to do that here.
1: It's kind of like to train people understand government and how to be a witness in that arena.
0: How to run for mayor and be a Christian.
1: Yes. Yeah.
0: How to run for a county board member and be a Christian and something. That's important. That's just one area that some people have that gift. And they are to witness to politicians, so to speak. And but here's the thing. If you don't go to church, you should at least practice these things at home. And if you're watching this presentation on Wednesday nights, you should be sending the church some money, or the radio station some money. If you only send $5 or $10 a month, you should be doing something from where you're at. But actually, every believer should be, if they possibly physically can, be in a local body of Christ. And you have to be in one that God leads you to. God led me here. I was in Halstead Baptist Church. That's where I got saved. They asked me to leave. God told me to go to a different Baptist church, which I did. But then this one called me.
4: 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Dear Heavenly Father, I'm a sinner and lost, but I believe that the Lord Jesus Christ died on the cross for me, and that He rose from the dead on the third day, and right now I receive the Lord Jesus Christ as my personal Savior and Lord. Thank you, Lord, for saving me. Our phone number is 962-1477. That's 962-1477. 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
5: Zechariah, an Arab believer, had ridden his bike 2 hours to get some training to reach his Muslim neighbors. After the session, Mason, a Frontiers worker, offered Zechariah an audio file of Luke 6, the passage about loving your enemies. Mason said, "Put this on your phone and share it." "I can't afford a smartphone," Zechariah said. So Mason gave him a printed copy to read to his Muslim neighbors. "Can't read," said Zechariah. Still, he took a copy. 2 weeks later at the next training, Zechariah shared what he did with one copy of Luke 6. He made 150 copies, stood at the center of his Muslim village market, and handed them out. Many returned saying, "Thank you for sharing. Please get us more of these teachings." Reaching Muslims isn't hard. You just need a willing heart. If that's you, we can help. FrontiersUSA.org.
7: This is the Phyllis Schlafly Report, a daily commentary continuing the Crow family legacy of Phyllis Schlafly. 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
8: 10 years ago, Bernie Sanders stood at Georgetown University and delivered a speech that inserted the phrase democratic socialism into the mainstream American conversation. Before that moment, the term was a fringe label. Well, today, democratic socialists serve in Congress, run major American cities, and are actively recruiting the next generation of voters. Sanders laid out his vision clearly. Medicare for all, free college, free child care, free maternity leave, a guaranteed jobs program, and a government war on the fossil fuel industry. What sounded like a wish list then now reads like a blueprint for what the left has been attempting ever since. There are some major plot holes in that plan, however. The national debt now exceeds $39 trillion. The federal government spends more than $7 trillion every year, over a trillion more than it takes in. Social Security and Medicare already face multi-trillion dollar unfunded liabilities that no one in Washington seems willing to address. There is simply no mathematical way to fund the free stuff agenda of democratic socialism without printing money on a scale that would destroy every American family with devastating inflation. Well, climate fear-mongering has also aged poorly. The billions of taxpayer dollars poured into solar and wind have met the inconvenient fact that the sun sets and the wind stops blowing. The promised and subsidized electric vehicle charging infrastructure never materialized. Well, now Sanders and Alexandria Ocasio-Cortez are calling for a federal moratorium on data centers, claiming these facilities would harm communities and destroy the environment. This hypocrisy is remarkable from the same people who wanted to cover thousands of acres in solar panels and forest-clearing wind turbines that also raise electricity prices and drain water resources. Well, the most alarming development in all of this is not Sanders himself or even AOC. They are known quantities. What should alarm every American is that democratic socialism is now genuinely popular, especially among young voters, most Democrats, and the institutions that shape both. Government schools teach it. Hollywood celebrates it. The seeds of a genuine socialism are sprouting in plain sight. History has already run the socialist experiment, and we must educate young voters that the results are universally disastrous. Stay informed and engaged at phyllisschlafly.com and join us again for the Phyllis Schlafly Report.
9: October 5th, Eyes Wide Open. Imagine a blind man asks you for help. He thought things would be different after the corrective eye surgery, he says, but sadly, he's only been disappointed. You notice that his eyes are closed, and you ask how much he can see when he opens them. "Open my eyes," he exclaims. "Never! That might overexert them and cause greater damage." You've just learned this man has likely been given the gift of sight, but he's never even tried to experience it. Pretty absurd, am I right? Well, voluntary blindness can be a spiritual issue as well. Today we'll meet Doug Tucker, a man who was given the gift of both physical and spiritual sight. When he was a child, his parents split, abandoning him and his three siblings. He's here to share with us his true story on this Unshackled Daily Devotional.
10: We lived with our grandparents for 2 years, and we were put in an orphanage for another 2 years before Mom came and got us. I was so undisciplined that the state put me in a boys' home when I was 12. At 15, I got out and learned to make phony drugs that I sold. And soon I was sentenced to a year in reform school. I tried to straighten up during that year and even went to chapel. I knew I needed God, but I didn't know how to find him. I filled my life with material things, but they didn't fill the emptiness inside me. I decided to look for my dad, and on the way back to Tennessee, a car battery blew up in my face, blinding me. In the hospital, I prayed. I asked God to save my eyes, and he did. I found my dad, but he wasn't the answer to my emptiness. So I drove back home where I happened to watch an evangelist on TV, and he said, "You must be born again or you're spiritually blind." And at last I understood. I fell on my knees and cried out to God to save me. God took a poor, wandering sinner like me, opened my eyes to His truth, and completely changed my life. I gave up drugs and discovered the joy of fellowship with other believers.
9: In Luke chapter 18, verses 42 and 43, a man born blind asks for healing. 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And all the people, when they saw it, gave praise unto God.
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15: Welcome to 6640, the ministry outreach of Koinonia House and Koinonia Institute. Today's Bible teacher is Chuck Missler, connecting the Bible to your life and the world around you. In today's study, Chuck begins his teaching on the book of Zechariah, chapter 1.
14: We're going to start a study tonight on Zechariah. And many people who teach the Bible get nervous about this book because it's not an easy book. It's considered by many to be one of the most difficult in the Old Testament. But let me tell you, it's the most messianic in the Old Testament, certainly among the minor prophets. It's sometimes called the apocalypse of the Old Testament. We're going to discover as we get into this very strange, very difficult book in the minds of many, and yet we'll see emerge all kinds of special insights. Of course, it'll present the Messiah as the branch who will remove iniquity, the stone, it'll speak about His throne, it'll speak about His temple, His coming king. We're going to encounter all these famous, incredible prophecies. It'll, of course, figure prominently in the triumphal entry. It predicts the entry on a donkey. It's fulfilled on the exact day that's described in the scripture. One of the prophecies will describe His betrayal, the amount of money that was transacted, where the transaction took place, and who finally ends up with the money. Very interesting little prophecy. And, of course, the crucifixion. Several chapters on the second coming. So you're going to discover it is a very timely book. And it focuses on the day of the Lord, or day of Yahweh, if you will. It'll talk about the return of Israel to the land in unbelief. They're passing through the great tribulation, the siege of Jerusalem by all the Gentile powers, and their ultimate deliverance by King Messiah. As we go through this book, we're going to constantly find all kinds of little tidbits hidden here and there. We'll find the only physical description of the Antichrist that's in the Bible that I know of. It'll even describe the weapons effects of a neutron bomb, believe it or not. Very interesting things that we'll encounter in the book of Zechariah. It also, I believe, holds the key to solving a major mystery among prophecy buffs. How do you reconcile mystery Babylon of Revelation, which seems to be so Vatican in its complexion, with the literalness of Babylon as described by Isaiah and Jeremiah? How those strange prophecies how do they get resolved? I think Zechariah will show us the key to that. And it's the most challenging little book, second only to Isaiah in its distinctiveness and its importance as a messianic book. And of course, it's a fabulous little book. Now, before I get into the book itself, and I know we have many new people here, so if the regulars will just put up with a few preambles that I'm sure you're tired of hearing about, but I think it makes sense to put in the front end of an introduction on a new book, is our views of inspiration. Not that you need to share these, but so that you at least know what kind of bizarre views you're faced with. One of the great discoveries in my life, which is background in engineering, is that the Bible, we now discover, is an integrated message. Even though it's penned by 40 different guys into the 66 volumes that lay in your laps right now. 66 books penned by 40 different guys over thousands of years. Think about that. Yet we now discover, by examining it closely, that it is provably of a singular design. We discover not only the name, place names and all the details of the text are there by deliberate design, even the numerical properties of the text are now being revealed by computers to defy simulation. Very unusual discoveries being made every day. So we have an integrated message system, but the second point is you can prove that not only is it an integrated message, but that its origin is from outside time. And again, this is one of the things that I think is...

They just implicitly did. But today we discover, thanks to the insights of Dr. Einstein and subsequent discoveries, that time is a physical dimension, a physical property. Time changes with mass, acceleration, or gravity. Now, why is that important? Because you and I tend to think of time as linear. We tend to think of a timeline. We draw a line on a blackboard from left to right, the left end being the birth of something or the beginning of an empire, and the right end of the line being the termination of the empire or the death of a person. We think of timelines. And because of that background, we tend to imagine, when we encounter the concept of eternity, we think of someone who has lots of time. We visualize a line, maybe not thinking about it this way, but we just presume that it's like a line that starts at infinity on the left and goes to infinity on the right. We think of God as someone who has lots of time, failing to appreciate that God is not subject to the restrictions of mass, acceleration, or gravity. So God is not somebody who is subject to any time constraints at all. He's outside time. And if he has the technology to create us, he has the technology to get a message to us. The question is, how does he authenticate it? How does he let us know that the message is really from him and not a contrivance or a fraud of some kind? Well, one way is to demonstrate that the message originates from outside time by describing history in advance. We call that prophecy. One of the most breathtaking realities is to discover that the Bible anticipates history in advance. The origin of Israel, its entire history, its ups and downs, including its future, and perhaps most dramatic for you and I, its present situation today, are all manifestly written in advance. And in fact, the book we're going to focus on, the book of Zechariah, is pivotal in understanding what's going on in the Middle East this week, next month, the coming years. Some very, very profound insights that God lays out in Zechariah's work. And so, now as we approach this book, we're going to approach it rather intensely, but we have a guideline that's become sort of a trademark of our ministry. We've studied the Bible for over 40 years, taught it for about 25, but as a hobby. Only in the last 5 years have we ventured to do this full time. But one of the trademarks that sort of has emerged over the years is Acts 17:11. In Acts 17:11, Luke tells you about the Bereans, that they were more noble than those in Thessalonica, in that they received the word with all openness of mind, but they searched the scriptures daily to prove whether those things be so. So you need to understand that I'm relying on you to do that. And by my being able to rely on your doing that, it will allow me some freedom to skirt out in the speculative fringes a little bit. Because I'm going to trust you to not trust me. Luke tells you in Acts 17:11, don't believe anything Chuck Missler tells you, but search the scriptures daily to prove whether those things be so. But if you understand the view of inspiration we have, they speak of a high view of inspiration. Well, I think we have the highest. We think that every detail in the original is shepherded by the Holy Spirit in very profound ways. Now, I won't dwell on that. So many of our briefings and so forth deal with that head on. But since we have new people and we're studying a new book, I want to sort of get these premises behind us, because there's something that we probably will not spend much time on. And that's what's called textual criticism. If you read commentaries on any of the books of the Bible, you'll find typically a substantial space devoted to their authenticity and their reliability. Those are different issues. Textual issues. Did so-and-so really write such and such? And when Jesus Christ authenticates a book, that's good enough for me. I'm not going to waste time on that. I'll comment on a few things as we go, but they'll be very peripheral to our main interest, because our main interest is not to defend the book of Zechariah. It doesn't need defending. Our main interest is to try to understand what God has for you and I in this book for today, and to do so expositionally. Now, there are people, just as some of you probably have heard about Isaiah. There's scholars, they're typically of German origin, that wrote their doctoral thesis trying to prove there are two Isaiahs or three and all that, which just proves they've never studied John chapter 12, which destroys those theories. There's also a group, not as competent or as well known, that have tried to say that Zechariah was written by two different guys, chapters 9 through 14 being a separate book. Not so. Those arguments are thin in the first place, easily refuted, and recent textual discoveries make them pretty de minimis, in my opinion. So we're not going to spend a lot of time on that sort of thing. So Zechariah was a contemporary of Haggai, and he wrote in what's called the post-exile period. In other words, one of the main events in Israel's history was when they were made slaves to Babylon for 70 years. The prophets prior to that warned of it. The prophets during it commented on it, and then the prophets that folk

0: focused after the Babylon captivity are called post-exile prophets, and Zechariah being one of the most interesting ones. He was a Levite, born in Babylon. He was born during that captivity. As I say, he was a contemporary of Haggai, a younger, of course, and he was a contemporary of Zerubbabel, who was the governor when they returned to rebuild the temple in Jerusalem. And Joshua was the high priest. Zerubbabel and Joshua will figure prominently in some of our historical comments here. Now, Zechariah was among those that returned to Jerusalem with about 50,000 captives. When Cyrus the Persian conquered Babylon, Daniel presented to Cyrus a letter written to him in which God describes his career, calls him by name, was written 150 years earlier, and describes how he was going to conquer Babylon, which of course he did. And of course, when he saw that, he was impressed. And so he gave the order to allow the subjugated Israelis to go home. In fact, he gave them financial incentives, made a donation to the temple, gave them each a stipend to go, and so he encouraged them. Only 50,000 went. You hear all of this about the return. Only about 50,000 took advantage of this. The rest of them were very comfortably ensconced in the society at large, so they didn't go. But 50,000 did return, and they were under the leadership of Zerubbabel, the governor, and undertook to rebuild the temple. And Haggai prophesied to them, because they started with great zeal, but then they got very discouraged, and Haggai was there to encourage them. And Zechariah was a very young man, I believe, at that time. Now, the names are interesting. We're going to discover Zechariah means whom Yahweh remembers, or Jehovah remembers, if you prefer Jehovah. He's the son of Berechiah, which means Yahweh blesses, who in turn was the son of Iddo, which means the appointed time. So Yahweh remembers and blesses at the appointed time, if you look at their genealogy. And it's interesting how, as you have to understand, by the way, you'll see Zechariah mentioned, spoken of as the son of Iddo. He's actually the grandson. They don't have a word for grandson like we do. So a son is simply not necessarily immediate son. It could be, you know, second, third, fourth. And just like Jesus was the son of David, in a sense. But genealogically, that's 14 generations. You follow what I'm saying? Okay. In any case, it's interesting how sometimes these genealogies, the very names, seem to proclaim a truth. It's interesting that the Holy Spirit seems to encourage this, because we have this whole business of Melchizedek dealt with in Hebrews chapter 7. And the genealogy of Genesis 5 is another provocative possibility. And incidentally, Edo was mentioned in the book of Nehemiah as one of the priestly families that were returning. So we know that Zechariah was not only a Levite, he was a priest. Just as Ezekiel and Jeremiah were, interestingly enough. And now there's about 30 Zechariahs in the Bible, 29 in the Old Testament alone. It's a fairly popular name. But it's interesting that in Matthew chapter 23, verse 35, we find a verse that says, "That upon you may come all the righteous blood shed upon the earth, from the blood of righteous Abel unto the blood of Zechariah, son of Berechiah, whom ye slew between the temple and the altar." This is Jesus making a remark in Matthew 23. "But from Abel unto Zechariah, the son of Berechiah." So if this is the same one, it seems like it would, on face value, might be, that tells us how Zechariah finally died, although be at an old age. The Jewish Targum states that Zechariah was the son of Edo, was slain in the sanctuary, and was both a prophet and a priest. So there's just a little background on those guys. Josephus mentions the murder of Zechariah, the son of Berechiah, as perpetrated in the temple by the zealots just before the destruction of Jerusalem. So this is possibly the same. It could be another. Now, it's interesting that Zechariah, in a sense, his book is called The Apocalypse of the Old Testament, and in a sense, he closes the Old Testament. It's not the last book in the collection, obviously, but his prophecies, in a sense, close the Old Testament. And another Zechariah opens the New Testament with the announcement of his son, who's going to be John the Baptist. You may recall that. It's interesting that Zechariah means Jehovah remembers. His wife Elizabeth would mean his oath by some reckonings. So the Zechariah in the New Testament is also a priest. And the angel ends 400 years of silence when he announces John the Baptist to the other Zechariah. So it's kind of interesting. The book was written about 520 BC. That's roughly contemporaneous with Haggai. And however, Zechariah contains more messianic prophecies than all the other minor prophets put together. Now, let me comment about this minor. You run into this term, the minor prophets. And that's a tragic label It's a scholastic label because we have major and minor prophets. There are four major prophets who wrote five books: Isaiah, Jeremiah, Ezekiel, and Daniel. And Jeremiah having written also the Lamentations. So there's five books that we call the major prophets. Why are they major? Only because their writings are longer. It's a typical, it's like a librarian's category, not very illuminating really. Minor prophets are simply small ones. Perhaps a more descriptive label comes from the Hebrew scriptures where they're known as the 12. How many minor prophets are there? 12. That's easier to say. At least you learn something with it. And by the way, Zechariah is the most prominent of them all. It is the most frequently quoted of them. There are 71 quotes or allusions in the New Testament. There's a third of these in the Gospels, but there's 31 in Revelation. And by the way, 20 of those are from chapters 1 through 8, 8 from chapters 9 through 14. So when you study the book of Revelation, you see it linked so heavily to both parts of Zechariah, the first and last half, in a sense. It destroys, in my mind, any validity to the so-called Deutero-Zechariah theories. So enough of all that stuff. Little background on the times. It's important to get a perspective of the time. Jerusalem fell to the armies of Nebuchadnezzar in 586, and that marked the finale to the kingdom of Judah, just as the Assyrians over a century earlier marked the end of the northern kingdom. After Solomon died, there was the civil war, and the nation of Israel split into two. The northern kingdom went from bad to worse, and God used the Assyrians to wiped them out, in effect, in 722 B.C. Judah declined, had a couple of upbeats, but in general also declined, and it was 586 that God used Nebuchadnezzar to judge the southern kingdom. And most of Jerusalem's inhabitants were ultimately deported to Babylon for the 70 years, as prophesied by Jeremiah. Jeremiah 25 and 29, there's much on that. I've talked a lot about this. It was during this exile that Daniel received the revelation of the Gentile kingdoms that makes his book so prominent, and how they would be dominant over Judah and Israel until God would set up his kingdom. In other words, Daniel foresaw that the series of Gentile kingdoms, in fact, literally four of them, the fourth one in two parts, would be dominant. And this period of time that started with Nebuchadnezzar and will go to the Antichrist is called in the scripture the times of the Gentiles. Luke uses that in the book of Luke, chapter 21, verse 24, is that this it was referred to by Jesus Christ as the times of the Gentiles. When do they begin? With Nebuchadnezzar, definitively, in the book of Daniel. And when will it end? When the Antichrist is taken care of. So we're in that period of time about which the Bible says a surprisingly great deal. Now, Babylon had them slaves for 70 years, gets conquered by the Persians. And Cyrus, his decree that they could return to Jerusalem to build their temple is in 2 Chronicles 36, verses 22 and 23, which, by the way, tells you in that verse why the Babylon captivity. It's because they didn't keep the Sabbath years. We all know about the Sabbath for man, 6 days you work, the seventh you rest. We're all familiar with that. There's also a Sabbath for the land. 6 years you plowed it, the seventh you let it lay fallow. They were supposed to keep the Sabbath year for the land. They didn't. And after 490 years, God says to them, you owe me 70. That's why the Babylon captivity is definitively 70 years long. And that's not a contrived view by some chart maker publishing a newsletter or something. That's in 2 Chronicles 36, verse 22 and 23. Now, the whole story of Cyrus encouraging them to go back and build their temple is really recorded in the book of Ezra. And they don't get very far, a very discouraging time. They ultimately do get the authority to rebuild the city, the wall around the city, to protect themselves from their enemies. And that occurs in Nehemiah. So Ezra and Nehemiah together constitute the rebuilding of the so-called Second Temple, and is a key part of the history that's the background for the book of Zechariah. Don't confuse the Joshua, the high priest, we'll encounter during this period with the Joshua way, way back that was a successor to Moses. Don't confuse the two personages. Levitical sacrifices were reinstituted on a rebuilt altar right away, and that's Ezra chapter 3. And in the second year of their return, the foundation of the temple was laid, but they had a lot of oppression from the Samaritans and other enemies and internal dissension of various kinds. And so 16 years of spiritual apathy followed until the rule of Persian king Darius Hystaspes. And it's in the second year of Darius, about 520 BC, that God raised up Haggai, on the one hand, to encourage them in the rebuilding. He preached four sermons in 4 months and then disappeared from the scene. And 2 months after Haggai delivered his first sermon, Zechariah began his prophetic ministry, encouraging the people towards spiritual renewal and motivating them to rebuild the temple by revealing to them God's plans for the future. So Zechariah compliments Haggai, but Haggai deals with the moral issues and that encouragement. Zechariah is going to encourage them in a little different way. Same issue, to get them encouraged rebuilding their temple, but he's going to lay out the whole future. So with this encouragement, the people did complete the temple in about 5 years, 515 BC. That's in Ezra 6, roughly. Now, it's very interesting. We're going to discover the first 6 chapters of the book of Zechariah are a series of 8 visions that occur one night. Apparently, from the text, most scholars believe they all occurred in one evening. 8 short, cryptic little visions. They're precisely dated. And everyone talks about the precision of the dating. I have a theory I can't prove. I have no big surprise to reveal to you as to why those dates are so precisely nailed down. I do have the conviction from other experiences with the Scripture that when the Holy Spirit goes to the trouble of nailing down the date precisely, it has profound implications. For example, Daniel 9, the 70 weeks, predicts the exact day that Jesus was to ride this donkey into Jerusalem. And we'll talk about that when we get to Zechariah 9 in detail there. Many of you are familiar with that. We also notice in Genesis chapter 8, verse 4, that the Ark of Noah, the Holy Spirit tells us, that the flood of Noah ended on the 17th day of the 7th month. Now, whenever the Holy Spirit puts that in the text, there's some reason for it. And when you unravel that, you'll discover that 7th month in Exodus becomes the first month, the month of Nisan. You also discover that Jesus' crucifixion is on the 14th of Nisan, on Passover. How long was he in the grave? 3 days. So when was he resurrected? On the 17th day of the month that was the 7th month in Genesis. In other words, the new beginning after the flood of Noah was on the anniversary in anticipation of our new beginning in Jesus Christ. So when you start discovering those kinds of things, you quickly can draw the inference that whenever the Holy Spirit gives you a detail, it's for a reason. But it's a wonderful treasure hunt, because in my own searches of the prophetic, and I've gone through, I think, 24 commentaries on Zechariah, everyone comments on the precision of the dating, but no one has any theories, even cockamamie ones, as to what that, why do we need to know it was where it was? So we'll see. Haggai's first sermon was on August 29th of 520 BC. I thought I'd share that with you. Now, we probably have to translate this into other calendars too, into what the Jewish calendar looked like and how it went through perturbation. So it's probably a very ambitious study to get into this. But it was in September 21st that the temple building was resumed. Haggai's second sermon was October 17th, 520 BC. But October, November, that period that Zechariah's ministry began, he was probably 30, but that's a conjecture on my part. Because that was, he's a priest, and that would be the time that he normally start. But we know he was at least 27 or 28 by the use of the language that's used. But I suspect he was 30, because that's what a priest was started to officiate. That's a guess on my part. And Haggai's third and fourth sermons were December 18th. Zechariah's 8 visions was on February 15th, 519. I should tell our gang to make a note of that for our calendar when we publish that. That should go on. But anyway, we'll move on here. There are many that make arguments that Zechariah, especially chapters 9 through 14, were written by somebody else purporting to be Zechariah. The arguments are based on stylistic differences, but that's frankly nonsense, because there's more stylistic commonality between the two parts than there are differences, and the differences are easily explained by the fact that he wrote the one when he was 30 and the other when he's probably 70. So he's gotten older and more mature. Who knows? But also the political situation is very different in the second part of the book. So, but there's another thing. We discover that in the Dead Sea Scrolls, there's a Greek manuscript of the book of Zechariah, and chapter 8 and chapter 9 segments, there's no break between them. So we know that it was treated as a single book in the days of Christ. He authenticates it that way, in my view. And then also, so does the Dead Sea Scrolls support that view. So these conjectures by critics, I don't think, have any serious merit. And Jesus received all 12 of the prophets, as they're called, what we call the minor prophets, as the Scripture of God. And Josephus and others also present the book of Zechariah as we now have it. So these scholastic arguments, to me, do not carry a lot of weight. We're going to discover the first six chapters detail these eight visions. And they're probably, in a sense, the most troublesome part of the book, because some of them are very cryptic. And we'll try to deal with those. Then there's about two chapters of a historic interlude, which primarily deals with questions about the fast days. And remember, he was a priest, so there are some issues that will emerge there. But in all of these, prophecies leap out almost between the verses. It's very exciting. And the messianic prophecies of Jesus Christ, chapters 9 to 11, deals with those. And the first advent of Christ from 9 to 11, and the second coming of Jesus Christ, the last three chapters. So we have 9 through 14 that's prophetic from our point of view in time sense. And we'll go more into the chronology where it needs to come up. At this point, it's probably time for us to jump in and get into the book itself. It's always hard to figure out what to put up front, a sort of introduction. But I think if there's something that I forgot to mention, it'll surface as we go through the thing. I might mention that where Haggai's ministry seems very short, Zechariah's ministry seems to have stretched over a 50-year period, from about 520 B.C. through about 470 B.C. And we'll deal more with the chronology.
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3: I had a great childhood on Long Island until we moved to Queens when I was 14, and I started hanging around with the street kids. Students menaced each other and beat up teachers. The school bus was a war zone of survival, so I cut classes. When I got a job at a small grocery store, I cheated the owner. Nothing satisfied the longing inside me. Not drugs, not rock music, nothing. When I was 16, my dad suffered a heart attack. Then my beloved grandfather died, my first encounter with death. When my brother crashed his car while drunk, Mom descended into gloom. Then some of Mom's old friends popped into our lives bearing a Bible and talking about Jesus. I listened, and I knew our family was lost. A week later, the friends returned, but I was on a date. When I came home, Mom was full of joy, born again. She told me to read the Bible, and I did. I saw that Jesus Christ had died for my sins and only He could reconcile me to God. I prayed for salvation and was saved. We began going to a Bible teaching church and the Sunday school teacher mentored me. Life had purpose. I graduated from high school but was totally unprepared. I went to Bible college where I flunked out and begged for readmittance. Then I applied myself and passed. I fell in love with a seminary student and we married. We were urban missionaries in New York City for many years, and I am still a pastor's wife. Jesus gave my life meaning and purpose. I'm Holly, and I know if the Son therefore shall make you free, ye shall be free indeed.
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0: Have you ever been so overwhelmed by God's holiness that you suddenly became painfully aware of your own sin? Not because anyone pointed it out, but because the contrast was simply undeniable. That's exactly where Isaiah found himself. Swept into a vision of the throne room of God, he heard the seraphim cry, "Holy, holy, holy is the Lord of hosts." Today on Insight for Living, Chuck Swindoll continues his message from Isaiah 6, where we'll discover what God did next and why Isaiah's confession became the turning point of his entire life.
1: He spontaneously understands how distant he is from the one who is holy. He says, "Woe is me, I am ruined." Why, Isaiah? Why do you feel finished, ruined? Well, look, he tells us, I am a man of unclean lips, and I live among a people of unclean lips. My eyes have seen the King, the Lord of hosts. I live in the midst of a people who curse, and I curse. I went to a high school where the kids cussed. I never heard cussing at home. I thought for the first time in my life, hey, it's pretty cool. I think I'll try some of those words. My sister heard me. And in great sisterly fashion, she says, "I'm going to tell Daddy." All of a sudden, my lips were sort of clean all over again. I got in the Marine Corps and I heard familiar words again. Because in the Corps, that's what's part of a lifestyle. There isn't a sentence said without a cuss word. It's remarkable. I don't know why that makes you feel like a man, but for some, their vocabulary is so limited, they got to rely on those kind of words. If this is too shocking for you, I apologize, but I honestly believe that's Isaiah. I believe that's his struggle. I believe Isaiah is saying, "Lord, I say things when I shouldn't say them. Lord, I use words I shouldn't use. I lack control verbally. I am impatient with my tongue. And so when I hear these angels and when I see how separate you are from this lifestyle, being holy, I'm not worthy. I'm finished. You're done with me, I'm sure." The thing I appreciate about this is the spontaneity of it. There is no shaming statement from the throne of God. There is no wagging of a finger saying, "You ought to be ashamed of yourself." The man expresses his inadequacy, his lack of holiness, his filthy language, perhaps his habit of exaggerating or gossip. There are a dozen different ways we can have foul mouths. And he's standing guilty before a holy God. He's literally on holy ground. And he's exposed to the Holy One. Watch closely. Look at what happens. Then. I love connectives like that. Little four-letter word, then. Verse 6 begins. When? When you see then, ask when. Right after Isaiah's confession, "I'm a man of unclean lips and I dwell in the midst of a people of unclean lips. My eyes have seen the Lord of hosts." Then. There isn't any hesitation. There isn't even a word spoken. "Then one of the seraphim flew to me with a burning coal in his hand, which he had taken from the altar with tongs." Picture it in your mind. It's hard to imagine, but picture it. The seraph picks up this coal and reaches over, verse 7, and touches Isaiah's mouth with it. Listen. Does that help? All of a sudden, the moisture of his lips and the hot burning coal meet. Do you find it intriguing, as I do, that the coal touches his mouth? Why, of course. Why, that's where his sin is. I think it's magnificent how the Lord pinpoints things in our lives as we're in the presence of his people and in the gathering of worship like this. All of a sudden, truth be told, you who have really entered into this message today, you're already turning over in your mind your area. And you know it. I don't know it. That's good. I've got my own stuff to deal with. And they're going over in my mind. And I long for the coal to touch me at that area. I invite it. David wrote in Psalm 51:17, "A broken and a contrite heart, O God, you will not despise." I urge you to be as broken as Isaiah. I urge you to say, "Lord, this is my struggle. This is the unholy part of my existence. I've picked it up from the world system, and I've begun to perfect it. I'm around dishonest people, and Lord, I become a little, a lot dishonest. I don't tell the whole truth. Sometimes I hold back because it's a little easier to compromise. Lord, I am almost pure, but not altogether." By the way, speaking of that, I came across a very interesting bit of research. Let's say that something is 99.9% perfect. Okay? That's pretty good, huh? 99.9%. Okay? Would that be a problem? Well, according to this research, this year alone, the IRS would lose 2 million documents if it were 99.9% accurate. You say, well, some things are true, aren't they? And the next, do you know that 12 babies every day would be given to the wrong parents at birth? I mean, if 99.9% were accurate, the 0.1% would be 12 babies a day would go to wrong parents. You're thinking, maybe that's what happened to me. No, that's not fair. Look at this next one. 291 pacemaker operations would be performed incorrectly. 291 this year would be performed incorrectly. 20,000 incorrect drug prescriptions would be written and filled. 99.9. Is there any question why God is altogether completely holy? There's no room for anything less. Otherwise, he'd be unjust 0.1% of the time. And there'd be reason to blame and doubt and question. But there's none here. He touches my mouth. This holy God touches my mouth. Now, what is interesting, and hold your place here, is that Peter, who walked with Jesus in 1 Peter chapter 1, verse 14, writes a word of exhortation to his readers. 1 Peter 1, 14. "As obedient children, do not be conformed to the former lusts which were yours in your ignorance, but like the Holy One who called you," look at the words, "be holy yourselves also in all your behavior, because it is written, you shall be holy, for I am holy." When you misinterpret that, you think that has to do with the clothing you wear or the music you prefer or the car you drive or the vacations you enjoy as different from someone. It has nothing to do with the externals. It has to do with the inside part of our lives. It all starts with a transformation. We are transformed by the renewing of our minds. And you'll recall from that section in Romans 12, it is our holy act of worship. Look closely. Back to verse 7. This is from the Lord. "Behold, this has touched your lips. Your iniquity is taken away, and your sin is forgiven." Oh, is there any line better than that? "My son, I've heard your confession. Count on it. I've forgiven you that. your iniquity from these many, many days and months and years of this habit taken away. Taken away. Only God can do that. How wonderful. Now, he's not through. Then, see the next one? Verse 8. When? Then, after that statement is made, then I heard a voice of the Lord saying, this is not an angel speaking, this is the Lord speaking, whom shall I send? I have a vast amount of work to do that you have no idea about. Whom shall I send? Who will go for us? Made me smile when I read that because Isaiah is the only one in the temple. Reminds me of when I had my minor heart attack. Thank goodness it was minor. I never really had chest pains, but I felt it in my jaw, my teeth, down my neck, and under my arm. And I said to Cynthia early that Saturday morning, honey, I've got funny feelings. I've kind of broken out in a sweat. Something's wrong. She said, where does it hurt? And I said, right here. What side? On the left side. Boom! She set a new record for getting me in the car. And then she was in the car, and we drove quickly to the hospital. They checked my blood pressure, and it was out of sight. And they said, you're having a heart attack. And I couldn't believe it. I, to this day, I've never had chest pain. And including then, I thought, everybody that has a heart attack has chest pain. In fact, when I go to Dr. Cooper, and he's done my exam, and maybe thinks I'm not thinking seriously enough, he says, you know, I've had 7 people die in that chair you're sitting in. And I say to him, I'm changing chairs. I'm going to that next chair. Well, this was no laughing matter. There I was, flat down on the gurney, all alone in this room. The doctor is there. They poked this thing up my groin and goes, well, I probably shouldn't have put it quite like that, but not being a physician, they jammed this thing into me and all of a sudden said, you may want to watch it on the monitor. Oh, yeah, let's see what's on TV this afternoon. And then I say, is that me? The doc goes, there's nobody else in the room, which I thought was a rather smart remark. I'm the only one in here getting this thing jammed in my heart. This little stent. By the way, it's doing great. Thank God. Who will go for me? Whom shall I send? I'm the only one in here. And Lord, if you can cleanse my mouth, if you can take care of something that's been a plague most of my life, I want you to know I'm available. The magnificent thing about the holiness of God is it prompts us to be like Him. Lord, I want to be your spokesman. Lord, I want to be your servant. Lord, I want to be one who teaches this class. Lord, I want to be one who works with children. Lord, I want to serve you. I want to teach this Bible class. I want to have one in my home. Lord, if you can use an imperfect vessel and if you can cleanse me and forgive me, Lord, I want to use my voice to sing for you. I want to play my instrument to your glory. Here am I. Use me. And that's exactly what happened. He said, verse 9, go. Isn't that great? First two letters of the word gospel. One of my mentors used to say, you can't take the go out of the gospel. You don't take the gospel if you don't go. You don't share the gospel if you don't speak. You're not available to do the work of the gospel without involvement. Go. And for the record, the book is full of Isaiah's going all the way through chapter 66 before he dies a martyr. God's word is a two-edged sword. See it on the front of the pulpit? The Bible is open and the pulpit represents the declaration of God's word, the two-edged sword. It penetrates where no surgeon's scalpel can go. A surgeon can operate on the brain, but he can't do work on the mind. A surgeon can do surgery on the lips, but she can't do work on the words that come from the lips. A cardiovascular surgeon can do work inside the heart of all things. It's going on right now around this city, right now. but there's nothing the surgeon can touch that would affect his, our morals. Our minds, our mouths, our morals. Why? Only the Spirit of God can address those things. And that's where this passage touches us. So allow me to go there with the assistance of the Spirit of God. I'll not even ask you to turn to it. But listen to another rendering of Romans 12, 1 and 2. Take your everyday ordinary life. Listen closely. Take your everyday ordinary way of life. You're sleeping, eating, going to work, and walking around life, and place it before God as an offering. Your everyday life, place it before God as an offering. Embracing what God does for you is the best thing you can do for Him. I love that line. Embracing what He does for you is the best thing you can do for Him. Don't become so well adjusted to your culture that you fit into it without even thinking. Instead, fix your attention on God. You'll be changed from the inside out. That's it. That's it. He simply expects us to live a holy life. By that I mean separate from our culture. That is, separate from the lifestyle, the thinking of our culture. That's what it means to be holy. Remember? To be separate, to be set apart. We live in it, but we're not a part of it. In life, style, and thinking. To be authentic in an inauthentic world. To be honest in a dishonest culture. To model a wholesome lifestyle in an unwholesome context where we find ourselves. To be free of corruption and addictions and compromise in a corrupt and addicted and compromising society. That's it. That's it, folks. That's what Peter had in mind when he says, be holy. There's a reason God left us here. I've often thought how easy it would be as soon as we're saved if we could just boop, go to heaven. What kind of witness would we have on this earth? None. So he leaves us in a corrupt world to live an incorruptible life. And so I'm going to offer a simple three-part prayer. Just listen to it with your eyes open, okay? In my mind, I must counteract my depravity with godly thoughts. So, Lord, provide those godly thoughts. In my everyday, workaday world, start my day with godly thoughts. Replace envy with understanding and acceptance. Replace jealousy with encouragement. Replace selfishness with a desire to help others. In my mind, I must counteract my depravity with godly thoughts. So, Lord, provide those godly thoughts. From my mouth, here's the second area, from my mouth. I should be free of all unwholesome words. Lord, prompt those wholesome words. Just as you provide godly thoughts, prompt wholesome words. Put a check on my tongue when I would lash out in profanity. Guard me, Lord, from rushing into a statement that I should not say. I have a good friend who puts it so well. I never felt sorry for the things I did not say. Lord, keep me from saying what I'll later regret. Prompt wholesome words. And through my morals, I need to be cleansed from every compromise. Purify me from compromise. From compromise. You know what's interesting? We never get too old for any of these prayers. Mind, mouth, morals. Let's be vulnerable and unguarded. Like Isaiah, let's not attempt to hide our depravity or ignore our area of great need or deny our weakness or tendency toward erosion. Let's not do that. Let's make God the promise that when we walk into a place like this, we're going to expose ourselves to Him without reservation, hesitation, or reluctance. I urge you to do that right now. Will you bow with me, please? You've listened so carefully and well, and I commend you. But listening is only part of the process. I urge you to search your heart, to see if there be any way of pain, the psalmist writes, any wicked way in you. How about it, teenagers? You're sitting here among us. Any area that needs to be corrected? You know them better than anyone else. Are you sure you know the Savior? Young man, young woman? Sure you've met the Lord? How about an adult in a very responsible position and you're right on the verge of compromising? You know it, God knows it, but nobody else knows it. This is a day to say, Lord, may I be holy in motive, in thought, in action today. If you've never met the Lord Jesus Christ, meet him today. Father, thank you for the morning of worship, and thank you for the occasion of this glorious beginning. How appropriate that our focus is on your holiness, separateness from all iniquity. Remind us of Peter's words that we are to be holy even as the Savior is holy. Help us with that. Begin today. May this message never be forgotten as we realize that the angels are present and the living God has never left us. You see it all. So cleanse us, Father, from those things that have separated us from you, that we might be separate from a world around us that's lost its way. In the name of Jesus, we pray. Everyone said, amen. Amen.
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1: The first Monday in July 1979, that's when Insight for Living aired its very first radio program. I had no idea what was beginning that day. None. If someone had pulled back the curtain and shown me what God was about to do, I'm not sure my heart could have held the thrill. We were naive. We were stepping out in faith with a national program, and frankly, we had no business being that bold. But we were. And we did, and men and women responded in droves. Not because we were clever, not because we had some sophisticated strategy or a slick marketing plan. They responded because we heralded the only thing that has ever actually changed a human heart, the cross we proclaim. Nearly five decades later, nothing has changed, not one thing that matters. Yes, the reach has grown. The platforms have multiplied. We go places now that would have seemed like science fiction in 1979, into phones, into earbuds, into languages and nations we could never have imagined on that first Monday morning. But the message, identical. It's the cross, always the cross. Look around at the world around you, bodies failing, relationships fractured. Public discourse that sounds more like a brawl than a conversation. Pain in every direction. And right in the middle of all of it, we get to be dispensers of truth. God's truth. The kind that doesn't shift with the headlines or bend with the culture.
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0: Hi, I'm Todd Nettleton, and this is the Voice of the Martyrs Radio. Hussein grew up in Iran in a strict Islamic home, but found no peace there. After military service, he fell into drugs and counterfeiting. Broken and suicidal, he was ready to end his life until a friend told him about Christ. He quit drugs, but resisted God's call to ministry until a day at the sea when the tide dragged him under. Terrified, he cried out to God and was rescued. Knowing God had saved him, Hussein answered God's call to full-time ministry, surrendering everything to serve the Lord. Pray for Hussein and for Iran's church for strength, endurance, and faith.
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2: Chapter 13. Now before the feast of the Passover, when Jesus knew that his hour was come, that he should depart out of this world unto the Father, having loved his own which were in the world, he loved them unto the end. And supper being ended, the devil having now put into the heart of Judas Iscariot, Simon's son, to betray him, Jesus, knowing that the Father had given all things into his hands, and that he was come from God and went to God, he riseth from supper, and laid aside his garments, and took a towel, and girded himself. After that he poureth water into a basin, and began to wash the disciples' feet, and to wipe them with the towel wherewith he was girded. Then cometh he to Simon Peter, and Peter saith unto him, Lord, dost thou wash my feet? Jesus answered and said unto him, What I do thou knowest not now, but thou shalt know hereafter. Peter saith unto him, Thou shalt never wash my feet. Jesus answered him, If I wash thee not, thou hast no part with me. Simon Peter saith unto him, Lord, not my feet only, but also my hands and my head. Jesus saith to him, He that is washed needeth not save to wash his feet, but is clean every whit. And ye are clean, but not all. For he knew who should betray him. Therefore said he, Ye are not all clean. So after he had washed their feet, and had taken his garments, and was set down again, he said unto them, Know ye what I have done to you? Ye call me Master and Lord, and ye say well, for so I am. If I then, your Lord and Master, have washed your feet, ye also ought to wash one another's feet. For I have given you an example, that ye should do as I have done to you. Verily, verily, I say unto you, the servant is not greater than his Lord, neither he that is sent greater than he that sent him. If ye know these things, happy are ye if ye do them. I speak not of you.
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5: Welcome to our Monday's broadcast of the Gospel Truth. Today, I'm starting a brand new series talking about David. And I've got this teaching entitled Lessons from David. And I tell you, this is powerful. I've said these things every time I go back and talk about an Old Testament character. I quote from 1 Corinthians chapter 10, where it says, All of these things that are recorded in the Old Covenant were done, they were recorded for our benefit, so that we through them might learn not to lust, not to murmur, not to complain, not to do things. And so one of the points I'd like to make is that if you don't learn at the expense of other people, then you're going to have to make all of those mistakes on your own. But if you can take what the Word of God records about these characters, it records the good, the bad, and the ugly. David, you know, most people, when they think of David, think of this man after God's own heart. But the Scripture, records every rotten detail about David, about his adultery with Bathsheba, about him killing Bathsheba's husband and trying to cover it up, the things that he went through with his children. And there are just lessons to learn. This is one of the things that I love about the Word of God, is that it doesn't sugarcoat things. It just tells you like it is so that we can learn by them. And those of you who've heard part of my testimony, I got born again at a young age, 8 years old, and I've been seeking the Lord my whole life. And I haven't been through a period of rebellion. Matter of fact, I even remember my mother saying before she died that I never caused her any grief, which I think maybe she was getting Alzheimer's. No, she never had Alzheimer's. But I'm saying I'm sure I caused her some grief. But overall, that was her assessment of the thing. And I never went through a period of rebellion. And a lot of people would think from that, then you just couldn't have learned anything. Because there's a lot of people that teach that you learn through all your hard knocks. Well, I will grant you this, that you can learn through hard knocks, but there's a better way. And that's to take these people that the Lord presents in Scripture, look at their life, analyze how God moved in their life, and learn from that. And I've learned some lessons from David that have literally transformed my life. I did not have to go commit adultery to see the damage that adultery did to him. I didn't have to go kill somebody in order to try and cover up my sin, in order to deal with that. I've learned things from David. I've also learned all of the positive things, so many great things through David. So I just say these things to preface that as we start talking about David, some people think about what does a guy that lived 2,500, 3,000 years ago have to do with me? God is the same. He does not change. And people really haven't changed. When you get born again, you become a brand new person, but it's your spirit that gets born again. You still have a body and a soul that has to be renewed just like anybody else. And there are lessons that we can learn. And I tell you, this is just super, super powerful. So I've got this book entitled Lessons from David. I've got it in book form. I've got a study guide. I've got CDs and DVDs and even a USB that will have the audio and the video on it. But let me start here in 1 Samuel chapter 13. Now, David wasn't even mentioned by name until 1 Samuel chapter 16. But his life is intertwined with Saul, who is the previous king. Saul became David's father-in-law. Saul tried to kill David. And so much of David's story is intertwined with Saul that I'm going to start here in 1 Samuel chapter 13 and give a little bit of background about Saul. Again, Saul comes on the scene in 1 Samuel chapter 9 and then chapter 10, and it's a long story. I'm not going to tell all of Saul's story, but let me just say that Saul was a people pleaser. When you first read about him, he was so introverted, he was so shy, and yet he was the tallest man in all of Israel. It says that from the shoulders and upward, he was taller than any other person in Israel. So he was a great specimen of human flesh. He was this powerful, tall, big guy, and yet he was very timid and shy. And when he was first anointed to be king, Samuel, the prophet, went through this long process of calling all of the leaders of the 12 tribes together, and he had them march by, and then he chose the tribe of Benjamin, and then he had all of the leaders of the families come by, and he chose the family of Kish. And then he had all of the individuals that were in Kish's family come by, and he chose Saul. And when

He was so shy, he was hiding. And so Saul was officially ordained and anointed. And it says, let me just back up and read you one verse, because this kind of encapsulates Saul and a lot of things about him. But in 1 Samuel chapter 10, right after he had been found, they brought him out, they anointed him. And it says in verse 26, it says, "And Saul also went home to Gibeah, and there went with him a band of men whose hearts God had touched." Now, this was after he was anointed and set apart to be the king. And so there were some people who received it, and they came with him. But in verse 27, it says, "But the children of Bethel," or excuse me, "the children of Belial." There's a big difference between the children of Bethel. That was the house of God. And children of Belial are children of the devil. "And they said, 'How shall this man save us?' And they despised him and brought him no present." But the very last phrase in this verse says, "But he held his peace." The very fact that it says he held his peace means that Saul noticed this. And Saul, I can say this because I was an introvert, and I was always concerned about what people thought about me, and I couldn't even look at a stranger, a person that I wasn't already familiar with. I couldn't look at him and talk to him in the face because I was afraid I'd say or do something wrong, and I was just constantly thinking about what's everybody thinking about me. The very fact that it mentions, "But he held his peace," means that this did affect Saul. The rejection that came from these people and people despising him and saying, "How can this man save us?" But he held his peace. And as you go through here, we'll be going through some of the things concerning Saul. You'll see that this is something that is constant in his life. He was a people pleaser. And over in Proverbs chapter 29, and I believe it's verse 25, it says that the fear of man brings a snare. And did you know that being timid, shy, introverted, all of this, people write this off as it's just their genes, it's their personality type. The truth is what it is. You are in pride. You are constantly thinking about yourself. It may not be arrogance where you're exalting yourself, but you're constantly thinking about what's everybody going to think about me. You are constantly fishing for a compliment, looking for approval. Timid people are very insecure people because they're focused on themselves, afraid that they're going to be rejected. And this is what characterized Saul. And when we get over to 1 Samuel chapter 15, boy, it comes to a head and it says it very clearly. Samuel points this out. So anyway, Saul started out with very meager things, and then they were invaded. There was one of the cities of Israel that was invaded, and they sent to Saul for help, and the Spirit of the Lord came upon him. And man, I could talk a long time about this, but again, I'm trying to get into talking about David, but I'm just trying to set the groundwork from this, that when the Spirit of the Lord came upon Saul, I mean, he got bold. He took an animal and cut it into 12 pieces and sent one piece to every tribe in Israel. And he said, "I'm going to do the same thing to your animals. If you don't show up, we are going to fight and we're going to defend this city." And anyway, because of the boldness, when the anointing comes on you, you change into another man. Matter of fact, it literally says that. I think it's in the 10th chapter. It could be the 11th chapter of 1 Samuel, that as he went from Samuel, after Samuel had prophesied all of these things, it says Saul became another man. God gave him another heart. And when the anointing of God comes upon you, you do things that you wouldn't normally do. You know, I can look back in my life and see times that God has just spoken things to me and a boldness and authority came back on me. And I look back on it, and without the anointing resting on me at this moment, you know, I look back at some of the things I've done and I thought, man, I can't believe I did that. But when you have this anointing of God come upon you, it just changes you. And so you see this in Saul, and he did this, he won the battle, and because of that, the nation was established, and he began to reign. But he started out very humble, dependent upon God. But over in the 13th chapter, let me just read this to you in 1 Samuel chapter 13, verse 1. It says, "And Saul reigned 1 year, and when he had reigned 2 years over Israel, Saul chose him 3,000 men of Israel, whereof 2,000 were with Saul in Michmash and Mount Bethel,
and 1,000 were with Jonathan in Gibeah.

0: of Benjamin and the rest of the people, he sent every man to his tent. And Jonathan smote a garrison of the Philistines. Again, just for time's sake, I'm going to summarize some of these things. But the son of Saul, Jonathan, went out and killed a bunch of Philistines that were guarding this one area. And when the Philistines heard about it, they turned out in mass and they came against Saul. And so it says in verse 5, the Philistines gathered themselves together to fight with Israel, 30,000 chariots and 6,000 horsemen and people as the sand, which is on the seashore, in multitude. And they came up and pitched in Michmash eastward from Bethaven. And anyway, it says that Saul only had 3,000 people with him, and they had 30,000 chariots. And, of course, usually you have two people to a chariot, at least one, so that'd be 30,000 people in the chariots minimum, and then 6,000 horsemen, and then all the people, it said, were like the sand which is on the seashore. They were outnumbered big time. And so in this situation, it says in verse 6, when the men of Israel saw that they were in a strait, for the people were distressed, then the people did hide themselves in caves and in thickets and in rocks and high places, and in pits. And some of the Hebrews went over Jordan to the land of Gad. For those of you who aren't familiar with Scripture, the Promised Land, 10 of the tribes dwelt in the Promised Land, but two of the tribes, they won victories before they ever even conquered the Promised Land. And so Manasseh and I think it was Ephraim, they actually occupied some territory to the east of the Jordan. And this is what this is talking about, that when they saw that they were outnumbered, a lot of these Jews, they went over to the Jews that lived east of the Jordan. In effect, what they did was defect from the army. They saw that they were outnumbered, and so they abandoned him. So they were in a bad situation. And it says in verse 8, and he tarried 7 days according to the set time that Samuel had appointed, but Samuel came not to Gilgal, and the people were scattered from him. So here he was getting into a battle where he was outnumbered, who knows, probably 10, 20, 30 to 1. And he waited 7 days because Samuel, the prophet, was going to come and offer a sacrifice and implore the Lord for his blessing on them as they went to this battle. So he waited the appropriate amount of time that Samuel had told him to do, but it says the people were scattered from him. So in verse 9, it says, and Saul said, bring hither a burnt offering to me and peace offerings. And he offered the burnt offering. And without going into a lot of detail, if you go back into the book of Exodus and Leviticus, it was forbidden for a king, for anybody except a priest, to offer these sacrifices. And so Saul was the king. He wasn't a priest. And because priests, they had to do everything just right. Like in the 10th chapter of the book of Leviticus, you find that Nadab and Abihu, who were the sons of Aaron, the high priest, they offered strange fire. They didn't take the fire that God supernaturally started. When they dedicated the tabernacle, fire fell from heaven and consumed the sacrifice. It was miraculous, and there was a command to never put strange fire. You had to keep the fire that God started, and all you did was add wood to it and keep the thing burning. Well, they decided that they would take fire from some other source and use it to offer a sacrifice, and because of it, God killed both Nadab and Abihu as they were making a sacrifice. So this was non-negotiable. There was a right and a wrong way to do it, and a king could not step into the office of a priest. Man, there's so many things to learn from this. I'm skipping through this really quickly. But did you know in the New Testament, 1 Peter, we are kings and priests unto the Lord. What we have is something that an Old Testament person never even thought about having. A person could have a relationship with God, but to be a king and a priest, this not only was true of Saul, but Uzziah later on, he went in and he offered a sacrifice, and he was so impressed with himself, and God had blessed him, and he won many battles, and he improved the defenses of Jerusalem, and he just got so caught up with himself that he went and offered a sacrifice and took a place of the priest. The priest came in and rebuked him and said, it does not pertain unto you to do this. And he just pushed him aside and went ahead and offered a sacrifice and went into the temple. And because of it, God struck him with leprosy, and he became a leper until the day of his death. And so anyway, my point is, this was something that Saul was commanded not to do, but he let the situation pressure him into doing something that he knew he wasn't supposed to do. He went ahead and offered a sacrifice because they were about to engage in battle. And, you know, he could rationalize it. This is what a lot of people do today. They know that the Lord told them to do certain things, and yet under pressure, they will default to their own wisdom, and they will just completely go against what God says. There is no excuse for doing that. You know, recently I've had two things come up in our ministry, and I won't go into the detail, but I had some things happen that it looked like it could have caused us problems if I kept doing what I felt like God told me to do. And so I had my leadership come to me, and they didn't tell me not to do it. They just wanted to make me aware and say, are you sure you want to do this? Because there is a potential of this happening. And I've told them twice in just the last few months, I don't care what the results are. I'm going to do what God tells me to do if it hair-lips the devil. I do not determine what God is leading me to do by what the potential results or consequences are. If God tells me to do something to the best of my ability, I'm going to do it, and I don't care what the results are. I believe that that's a godly way to live. And yet most people will evaluate whether or not they're going to obey God based on what they perceive the consequences to be. I remember during the COVID thing that I had a man come to me who was a male nurse, and he said God told him not to take the vaccine. Now, you can debate whether you should or shouldn't take the vaccine. That's a separate thing. But he said God told him not to do it. But then he came to me and he says, he worked at a hospital, and he says they were going to fire him and take away his license. I mean, all of his training, his livelihood, everything could be affected if he didn't take the vaccine. So he told me, God told me not to do it, but, and then he told me what was going to happen if he did what God told him. And so after all of this explanation, he says, what do you think? And I said, you do what God told you to do. And he just couldn't believe that. But see, this is how you live. It doesn't matter what pressure you're under. When it comes to tithing, you always put God first. You give him the first fruits. It doesn't matter if it looks like you don't have enough to make it through the end of the month. You do what God tells you to do. You always speak the truth, regardless if it looks like it's going to hurt you. You obey God. And see, this is one of the things I learned right here, that Saul, he went ahead and offered this sacrifice because Samuel didn't show up in the appointed time. Could you blame Samuel for this? I don't know. The scripture doesn't say right here, but there is no excuse. It doesn't matter whether Samuel missed it or not. Saul missed it by going in and doing something that was directly against what God had commanded. And so it says in verse 10, and it came to pass that as soon as he had made an end of offering the burnt offering, behold, Samuel came, and Saul went out to meet him, that he might salute him. And Samuel said, what hast thou done? And Saul said, because I saw that the people were scattered from me, and that thou camest not within the days appointed, and that the Philistines gathered themselves together at Michmash, therefore said I, the Philistines will come down now upon me to Gilgal, and I have not made supplication unto the Lord. I forced myself, therefore, and offered a burnt offering. The very wording of this, he forced himself. That means he knew it was wrong. This wasn't something that he did as a mistake. He knew it was wrong, and yet he looked at the circumstances, and circumstances compelled him to go against what God says. That is a recipe for disaster. And anyway, let me just jump down here. In the 13th verse, it says, Samuel said to Saul, thou hast done foolishly. Thou hast not kept the commandment of the Lord thy God, which he commanded thee. For now would the Lord have established thy kingdom upon Israel forever. And I'm just about at the end of today's program. I haven't got time to develop this, but this is a major passage of Scripture because there were prophecies about Judah would be the one that the lawgiver would come through, the one who would rule, talking about being kings over Israel. And yet Saul wasn't of the tribe of Judah. He was of the tribe of Benjamin. And yet Samuel is saying, if you would have obeyed God today, He would have established your kingdom over Israel forever. There never would have been a David. Or possibly later on we find out that David married Saul's daughter, and if Saul hadn't have separated them and given his David's wife to another man, it's possible that they might have had children that would have had the line of Saul in it. I don't know how the Lord would have done this, but He said right here that if you would have obeyed God today, that He would have established your kingdom over Israel forever. But in verse 14 it says, "But now thy kingdom shall not continue. The Lord has sought him a man after his own heart, and the Lord hath commanded him to be captain over his people, because thou hast not kept that which the Lord commanded thee." So Saul's disobedience cost him the kingdom and caused God to seek for a man after his own heart, which later we find out that this was David. So this is the first indication that David was going to exist. And I'll deal with this on tomorrow's program, but this is actually 8 years before David was born. He didn't go find him right then. 8 years before David was born, the Lord was seeking a man after his own heart. And so I'm out of time today, but I tell you, the life of Saul and the life of David are intertwined, and you have to know where Saul was coming from and what he did and why God chose David to get a full impression of what's going on. So I believe that this is really going to bless you. I have learned so much at other people's expense, and I know that God could use this in your life. So I'd really like to encourage you to get this book entitled Lessons from David. We have CDs and DVDs on this that we were taking from my meetings and from my television program. And then we have a study guide that is used to train other people. And then we have a USB that will have the audio and the video both on there. And our announcer is going to give you all of that information. Once again, let me just encourage you that if you don't learn these things at David's expense, you're going to learn them at your own expense. And even if you have already messed up, David is a man who messed up about as much as anybody possibly could, and yet God did not forsake him. God hasn't forsaken you either. You need to get these materials. I believe that they would be a blessing to you. So listen to our announcer, and then please call or write today.
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0: Praise God. I just thank you for Andrew Womack's ministry. He's changed my life.
1: Andrew's teachings, I can't pinpoint one that's more important than the other because it took all of them all together.
2: For 25 years, the friends and partners of Andrew Womack have been blessed to invest in a television ministry that ignites their relationship with God. And not only does each donation support Andrew, but it supports his mandate to disciple nations through Charis Bible College. Every seed sown by Andrew's partners is multiplied through the lives of Charis graduates who carry God's word out into the world. Those who have given to support the ministry of Andrew Womack are making an eternal investment beyond all we can share in this short video. Thank you, friends and partners. These are your treasures in heaven. As we continue to sow the seed of God's word in our lives and in the lives of our students, the Lord of the harvest will multiply our investment to his glory in the exciting days that are still ahead.
3: Coming to Charis has been the best thing that has ever happened to me. I have been fortunate enough to know the Lord, to love the Lord, to know that I wanted to serve him my entire life. But I felt the Lord calling me and beckoning me to come up higher and to just remove myself from all of the worldly distractions and so that he could speak to me and tell me what his purpose is for my life. So throughout year one at Charis, the word of God has been sown into me, poured into me, invested in me, and it has truly transformed my life effortlessly. And now that the word of God is coming alive in me, I am discovering who I am and what my God-given purpose is right here at Charis Bible College.
4: Hello, this is Andrew Womack, and I would like to encourage you to join us this August for our Healing is Here conference. We've been doing this for many years, and we have seen tens of thousands of people healed. Healing is here. We would like you to be here and participate. I'm going to be ministering, also Daniel Colinda, who's taken over the ministry from Reinhard Bonnke. We've got Carrie Pickett, Audrey Mack, Daniel Amstutz, Carly Terdez, and Barry Bennett. We're all going to be ministering, and in the past, we've seen as many as 1,000 people healed in one service. I tell you, if you have need of healing in your body, or if you know somebody who does, you need to be with us. So that's going to be August the 4th through the 7th, and they'll have more information on the screen. You can go to our website and you can pre-register. Registration is free, but it'd really help us to know how many people are planning on coming. So be with us August the 4th through the 7th for our Healing is Here conference.
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7: 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And we thank you so much for listening. We have a lot of plans for this new rest of this year and a new year coming. So pray for us and listen to us, and we appreciate it. Thank you very much. Amen and amen. Hallelujah.

0: We want to welcome you to the 2026 Prophetic Summit. You will get an excerpt if you're watching Manifest of the teaching today. A very powerful teaching. It's a rather lengthy teaching. It'll take me about 70 minutes to teach it all. Prince Spirits and Archangels, the Battle for the Final Prophecies. Now, I don't know if you've ever been aware of this, but there is an area of the world where most of the warfare in history has taken place. And that area of the world is called the Fertile Crescent. The Fertile Crescent consists of Lebanon and Syria and the country of Iraq. You can include in the territory Iran, you could include the edge of Afghanistan, you can include parts of Pakistan, but all of that is the early civilization. As a matter of fact, if you look at the rivers that existed in that area and exist today, they are called the Rivers of Eden. One river flowed through the garden, parting into four heads, and those four heads were the Pishon, the Gihon, the Hiddekel, and the Tigris River. That means there's one river to the west, Egypt, which was called the Nile or the Gihon. There was one in the south, which was in Saudi Arabia, called the Pishon. They think they know where that is. Was located. And there's two to the far east, which are the Hiddekel, also known as the Tigris and the Euphrates River. Now, what is interesting is that if you look at the boundaries there, you will discover that there is a 1,500 mile radius from the Nile River over to the Tigris River that starts in Turkey and comes down 1,500 to 1,800 miles to the Persian Gulf. So that territory is 1,500 miles a square. Does that sound familiar? 1,500 miles? And then when you look at the nations that all of the Fertile Crescent involved, it would be the country of, we got a picture of this, I think, for you. You've got Egypt, you got Libya, Ethiopia, Israel, Lebanon, Syria, Iraq, Turkey, Persia. And the land of Nod, east of Eden, would probably be, at least in my opinion, the area of Iran, Pakistan, and Afghanistan. It's that territory where Cain eventually settled. And this is, again, the early civilization. Now, we all know that there's an area there in the area of Iraq, which was called the Tower of Babel, later known as Babylon. And we read about Babylon in the story of the book of Daniel and his predictions and prophecies in his life there. But interestingly, there are three empires that ruled from Babylon. There were the Babylonians under Nebuchadnezzar. There was the Medes and Persians under Darius and Cyrus and other kings, of course, that were there for over 200 years. And then there was Alexander the Great, who died somewhere in that area as a very young man, about 33 years of age. So this territory is where, say this with me, most warfare has happened for centuries. There's a scripture that says this in Revelation chapter 18 and verse 2. It reads that Babylon the Great has fallen, and has become the habitation of devils, the hold of every foul spirit, and a cage of every hateful and unclean bird. And birds in Mark 4 can be considered a symbol, of an evil spirit or evil spirits. So this Babylon area is a stronghold for demons. Now, if we go to the area of the actual Babylon, which is in the country of Iraq, where, for example, the tower was built by Nimrod in Genesis 11 and King Nebuchadnezzar ruled in the book of Daniel, if we go there, we're going to find something very interesting. Everybody ready for this? Say, I'm ready. The interesting aspect is that this is a territory that I'm talking about where right now all kinds of demon powers and strong angelic evil spirits are bound, that some of them are going to be released during the Great Tribulation. What I'd like to do is go through the verses in the Bible that tell you about this area, this part of the world, and why it is such a stronghold of demonic power. Our first verse will be a scripture concerning the bottomless pit. The Greek word bottomless pit is the abyss or the abusos. It is located underneath the earth. It has an opening somewhere that God knows only where that is, that will be opened during the Great Tribulation. Revelation chapter 9, 9 through 2 through 3, I'm sorry. He opened the bottomless pit, and there arose a smoke out of the pit as the smoke of a great furnace. And the sun and the air were darkened by reason of the smoke of the pit. And there came out of the smoke locusts upon the earth, and unto them was given power as the scorpions of the earth have power. I don't want to get into this real heavy because I'm not ready to share this with you. I'm researching this. But there are people that have near-death experiences where their soul and spirit come out of their body and they actually go to hell. And they describe creatures on four legs. And they describe this, how they're shaped and how they torment people in hell. And I saw a picture that someone drew of one that the best they could. Do you know what it looked like? It looked like those scorpions the locust that John described in Revelation 9. I'm not going to go into that. You can look at that later. About the hair and the sting and the stinger like a scorpion tail. And so there is an underworld that has these creatures in it somewhere in what's called a bottomless pit, which is in the lower parts of the earth. So that's one area where there are spirits bound at this point that will be loosed in the future. And again, it'll happen during what's called the Great Tribulation. Now, here's another one that's interesting. This is in Revelation chapter 9, verses 14 and 15, saying to the sixth angel, now this is an angel making this happen, loose the four angels which are bound in the great river Euphrates. And the four angels were loosed, and they were prepared for an hour, a day, and a month, and a year to slay the third part of men. Now, if you want to know where the year, a month, and a day, if you want to know where that is in one other place in the Bible, go to the story of Noah, where the flood was going on and how long they were there surviving in the flood. It's the same time frame. It's very strange. So these are four angels. The Euphrates River will dry up in the future. It's already dried up, just huge. I mean, it's drying up like crazy, but it'll dry up in the future. And when it dries up, that's when these four angels are loosed. And someone asked me one time, what do you think the four angels are? I think that every empire of Bible prophecy had a prince spirit over it. I can prove it. In Daniel 10, there was a prince of Persia. Then they're followed by a prince of Grecia. These were not men. These were principality spirits. And I believe that when every empire was conquered, that particular spirit would go into being bound while a new spirit took over. When that prince was finished with that empire, it was bound. So it's possible that these are four spirits. It could be the spirit of Babylon, Media Persia, Greece, and Rome, that those chief angels that helped control those empires are bound. And you know what's interesting? It's the Euphrates River. You know what's interesting about that? It's near Babel. It's near Babylon. And so here again, we see Babylon has become the cage of every hateful and evil and foul spirit. All this ties together when you begin to put it together. Now, I did this for YouTube recently, and by the time some people see this, it'll already be out there. And it's called The Prophecy of the Three Frogs. I should have called it The Mystery of the Oracle of the Harbinger of the Three Frogs. I may just send that title to Jonathan Cahn. He'll write a book on it after he hears it, I'm sure. Now, here's what it says. This is, again, the book of Revelation, chapter 16, 12 through 14. It is, again, happening during the seven-year tribulation period. And it says this, and the sixth angel poured out his vial upon the great river Euphrates. There's that river again. It keeps coming up, right? Interesting. And the water thereof was dried up, and the way of the kings of the east might be prepared. And when this happens, I saw three unclean spirits like frogs come out of the mouth of the dragon, out of the mouth of the beast, and out of the mouth of the false prophet. And here's what they do, for they are spirits of devils working miracles, which go into the kings of the earth and of the whole world to gather them to battle of the great day of Almighty God. Now, let me stop here for a moment and try to explain something to you about this idea of unclean spirits that are like frogs. The truth, this is a story which was written in the 13th century by an archbishop who had historical documents in front of him. Who's ever heard of Nero the emperor? He was the persecutor of Christians, as you know. Now, Nero had murdered, actually, Nero was had murdered so many people. He was murdering family members, and he was about to kill his mother. And so some men came to him and said, do not kill the woman that suffered pains to give birth to you. And Nero said, make me feel like she felt. I want to feel the pain she felt to see if I can have sympathy for what she went through. So they did something really weird. This is going to sound strange, but they were able to have him swallow a baby frog. And when he swallowed the baby frog, they did some kind of magic or something on him where that frog started growing inside of him till eventually his body started rejecting it and it made him totally sick. So then, and I'm really abbreviating this, it's much more detailed than this, but to make a long story short, they got the frog out of him. It came out of his mouth. So a frog came out of his mouth. And when the frog came out of its mouth, it was totally, completely deformed. So he made it his heir. So the frog became Nero's heir, and he built the frog basilica. He built a building to put this frog and to store this frog where people could see this frog, and it was the frog basilica. When Nero died, they found the frog in the frog basilica, and I think they either burned it or they got rid of it. Now, here's my point. That happened between 68 to 70 AD, 71 AD, probably when all the whole story, Nero committed suicide, but that's where the whole story took place. John wrote the book of Revelation in probably 95 to 97 AD. Can you add up 70 AD and then not, how many years is that? 20 years, 25 years? So John, listen to this. John would have known about the frog basilica story. John would have known about the frog coming out of Nero's mouth. He would have known the wickedness behind it. So he says, I saw three frogs, spirits. They were like frogs coming out of the what? Mouth of the Antichrist and the false prophet and the beast system, but they were lying spirits going forth to lie to the kings of the earth that God would gather them together for war and gather them together for battle. So when you read these things, it's weird in the book of Revelation, for example, and it talks about frogs and all this type of thing. You have to understand that somewhere in history, it's probably an event that happened that the writers would have known about or God inspired them to write. So back to the original thought, one of the most wicked strongholds in the world is the Fertile Crescent, which would be Ur of Chaldee, which would be Mesopotamia, which would be ancient Sumeria 5,500 years ago. But today are the nations of Lebanon and Syria, Iraq, you know, and we could say, honestly, if you want to, because of the land of Nod where Cain went to, it would extend to Persia or Iran. It would extend to parts of Afghanistan. So do y'all understand? Look at what you've seen in your generation. Where are the terrorists centered? They're centered in the part of the world where these ancient spirits lived. They're centered in the part of the world where these ancient angels ruled these early ancient empires. And some of these empires, the Persians were very good friends with the Jews in the ancient time, in the time of the Persian Empire and thereafter. But some of these empires, look at Nebuchadnezzar in Babylon, destroyed the temple, took the Jews captive, took the treasures captive. Look at the Greeks, Antiochus Epiphanes, 168. He stops the Jews from circumcising their kids. He tells them they can't have a Sabbath. He tells them they can't worship in the festivals. He puts a pig on the altar. So all of these empires, look at the Romans. The Romans in 70 AD burnt the temple to the ground, took the gold, took the treasures. So some of these empires are motivated by Satan to try to destroy Israel and the Jewish people and to break that covenant relationship that God has with the priesthood and with the temple and with Jerusalem and also with the nation of Israel. So my point is that part of the world where you're seeing the wars take place now and you're seeing the wars against terrorism take place, those are the ancient strongholds that go all the way back to the time when Lucifer fell from heaven. You want my opinion on something? The Lord addresses the church at Pergamos, and he says, I know where you are, even where Satan's seat is. Now, that had to do with idolatry. That had to do with the God that the city was worshiping. So let's just put it in context. But he does mention that, right? And then you discover that you have Babylon, which is down here in the ancient territory that today we call Iraq. And then I got to looking one day. Well, let me just say it this way. From Turkey all the way down to Iraq and cutting across this direction to, you know, if you put all this territory together, it can form a triangle, and it forms a huge triangle, right? And that triangle I call the Satanic Triangle. Why do I call it that? Not because of the people, because there's some of the Persians are the greatest people in the world. Many of them are Christians. There's Syrian Christians. There's Lebanese Christians. So it's not that all the people are corrupt. It's the leadership gets corrupt. It's those running the country get corrupt. They get money from other governments. They pocket it in their pocket. One leader in Israel, he was not an Israeli. He happened to be a Palestinian leader. And I know this for a fact because I knew his driver. He said that this man pocketed $20 billion that was given to him from nations, given to him by the United States, put it in a bank account in Switzerland. And when he died, his wife had the numbers to the bank account. So here you've got the Palestinian people, and that's what they call themselves. And they're very poor. They don't have jobs. They don't have a place to live. But the leaders, I'm going to go ahead and say it, are pocketing the money for themselves. And I'm going to make this statement. This is exactly what happened in the country of Iran. The oil money after 1979, during the Iranian Revolution, all that oil money, we're talking billions of dollars, went into the pockets and the bank accounts of the mullahs and of the imams and all of the leaders of the Islamic Revolution. And their kids were driving, you know, Lamborghinis and just real expensive cars. And at that time, some of them were coming to the States at Harvard and Yale and getting their education paid for. But the common people, isn't it always the common people who suffer? The politicians make their money, and the common people are out there having to pay the tax bill. Hey, some of those guys in D.C. won't pay taxes, and they get off, but if you don't pay yours, you go to jail. Preach! Okay? So my point is, when you look at the corruption, it's the demonic powers in that part of the world that find leaders that they can put thoughts in their mind, and they can put thoughts like, kill those people. They put thoughts in Haman's head, kill the Jews in 120-some provinces. They put thoughts in Nebuchadnezzar's. So in other words, that part of the world, everybody say Fertile Crescent. Say it's Fertile Crescent. That part of the world is the stronghold of the adversary. And I'm going to make this statement that I'm going to get off of because I got too much teaching here on this outline, a ton of teaching coming up, is also the kingdom of the Antichrist. The Antichrist has to rule somewhere for 42 months before he moves to Jerusalem and invades Jerusalem after taking over Egypt, Libya, and Ethiopia, according to the book of Daniel, chapter 11. In that part of the world, which is Lebanon, Syria, Iraq, all that territory there. In fact, I did an interview many years ago. I've never showed this. How would you all like for me to put that on the legacy site? My interview with Benjamin Netanyahu that's never been seen publicly. Now, I had black hair and I was skinny back then. Come on, somebody, don't make fun of me. But we asked a question about what was the most dangerous country to Israel. Were you there, Robert? And he answered that. Then I said, do you ever see a time when someone's going to unite this whole Islamic area and rule over it? And that was one of the questions, because I knew that in my mind, somebody was going to unite that territory. So the first 42 months of the tribulation, the Antichrist is not in Jerusalem. He's in Jerusalem at the middle to the last 42 months for 1,260 days. But he has to rule from somewhere. So this area, the Euphrates area, the Fertile Crescent, Mesopotamia, ancient Babylon, all of this is going to come into play. And I think that's one reason why you see Babylon mentioned in Revelation 17 and 18. I think there's several levels. You can look at those Babylon verses and you can see the United States in a lot of those. You can look at those Babylon verses and you can see the Roman church in Rome. that could fulfill some of those. So there could be, I love what you said, Brian, prophetic layers. There are prophetic layers in the Bible where there's a primary meaning, but look, here's a secondary meaning, and then here's a parallel that repeats itself in history. Isn't God's word amazing? Put your hands together and thank Him. It's amazing. Now, I'm about to get into a study of angels, and then we're going to come to something very heavy later on in the message, the study of angels. There are many different types of angels, okay? But there are, during 5,500 years of time, which we date that back to ancient Samaria, there are five different types of angels. There are the cherubim, Genesis 3:24. There are the seraphim, Isaiah 6:2. There are archangels. There's only one mentioned in the Bible. That is in Jude verse 9. There are living creatures. These are worshiping God around the throne, Revelation chapter 4, 8. And in Hebrews 1:14, are they not all ministering spirits? So there are angels that all they're sent to do is to minister to the saints of God or minister to those who are going to be the heirs of salvation. Now, the scripture says this in Colossians 1:16, 17, for by him, speaking of the Lord, all things were created that are in heaven and that are on earth, visible and invisible, whether they are thrones or dominions or principalities or powers, all things were created through him and for him. Now, what I would like to do is I'm going to start with individual angels, and I'm going to end up with the word host. And there's a whole lot in between here. The world's premier prophetic voices were all in one location for an end-time prophetic summit. The 2026 conference messages are now available, unedited, on DVDs, CDs, MP3 audio, and on digital download. 7 speakers, 14 messages in 3.5 days. Attendees call this a Bible school in a vinyl case. Here are the message titles. Jonathan Cahn preached on war harbingers in Persia and gave us an update on America's demonic battle. Rick Renner preached 3 messages. Powerful Greek word studies concerning your personal spiritual warfare, breaking down the details of second coming signs, the rapture and the revealing of the restrainer. And then this great message called The Mystery of the Holy Spirit from the original Greek New Testament. Joseph Z, How to Keep Revelatory Movements Alive in the Earth and Mastering Your Prophetic Experiences. Bill did one of the greatest messages I ever heard. It's called The Mingling of the Iron and Clay Has Begun. Dr. Brian Cutshaw came in with the fire and anointing of God and preached today's battle for Holy Ground, the final Ishmael and Isaac clash. Jeremiah Johnson taught a word called The 5 Satanic Strategies Before You Birth a Breakthrough. My 5 messages were the Iranian Revolution and the aligning of the last coalitions. Then I preached when God sends a warning to you through your pets and animals. The 3rd message was called America and Jerusalem's Coming for Your Harbingers. The next message was how, when, and why the earth and heavens will melt with fire. And the final message I preached was Prince Spirits and Archangels, the battle for the fulfillment of the prophecies. The 14 audio CDs are $65 a set. The 14 DVDs are $95 a set. And you can also get the USB flash drive for $65, and you can look into getting digital downloads. 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Box 3595, Cleveland, Tennessee 37320, and remember, put the offer number in there as well. You need to get started in your personal study. This was the greatest prophetic summit or conference I've ever been in, and I want you to hear everything that was said. God bless you. Well, many of you have told us we've been waiting to get the messages from the International Prophetic Summit. They're now ready. And by the way, we've decided to leave them completely unedited. You get all the information. And the reason that we just give you excerpts of my teaching is there are things that I do not want to say and will not say on public social media or on the Manifest telecast, because we go into entire nations where it would be very difficult and very controversial for the things that we're teaching. That's why we put them on a tape or an audio where you can listen to it privately. So please order those right now. They're available. Go to perrystone.org, 1-888-21-BREAD. I'll get it right here in a minute. But let me just mention to you also a couple other things. Just so you'll know, we're coming to Mercy and Grace Cathedral in Springdale, Arkansas, August 22nd, 23rd. Then we'll be coming to Faith Community Church. Now, this is in Arizona. This is the White Mountain Apache Nation. I think we're probably going to be under a tent there, if I'm not mistaken, September 3rd, 4th, and 5th. Now, I've never hardly preached in Arizona, maybe one time. So this is an opportunity for you to come and join us at this great meeting. McKaysville Church of God, Blue Ridge, Georgia, September 26th and 27th. And of course, our main event is October the 6th through the 10th. Now, let me just mention something else to you. We have now started the Legacy Club. The Legacy Club includes every month a video that we have made from the past. Many of you have never seen these. Sometimes we'll do part one and part two the next month. Then each month we started out with two messages. Now we bump it up to three. We're about to bump it up to four messages out of thousands of messages. I personally select them. Then we have a mentoring message. It could be Floyd Lahan. It could be my dad. It could be Dr. T.L. Lowry. It could be E.L. Terry. It could be Finnis Dake. It could be just tapes that we have of our mentors. You get that tape. And then my son is beginning to share some short stories with you, or we have special articles. Now, that is every single month. And to be a part of the Legacy Club is $30 a month. And really, by the time we open this up more at the end of the year next year, you would be getting about $100 worth of teaching if you purchased it separate, and you're getting it for a subscription of $30 a month. So call the office and you can ask our partners director, Barbara Mitchell. You can say, I want to know about the Legacy Club. You can go online at perrystone.org, because this is the one. And look, these are messages. They're not dated or timed. They are messages that built the ministry. Honestly, there are messages that where hundreds were being saved and filled with the Holy Spirit, messages from revivals that went 4 weeks, 5 weeks, 11 weeks. You'll never hear them again unless you hear them through the Perry Stone Ministries Legacy Club. And of course, keep registering for the main event, which is coming up. Folks, I'm telling you, I'm very excited about the children's ministry that we've got going on. I'm excited about everything that we're about to do. And I believe the best time to reach souls around the world is right now. And a lot of you are going to help me to do that. You're going to partner with me. And thank you for doing that. And God bless you. And we'll see you next week on Manifest. I want you to join me and our entire family for a one-time historic event. On Tuesday night, October 6th through Saturday, October the 10th, Pam and I will host our 50th anniversary of ministry in Cleveland, Tennessee. This is our homecoming event. I have five new messages, including a major prophetic update. Special morning speakers are going to be John Brevere, Mario Morello, and Dr. Tim Hill. Lyndall Cooley will be leading us in worship. But listen to this. You're going to enjoy some of the best gospel music on the planet. Southbound is coming. Lee University Campus Choir, Old Tradition from Kentucky, Brian Free and Assurance, and many others. And don't forget Pam's Fall Festival on Saturday afternoon. It's fun, it's fellowship, it's food, it's fantastic. Now, the event is free to attend. However, you must register at perrystone.org. Do it today.
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2: Diamonds. They're not forever. This is Ken Ham, an Aussie transplant with a passion for sharing the truths of God's Word. Diamonds are formed 100 miles below Earth's surface, and they can only survive in a narrow zone. Above or below this zone, they break down into graphite, the so-called lead in pencils. This stable zone is actually found in rocks that were part of the original creation. Diamonds are brought to the surface by pipes, formed from molten rock and cracks in Earth's crust. And this rough journey can easily destroy the diamond, unless it happens quickly. The special conditions of the flood provide an excellent model for rapid diamond delivery. So the next time you see a diamond, remember it points to the truth of God's Word.
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5: Welcome to Fresh Oil. I'm so glad you joined me for the program. This week we're starting a brand new series called Table Manners, what Jesus taught us about eating together. And I want to tell you why I chose this particular topic. Because when I first started mapping it out, I thought, is this too simple? Is a series about meals too ordinary a place to spend a week? And then I went back through the Gospels and started counting, and what I found stopped me in my tracks. Jesus was either eating with somebody, on his way to eat with somebody, or just finishing eating with somebody on almost every page of the Gospel accounts. He ate with Pharisees. He ate with tax collectors. He ate with sinners whose names respectable people didn't say in polite company. He fed thousands of strangers on a hillside. He cooked breakfast on a beach for men who had abandoned him. He turned water into wine at a wedding. He sat at a table the night before he died and turned an ordinary Passover meal into the most significant supper in human history. And when Revelation describes the ultimate destination of all things, it describes it as a feast, a table, a meal. I don't think any of that is accidental. I think Jesus was communicating something at every one of those tables, something about the kingdom of God, about who belongs, about what real community looks like, about the character of a God who doesn't just tolerate people, but actually wants to sit down and eat with them. This week, I want to pull up a chair at several of those tables with him and see what he was teaching that we might have missed while we were just enjoying the food. Today, I want to take you to one of the most famous meals in the whole New Testament, the feeding of the 5,000. It's the only miracle other than the resurrection recorded in all four Gospels. Matthew, Mark, Luke, and John all considered it important enough to include. Let's go to John's version in chapter 6, because John gives us some details the others don't. And I think those details change how you understand what Jesus was really doing that afternoon. Here's the scene. Jesus has crossed the Sea of Galilee, and a large crowd has followed him because they've been watching him heal the sick. Jesus goes up on a mountain with his disciples, sits down, looks up, and sees this enormous crowd coming toward him. And John tells us something easy to miss. He says, Jesus asked Philip, "Where shall we buy bread that these people may eat?" And then John adds this editorial note, "But this he said to test him, for he himself knew what he would do." Jesus already knew what he was about to do. He asked Philip the question not because he needed input. He asked it because he wanted to see what Philip would do with an impossible situation. And Philip does what most of us do when we're standing in front of a problem bigger than our resources. He does the math. He looks at the crowd, estimates the cost, and comes up with a number that doesn't work. 200 denarii, roughly 8 months of wages, and it's still not enough to give everyone even a little. He went straight from here's the problem to here's why it can't be solved without ever stopping to ask, but what might God do here? I think that's one of the most honest and most human moments in the whole story. A lot of us live in exactly that place. We're facing something we don't have enough for. It might be financial. The numbers don't work, and you've already done the math 3 times. It might be relational. You don't have enough grace or patience left for what this situation requires. Whatever it is, you've already run the calculation. You already know what 200 denarii gets you, and it's not enough. So you've mentally moved it into the impossible category and started trying to manage the problem rather than asking what God might do with it. That's Philip. And Philip is all of us on most of our hardest days. Then Andrew shows up, Peter's brother, who doesn't get nearly enough attention in the Gospels. Andrew has been looking around while Philip was running calculations, and he finds something. Verse 9, there is a lad here who has 5 barley loaves and 2 small fish. But what are these among so many? He finds the provision, surfaces it, brings it to Jesus, and then in the same breath, talks himself out of it. He does better than Philip. He at least went looking, but he can't quite believe that what he found is relevant to the scale of the problem. 5 barley loaves and 2 small fish. Barley bread was the bread of the poor, the cheapest, most ordinary bread available.

available. This is a child's lunch, and by every reasonable standard, it is laughably inadequate for a crowd of 5,000 men plus women and children, which means the actual number present could easily have been 15,000 or more. Andrew's math isn't wrong. What are these among so many? But here's where everything changes. Jesus doesn't look at what's available and try to figure out how to make it stretch. He takes what's there, all of it, gives thanks for it, and begins to distribute it, and it multiplied. Not before he gave thanks, not before he started distributing. In the process of giving it away, it became enough, more than enough. 12 baskets of fragments left over after everybody had eaten as much as they wanted. I want to stay with that sequence for a minute because I think it contains one of the most important spiritual principles in the whole New Testament. Jesus didn't wait for more provision before he moved. He took what was there, inadequate, ordinary, poor man's bread, and a couple of small fish, gave thanks, put it in motion, and the multiplication happened in the giving, not before it. And that's the pattern for how God almost always works when we're standing in front of a need that's bigger than our resources. The miracle doesn't happen before you step out with what little you have. It happens in the stepping out. Most of us are waiting for more before we're willing to move. Waiting until we have enough money, enough confidence, enough strength, enough of whatever the need requires. And what the feeding of the 5,000 says is, that's not how it works. The provision and the calling don't always line up before you move. Sometimes they only line up in the movement, in the obedience, in the putting of what little you have into Jesus' hands and watching what he does with it from there. Let me give you a concrete picture of what that actually looks like, because I don't want this to stay abstract. I've watched this principle play out in real people's lives more times than I can count over 4 decades of ministry. I've watched someone step into a ministry role they felt completely unqualified for, with nothing but a willing heart and a few rusty skills, and watch God multiply what they brought until the thing they built was far beyond anything their original resume could have predicted. I've watched couples step into marriage counseling with almost nothing left between them, barely a thread of goodwill, barely a conversation that didn't end badly. Hand that threadbare thing to God and watched him do something neither of them could have manufactured on their own. I've watched people step out financially in obedience to God when the numbers made no sense and watch provision arrive from directions they never anticipated. In almost every case, the miracle didn't precede the step, it accompanied it. Sometimes it followed close behind it, but it almost never showed up before the person was willing to move with what little they had. I also want to say something about the Thanksgiving piece, because I think we skip past it too quickly in this story. Before Jesus distributed anything, before a single person in that crowd received a single piece of bread, he gave thanks. He held up what was there, 5 small loaves, 2 fish, not nearly enough, and he thanked God for it. That is a profound act. It is the act of someone who looks at inadequate provision and says, I believe that what God has given, however small it appears, is the starting point for what God is about to do. Thanksgiving in that moment wasn't politeness. It was faith made audible. It was Jesus declaring by giving thanks before the miracle that he already trusted the Father's intention to provide.

0: I want to suggest to you that one of the most powerful things you can do when you're standing in front of a need that's bigger than your resources is to stop right there in the middle of the not enough and give thanks for what you do have. Not as a denial of the gap, but as a declaration that you trust the God who has the ability to fill it. Now, I want to say something about the child with the lunch, because he's the most overlooked character in the whole story. We don't know his name. We don't know how old he was. What we know is that he had something, and he gave it. He didn't hold back because it seemed too small to matter. He handed over his 5 barley loaves and 2 fish, and what happened next became one of the most celebrated miracles in the history of the world. The only reason any of it happened is because one unnamed child let go of what little he had. How many people right now are sitting on something that feels too small to matter? A gift, a skill, a story, a small act of obedience, and they're holding on to it rather than offering it because the math doesn't work. The question this story is asking you today is not, is what you have enough? The question is, are you willing to hand it to Jesus and let Him decide what it's enough for? Let me close with this. After everyone had eaten, Jesus told His disciples to gather up the fragments so nothing would be lost. 12 baskets, one for each disciple. Every person involved in distributing the miracle got to carry home a basket of what was left over. The provision didn't just meet the need, it overflowed past every person who participated in giving it away. That's almost always the pattern. When you hand what you have to Jesus, when you stop waiting for more before you move, when you let go of the ordinary, inadequate, not enough thing you're holding, He doesn't just use it for the crowd. There's always something left over for you too.
1: Tomorrow we're going to pull up a chair at a very different kind of table. The dinner table at the home of the most hated man in Jericho, a tax collector named Zacchaeus, who climbed a tree just to get a glimpse of Jesus and ended up with Jesus inviting himself to dinner. I think the lesson at that table is going to surprise you. Let's pray. Father, somewhere today, someone is holding something they think is too small, too ordinary, too inadequate to matter. Lord, would you use the story of 5 barley loaves and 2 small fish to give them the courage to hand it over anyway. In Jesus' name, amen.
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5: I have been on a mandate about deception. How many is it getting in you a little bit? Are you thinking about it? Okay, so when you go through the day and things come at you, hey, wait a minute, he's a deceiver. He's a liar. That's the way you got to think of things. So let me review, and we're going to continue through this on the armor of God, because the armor is for you to live a life to what? Avoid. If the enemy can't deceive you, he can defeat you. I'm gonna drill that in you. If the enemy, what? Deceive you, Because the only thing he has, the only tool he has, is deception. That's it. The father of lies, Jesus called him. He can only deceive. We know this by a certain Ephesians 6:10, but you know, the first thing Jesus told his disciples when they asked him what the signs of the times were, he said to them, do not be deceived. I believe that if he was here preaching right now, he would say, do not be deceived. Listen, you don't have much time left. I just come for a short time. I'm coming back, but I just want to give you a little message. Don't be deceived. He is smoke and mirrors.
6: He's a dirtbag.
5: He's a dirtbag and a very bad magician. So do not be deceived. The ball's in the other hand. So where it all started this year was a scripture that just rocked my world and changed the momentum in my life. And I hope, I believe it's doing the same in yours. Do I have some agreements? Okay, and it's going to give us back the advantage. Remember when I talked about tennis? Is there any tennis players in here, by the way? All right, one over there. One, two, back there. Okay, I didn't know that. Y'all are tennis players? All right. Ah, anybody? Okay, so tennis, you know that in tennis they have that word advantage, like it's part of the score. Well, God has given us these things to have the advantage, and this has given me the advantage. And you know, when you have the advantage, you have more confidence, less pressure. Ephesians 6:10, here we go. This is the one. Finally, my brethren, be strong in the Lord. Be strong how? You? In the Lord. And the power of his might. Put on the whole armor of God that ye may be able to stand against the wiles of the devil. Now, what's so interesting about this is what? What's interesting about what really just opened this verse up? Come on now, some of y'all. The word wiles is the word for what? Deception. So if you translate and meditate and use, you know, finally, my brethren, be strong in the Lord. Put on the whole armor of God that ye may be able to stand against the deception, the deceit of the devil. So it doesn't say his power. It doesn't say sickness and disease and things that we seem to stand against. It doesn't say that. It says deception. So the next verse, so here we go, review, describes the war. And I went into detail about this. Now, hopefully, because I had a few questions from people, when I said it's not a people problem, I understand people can be a problem, but that's not what we wrestle. That's not who we wrestle. And if you do and you get off on that, then you're deceived. I understand people can be a problem, and the deceiver can use them, or they're just doing it themselves, and they're flesh, and they're just being a problem. But they're not the ones that we wrestle, for we wrestle not against flesh and blood, right? But against what? Principalities, powers. It's a spiritual war. And the next verse gives us the remedy, the response, what to do, how to live a life avoiding deception. The next verse gives the remedy or response, wherefore, take the whole armor of God. And I thought that was so interesting that he, right before he even says the armor, hey, listen, if you're battling against people, you're fighting the wrong fight. Wherefore, take on the whole armor of God so that ye may be able to stand in the evil day, and having done all to stand, stand ye, stand. I guess what?
6: Deception.
5: The response to deception is what? Putting on the armor. Now, each piece of the armor is very important. And each piece of the armor gives an indication of where deception comes from. Man, I'm telling you, if this was my team, and I feel like it is, and I'm the coach, man, we got it. We even know what they're going to do. We have their game plan. We have where they're going to attack us. Oh, good. That's what they think. So he goes in, and he talks about the loins girt. There's another word, ye girt. Girt ye. Come on, don't be so religious. Don't be so dry and brittle. You want to know why I use those two words? Because we're going to talk about that today. They're dry, brittle, and you end up cracking and crackling, and you just don't move in your face. Now, get ready. So loins girt about with truth. What's the truth? The word. And you girt up. Are you girded?
6: Yes.
5: Sounds like girdle. I'll tell you a funny story about a girdle. I separated my back in football, and it took three doctors to pop it back in. And this is back when they didn't have stuff like they have now. And there was inflammation and different things like that, but I finally had Honeyacre, Doc Honeyacre, who was on the board of Brother Hagin. And he was a faith guy, and he believed in with me, so he believed that and used my faith to get back on the field as quick as I could. And the other doctor says, you won't even be back on the field. But we got back like 2 weeks later, but he said, Chip, we got to do something. Can you get one of your mom's girdles? I really never thought I'd be telling this story publicly. Does any of y'all remember those girdles that, and they had straps? And I mean, it was so hard to put on. And I couldn't hardly bend down even. So girt ye. Praise the Lord. I mean, that girt was girting me. So, Lord help us. So, in other words, is the Bible the central part of your life?
7: Yeah. Right.
5: That's what it means. He was talking about the belt. Paul was able to see. He's going to talk about the Roman armor, and he had a lot of time to look at it and probably even talk to him about it. The Holy Spirit is helping him show him that we have a spiritual armor and we need it. And what held everything together for a Roman soldier was the girt, the belt. And it held everything, the girdle. They wore them. So the next thing was the breastplate of righteousness. We found that out. We talked about that. Jesus wore it, and so do we. And the shoes of peace. So when Paul wrote this letter to the church of Ephesus, he gave a full description of the spiritual weaponry that God has provided us to stand against deception. Now the shield. Notice I didn't say faith. Now this is where the Lord showed me this. We're going to talk about the shield. Above all, take your shield of faith so you'll be able to what? Quench. Shield and quench. Shield and quench. This is not so much, this is what I believe. This is not so much about your faith. It's about the condition of your faith. Now, stay with me on this. When you study out the shield, you'll find out that the Roman shield was big as a door. It was door-shaped. It was oblong. It was tall and wide, and it would cover you from head to toe. And that's how big the shield was. And I believe Paul is talking about something else, because not so much about your amount of faith. Get more faith. No. He's talking about the shield quenching. He's talking about your shield being in condition to quench. Yes. Your faith to quench. Yes. You have enough faith. Everybody look at me.
7: Yeah.
5: You have enough faith. Don't you dare let another preacher anywhere tell you don't have enough faith. Yes. You have enough faith. Don't let the devil deceive you. I don't have that. You have enough faith. Can we get that part down? Now, don't get me wrong. Are we to grow in faith and ever increase our faith? Yes. There's nothing wrong with that. It'll help you. It will behoove you. But understand, you have enough faith. Let me explain. Romans 12:3 says God had dealt to every man the measure of faith. So how much faith has God given you? Here's the answer. Enough. How much faith has he given you? Okay, all right. So chill out with worrying about if somebody has more faith or God gave them more faith. No, he's given them enough and he's given you enough. You can increase it, but you had enough to get saved. And that's enough to move a mountain. Oh, y'all, he gave every man enough faith to get saved, which is the biggie, and that's enough to move any mountain. So you have enough. So this is not what it's about. Let's dial into what Paul is really talking about. He's talking about your faith quenching. What condition is your faith in? I'm getting this. The The Roman shield was multiple layers of animal hides. You get all this from who? Rick Renner. Up to 6 layers of animal hides that they would tan and woven really tightly. So you can imagine how tough one layer of leather is. 6 woven, tanned, dried, and it would become like steel. I mean, it was tough. So, but the issue with it, and I'm sure that Paul had talked to these soldiers, and the issue was that if you didn't take care of it, if you didn't condition it daily, it would become stiff and breakable, and it would break apart and shatter and could explode, especially if a fiery arrow or dart hit it. It needed to be conditioned daily so that it could quench any fiery dart. It needed to be fresh and pliable, able to quench. It was vitally important to the soldiers to know how to take care of it. And so the daily routine for them would, you know how Rick Renner is. They would wake up and right beside them, the first thing they'd do is they would awaken in the morning, is grab the vial of oil and the special oil that they would rub, and they would smear it, and they would saturate a cloth and smear that cloth, and they would rub that shield, and they would get that in there. And they had to do that every day. If not, the shields would crack under pressure. Faith will crack under pressure from the deceiver because it's not conditioned daily with oil. He's not talking about how much faith you have. Paul is specifically talking about your shield of faith quenching, right? We have enough faith to combat deception. It's door size. It'll cover you from head to toe. But it requires a treatment of conditioning daily, right? Oil is a type and shadow of the Holy Spirit. The Holy Spirit is the anointing. That's the conditioning of your faith. Never put them together like this before.
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11: 10 years ago, Bernie Sanders stood at Georgetown University and delivered a speech that inserted the phrase democratic socialism into the mainstream American conversation. Before that moment, the term was a fringe label. Well, today, democratic socialists serve in Congress, run major American cities, and are actively recruiting the next generation of voters. Sanders laid out his vision clearly. Medicare for all, free college, free childcare, free maternity leave, a guaranteed jobs program, and a government war on the fossil fuel industry. What sounded like a wish list then now reads like a blueprint for what the left has been attempting ever since. There are some major plot holes in that plan, however. The national debt now exceeds $39 trillion. The federal government spends more than $7 trillion every year, over $1 trillion more than it takes in. Social Security and Medicare already face multi-trillion dollar unfunded liabilities that no one in Washington seems willing to address. There is simply no mathematical way to fund the free stuff agenda of democratic socialism without printing money on a scale that would destroy every American family with devastating inflation. Well, climate fear mongering has also aged poorly. The billions of taxpayer dollars poured into solar and wind have met the inconvenient fact that the sun sets and the wind stops blowing. The promised and subsidized electric vehicle charging infrastructure never materialized. Well, now Sanders and Alexandria Ocasio-Cortez are calling for a federal moratorium on data centers, claiming these facilities would harm communities and destroy the environment. This hypocrisy is remarkable from the same people who wanted to cover thousands of acres in solar panels and forest-clearing wind turbines that also raise electricity prices and drain water resources. Well, the most alarming development in all of this is not Sanders himself or even AOC. They are known quantities. What should alarm every American is that democratic socialism is now genuinely popular, especially among young voters, most Democrats, and the institutions that shape both. Government schools teach it. Hollywood celebrates it. The seeds of a genuine socialism are sprouting in plain sight. History has already run the socialist experiment, and we must educate young voters that the results are universally disastrous. Stay informed and engaged at phyllisschlafly.com and join us again for the Phyllis Schlafly Report.

0: Welcome to the intersection of faith and culture. It's the Wall Builder Show, taking on the hot topics of the day from a biblical, historical, and constitutional perspective. Today, we're taking on the topic of terrorism around the world and what we can do to be America first. Not America only, but America first. Rudy Atala will be joining us. Rick Green here with David and Tim Barton. Guys, always good to get Rudy on. I bet he's got a lot to say today.
1: Yeah, Rudy's always got a lot to say. He is one of the most knowledgeable guys in the world, especially from the American side on what's going on. He has all the top secret clearances. He just recently left the White House, had been working with counterterrorism stuff there and the National Security Council, but all of his clearances are still there, and he is so well-trained and been doing that for so many years that he speaks very candidly about what he can, and it's always just compelling new information for us. He will never get into stuff he can't talk about, so we never worry about that. We can ask him any question, and he's going to answer or not answer based on what the clearances allow. But it's always intriguing information where we get maybe a little head nod of something going on in Africa or something going in the Middle East, or we hear something going with Iran, and he will have so many details that go beyond that. It's just always fascinating to hear the rest of this. So I'm really looking to catch up with him and see what he thinks and what he's thinking about going on across the world right now, what has his attention.
0: All right, well, Rudy Atala with us when we come back from the break. Stay with us, folks. 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
2: This is Tim Barton from Wall Builders with another moment from American history. In the early 1700s, the Reverend John Wise preached that all men were created equal, that taxation without representation was tyranny, and that God's preferred form of government was the consent of the governed. All of which is language recognizable in the Declaration of Independence. Why? Because in 1772, the Sons of Liberty, led by founders such as Sam Adams and John Hancock, reprinted and distributed the Reverend Wise's sermons. So 4 years later, much of the Declaration reflected the language of those sermons by John Wise. In 1926, on the 150th anniversary of the Declaration of Independence, President Calvin Coolidge affirmed, "The thoughts in the Declaration can very largely be traced back to what John Wise was saying." Few today know that the Declaration was so strongly influenced by the Reverend John Wise. For more information on this and other stories, go to wallbuilders.com.
0: Welcome back to the Wall Builder Show. Thanks for staying with us. Always good to have Rudy Atala with us. Rudy, great to have you back, man. Appreciate the time today.
3: Thank you so much for having me back. This is great.
0: Well, so much has happened since the last time we had you on, which was not that long ago, but that's the world we're in right now, man, just the constant changes. And we were talking the other day on the show about the whole Syria thing and just some of these seismic shifts around the world. And, of course, as always, when we get on that topic, it's like, okay, I wonder where Rudy is. We got to get him on. So, anyway, appreciate it, bro. Well, let me just toss it to you first. I mean, what do you think the most important thing to update our listeners on right now?
3: Oh, gosh, I can spend hours going down the list. I mean, obviously, Iran is up there. Lebanon, Syria. I know you guys were interested to talk briefly about the Syria coming off the state sponsor of terrorism list.
0: Yeah, let's go there first. Yeah.
3: Yeah, that's fine. So basically on that, there's a 45-day congressional notification window, which we're in right now. So they won't come off the list until the end of probably August. And once they do, that basically opens up the floodgates of banks and investors to come into Syria and see what's available. I mean, Syria's been basically closed door now for over 17 years, and there's opportunity. But again, we got to keep in mind that the leader of Syria is a former terrorist. A reformed terrorist, so he's still a former Al-Qaeda guy.
0: Would you dive into that a little bit? Because we talked about this, and we were trying to figure out, you know, how do you know, right? But if, you know, apparently he was kind of in it's either Al-Qaeda or ISIS situation. Do you think he is a reformed terrorist? I mean, is he literally, I don't know if I could say a good guy, but is he a manageable guy that we can actually do business with? Because that's what it means, right? When we take him off the terror list, now we're going to do business with him.
3: Yeah, exactly. Well, we brought him to the White House, and he definitely had a good time with President Trump. So
0: no kidding.
3: President Trump was joking around with the guy, called him a tough guy. But this guy was a product of a lot of Turkish intelligence And so the Turks want to keep him in place. They use him as a vehicle, essentially, to get control of Syria, which making it, they want to try to make Syria predominantly Sunni controlled and try to blockade any Shia or Iranian influence inside Syria. For Turkey, that makes a lot of sense. And it just falls in line with Erdogan's, you know, long-term objective on Islamization of the rest of the world. Now, is this guy, you know, reformed really or not? Only time will tell. In so far, he's been towing the line. You know, he's been doing everything that we've asked him to do, which is good. He's faux pas here and there a couple times, but within the ranks, he's brought a lot of bad actors, which he's got to deal with within his government and his military.
0: Yeah. Yeah, man. What a challenge. Oh, okay. So if he, and I interrupted you, you were going through a list of things there, but I was just curious about the guy himself. So go ahead.
3: Yeah. And so now we've got Lebanon. The president of Lebanon was with President Trump. I talked to him briefly before he went in with President Trump and afterwards. And, you know, the Lebanese president is Christian, and he was a member of the Lebanese Armed Forces. I met with him last year in the presidential palace in Lebanon. The big ticket item here is Israel inside southern Lebanon has been maintaining its forces as a buffer. So now they've created three pilot zones where Israel would slowly withdraw out of these zones and then give the control to the Lebanese armed forces. Now, the agreement is supposed to be where Hezbollah, a terrorist group, needs to disarm before Israel leaves. And Hezbollah says, we will not disarm unless Israel leaves. So it's kind of a chicken and egg. They're kind of going back and forth on who's going to go first. And Israel does not want to pull out until they know that the Hezbollah has been disarmed, so they're not attacked in northern Israel.
0: Sure.
3: And yeah. So the president of Lebanon is, you know, he came in with an ask, and President Trump was very gracious and basically said, we understand that Lebanon, you know, has some amazing people, and it does. It's like Israel, a lot of highly educated people. But Hezbollah is part of the problem, and that problem ties back to Iran. So President Trump promised $3 billion to train and work with Central Command to train the Lebanese armed forces to essentially go in and systematically uproot and dislodge Hezbollah, which is going to be very interesting because that can cause some major internal rumblings inside Lebanon. So we'll see how that plays out.
0: So interesting. And give us, Rudy, just a quick history on Lebanon. I mean, this was a predominantly Christian nation at one point, right? And then, you know, obviously went very Muslim. And then, you know, we had the Beirut, all the stuff that happened in the last 40 years with America. But remind us of some of that story.
3: So out of all the Middle Eastern countries, the largest number of Christians are in Lebanon per capita. Basically, in 1943, when Lebanon became independent, it had approximately 69 to 70% of the population was Christian.
0: Wow.
3: In fact, those Christians played an instrumental role in smuggling persecuted Jews by the Nazis through Lebanon into Palestine at the time. So they played a role in moving Jews and smuggling them through to protect them because they believe that they're kin. You know, and that's some of my ancestors, actually. But what happened now over the years is Iran, after the Iranian Revolution in the late 70s, saw, you know, Lebanon as a potential way to get access to the Mediterranean Sea, but also to place itself where it can go against Israel. And so it took advantage of the Lebanese Civil War that started in 1975. And by 1982, Iran established Hezbollah, a party of God. And immediately after Hezbollah's inception, they attacked the American embassy in 1983, and then did the Marine Corps barracks bombing that same year, October of 83. I was there during that time, where over 240 American soldiers were killed. So Hezbollah has been a terrorist group for a very long time. And President Trump's not playing around, so he's going to go after those guys as well.
0: Wow. Wow. Okay. Man, so much there. And so good to learn those things because sometimes, you know, obviously we just tend to think of what's happened in the last 5 years and label a lot of these countries with just that. I mean, even Iran, just thinking about the Persian history there. And so what would be, in fact, let's go to Iran. What is your read right now on the situation with Iran?
3: Yeah. So 2 seconds before I was going to say today in Lebanon, I forgot to say that there's 30 to 35% Christians left. So just to kind of put that out there.
0: Okay. So there's still a huge population there. Interesting.
3: There's still a good, decent population, but it's cut in half since 1943. On Iran, look, Iran is trying to, they're playing the game where they're trying to see if they can pressure us enough and drag their feet all the way through the midterms, hoping that the left will gain control of the House and Senate. And that would take a lot of pressure off of them. And they would feel like they can get back in control. Targ Island, which is an island in the Strait of Hormuz, is essentially the cash cow, the crown jewel for them. It produces, through Targ Island, you have 93% of Iran's oil revenues output coming through there. And the IRGC, the Iranian Republican Guard, wants to maintain control of it because without that cash cow, that golden goose, they literally are not able to pay their war machine, which is all their proxies, like the Houthis in Yemen, the Hezbollah in Lebanon, and keep themselves very relevant in the region. So what they think is if they continue to put economic pressure by attacking all the Gulf states and our presence in all these Gulf states, that the world will turn around and say, okay, enough, United States, we need you to stop and pull back. But Trump has doubled down and said, absolutely not, and has threatened to take Targ Island. If he does, essentially, it will be checkmate for the IRGC, and they will lose all their money and not be able to essentially fund their war machine. So internally in Iran, they're very divided, but the IRGC still controls the bulk of what's going on. All these missiles, all these attacks that are happening. Right now, so because they're trying to attack us, the United States and our allies on the economic front, we are doing the same thing to them. We're taking out railroads, bridges, all the key, basically segues that come into Iran to keep them relevant. They can't resupply their supplies for missiles, anything that keeps the population going. So we're increasing the pressure now to economically strangle them back. And we're going to win this fight. We can outlast them far, far more than they can outlast us. But they still haven't figured that out yet. So this is where we're at. Mm-hmm.
0: Yeah. Back up to Targ Island again. What are the downsides? Like, why haven't we just gone ahead and done that?
3: Well, the threat and just controlling, basically blockading anything coming in and out of Targ Island is already sending a message to them. So, you know, we don't, Targ Island, China gets a lot of its oil from Targ Island. Other countries also rely on oil coming out of Iran from Targ Island, but primarily China. And so, you know, we also have to play that diplomatic dance between us and China as well. So we haven't gone into Targ Island yet, but we're very close, and President Trump can pull that trigger any day. And once we do, I mean, you have 30,000 workers on Targ Island. You still have to manage that as well. So it would require a little bit of a lift on our part. Doesn't mean we can't do it because the Marines are very good at it. But, I mean, obviously we'd be putting people in harm's way as well. So that's why the president's been waiting a little bit longer.
0: Yeah, it's obviously a huge... huge step up, but it just seems like it is the linchpin. And I guess, you know, from a diplomatic perspective, it could be just too big of a slap in China's face, I guess. And but it seems like they would want to stop dealing with crazy people too. You know, I mean, aren't all the people that benefit from that, wouldn't they rather deal with a rational player Or do they like the instability because it makes them more powerful?
3: No, it's not that. It's because they were getting basically crude oil at a major discount. So,
0: So if it goes to an actual market situation, that's going to increase their economic burden.
3: Yeah, they were getting it at 20% discount. So, you know, you add 20% on billions of dollars, it starts to add up.
0: Yeah, it does. No doubt.
3: So anyway, there's the economic piece, and then there's the strategic piece. I mean, the Department of War is doing an exceptional job right now hitting targets. But at the same time this is happening, we're doing layers of attacks. So the way we do is we fire missiles, we take out their radars, anything that they can see. Anytime, then you have F-16s and F-15s that follow through with another strike package. So anytime they turn on their radar to look for missiles that are coming from our side, our F-16s pick up on them and they strike them. So we're doing all this, but at the same time this is happening, there also is a growing problem internally to Iran. Well, several growing problems. They have they're in an economic freefall, number one. And number two, they also have Iranian Kurds that have been fighting with the IRGC. Since February until now, they've had over 850 different skirmishes between the Kurds and the IRGC. And just recently, the Kurds have killed two IRGC members. And so it's been a tit for tat, but they're starting to increase that, seeing that the you know, Iran, the regime, has been at its weakest in over 47 years. So they're trying to take advantage of that as well.
0: Yeah, man. I mean, obviously impossible to predict, but you know, the big underlying question that we've had from the beginning is it actually possible to remove the Islamic regime completely and get back to a constitutional monarch of some kind in Iran? I mean, that's so many factors there, but is that even in the realm of possibility in your mind?
3: I think it is. It's going to take time. The problem is, like, 85% of the population hates the regime, but they won't speak out. But you need to arm them. You need to give them somebody that with strong leadership. Israel's been working on it for a while, but I think we're seeing that, you know, if we can really collapse the big monsters within the regime, and, you know, that 85% of the population may be able to rise up at some point and really push back. And I think that's a possibility over time. I think the regime right now, the trajectory it's on, it's literally choking itself. I mean, because of the economic pressure they're trying to put on us, we're putting it back on them, and we're doing it in such a strategic way that sooner or later they're basically going to be done. There's nothing will be left for them to stand.
0: Man, that's the big one. That's the big one. Well, couple minutes left. Any other hotspot we need to inform people about today? I know you got a million, but if you had to pick one, what would be another one?
3: Yeah, I think, I mean, segueing a little bit away from the Middle East, there's a lot happening right now between Russia and Ukraine. Ukraine has been on this tear of hitting all the strategic spots inside Russia, where they're sending these long-range drones and they're striking all the oil production facilities, inside Russia. And so the Russians are basically, you know, taking a real beating right now by the Ukrainians. But what's really interesting is this Russia-Ukraine thing is also playing out in parts of Africa. Currently, it's playing out in West Africa and Mali, where Mali's been controlled by a lot of Islamists. And on one side of the equation, you have the Ukrainians. On the other side of the equation, you have the Russians. And so I think we're going to start seeing a little bit more of that play across different parts of Africa, not only in Europe. And that's going to be an interesting thing to watch and see how, Ukrainians target those resources where the Russians are getting, you know, the critical minerals and the gold and the stuff like that to keep the war machine going.
0: Interesting. Very, very interesting. And I'm guessing, I mean, last question I've got is, this drone warfare that's happening over there, that in many ways has helped us almost see and prepare for this next level of warfare. You know, am I anywhere close on that? Like I've wondered. Yep. If what's happening there in the long run can help our military prepare. I mean, so much of our technology is being used and tested and whatnot, I'm assuming, almost by proxy, we're getting a chance to see that next level.
3: Yeah, I think the best, you know, the Ukrainians have really surpassed everybody in drone technology because of the war they've been in. But we have a very good exchange with them. And what's really helped us out is it's helped us in, here in the United States. I mean, with the World Cup, I think the FBI, since the World Cup started until the final match, has thwarted hundreds and hundreds of drones that wanted to go over stadiums to film the matches and stuff like that. So we're employing a lot of the technology from the battlefield already on the domestic front. It's we're not 100% there yet, but you know the threat can happen here, and so we're employing it here, and then also we're learning from, you know, different parts of the world. But Ukraine Russia war has taught us quite a bit.
0: Yeah, very, very interesting. Rudy, always a pleasure, man. Thank you for your time today. Thanks for the update.
3: Anytime.
0: Stay with us, folks. We'll be right back with David and Tim Barton.
2: Okay, we want to let you know about a new product we have here at Wall Builders called Lives, Fortunes, and Sacred Honor, the signers of the Declaration. Like most Americans, you might be someone that you recognize some of the names of the founding fathers, but do you know their story? We want to help remedy that. My dad and I have written biographies on all 56 signers of the Declaration to help reintroduce people to the men who literally signed their names on the line for the sake of the nation. And when they did this, they knew that they were essentially signing their death warrants. They were risking everything for the hope that they might be able to purchase freedom for the rising generation with their lives, their fortunes, and sacred honors. And in spite of the hardship that every one of them endured, none of them recanted or backed away. Now, if you don't know their story, you can get to know all 56 of them. Go to wallbuilders.com and look for the book Lives, Fortunes, and Sacred Honor, The Signers of the Declaration.
0: Welcome back to the Wall Builder Show. Thanks for staying with us. Thanks to Rudy always for joining us. And man, we could go for hours with him, guys. So much to catch up on. But that was a really good kind of around the world update and covered so many of the different trouble spots.
1: Well, even with Russia, I had not thought about Russia and Ukraine having an impact in Africa and how much both of those countries get resources from Africa and how it's affecting what's going on there and thus affect. It just never even crossed my mind that something in the Eastern European, the quasi-Middle East side would have that impact in Africa. And, you know, Iran, okay, but there were still so many things there I had not heard about Iran, even though we're in the middle of that war, and Syria. You know, it was interesting to hear about Syria because I've heard and been told that the Syrian president there had been a former terrorist, but that was kind of a necessity. He had to be with one terror group or the other to defend himself against whoever was coming. And it seems like the guy in Syria has been really pretty reasonable and is working well with Christians and Jews and others that are in that area and not taking them down. So it's interesting to see that maybe there's some stability in places we didn't think about. Maybe there's less stability in places we thought there was more stability. But I don't know. That was really a interesting round the world kind of trip, so many nations.
4: Now, Rick, I know we didn't have time to get into it with Rudy, but I was curious, and this might be something I text him here in a little bit, and be like, hey, bro, what are your thoughts on this? You know, when he talked about Iran and how crippled they were, and the fact that what 85% or something of their people do not support the regime, but I saw an article, I think the end of last week, that was talking about how China has been supporting Iran. And Iran got away from using GPS and is using now China's kind of global system. And because of it, they've been more effective in targeting some of the American bases and installations and facilities or kind of whatever's going on. And that you kind of alluded earlier, that he has a lot of classified information that he can't always share. And so he might not have been able to tell us what he did know about it. But I do think it's interesting hearing that so many of the Iranian people are not supportive of what they are doing. And guys, on a broader picture, reminds me a little bit of what we've kind of seen and heard people talk about is that the majority of Muslims actually are not always radical. But when you look at how large the Muslim population is, if even only 10% of the Muslims are radical, that's hundreds of millions of radical Muslims. And it made me think also of Iran, that even though the majority of the Iranian people are not radical, and actually, even to clarify, if you go back to Iran before the 1970s, they weren't even really Muslim. It's been the takeover in Iran, just like we have seen in Europe, and are really trying to fight some in America. It's extremists inside of Islam that have brought so much violence and destruction and death to a lot of nations in the world. But seeing 85% of the people in Iran not supporting the regime is also encouraging, thinking, man, maybe if they can rise up, they can help put a stop to some of this nonsense that's going on, and hopefully in this conflict, and bring peace and stability, which of course also benefits us as a nation.
1: You know, it's interesting how often the 15% runs the 85%. And Iran's a great example. I had not realized it was 85%, but that 15% have all the missiles, have all the blood, the letting devices, you know, all the things that would kill those who oppose them. And maybe we can weaken and destabilize Iran enough that and taking them out, that 85% will rise up. But man, again, Iran is backing virtually every militant group in the world right now, they and China. And if you can take either one of those out, you're going to have a much more peaceful world.
0: Yeah, huge change for the entire world. It would have a massive impact. Man, I just, everybody out there, pray for President Trump. Wise decisions right now. Pray for President Trump to have wise decisions. Thanks so much for listening today, folks. 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
2: Welcome to Taking Your Place in Christ. I'm Mark Hankins, and today I have a powerful message from the Word of God that I believe will bless you and will encourage you. My favorite scripture is, "Now thanks be unto God, who always causes us to triumph in Christ." And today is a day of triumph. Let's get right into the Word.

0: Now join us as Mark Hankins teaches on Faith Cold Turkey.
1: He sees me.
2: If you have your Bible, Mark 11 and verse 22 and 23 and 24. And Mark 11, 22, Jesus said to have faith in God. Have faith in God. So if he tells us to have faith in God, must be important, must be necessary to have faith in God. Then in verse 23 and 24, he tells us how faith works. How does faith work? Well, Mark 11, 23, you have it there. Jesus said, for verily I say unto you that whosoever shall say unto this mountain, be removed, be cast into the sea, shall not doubt in his heart, but shall believe that those things which he saith shall come to pass, he shall have whatsoever he saith. Look at verse 24. Therefore I say unto you, what things soever you desire, whatever you desire. Amen. When you pray, believe. Believe what? Believe that you receive them, and you shall have them. Praise the Lord. So we're going to talk tonight a little bit about faith and how faith works. Number one, you can write down Hebrews 11, 6, that without faith it is impossible to please God. He that cometh to God must believe that he is, and that he is a rewarder of those that diligently seek him. Another translation says, those who take him serious. Amen. Well, without faith, it's impossible to please God. Well, if you'd like to please God, what's it going to take?
3: Faith.
2: Well, that doesn't mean God doesn't love you, because God loves you while you're still a sinner. Amen? So he loves you, but without faith, it's impossible to please him. Well, we understand that from Ephesians that by grace you're saved through faith. So that's the way we got saved. You made Jesus the Lord of your life, and you're saved by faith. Actually, Romans chapter 10 calls that the word of faith. Calls the gospel, the Bible calls it, here he calls it the word of faith. He said, the word is near you. It's in your heart, in your mouth. He said, that is the word of faith which we preach. Sometimes Paul said, well, I think you're talking about, you know, people say you're talking about faith too much. Paul calls here it the word of faith. Amen. Let me know, the New Testament is the word of faith. He said, where is it supposed to be? Two places, in your heart and where? In your mouth. He said, that is the word of faith which we preach. Somebody said, you one of those word of faith preachers? Absolutely. I'm in the same boat with the Apostle Paul. It's a pretty good boat to be in. Amen. Is that right? So, and then he said, here's how you're saved. That if thou shalt what? Confess with thy mouth the Lord Jesus. Believe in your heart God raised him from the dead, thou shalt be saved. For with the heart man believes unto righteousness, and with the mouth confession is made unto salvation. Notice, confession precedes salvation. Some people say, well, I'd believe I was saved if I felt like I was saved. He said confession is made unto salvation. The confession of what? Here he's not talking about the confession of sin. Here he's talking about the confession that Jesus is Lord. Amen. Hallelujah. My goodness, so easy to get saved, you'd hate for anybody to go to hell. Isn't that right? How easy to get saved. Well, Jesus already did the hard part, didn't he? On the cross, in his death, and in his resurrection. So here he says, the word of faith in your heart, in your mouth, and then he says, that thou shalt confess Jesus as Lord. Believe in your heart. In other words, when you're speaking, allow it to register upon your heart. Let your heart agree with it. What does that mean? Don't just be talking off the top of your head. Sometimes people do talk off the top of their head and don't even pay attention to what they're saying, much less what anybody else is saying. So he's not saying just yabba dabba do off the top of your head. He's saying say with your mouth and let it register on your heart. And then he says, for with the heart man believes. So you believe God with your what? Heart, not your head. See, people try to believe with their head, and that's why they have that sad look on their face. Because you're trying to struggle with your mind, and God's not a mind, God is a spirit. Actually, Jesus even said his words. He said, the words that I speak unto you, they are spirit, and they're life. So the word of God is designed to work in your inward man, in your heart, and in your spirit. So, it's important to understand faith. Number one, you're saved by faith. How many glad you're saved? Amen. How'd you get saved? By faith. In other words, you believe and you said. Jesus is my Lord. Well, you're not only saved by faith, but the scripture says the just shall live by faith, actually four times. The just, or the person who's right with God, shall live by what? Live by what? In other words, you don't just use your faith when you're facing a difficult situation. You just live by faith. In other words, you're a professional at faith. You live by faith. Amen. So that's why it says hold fast to your profession of faith. That means you're a professional at it. That means that's how you make a living. Is that right? You could be an amateur and you can't make a living at it. But if you're a professional, is that right? You spend a little extra time on your swing if you're a professional because you got to make a living at it. So if the just shall live by faith, he calls that the profession of your faith. All he's saying is that literally means that you are a professional.

challenge. But if to live by faith is something totally different. That means you just get up every day and say, I'm going to live by faith. Amen. Well, how are you going to live by faith? Well, we'll see how you live by faith in just a second. But you can see 1 Timothy 6 and verse 12. It says to fight the good fight of faith. So there must be a fight to faith. If there wasn't a fight to faith, then there'd be a lot more people in on it. It's a fight, but he calls it a good fight. In other words, just because you have faith does not mean that the devil's going to lay down, roll over, and play dead. He'll jump up and challenge your faith. So that's why James says the trying of your faith. How many of you ever had any times in your life when it seemed like your faith is being tried? He called that the trying of your faith. Is that right? And same thing in 1 Peter. He said the trial of your faith is it's like you're going through a fire. Have you ever been through a very difficult time, but you still held fast to your confession of faith? It says in Hebrews, hold fast. Why would it tell you to hold fast to your confession of faith? Because the devil tried to get that confession away from you. Why? Because the confession of your faith is the way your faith is released. In other words, a lot of times people do have faith, but they don't release their faith. How do you do that? By speaking. Jesus said that in Mark 11:23. He said, whosoever shall say, he'll have whatsoever he saith. So you have to release your faith. The only example I can think of right now is that if you don't release your faith, then actually you could be like somebody that actually starved to death with $100 in their pocket. Amen. Sitting right next to Albertsons. You say, well, they had money and there's Albertsons right there. Yeah, but they never released their money. Are y'all still here? So a lot of times people, God's made the provision. He's got the good stuff for us. In other words, Jesus died and rose from the dead. He's already made a transaction for us. But if you don't release your faith, you're not going to get no groceries. Thank you for your enthusiasm. I'll sit back down. So a lot of times people understand the importance of faith, but they really don't understand how faith works. That's the reason Jesus spent 3 years teaching. If you wanted to go to one of Jesus' meetings, people think if you went to Jesus' meeting, you know, he had meetings all the time out there, you know, on the side of a hill somewhere, and people would come, and it says they came, and he would teach them. People think that Jesus just kind of floated around and said, I'm going to heal a bunch of people here right now. No, the Bible says that he would teach them, right? And Jesus told him, said, pay attention how you hear, because the measure that you hear is the measure you're going to receive. So why is the teaching necessary? Why is teaching necessary? Because it's not all up to God what you have in life and where you go in life and where you end up in life. Don't blame God for everything and every situation and where you end up. Don't just say, well, it's just God. No, if you and I listen to the teaching, then we can say, ah, I can see how that works. I can see there is a devil. We do have an adversary. I can see. Here's the way to receive from God. So Jesus had to teach. And he even told him to write it down so you could get it, you know, 2,000 years later. And the great thing about Jesus is that he'll just stick with you till you get it, even if you're a slow learner. How many ever had Jesus just stick with you and then finally one day you went, ah, I see you there. I see where I need to make a little adjustment. In other words, God don't need to make any adjustments. I said, God don't need to make any adjustments. God don't ever change. So if there's going to be any adjustments or changing, guess who's going to have to do it? Look at the person next to you and say, I pick you. So I'm just saying God's not going to change. God don't ever change. So if you and I are not receiving, who's going to have to do some changing? You and I have to work on the receiving end, because the giving end has always been the same. Amen? Hallelujah. And so God is broadcasting. Sometimes you just need to adjust your radio to pick up what's coming out. That right? That's your receiver. Amen. So Jesus tells you how faith works, and he says faith works two ways: by believing and speaking. That's the way faith works. And that's the way you got saved, didn't it? Amen. By doing what? Believing and speaking. Now, I don't know about you, but I do know about me. How many of you ever had a day you just got busy? Good, I got to do this, I got to do this, and then do this, and then. And you realize your faith hadn't really been doing either one of those things.

0: I mean, you've been busy with your brain, and we see how well that does for you. Just kidding. I said, how many ever been busy with your brain trying to figure out what you need to do, what you need to do next, how you need to do it, and you're working with your brain? How many ever worked with your body? Working with my body, I got to get in my work, get to work, working with your body. But what about your faith? And yet sometimes you may spend a whole day. Anybody ever spent 2 days and realize you really hadn't been believing and speaking anything? Not according to the word of God. And yet Jesus said in Matthew chapter 9, he said, according to your faith, so be it unto you. You understand? So if it's according to your faith, so be it unto you, who do you think would like to slap the faith right out of you? It'd have to be the devil, wouldn't it? And so he's got the world, the flesh, and the devil to challenge your faith, to hinder your faith, to try to slap it out of you, get you in doubt, get you in fear, or neutralize your faith where you're not really even expecting anything. Faith must have a constant, positive expectation. In other words, you've got to keep the switch of faith turned on.
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1: Would you turn with me this evening to our scriptures that we've been looking at, Isaiah, the first chapter, and you can go ahead and find Galatians, the third chapter, Isaiah 1 and Galatians 3. It'd help you if you take the time, turn to the scriptures, let your eyes rest on them, even though you know them real well and can quote them. It'll help you to turn to them with us. Well, we have been calling these sessions the title, Qualifying for God's Best. Qualifying for God's Best. In Isaiah, the first chapter, Isaiah 1, and the 18th verse, Isaiah 1:18 says, Come now, and let us reason together, says the Lord. Though your sins be as scarlet, they shall be as white as snow. Though they be red like crimson, they shall be as wool. Now that's for us today, right? Yes. Cleansing of sin. Righteousness restored. That's for us today. Well, then is the next verse for us. Yes. If you be willing and obedient, you shall eat the good of the land. Well, what about you and me? If we're not eating the good of the land, what should we look to? Do we qualify? And for the last 3 days, we've been a-talking and a-shouting and a-praising God about being willing to receive the gospel. Right? The good news. Jesus preached good news to the poor. What is good news to the poor? Ain't got to be poor no more. Right? See, you got to get as strong about, well, some folk are looking like they're not sure about this. Turn to that scripture real quick. 2 Corinthians, 8th chapter. 2 Corinthians, are you there? 8:9. For you know the grace of our Lord Jesus Christ, that though he was rich, is a Bible word, you know, rich, yet for your sakes he became broke. Poor, that you through his poverty might be rich. Is this just as true as 1 Peter 2:24?
2: Yes.
1: Then are you just as rich as you are healed?
2: Yes.
1: When you get this, you'll get so happy.
2: Amen.
1: You'll say, my broke days are over forever. Just like my sick days are over, my broke days are over. Now, Brother Keith. We don't even want to talk to you right now. Now, we're rich. Just as rich as we are healed. Just as healed as we are saved. All in the same Bible. That's why we spent the last 3 days talking about the gospel. Because you got masses of Christianity that treat healing like a side issue. They treat prosperity like a side issue. I've had people even write in and say, now we don't preach all that healing stuff, all that prosperity stuff. We just preach the gospel. He said to the poor, what would be different about the gospel to the poor than the rich? Why not just gospel to sinners, to lost people? No, to the poor. Why? Because there's good news. I said there's good news for the sinner man. You ain't got to stay a sinner. You can be saved. There's good news for the sick man. You can be healed. Good news for the mentally oppressed man. You can be free and have peace. Good news for the depressed man. You can have joy unspeakable. Amen and full of glory. Good news for the bound man. He has delivered you. Set you free. And there's good news for the broke man. There's good news for the poor man. Jesus didn't just go to the cross in spirit. He went to the cross. Spirit, soul, body, stripped of his clothes, lay there, naked. He became poor. Stripped. Why? Because he could, so he could redeem us, spirit and soul and body. Amen. Say it out loud, I'm saved.
2: I'm saved.
1: I'm just as healed,
2: I'm just as healed
1: as I am righteous.
2: As I am righteous.
1: And I'm just as rich,
2: and I'm just as rich
1: as I am healed.
2: As I am healed.
1: It's in Christ.
2: It's in Christ.
1: It's been bought and paid for.
2: It's been bought and paid for.
1: No matter how I feel. I'm healed.
2: I am healed.
1: I'm rich.
2: I am rich.
1: I'm righteous.
2: I am righteous.
1: In Jesus.
2: In Jesus.
1: Now, if you'll keep saying that and proclaiming that and decreeing that, everything around you will have to change and conform to this and bow its knee to the truth.
2: Amen.
1: Amen.
2: Amen.
1: Now, if you don't like it and you find fault with it, then you have been unwilling to receive the message, and so you are not qualified to eat the good of the land. And if you want more about it, like I said, we've been preaching on it for 3 days now. But go to Galatians, because I am ready to talk about something else called the blessing. Are you ready to talk about the blessing? You excited about the blessing like I am? Oh, I'm telling you, this blessing is something. We've used the word so much in Christian circles until so many times it just runs off, you know, bounces off people's ears and it doesn't mean anything. But friend, the blessing is that from God which gives success and increase, amen, and victory in every area. And when God's blessing is on you, no curse can stop you. When God's blessing is on you, nothing can bind you up. Nothing can hold you back. Nothing in the earth, nothing under the earth, nothing anywhere is bigger and more powerful than the blessing. And guess who's blessed? Who am I talking about? Well, let's see. Galatians 3. In Galatians 3, let's begin in verse 8. Verse 7. Galatians 3:7. He says, "Know ye therefore that they which are of faith, the same are the children of Abraham." Who's that? We got faith about big as a house on the front of the building up there. Are we faith people?
2: Yes.
1: Hmm? Then are we the children of Abraham?
2: Yes.
1: Is that us?
2: Yes.
1: You know, people talk, mentioned last night, you know, that folk try to say about Old Testament things. Well, that's just for the Jews. That's just for the Jews. Well, who do you think we are? I don't take the time to do it right now, but in the book of Romans and in the book of Hebrews, you'll find in the plainest description that you and I are the Israel of God.
3: Amen.
1: And that just being born of natural Jewish heritage doesn't make you heir to the promise. You must believe on Jesus.
2: Amen.
1: Amen. And you are born again, and we are the Israel of God.
2: Yes.
1: You say, well, that's just for the Jews. You go, great, I is one.
2: Amen.
1: It's for me. Amen. Covenant people. And in this new covenant, how many remember? It's not Jew. It's not Gentile. It's not male. It's not female. It's not keeping the law. What is it? It's faith. It's faith in Jesus Christ. So we qualify in the sense of being seed of Abraham because of our faith in Jesus Christ. He reiterates that. But in verse 8, the scripture foreseeing that God would justify the heathen through faith, that was us. Heathen. That was also us. But heathen no more. I don't care how sophisticated you thought you were. If you were unsaved, you were heathen. But when you're born again, seed of Abraham. Preached before what? Are y'all with me tonight? Are y'all tired of this? Huh?
2: No.
1: Come on, you got to help me out now. I'm not just talking about verbally. I'm talking about spiritually.
2: Amen.
1: Because do you remember Paul saying on more than one occasion, I would have said this and that to you, but you couldn't hear it.
2: Yeah.
1: Remember that? So utterance is greatly affected by the hearer. Yeah. Amen. And the reason why we've made progress the last few nights is because you were able to hear more. Amen. And then the Lord turns up the anointing. And He turns up the revelation. But if you get tired on the inside and you decide, well, let's just watch and see what Brother Keith can do, it'll be flat. We're all in this thing together. Right? So how many are believing with me for utterance about the blessing? Amen. And not just to hear it so you can go, whoo, hallelujah, the blessing. No, so you can receive it and walk in it. And remember it tonight and tomorrow and the next day and not let it go.
2: Amen.
1: Because see, that's how the Lord, if we are good stewards of what He gives us, then He'll give us more.
2: Amen.
1: If we don't use and are not good stewards with what He gives us, He won't give us more till we walk in what we have. And really, you know, we shout and get excited about revelation, but it's a responsibility for us to walk in. Amen. How many are going to hold on to the good news of prosperity no matter if folk persecute you about it?
4: Yes.
1: Amen. If they want to call you names like that rich church.
4: Yeah.
1: You just scared. Yeah, that's us. That's us. Smile and be happy. Walk in so much love, people think you're naive. Didn't Jesus tell us? To be wise concerning good, but simple concerning evil. And if you walk in love like you should, people will assume you are naive. It'll happen. It's happened to me before. I've had people come to me over on the side and go, Brother Keith, did you hear what they said? And I said, what? You know, acted dumb. I said, what? They said, I think they were talking about you. I said, no. They said, you heard it, didn't you? I said, yeah. I said, forget it. What if they were? I'm going to keep my victory.
2: Amen.
1: Amen.
2: Amen.
1: Had a fellow follow me down the hall one day, said, I don't like you. I don't believe what you said. I don't like you. I don't like what you preach. I don't like you. I said, you just don't know me. If you knew me, you'd like me.
2: Amen.
1: That made him madder, I think. But why lose your joy and get grouchy and get in strife and lose the anointing?
2: Amen.
1: And lose your momentum?
2: Amen.
1: And lose your blessing? I'm not.
2: Amen.
1: Who else going to join me? Say, I'm not. No, walk in faith, walk in love, forgive, keep the victory, walk in the blessing.
0: And that concludes today's message by Brother Keith Moore. 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
1: Welcome to 15 Minutes in the Word with New York Times bestselling author Joyce Meyer. On today's program, Joyce will be teaching from her series, Filled with Hope. Hope is the confident expectation that something good is going to happen to us and through us. But it's very important we have our hope set in the right place. We can place hope in many things, but only hope in our faithful Heavenly Father and His promises to us in His Word will bring about the blessings He has for us. Now, here's Joyce with today's teaching.
2: Oh, one of my most yummy scriptures is Zechariah 9:12. Let's put it up. Return to the stronghold of security and prosperity, you prisoners of hope. Uh-oh. Even today do I declare that I will restore double your former prosperity to you. Now we're going over the edge. Okay, now look. God promises us that if we will become prisoners of hope. You know what that means? I'm locked up in hope. I can't get away from it. I can't get out of it. Hope. Hope. Hope. Hope. Hope. Everywhere I look, hope, hope, hope. When you do that, the devil does not know what to do to you. Now listen, the devil will attack us. He'll come against us. He'll come with negative thoughts and trying to tell us that But, woohoo, woohoo, na na na na na na. Na na na na na na na na. He can't get to us as long as we remain prisoners of hope. Amen. You get up in the morning, the devil says, nothing good's going to happen to you today. You've already been waiting 25 years, it ain't going to change. Listen, I had migraine headaches 10 years. I don't have migraine headaches anymore. You got to keep hoping. Every day you got to say, today could be my day. I'm expecting. You know, I have no interest at all in standing up here for an hour just trying to be a cheerleader. Yes, I can drive you into an emotion of excitement while you're here. That's not what I want for you. I want you to get a principle. I want you to get an understanding of something, that this is something you can take home with you. And when you know how to have this godly attitude and stay full of hope, I am telling you, there is no devil in hell that can defeat you. I don't care what's going on in your family, your finances. Yes, that doesn't mean it's not going to hurt and be hard. But when you say, God, I believe your word. I believe it. And you need to say it out loud. I believe your word. I believe your promises. And I'm going to keep believing and keep believing and keep believing and keep believing. And when you do, the God of your hope will fill you with joy and peace. How many of you had a terrible problem at one time in your life, and that has been taken care of and is now solved? Okay, how many of you have a pretty good-sized problem right now? Well, guess what? If God took care of all those other ones, why won't He take care of the one you got right now? Of course He will. I love that. I've been wanting to build that prison for a long time and do this. You know, I believe that being a prisoner of hope releases you from other prisons. The Apostle Paul was a prison of religion. If you read the New Testament, Paul now says, I, a prisoner of the Lord Jesus Christ. Well, I used to be a prisoner of negativity and doubt. I was a prisoner of my past. I was a prisoner of all the years of abuse that I had gone through. And I thought, nothing good can ever happen to me. And you're just making a mistake if you expect it to, because all you're going to get is disappointed. And now I am so full of hope and just expect God to do. Every day I believe God for favor in my life. And I just wait to see how God shows up and shows out. Well, I wish I felt like that. Don't make me come down there and get you. Well, it'd be nice if we all had your life. Oh, you don't know nothing about my life. It would just be nice. Can I tell you something I didn't get from where I was to where I am by wishing? Amen. Ooh, I got some stuff to share with you tonight. I wish it was tonight and I could just go ahead and start now. What have you lost during all the years that you didn't know the truth of God's word? How many years have you wasted? Have you lost your identity? Do you not know who you are in Christ? You spend your time feeling guilty and condemned and depressed and discouraged and downtrodden. Have you lost your confidence? Do you know who you are in Christ? Have you lost your friends, your job, your childhood, your mind? My childhood was stolen from me. I never got to be a kid. That's tough when you don't ever get to be a kid. I don't remember ever just being a happy, carefree. I never felt safe, ever. Never. Thank you. But you know what? I'm just having so much fun now that I can hardly stand myself. I mean, I am a 69-year-old kid. Woo-hoo! Now, you know what? Just about the time you start to think, well, you know what? What she's saying makes sense. You start to feel just a little bit of hope starting to bubble in there, then you might as well expect it. The devil is going to attack. And he comes in a different way than he did before. Oh, I got to fight the good fight of faith, and I got to get my hope back, because if I have my hope back... Go away. I want you to go home with one of these. Amen. If you need to, make it your bathroom. Now, when everything that you look at looks like destruction, you just go get in that bathroom, run the water, flush the toilet so you can't hear the kids, and say, I believe that God is going to do something amazing in my life. Isaiah 61:7. This message this morning is not complicated. I've gone over it 4 or 5 times, and I thought, well, is this deep enough? Let me tell you something. This is deep as I'm going this morning. Get a good attitude. Have some positive thoughts. Say something good. If you leave this meeting today and you go to lunch with a bunch of people and you sit there and do nothing but talk about your problems the whole time you're at lunch, I hope somebody hears you and just comes and slaps you. I mean, I want you talking about, there is no telling what God is going to do in my life. I tell you what, I'm going to be a prisoner of hope, and I'm going to get double my trouble. Amen? Isaiah 61:7. Oh, my gosh, this kept me going for years. when I just had so much pain in my soul trying to get over the abuse that I went through, trying to learn how to be a submissive wife, trying to learn how to be nice. Oh my gosh. And I'd go back to Isaiah 61:7. Instead of your farmer's shame, you shall have a twofold recompense. That means reward. Instead of dishonor and reproach, your people shall rejoice in their portion. Now watch this. It doesn't say, and when they finally go to heaven, they'll be blessed. Therefore, in their land, they shall possess double. What they forfeited and everlasting joy. I know some of you have been sad. Some of you came to this conference saying, God, I got to have a breakthrough. You got to speak something to me. I need a word. This is your word. I'm telling you that every person can take this. This is your word from God. And anybody else that ever comes to you that needs help, this can be their word from God. There is nothing negative about our God. Everything he says is hopeful. It's full of faith. It's full of confidence. You are not the tail end of anything. It's not too late for you. God's got a good plan for your life, and it's never too late to begin again. Double. See, you just don't understand, and there's no way that I could ever make you understand what God has done for me. And you say, well, that must be nice for you. Well, see, that's just that attitude I'm trying to get rid of right there. That's it right there. We just hit it on the head. Well, that must be nice for you. I'm glad that you're so blessed. Caught you, didn't I? No, you know what you need to say? If God will do it for one person, he'll do it for me. I'm a whosoever. And God is no respecter of persons. When you see somebody else with victory, don't be resentful and jealous. Let it be an encouragement to you that if God can do it for them, God can do it for you. I don't even know how to talk about the changes in my life. But everything that I'm telling you guys that you need to do by the grace and the mercy of God, I had to do it. I didn't just get it sitting around wishing. You have to fight the good fight of faith. When those negative thoughts come, and the doubt and the unbelief and the selfishness and the self-centeredness and the weariness and the tiredness. Can I tell you a secret? And hopefully it doesn't hurt your feelings, but let me tell you this. Do you know, sometimes I get so tired of doing this. I mean, let's just be honest. Meeting after meeting after meeting after meeting after meeting after meeting. I'm going to Indonesia in January. 50 hours in an airplane. To go and preach to those people. I don't get a paycheck for that. I don't get nothing for that. But you know what I do get?
3: 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Romans 15:13 says, "Now may the God of hope fill you with all joy and peace in believing, that you may abound in hope by the power of the Holy Spirit." With God's help, Joyce went from being a hopeless person to someone who lives with a daily expectation of his goodness. And we can too. Every day, let's believe something good is going to happen.
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5: October 5th, Eyes Wide Open. Imagine a blind man asks you for help. He thought things would be different after the corrective eye surgery, he says, but sadly, he's only been disappointed. You notice that his eyes are closed, and you ask how much he can see when he opens them. "Open my eyes," he exclaims. "Never! That might overexert them and cause greater damage." You've just learned this man has likely been given the gift of sight, but he's never even tried to experience it. Pretty absurd, am I right? Well, voluntary blindness can be a spiritual issue as well. Today we'll meet Doug Tucker, a man who was given the gift of both physical and spiritual sight. When he was a child, his parents split, abandoning him and his three siblings. He's here to share with us his true story on this Unshackled Daily Devotional.
6: We lived with our grandparents for 2 years, and we were put in an orphanage for another 2 years before Mom came and got us. I was so undisciplined that the state put me in a boys' home when I was 12. At 15, I got out and learned to make phony drugs that I sold. And soon I was sentenced to a year in reform school. I tried to straighten up during that year and even went to chapel. I knew I needed God, but I didn't know how to find Him. I filled my life with material things, but they didn't fill the emptiness inside me. I decided to look for my dad, and on the way back to Tennessee, a car battery blew up in my face, blinding me. In the hospital, I prayed. I asked God to save my eyes, and He did. I found my dad, but he wasn't the answer to my emptiness. So I drove back home where I happened to watch an evangelist on TV, and he said, "You must be born again or you're spiritually blind." And at last I understood. I fell on my knees and cried out to God to save me. God took a poor, wandering sinner like me, opened my eyes to His truth, and completely changed my life. I gave up drugs and discovered the joy of fellowship with other believers.
5: 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And Jesus said unto him, "Receive thy sight, thy faith hath saved thee." And immediately he received his sight, and followed him, glorifying God. And all the people, when they saw it, gave praise unto God. Friend, we also have been given sight. Trusting Jesus as our Savior, we've now been filled with the Holy Spirit and given a correct understanding of life and the world around us. But are we using this sight? Like Doug, are we rejoicing in it, exercising it, and bringing glory to God through it? 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
7: There's a Muslim in aisle 9 at Walmart. You know they need to hear the good news, but you feel completely unqualified to share it. Not true, because if Zechariah can do it, anybody can.
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7: Zechariah, an Arab believer, had ridden his bike 2 hours to get some training to reach his Muslim neighbors. After the session, Mason, a Frontiers worker, offered Zechariah an audio file of Luke 6, the passage about loving your enemies. Mason said, "Put this on your phone and share it." "I can't afford a smartphone," Zechariah said. So Mason gave him a printed copy to read to his Muslim neighbors. "Can't read," said Zechariah. Still, he took a copy. 2 weeks later at the next training, Zechariah shared what he did with one copy of Luke 6. He made 150 copies, stood at the center of his Muslim village market, and handed them out. Many returned saying, "Thank you for sharing. Please get us more of these teachings." Reaching Muslims isn't hard. You just need a willing heart. If that's you, we can help. FrontiersUSA.org.
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10: Now, what John saw was, by revelation, he saw the kingdom of God, the literal kingdom, coming to the earth. In other words, God was moving heaven to earth. Now, if it was not God's will for it to be on earth the same as it is in heaven, then why is God going to move his throne down here on the new earth? Now, I realize it's going to be a renovated earth. It's going to be a purified earth, but it's still the earth. It's the new earth. So that's been God's will from the beginning. It was God's intention from the time that he put Adam in the garden for this earth to be a duplication of the spirit world that spawned it, which is heaven. And I'll tell you what, God's going to see that it turns out just exactly that way. Now, see, if it wasn't God's will for it to be that way, then it wouldn't end up that way. But the problem is that many people, and some of you, have thought this way. Well, now, if it's God's will, it'll just happen. No, it won't happen just because it's the will of God. See, that's the reason people are crippled in their prayer life many times, is because they think, well, now, if it's God's will for me to be healed, I'd be healed. And if it's God's will for me to have abundance, then God would just pour the blessings on me and I'd just be financially blessed. No, no, not necessarily so. No more than all the sinners are going to be saved just because Jesus died for the sinner. Now ask yourself this question. Is it God's will for all to be saved? Certainly it is. The Bible says not God's will that any should perish. Well, now let me ask you another question. Are there any that are perishing? Certainly they are. Then you see, it's not going to happen just because it's the will of God. There's people perishing every day. There's people dying and going to hell. It's not God's will for it to happen, but they're going there. The place of their own choosing, their own choice. God will allow you to enter into the amount of provision that he's provided for you, whatever you decide to do. See, every sinner that has died and gone to hell could have gone to heaven, but they didn't. It was God's will for them to go to heaven, but they didn't go. It is God's will for you to have abundance in this earth. It's God's will for it to be on earth the same as it is in heaven, but it's not that way right now. But Jesus told his disciples to pray that it get that way. That's the thing I want to bear hard on, because it'll help you. It'll answer many of your questions. It'll get you in a position where you can believe God for some things. Because if you think it's God's will for you to always be poor and always on barely get along street and never have enough to pay your bills, then that's probably where you're going to stay. Because you see, you're going to have God's word for it to get the faith to get out of that situation that you're in. Now, the will of the covenant, that's what I want to talk about. What is the will of God? What is the will for the new covenant? God's will for the new covenant is that in that day you shall ask me nothing, but whatsoever you ask the Father in my name, he will give it you. Now, if you're praying to Jesus, then I can't find that you're praying scripturally. Now, I don't mean that you won't get any prayers answered. I'm just telling you what the Bible says. Now, you can do it the way you want to. You can go ahead and pray it. You can pray to Job if you want to, but it's probably not going to work. And you can pray to Mary, you can pray to anybody you want to. But unless you pray the way the Bible says to pray, then you're going to be unscriptural in your praying. Now, if it's working for you, then well, just do whatever you want to do about it. But I think I'd rather be scriptural. So the will of the kingdom is that the will of God be done in earth as it is in heaven. Now, you hear people saying all the time, and I've heard people sing this song, if you want joy, you must jump for it. Well, I like to be scriptural in what I sing, and I don't know. Sometimes I think people think that I'm a little too picky about it. But you see, Jesus said in the 16th chapter, if you want joy, you ask for it. He said, these things that I have spoken unto you, that your joy may be full. That your joy may be full. He didn't say you had to jump for it. You may jump because of it, but you don't have to jump for it. He said you ask for it. Faith makes prayer work. Now let's talk about this for a minute. Prayer does not make faith work. But faith makes prayer work. Praying without faith is religious ritual. Prayer gets its power from faith, and faith works by love. Now, I'll say that again. Prayer gets its power from faith or through faith, and faith works by love. Somehow, down through the years, we've gotten the idea that prayer makes faith work. But that's not true. It is faith that makes prayer work. The prayer of faith shall save the sick. Well, if the prayer of faith shall save the sick and the Lord shall raise them up, makes you wonder what the prayer of doubt will do to the sick. And I'll let you be the judge of that. I want to mention this again. We've already talked about it, but let's mention it again. Prayer does not change God. Prayer changes things. Prayer changes you. Prayer can change individuals. Prayer can pull down the principalities, the powers, and the rulers of the darkness. But prayer does not change God. Malachi 3:6 says, God says, I am the Lord, and I change not. Prayer is not going to change that. It is the things that prayer changes. Thank God. Prayer changes things. Now let's notice something that Jesus said. We started in the 9th verse of the 6th chapter of Matthew. And I don't know, sometimes I read the Bible backwards. Let's back up to the 7th verse and listen to what Jesus said. When you pray, use not vain repetition as the heathen do, for they think they shall be heard for their much speaking. Be ye not therefore like unto them, for your heavenly Father knoweth what things you have need of before you ask him. Now, don't pray just to be praying, in other words. Don't use vain repetition. Now, you've heard people say it. I've heard people preach it. Well, you just keep praying the same prayer. Just keep praying, brother. Eventually, you'll talk God into it. Well, no prayer has ever changed God's mind. It changes things. It changes situation. And what we need to realize is that God has a governor, and it's his word. The word of God governs what we can believe for. And prayer is to petition God to bring heavenly intervention in our behalf. When we do that, we can walk in the light of what he says we can have. Now let's talk about vain repetition. What is vain repetition? Just keep praying something that you've prayed, a petition of prayer. Now remember, we're talking about primarily petition of prayer, something you prayed about. If I pray this morning and say, Lord, I have this need, I believe that I receive my need met according to your word. I believe when I pray, I receive. And if I get up in the morning and pray the same prayer, ask God to meet that need again, then I am in vain repetition. It's in vain to do that. Why? Because that's not a prayer of faith. Just repeating over and over and praying over and over the same prayer of petition is not scriptural. Now, don't say that I said you can only pray one time about anything, because when it comes to the prayer of intercession, to the prayer of thanksgiving and praise, certainly you can pray more than once. Now, there's people that will say, well, now, Brother Capps, you know, one lady said this, said, Brother Capps, you just confuse me in the things that you taught concerning prayer. Well, all I was teaching is what the Bible said about it. And I was teaching from this verse of Scripture right here where he said, don't use vain repetition. Well, now, this lady said, Brother Capps, your teaching just confuses me. It just puts down everything I've ever heard about prayer. I said, well, sister, this is what the Bible said. Well, I know it, but here's the way I believe it, she said. Well, she continued to say, well, your teaching just confused me. I said, no, sister, you was confused when you came here. It's the light of the teaching of the Word of God that showed up your error, because she was in error in the things that she believed. It didn't agree with the Word of God. Well, she said, but here's the way I believe it. I said, yes, but here's what the Word says. So you see, some people are not willing to give up their own preconceived ideas, regardless of what Jesus said. And Jesus said, don't use vain repetition. Now, it's vain for you to spend weeks and months praying the same prayer. If God's not going to answer the prayer of faith the first time you pray it, I mean, if you pray something, and you prayed in faith, if God doesn't answer it, then you got problems. Because he said, ask and you shall receive, seek and you shall find, knock and it shall be opened unto you. Matthew records something that Jesus said that just puts it a little stronger, and that was, he said, all things, whatsoever you ask in prayer, believing, you shall receive. See, the Amplified Bible, where Jesus said, ask and you shall receive, seek and you shall find, knock and it shall be open unto you. In the Amplified, I think that's the 11th chapter of Luke, states it this way, ask, and then it has in parentheses or something that says that it's added by the translator, but most people don't know, or a little footnote says added by the translator. Most people don't know that. So they take that to be what Jesus said. But the Amplified says, ask and keep on asking. Well, now, you see, if that were really true, then it violates everything that Jesus taught about prayer. Now, you just study. You just go to the Bible, study everything Jesus taught about prayer, and see if he said to pray and keep on praying about the same thing. If you will go...
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11: Reach for your Bible, because today we're going to be looking at a lot of scriptures, and today we're going to be talking about Enoch, a man who was taken by God at 365 years of age. Wow. But when we come to Psalm 91, verse 16, and I intend to review this verse every day of this series, it says, with long life will I satisfy him and show him my salvation. But notice, it's not just long life. God wants to show you his salvation. That word salvation is a package. It includes prosperity. It includes mental soundness. It includes health, which means God doesn't want you to get old and become feeble. God wants to show you his salvation. He wants you to experience the full package all the way to the end of your life. And the first of the verse says, with long life, will I satisfy him? That is God crying out to you. God is saying, hey, don't check out too early. With long life, I want to satisfy you. And the word long here is from a word that speaks of length of days or longevity. The word life in Hebrew really is the word for days. As a phrase, the words long life depicts long days or a very, very, very long life. And so you understand this verse to mean with a very, very long life will I satisfy him. And the word satisfy is from a word which means to have enough, to have plenty of, or to be fully satisfied, which means you don't have to leave this earth until you're satisfied and you're ready to go. You say, Brother Rick, are you really telling the truth? That is the promise of God. The problem is people have not renewed their mind to the truth. People have wrongly believed that Psalm 90, verse 10, applies to all of us, where God was speaking to a disgruntled, disobedient generation of Israeli people. And God was saying to the Jews, I'm going to limit your life to 70 or 80 years because he didn't want them to walk around in misery in the wilderness forever. So God said, I'm going to put a cap on their age. But when the younger generation after them went into the land of promise, they lived much, much longer than 70 or 80 years. They lived until they were satisfied. So don't believe the wrong verse. You got to know who Psalm 90, verse 10 is speaking to and why God said it. That's not a verse for you. God was speaking to the disgruntled Jews, and in his mercy, he was putting a cap on their life because they were so miserable and so disobedient. That's not a verse for you to claim, but that's the verse which I heard when I was growing up in church, that God promises us 70, and if you're lucky, maybe 80 years. So when people hit about 60, they begin to think old. They begin to look old. I remember looking at my grandmother Renner thinking she is so old, and she was just 60 years old. The people back in those days really thought old, and they begin to look old, and they begin to behave old, and they all live to be about 70 or maybe 80 years. But today, people are living longer because people are renewing their mind to the fact that they can live much longer and fuller lives. But Psalm 91, verse 16 promises we can live until we are satisfied. But the blessings of long life is promised throughout Scripture. And yesterday, I gave you very important verses that promise long life to those who love God, to those who walk faithfully, and to those who obey the Word of God. But today I want to tell you again that new studies show, and you say, Brother Rick, you've already told us this in yesterday's program. I'm going to tell you every day of this series, because I really want this to get down deep inside you. And new scientific studies show that the most productive age is from 60 to 70 years. Now, that's a different way of thinking. The most productive age is from 60 to 70 years. The second most productive age is from 70 to 80 years of life, which means when you're 70 to 80, you're in the second most productive season of your life. The third most productive stage of life is between 50 and 60 years. And it's interesting that when people are in their 50s and 60s, they're usually thinking about retirement. That is not a time to start thinking about retirement. It's good for you to prepare financially for your future. But according to these statistics, you're going to hit your peak somewhere between your 60s and your 70s. And in fact, when you're between 60 and 70, you're in the best mental stage of your life. And when you're between 70 and 80, you're in the second best mental stage of your life. But wait, there's more. The average age of Nobel Prize winners is their late 60s and early 70s. What if they surrendered and quit working earlier in life? They would have missed their best years. The average age of presidents of large corporations is in their 60s. The average age of the pastors of the 100 largest churches in the world is 71. Think of how many pastors retire earlier and they miss their best years. The average age of the 100 largest churches in the world, the pastors, are 71. The average age of popes, when they become popes, age 78. Wow. And the best years of your life, according to all these statistics, are between 60 and 80 years. And I want to say that at age 60, you begin to reach your potential, and it continues into your 80s. Now, if you're over 60 years, you should embrace that by faith and declare, wow, the best is yet to come. My friends, we're told in Mark chapter 9 that we receive what we believe. So we need to make sure we're believing the right thing. And I say the first 30 years of our life is our time to learn. The second 30 years of our life is our time to do. It's time to work. And the last 30 years of our life is the moment where we're to impart to others and help others, which means we ought to shoot for about 90 years. But age makes us better, and it gives us more time for growth. And it is a grave mistake for older people to believe they're irrelevant due to their age. What a lie of the devil. You finally know what you're doing. You've lived all your life. You have wisdom. You understand what's right, what's wrong, and now you

from strength to sickness, not from strength to being feeble. God's greatest plan for us, according to Psalm 84, verse 7, is to go from strength to strength. And finally, in our time, people are beginning to change the way they think about age. Part of this is due to diet. Part of this is due to cosmetic surgery. Part of this is just different because people are living longer and they're changing the way they think. They want to be relevant much longer. But finally, the perspective of age is beginning to change. And as a result, many people really are living longer lives. They really are. All around us today is a cloud of contemporary witnesses who've long run races and who are still running strong and serving robustly into years way beyond what others consider to be the norm. I even look around me at some of the fellow preachers and people on TV, and my goodness, some of them are really getting older. And guess what? They're robust. They are vibrant. I think about Brother Copeland. Brother Copeland can run circles around people. That man is so robust. And I could make a very, very long list. And what an example they are to us. And today we're surrounded by examples, contemporary examples of people that are living longer, vibrant, and robust lives. And they're setting the standard for the rest of us. I say amen. I say thank you to every one of them for the example which they are giving us. And because of their remarkable examples, we are now seeing that it really is possible to live a long and strong race and become more valuable and usable to the very end of our life with God's grace upon us. So don't buy into the lie. It is a lie that God only promised you 70 and maybe, if you're lucky, 80 years of life. And the truth is, if you aim only for 70 or 80 years, that's probably what you'll get. But if you shoot for a longer life, maybe 90 or 100, 120 years, you'll come a lot closer to it. So your aim, my friend, is very, very important. You need to aim to stay spiritually vibrant, physically fit, engaged in God-given relationships, and on track with God's Word and God's Spirit. All of these factors are vital for longevity. And remember, Mark 9:23 says, all things are possible to him that believeth. So you need to make sure you're believing the right thing. If you believe for a short life, that's probably what you'll have. If you believe for a long life until you're satisfied, you'll come a lot closer to it. But my friends, this is so very important that we also take care of ourselves. You know, that's a big factor. If you don't eat right, if you don't move, you're going to become immobile. You've got to take care of yourself. And we're told in Mark 12, verse 30, Jesus quoting the Old Testament, "Thou shalt love the Lord thy God with all thy heart," so your heart's got to be in good shape, "with all thy soul," that's your mind, "with all thy mind," that, so here you have your mind and your spirit, "and all thy strength," that is your body. You've got to take care of your whole being if you're going to live a long life. But let's look at the example of Enoch, because Enoch lived a very long life and really hit his peak at age 365. So let's go to Genesis chapter 5, verse 18, where the name Enoch first shows up in the Bible. And it says, "Jared lived 162 years and begat Enoch," that was his son. The name Enoch means to teach or to correct. And we know that during Enoch's time, he tried to bring a correction to a generation that was really experiencing very dark, nefarious activities. But when you come to Genesis chapter 5, verse 21, it tells us more about Enoch. It says, "And Enoch lived 65 years and begat Methuselah." So he was 65 years old when his son Methuselah was born. And the name Methuselah also had a prophetic meaning. It means when he dies, it will come. And it meant that his name declared that when he died, that's when judgment would come. God had told that to Enoch. But as long as Methuselah lived, judgment would be restrained. But again, the longevity of Methuselah's life demonstrated God's forbearance and not wish to judge the human race. But the Bible goes on to tell us in Genesis chapter 5, verses 22 to 24, "And Enoch walked with God, and after he begat Methuselah, he lived another 300 years, and begat sons and daughters, and all the days of Enoch were 365 years." So he lived 365 years. And then the Bible importantly tells us, "And Enoch walked with God." Now, wait a minute. You remember what we saw in yesterday's program?

0: If you obey the word of God, if you walk faithfully, you will prolong your days. Well, this verse says, he walked with God and was not, for God took him. Walking with God prolonged his days, but not only that, at the age of 365 years, he experienced something no one else had ever experienced. It says God took him. What happened to Enoch? Well, in Genesis 5, verse 24, we have the first recorded rapture in the Bible. People who today mock the idea of a rapture don't know Scripture, because the first rapture that took place in Scripture occurred in the life of Enoch, when God literally raptured him, or God caught him away into heaven. And in fact, Enoch never died. He is still alive to this day, which means even though his son Methuselah lived to be 969 years and then died, Enoch never died. So he's the longest man to ever live. He is still in heaven in his physical body, about 5,000 years old. But when you come to Hebrews 11, verse 5, it tells us about a wake-up moment in Enoch's life. It says, by faith Enoch was translated that he should not see death, and was not found because God had translated him. For before his translation, he had this testimony that he pleased God. But notice the word translation shows up three times in this verse. He was translated that he should not see death, and was not found because God had translated him. For before his translation, he had this testimony that he pleased God. Well, in all three instances, the word translation means to translate or to transfer. He was little translated or transferred from the earth realm into the heavenly realm. And the Bible says he was not found. The word not in Greek is the word ouk, the most emphatic form of the word no. The word found, the Greek word heurisko, which means a discovery made after a very long process of researching, which means when the Bible says Enoch was not found, they were searching, they were looking, they were investigating, they emphatically could not find him. He disappeared because God took him. He was translated, and the Bible says that before he had this testimony, the word before, the Greek word pro, which means before or earlier, and it implies Enoch had a word from God earlier in his life that he would never taste death. And Enoch had stood on that word from God. God spoke to him. And he waited and waited and waited and waited and waited. He may have wondered, will this ever come to pass? But he walked with God. He stayed in faith. And finally, at the age of 365 years, that word came to pass in his life. And this verse also implies that Enoch may have suffered some verbal abuse from people who laughed at him for believing he would never taste death. The word testimony in verse 5 describes a testimony in a court of law. It's where we get the word for a martyr, which is one who suffers unjustly for what he believes, and it implies that Enoch may have suffered skepticism from those who heard him declare that he would never die. They may have even laughed at him, but the verse says he pleased God. Wow. Methuselah, his son, lived to be 969 years, then he died in the flesh. But as I said, Enoch is much older because he was transferred. He was translated into heaven. The word that God promised him at a younger age was only fulfilled when he hit 365 years. And Enoch holds the record for the longest life ever lived. He is still alive in his physical body in heaven, over 5,000 years old. And Enoch's role in Scripture is so profound that the Jews identify him as the first prophet in Scripture. And in fact, he was so in sync with the Spirit of God that he could see into the future and actually saw the coming of Jesus, which is described in Jude, verse 14 and 15, which says, "And Enoch also, the seventh from Adam, prophesied of these, saying, Behold, the Lord cometh with 10,000 of his saints to execute judgment upon all, and to convince all that are ungodly among them of all their ungodly deeds which they have ungodly committed, and all their hard speeches which ungodly sinners have spoken against him." Which means Enoch was so in sync with God by the age of 365 that he could see nearly 5,000 years into the future, to the end of the age, to this time frame that is directly in front of us when Jesus is going to come with 10,000s of his saints. But think about it. He didn't really hit his peak till he was 365. He didn't even give birth to Methuselah with his wife until he was 65. He lived another 300 years after that, and those next 300 years were the most godly, profitable, productive years of his life. God used him to try to bring correction to a generation. And finally, at the age of 365 years old, God's promise to him was fulfilled that he would never taste of death, and God took him. Now, what in the world does this have to do with you? It tells me that if you will align yourself with the Word of God and stand by it and refuse to move into retreat, if you'll continue forward in faith, a great reward is still ahead of you. It doesn't matter how old you are. So, if God has made a promise to you that has not been fulfilled, yet you're getting older, it's not time for you to give up. It's time for you to stay in faith and say, God, I'm not checking out. I'm not leaving this planet until I have seen the fulfillment of your promise to me. You need to press in and believe God is going to keep his promise to you, and the best season is in front of you. I'll be back in just a moment, and I'm going to pray for you.
1: The Lord promises to satisfy us with long life and salvation, so we can rest assured aging is not something to dread. If you're not satisfied with your life is not over. God will speak to you and use you at any age. 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
0: Hey, this is Rick Renner, and I am in Tulsa, and look who's with me. This is part of our Tulsa staff. Around the whole world, we have about 300 employees that work in this ministry, and that is amazing to me. Just look what the Lord has done, and we're reaching people all over the world in our various offices, but this is the Tulsa team, and they are heroes, and they work every day in this building to minister to you by sending you resources, taking your calls, praying for you. And we're praying people, aren't we?
2: Yes.
0: We really are praying people. But God gave us this facility, and we're trying to pay it off. And now we've already paid off 87%. We call it the Ministry Expansion Project because once we're finished paying this debt off, it's going to free finances so we can take the trusted teaching of the Bible even further to the ends of the earth. And that's our call. And if you're already a member of the giving team to help us retire the debt on this building, I just want to say thank you, and we all say thank you to you. And if you're not a part of the giving team yet, I invite you today to join our giving team to help us retire the debt. It's really not about retiring the debt, it's about releasing finances so we can take the trusted teaching of the Bible to more people that are crying out for it. So thank you for being a part of the team, and please pray about joining our ministry team to retire the debt on this facility.

0: Today we have seen that Enoch hit his peak when he was 365 years old. That's when he became the most productive. He had the greatest revelation, the greatest experience with God. And my friend, I'm telling you, God has revelation. He has insight. He has anointing for you in your future. And if you die too earlier, you'll never reach what God has for you. And if God's made a promise to you that's not been fulfilled yet, don't give up just because you've gotten a little older. It's time for you to press in and say, hey, I'm not leaving planet Earth until I have received the manifestation of what God has promised me. Amen. And be sure to order the series called How to Flourish in Your Senior Years and the study guide that goes with it. And be sure to also order the book called A Life Ablaze. You can order all these things by going online or give us a call. And please, please let us know how to pray for you, because we're waiting to pray for you right now. In fact, I want you to put your hand on your heart. Let me pray for you. Father, in Jesus' name, I thank you. Our best season is not behind us. It is in front of us. Help us determine that we're not going to leave planet Earth until we're satisfied and until we have experienced everything you've promised to us. In Jesus' name, amen. I'll see you tomorrow. It's going to really be good. But until then, please remember, Ecclesiastes 8:4 says, where the word of a king is, there is power.
1: If you've never received Jesus as your Savior and Lord, now is the time for you to experience a new life Jesus has to give you. Pray this prayer with me right now. Lord, I repent of my sin and receive you as my Savior and Lord. Wash away my sin and make me completely new. I thank you that my sin is removed and Satan no longer has any right to lay claim on me. I faithfully promise that I will serve you as my Lord for the rest of my life. Amen.
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1: 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Amen and amen. Hallelujah.
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3: In the book of Matthew, he said, "Peter, I give you the keys of the kingdom." There's not just one, there's many. We pointed out four that occurred when that church began in Acts chapter 2, was they began, first of all, in the apostles' doctrine, next of all, fellowshipping with one another, next of all, breaking of bread. That's not just the communion, that's the absence of the time of having meals together, and finally in prayers. And so we have all these things there that made the local church successful. But you know what the church is? It's really a time when, thank God, we can pull away from the world and fellowship with Christians, talk about things we can't talk about at the office, speak about things. You know, that's why I tell Christians a lot, don't become friends with the world. Become friendly with them. This is how we save them. But as far as going out with people, go out with your Christian friends. Man, go out with people from the church. You know why? You can talk about things across the table you can't talk about with anybody else. I believe that your witnessing should happen in the office, on the streets, on the bus, if you ride the bus, just times you meet with people to talk about Jesus Christ. But you know what? You can lead them to Jesus, but you can't get into a deep conversation with them until they become a disciple. And here you are having friends around you in church that are disciples of the Lord, following him every single day. And you know what? You can talk about things you just can't talk about with anybody else. And the joy that is there. Well, this does not occur if you don't go to church, because the only ones you have is maybe a few people you know that are Christians, go to other churches. But you know what? You need to become a part of a church. And throughout the New Testament, it is stressed over and over again. Paul didn't write these letters so much to individuals, a couple of them, but they were ministers. The rest of them were all written to entire congregations of Romans and Galatians and Ephesians, these large cities and small cities that had churches, and Paul wrote to them. In fact, in the book of Galatians, he wrote to a number of churches. It's the only one dedicated and written to the churches of Galatia. All the rest of them are to the church. But there were different churches there, different sizes. And God doesn't look at the size of the church. He looks at the heart of the people that are there and the heart of the minister who's going to teach the word of God, who's going to operate in the supernatural, pray for the sick, all the different things that church does. This is what God is looking for, and this is still what makes a successful church. And through the centuries, we've had people come up with all different types of ideas. Let's try this, and it's always something that works in business or something that works, you know, in some major corporation somewhere, and we read that. And of course, I'm all for taking small things we can do and help improve here and there, but the bulk of what we do comes from the Word of God. People still need Jesus. The answer is not in the world. The answer is not in business. It could be for business things, but not for your kingdom. The kingdom teaching comes from the church. And so again, this is what I'm talking about. And again, friends can get together, but churches, again, band together. Missionaries are supported. Evangelists are supported. And when someone comes to town, they back them with their finances and back them with maybe a place to speak. I mean, all these different things that happen because we are not just a local body. We're part of a nationwide body, and we're actually part of a worldwide body. And they've all been called the same thing, the church. And whether the church is the universal church or whether it's, you know, the church of the United States or whether it's the church in the local area or your church you go to, it's still the same thing. And Jesus said, I will build my church, and the gates of hell shall not prevail against it. You and I are part of the church universal, but I ask you a question. Are you part of a local church? Maybe I'm hitting your buttons here, and you're saying, I just don't like going to church. Got other things to do. There's going to come a day you'll regret that. Because I don't think Jesus in heaven will tell you one of the things that was wrong with your life was you went to church too much or you gave too much money into the kingdom of God. There is no limit to how much church you can go to, no limit to how much finances you can put in the kingdom of God. You'll all be rewarded for it when you get to heaven, and you'll be so glad there that you didn't hold back on church attendance, taking your children to church. Part of the success of my wife and I, we were both raised in church. We had no option. We were supposed to be there. But we didn't just go to church. We got involved. Oh, there was times growing up in junior high, especially, and headed toward high school, I was tired of church, and my friends didn't go to church, and I just wished I didn't go to church. But I can look back on it now, and all I can say to my dad, who's now in heaven, and my mom, who's now in heaven, thank you for taking me to church. Thank you for saying on Sunday morning, you will be at the car at a certain time. Sunday night, you'll be at the car at a certain time. Midweek, you're going to be there a certain time. And the times when my dad had revivals, I had to be there all seven nights. I got born again in a church. I got filled with the Holy Spirit in a church. And I look back on it now, and I can honestly say I never missed anything that life had to offer that was worth not going to church. But I say the same thing to you. If you're not committed to a church, find a good church. On top of that, open up your heart. I believe God can lead you when you walk into a church. You'll just know when you walk in. Maybe the service hadn't even started yet. Maybe they're up there practicing some praise and worship. But the moment you walk in, you're going to go, this is where I belong. I had people that joined our church through the 33 years I pastored, and there was somebody that said the same thing. It got a little old after a while. We came here to go to Rhema, to go to ORU or places like that, and they said this. They said, we decided we would visit, since there's so many good churches in this town, we would just visit them from week to week and finally pick one that we liked. Most of them said this. We went to another church last week. This, we walked into your church, but the moment we walked in, we just know we're not looking for another church. This is it. This is our home church while we are here in this city. And they found out later that the word was taught, the Holy Spirit was there, the praise and worship was good, all the different things we had. There were some that felt led to go to another church. And listen, as long as they felt led, go where God wants you. I mean, we had people in our church that didn't like necessarily the emphasis I had on just the word, the word, the word. And what they said was, well, we want missions. We feel like you're not mentioning enough on missions and missions work and going into all the world, which I did preach on it, but it wasn't my main message. And finally, they came one week and said, we'd realize that we're in the wrong church. We should be Billy Joe Daugherty's church. And Victory, they're the ones that teach on missions, and he's very missions-minded. Well, you know what? That's a great church. Go there. But the point of it is there's certain churches that you identify with, and you should go there. If you say, well, I can't find that thing, go to the best church in your town you can find and get dedicated there, because a dedicated heart, God can lead, God can guide to even greater and better things. The church is so important. And we seem to, through the years, at revival, it brings us back to the Word. Revival always brings us back to the power of the Word, the power of the Holy Spirit, and what we should really be doing. And churches suddenly start flourishing everywhere because that's what people want. But as soon as revival's over, we see a waning away from that. And pastors say, I got a better idea. I got a new idea. And it comes back to this. If Jesus is going to build his church, why don't we get our ideas from him and come back to what the Word of God has to say? Today we have churches that cater to visitors. We have those that cater to sinners. What they want to do is kind of dumb it down a little bit, numb it down a little bit, so that when people walk in, they don't feel so like, what's going on here? And I realize there's always excess that happens in some churches, but you know what? Keep coming back to it to keep it in balance. Even 1 Corinthians chapter 14 says, everything should be done decently and in order. And that includes in the chapter, prophetic words, words of wisdom, a tongue, interpretation of tongue, the outpouring of the Holy Spirit, as well as the teaching of the Word of God. And so what we have today is, why should we not have altar calls for salvation or the Holy Spirit? People say, well, that really makes people feel embarrassed. Well, you know what? throughout the centuries, people have got saved in front of other people. It's just a display of, you know what? I want Jesus so bad, I don't care what all these people think. But we're always trying to cater it to the person, and so we don't invite people down to come to the front anymore to receive Jesus. It's if you want to, we have a room over here. And I understand, I mean, you know, for some people that's okay, but that's not what the Word of God teaches. Jesus led people to the Lord in public, and there was a time when even as Jesus performed signs, wonders and miracles in John chapter 8, it says, and many believed in him. And Jesus stopped and pointed them out. The woman with the issue of blood, I'm sure maybe she was trying to stay in the background. Jesus had her stand up and give her testimony. Why is that important? For people around to hear what God can do through this woman, into this woman, he can do for me. So again, why do we not have altar calls in some churches for salvation or to receive the Holy Spirit? Or even as it says in the book of James chapter 5, is there any sick among you? Call for the elders of the church. We ought to be able to have times when if you're sick, come up here. Here's the elders of the church. We're going to pray for you. And the Bible says the prayer of faith will save the sick and the Lord will raise him up. When's the last time you had prayer in your church for sick people? Jesus healed sick people. Paul healed sick people. Peter healed sick people. But he and John saw the man at the gate beautiful healed. Why can't we have healings in our own church service? Why would we not publicly pray for people's needs to be met? Is there people here today that are in financial need? Stand up. We're going to pray for you because we have compassion on you. And for some of you that are standing up, those around you, look, maybe there's a person there you're going to feel led and you'll give of what you have. Because James says that also, that when we see our brother in need, we should give to him. So it's good for us to give to our brothers and sisters who are in need because we know something. They're not unemployed. They're not just sitting on a corner somewhere begging for money. These people actually in church have a job and they've come across a crisis in their life. And one of the best things we can do as Christians is help to and come in and pitch in our money and pitch in our faith and our love to them to help them come through this time of problem. So the purpose of the church universal is to win souls. So why don't we have in local church service, let's have an invitation for people to receive Jesus as Lord and Savior. We kind of have gripey feelings about that, but you know what? Billy Graham did it for years and we rejoiced at how many people came down to receive Jesus Christ as Lord and Savior. Let me just give you some scriptures again. Here's some scriptures on the fact that the church should be mainly catering to believers to see them grow in the things of God. Two parts to the Great Commission, go into all the world and preach the gospel. Notice, go into all the world and preach the gospel. The next one is to make disciples out of all who have been born again. And the Bible doesn't say go into all the churches and preach the gospel, although it's fine and we should weave a salvation message into it. But the bulk of that message is designed for believers to make disciples out of them. Ephesians chapter 1 and verse 1 and Colossians chapter 1 and verse 1, the books were written to the saints and faithful brethren. Notice who the bulk of the people in church are. They are already saints and they are already faithful brethren. Psalm 111 verse 1 says, I will praise the Lord in the assembly of the upright. The upright are believers, and this speaks of the congregation. So is it still fine to bring out a salvation message in there? Yes, and even give an invitation for the 7, 8, 10 people there that are not saved, and we'll rejoice with the angels in heaven that somebody gave their life to Jesus Christ, because it's considered all right to give your life to Jesus Christ in church. But the Bible teaches the main place we should be spreading the gospel is in the streets, in the cities, and the places that we work.
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3: Paul told us in Philippians chapter 1, verses 3 through 5, I thank my God at every remembrance of you, always in every prayer of mine, making requests for you all with joy for your partnership in the gospel from the first day until now. 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Paul saw the gospel and the teaching of the Word of God as a team effort. I do too. I pray for my givers, my partners, my fellow ministers of the Word of God. Many of you have been with me since the beginning. 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
7: I have been on a mandate about deception. How many is it getting in you a little bit? Are you thinking about it? Okay, so when you go through the day and things come at you, hey, wait a minute, he's a deceiver. He's a liar. That's the way you got to think of things. So let me review, and we're going to continue through this on the armor of God, because the armor is for you to live a life to what? Avoid. If the enemy can't deceive you, he can defeat you. I'm gonna drill that in you. If the enemy what? Deceive you, because the only thing he has, the only tool he has, is deception. That's it. The father of lies, Jesus called him. He can only deceive. We know this by a certain Ephesians 6:10, but you know, the first thing Jesus told his disciples when they asked him what the signs of the times were, he said to them, do not be deceived. I believe that if he was here preaching right now, he would say, do not be deceived. Listen, you don't have much time left. I just come for a short time. I'm coming back, but I just want to give you a little message. Don't be deceived. He is smoke and mirrors. He's a dirtbag. He's a dirtbag and a very bad magician. So do not be deceived. The ball's in the other hand. So where it all started this year was a scripture that just rocked my world and changed the momentum in my life. And I hope, I believe it's doing the same in yours. Do I have some agreements? Okay, and it's going to give us back the advantage. Remember when I talked about tennis? Is there any tennis players in here, by the way? All right, one over there. One, two, back there. Okay, I didn't know that. Y'all are tennis players? All right. Ah, anybody? Okay, so tennis, you know that in tennis they have that word advantage, like it's part of the score. Well, God has given us these things to have the advantage, and this has given me the advantage. And you know, when you have the advantage, you have more confidence, less pressure. Ephesians 6:10, here we go. This is the one. Finally, my brethren, be strong in the Lord. Be strong how? You? In the Lord. And the power of his might. Put on the whole armor of God that ye may be able to stand against the wiles of the devil. Now, what's so interesting about this is what? What's interesting about what really just opened this verse up? Come on now, some of y'all. The word wiles is the word for what? Deception. So if you translate, meditate, and use, you know, finally, my brethren, be strong in the Lord. Put on the whole armor of God that ye may be able to stand against the deception, the deceit of the devil. So it doesn't say his power. It doesn't say sickness and disease and things that we seem to stand against. It doesn't say that. It says deception. So the next verse, so here we go, review, describes the war. And I went into detail about this. Now, hopefully, because I had a few questions from people, when I said it's not a people problem. I understand people can be a problem, but that's not what we wrestle. That's not who we wrestle. And if you do and you get off on that, then you're deceived. I understand people can be a problem, and the deceiver can use them, or they're just doing it themselves, and they're flesh, and they're just being a problem. But they're not the ones that we wrestle. For we wrestle not against flesh and blood, right? But against what? Principalities, powers. It's a spiritual war. And the next verse gives us the remedy, the response. What to do? How to live a life avoiding deception. The next verse gives the remedy or response. Wherefore, take the whole armor of God. And I thought that was so interesting that he, right before he even says the armor, hey, listen, if you're battling against people, you're fighting the wrong fight. Wherefore, take on the whole armor of God, so that ye may be able to stand in the evil day, and having done all to stand, stand ye, stand. I guess what? Deception. The response to deception is what? Putting on the armor. Now, each piece of the armor is very important. And each piece of the armor gives an indication of where deception comes from. Man, I'm telling you, if this was my team, and I feel like it is, and I'm the coach, man, we got it. We even know what they're going to do. We have their game plan. We have where they're going to attack us. Oh, good. That's what they think. So he goes in, and he talks about the loins girt. There's another word, ye girt. Girt ye. Come on, don't be so religious. Don't be so dry and brittle. You want to know why I use those two words? Because we're going to talk about that today. They're dry, brittle, and you end up cracking and crackling, and you just don't move in your face. Now, get ready. So loins girt about with truth. What's the truth? The word. And you girt up. Are you girded? Sounds like girdle. I'll tell you a funny story about a girdle. I separated my back in football, and it took three doctors to pop it back in. And this is back when they didn't have stuff like they have now. And there was inflammation and different things like that, but I finally had Honeyacre, Doc Honeyacre, who was on the board of Brother Hagin, and he was a faith guy, and he believed in with me, so he believed that and used my faith to get back on the field as quick as I could. And the other doctor says, you won't even be back on the field. But we got back like 2 weeks later, but he said, Chip, we got to do something. Can you get one of your mom's girdles? I really never thought I'd be telling this story publicly. Does any of y'all remember those girdles and they had straps? And I mean, it was so hard to put on. And I couldn't hardly bend down even. So girt ye. Praise the Lord. Man, that girt was girting me. So, Lord help us. So in other words, is the Bible the central part of your life?
8: Yeah, right.
7: That's what it means. He was talking about the belt. Paul was able to see. He's going to talk about the Roman armor, and he had a lot of time to look at it and probably even talk to him about it. The Holy Spirit is helping him show him that we have a spiritual armor and we need it. And what held everything together for a Roman soldier was the girt, the belt. And it held everything, the girdle. They wore them. So the next thing was the breastplate of righteousness. We found that out. We talked about that. Jesus wore it, and so do we. And the shoes of peace. So when Paul wrote this letter to the church of Ephesus, he gave a full description of the spiritual weaponry that God has provided us to stand against deception. Now the shield. Notice I didn't say faith. Now this is where the Lord showed me this. We're going to talk about the shield. Above all, take your shield of faith so you'll be able to what? Quench. Shield and quench. Shield and quench. This is not so much, this is what I believe. This is not so much about your faith. It's about the condition of your faith. Now, stay with me on this. When you study out the shield, you'll find out that it's the Roman shield was big as a door. It was door-shaped. It was oblong. It was tall and wide, and it would cover you from head to toe. And that's how big the shield was. And I believe Paul is talking about something else, because not so much about your amount of faith. Get more faith. No, he's talking about the shield quenching. He's talking about your shield being in condition to quench, your faith to quench. You have enough faith. Everybody look at me. You have enough faith. Don't you dare let another preacher anywhere tell you you don't have enough faith. You have enough faith. Don't let the devil deceive you. I don't have that. You have enough faith. Can we get that part down? Now, don't get me wrong. Are we to grow in faith and ever increase our faith? Yes. There's nothing wrong with that. It'll help you. It will behoove you. But understand, you have enough faith. Let me explain. Romans 12:3 says God had dealt to every man the measure of faith. So how much faith has God given you? Here's the answer. Enough. How much faith has he given you? Okay, all right. So chill out with worrying about if somebody has more faith or God gave them more faith. No, he's given them enough, and he's given you enough. You can increase it, but you had enough to get saved, and that's enough to move a mountain. Oh, y'all, he gave every man enough faith to get saved, which is the biggie, and that's enough to move any mountain. So you have enough. So this is not what it's about. Let's dial into what Paul is really talking about. He's talking about your faith quenching. What condition is your faith in? I'm getting this. The Roman shield was multiple layers of animal hides. You get all this from who? Rick Renner. Up to 6 layers of animal hides that they would tan and woven really tightly. So you can imagine how tough one layer of leather is. 6 woven, tan, dried, and it would become like steel. I mean, it was tough. So, but the issue with it, and I'm sure that Paul had talked to these soldiers, and the issue was that if you didn't take care of it, if you didn't condition it daily, it would become stiff and breakable. And it would break apart and shatter and could explode, especially if a fiery arrow or dart hit it. It needed to be conditioned daily so that it could quench any fiery. It needed to be fresh and pliable, able to quench. It was vitally important to the soldiers to know how to take care of it. And so the daily routine for them would... you know how Rick Renner is. They would wake up and right beside them, the first thing they'd do as they would awaken in the morning is grab the vial of oil and the special oil that they would rub, and they would smear it, and they would saturate a cloth and smear that cloth, and they would rub that shield, and they would get that in there. And they had to do that every day. If not, the shields would crack under pressure. Faith will crack under pressure from the deceiver, because it's not conditioned daily with oil. He's not talking about how much faith you have. Paul is specifically talking about your shield of faith quenching, right? We have enough faith to combat deception. It's door sized. It'll cover you from head to toe, but it requires a treatment of conditioning daily, right? Oil is a type and shadow of the Holy Spirit. The Holy Spirit is the anointing. That's the conditioning of your faith. Never put them together like this before.
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11: Hi, I'm Pastor Keith Manley with today's reflection of grace. You know, many believers struggle to forgive themselves, even after receiving Christ's forgiveness. But in 1 John 1:9, he promises if we confess our sins, he is faithful and just to forgive us our sins and to cleanse us from all unrighteousness. Imagine carrying a heavy backpack full of rocks. Each rock represents guilt, shame, and regret. Jesus invites you to lay that burden down. Yet many continue carrying it because they believe they must make up for their mistakes. But when Jesus forgives, he wipes the slate clean. There is no more record of your sin in heaven. If God has forgiven you, why are you still punishing yourself? Forgiveness isn't just something God gives. It's something we must receive. Today, let go of the guilt. Accept his forgiveness and walk in the freedom Christ died to give you. And that's today's Reflection of Grace.
12: Chapter 5. My son, attend unto my wisdom, and bow thine ear to my understanding, that thou mayest regard discretion, and that thy lips may keep knowledge. For the lips of a strange woman drop as an honeycomb, and her mouth is smoother than oil, but her end is bitter as wormwood, sharp as a two-edged sword. Her feet go down to death, her steps take hold on hell. Lest thou shouldest ponder the path of life, her ways are movable, that thou canst not know them. Hear me now, therefore, O ye children, and depart not from the words of my mouth. Remove thy way far from her, and come not nigh the door of her house, lest thou give thine honor unto others, and thy years unto the cruel. Lest strangers be filled with thy wealth, and thy labors be in the house of a stranger, and thou mourn at the last, when thy flesh and thy body are consumed, and say, how have I hated instruction, and my heart despised reproof, and have not obeyed the voice of my teachers, nor inclined mine ear to them that instructed me? I was almost in all evil in the midst of the congregation and assembly. Drink waters out of thine own cistern, and running waters out of thine own well. Let thy fountains be dispersed abroad, and rivers of waters in the streets. Let them be only thine own, and not strangers with thee. Let thy fountain be blessed, and rejoice with the wife of thy youth. Let her be as the loving hind and pleasant roe. Let her breast satisfy thee at all times, and be thou ravished always with her love. And why wilt thou, my son, be ravished with a strange woman, and embrace the bosom of a stranger? For the ways of man are before the eyes of the Lord, and he pondereth all his goings. His own iniquities shall take the wicked himself, and he shall be holden with the cords of his sins. He shall die without instruction, and in the greatness of his folly he shall go astray. Psalm 33. Rejoice in the Lord, O ye righteous, for praise is comely for the upright. Praise the Lord with harp, sing unto him with the psaltery and an instrument of 10 strings. Sing unto him a new song, play skillfully with a loud noise, for the word of the Lord is right, and all his works are done in truth. He loveth righteousness and judgment. The earth is full of the goodness of the Lord. By the word of the Lord were the heavens made, and all the host of them by the breath of his mouth. He gathereth the waters of the sea together as an heap. He layeth up the depth in storehouses. Let all the earth fear the Lord. Let all the inhabitants of the world stand in awe of him. For he spake, and it was done. He commanded, and it stood fast. The Lord bringeth the counsel of the heathen to naught. He maketh the devices of the people of none effect. The counsel of the Lord standeth forever, the thoughts of his heart to all generations. Blessed is the nation whose God is the Lord, and the people whom he hath chosen for his own inheritance. The Lord looketh from heaven, he beholdeth all the sons of men. From the place of his habitation he looketh upon all the inhabitants of the earth. He fashioneth their hearts alike, he considereth all their works. There is no king saved by the multitude of an host. A mighty man is not delivered by much strength. An horse is a vain thing for safety, neither shall he deliver any by his great strength.
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13: Hello and welcome to Through the Bible with Les Feldick, an inspirational and informative half hour of insight into the heart of Scripture. In addition to teaching the Bible, Les is a full-time rancher, having a down-to-earth, practical teaching style that makes the Bible come to life. All programs are available on audio tape, videotape, and in printed form. At the end of the program, there will be an address where you can contact the ministry. And now, here's Les Feldick with today's lesson.
14: All right, right back where we left off in Daniel chapter 9. And we were in verse 5, but I want to use it again because I've got a scripture reference that I'd like to bring in on this one. So if you're with me in Daniel chapter 9, verse 5, where Daniel is now in his prayer to Jehovah, we have sinned as the nation. We have committed iniquity. We have done wickedly and have rebelled, even by departing from thy precepts and from thy judgments. All right, let's go back to 2 Chronicles, all the way back to the book of history. 2 Chronicles, the last chapter. And that can be your crutch if you want to share these things with people. The last chapter of 2 Chronicles. And you can just jump in at verse 15. And we have exactly the scenario for which Daniel is praying forgiveness. Now, maybe this is an appropriate time to remind all of us. I know that what God says to Israel has no direct bearing on us today, except as we learn from it. But you know, as I've said before, when I taught Daniel way, way back in consort with Revelation, to a certain degree, we can set America right up beside all this. Even though we're not the chosen nation, we're certainly not Israel, but we have been so singularly blessed like no other nation under heaven has ever been blessed. And primarily because from day one, even though they may not have been totally born-again believers, but yet all the people responsible for making America get off the ground and became such a nation is because it was always God-centered. We were a God-fearing people. And I'll never forget, years ago, my dad was telling me that when he first, as a kid, 10 years old, they came up to our part of North Iowa, and it was still pretty much the frontier. But he rehearsed with me one day, we were talking about it, how that the first thing, not only the Baptists, but the Lutherans and the Methodists all got together, that they could build some kind of a building where they could share and hold their worship services. That was the most paramount thing. Not the bars, not the other garbage that Hollywood likes to make you think made up the West Frontier, but the first thing that was preeminent was a place of worship. And see, that was the mentality of America all the way up through our history. Now, granted, we had a lot of ungodly people along with it. But, you know, I'm always quoting Tocqueville, the French historian, who traveled America, I think, probably, I don't remember exactly, but I think between 1900 and World War II. And when he got back to France and wrote his book on history, he said, the reason America is so blessed is because America is populated by good people. Well, what made them good? Their worship. They're putting God at least in a place of reverence. All right, so I can't help but feel that we're going to come under the same kind of chastisement. In fact, I think Billy Graham, if I'm not mistaken, I don't like to quote people unless I'm sure, but I'm quite sure Billy Graham made the statement long time ago, I'm going to say way back in the early 80s, and he was decrying how fast we were going down the tube spiritually. And then he made this statement, unless America repents, Sodom and Gomorrah will rise up and tell God he's not fair. And so judgment is going to come, see? And I have to feel this in the back of my thinking as I teach these things concerning God's dealing with a rebellious nation like Israel. Hey, we're going to come under that same wrath someday. And I've said it before in the program. I'm not saying anything new. That when God judges America, it's going to be like no other nation has ever been judged because we have been given so much responsibility. Churches on every corner. You know, I shared with one of my classes here in Oklahoma. A couple of years ago, we were in a seminar in North Georgia, but we were staying with some people in Chattanooga, Tennessee. And so as we left our host and hostess, why, the first thing we came up with a church. And Ira said, honey, Les, I'm going to start counting churches. Why, we hadn't gone 4 or 5 miles, and she was already up to like 24 or 25, and she says, I might as well quit. I can't keep up. But you see, this is typical in America. Churches on every corner, see? And so we have been given a tremendous responsibility as a nation of people. All right, but now here's Israel. Just shortly before the captivities begin, 2 Chronicles chapter 36, and jump in with me at verse 15. And the Lord God of their fathers sent to them by his messengers, that is the prophets, rising up betimes and sending, because he had compassion on his people. He wanted to give them opportunity to repent, as we say more or less today, and to have a change of direction, see? And he had compassion on his people. Now, that's why I'm emphasizing all the time. Remember, this is God in Israel. This isn't God in the church. This isn't God in Gentiles. This is God in Israel. He's had compassion on his people and on his dwelling place, which, of course, is Jerusalem. But, that big flip side, they mocked the messengers of God. They despised his words, misused his prophets, until the wrath of the Lord arose against his people, Israel, until there was no remedy. Therefore, what's he doing? He brings in the Chaldees, the Babylonians, invading them, see? And so he brought upon them the king of the Chaldees, who slew their young men with a sword in the house of their sanctuary. These Babylonians had no compassion upon young man or maiden, old man or him stooped for age. He gave them all into his hand, and all the vessels of the house of God, that is the temple now, remember, great and small, and the treasures of the house of the Lord, and the treasures of the king, and of his, he brought this all to Babylon, see?

Moses, until the land, the promised land, Israel's homeland, until that land had enjoyed her Sabbaths, as I explained in the previous half hour. Every seventh year was to be left fallow and out of production as a land sabbatical. But they didn't do it. And so the land enjoyed her Sabbaths, for as long as she lay desolate, 70 years, she kept Sabbath to fulfill 70 years, or the 70 years of the captivity. All right, now then we can come back to Daniel chapter 9, and I'm going to go into verse 6, and I've got yet another portion I want to take you to, and that'll be up in the New Testament. But let's stop in Daniel chapter 9 again, now verse 6. Daniel chapter 9, verse 6, so that you'll understand why Daniel is praying the way he is praying in chapter 9. Verse 6, neither have we, the nation, hearkened unto thy servants, the prophets. See, I want you to understand that there were prophets throughout Israel constantly preaching and warning them of judgment to come. Now, you remember when we did a verse by verse on the book of Isaiah some time ago. I don't think it's even been on the air yet, except on the weekends. But my goodness, what was Isaiah's complaint? The same thing. Turn from your idolatry. Turn from your rebellion, or you're going to have foreigners in your midst. Well, they didn't turn, and they got foreigners in their midst. See? All right, verse 6 again. Neither have we hearkened unto thy servants, the prophets, who spoke in thy name to our kings. See? The upper echelon were just as guilty as the low man on the totem pole. Who spoke thy name to our kings, our princes, and our fathers, and to all the people of the land. What did they do with them? Now turn up with me to Acts chapter 7 and let the scripture speak. Let the scriptures tell us what they did with them. Acts chapter 7. And here we have Stephen. The last opportunity for the nation of Israel at the time of Christ to yet repent of having crucified and rejected their Messiah and enjoy all the fulfillment of the Old Testament promises. Here's their last chance. I always call this the crescendo, the music word. This is the crescendo of Israel's rebellion. This is when they came to the very peak of their adamancy. We will not succumb to this Jesus of Nazareth. All right, and so here we have Stephen now presenting their last opportunity. And always make note of the fact that when you get to the last verse or thereabouts in the first verse of chapter 8, we're introduced to the next major player because Israel is rejecting. All right, but Acts chapter 7, verse 51. And Stephen is addressing the religious leadership, remember, of the nation of Israel. And so to this religious leadership, he says, you stiff-necked, uncircumcised in heart and ears. Oh, they were circumcised in the flesh, but not were really counted in the realm of the spirit, see? Okay, stiff-necked and uncircumcised in heart and ears, you do always resist the Holy Ghost or the Holy Spirit. Now watch it. As your fathers, your forefathers back there now in Isaiah's time and before, and your fathers did, so do you. Now look at verse 52. Which of the prophets, any of them that you could name, which of the prophets have not your fathers persecuted? And they have slain them who showed before the coming of the just one. In other words, the very prophets that were promising the peace and prosperity and the glory of this earthly kingdom, they killed them. And you've heard me say it 100 times on this program. If they didn't like the message, what'd they do? They killed the messenger. Even Israel, see? Okay, read it again.
Which of the prophets?

0: have not your fathers persecuted? And they have slain, put to death, them who showed before the coming of the Just One, the Messiah, of whom, speaking of the Messiah, you have now been betrayers and murderers. That's what the book says. That's not what I say. It's Scripture. And then look at the next verse. You who have received the law by the disposition of angels. Now that's kind of a tough one to explain, because we know that the law was given to Moses, but there must have been an angelic force along with it. But you who have received the law, those Ten Commandments, written by the finger of God in stone, and you have not kept it. See? Why? Rebellion. Unbelief. In fact, I just had a call the other day from a lady that's writing a book. And she said, Les, I don't know who else. Come back with me, Daniel chapter 9. She said, I don't know who else to ask. Why did Israel reject the Messiah? Well, now you just think a minute. How would you answer that question? Why did Israel reject their promised Messiah? Well, I took her to Matthew 16. Now let's look at it. This is Bible study. I'm not under any set order to cover such and such in 30 minutes. I took her back to Matthew 16, and I probably wouldn't rehearse it, but she was so thrilled with the answer, she couldn't say thank you fast enough. She said, this is exactly what I was looking for. Now remember her question. Why did they reject Jesus as the Messiah? And this is a good place to go. We use it over and over. Matthew 16, starting at verse 13, at the end of his 3 years, just shortly before they go up for the Passover and the crucifixion. Verse 13, Jesus came into the borders of Caesarea Philippi, clear up there at the headwaters of the Jordan, remember? And he asked his disciples, nobody there but the 12, whom do men say that I, the Son of Man, am? And they said, some say thou art John the Baptist. Some think you're Elijah. Others, Jeremiah, or one of the prophets. How ridiculous can you get? Now don't forget, what has he been doing every day for almost 3 years? Miracles. Miracles. And more miracles. And they haven't got a clue? No, they didn't have a clue. Except Peter. All right? And he said unto them, whom say you that I am? And then Peter answered and said, thou art the Christ, the Messiah, the Anointed One, the Son of the living God, to which Jesus said, blessed art thou, Simon Bar-Jonah. But see, this was Israel's problem then. It was Israel's problem back here. And what's the one word? Unbelief. Unbelief. Look at America today. What's our problem? What's the matter with Congress? They don't have a clue. They don't know how to handle the Middle East, except by lobbyists and pressure. Why not? Unbelief. They no longer put any value on the fact that this is the revealed Word of God. To most of, I think, even our men in Congress, it's just another book. No, it isn't. It's the Word of God. All right, are you back at Daniel chapter 9? So like I said, kind of lay America side by side here, because this could be our prayer today. Although we're not under Israel's law, we're under grace, but yet we still have access to the Father. We have our absolute authority to pray on behalf of our nation and our leadership. Paul teaches it. And nothing in Scripture would oppose that. All right, so now read verse 6 again after reading Acts. Neither have we, the nation of Israel, hearkened to thy servants and the prophets. In other words, they killed them or threw them in the dungeon. That's where Jeremiah was, remember, when the Babylonians found him. He was in a dungeon. And these who spoke in thy name to our king, our princes, our fathers, and to all the people of the land. O Lord, righteousness belongeth unto thee, but unto us confusion of faces that at this day, to the men of Judah, the inhabitants of Jerusalem, and to all Israel. Now, you know, I always have to keep hammering away at that, because so much of even Christendom cannot get the fact through their head that all 12 tribes are still viable. 10 of them didn't get lost. Don't ever buy into that baloney. The 10 tribes were never lost. They stayed as part of Israel, even into the captivities. And here is proof of it, see? And so it's to all those of Judah and Jerusalem, but also all Israel, the 10 tribes, see? Those that are near, those that are far off, through all the countries whither thou hast driven them, because of their trespass that they have trespassed against thee. Now stop and think a minute again. How far are we removed from that Babylonian invasion of 606 BC? About 75 years. That's a long time. So what had happened to a lot of these Jews that were transported from Jerusalem and Judea out to Babylon? Well, they began migrating, see, all through the then known Roman world. And I make the point because by the time we get to our New Testament, and especially now as we're looking at the little epistles of James and Peter and John in our New Testament, and they're addressing Jews in the synagogue, how did they get there? Well, they've been there for 600 years. Because as soon as they got transported to Babylon, they started getting involved in business and banking and so forth, and they started migrating, and so there were Jews scattered throughout the whole Roman Empire by the time of Christ. See? Let me show you. I got to do everything with Scripture. Jump all the way up the New Testament. Get to Acts chapter 2. Now, this is the day of Pentecost. And this, again, is what most of Christendom just doesn't get. They just can't read it. Acts chapter, or is it chapter 1? No, it's in Acts chapter 2. Acts chapter 2, and drop down to verse 5. Acts chapter 2, verse 5. Now, I'm saying this in regard to history. 600 B.C. is when they were first emptied out of Jerusalem. And out of that whole nation of people that was taken captive, only 40-some thousand came back under Ezra. That's just a little smidgen. What happened to the rest of them? Well, they migrated all over the then known world, see? All right, but they still kept contact with the temple in Jerusalem. They still, if they were good, sincere Jews, would come back to at least one or two of the feast days. All right, that was Pentecost. And so Pentecost, as a feast day, saw Jews coming from all over the then known world, which is now the Roman Empire. See? Verse 5. So there were dwelling or abiding at Jerusalem Jews, devout men. Now watch it. Out of every nation under heaven. Well, what was the part of the world under heaven that they're talking about? The Roman Empire. Now, the Roman Empire went all the way from Spain and across the northern part of the Mediterranean, across the Middle East, Turkey, out through present-day Middle East, and then down around the Mediterranean, down across Egypt and into North Africa. That was all the Roman Empire. There were Jews coming from all those nations throughout the then known world. Now, it stands to reason. When those Jews have been out in these various foreign nations now for two, three, four generations, what language were they speaking? Well, anything and everything but Hebrew. You got me? And now look at the next verse. Verse 6. Now when this was noised abroad and the multitude came together from every nation under heaven, remember, they were confounded because every man heard them speak in his own language. Now, goodness sakes, a sixth grader can understand that. In other words, if they came from France, what were they speaking? One of the French dialects. If they came from Syria, what were they speaking? A Syrian dialect. If they came from Timbuktu, they were speaking, though. But on the day of Pentecost, what language did they hear it? In their own language. See, that was the miracle of Pentecost. It wasn't an unknown babble. It was their language that they heard it. See? All right, now what got me off on that? I don't know. Come all the way back to Daniel. Now verse 8. Oh Lord, to us belongeth confusion of faith, face, to our kings, our princes, to our fathers, because we have sinned against thee. All right, now let's look another one so that we get this pounded in at how far these Jews had gone in rebellion against the God of Abraham. Come back with me to Jeremiah 44. We've looked at it before. I always got to remind people, I'm getting old, but I'm not senile. I know I've used these many, many times. Jeremiah 44, because the reason I use some of these over and over is because they're so plain and simple and explicit. There's just no room for argument. Jeremiah 44, and draw down to verse 15, honey. Jeremiah 44, and we'll drop in at verse 15, because I want you to see how rebellious these covenant people had become. And remember now, we're writing about the time of 600 B.C. All got it? Jeremiah 44, verse 15, then all the men who knew that their wives had burned incense unto other gods, idols, and all the women who stood by, a great multitude, even the people that dwelt in the land of Egypt, Pathros. In other words, they had been migrating in and out. And they said to Jeremiah, verse 16, as for the word that thou hast spoken unto us in the name of the Lord, we will not hearken unto you.
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4: I had a great childhood on Long Island until we moved to Queens when I was 14, and I started hanging around with the street kids. Students menaced each other and beat up teachers. The school bus was a war zone of survival, so I cut classes. When I got a job at a small grocery store, I cheated the owner. Nothing satisfied the longing inside me. Not drugs, not rock music, nothing. When I was 16, my dad suffered a heart attack. Then my beloved grandfather died, my first encounter with death. When my brother crashed his car while drunk, Mom descended into gloom. Then some of Mom's old friends popped into our lives bearing a Bible and talking about Jesus. I listened, and I knew our family was lost. A week later, the friends returned, but I was on a date. When I came home, Mom was full of joy, born again. She told me to read the Bible, and I did. I saw that Jesus Christ had died for my sins, and only He could reconcile me to God. I prayed for salvation and was saved. We began going to a Bible-teaching church, and the Sunday school teacher mentored me. Life had purpose. I graduated from high school, but was totally unprepared. I went to Bible college, where I flunked out and begged for readmittance. Then I applied myself and passed. I fell in love with a seminary student and we married. We were urban missionaries in New York City for many years, and I am still a pastor's wife. Jesus gave my life meaning and purpose. I'm Holly, and I know if the Son therefore shall make you free, ye shall be free indeed.
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6: Welcome to our Monday's broadcast of the Gospel Truth. Today, I'm starting a brand new series talking about David. And I've got this teaching entitled Lessons from David. And I tell you, this is powerful. I've said these things every time I go back and talk about an Old Testament character. I quote from 1 Corinthians chapter 10, where it says, all of these things that are recorded in the Old Covenant were done, they were recorded for our benefit, so that we through them might learn not to lust, not to murmur, not to complain, not to do things. And so one of the points I'd like to make is that if you don't learn at the expense of other people, then you're going to have to make all of those mistakes on your own. But if you can take what the Word of God records about these characters, it records the good, the bad, and the ugly. David, you know, most people, when they think of David, think of this man after God's own heart. But the Scripture, records every rotten detail about David, about his adultery with Bathsheba, about him killing Bathsheba's husband and trying to cover it up, the things that he went through with his children. And there are just lessons to learn. This is one of the things that I love about the Word of God, is that it doesn't sugarcoat things. It just tells you like it is so that we can learn by them. And those of you who have heard part of my testimony, I got born again at a young age, 8 years old, and I've been seeking the Lord my whole life, and I haven't been through a period of rebellion. Matter of fact, I even remember my mother saying before she died that I never caused her any grief, which I think maybe she was getting Alzheimer's. No, she never had Alzheimer's. But I'm saying, I'm sure I caused her some grief. But overall, that was her assessment of the thing. And I never went through a period of rebellion. And a lot of people would think from that, then you just couldn't have learned anything. Because there's a lot of people that teach that you learn through all your hard knocks. Well, I will grant you this, that you can learn through hard knocks, but there's a better way. And that's to take these people that the Lord presents in Scripture, look at their life, analyze how God moved in their life, and learn from that. And I've learned some lessons from David that have literally transformed my life. I did not have to go commit adultery to see the damage that adultery did to him. I didn't have to go kill somebody in order to try and cover up my sin, in order to deal with that. I've learned things from David. I've also learned all of the positive things, so many great things through David. So I just say these things to preface that as we start talking about David, some people think about what does a guy that lived 2,500, 3,000 years ago have to do with me? God is the same. He does not change. And people really haven't changed. When you get born again, you become a brand new person, but it's your spirit that gets born again. You still have a body and a soul that has to be renewed just like anybody else. And there are lessons that we can learn. And I tell you, this is just super, super powerful. So I've got this book entitled Lessons from David. I've got it in book form. I've got a study guide. I've got CDs and DVDs and even a USB that will have the audio and the video on it. But let me start here in 1 Samuel chapter 13. Now, David wasn't even mentioned by name until 1 Samuel chapter 16. But his life is intertwined with Saul, who is the previous king. Saul became David's father-in-law. Saul tried to kill David. And so much of David's story is intertwined with Saul that I'm going to start here in 1 Samuel chapter 13 and give a little bit of background about Saul. Again, Saul comes on the scene in 1 Samuel chapter 9, and then chapter 10. And it's a long story. I'm not going to tell all of Saul's story, but let me just say that Saul was a people pleaser. When you first read about him, he was so introverted, he was so shy, and yet he was the tallest man in all of Israel. It says that from the shoulders and upward, he was taller than any other person in Israel. So he was a great specimen of human flesh. He was this powerful, tall, big guy, and yet he was very timid and shy. And when he was first anointed to be king, Samuel, the prophet, went through this long process of calling all of the leaders of the 12 tribes together, and he had them march by, and then he chose the tribe of Benjamin, and then he had all of the leaders of the families come by, and he chose the family of Kish, and then he had all of the individuals that were in Kish's family come by, and he chose Saul, and when he tried to find him, he wasn't there. And he had to actually get a word from God. God gave him a word of knowledge, and they went and found him hiding among the stuff, hiding among all of this stuff. Here he was. It was his day to be anointed and proclaimed to the king, to the whole kingdom, and yet he was so shy he was hiding. And so Saul was officially ordained and anointed, and it says, let me just back up and read you one verse, because this kind of encapsulates Saul and a lot of things about him. But in 1 Samuel chapter 10, right after he had been found, they brought him out, they anointed him, and it says in verse 26, it says, "And Saul also went home to Gibeah, and there went with him a band of men whose hearts God had touched." Now this was after he was anointed and set apart to be the king, and so there were some people who received it, and they came with him. But in verse 27 it says, "But the children of Bethel," or excuse me, "the children of Belial," there's a big difference between the children of Bethel, that was the house of God, and children of Belial are children of the devil. "And they said, how shall this man save us? And they despised him and brought him no present." But the very last phrase in this verse says, "But he held his peace." The very fact that it says he held his peace means that Saul noticed this. And Saul, I can say this because I was an introvert, and I was always concerned about what people thought about me, and I couldn't even look at a stranger, a person that I wasn't already familiar with. I couldn't look at him and talk to him in the face because I was afraid I'd say or do something wrong, and I was just constantly thinking about what's everybody thinking about me. The very fact that it mentions, "but he held his peace," means that this did affect Saul, the rejection that came from these people and people despising him and saying, "How can this man save us?" But he held his peace. And as you go through here, we'll be going through some of the things concerning Saul. You'll see that this is something that is constant in his life. He was a people pleaser. And over in Proverbs chapter 29, I believe, head, and it says it very clearly. Samuel points this out. So anyway, Saul started out with very meager things, and then they were invaded. There was one of the cities of Israel, it was invaded, and they sent to Saul for help, and the Spirit of the Lord came upon him. And man, I could talk a long time about this, but again, I'm trying to get into talking about David, but I'm just trying to set the groundwork from this, that when the Spirit of the Lord came upon Saul, I mean, he got bold. He took a animal and cut it into 12 pieces and sent one piece to every tribe in Israel. And he said, "I'm going to do the same thing to your animals. If you don't show up, we are going to fight and we're going to defend this city." And anyway, because of the boldness, when the anointing comes on you, you change into another man. Matter of fact, it literally says that. I think it's in the 10th chapter. It could be the 11th chapter of 1 Samuel, that as he went from Samuel, after Samuel had prophesied all of these things, it says Saul became another man. God gave him another heart. And when the anointing of God comes upon you, you do things that you wouldn't normally do. You know, I can look back in my life and see times that God has just spoken things to me and a boldness and authority came back on me. And I look back on it, and without the anointing resting on me at this moment, you know, I look back at some of the things I've done and I thought, man, I can't believe I did that. But when you have this anointing of God come upon you, it just changes you. And so you see this in Saul, and he did this, he won the battle, and because of that, the nation was established and he began to reign. But he started

out, very humble, dependent upon God. But over in the 13th chapter, let me just read this to you in 1 Samuel chapter 13, verse 1. It says, "And Saul reigned 1 year, and when he had reigned 2 years over Israel, Saul chose him 3,000 men of Israel, whereof 2,000 were with Saul in Michmash and Mount Bethel, and 1,000 were with Jonathan in Gibeah of Benjamin, and the rest of the people he sent every man to his tent. And Jonathan smote a garrison of the Philistines." Again, just for time's sake, I'm going to summarize some of these things. "But the son of Saul, Jonathan, went out and killed a bunch of Philistines that were guarding this one area. And when the Philistines heard about it, they turned out in mass and they came against Saul. And so it says in verse 5, the Philistines gathered themselves together to fight with Israel, 30,000 chariots and 6,000 horsemen and people as the sand which is on the seashore in multitude, and they came up and pitched in Michmash eastward from Bethaven." And anyway, it says that Saul only had 3,000 people with him, and they had 30,000 chariots. And of course, usually you have two people to a chariot, at least one, so that'd be 30,000 people in the chariots minimum, and then 6,000 horsemen, and then all of the people, it said, were like the sand which is on the seashore. They were outnumbered big time. And so in this situation, it says in verse 6, "When the men of Israel saw that they were in a strait, for the people were distressed, then the people did hide themselves in caves and in thickets and in rocks and high places and in pits. And some of the Hebrews went over Jordan to the land of Gad." For those of you who aren't familiar with Scripture, the Promised Land, 10 of the tribes dwelt in the Promised Land, but two of the tribes, they won victories before they ever even conquered the Promised Land. And so Manasseh and I think it was Ephraim, they actually occupied some territory to the east of the Jordan. And this is what this is talking about, that when they saw that they were outnumbered, a lot of these Jews, they went over to the Jews that lived east of the Jordan. In effect, what they did was defect from the army. They saw that they were outnumbered, and so they abandoned him. So they were in a bad situation. And it says in verse 8, "And he tarried 7 days according to the set time that Samuel had appointed, but Samuel came not to Gilgal, and the people were scattered from him." So here he was getting into a battle where he was outnumbered, who knows, probably 10, 20, 30 to 1. And he waited 7 days because Samuel, the prophet, was going to come and offer a sacrifice and implore the Lord for his blessing on them as they went to this battle. So he waited the appropriate amount of time that Samuel had told him to do, but it says the people were scattered from him. So in verse 9, it says, "And Saul said, bring hither a burnt offering to me and peace offerings. And he offered the burnt offering." And without going into a lot of detail, if you go back into the book of Exodus and Leviticus, it was forbidden for a king, for anybody except a priest, to offer these sacrifices. And so Saul was the king. He wasn't a priest. And because, priests, they had to do everything just right. Like in the 10th chapter of the book of Leviticus, you find that Nadab and Abihu, who were the sons of Aaron, the high priest, they offered strange fire. They didn't take the fire that God supernaturally started. When they dedicated the tabernacle, fire fell from heaven and consumed the sacrifice. It was miraculous, and there was a command to never put strange fire. You had to keep the fire that God started, and all you did was add wood to it and keep the thing burning. Well, they decided that they would take fire from some other source and use it to offer a sacrifice. And because of it, God killed both Nadab and Abihu as they were making a sacrifice. So this was non-negotiable. There was a right and a wrong way to do it, and a king could not step into the office of a priest. Man, there's so many things to learn from this. I'm skipping through this really quickly. But did you know in the New Testament, 1 Peter, we are kings and priests unto the Lord. What we have is something that an Old Testament person never even thought about having. A person could have a relationship with God, but to be a king and a priest,
This not only was true of Saul,

0: But Uzziah, later on, he went in and he offered a sacrifice, and he was so impressed with himself, and God had blessed him. And he won many battles, and he improved the defenses of Jerusalem, and he just got so caught up with himself that he went and offered a sacrifice and took a place of the priest. The priest came in and rebuked him and said, it does not pertain unto you to do this. And he just pushed him aside and went ahead and offered a sacrifice and went into the temple. And because of it, God struck him with leprosy, and he became a leper until the day of his death. And so anyway, my point is, this was something that Saul was commanded not to do, but he let the situation pressure him into doing something that he knew he wasn't supposed to do. He went ahead and offered a sacrifice because they were about to engage in battle. And, you know, he could rationalize it. This is what a lot of people do today. They know that the Lord told them to do certain things, and yet under pressure, they will default to their own wisdom, and they will just completely go against what God says. There is no excuse for doing that. You know, recently I've had two things come up in our ministry, and I won't go into the detail, but I had some things happen that it looked like it could have caused us problems if I kept doing what I felt like God told me to do. And so I had my leadership come to me, and they didn't tell me not to do it. They just wanted to make me aware and say, are you sure you want to do this? Because there is a potential of this happening. And I've told them twice in just the last few months, I don't care what the results are. I'm going to do what God tells me to do if it hair lips the devil. I do not determine what God is leading me to do by what the potential results or consequences are. If God tells me to do something to the best of my ability, I'm going to do it, and I don't care what the results are. I believe that that's a godly way to live. And yet most people will evaluate whether or not they're going to obey God based on what they perceive the consequences to be. I remember during the COVID thing that I had a man come to me who was a male nurse, and he said God told him not to take the vaccine. Now, you can debate whether you should or shouldn't take the vaccine. That's a separate thing. But he said God told him not to do it. But then he came to me and he says, he worked at a hospital, and he says they were going to fire him and take away his license. I mean, all of his training, his livelihood, everything could be affected if he didn't take the vaccine. So he told me, God told me not to do it, but, and then he told me what was going to happen if he did what God told him. And so after all of this explanation, he says, what do you think? And I said, you do what God told you to do. And he just couldn't believe that. But see, this is how you live. It doesn't matter what pressure you're under. When it comes to tithing, you always put God first. You give him the first fruits. It doesn't matter if it looks like you don't have enough to make it through the end of the month. You do what God tells you to do. You always speak the truth, regardless if it looks like it's going to hurt you. You obey God. And see, this is one of the things I learned right here, that Saul, he went ahead and offered this sacrifice because Samuel didn't show up in the appointed time. Could you blame Samuel for this? I don't know. The scripture doesn't say right here, but there is no excuse. It doesn't matter whether Samuel missed it or not. Saul missed it by going into and doing something that was directly against what God had commanded. And so it says in verse 10, and it came to pass that as soon as he had made an end of offering the burnt offering, behold, Samuel came, and Saul went out to meet him that he might salute him. And Samuel said, what hast thou done? And Saul said, because I saw that the people were scattered from me, and that thou camest not within the days appointed, and that the Philistines gathered themselves together at Michmash, therefore said I, the Philistines will come down now upon me to Gilgal, and I have not made supplication unto the Lord. I forced myself, therefore, and offered a burnt offering. The very wording of this, he forced himself. That means he knew it was wrong. This wasn't something that he did as a mistake. He knew it was wrong, and yet he looked at the circumstances, and circumstances compelled him to go against what God says. That is a recipe for disaster. And anyway, let me just jump down here. In the 13th verse, it says, Samuel said to Saul, thou hast done foolishly Thou hast not kept the commandment of the Lord thy God, which he commanded thee, for now would the Lord have established thy kingdom upon Israel forever. And I'm just about at the end of today's program. I haven't got time to develop this, but this is a major passage of Scripture because there were prophecies about Judah would be the one that the lawgiver would come through, the one who would rule, talking about being kings over Israel. And yet Saul wasn't of the tribe of Judah. He was of the tribe of Benjamin. And yet Samuel is saying, if you would have obeyed God today, he would have established your kingdom over Israel forever. There never would have been a David. Or possibly later on we find out that David married Saul's daughter, and if Saul hadn't have separated them and given his David's wife to another man, it's possible that they might have had children that would have had the line of Saul in it. I don't know how the Lord would have done this, but he said right here that if you would have obeyed God today, that he would have established your kingdom over Israel forever. But in verse 14 it says, but now thy kingdom shall not continue. The Lord has sought him a man after his own heart, and the Lord hath commanded him to be captain over his people, because thou hast not kept that which the Lord commanded thee. So Saul's disobedience cost him the kingdom and caused God to seek for a man after his own heart, which later we find out that this was David. So this is the first indication that David was going to exist. And I'll deal with this on tomorrow's program, but this is actually 8 years before David was born. He didn't go find him right then. 8 years before David was born, the Lord was seeking a man after his own heart. And so I'm out of time today. But I tell you, the life of Saul and the life of David are intertwined, and you have to know where Saul was coming from and what he did and why God chose David to get a full impression of what's going on. So I believe that this is really going to bless you. I have learned so much at other people's expense, and I know that God could use this in your life. So I'd really like to encourage you to get this book entitled Lessons from David. We have CDs and DVDs on this that we were taken from my meetings and from my television program. And then we have a study guide that is used to train other people. And then we have a USB that will have the audio and the video both on there. And our announcer is going to give you all of that information. Once again, let me just encourage you that if you don't learn these things at David's expense, you're going to learn them at your own expense. And even if you have already messed up, David is a man who messed up about as much as anybody possibly could, and yet God did not forsake him. God hasn't forsaken you either. You need to get these materials. I believe that they would be a blessing to you. So listen to our announcer, and then please call or write today.
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0: Praise God. I just thank you for Andrew Womack's ministry. He's changed my life.
1: Andrew's teachings, I can't pinpoint one that's more important than the other because it took all of them all together.
2: For 25 years, the friends and partners of Andrew Womack have been blessed to invest in a television ministry that ignites their relationship with God. And not only does each donation support Andrew, but it supports his mandate to disciple nations through Charis Bible College. Every seed sown by Andrew's partners is multiplied through the lives of Charis graduates who carry God's word out into the world. Those who have given to support the ministry of Andrew Womack are making an eternal investment beyond all we can share in this short video. Thank you, friends and partners. These are your treasures in heaven. As we continue to sow the seed of God's word in our lives and in the lives of our students, the Lord of the harvest will multiply our investment to his glory in the exciting days that are still ahead.
3: Coming to Charis has been the best thing that has ever happened to me. I have been fortunate enough to know the Lord, to love the Lord, to know that I wanted to serve him my entire life. But I felt the Lord calling me and beckoning me to come up higher and to just remove myself from all of the worldly distractions and so that he could speak to me and tell me what his purpose is for my life. So throughout year one at Charis, the word of God has been sown into me, poured into me, invested in me, and it has truly transformed my life effortlessly. And now that the word of God is coming alive in me, I am discovering who I am and what my God-given purpose is right here at Charis Bible College.
4: Hello, this is Andrew Womack, and I would like to encourage you to join us this August for our Healing is Here conference. We've been doing this for many years, and we have seen tens of thousands of people healed. Healing is here. We would like you to be here and participate. I'm going to be ministering also Daniel Colinda, who's taken over the ministry from Reinhard Bonnke. We've got Carrie Pickett, Audrey Mack, Daniel Amstutz, Carly Terdez, and Barry Bennett. We're all going to be ministering, and in the past, we've seen as many as 1,000 people healed in one service. 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Registration is free, but it'd really help us to know how many people are planning on coming. 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
6: 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This stable zone is actually found in rocks that were part of the original creation. Diamonds are brought to the surface by pipes, formed from molten rock and cracks in Earth's crust. And this rough journey can easily destroy the diamond, unless it happens quickly. The special conditions of the flood provide an excellent model for rapid diamond delivery. So the next time you see a diamond, remember it points to the truth of God's Word.
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8: There's a Muslim in aisle 9 at Walmart. You know they need to hear the good news, but you feel completely unqualified to share it. Not true, because if Zechariah can do it, anybody can.
9: Cast yourself in.
8: Zechariah, an Arab believer, had ridden his bike 2 hours to get some training to reach his Muslim neighbors. After the session, Mason, a Frontiers worker, offered Zechariah an audio file of Luke 6, the passage about loving your enemies. Mason said, "Put this on your phone and share it." "I can't afford a smartphone," Zechariah said. So Mason gave him a printed copy to read to his Muslim neighbors. "Can't read," said Zechariah. Still, he took a copy. 2 weeks later at the next training, Zechariah shared what he did with one copy of Luke 6. He made 150 copies, stood at the center of his Muslim village market, and handed them out. Many returned saying, "Thank you for sharing. Please get us more of these teachings." Reaching Muslims isn't hard. You just need a willing heart. If that's you, we can help. FrontiersUSA.org.
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11: Welcome to Seculo. It's Monday. It's August 17th. Welcome to the show. Will Haynes in studio. This is Logan Seculo. Phone lines are open at 1-800-684-3110. Talking about the breaking news, you always feel like there's something new coming out of the Middle East, coming out of our war with Iran. Iran has now placed a $30,000 bounty for the capture or murder of U.S. troops. And by the way, if you happen to be a woman who can do this crime, essentially, who can commit one of these murders or captures, they'll actually give you more. You don't see a lot of that in the Middle East, but you know why they're doing this. Again, a $30,000 reward for anyone who kills and captures a U.S. soldier, with the reward doubled if you are an Iranian woman. This, of course, is coming at a very, very hostile time. And it comes to the point where President Trump has been talking about who has the Strait of Hormuz, who's controlling what. We have been dealing with this war now for many months now, but now it feels like the plot has thickened as you have this moment where they are encouraging their own people to get out there and make some money.
13: Well, this comes at a time as well where Reuters is reporting that a senior Iranian official is saying Iran could be considering moving to an offensive posture as opposed to just a defensive posture. This is a serious issue here, this $30,000 bounty, because you don't think of it just in the terms of the battlefield of Iran or the vessels that are near Iran.
11: Yeah, this is a big concern. We got to be fair. Like there's not a lot of restrictions or that we know about this. So this could spill over into American soil.
13: That's right. You think about the Iranians being the largest state sponsor of terrorism. What is the most likely form of this taking place if they are offering this bounty? In terrorism form. When you think about their proxies with Hamas, Hezbollah, the Houthis, their preferred form of warfare is terror. So when you start to think about a $30,000 reward, you start to think about how porous the American border was for 4 years under Joe Biden. We know that IRGC members, people with ties to the IRGC, people with ties to terrorist proxy groups, were caught at the border. You also have to assume, with how porous and how many gotaways there were, there are individuals that were not caught that are under this same category. So it's not just a, this is the war taking place over there kind of thought process. When they are calling for this and publicly calling for this, that has to start wondering. Every military installation, any person in military could then potentially be a target on the battlefield, which Iran is expanding globally at this point.
11: Yeah, absolutely. We want to take your calls about this and some other topics. CeCe Hiles is going to be joining us in a little bit to talk about an update from Pastor Saul. You know about this story out of China. We got an update coming from there. We also are going to talk a little bit more about some of the ACLJ work, because we are really starting to wrap up. As I said, it's the 17th of August, so we're going to start wrapping up Our Impact Match. 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From courtrooms across the country to our diplomatic channels overseas, the ACLJ is fighting for liberty on every front, and I want you to be a part of the team today. Again, that's at aclj.org/impact. You have your gift doubled. That means there's another ACLJ supporter ready to unlock their pledge. And when you do it today, even if you decide I want to become a champion, which is something that gives on a monthly basis, your first donation is doubled. We've had a great month so far. Help us end this strong as the Impact Match begins to wrap up. And then it'll be months until we're able to open up another one of these opportunities. We were able to get it through August, and then we'll have to wrap up for a number of months, probably towards the end of the year. Maybe we'll be able to do something else. But today is the day to do it. Go to aclj.org. But like I said, phone lines are open. I want to hear from you. When you hear about these threats coming in, does that make you rethink the way we even negotiate with Iran, that they would put this kind of bounty on their people to do this? 1-800-684-3110. Again, 1-800-684-3110. I want to clarify something. You may say, who's making this bounty? How are they able to do it? Is this something that's happening undercover? Is this something they're getting out in this dark web? How are we finding out about this? No, they're saying it front and center. They have the Iranian army chief, Amir Hatimi, said there's a large number of requests for these bounties to put on American soldiers, despite, of course, there not being that many U.S. ground troops in Iran, which is why we're a little concerned that this is going to be taken outside of Iran. But again, this was put out through their media chains. This wasn't something that was done desperately or done some quiet way through some tunnel system, through some, you know, WhatsApp threat. This is just done in their public media saying, you know what, we've decided we're going to put a bounty on the heads of all U.S. soldiers. And by the way, if you're a woman, we're going to double it. Because if they, of course, think that women are usually second class, but in this situation, you know, they're going to do it because, you know, have someone who they think less of be able to commit a murder, then maybe they should be doubled.
13: Well, and once again, I think that tells you all you need to know also about where they're expecting this to take place, not necessarily on the battlefield of Iranian territory, but elsewhere around the world. If they are saying, courageous Iranian women who can carry out such an action will receive double the reward, that to me is saying that they are expecting this not to happen on the aircraft carriers that are stationed in the Gulf or the pilots that are flying over. They are thinking that this will be a terroristic style attack on American soldiers around the world. They also are claiming that the weapon that is used to kill an American would be kept in a supposed museum currently under planning, so that they are going to almost
11: memorialize.
13: I think they're expecting that there could be martyrs if something like this goes forward, and this will become a part of the revolution's lore going forward. I think there's several different ways to dissect this, though. One, I think it is a real threat. I think you can't look away from
11: it's
13: that.
11: It's not just showboating.
13: Right. And so I think the military will take actions accordingly. Ever since the beginning of the war, security on bases has been ramped up. There also have been statements of like, hey, if you're in certain areas, if you are on a U.S. military installation, don't go out in public in your uniform. Go out in street clothes if you're leaving base. So those are things that have precautions that have been taken. Don't make yourself a target to a terror attack. However, I think it's also interesting, and a lot of people are asking, you know, where does this money come from? It's not like they have $0,
11: yeah.
13: But that economic factor is here.
11: Let's take a call. Yeah. I don't want to steal their thunder. Let's go to Russ in Ohio. Russ, go ahead.
14: Well, you just took my thunder. I don't know where they're getting that money. And they're nothing but liars. General Keane and so many other experts are saying that these people are never going to give up and all these things. I don't know why, what President Trump is waiting for to finish the job. I'm getting frustrated with that part.
11: Russ, I certainly get frustrated when these kind of moments happen because I don't disagree with you, which is we kind of all know what we're dealing with, but then there's this false reality that's presented to us as if they're this negotiating partner that seems like they're going to stick to what they're going to have to say. Of course, we know that has failed multiple times over and over again, where they are telling President Trump something, he reports it, and then, of course, it doesn't go. Look, the president and the administration are not dumb. They have to understand that this is happening and that this does not make the American negotiation process look safe or secure. It gets worse, though, because this is not

0: the American negotiation process look safe or secure. It gets worse, though, because this is not something that on Front Street you would put out there as an American media. This is what the Iranian media has from their heads of the army saying, you know what? We're putting a dollar reward on citizens who are willing to take this fight into their own hands. And double it, by the way, if you're a woman. So $30,000 in, converted for if you are a man who takes on and murders or captures a U.S. soldier. If you're a woman, we're going to make it $60,000 that you're going to get. Again, fairly life-changing money for a lot of people over there.
1: Well, and to that point, Russ, I think, one, it's not as if they have $0 or can't print money to satisfy this bounty. Yes, the economic portion of the war has become the major focus of the administration, putting more sanctions on Iran, putting stress on their oil supply chains through Hormuz, that blockade. So, yeah, they are in economic dire straits in the Iranian country and in their economy, but it doesn't mean that they're not making this as an attractive offer. I think that is the exact reason why they are using a monetary bonus or reward, if you will, for their people. It's also to be like, look, we do have this this ability to pay out. So there's a lot of propaganda there, as well as individuals that are Iranian are probably suffering, thinking, oh, maybe I can make money. Here's the other angle, too, that I don't think a lot of people may be catching on to. This statement that is trying to, you know, turn the page into a more offensive strategy is coming from the Iranian army chief. I think what this also tells you is there is still this internal struggle between the IRGC and the normal army, the main army.
0: Yeah, we need to break
1: army.
0: That down, because I think we conflate the two as Americans. Maybe we don't even understand that this is separate forces.
1: Right. This shows that that power struggle is still ongoing in Iran. After the death and the killing of the Ayatollah and a lot of the other leadership, the IRGC is really who stepped in to fill that vacuum, and that is who we know that there's a back channel with the U.S. government, with the IRGC, amongst also the forward-facing negotiations with mediators that are in the region. But the fact that it's the army chief that isn't the IRGC, it's two separate entities. There's the Iranian Republic's army, and then the Iranian Revolutionary Guard Corps, which is their elite forces that also control a lot of the economy. That is where you're starting to see publicly now this rift rise up again. Because as the Trump administration says, we're still negotiating, we're still in these channels, this is very important to watch, because the fact that they are moving here, that the army chief is trying to make this statement and trying to show I'm in control, that does show that one of the reasons why it is hard to negotiate is because that internal struggle is still ongoing.
0: It's still ongoing. We don't know who a new leadership would be. But of course, the idea of there being a new regime, a true new regime, was kind of thrown out very early. And I think for a lot of us, there's regret there, that maybe we have done something poorly here. We have made the wrong decision. But of course, there's also pushback for those that want to see the job finished. I want to take a call about that, Bill in Wyoming, on line one. Bill, go ahead.
2: Yeah, thanks for taking my call. I've been wondering about this because I've yet to hear anything positive or whatever concerning this announcement about the bounty from the Democrat Party. Do you have anything to say about
0: that? Yeah, they're going
2: to
0: ignore it, I feel like, for the most part.
1: Well, actually, what they're going to do is they're going to turn this as, look, here's how President Trump has put not just our troops that are in the region in harm's way, but our troops all around the world. I saw John Ossoff, who is running again for Senate in Georgia, was making that a big point his campaign this weekend.
0: Let's not pretend there's not a little validity to that.
1: Well,
0: let's not pretend
1: again,
0: that this war, which again had very different intentions than maybe we had planned, and maybe we are at a turning point here, or a tipping point, if you will, where Americans do look at it and go, what are we doing here? We are now not only, of course, everyone knows if you become a member of the United States military, especially now when it is a volunteer military, you know that you are putting yourself in harm's way, that you are going to be a target to a lot of people. And unfortunately, that's what it is. But are there things that our political world can do to help protect that? And are there things that can help or can make them

0: or vulnerable, this is one of those moments where we have put them in a bit more harm's way than maybe was necessary.
1: Well, and I think it goes back to things that we've said on this broadcast many times, is why it is frustrating to some degree that that President Trump has his own path here for those that never wanted it to happen or those that wanted complete regime change. He has taken kind of the middle ground of like, hey, we hit them really hard and now we're negotiating. That's where you see frustration, even from us, that like
0: but negotiation can't have bounties on the heads of all of all. If you said there were bounties on the head of the leadership, I can honestly say that's probably not something too crazy to think about. The fact that, and I would clue that from the very top down, but you're talking about anyone. You're blanketly saying, hey, citizens of Iran or people who are listening to this, we're going to pay you for essentially the scalp of a troop here. I mean, this is getting to the point of the risk. Where does the risk outweigh the reward here? And what is the reward at this point? We need strong leadership to come in and explain this, or, as we've said a million times, do the job. Phone lines are open, 1-800-684-3110. When we get back, we'll give you a little bit of update on some of the work of the ACLJ here. It's not only going to be Iran Mondays. I want to keep this conversation rolling. CeCe Howell's going to be joining us in the back half, giving an update on Pastor Saw. And of course, as frustrating as this is, it's why we have teams in the UN. It's why we have teams in Europe. It's why we have a Middle Eastern, you know, the ACLJ Jerusalem. We're a worldwide effort here, folks. And I want you to be a part of that team, too. So as we head to the break, consider supporting the work here at ACLJ.org. And of course, think about, pray about, giving me a call, because I would love to have you on the air today. 1-800-684-3110. Phone lines are open for you. We'll be right back.

0: 844-3110. When you hear that there is a bounty on all American soldiers' lives right now, just telling the Iranian people, go out there, commit murder. Not only are we going to give you money, we're going to memorialize you in a museum to this war. It doesn't feel like something that could be happening in 2026, but sadly it is. And again, this isn't some fringe situation. This isn't some situation that's being told in some back channel underground. I think we kind of can conflate Hamas tactics and Iranian tactics as being, they're not, I mean, yes, they're all connected, certainly, but they're not the same kind of trickery, if you will. This is just put on mainstream media in their markets saying, hey, you want to go do this? Guess what? All's fair. Bring us the bodies. We'll pay you out. Bring us the weapon. We'll hang it up for display. People can walk by and pay their respects. And we know that that is their method. And it's just shocking. It's disturbing. But it also shows where we are in the state of this war. That every time we think we are headed towards some kind of conclusion, this kind of thing happens. And it is something we need to be very well aware of when we're dealing with what is clearly a true threat. Because we don't know that's only going to happen in Iran on the ground. This threat could extend to U.S. soil. By the way, a lot of American soldiers on the ground throughout the world. Obviously, in Europe and in Asia, there are American soldiers everywhere. So now you have put, and then they, you know, it's not even specific. It's veterans. What are we talking about here? They've made a very blanket statement saying, you know what? We'll do this for you. In the work of the ACLJ, as much as it is important that we have to keep talking about all these different things, when we are talking about the lives of our U.S. troops, I think we need to really take a step for a moment and go, what are we doing? Are we confident in the way things are being held and are happening? Maybe we are. And I want to hear from you. That's at 1-800-684-3110. I want to hear from Mary, who's calling in North Carolina. She's an ACLJ champion, kind of leads into this. Go ahead, Mary.
1: Yes, I have. First, I want to thank you so much for being my main source of information. And just a few comments. One is that I've never trusted the Iranians. I was in college when the regime change occurred in 79. And I recall the problems between the two Islamic groups. And I had classmates that were Iranian saying they got letters from home saying, stay in America where you're safe, and the tears in their eyes, getting that. And even now, hearing the bounty thing, that is very concerning to me. I have a son who's been in the Marine Corps 19 years, and he's over there right now. And being that he's a husband with a wife and three little kids at home, is, you know, it's pretty heavy. I don't know why things have been dragging on so long. I just trust that there's intel that we don't know about. And I'm just praying that I just continue to give our president and all of our other leaders, guide them in their decisions. And I'm really just trusting in that.
0: Mary, first, I want to say, number one, thank you for being a champion. But also, thank you and your family for your dedication and service to our country. You know, I understand the heaviness. I can't understand it in the terms of I'm not living through it. But I imagine from your point of view, this is something that's concerning. As I said, if you join the United States military, you understand that there are risks that go into it. But we live in a modern society where you think modern even era of war isn't like this, where there's just a bounty for anyone. And like you said, you have a son with multiple children, your grandchildren. We feel for them. And it does reframe this back and forth we always get right now between, you know, are we negotiating? Is there a deal on the horizon? Is it not on the horizon? When you're negotiating people who are willing to do this. Again, not a bounty on our leadership, which obviously I don't like, but I kind of understand from a war perspective. But a bounty on anyone who may serve our country. And a significant one at that. From the government on their local media. Mary, thank you, though, for calling, and thank you for being a champion. It's a disturbing revelation here, and I know a lot of you are calling in about it. Maybe we could take some more, but I want to get your thoughts.
2: Well, and once again, I think to that point, that's why I think we have been pretty strong in our statements of we want the Islamic Republic of Iran that framework, that government to no longer exist. Why? Because the people that are the third tier, the fifth tier, however far down you go, are the ones that are still calling for what? The assassination, effectively, with a bounty on the lives of American troops. And so I think even though it is that internal power struggle, because the chief of the army isn't who's necessarily being negotiated with, because it is that split, it shows that the power struggle is real and that their tactics and their belief system is still intact, that that is still the way they want to do business in this world, and therefore they should no longer have the option to do business in this world.
0: Yeah, let's take Leonard, who's calling on line three, who certainly feels similarly. Leonard, go ahead.
3: Hi. I want to just say this is absolutely repulsive.
0: Yeah.
3: And I think that this shows the kind of enemies we're up against. And I think we need to trust God and finish the job.
0: Yeah, I mean, I think that that is a very good way to put it. It shows the enemy that we're up against, what you're actually dealing with here. This is not a traditional, I guess you'd say, conflict worldwide. You are dealing with governments and regimes that are willing to weaponize their own people. We have seen that underhandedly with Hamas when we've said, you know, human shields, all those kind of statements that are thrown out there a little too flippantly these days when you don't realize what they're talking about. In this situation, it's the opposite. It's citizen cavalry that's being sent to take down and destroy anyone who may wave the flag of the United States of America.
2: Well, and to that point as well, going back to the previous caller said, you know, what have elected Democrats been saying about this? They're using this as a time to dunk on the president. They're using it as a time to say, like, look, he's drastically depleted our munitions reserves. He has sent people into harm's way. Now there's going to be a bounty on them. But they're not offering any solution either. They could disagree with the premise of getting into this, but they haven't said, here's how we should move forward. Here's how we should work together to defeat this. I don't think anyone out there, maybe a few in Congress, in the House of Representatives, would say that, you know, we had no problems with Iran. But the fact of the matter is that this is the reality that we are living in. And they're all just using it as a political talking point for the election in November. Of like, we need to put a check on the president because look what he's done. He's put our troops in harm's way. But where's the solution? Where's the, here's how we would work with him to ensure that Iran is not a threat to the United States. That's what we're missing here. So even if you side with people on the left or even on the right that are critics of the president and what he decided to do here, then where's the solution too? I want to hear that from people. I want to hear, if you think that it's being this war is being prosecuted in the wrong way, what else would you do? Because it's not just bring them all home. It's not just leave it as it is. So they can complain about it and get people fired up at rallies in Atlanta. But if you don't have a solution, then you're also not any better than what you claim to be saying you're talking out against.
0: We got a second half hour coming up. This first half hour flew by. We do have an update from the ACLJ team on the situation with Pastor Saw in China. That's going to be coming in a couple segments. But we still want to take your calls at 1-800-684-3110. 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And of course, you can catch it however you get your podcasts. Just search for Seculo, search for ACLJ. You'll find it there. 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We do it live, 12 to 1 p.m. Eastern time. You can be a part of the chat, be a part of it. It's really fun. It's a good way to engage with like-minded, sometimes not so like-minded people, but it's always entertaining. We'll be right back. More on Seculo in less than a minute.
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0: Welcome to Seculo's back half of the show today. You can obviously be a part of not only the broadcast, but be a part of the team today at ACLJ.org as we are currently really starting to head towards the end. We're now in the back half of our Impact match. I want you to be a part of it today at ACLJ.org. Of course, it's Monday. It's August 17th, and the work continues on. In the next segment, we're going to be joined by CeCe Heil, who's going to give us an update on Pastor Saw in China. You know him as he was a legal resident of the United States of America, was a pastor to China, was arrested, served a very long sentence there, but still has been denied his request to return home. This is the point where he has been dealing with a battle with cancer and would certainly love to come to America, meet his grandchildren, spend time with them, and get home. But that being said, the main topic of the day, and we're going to discuss that more at length coming up, because the work of the ACLJ is very important, and I want to make sure we never forget that that is why this show is on the air completely, is, you know, we have an incredible legal team and we have an incredible media team. We obviously want to keep you updated on the news of the day and stuff that we find to be interesting. One of which, of course, today is the $30,000 bounty that has been placed on the lives of our U.S. troops by the Iranian army in their public media facing operation, essentially saying, if you're a man, $30,000 we would like, or you would get for each person you kill that waves the flag of the United States of America. If you're a woman, we're going to double it. Because, you know, it's more insulting to a man to be murdered by a woman in their culture. And then we're going to take the weapon that you caused this damage with. We're going to hang it on the wall, put it behind a glass case, memorialize you in our museum against America. Sounds like a joke. Sounds like something from 100 years ago. But this is what's happening, actually happening in our current quote-unquote negotiation with Iran to end this war. You may have agreed with the original motives of the war. You may disagree with them. But now at least you can see what we're dealing with in terms of a threat. It's not just position to leadership. We are talking about specifically anyone who is a United States military service person. We heard from a mom who called in saying her son is serving right now, small children, her grandchildren. And yeah, you understand there's always a risk to being a United States military service person. But a risk is a little different than a bounty on your head. We know that people we work with have had those bounties on their heads. But again, they're usually pretty high up. It's people who are the ones directing these initiatives. But now it's moved on to the individual person. And how will President Trump respond to this? Has he yet?
2: Do we know? I'm not seeing a response directly from the president yet. Once again, we did see that this now 60-day window of negotiation is officially closed. So this is where we've gotten. At the same time that the 60-day window that was supposed to, after the MOU, which was ripped up effectively by the Iranians, but that negotiation time has closed. It's getting to a curious point as far as the observing the way that this plays out, because you are seeing more desperate moves from the Iranians. And the fact that they are saying, we are going to go on the offensive, you have this army chief doing this bounty. You also know that there are people around the world that are not like the citizens of Iran that were massacred in the streets for protesting the regime. There are people around the world that are true believers in the Islamic Revolution of Iran.
0: Of course.
2: And that is where this is taking what could be a very dark turn for this chapter of this conflict. Because if Iran is feeling like they are in a corner, it could get a lot messier going forward if there isn't a plan to end this once and for all.
0: I want you to give me a call. We have three lines open right now. After this segment, we have with CC. We may take some calls during that segment. I'm going to take as many calls as I can. 1-800-684-3110. A lot of you are watching online. Make sure you tell your friends about this show and everything that we do here at the organization. We'll be back in just a minute. But again, phone lines are open for you at 1-800-684-3110. Right back, senior attorney here at the ACLJ, CeCe Heil.

0: Secula. Phone lines are jammed right now, so stay on hold. If you're on hold right now, let our phone screener take a minute to get through as many calls as we can. So just stay on hold. Don't go anywhere right now. We will get to as many of you as we possibly can in this segment and then also in our last segment. We did want to give you an update. We've seen some news happen about the situation with Pastor Saw in China. This is someone who we've represented for a number of years and served his sentence. He was a pastor. Was a legal American citizen resident, I guess.
1: Lawful,
0: not resident,
1: permanent,
0: lawful
1: green
0: permanent
1: card
0: resident,
1: holder.
0: Green card holder, and right now served his sentence, which we can get into what that was for, but cannot come home to America right now, and we honestly want this to happen before it's too late.
1: Yeah, absolutely. And I'll just give a background on his case. So back in 2017, Pastor Saw had been doing humanitarian aid work, which China actually had commended him for in the past, but he was doing it on the Burma-China border. And coming back into China, he was targeted and arrested for illegally crossing the border. Now, what's important about this, there were about 15 other people that were crossing at the same time. He was the only one that was targeted, arrested, and put in jail for 7 years. So we, of course, got involved early on. This is, I think, 8 years that we've represented Pastor Saw and his family. And through the years, we appeared 2018. There was a State Department ministerial that brought up Pastor Saw's case. In 2019, we had the UN Working Group on Arbitrary Detention with a favorable opinion saying that he had been arbitrarily detained and that China should release him immediately. And then in 2020, a letter from the Congressional Executive Commission on China, and interesting enough, Senator Rubio was the co-chair at that time, asking President Trump to bring up Pastor Saw's case every time he interacted with Xi and really push for his release. Unfortunately, China didn't pay attention to any of those efforts. He did survive his 7-year sentence, but March 5th, 2024, he was released from prison after serving his entire 7-year sentence. You would think, as a U.S. LPR, a U.S. green card holder since 1990, he would have just been able then, after he served his sentence, he's done everything correct, complied legally with everything, he would have been able to come home to his family in the United States, his wife, his two sons, and now he has a grandson. But unfortunately, China chose to enforce an administrative law that allows China to withhold his passport for 6 months after he's released from prison, up to 3 years. So actually, in September of 2024, China could have issued his passport at that time, but they haven't. It looks like they're continuing to hold it. They're maybe pushing it out to the 3 years, which would be next year. Unfortunately, Pastor Saw has recently been diagnosed with stage 4 cancer, and he wants to come home to his family in the United States, get treatment, see his wife and sons, and meet his new grandson. And that is what the ACLJ is pushing for. It is allowed under Article 14. It can be done. We have seen that President Xi has had some compassion. When Trump asked him to release Pastor Jin, he did. And Pastor Jin wasn't even a green card holder, but he was allowed, and he hadn't even served his whole sentence, but he was allowed to come to the United States. So we are desperately asking for Pastor Saw, who is a green card holder since 1990, who has his wife and sons and grandson here in the United States, to be released and allowed to come back to the United States to get treatment and to be reunited with his family. And we urgently need help in this because we have a petition and we want as many people to sign it as possible.
2: That's right. And once again, if you go to ACLJ.org and click on the petitions tab right at the top of the homepage, you'll see something that looks like this. This is the petition you can sign because we are trying to get as many. Our goal right now is 350,000. We're at a little over 327,000 signatures. If we can get to 350 before we send this to the president, to President Trump, by the way, to bring this up and to make sure that we can get this accomplished, that's our goal. But we know that you can do more than that. We know that through prayer, sharing it with your church, with your friends and family, If we could get to 500,000,
1: that would be great.
2: It would be unbelievable. So go to ACLJ.org, the petitions tab right at the top, and it's the first one you'll see. It looks like this if you're watching on the screen. But CeCe, I think it's also important to bring up, because I know how long and how difficult this battle has been that you have been at the front lines of, how many nights, probably months of your life you have been up all night fighting and advocating for Pastor Saw, that when you get to a point, sometimes the victory at the ACLJ is when you're in a country like China,
1: yes,
2: and you are picked up for what's clearly a political reason because of your religion, your faith, a lot of times that's when people disappear.
1: Yes.
2: It is a victory in and of itself to have someone sometimes just survive the prison term,
1: yes,
2: their sentencing. That is through the prayer of the people that we brought this to, through the pressure that the ACLJ was able to bring on China through the U.S. government. That is a, it may not sound like a victory to many people, but it is. The fact that when you read about the conditions he was initially put in,
1: yes,
2: it was torture.
1: Right.
2: It's torturing a human being because of their faith. He survived. We were able to keep him alive in that situation. Now we are doing this next phase of this effort to get him home. That's why these signatures, to show the president, to show our U.S. government, sometimes even when we have the connections and you've been working with the State Department for a long time,
1: yes,
2: on things like this, sometimes it also has to show this is important to the American people.
1: That's right.
2: And that's exactly what we're trying to do.
1: Absolutely.
2: Right now.
1: Absolutely. When these letters go to President Trump and to Secretary Rubio, it is very important for us to be able to say we're sending this letter not only on behalf of our client, Pastor Saw, and not only because the ACLJ, this is an issue that's important to us. It's an issue that's important to hundreds of thousands of people. And that actually does make a difference. I know so many times people say, hey, when we sign these petitions, does it make a difference? It does. When President Trump and Secretary Rubio get a letter that's not just from one law firm, but a law firm that says we have 350,000 people that agree with us, or we have 500,000 people that agree that it is ridiculous to keep holding Pastor Saw in China after he served his entire 7-year sentence. He's done everything legally correct. There's no problem whatsoever. And to use an administrative law to continue to punish him is not right. They can send him home with a humanitarian exception. Absolutely. He has his green card. All he needs is his Chinese passport, and they can issue that today. And that's what we're asking. Just issue his passport, let him travel home to get his treatment and be with his family.
3: Yeah, and I think, CeCe, we can kind of speak to this as well. When we do these petitions, sometimes it is, you know, getting a group of people together to challenge an issue that we know is maybe not going to be the most friendly of issue to the person that we are petitioning. In this situation, and it should help you make decisions on who you're voting for, who you're not voting for, and those kind of things, because in theory, you have what should be a friendly administration to this. However, this case specifically really isn't bipartisan.
1: Right,
3: there's
1: absolutely.
3: No, there shouldn't be anyone pushing back on this. And we don't necessarily know that there is within the United States government, other than getting it to the right person who understands what they're dealing with. And the Trump administration, hopefully, can see clearly with this.
1: Absolutely. Bipartisan. Let's go back to even Pastor Brunson and Pastor Naren. Senator Shaheen, who is a Democrat senator, she was one of my biggest partners and friends because she understands this is an issue. So it is definitely bipartisan. And even with President Xi, it's really not political. It's not political. It's just saying, hey, you have the opportunity under Article 14, under your own law, you can issue him a passport today and be compliant with your law. Please show compassion like you did with Pastor Jin. Please do that and let him come home.
3: And it's just bringing it to their attention.
1: Yes.
3: Because, like, there's a chance that
1: absolutely
3: President Xi has no idea really what's going on. This is one person in a group of how many in China? I mean, so many that have legal issues in a
1: right.
3: moment. So just like our system here, we have to have people who are there to be their voices to even get the opportunity for the top leaders to go, oh yeah, this is nothing. This shouldn't be anything we have to worry about. But the ACLJ team has to be there.
1: Right.
3: And in working in a country like China, that's not easy for your team.
1: It is not. And just like Will said, you know, when 6 o'clock comes, Everybody at the ACLJ is kind of like, okay, we're wrapping it up, except that's when my China Day starts. And it was just like with Turkey or India, you know, I don't always get to have, okay, I'm working all day with the State Department, I'm working all day with the administration, and then nighttime comes, and then I switch hats, and now I have to start working China time.
3: Yeah, because it is, what, 12?
1: Yes.
3: 12 hours ahead? Our team is really putting in the hard hours, and we want you to be a part of it. Of course, there's a way you can get involved right now. You can sign that petition, ACLJ.org. Do it today again at ACLJ.org to bring Pastor Saul home. This is something we're going to take to the president. We're going to take the administration and say, look, you can do this. You can make this simple request. And yes, it's for an individual person, but that matters. So we want you to join with us today. That, again, is at ACLJ.org. When we get back, stay on hold. We got a lot of calls coming in. We still have one line open, 1-800-684-3110. We are now in the back half of our Impact Match, and it'll be a while until we can offer something like this again. 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We'll be right back with your calls and your comments. Thanks, CeCe. Welcome back to Secula. We got a full bank of calls right now, so I just want to make sure we get through as many as we possibly can. And many of them are ACLJ champions, people that give on a regular monthly basis. And you know what I always say is I like to bump them up to the front. So when they tell our phone screener they're a champion, as long as it checks out, you get a little special treatment from our team here. Now, two of you are on hold right now, two champions. One of you on hold for 5 minutes, one's on hold for 16. So I'm going to jump to the 116 first. Let's go to Kathy on line two. Kathy, go ahead, and thanks for being a champion.
4: Thank you very much. Thank you for taking my call. I'm not sure how to even begin to start this, but I think we, the people of the United States of America, need to unite as one. We have become too divided on everything. A lot of people aren't supporting the president's decision, but I will refuse to have any of our soldiers be killed by Iranians because of the fact that we, the people, cannot stand up for this country and fight back as one and not individuals.
3: Yeah, Kathy, number one, thank you for being a champion. I think that you are right, and it's something that we talk about all the time, and it's easy to just become words that the division in this country has gotten to a point of absurdity. The fact that you actually do have an issue like this, there should not be two sides to it. There shouldn't be two sides to Pastor Saul. There shouldn't be two sides to all of this, but a lot of them have become politicized. Now, look, you can have a problem with the way things have gone in Iran, whether you agreed with it at first, maybe your opinions have changed, maybe the goals have been shifted and you don't approve of it now, or maybe you think that maybe it's too late. We need to go figure out another way to solve this problem. It's going to be politicized as we head into a midterm election. It's just sadly the truth that, as Will said, they're using these moments when you have a bounty on the head of American soldiers as, see, look what those people did. And I'm not going to say Republicans wouldn't do the same thing or Democrats wouldn't do the same thing. You're playing with lives. You're using them as political pawns. And we also reveals the seriousness of the nature of the governments that we are trying to work with.
2: Well, and once again, I think that the way that this has been debated within the American political arena, it has not even taken the seriousness of the conflict seriously from the beginning, because you had immediately the opposing party not even try to come up with real understandable path forward or policy on this. They just had them bash the president and say he doesn't know what he's doing, Pete Hegseth doesn't know what he's doing, and trying to downplay the reality that Iran is and has been a threat for a very long time, their entire history, and they have killed American soldiers. So I think that's where it does get frustrating when you read headlines like this and understand that Iran is backed into a corner, and they are going to start lashing out in other ways, and that there's been no unifying moment, as our caller brought up, that, you know, that can really look into it and say, hey, yeah, maybe we do need to start charting a new path forward with Iran. The nuclear deal didn't work, the JCPOA. Negotiating isn't working here. Yeah, let's figure this out.
3: I want to continue on. Another champion, Marion's calling from Texas, longtime caller. Marion, go ahead.
5: Yes, I just wanted to say a lot of people are upset with Trump because he hasn't ended the war. But one of the reasons is because the Democrats have put all this stuff on them, but they never account for the fact that in Benghazi that Obama let a lot of people be killed. And then in Afghanistan, Biden let a lot of people needlessly be killed. And that's OK. But if Trump does something wrong, I'm just tired of people getting on him about that. So my final comment is I believe that behind the scenes, he's trying to initiate activities to where he can arm people there and they'll do the fighting. They want to fight. They fought with their fists before against machine guns. Why wouldn't they fight if they have weapons? So I just wanted people to know the only reason Trump's holding off some is because of the attacks he's getting from the left and all that.
3: Hey, Marion.
2: Well, and I think, Marion, to that point as well, the fact that this is the commander of the army, not the IRGC that's making this threat, there's a power struggle. Maybe they will end up fighting and killing each other off, so to speak, to give an opening for the Iranian people to step up. I'm with you. I hope that that's the path forward, but it's still it's not in a great spot right now.
3: Yeah, let's continue on. Thanks, Marion. Don is calling with a similar idea. Don, go ahead.
6: Yeah, I wish President Trump would take a new look at this whole war. I think we're going at it the wrong way, in the sense that we need to, instead of attack them at their strengths, we need to look for their weakness. We need to make them off balance. In martial arts, you don't go after the guy's strongest points. You go after their weakest. You do a leg sweep. You do this or that. We need to look at new spots, work at finding the leaders, locating them. They'll start popping their heads up pretty soon. But we need to attack them in the north, attack them in the south, keep them off balance. And then what happens is because right now they're calling the shots.
3: Yeah, it does feel, Don, and I'm only cutting you off because we're just running low on time. It does feel like sometimes in these situations that we are not leading this fight, that we are, like you said, the ones on our back foot trying to handle what's happening in this moment, not the ones taking the lead here. If not, you wouldn't have the vibrato that they have to say these kind of things.
2: Well, and I think the most frustrating thing has been all the times when they've broken their promises and President Trump said, all right, now we're going to deal the death blow.
3: Yeah, and it doesn't happen.
2: We led from the beginning. This was a true show of American force like we've never seen before at the beginning of this. And then when it got to the negotiating factor, it's like we forgot the best tool we have, which is the American force that can really put them in a position where they have no other choice but to surrender. And that has just been kind of left to the wayside.
3: All right, let's quickly take Larry in Mississippi. Larry, you're running out of time. Let's go ahead.
7: Well, I just think that we try to fight a war with a Western attitude, and we don't want to destroy the general public in Iran, but the Muslims don't care a thing about their own people. And that's why we are, it's going to take very radical action in order for us to stop this mess now once and for all.
3: Yeah, Larry, if we knew the war we were getting ourselves into, and I assume that we had good leadership that did understand that, I don't disagree with you that this is the kind of threat you're talking about here. People who are willing to sacrifice their own people and also weaponize citizens to do this kind of thing. Quickly, let's go to Tony in Texas. Tony, last call of the day. Go ahead.
8: Hey, man, here's my point. Number one, you're dealing with liars. When you put something out on the air that, we're going to pay $30,000 to kill service, first of all, being a veteran and being a retired LEO, it's on your mind all the time. People hate you anyway.
2: Right.
8: But number one, you're going to trust a liar to pay you $30,000? How are you going to do that?
3: Yeah, Tony, I mean, these are people that are desperate. I assume that too.
2: There's the people that are the true believers that hear that and they're like, right, this is my cause in the Iranian infrastructure. And then there's the people that are so desperate because of economic dire straits. They're like,
3: we'll take
2: what
3: the risk.
2: Could it hurt?
3: Yeah, take the risk, and hey, maybe I get my name up on a plaque in a museum. All right, thank you all for joining us today. It's Monday. It is the back half now of our Impact Match. I want you to be a part of it today. That's at aclj.org. Thank you to everyone who called in today. We took a ton of calls. I like that. 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
12: October 5th, Eyes Wide Open. Imagine a blind man asks you for help. He thought things would be different after the corrective eye surgery, he says, but sadly, he's only been disappointed. You notice that his eyes are closed, and you ask how much he can see when he opens them. "Open my eyes," he exclaims. "Never! That might overexert them and cause greater damage." You've just learned this man has likely been given the gift of sight, but he's never even tried to experience it. Pretty absurd, am I right? Well, voluntary blindness can be a spiritual issue as well. Today we'll meet Doug Tucker, a man who was given the gift of both physical and spiritual sight. When he was a child, his parents split, abandoning him and his 3 siblings. He's here to share with us his true story on this Unshackled Daily Devotional.
13: We lived with our grandparents for 2 years, then we were put in an orphanage for another 2 years before Mom came and got us. I was so undisciplined that the state put me in a boys' home when I was 12. At 15, I got out and learned to make phony drugs that I sold. And soon I was sentenced to a year in reform school. I tried to straighten up during that year and even went to chapel. I knew I needed God, but I didn't know how to find Him. I filled my life with material things, but they didn't fill the emptiness inside me. I decided to look for my dad, and on the way back to Tennessee, a car battery blew up in my face, blinding me. In the hospital, I prayed. I asked God to save my eyes, and He did. I found my dad, but he wasn't the answer to my emptiness. So I drove back home where I happened to watch an evangelist on TV, and he said, "You must be born again or you're spiritually blind." And at last I understood. I fell on my knees and cried out to God to save me. God took a poor, wandering sinner like me, opened my eyes to His truth, and completely changed my life. I gave up drugs and discovered the joy of fellowship with other believers.
12: In Luke chapter 18, verses 42 and 43, a man born blind asks for healing. And Jesus said unto him, "Receive thy sight, thy faith hath saved thee." And immediately he received his sight, and followed him, glorifying God. And all the people, when they saw it, gave praise unto God. Friend, we also have been given sight. Trusting Jesus as our Savior, we've now been filled with the Holy Spirit and given a correct understanding of life and the world around us. But are we using this sight? Like Doug, are we rejoicing in it, exercising it, and bringing glory to God through it? 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
14: Chapter 5. And it came to pass that as the people pressed upon him to hear the word of God, he stood by the lake of Gennesaret, and saw two ships standing by the lake, but the fishermen were gone out of them, and were washing their nets. And he entered into one of the ships, which was Simon's, and prayed him that he would thrust out a little from the land. And he sat down, and taught the people out of the ship. Now when he had left speaking, he said unto Simon, Launch out into the deep, and let down your nets for a draught. And Simon answering said unto him, Master, we have toiled all the night, and have taken nothing. Nevertheless, at thy word I will let down the net. And when they had this done, they enclosed a great multitude of fishes, and their net brake. And they beckoned unto their partners, which were in the other ship, that they should come and help them. And they came and filled both the ships, so that they began to sink. When Simon Peter saw it, he fell down at Jesus' knees, saying, Depart from me, for I am a sinful man, O Lord. For he was astonished, and all that were with him, at the draught of the fishes which they had taken. And so was also James and John, the sons of Zebedee, which were partners with Simon. And Jesus said unto Simon, Fear not, from henceforth thou shalt catch men. And when they had brought their ships to land, they forsook all and followed him. And it came to pass, when he was in a certain city, behold, a man full of leprosy, who, seeing Jesus, fell on his face and besought him, saying, Lord, if thou wilt, thou canst make me clean. And he put forth his hand and touched him, saying, I will, be thou clean. And immediately the leprosy departed from him. And he charged him to tell no man, but go and show thyself to the priest, and offer for thy cleansing according as Moses commanded, for a testimony unto them. But so much the more went there a fame abroad of him, and great multitudes came together to hear, and to be healed by him of their infirmities. And he withdrew himself into the wilderness, and prayed. And it came to pass on a certain day, as he was teaching, that there were Pharisees and doctors of the law sitting by, which were come out of every town of Galilee, and Judea, and Jerusalem, and the power of the Lord was present to heal them. And behold, men brought in a bed a man which was taken with a palsy, and they sought means to bring him in and to lay him before him. And when they could not find by what way they might bring him in because of the multitude, they went upon the housetop and let him down through the tiling with his couch into the midst before Jesus. And when he saw their faith, he said unto him, Man, thy sins are forgiven thee. And the scribes and the Pharisees began to reason, saying, Who is this which speaketh blasphemies? Who can forgive sins but God alone? But when Jesus perceived their thoughts, he answering said unto them, What reason ye in your hearts? Whether is easier, to say, Thy sins be forgiven thee, or to say, Rise up and walk? But that ye may know that the Son of Man hath power upon earth to forgive sins, he said unto the sick of the palsy, I say unto thee, Arise, and take up thy couch, and go into thine house. And immediately he rose up before them, and took up that whereon he lay, and departed to his own house, glorifying God. And they were all amazed, and they glorified God, and were filled with fear, saying, We have seen strange things today. And after these things he went forth, and saw a publican named Levi sitting at the receipt of custom. And he said unto him, Follow me. And he left all, rose up, and followed him. And Levi made him a great feast in his own house. And there was a great company of publicans, and of others that sat down with them. But their scribes and Pharisees murmured against his disciples, saying, Why do ye eat and drink with publicans and sinners? And Jesus answering said unto them, They that are whole need not a physician, but they that are sick. I came not to call the righteous, but sinners to repentance. And they said unto him, Why do the disciples of John fast often and make prayers, and likewise the disciples of the Pharisees, but thine eat and drink? And he said unto them, Can ye make the children of the bride chamber fast while the bridegroom is with them? But the days will come when the bridegroom shall be taken away from them, and then shall they fast in those days. And he spake also a parable unto them. No man putteth a piece of a new garment upon an old. If otherwise, then both the new...
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16: 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I'm so glad you joined me for the program. 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And I want to tell you why I chose this particular topic. Because when I first started mapping it out, I thought, is this too simple? Is a series about meals too ordinary a place to spend a week? And then I went back through the Gospels and started counting, and what I found stopped me in my tracks. Jesus was either eating with somebody, on his way to eat with somebody, or just finishing eating with somebody on almost every page of the gospel accounts. He ate with Pharisees. He ate with tax collectors. He ate with sinners whose names respectable people didn't say in polite company. He fed thousands of strangers on a hillside. He cooked breakfast on a beach for men who had abandoned him. He turned water into wine at a wedding. He sat at a table the night before he died and turned an ordinary Passover meal into the most significant supper in human history. And when Revelation describes the ultimate destination of all things, it describes it as a feast, a table, a meal. I don't think any of that is accidental. I think Jesus was communicating something at every one of those tables, something about the kingdom of God, about who belongs, about what real community looks like, about the character of a God who doesn't just tolerate people, but actually wants to sit down and eat with them. This week, I want to pull up a chair at several of those tables with him and see what he was teaching that we might have missed while we were just enjoying the food. Today I want to take you to one of the most famous meals in the whole New Testament, the feeding of the 5,000. It's the only miracle other than the resurrection recorded in all four Gospels. Matthew, Mark, Luke, and John all considered it important enough to include. Let's go to John's version in chapter 6, because John gives us some details the others don't. And I think those details change how you understand what Jesus was really doing that afternoon. Here's the scene. Jesus has crossed the Sea of Galilee, and a large crowd has followed him because they've been watching him heal the sick. Jesus goes up on a mountain with his disciples, sits down, looks up, and sees this enormous crowd coming toward him. And John tells us something easy to miss. He says, Jesus asked Philip, Where shall we buy bread that these people may eat? And then John adds this editorial note, But this he said to test him, for he himself knew what he would do. Jesus already knew what he was about to do. He asked Philip the question, not because he needed input. He asked it because he wanted to see what Philip would do with an impossible situation. And Philip does what most of us do when we're standing in front of a problem bigger than our resources. He does the math. He looks at the crowd, estimates the cost, and comes up with a number that doesn't work. 200 denarii, roughly 8 months of wages, and it's still not enough to give everyone even a little. He went straight from here's the problem to here's why it can't be solved without ever stopping to ask, but what might God do here? I think that's one of the most honest and most human moments in the whole story. A lot of us live in exactly that place. We're facing something we don't have enough for. It might be financial. The numbers don't work, and you've already done the math 3 times. It might be relational. You don't have enough grace or patience left for what this situation requires. Whatever it is, you've already run the calculation. You already know what 200 denarii gets you, and it's not enough. So you've mentally moved it into the impossible category and started trying to manage the problem rather than asking what God might do with it. That's Philip. And Philip is all of us on most of our hardest days. Then Andrew shows up, Peter's brother, who doesn't get nearly enough attention in the Gospels. Andrew has been looking around while Philip was running calculations, and he finds something. Verse 9, there is a lad here who has 5 barley loaves and 2 small fish. But what are these among so many? He finds the provision, surfaces it, brings it to Jesus, and then in the same breath talks himself out of it. He does better than Philip. He at least went looking, but he can't quite believe that what he found is relevant to the scale of the problem. 5 barley loaves and 2 small fish. Barley bread was the bread of the poor, the cheapest, most ordinary bread available. This is a child's lunch, and by every reasonable standard, it is laughably inadequate for a crowd of 5,000 men plus women and children, which means the actual number present could easily have been 15,000 or more. Andrew's math isn't wrong. What are these among so many? But here's where everything changes. Jesus doesn't look at what's available and try to figure out how to make it stretch. He takes what's there, all of it, gives thanks for it, and begins to distribute it, and it multiplied. Not before he gave thanks, not before he started distributing. In the process of giving it away, it became enough, more than enough. 12 baskets of fragments left over after everybody had eaten as much as they wanted. I want to stay with that sequence for a minute because I think it contains one of the most important spiritual principles in the whole New Testament. Jesus didn't wait for more provision before he moved. He took what was there, inadequate, ordinary, poor man's bread, and a couple of small fish, gave thanks, put it in motion, and the multiplication happened in the giving, not before it. And that's the pattern for how God almost always works when we're standing in front of a need that's bigger than our resources. The miracle doesn't happen before you step out with what little you have. It happens in the stepping out. Most of us are waiting for more before we're willing to move, waiting until we have enough money, enough confidence, enough strength, enough of whatever the need requires. And what the feeding of the 5,000 says is, that's not how it works. The provision and the calling don't always line up before you move. Sometimes they only line up in the movement, in the obedience, in the putting of what little you have into Jesus' hands and watching what he does with it from there. Let me give you a concrete picture of what that actually looks like, because I don't want this to stay abstract. I've watched this principle play out in real people's lives more times than I can count over 4 decades of ministry. I've watched someone step into a ministry role they felt completely unqualified for, with nothing but a willing heart and

them. Barely a thread of goodwill. Barely a conversation that didn't end badly. Hand that threadbare thing to God and watched him do something neither of them could have manufactured on their own. I've watched people step out financially in obedience to God when the numbers made no sense and watch provision arrive from directions they never anticipated. In almost every case, the miracle didn't precede the step, it accompanied it. Sometimes it followed close behind it, but it almost never showed up before the person was willing to move with what little they had. I also want to say something about the Thanksgiving piece, because I think we skip past it too quickly in this story. Before Jesus distributed anything, before a single person in that crowd received a single piece of bread, he gave thanks. He held up what was there, 5 small loaves, 2 fish, not nearly enough, and he thanked God for it. That is a profound act. It is the act of someone who looks at inadequate provision and says, "I believe that what God has given, however small it appears, is the starting point for what God is about to do." Thanksgiving in that moment wasn't politeness. It was faith made audible. It was Jesus declaring by giving thanks before the miracle that he already trusted the Father's intention to provide. And I want to suggest to you that one of the most powerful things you can do when you're standing in front of a need that's bigger than your resources is to stop right there in the middle of the not enough and give thanks for what you do have. Not as a denial of the gap, but as a declaration that you trust the God who has the ability to fill it. Now, I want to say something about the child with the lunch, because he's the most overlooked character in the whole story. We don't know his name. We don't know how old he was. What we know is that he had something and he gave it. He didn't hold back because it seemed too small to matter. He handed over his 5 barley loaves and 2 fish, and what happened next became one of the most celebrated miracles in the history of the world. The only reason any of it happened is because one unnamed child let go of what little he had. How many people right now are sitting on something that feels too small to matter? A gift, a skill, a story, a small act of obedience, and they're holding on to it rather than offering it because the math doesn't work. The question this story is asking you today is not, is what you have enough? The question is, are you willing to hand it to Jesus and let him decide what it's enough for? Let me close with this. After everyone had eaten, Jesus told his disciples to gather up the fragments so nothing would be lost. 12 baskets, 1 for each disciple. Every person involved in distributing the miracle got to carry home a basket of what was left over. The provision didn't just meet the need, it overflowed past every person who participated in giving it away. That's almost always the pattern. When you hand what you have to Jesus, when you stop waiting for more before you move, when you let go of the ordinary, inadequate, not enough thing you're holding, he doesn't just use it for the crowd. There's always something left over for you too. Tomorrow we're going to pull up a chair at a very different kind of table. The dinner table at the home of the most hated man in Jericho, a tax collector named Zacchaeus, who climbed a tree just to get a glimpse of Jesus and ended up with Jesus inviting himself to dinner. I think the lesson at that table is going to surprise you. Let's pray. Father, somewhere today, someone is holding something they think is too small, too ordinary, too inadequate to matter.
Lord, would you use the story?

0: delivery of 5 barley loaves and 2 small fish to give them the courage to hand it over anyway. In Jesus' name, amen.
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3: Now, what John saw was, by revelation, he saw the kingdom of God, the literal kingdom, coming to the earth. In other words, God was moving heaven to earth. Now, if it was not God's will for it to be on earth the same as it is in heaven, then why is God going to move His throne down here on the new earth? Now, I realize it's going to be a renovated earth. It's going to be a purified earth, but it's still the earth. It's the new earth. So that's been God's will from the beginning. It was God's intention from the time that He put Adam in the garden for this earth to be a duplication of the spirit world that spawned it, which is heaven. And I'll tell you what, God's going to see that it turns out just exactly that way. Now, see, if it wasn't God's will for it to be that way, then it wouldn't end up that way. But the problem is that many people, and some of you have thought this way, well, now, if it's God's will, it'll just happen. No, it won't happen just because it's the will of God. See, that's the reason people are crippled in their prayer life many times, is because they think, well, now, if it's God's will for me to be healed, I'd be healed. And if it's God's will for me to have abundance, then God would just pour the blessings on me and I'd just be financially blessed. No, not necessarily so. No more than all the sinners are going to be saved just because Jesus died for the sinner. Now, ask yourself this question. Is it God's will for all to be saved? Certainly it is. The Bible says, not God's will that any should perish. Well, now, let me ask you another question. Are there any that are perishing? Certainly they are. Then you see, it's not going to happen just because it's the will of God. There's people perishing every day. There's people dying going to hell. It's not God's will for it to happen, but they're going there. The place of their own choosing, their own choice. God will allow you to enter into the amount of provision that He's provided for you, whatever you decide to do. See, every sinner that has died and gone to hell could have gone to heaven, but they didn't. It was God's will for them to go to heaven, but they didn't go. It is God's will for you to have abundance in this earth. It's God's will for it to be on earth the same as it is in heaven, but it's not that way right now. But Jesus told His disciples to pray that it get that way. That's the thing I want to bear hard on, because it'll help you. It'll answer many of your questions. It'll get you in a position where you can believe God for some things. Because if you think it's God's will for you to always be poor and always on barely get along street and never have enough to pay your bills, then that's probably where you're going to stay. Because you see, you're going to have God's word for it to get the faith to get out of that situation that you're in. Now, the will of the covenant, that's what I want to talk about. What is the will of God? What is the will for the new covenant? God's will for the new covenant is that in that day you shall ask me nothing, but whatsoever you ask the Father in my name, He will give it you. Now, if you're praying to Jesus, then I can't find that you're praying scripturally. Now, I don't mean that you won't get any prayers answered. I'm just telling you what the Bible says. Now, you can do it the way you want to. You can go ahead and pray it. You can pray to Job if you want to. But it's probably not going to work. And you can pray to Mary. You can pray to anybody you want to. But unless you pray the way the Bible says to pray, then you're going to be unscriptural in your praying. Now, if it's working for you, then, well, just do whatever you want to do about it. But I think I'd rather be scriptural. So the will of the kingdom is that the will of God be done in earth as it is in heaven. Now, you hear people saying all the time, and I've heard people sing this song, if you want joy, you must jump for it. Well, I like to be scriptural in what I sing, and I don't know. Sometimes I think people think that I'm a little too picky about it. But you see, Jesus said in the 16th chapter, if you want joy, you ask for it. He said, these things that I have spoken unto you, that your joy may be full. That your joy may be full. He didn't say you had to jump for it. You may jump because of it, but you don't have to jump for it. He said, you ask for it. Faith makes prayer work. Now, let's talk about this for a minute. Prayer does not make faith work, but faith makes prayer work. Praying without faith is religious ritual. Prayer gets its power from faith, and faith works by love. Now, I'll say that again. Prayer gets its power from faith or through faith, and faith works by love. Somehow, down through the years, we've gotten the idea that prayer makes faith work, but that's not true. It is faith that makes prayer work. The prayer of faith shall save the sick. Well, if the prayer of faith shall save the sick and the Lord shall raise them up, makes you wonder what the prayer of doubt will do to the sick. And I'll let you be the judge of that. I want to mention this again. We've already talked about it, but let's mention it again. Prayer does not change God. Prayer changes things. Prayer changes you. Prayer can change individuals. Prayer can pull down the principalities, the powers, and the rulers of the darkness. But prayer does not change God. Malachi 3:6 says, God says, I am the Lord, and I change not. Prayer is not going to change that. It is the things that prayer changes. Thank God. Prayer changes things. Now let's notice something that Jesus said. We started in the 9th verse of the 6th chapter of Matthew. And I don't know, sometimes I read the Bible backwards. Let's back up to the 7th verse. Listen to what Jesus said. When you pray, use not vain repetition as the heathen do, for they think they shall be heard for their much speaking. Be ye not therefore like unto them, for your heavenly Father knoweth what things you have need of before you ask him. Now, don't pray just to be praying, in other words. Don't use vain repetition. Now, you've heard people say it. I've heard people preach it. Well, you just keep praying the same prayer. Just keep praying, brother. Eventually, you'll talk God into it. Well, no prayer has ever changed God's mind. It changes things. It changes situation. And what we need to realize is that God has a governor, and it's his word. The word of God governs what we can believe for. And prayer is to petition God to bring heavenly intervention in our behalf. When we do that, we can walk in the light of what he says we can have. Now let's talk about vain repetition. What is vain repetition? Just keep praying something that you've prayed, a petition of prayer. Now remember, we're talking about primarily petition of prayer, something you prayed about. If I pray this morning and say, Lord, I have this need, I believe that I receive my need met according to your word. I believe when I pray, I receive. And if I get up in the morning and pray the same prayer, ask God to meet that need again, then I am in vain repetition. It's in vain to do that. Why? Because that's not a prayer of faith. Just repeating over and over and praying over and over the same prayer of petition is not scriptural. Now, don't say that I said you can only pray one time about anything, because when it comes to the prayer of intercession, to the prayer of thanksgiving and praise, certainly you can pray more than once. Now, there's people that'll say, well, now, Brother Capps, you know, one lady said this, said, Brother Capps, you just confuse me in the things that you taught concerning prayer. Well, all I was teaching is what the Bible said about it. And I was teaching from this verse of Scripture right here where he said, don't use vain repetition. Well, now, this lady said, Brother Capps, your teaching just confuses me. It just puts down everything I've ever heard about prayer. I said, well, sister, this is what the Bible said. Well, I know it, but here's the way I believe it, she said. Well, she continued to say, well, your teaching just confused me. I said, no, sister, you was confused when you came here. It's the light of the teaching of the Word of God that showed up your error. because she was in error in the things that she believed. It didn't agree with the Word of God. Well, she said, but here's the way I believe it. I said, yes, but here's what the Word says. So you see, some people are not willing to give up their own preconceived ideas, regardless of what Jesus said. And Jesus said, don't use vain repetition. Now, it's vain for you to spend weeks and months praying the same prayer. If God's not going to answer the prayer of faith the first time you pray it, I mean, if you pray something and you prayed in faith, if God doesn't answer it, then you got problems. Because he said, ask and you shall receive, seek and you shall find, knock and it shall be opened unto you. Matthew records something that Jesus said that just puts it a little stronger, and that was, he said, all things, whatsoever you ask in prayer, believing, you shall receive. See, the Amplified Bible, where Jesus said, ask and you shall receive, seek and you shall find, knock and it shall be opened unto you. In the Amplified, I think that's the 11th chapter of Luke, states it this way, ask, and then it has in parentheses or something that says that it's added by the translator, but most people don't know, or a little footnote says added by the translator. Most people don't know that, so they take that to be what Jesus said. But the Amplified says, ask and keep on asking. Well, now you see, if that were really true, then it violates everything that Jesus taught about prayer. Now, you just study. You just go to the Bible and study everything Jesus taught about prayer and see if he said to pray and keep on praying about the same thing. If you will go by God's rules, you'll get the results God said you could have. But vain repetition is not one of them.
4: 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I do appreciate you joining us for the Concepts of Faith broadcast.
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4: This series will give you insight into how the law of faith quickens you, makes grace available to you. You know the only way that you can enter into the grace of God is through faith. You can't get there any other way. Faith, the law of the new covenant. In Romans, the 3rd chapter, Paul says, quoting an Old Testament scripture, he says, there's none righteous, no, not one. Then in verse 19, he says, now we know what things soever the law saith, it saith to them that are under the law, that every mouth may be stopped and all the world may become guilty before God. So he's saying, God said this under the old covenant. There was none righteous, no, not one. But Paul said, just a few verses down then, but now the righteousness of God without the law is manifested, being witnessed by the law and the prophets, even the righteousness of God, which is by faith of Jesus Christ, unto all them that believe, for there is no difference. So there is some righteous. You know, sometimes people say, well, you know, the Bible says there's none righteous. No, it says that in the Old Testament. There is a statement in the Old Testament, but Paul gives new life to it here. And he goes on to say, we're being justified freely by the grace through the redemption that is in Christ Jesus. And the only way you can enter into the grace of God is through faith. You can't do it through works anymore. Then he goes on to say, where is boasting then? Is excluded by what law of works? Nay, but by the law of faith. Faith gives you access to the grace of God. That's offer number 7316, Faith, the Law of the New Covenant.
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1: Would you turn with me this evening to our scriptures that we've been looking at, Isaiah, the first chapter, and you can go ahead and find Galatians, the third chapter, Isaiah 1 and Galatians 3. It'd help you if you take the time, turn to the scriptures, let your eyes rest on them, even though you know them real well and can quote them. It'll help you to turn to them with us. Well, we have been calling these sessions the title, Qualifying for God's Best. Qualifying for God's Best. In Isaiah, the first chapter, Isaiah 1, and the 18th verse, Isaiah 1:18 says, Come now, and let us reason together, says the Lord. Though your sins be as scarlet, they shall be as white as snow. Though they be red like crimson, they shall be as wool. Now that's for us today, right? Cleansing of sin. Righteousness restored. That's for us today. Well, then is the next verse for us. If you be willing and obedient, you shall eat the good of the land. Well, what about you and me? If we're not eating the good of the land, what should we look to? Do we qualify? And for the last 3 days, we've been a-talking and a-shouting and a-praising God about being willing to receive the gospel. Right? The good news. Jesus preached good news to the poor. What is good news to the poor? Ain't got to be poor no more. Right? See, you got to get as strong about, well, some folk are looking like they're not sure about this. Turn to that scripture real quick. 2 Corinthians, 8th chapter. 2 Corinthians, are you there? 8:9. For you know the grace of our Lord Jesus Christ, that though he was rich, is a Bible word, you know, rich, yet for your sakes he became broke. Poor, that you through his poverty might be rich. Is this just as true as 1 Peter 2:24?
2: Yes.
1: Then are you just as rich as you are healed?
2: Yes.
1: When you get this, you'll get so happy.
2: Amen.
1: You'll say, my broke days are over forever. Just like my sick days are over, my broke days are over. Now, Brother Keith. We don't even want to talk to you right now. Now, we're rich. Just as rich as we are healed. Just as healed as we are saved. All in the same Bible. That's why we spent the last 3 days talking about the gospel. Because you got masses of Christianity that treat healing like a side issue. They treat prosperity like a side issue. I've had people even write in and say, now we don't preach all that healing stuff, all that prosperity stuff. We just preach the gospel. He said to the poor, what would be different about the gospel to the poor than the rich? Why not just gospel to sinners, to lost people? No, to the poor. Why? Because there's good news.
2: Yeah.
1: I said there's good news for the sinner man.
2: Yeah.
1: You ain't got to stay a sinner. You can be saved. There's good news for the sick man. You can be healed. Good news for the mentally oppressed man. You can be free and have peace.
2: Amen.
1: Good news for the depressed man. You can have joy unspeakable. Amen and full of glory. Good news for the bound man. He has delivered you.
2: Yes.
1: Set you free. And there's good news for the broke man.
2: Amen.
1: There's good news for the poor man. Jesus didn't just go to the cross in spirit. He went to the cross. Spirit, soul, body, stripped of his clothes, lay there, naked. He became poor. Stripped. Why? Because he could, so he could redeem us, spirit and soul and body. Amen. Say it out loud, I'm saved.
2: I'm saved.
1: I'm just as healed,
2: I'm just as healed
1: as I am righteous.
2: As I am righteous.
1: And I'm just as rich,
2: and I'm just as
1: I am healed.
2: As I am healed.
1: It's in Christ.
2: It's in Christ.
1: It's been bought and paid for.
2: It's been bought and paid for.
1: No matter how I feel. I'm healed.
2: I am healed.
1: I'm rich.
2: I'm rich.
1: I'm righteous.
2: I am righteous.
1: In Jesus.
2: Amen.
1: Now, if you'll keep saying that and proclaiming that and decreeing that, everything around you will have to change and conform to this and bow its knee to the truth.
2: Amen.
1: Amen.
2: Amen.
1: Now, if you don't like it and you find fault with it, then you have been unwilling to receive the message, and so you are not qualified to eat the good of the land. And if you want more about it, like I said, we've been preaching on it for 3 days now. But go to Galatians, because I am ready to talk about something else called the blessing. Are you ready to talk about the blessing? You excited about the blessing like I am? Oh, I'm telling you, this blessing is something. We've used the word so much in Christian circles until so many times it just runs off, you know, bounces off people's ears and it doesn't mean anything. But friend, the blessing is that from God which gives success and increase, amen, and victory in every area. And when God's blessing is on you, no curse can stop you. When God's blessing is on you, nothing can bind you up. Nothing can hold you back. Nothing in the earth, nothing under the earth, nothing anywhere is bigger and more powerful than the blessing. And guess who's blessed? Who am I talking about? Well, let's see. Galatians 3. In Galatians 3, let's begin in verse 8. Verse 7. Galatians 3:7. He says, "Know ye therefore that they which are of faith, the same are the children of Abraham." Who's that? We got faith about big as a house on the front of the building up there. Are we faith people?
2: Yes.
1: Hmm? Then are we the children of Abraham?
2: Yes.
1: Is that us?
2: Yes.
1: You know, people talk, mentioned last night, you know, that folk try to say about Old Testament things. Well, that's just for the Jews. That's just for the Jews. Well, who do you think we are? I don't take the time to do it right now, but in the book of Romans and in the book of Hebrews, you'll find in the plainest description that you and I are the Israel of God.
3: Amen.
1: And that just being born of natural Jewish heritage doesn't make you heir to the promise. You must believe on Jesus.
2: Amen.
1: Amen. And you are born again, and we are the Israel of God.
2: Yes.
1: You say, well, that's just for the Jews. You go, great, I is one.
2: Amen.
1: It's for me. Amen. Covenant people. And in this new covenant, how many remember? It's not Jew. It's not Gentile. It's not male. It's not female. It's not keeping the law. What is it? It's faith. It's faith in Jesus Christ. So we qualify in the sense of being seed of Abraham because of our faith in Jesus Christ. He reiterates that. But in verse 8, the scripture foreseeing that God would justify the heathen through faith, that was us. Heathen. That was also us. But heathen no more. I don't care how sophisticated you thought you were. If you were unsaved, you were heathen. But when you're born again, seed of Abraham. Preached before what? Are y'all with me tonight? Are y'all tired of this? Huh?
2: No.
1: Come on, you got to help me out now.
2: Okay.
1: I'm not just talking about verbally. I'm talking about spiritually.
2: That's right.
1: Because do you remember Paul saying on more than one occasion, I would have said this and that to you, but you couldn't hear it?
3: Yeah.
1: Remember that? So utterance is greatly affected by the hearer. Amen. Amen. And the reason why we've made progress the last few nights is because you were able to hear
2: Amen.
1: More. Amen.
2: Amen.
1: And then the Lord turns up the anointing.
2: Yeah.
1: And He turns up the revelation. But if you get tired on the inside and you decide, well, let's just watch and see what Brother Keith can do,
3: uh-oh.
1: It'll be flat.
3: Yeah.
1: We're all in this thing together.
2: Right.
1: Right? So how many are believing with me for utterance?
2: Yeah.
1: About the blessing?
2: Yeah.
1: Amen.
2: Amen.
1: And not just to hear it so you can go, whoo, hallelujah, the blessing. No, so you can receive it and walk in it.
2: Yeah.
1: And remember it tonight and tomorrow and the next day and not let it go.
2: Amen.
1: Because see, that's how the Lord, if we are good stewards of what He gives us, then He'll give us more.
2: Amen.
1: If we don't use and are not good stewards of what He gives us, He won't give us more till we walk in what we have. And really, you know, we shout and get excited about revelation, but it's a responsibility for us to walk in. Amen. How many are going to hold on to the good news of prosperity no matter if folk persecute you about it?
4: Yes. Amen.
1: If they want to call you names like that rich church.
4: Yeah.
1: You're just, that's us. That's us. Smile and be happy. Walk in so much love, people think you're naive. Didn't Jesus tell us? To be wise concerning good, but simple concerning evil.
2: Amen.
1: And if you walk in love like you should, people will assume you are naive.
3: Amen.
1: It'll happen.
3: Amen.
1: It's happened to me before. I've had people come to me over on the side and go, Brother Keith, did you hear what they said? And I said, what? You know, acted dumb. I said, what? They said, I think they were talking about you. I said, no. They said, you heard it, didn't you? I said, yeah. I said, forget it. What if they were? I'm going to keep my victory.
2: Amen.
1: Amen.
2: Amen.
1: Had a fellow follow me down the hall one day, said, I don't like you. I don't believe what you said. I don't like you. I don't like what you preach. I don't like you. I said, you just don't know me. If you knew me, you'd like me.
2: Amen.
1: That made him madder, I think. But why lose your joy and get grouchy and get in strife and lose the anointing?
2: Amen.
1: And lose your momentum?
2: Amen.
1: And lose your blessing? I'm not.
2: Amen.
1: Who else going to join me and say, I'm not, I'm not? No, walk in faith, walk in love, forgive, keep the victory, walk in the blessing.
0: And that concludes today's message by Brother Keith Moore. 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Thank you for joining us today, and be sure to tune in next time for More Life Now.

Welcome to Taking Your Place in Christ. I'm Mark Hankins, and today I have a powerful message from the Word of God that I believe will bless you and will encourage you. My favorite scripture is, "Now thanks be unto God, who always causes us to triumph in Christ." And today is a day of triumph. Let's get right into the Word.

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1: He sees me.
2: If you have your Bible, Mark 11 and verse 22 and 23 and 24. And Mark 11, 22, Jesus said to have faith in God. Have faith in God. So if he tells us to have faith in God, must be important, must be necessary to have faith in God. Then in verse 23 and 24, he tells us how faith works. How does faith work? Well, Mark 11, 23, you have it there. Jesus said, for verily I say unto you that whosoever shall say unto this mountain, be removed, be cast into the sea, shall not doubt in his heart, but shall believe that those things which he saith shall come to pass, he shall have whatsoever he saith. Look at verse 24. Therefore I say unto you, what things soever you desire, whatever you desire. Amen. When you pray, believe. Believe what? Believe that you receive them, and you shall have them. Praise the Lord. So we're going to talk tonight a little bit about faith and how faith works. Number one, you can write down Hebrews 11, 6, that without faith it is impossible to please God. He that cometh to God must believe that he is, and that he is a rewarder of those that diligently seek him. Another translation says, those who take him serious. Amen. Well, without faith, it's impossible to please God. Well, if you'd like to please God, what's it going to take?
3: Faith.
2: Well, that doesn't mean God doesn't love you, because God loves you still while you're still a sinner. Amen. So he loves you, but without faith, it's impossible to please him. Well, we understand that from Ephesians that by grace, you're saved through faith. So that's the way we got saved. You made Jesus the Lord of your life, and you're saved by faith. Actually, Romans chapter 10 calls that the word of faith. Calls the gospel, the Bible calls it, here he calls it the word of faith. He said, the word is near you. It's in your heart, in your mouth. He said, that is the word of faith which we preach. Sometimes Paul said, well, I think you're talking about, you know, people say you're talking about faith too much. Paul calls here it the word of faith. Amen. Let me know, the New Testament is the word of faith. He said, where is it supposed to be? Two places, in your heart and where? In your mouth. He said, that is the word of faith which we preach. Somebody said, you one of those word of faith preachers? Absolutely. I'm in the same boat with the Apostle Paul. It's a pretty good boat to be in. Amen. Is that right? So, and then he said, here's how you're saved. That if thou shalt what? Confess with thy mouth the Lord Jesus. Believe in your heart God raised him from the dead, thou shalt be saved. For with the heart man believes unto righteousness, and with the mouth confession is made unto salvation. Notice, confession precedes salvation. Some people say, well, I'd believe I was saved if I felt like I was saved. He said confession is made unto salvation. The confession of what? Here he's not talking about the confession of sin. Here he's talking about the confession that Jesus is Lord. Hallelujah. Hallelujah. My goodness, so easy to get saved, you'd hate for anybody to go to hell. Isn't that right? How easy to get saved. Well, Jesus already did the hard part, didn't he? On the cross, in his death, and in his resurrection. So here he says, the word of faith in your heart, in your mouth, and then he says, that thou shalt confess Jesus as Lord. Believe in your heart. In other words, when you're speaking, allow it to register upon your heart. Let your heart agree with it. What does that mean? Don't just be talking off the top of your head. Sometimes people do talk off the top of their head and don't even pay attention to what they're saying, much less what anybody else is saying. So he's not saying just yabba dabba do off the top of your head. He's saying say with your mouth and let it register on your heart. And then he says, for with the heart man believes. So you believe God with your what? Heart, not your head. See, people try to believe with their head, and that's why they have that sad look on their face. Because you're trying to struggle with your mind, and God's not a mind, God is a spirit. Actually, Jesus even said his words. He said, the words that I speak unto you, they are spirit. In their life. So the word of God is designed to work in your inward man, in your heart, and in your spirit. So it's important to understand faith. Number one, you're saved by faith. How many glad you're saved? Amen. How'd you get saved? By faith. In other words, you believe and you said. Jesus is my Lord. Well, you're not only saved by faith, but the scripture says the just shall live by faith, actually four times. The just, or the person who's right with God, shall live by what? Live by what? In other words, you don't just use your faith when you're facing a difficult situation. You just live by faith. In other words, you're a professional at faith. You live by faith. Amen. So that's why it says hold fast to your profession of faith. That means you're a professional at it. That means that's how you make a living. Is that right? You could be an amateur and you can't make a living at it. But if you're a professional, is that right? You spend a little extra time on your swing if you're a professional, because you got to make a living at it. So if the just shall live by faith, he calls that the profession of your faith. All he's saying is that literally means that you are a professional at faith. Is that right? Amen. And so the just shall live by faith. Well, there's a lot of people that get saved by faith, but they don't necessarily live by faith. Y'all still with me? In other words, they use their faith whenever they're facing some great challenge. But if to live by faith is something totally different. That means you just get up every day and say, I'm going to live by faith. Amen. Amen. Well, how are you going to live by faith? Well, we'll see how you live by faith in just a second. But you can see 1 Timothy 6 and verse 12. It says to fight the good fight of faith. So there must be a fight to faith. If there wasn't a fight to faith, then there'd be a lot more people in on it. It's a fight, but he calls it a good fight. In other words, just because you have faith does not mean that the devil's going to lay down, roll over, and play dead. He'll jump up and challenge your faith. So that's why James says the trying of your faith. How many of you ever had any times in your life when it seemed like your faith is being tried? He called that the trying of your faith. Is that right? And same thing in 1 Peter. He said the trial of your faith is it's like you're going through a fire. Have you ever been through a very difficult time, but you still held fast to your confession of faith? It says in Hebrews, hold fast. Why would it tell you to hold fast to your confession of faith? Because the devil tried to get that confession away from you. Why? Because the confession of your faith is the way your faith is released. In other words, a lot of times people do have faith, but they don't release their faith. How do you do that? By speaking. Jesus said that in Mark 11:23. He said, whosoever shall say, he'll have whatsoever he saith. So you have to release your faith. The only example I can think of right now is that if you don't release your faith, then actually you could be like somebody that actually starved to death with $100 in their pocket. Amen. Sitting right next to Albertsons. You say, well, they had money and there's Albertsons right there. Yeah, but they never released their money. Are y'all still here? So a lot of times people, God's made the provision. He's got the good stuff for us. In other words, Jesus died and rose from the dead. He's already made a transaction for us. But if you don't release your faith, you're not going to get no groceries. Thank you for your enthusiasm. I'll sit back down. So a lot of times people understand the importance of faith, but they really don't understand how faith works. That's the reason Jesus spent 3 years teaching. If you wanted to go to one of Jesus' meetings, people think if you went to Jesus' meeting, you know, he had meetings all the time out there, you know, on the side of a hill somewhere, and people would come, and it says they came, and he would teach them. People think that Jesus just kind of floated around, said, I'm going to heal a bunch of people here right now. No, the Bible says that he would teach them, right? And Jesus told them, said, pay attention how you hear, because the measure that you hear is the measure you're going to receive. So why is the teaching necessary? Why is teaching necessary? Because it's not all up to God what you have in life and where you go in life and where you end up in life. Don't blame God for everything and every situation and where you end up. Don't just say, well, it's just God. No, if you and I listen to the teaching, then we can say, ah, I can see how that works. I can see there is a devil. We do have an adversary. I can see here's the way to receive from God. So Jesus had to teach. And he even told him to write it down so you could get it, you know, 2,000 years later. And the great thing about Jesus is that he'll just stick with you till you get it, even if you're a slow learner. How many ever had Jesus just stick with you and then finally one day you went, ah, I see you there. I see where I need to make a little adjustment. In other words, God don't need to make any adjustments. I said, God don't need to make any adjustments. God don't ever change. So if there's going to be any adjustments or changing, guess who's going to have to do it? Look at the person next to you and say, I pick you. So I'm just saying, God's not going to change. God don't ever change. So if you and I are not receiving, who's going to have to do some changing? You and I have to work on the receiving end, because the giving end has always been the same. Amen. Hallelujah. And so God is broadcasting. Sometimes you just need to adjust your radio to pick up what's coming out. Isn't that right? That's your receiver. Amen. So Jesus tells you how faith works. And he says faith works two ways, by believing and speaking. That's the way faith works. And that's the way you got saved, didn't it? Amen. By doing what? Believing and speaking. Now, I don't know about you, but I do know about me. How many of you ever had a day you just got busy? Good, I got to do this, I got to do this, and then do this, and then. And you realize your faith hadn't really been doing either one of those things. I mean, you've been busy with your brain, and we see how well that does for you. Just kidding. I said, how many ever been busy with your brain, trying to figure out what you need to do, what you need to do next, how you need to do it, and you're working with your brain? How many ever worked with your body? Working with my body, got to get in my work, get to work, working with your body. But what about your faith? And yet sometimes you may spend a whole day. Anybody ever spent 2 days? And realize you really hadn't been believing and speaking anything. Not according to the word of God. And yet Jesus said in Matthew chapter 9, he said, according to your faith, so be it unto you. You understand? So if it's according to your faith, so be it unto you, who do you think would like to slap the faith right out of you? It'd have to be the devil, wouldn't it? And so he's got the world, the flesh, and the devil to challenge your faith, to hinder your faith, to try to slap it out of you, get you in doubt, get you in fear, or neutralize your faith where you're not really even expecting anything. Faith must have a constant, positive expectation. In other words, you've got to keep the switch of faith turned on.
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1: 10 years ago, Bernie Sanders stood at Georgetown University and delivered a speech that inserted the phrase democratic socialism into the mainstream American conversation. Before that moment, the term was a fringe label. Well, today, democratic socialists serve in Congress, run major American cities, and are actively recruiting the next generation of voters. Sanders laid out his vision clearly. Medicare for all, free college, free child care, free maternity leave, a guaranteed jobs program, and a government war on the fossil fuel industry. What sounded like a wish list then now reads like a blueprint for what the left has been attempting ever since. There are some major plot holes in that plan, however. The national debt now exceeds $39 trillion. The federal government spends more than $7 trillion every year, over a trillion more than it takes in. Social Security and Medicare already face multi-trillion dollar unfunded liabilities.
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3: We're in Ephesians 4 tonight, and I was very fortunate when I first got saved. I was saved under a pastor who taught through the Bible verse by verse, and that's what we're doing on Wednesday night, and that's the way you learn the Word of God,
4: yes,
3: is verse by verse, and that's why we're teaching it that way, and if we teach it any other times, we'll do it the same thing, because it's very important that we understand the Word of God. And verse by verse is the way to learn. So that's good. So we're in chapter 4 tonight. And I want to mention that once we become a Christian, once we receive Christ as our Savior and Lord, very important we see, receive Him both ways, Savior and Lord, we become a member of what is called the church. And the church has special assignment to it that they didn't always have. They had some of it, but not all of it. So the subjects of the first three chapters of the of this book, Ephesians, tells about the conduct of the church, the vocation of believers, and how we'll see believers in this earthly walk. The true believers will collectively, or what we call the church, is seated in the heavenlies in Christ even now. We're actually in two places at the same time. We're seated with Christ where He is, but we're also still on the earth to do what God wants us to do here. And it's important that we understand that, that we're not here just to study the Bible, although that's very good. He also has things for us to do. Christ is the head of the body, and He is seated at the right hand of the Father. So we are with Him. Actually, the Bible says we're in Him. It's kind of interesting. And He is in us as the Holy Spirit on the earth today. But the church is to live down here on this earth at the present time. The church will be taken out. The church is a special group of Christians that God has working on the earth now, but eventually the church will be taken out. We have to understand that it will be sometime after that that the tribulation will start. But the tribulation will not start, even though we do go through things. We will not officially start until the church is taken out. So we need to understand that. That's a good thing, yes. We can say hallelujah to that. The first three chapters consider the calling and the construction of the church and the situation of the church that God wants to have. In this last section, which would be 4, I think, through 6, we are considered the conduct of the church, the confession of the church, and the conflict of the church. Those three things. We're going to particularly talk about the conduct of the church. What is the church to be doing now, and what you are to be doing if you're a part of it. And so you are if you know the Lord. So those three things are going to be in the last part of Ephesians. Now the church is a new person, a new man and woman. We become something we were not before when we accept Christ, and we have to understand that. If we really know the Lord, we're not the same as we were before, and we don't have the same person or purpose, on the earth that we had before we were saved. So we become unique. We will be, most of us will be the bride of Christ in the future. We have to understand that, and that'll take place when the church is taken out and taken to the third heaven, and there will be a wedding there of the church as the bride of Christ and Christ himself. The church is also in this life, when we get out of this life, is that we're going to be soldiers of the Lord, actually, in eternity. It's kind of interesting. We're not just going to sit around and do nothing in eternity. We're not sure what God didn't put in his word, exactly what we'd be doing. But they think there's at least 40 other galaxies, I mentioned that, like the Milky Way galaxy in which we live. So it may have something to do with them. But the main thing is, we do now what God has called us to as the body of Christ called the church. So we must be able to stand and walk through the world in a way that is pleasing to God. We have to be very careful that we're pleasing to God now, and until the church is taken out, of course. We are in the world, but not of the world. There's a difference. Some people just think they're in the world, they live a certain amount of years, and then they die, and they really don't know what's going to happen to them after that. But that's not the church. The church knows exactly what's going to happen to the church when God takes it out. We're going to be in the third heaven with him at the beginning. Joshua said, passing over the Jordan River, it's kind of interesting, you might want to study that. It's in the Old Testament. Israel was in the wilderness after they were taken out of Egypt, and they had to pass from the wilderness into the promised land, which the older members that left Egypt didn't want, and they did not go into the promised land, but they were led, the younger ones were led by the Lord, by Joshua, who took Moses' place when Moses passed. So, Joshua said, passing over the Jordan is like the death, burial, and resurrection of Christ. In other words, once we receive Christ as Savior, we become something we were not before. And that is, we become members of Christ, and called, which of course is called, the church. But that passing over the Jordan into the promised land, which 2.5 of the tribes did not do, represents the death, burial, and resurrection of Christ in a person's life. We as believers have been brought into the promised land. That's where you go when you are saved, the promised land of the Lord. And that is where you and I live now. at least we should be believing in the resurrection territory today. Although enemies and other obstacles stood in the way, Joshua had to overcome them and occupy the promised land. And that's what we're to do. We're in the promised land if you know Christ. And we are to occupy that land. Joshua 1:3 says, all is ours, but you with we will enjoy that in which we lay hold of. This is very important. Put down Joshua 1:3. We are supposed to live out what we've been saved for. And you have to find out what that is by, I'm telling you ahead of time, because I'm going to say,

0: do. Very important. It's important that you find out what God wants you to do, and to do it, and I'll explain how you do that as we get along here tonight. Now, so let's go to chapter 4. Well, let me finish this up. The invisible church is to make itself visible down here in a local assembly. In other words, a local church. We come to the practical side of Ephesians, and the church is a new man or woman that makes up the church. Believers are to be extroverts and are to get out of the Word of God what God wants us to do. God tells us very clear in the Word. What follows in this epistle is for those who have heard the Word of truth. We are dead in trespasses and sins, lost, but God says, but someday then when you receive Christ, you have to do something that Christ, the Savior and Lord, wants you to do. He's not only Savior, He is Lord. In other words, Lord means He is over us and He will tell us what to do. We don't do our own thing on this earth after we get saved. Now, you got to keep that in mind. You don't do your own thing. You do what God says. God wants us to be functioning as believers on this earth as long as we're on it. Now, we'll be on it until we either pass away at a certain age or when the church is taken out. It will, and when it's taken out, everyone that's in the church will go up to be with Jesus for 7 years in the third heaven while the tribulation is going on the earth. We will be in the third heaven as the church. Then when Jesus comes back at the second coming, after the tribulation, we will come with Him, and we will be with Him, listen to this, forever. We will be with Him forever. Okay, chapter 4, verse 1. I therefore, the prisoner of the Lord, beseech you to walk worthy of the vocation to which you are called. We are called to a vocation. We are called to something to do. Now I'm going to explain that as we go along here. So don't worry about that yet.
1: Calling.
0: But we, what?
1: It means calling, vocation.
0: Yes. When you become a Christian, there's a calling on your life. And God will tell you what that is. It may not be immediate. With me, it was 2 years. I studied the Bible, and then one day He just plain and flat out told me what He wanted me to do, preach and teach the Word of God. I didn't know that. I didn't have a clue until He told me. So, Paul wrote this, wrote Ephesians. He wrote it from jail.
1: Yes.
0: But it didn't come from him. It came from God, and he or somebody with him wrote it down. That's what it means. He didn't come up with the book. God did. So Paul's a prisoner of the Lord in jail, but for God's purpose. It was God's purpose he'd be in jail to write this book and a couple of some others that he wrote. It's quite interesting how God does things. And we have to understand that we belong to God.
1: Yes.
0: When we're a Christian, we belong to Him. He can tell us what we are to do. He wrote Ephesians from jail. And that was God's

0: purpose for him to do that. It is interesting that Paul can be seated in the heavenlies and could also be seated in prison because he was a witness for Christ to the Gentiles. Now that was a new thing. At the beginning of the church age, it was all Jews, pretty much. The Jews witnessed the Jews. But then Paul was called to go to the Gentiles, totally new. The Jews were overwhelmed. They just didn't know what to do with that. But I want you to look at and write down Romans 12:1. Romans 12:1. I want you to write that down and we'll look at it. I beseech you therefore, brethren, we're called brethren, the church is, and sister, by the mercies of God, that you present your bodies a living sacrifice, holy, acceptable unto God, which is your reasonable service. And what that means is, once you become a Christian, you tell God you'll do anything He wants you to do. You'll live anywhere He wants you to live. You'll do anything He wants you to do. You go to whatever church He wants you to go to. That's very, very important that you understand that. You don't pick your own church. God does. He is in charge of you once you become a Christian. You have somebody over you that will tell you what He wants you to do. You might look at another verse, and I'll give you some others. We're not going to look at all of them. But Philippians 1:27. Philippians 1:27. It's very important that we look at these verses. But there's some others. Philippians 1:27. Only let your conduct be as it becometh the gospel of Christ. Whether I come and see you or else be absent, I may hear of your affairs, that you stand fast in one spirit, that's the Holy Spirit, with one mind, striving together for the faith of the gospel. That's what we're called to. Right there. Tells you. Philippians 1:27. We're to have faith in the Word of God. I'll give you some other scriptures just to write down. Colossians 1:10. Colossians 1:10. 1 Thessalonians 2:10. And 1 John 1:7. Look at those when you have time. Now, how much time do we spend in the Word of God?
1: 1 John 1:7.
0: Yes, 1 John 1:7. How much time do you spend in the Word of God? We have to walk in the light of the Word. We should be in the Word practically every day. If we are to know what the Word says about us after we get saved. Very important. All right. And the way you learn is verse by verse. Okay, let's go to chapters 2 and 3 of Ephesians. What? Oh, yeah, verse 4, 2 and 3. Chapter 4, 2 and 3. It says, with all lowness and meekness, with long suffering, forbearing one another in love, endeavoring to keep the unity of the Spirit in the bond of peace. This is what we're called to be and do. Lowness means the opposite of pride. We're not to walk in pride, think we know more than everybody else, and that kind of stuff. Look up Philippians 2:3. Philippians 2:3 says, let nothing be done in strife, through strife, or vainglory, but in the lowness of mind, let each esteem others better than themselves. In other words, we don't get angry at people. Maybe you can't be around them, but you don't have to be angry with them. You pray for them. That's what it really said. We're not to do things. We're not called to do. We need to walk in lowness of mind. Meekness, mildness, does not mean weakness. But we are to consider we don't know everything, and we're learning. Moses was meek in the Old Testament. The Lord Jesus was meek in the New Testament. He was meek. He didn't run around commanding everybody to do everything. He just showed them what to do, and they had to make up their mind to do it. Meekness is bowing yourself to the will of God. We should not have a short fuse. Some people do. We see that. They storm out of the church or something. We're not to do that. I'm not here to judge everybody. This is the Word of God. Look at Galatians 5:22. We're supposed to do it the way the Word of God says it. It says, Galatians 5:22, but the fruit of the Spirit, that's the Holy Spirit, is love, joy, peace, long-suffering, gentleness, goodness, and faith. Now, faith means believing what God says and acting on it. Not only believing it, but acting on it. And we're supposed to be filled with love, joy, peace, long-suffering, gentleness, goodness, and faith. And so on. Meekness, self-control, says the next verse, against such there is no law, and so on.
1: Jerry, and those aren't works, those are fruit.
0: Yeah, that is that's a fact. Yes. Only the Holy Spirit makes the unity we're supposed to be in, so we are to be very careful to let the Holy Spirit work. I've been in churches where they said the Holy Spirit was of the devil. I don't know what Bible they were reading, and I'll guarantee you they're not doing what God wanted them to do. We are to maintain a Christ as our leader in this life. Okay, chapter 4, verse 4 to 6. This is very important here. There's one body, one spirit, even as you are called into one hope of your calling, one Lord, one faith, one baptism, one God and Father of all, who is above all, and through all, and in you all. This is quite interesting. This is what this says now. I'm just telling you what God said. One body means total numbers of believers from Pentecost to the rapture. He is called the church. From Pentecost, right after Christ rose from and went up to heaven, to the rapture in the future, which we don't know exactly when that is. The Bible doesn't tell us. Probably soon. One Spirit, the Holy Spirit, is to unify believers in Christ. So the Holy Spirit is very important. It doesn't just belong to the Pentecostals. I'm just telling you, it doesn't. It belongs to believers. One hope of our calling is to be taken out of this world into the presence of Christ. we will be eventually in the presence of Christ. Just put this down, we won't look it up. Titus 2:11, you can look it up later. Now, his lordship over believers brings the unity of the church. One faith is the apostles' doctrine. Now that's Acts 2:42. We ought to look at that one. Acts 2:42. And they continued steadfastly in the apostles' doctrine and fellowship and in breaking of bread and in prayers. That means they were part of a group.
1: Yes.
0: If you are believers, you're part of a group. Now, I understand if a person can't function outside of their house, it's pretty tough to be in church. But if you can, you should be in church. And if on Wednesday night, there are a lot of people watching this on, I think, YouTube, and they should watch it faithfully and do whatever the Word of God tells them, regardless of whether they're church or not, but they ought to be in a church God calls them to, regardless. Now, I'm not here to judge anybody. This is just what God said. The body of believers that goes to the right place and does what God says are important to the whole body of believers. We need to understand that. God is Father of all who are His by regeneration or accepting Christ. We have a Father who is in heaven. Isn't that good? God is moving according to His plan and purpose. That is what makes life worthwhile. God will set us all in tune with what He wants to do. The church is to witness and manifest life on this earth. Now that means everybody in it. The church is to mature and bless other people. It says that in the Word. Now, verse 7. Verse 7 says of chapter 4, "But unto every one of us is given grace." Grace is a gift according to the measure of the gift of Christ. So this is so important, and a lot of people don't understand this. Each believer is given a gift so that he or she may function in the body of believers in a particular way. God has a way for you to function in the body of believers. You may be doing some of it now and maybe not doing another part of it. 1 Corinthians 12:7. 1 Corinthians 12:7. All right, here's what it says. "But the manifestation of the Spirit is given to every man and woman," I'm adding, "to profit." You are to profit on this earth as a Christian, that we may all help build up the body of believers to profit the whole body of believers. The church is like a body. A body has hands and feet and legs and stomach and head and all of that. And that's what a church is. Some are the head, some are the hands, some are the feet, some are the whatever. And you're not to do something for just because somebody else is doing it in a particular way, because God has a gift given to you that you might function in the body of believers to bless and benefit the church. Now, hope you're listening to this. No gift is to be used selfishly for personal profit. And for a very definite reason is his position in the body. So the point is, everybody that's a Christian that is in the church has a position to be in, and something, they're either hands, feet, head, whatever. And it will tell us shortly what that is.
1: 1 Corinthians tells you 9 of the gifts.
0: Okay, read those out loud. Loud.
1: For one, to one is given, in verse 8, by the Spirit the word of wisdom, to another the word of knowledge by the same Spirit, to another faith by the same Spirit, to another the gifts of healing by the same Spirit, to another the working of miracles, to another prophecy, to another discerning of spirits, to another divers kinds of tongues, to another the interpretation of tongues.
0: Okay. What's the scripture on that?
1: You said 1 Corinthians, it's 12:8.
0: 1 Corinthians 12:8 is the beginning of that.
1: Yes.
0: And what you need to understand is, it doesn't mean you can't do one of those. Anybody here can lay hands on the sick.
1: Yes.
0: But there are certain people gifted to do that, that will lay on hands on the sick and see a lot of that in action.
1: It now, says in verse 11, but all these works that one worketh, that one in the self same Spirit.
0: Okay.
1: Dividing to every man severally as he will.
0: Absolutely correct. This is so important, and that's why we study the Bible verse by verse, because this will explain to you that God has a purpose for you in a church, in a body of Christ, in most cases. Now, there are some people that are hindered, handicapped, they can't go to church. I understand that. They can watch it on TV, but they can still pray for people and do things or whatever. So this means that if you don't exercise your gift in the body, then the body is going to miss that particular gift that you have. In other words, if you don't use it, it won't be used in the body. Okay, chapter 4, verse 8. It's very important you understand this. I'm not making this up.
2: My thought process, I believe the Holy Spirit gave me a long, long time ago, in that is if you're out of place, if like your thumb is on your knee, what good is that going to do?
0: That is correct. That's right. Very good. We are, all of us are to be, are a part of the body of Christ. Once we become a Christian in the church.
1: Right.
0: Now, chapter 4, verse 8. Wherefore, he said, when he ascended up on high, he led captivity captive and gave gifts unto men. That's what you were talking about. The Lord prepared to give gifts to men and women in the New Testament. When Christ ascended, he gave gifts to men and women so they could witness to the world. This started at Pentecost for the New Testament saints. The Holy Spirit put each of them in a certain place in the body, and he has been doing that ever since. So you have a place in the body of Christ. Now, in most cases, that has to be in a church body, but not always. I mean, some people can't leave their home because of disabilities, but they can still pray for people, call people, witness to people, and so forth. So God has a plan for everybody say every Christian, whether you're doing it or not. So if you're not, you have to ask God. If you don't know what it is, ask him. Now, he didn't tell me totally until 2 years, but usually it doesn't take that long. Okay. Now, chapter 4, verses 9 and 10. Now he that ascended, what is it? But he also descended first into the lower parts of the earth. That was the Lord. Verse 10. He that descended is same also that ascended up far above the heavens, that he might fill all things. So Christ, when he died, went down into the lower parts of the earth, but when he rose, he was here for, I think, 40 days, or 30 days, I believe it was, 30 days, and he went up to heaven and will be up there in the third heaven until he comes back at the second coming. So God tells us how this is all pretty much going to work.
1: Jerry, we were talking last night, he and I, and we were talking about when the Lord descended and he went into the two cavities, you know, where Abraham's bosom and then the other side, which
0: yes.
1: is the more tormenting kind
0: yeah.
1: of, and the gulf in between.
0: Yes.
1: And he spoke to them and he took the Old Testament saints up.
0: Yes.
1: And he spoke to the ones that were in the prison, the ones that were in the
0: right.
1: place of torment.
0: Absolutely. When
1: but
0: Christ
1: was trying to meet them.
0: When Christ descended yeah. after his death on the cross,
1: yes.
0: he descended into Sheol.
1: Sheol, yes.
0: Sheol at that time had two sections.
1: Mm-hmm.
0: This is in the Word. Had two sections. One was the saved people
1: in
0: the Old Testament that had been saved. The other section was the lost that had been lost from Adam on.
1: Mm-hmm.
0: They were in the other section.
1: Yes.
0: When he rose out of there, which he did,
1: yes.
0: he took the saved section with him up into the third heaven. That's where they're at today. But the lost ones are still in Sheol.
1: Yes.
0: Yes. Well, I think they're still suffering.
1: Remember when Lazarus was there and he wanted to drink because he says that he's in torment of these flames.
2: But they still have to go before the
1: light. Yes, they do.
0: They are suffering, but nothing like they're going to
1: no.
0: when they are at the white throne judgment and cast into the lake of fire. That's the permanent place where they're going to suffer. Okay. So, Christ ascended to bring the Old Testament believers out of paradise, it was called. But it was Sheol, part of Sheol. To the throne of God, he also did other things that we know about too. I just wanted you to know that he went down there for a purpose and came up out of there.
2: You know, well, I think that's a lot of why what is going on in the world today is because people aren't being taught or learning themselves in the Word of God that this is happening, or this is going to happen. So therefore, they have no healthy fear of the Lord. That you know, they just think
1: yes.
2: do whatever they want to do.
0: Absolutely.
2: And that
0: yes.
2: it's really sad. I mean, when we stop and think about really what some are gonna go to hell, and that should hurt us. That should.
0: Oh yeah.
2: That
0: yeah.
2: should make us want to go out and
0: yeah.
2: talk to people and minister to people and love on people
1: yeah.
2: so that they come to the Lord.
1: Yeah.
0: yeah. Now, chapter 4, verses 11 through 13 gives some of the list of gifts that God gave as leaders in the body of Christ. And it says, he gave some apostles, some prophets, some evangelists, some pastors, and teachers. I'm a teacher, really, as well as a pastor, but anyway. That was a gift that God gave. I didn't do it. He did. Verse 12, for the perfecting of the saints, for the work of the ministry, for the edifying of the body of Christ, till we all come in unity of the faith and of the knowledge of the Son of God unto a perfect man or woman, unto the measure of the stature of the fullness of Christ. Now, reason one, a lot of times it says man and I add woman to it. This is was scripture that was from the Bible that they used men instead of, they didn't say the women, but the women were involved in all of this kind of thing. And so these are the gifts to the church. Certain men and women were given to the church as gifts to the church for the perfecting of the saints, for the work of the ministry. They're to teach the church, obviously apostles, prophets, evangelists, pastors, and teachers.
1: To nurture and equip.
0: Yeah, and the gifted persons are given to the church that it might, the church might come into full maturity. What was that scripture you had, 1 Corinthians what?
1: 1 Corinthians 12, 8 through 10.
0: Yeah, well, I had that down 11, here.
1: Yeah.
0: I had it down right here. But look at Galatians 1 and 1. Galatians 1, 1. All of this is in the Word of God, but that's where you have to go. Galatians 1, 1. Paul, an apostle, not of men, neither by man, but by Jesus Christ. Christ called him to be apostle. He didn't call himself to be apostle, or somebody on the earth didn't call him. God the Father did. And God the Father, who raised him from the dead. Also look there at verse 12. For I neither received it of man, this is Paul speaking, neither was I taught it, but by the revelation of Jesus Christ. So, we know what these things are by the revelation of Christ. Also the list in that whole area there that Brenda gave, 1 Corinthians 12, 9, 10, 11, 12, whatever in there. Gives you all of that stuff that's given to man. Paul is absent from the body, but present with Christ.
1: Yes.
0: Paul is, I'm talking about today. Paul is absent from the body, but present with Christ.
1: Yes.
0: Paul is still a member of the church and an apostle to us through the Word of God that he wrote.
1: Mm-hmm.
0: So it's kind of interesting. The evangelists were traveling missionaries. Pastors were shepherds of the flock. Teachers taught the flock and also helped them be what they should be. Let's look at Romans 12, 7. I'm going to show you where I'm not making this up. I'm taking it from the Word of God. Romans chapter 12 and verse 7 says, or ministry, let us wait on our ministering, or he that teaches on teaching. Talking about the same thing. And we need to understand that. Not everybody's a pastor, not everybody's a teacher, but a lot of people are all the other stuff that we live. Let's see here. Look at 1 Corinthians 12, 28. 1 Corinthians 12, 28. I want to show you in the, where these things are in the Bible. Now, he says this in several different places. 12:28, and God has set some in the church, first apostles, second prophets, third teachers, after that miracles, then gifts of healing, helps, governments, diversity of tongues. Very interesting. And then 29 says, are all apostles, are all prophets, are all teachers, are all workers of miracles? Verse 30, have all the gifts of healing? Do all speak in tongues? Do all interpret? But covet earnestly the best gifts, and yet show I unto you a more excellent way, and go on and so on. So, anyway, teachers also are involved. Several places in the Bible, he has lists of gifts that he gives to people. You, as if you're a believer, have at least one of those gifts that are mentioned in the Bible. At least one.
1: That's one thing you can cover.
0: Yeah, you can say, I have this gift that came from God. And but the thing is, you have to use it. You can't just stay by yourself out in the middle of nowhere and not use that gift. You have to use it in the church as well as in the world. Whatever. Well, some of them are for the church and some of them are for the world. But pastors are to teach the Word of God and so on. It was kind of interesting. Jesus was demonstrating to us what we were to do. He was baptized in water, and when he was also baptized in the Holy Spirit. So he was showing us we have to do both. Be baptized in water and be baptized in the Holy Spirit. If you're not, you're not completing on the earth what God wanted you to do as a believer. I'm not making this up. I'm not judging you. And you're going to have to talk to God in the third heaven when you pass, or when the church is taken out, you will personally have to talk to God how you used your gift. I didn't make that up. You aren't doing it for me. You're doing it for Him.
1: Yes.
0: And I'm not judging you, but He will judge you as to what you are doing. You have to understand that. We're not here just to be soaking up whatever. We're just not supposed to be doing that.
1: But really, Jerry, these aren't works, they're gifts.
0: They're gifts, yes.
1: Yeah. So works are different from gifts.
0: Okay. Now we will go to, let's see. Might have meant to skip something here. Well, I don't think so. Well, particularly in the last part of this thing, here's the whole thing in a nutshell. When you become a Christian, and that means you have accepted Jesus Christ as your Lord and Savior. It has to be both. He's your Savior. He'll be with Him forever. And also, He has given you gift or gifts to be used here on the earth while you're here before you go to be with Him. And so it's extremely important that we take those gifts. Ask Him what He wants us to do, and the Holy Spirit will guide you, because the Holy Spirit is in you at salvation. You need to understand that. And so The Holy Spirit will show you what your gift is.
1: Yes.
0: Now, he may do it a day after you're saved. He may do it 5 years after you're saved. With me, it was 2. But I studied the Word of God, verse by verse, which my pastor at that time taught me, and I was memorizing Scripture. That's another thing I think is important. Memorize Scripture, and while I was memorizing and walking to work, he spoke to me from inside. The voice said, I want you to teach and preach the Word of God. That was the gift I had, plus to tell people about Jesus and lay hands on the sick and all that stuff. But the main thing was, he wanted me to preach and teach the Word of God. I had no idea when I got saved what he wanted me to do. I know I had to be taught these things. And I didn't know before I was saved, he didn't even know God. I was just existing in my own way. And so we have to understand that we are to use, find out from God what our gifts are if you don't know, and use them in the body of Christ and in the church. Because the church is to be a body, full body, head, arms, chest, belly, whatever, down to your toes. That is to be the church. And different people are every part of the body. And you're to do that. Some people are called to teach kids. My first wife didn't know that until she thought she was saved. But she found, after I got saved, and she saw the difference in the way I was after I was saved, she said, I don't think I'm saved. So she received Christ, she was baptized, and then God showed her she was to teach teachers and children, and she did both. She went to the place in Rockford that was teaching teachers, church teachers, and she learned how to teach kids and learned how to teach teachers to teach kids. She had both of those gifts after she was saved. So you have a gift. If you're saved, you have a gift or gifts from God that he wants you to use. He may have spoken to you about it already. He may not have. But the way you find out is study the Word of God, verse by verse, memorize Scripture. But I would, there's days you miss, you're too busy, you have to get up early or something, you can't get in the Word, but that should be rare. You should read through the Bible at least once a year, and you should carefully go through it verse by verse throughout the year. And that is what I want you to know. Are there any questions about this? This is very serious.
1: The ones that, in the gifts, about, it's always the one about the gifts of healing and helps and government. Helps is overlooked a little bit, but it's service, loving service. It's the services that
0: Some people have the gift of also, and we would like to do that as soon as we can as a church, train government people in the ways of God. It's called Patriot Academy. It's on our radio station.
1: Train people to,
0: and we would like to do that here.
1: It's kind of like to train people to understand government and how to be a witness in that
0: arena. How to run for mayor and be a Christian.
1: Yes.
0: How to run for a county board member and be a Christian and something. That's important. That's just one area that some people have that gift. And they are to witness to politicians, so to speak. And but here's the thing. If you don't go to church, you should at least practice these things at home. And if you're watching this presentation on Wednesday nights, you should be sending the church some money, or the radio station some money. If you only send $5 or $10 a month, you should be doing something from where you're at. But actually, every believer should be, if they possibly physically can, be in a local body of Christ. And you have to be in one that God leads you to. God led me here. I was in Halstead Baptist Church. That's where I got saved. They asked me to leave. God told me to go to a different Baptist church, which I did. But then this one called me.
3: 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Dear Heavenly Father, I'm a sinner and lost, but I believe that the Lord Jesus Christ died on the cross for me, and that He rose from the dead on the third day, and right now I receive the Lord Jesus Christ as my personal Savior and Lord. Thank you, Lord, for saving me. Our phone number is 962-1477. That's 962-1477. 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
4: 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Hussein grew up in Iran in a strict Islamic home, but found no peace there. After military service, he fell into drugs and counterfeiting. Broken and suicidal, he was ready to end his life until a friend told him about Christ. He quit drugs but resisted God's call to ministry until a day at the sea when the tide dragged him under. Terrified, he cried out to God and was rescued. Knowing God had saved him, Hussein answered God's call to full-time ministry, surrendering everything to serve the Lord. Pray for Hussein and for Iran's church for strength, endurance, and faith.
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6: There's a Muslim in aisle 9 at Walmart. 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
7: Cast yourself in.
6: Zechariah, an Arab believer, had ridden his bike 2 hours to get some training to reach his Muslim neighbors. After the session, Mason, a Frontiers worker, offered Zechariah an audio file of Luke 6, the passage about loving your enemies. Mason said, "Put this on your phone and share it." "I can't afford a smartphone," Zechariah said. So Mason gave him a printed copy to read to his Muslim neighbors. "Can't read," said Zechariah. Still, he took a copy. 2 weeks later at the next training, Zechariah shared what he did with one copy of Luke 6. He made 150 copies, stood at the center of his Muslim village market, and handed them out. Many returned saying, "Thank you for sharing. Please get us more of these teachings." Reaching Muslims isn't hard. You just need a willing heart. If that's you, we can help. FrontiersUSA.org.
8: Hi, I'm Pastor Keith Manley with today's reflection of grace. You know, many believers struggle to forgive themselves, even after receiving Christ's forgiveness. But in 1 John 1:9, He promises if we confess our sins, He is faithful and just to forgive us our sins and to cleanse us from all unrighteousness. Imagine carrying a heavy backpack full of rocks. Each rock represents guilt, shame, and regret. Jesus invites you to lay that burden down. Yet many continue carrying it because they believe they must make up for their mistakes. But when Jesus forgives, He wipes the slate clean. There is no more record of your sin in heaven. If God has forgiven you,
7: Why are you still punishing?
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10: It is possible to know and not to do, and this is what the Bible wants us to avoid. God blesses his servants not for what they know, but for what they do with their knowledge. He wants to see how his word settles in our hearts so he can use us even more.
11: Doctrines and knowledge of doctrines is good, but without application, these doctrines remain dormant. They're dead, much like faith without works. How do we know that we are obligated to produce works? Ephesians 2:10 tells us that we are his workmanship, created in the Messiah for good works. We were created to produce good works for God. And the beauty here is that these good works were prepared beforehand by God, and we are to walk in what he has already prepared us to do. What is the meaning of our life? We are created in the Messiah for good works, and these works testify to others of who we are. They're a witness to the world. Let your light so shine before men in such a way that they may see your good works and glorify your Father who is in heaven. Our good works gets to have our Father glorified in heaven. We want to know about God. We want to learn about him and his word. Colossians 1:10 says, "Walk in a manner worthy of the Lord, to please him in all respects, bearing fruit in every good work and increasing in the knowledge of God." Both the good works and the knowledge of God are vital in our spiritual growth. If we are not bearing fruit in good works, our knowledge means nothing. Welcome to our four-part series on fruitfulness and walking a life pleasing to the Lord. Be blessed as we study this subject with Messianic leader Jacques Isaac Gabizon. Shalom, shalom.
10: We read in the magazine Christianity Today of this month, July 2013, about another sign of the end times. You know, they've come up with a new reality show where six mega church pastors' life are featured. It would be called Preachers of L.A., L.A. And the article begins like this. I just want to read you the first sentence. It says, "Fast cars, lavish mansions, and swanky neighborhoods, and fidelity and angst-filled episodes are on full display in the prosperous lifestyles of six megachurch pastors." Okay, this is the new image of Christianity, okay, that we're coming to. When interviewed, one of them said, "The Bible says, I wish above all things that you would prosper and be in health, even as your soul prospers, I believe that," he says. I don't think it's the same Bible we're reading, right? This is another gospel. This is another Jesus. You know, when they ask Jesus about his place on earth, he says, "Foxes have holes and birds of the earth have nests, but the Son of Man has nowhere to lay his head." You know, he was not welcome in this world, and he and we will not be welcomed either as time goes on. In fact, prophecies tell us that will be less and less tolerated in this world. However, let's now go to the scriptures and refresh ourselves with the waters of his words. If you have your Bible, you can turn with me to Romans chapter 12. Today we're taking a pause in our studies of the book of Ezekiel and turn to an important subject, which is fruitfulness. You know, as the summer began, we often tend to put our armor down as if there was an armistice, a ceasefire between the principalities in heaven, between good and evil. Yes, summer may be a great time of rest, for recovery, but also of fruitfulness. I find that people are more friendly and open to hear the gospel, and this is a great opportunity for us, children of God, to share with the world what the Lord is doing in our lives. So our scriptures today is based on Romans chapter 12, a very strategically placed chapter which will throw much light on the believer's fruitfulness. In this chapter, Paul speaks about the congregation, the church of God, the spiritual gifts of the believers. He speaks of the love that bounds all believers. In fact, this section begins with the words, "I appeal to you, therefore." This word, therefore, marks a line of demarcation between what has been taught before and what Paul is about to teach. And what has been taught in the previous 11 chapters was mainly doctrines, knowledge. They say that all the teachings of the Bible are there in the first 11 chapters of Romans. Therefore, now, Paul says, what are you going to do with this? The difference between the two sections is the one between facts and action, between doctrines and application. Doctrines and knowledge are good, but without application, they are dead. The Bible is not only a book of knowledge, it is a book of action, it is a book that changes lives. The words in there are not meant to be stored in the shelves for, you know, but they are there to transform us, to transform the person into the likeness of the Messiah. Therefore, Paul is about to tell us the outcome of this teaching in the life of a believer. In Romans, then, we find a perfect blend of teaching and practice. So much so that this book is known in history to have triggered revivals. And this is what we need in our lives, no? This is what we need in our city, a revival. Yeshua tells us in John 13:17, if you know these things, blessed are you if you do them. It is possible to know and not to do. And this is what the Bible wants us to avoid. God blesses His servants not for what they know, but for what they do with their knowledge. He wants to see how His word settles in our hearts so He can use us even more. Let's begin to look at the text. See how passionately Rabbi Shaul starts in Romans chapter 12, verses 1. Just one verse. It says, I beseech you therefore, brethren, by the mercies of God, that you present your bodies a living sacrifice, wholly acceptable to God, which is your reasonable service. In the previous section of chapter 1 to chapter 11, we could see how strong and uncompromising this man Paul is. But here, he is Pastor Paul, a loving and affectionate man who cares so much for his flock. And he starts this new section with the words, I beseech you, I exhort you, I plead, please, he says, please, present your body as a living sacrifice. Act. Put in practice what you have learned, otherwise it would have been all for nothing. Knowledge without practice is dead, and practice without knowledge is inefficient. And this appeal is followed by a call to remember the mercies of God. Now, this is interesting. Why the mercies of God? This is the first and only time in the New Testament that these words are put together. We read very much of the grace of God, 23 times. Why choose the mercies of God right here? The word mercy in the Greek speaks of pity. It speaks of compassion. It is a display of concern for another's misfortune. This is what God has for the lost world, and this is what should come after having learned so much. This is what Paul's argument here. While the gift of grace is getting what we do not deserve, mercy is more severe. It looks at this kid from the other point of view. Mercy is not getting what we do deserve. What do we deserve? Justice, which demands that it be fulfilled. And then points to Yeshua, who took it all for us. This is where mercy brings us. It begins from negative leading to positive. It is strong and it is an efficient way to appreciate what God has done for us so we can give back to the others because we owe them, Paul says. You know, in the famous trial of two Russian spies back in 1951, the Rosenbergs were charged with and convicted of treason against the United States and sentenced to death. As Judge Kaufman rendered his judgment, he said, the court has given what you ask for, justice. What you really want is mercy, but that is something this court has no right to give. This judge is right on, because only God can give you mercy. Mercy can only come from God. He freely gives it, and this is the outcome of knowing so much about God. And right away, Paul brings out the practical outcome of knowledge. In the same verse, we read that you present your bodies a living sacrifice, holy and acceptable to God. What does that mean? How do you present your body as a living sacrifice? Simply, by dedicating your life to God. In accepting Jesus as your personal Savior, you give Him your life. That's nice. And so you are saved. Great. Now you are called to dedicate it to the full. These are two very important steps. Remember the temple in Ezekiel, we've seen even last week. The first gate leading to the outer court had seven steps, while the second gate leading to the inner court where God was had eight steps. What was that extra step for? It is your step to present your body as a living sacrifice. God led you to salvation. Now you do the rest to enter the inner courts. By the way, it's not anything new that I'm preaching here, right? It's all over the scriptures, from Genesis again to Revelation. And the word here, present, means to yield, means to surrender. It implies two forces at work here. And it implies as well a decision, a determination, a discipline from our part

0: Who came? His daughter. No, he did not sacrifice his daughter on the altar, but this sacrifice consisted of her lifetime dedication to the things of God. His daughter then complied, and she became a living sacrifice to God for the rest of her life. Well, today the Lord may not ask us to leave our workplace or to make drastic changes in our lives. He does tell us to fully give ourselves to Him. And here begins the how we can do this in the next two verses. Let's read verse 2, just verse 2. And the Spirit says, "And do not be conformed to this world, but be transformed by the renewing of your mind, that you may prove what is good and acceptable and perfect will of God." Do not be conformed to this world. The word conform comes from the Greek schema. The French have carried this word up to today and means a diagram, a sketch. The idea is that people who live by this world will reflect the exact image of this world. Their lives, their countenance reflected. So we need to have another schema to inspire our walk. And the perfect schema is Jesus Christ, Yeshua Mashiach. And the world or age, you know, in this verse, is in opposition to the age to come. The messianic times, when Jesus will rule on this earth, this present age, the Bible says, okay, is an evil age. Galatians 1:4. While it's God, it's evil one, He's ruling this age. So we need to know that. We need there to know that there are two worlds, two forces at work. And if we are told not to be conformed to this world, we are told to be transformed by the renewing of our minds. Same verse. Now, I don't think, I want to tell you that Paul could have used a stronger word in the Greek language to speak of transformation here. Do you know what the word is? Metamorpho. Where we get our word metamorphosis, right? It is the same word that translated the transfigured Jesus on the Mount of Transfiguration in Matthew 17. You see what the requirements are for every believer?
1: Don't go away. We'll be right back with the second half of our program coming up just after this message. As we wind up for the second part of our program today, we would like to remind our listeners how blessed and privileged we feel to be part of your radio day. We pray that the messages you hear will instruct you, edify you, and encourage you to love the Lord more and follow Him into obedience in even greater ways. We are all changed by the challenges and transformed by the trials of life. And as we walk them together, we keep looking up to Him who is mighty to break down the walls of Jericho that stand before us and to hand over to us the spiritual victories in life. Yeshua has broken down the greatest barrier, the greatest wall that has separated us from God the Father. Thank you, listeners, for joining us in prayer and in financial support for this ministry. If you have it on your heart to give to this ministry, then you can by logging on to our congregation website at BethAriel.ca. And if God leads you, to contribute from the treasures that God has blessed you with for the continuation of this radio ministry. Shalom, shalom, as we begin part 2 of today's program.

0: Pride will blind the most gifted man. It will lead him to think darkness and not light. The mark of a disciplined and a hardworking believer is humility and service to others. This is how you would see a great man of God. Humility. You can't fake that, by the way.
1: One important command that God gave us is to be holy as He is holy. How would we know that we are practicing true holiness? A sure sign of holiness is humility. Humility empties oneself of self and reminds oneself daily of who we really are and who the Lord is. God said to Israel through the prophet Ezekiel, "Then shall you remember your evil ways."

0: and your doings, that they were not good, and you shall loathe yourselves in your own sight for your iniquities and for your abominations. Here is the difference. Do you find yourself excusing your sins? As God commanded us, we need to remember daily our former pride and hate it. God, who is holy, reminds us that He dwells with those who are humble, and He, the Lord, revives the hearts of those who carry the spirit of humility in them. Let God be the one to exalt you, and not yourself. Here's a quick test that you can take concerning your own humility. How much are you offended when others touch you? What rights do you claim for yourself when it means contention with others? Be clothed with humility, for God resists the proud and gives grace to the humble. Grace is our most precious possession, gifted to us when we remain humble as we seek a life of holiness. Welcome to the second part of our series on fruitfulness with Messianic leader Jacques Isaac Gabizon. Be blessed as you listen in, and shalom.
1: Now, we cannot, while on earth, be transformed as Jesus was, but we can experience a great transformation of the mind, a daily one. And this is at our disposal. What this verse says is that our sanctification is really limitless. We're giving a blank check to draw from God's bank account so much as we want. All we have to do is to will. All we have to do is to discipline ourselves to go get it. You know, there's one person in the Bible who experienced a physical metamorphosis. Do you recall which one it is? Moses experienced a wonderful metamorphosis when he spoke directly to God. But there's something beautiful in the verse we're about to read here. We read in Exodus 34:33 that when he came down the mount after his close encounter with God, it says that his face so shined that they had to put a veil, a hood, over his face. But if you look at the Hebrew in the verse, the word translated veil is unique in the Bible. You know, when a word only occurs in one passage, we have a problem because we don't really know what it means, right? However, we know that the root word brings us right to the Messiah, to the messianic prophecy that we find in that great passage of Genesis chapter 49, when Jacob was speaking about the Messiah, when he said, "The scepter shall not depart from Judah, nor a lawgiver from between his feet, until the Messiah, Shiloh, comes." And then he says, "He washed his garment in wine, and his clothes in the blood of grapes." The word veil and the Messiah's clothes are connected. One takes the root from the other. What we understand is that Moses so reflected the Messiah who spoke to him face to face that he began to look like him. And this is what Paul is about to tell us. This goes hand in hand with Paul's argument when he says, "And do not be conformed to this world, but be transformed by the renewing of your mind, renewed by the spirit of the Messiah who works in you," as he spoke face to face with Moses. This is what I believe Paul meant when he says in the next chapter, in chapter 13, 14, "But put on the Lord Jesus Christ," right? "And make no provision for the flesh." Put on Moses' veil. It's available for all of us. And this transformation has begun at the time when you accepted the Lord Jesus Christ as your personal Savior. And it should never stop. Because now you are a new creation. Now, as 2 Corinthians 3:18 says, we are being transformed again into the same image from glory to glory. Right? From glory to glory. There's a simple way to say that we're getting closer and closer and closer to God as we go on. And so it is after this strong introduction of biblical living, Paul then starts to enumerate the essentials of Christian living. And he begins with what should be important for every biblical believer, the congregation of God into which you are right now. And he begins to deal with one important problem, one that had crippled the growth of many congregations and at times even destroyed them. Let's read verses 3-5 and try to spot that thing. It's right at the beginning. "So for I say, through the grace given to me, to everyone who is among you, not to think of himself more highly than he ought to think, but to think soberly as God has dealt to each one a measure of faith. For as we have many members in one body, but all the members do not have the same function, So we being many are one body in the Messiah, and individually members of one another. What is the first problem that Paul brings here? Can you spot it? It's pride, pride, pride. When he says not to think of himself more highly than one ought to think. What will make you think like this? Pride will make you think like this. So when, in fact, the whole gospel goes the other direction. Pride will blind the most gifted man. It will lead him to think darkness and not light. The mark of a disciplined and a hardworking believer is humility and service to others. This is how you would see a great man of God. Humility. You can't fake that, by the way. King Solomon said in Proverbs 16:18, pride goes before destruction, it goes one after the other. And history proved it so many times. Who was the first to experience pride and then fell? Yes, this is the life of the fallen angel, Satan. And I love the way Isaiah 14 speaks of his fall. It says, your pomp is brought down to Sheol. Did you know that the word pomp here is the Hebrew word gaon, which means mountain? Right? That is the definition, biblical definition of pride, a mountain. That is what pride will make an individual think of himself. Great, a mountain. Here's the mountain coming in. Do you know? You know, a mother whale said to her baby, well, when you get to the surface and start to blow, that's when you get harpened. This is what pride will lead the individual one, as Solomon says, to destruction. And this is what Paul brings right away. And this is the negative element of chapter 12, as if Paul brings it at the beginning because he knows it is very important. And did you notice how Paul describes our relationship as believers? He says we're a body, a body. His point is that each of us here, each part of the body has its special work to do. And in a healthy body, every part functions harmoniously for the good of the whole congregation. This is what a church in the Bible means. This is a definition of it. And it is this union between God and the believers that Paul stresses here. It is so dear to him that he describes this relationship, by the way, in very strong terms. His argument is that as the husband and wife are one flesh, so we are one with the body of the Messiah. For him, the church was so important, in fact, for him. For the Spirit of God. For all the writers of the New Testament. And so each one has different gifts that holds the body together. And the love and respect for each other is crucial. This is what he brings out. Look at verse 10 to 13. It says, be kindly affectionate to one another, with brotherly love, in honor, giving preference to one another. Verse 11, not lagging in diligence, fervent in spirit, serving the Lord, rejoicing in hope, patient in tribulation, continuing steadfastly in prayer, distributing to the needs of the saints, given to hospitality. This is the application of the knowledge and of doctrine. Love each other, take care of each other, give preference to one another. That is Paul's gauge of true knowledge. And Paul himself loved his brothers and sisters so much. And it shows, by the way, all over his writings. Let me give you an example. An example I want to tell you that always touches my heart when I open chapter 16 of Romans. I want to go there just to show you one verse. You know, did you know that in this last chapter of this book, there are 28 names of men and women who are mentioned, and the thing is, we don't know them. We have no idea where they come from. The Bible is not such a big book that is, whatever we are told there is of great importance. Otherwise, we would have had hundreds and hundreds of books. And I think there's a tremendous lesson for us here. This, I believe, shows how important each one believer is to God. And so he allowed their names to be written in his Holy Scriptures. While some believer may appear insignificant to many of us, Romans 16 here tells us that they have a great place in the heart of God. Look at verse 14. And so Paul says, greet Asyncritus, Phlegon, Hermas, Patrobas, Hermes, and the brethren who are with them. Who is Asyncritus? I don't know. Phlegon, don't know. Hermes, don't know. and Patrobas and Hermas and the other individuals in verse 15, who are they? Philologus and Julia and Nereus and Olympas. We do not know who they are, but the message of God here, I think, is very clear, because he's telling us he loves them and he knows them. So much he wants them and loves them that he had their names in the scriptures. What this passage is showing us is not to judge by the appearance, not to judge by the different gifts, but to love and consider these other believers because they are God's possessions. Do not despise what God loves, who God loves. And if maybe you feel kind of disappointed that you didn't live in the time of Paul, so maybe your name would have been mentioned by Paul and written down for eternity, don't be jealous, because your name is written in a great, great book called the Lamb's Book of Life, where the name of every single believer is mentioned. This is the book of life where each person that lives is written down. But you have also the Lamb's Book of Life, where all the names will be engraved for eternity. Now concerning the love, and I'm going to put a stress on it, that we ought to have for each other, we remember that three times the Lord commanded us to love one another. John 13:34, a new commandment I give you, that you love one another. John 15:12, this is my commandment, the Messiah says, that you love one another. John 15:17, these things I command you, it's a commandment that you love one another. And the first question is, what is so new here, by the way? What is so new? Because we're told already in the Old Testament, in Leviticus 19, they tell us to love our neighbors as we love ourselves. Even Jesus brought back this passage in Matthew 22. Right? So what is new here in John 13? I just want to tell you that what is new here is linked to what Jesus just did. You know what he did just before? He washed his disciples' feet. So what is new in him is him on earth in the examples he gave us, because he was love in action. This is what's new. Now we have an example to follow. We have a Shema to follow. By coming to earth, he gave a new meaning to that commandment, and so now it is completely new, so that we can put on Christ. By the way, nine times he inspired the writers of the New Testament to say it again and again. Love your neighbor as ourselves.
0: 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Our teacher for this program, Jacques Isaac Gabizon, is a Messianic Jewish believer and Messianic leader at Beth Ariel Congregation right here in Montreal. If you've been encouraged by the messages, we'd love to hear from you. 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We are located at 6297 Monkland Boulevard, corner of Madison in NDG. 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
3: I had a great childhood on Long Island until we moved to Queens when I was 14, and I started hanging around with the street kids. Students menaced each other and beat up teachers. The school bus was a war zone of survival, so I cut classes. When I got a job at a small grocery store, I cheated the owner. Nothing satisfied the longing inside me. Not drugs, not rock music, nothing. When I was 16, my dad suffered a heart attack. Then my beloved grandfather died, my first encounter with death. When my brother crashed his car while drunk, Mom descended into gloom. Then some of Mom's old friends popped into our lives bearing a Bible and talking about Jesus. I listened, and I knew our family was lost. A week later, the friends returned, but I was on a date. When I came home, Mom was full of joy, born again. She told me to read the Bible, and I did. I saw that Jesus Christ had died for my sins, and only He could reconcile me to God. I prayed for salvation and was saved. We began going to a Bible-teaching church, and the Sunday school teacher mentored me. Life had purpose. I graduated from high school, but was totally unprepared. I went to Bible college, where I flunked out and begged for readmittance. Then I applied myself and passed. I fell in love with a seminary student, and we married. We were urban missionaries in New York City for many years, and I am still a pastor's wife. Jesus gave my life meaning and purpose. I'm Holly, and I know if the Son therefore shall make you free, ye shall be free indeed.
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5: Suppose God said, well, now, when you read the Ten Commandments every day for 30 days, I may start thinking about loving you. There's not a single solitary thing in all this book, in all this 66 books, the Word of God, not one single verse in here says, well, now, if you do thus and so, God will love you. God loves us unconditionally. That is, He loves us on the basis that He's God, that it is His very nature to express unconditional love. He doesn't love these and hate the others. He loves us all.
6: A lot of people think God is a harsh judge, just waiting to punish anyone who steps out of line. Well, today on In Touch, the teaching ministry of Dr. Charles Stanley will be reminded that though he does take sin seriously, he also possesses perfect kindness, faithfulness, and patience. Our series, Liberated to Love, continues.
5: When is the last time someone looked you square in the eye and said, I love you? Many people don't hear that any longer. We just take it for granted that people understand whether we love them or not. But the truth is, that's not true. And when you and I love someone, oftentimes we think that the way we express it is exactly what they need, or the kind of love we have to offer is exactly the kind of love they need. I want to talk about two things: the quality of love that you and I experience and the quality we give, and the way we're able to receive love and the way we give it. And all of us are involved every day in those two areas of our life. What kind of love do we want? What kind do we give? What kind do we feel capable of giving? So I want you to turn, if you will, to the most emotion-packed chapter I know of in the New Testament, apart from the one that deals with the cross, because in this passage of Scripture, you're going to find yourself somewhere. That's why they call this one of the greatest stories ever told, because somewhere in this passage, you're going to find yourself. It is the story of the prodigal son in Luke chapter 15, and I want us to read that 11th through the 24th verses together, because every time you read this, you see something you've not seen before. Verse 11. He said, a certain man had two sons, and the younger of them said to his father, Father, give me the share of the estate that falls to me. And he divided his wealth between them. And not many days later, he says, the younger son gathered everything together, went on a journey into a distant country, and there he squandered his estate with loose living. Now, when he had spent everything, a severe famine occurred in the country, and he began to be in need. And he went and attached himself to one of the citizens of that country, and he sent him into his fields to feed swine. Now, that's the worst thing that could possibly happen to a Jewish young man, and that is to be hired out to be a swine feeder. That was absolutely the lowest, most degrading, humiliating thing he could do. And so he was longing to be filled, his own stomach, with the pods that the swine were eating. No one was giving him anything to eat. But when he came to his senses, he said, how many of my father's hired men have more than enough bread, but I am dying here with hunger. I will get up and go to my father and will say to him, Father, I have sinned against heaven and in your sight. I am no more worthy to be called your son. Make me as one of your hired men. Now listen to this next part. And he got up and he came to his father. But while he was still a long way off, his father saw him and felt compassion for him and ran and embraced him and kissed him. And the son said to him, Father, I have sinned against heaven and in your sight. I am no longer worthy to be called your son. But the father said to his slaves, quickly bring out the best robe and put it on him. Put a ring on his hand and sandals on his feet. And bring the fatted calf, kill it. Let us eat and be merry. For this son of mine was dead, and he's come to life again. He was lost, and he's been found. And they began to be merry. What I want you to see in this passage is this, that what Jesus is saying is, look at this, he says. This is the way the Father loves us. And secondly, he's saying to you and to me, look at this. This is the way I want you to love other people. And look at this. This is the way I want you to be able to be loved by other people. All three of these are very important, and there are three areas that I want us to get here. Now, there is a certain quality of love that God is looking for in your life and my life. Now, when we think about love, we can think about love being a feeling, but love is far more than a feeling. If love is only a feeling, then we're all in trouble. Love isn't just some wheezy feeling we have, because feelings are very fickle. They come and go. Sometimes you feel good, sometimes you don't. Sometimes you may feel God loves you, sometimes you don't feel He loves you. Sometimes you like yourself, and sometimes you don't feel like loving yourself. Love is a decision, not a feeling. God made a decision to love every single one of us. He didn't base that love on anything about us. He based that love on His own attributes, His own nature, and His own character. It is His nature to love people because we're His creations. Secondly, love is not just a decision. Love is a commitment. Love says, because I love you, or my expression of love to you is that I want the best for you. I want you to feel secure. I want you to be happy. That is, if I genuinely love someone, then I am interested in their security, their happiness, and their well-being. And I am committed to that. And if I'm committed to that, then I'm going to live in my relationship to that person or those persons in such a fashion as to express that. That I am interested in your well-being, in your security, and in your happiness. But it's even more than that. It is an affirmation of something, that if you love someone, you're going to be continually affirming this. First of all, you belong. Because I love you, you belong. Whether it's in a church or whether it's an organization or whether it's your spouse or your son or your daughter or your parent. Because I love you, I want you to feel that you belong. Secondly, because I love you, I want you to feel worthy. You are worthy of my love and the love of others. You are somebody very, very special. And thirdly, I want you to feel competent. That is, that I believe in you. I believe in your abilities. I believe in your talents. I believe that God has something in life for you that I'm sure that you can accomplish and achieve whatever God has set out to accomplish in your life. But fourthly, if I really love you, then I'm going to endeavor to build you up in order to help build those qualities in your life that'll make you the kind of person that God wants you to be so that you can become the person that He wants you to be and that you want to be. And last of all, my love, if it is genuine love, is going to be other-centered and not self-centered. If it's self-centered, it's not going to be love. If it's other-centered, that's what love is all about. Just to love someone is very important, but there is a quality of that love that I think is so evident in this passage that I believe God wants us to be able to accept as from Him and to express toward others, and that is unconditional love. Now, what is unconditional love? Unconditional love is simply this, that I love you simply because you're you, and I don't expect anything in return. I just love you. Nowhere in the Word of God does God ever say, imply, or leave any kind of implication that His love for you and me is based on anything except absolutely unconditional love. It is a love that has no strings. It has no rules and regulations. It has no fine print to it whatsoever. There are no footnotes in God's love and no addendum to it. It is just God's wonderful, pure love for us. Unconditional love has nothing to do with deserving. unconditional love, God expresses that in His grace, which is His goodness and kindness toward us, without regard to merit or worth on our part, and in spite of what we deserve. That's what grace of God's all about. And you see, it is the fact that we are imperfect human beings, that we all fail, we all are weak, we all sin against God at times in our life. But what does He do? He doesn't stop loving us. That's what the grace of God is all about. Knowing before He ever created us that we would not be worthy of His love for us. So what did He do? He provided His grace through the cross. And what He is not only demonstrating for us, His love, but He's demonstrating the kind of love He wants you and me to express one to the other. Love should never have to be begged for, bartered for, paid for, repayment. That's not what love is all about. So the quality of love is very important, that it's unconditional. Secondly, is the expression of that love. It's one thing to love, but what about expressing it? Now, I want you to look at this passage because it's absolutely fascinating. I want you to jot down about six words. All of us express love in about six ways. One of them is by acceptance. So if you just jot down these six words. One of them is acceptance. One is by touching. One is by quality time, giving gifts, by words of encouragement, acts of service. All of these are ways we express love toward each other. Now, I want us to look, first of all, to see how does God express love toward us? Did you know that every day of your life and mine, we live in the sunlight of God's acceptance of us? Did you know that you can't do anything to get God to reject you? Now, people die and go to hell because they reject God, not because He rejects them. And there is an ultimate rejection on the other side in judgment. You can't get God to reject you. He's accepted you just the way you are. And you see, all of us who are believers, how did He accept us? The Bible says He accepted us in the Beloved, in His Son. That's the way He accepted us. So every day you and I live in His acceptance. Every day, you say, well, now, wait a minute, it's touching business. Now, wait a minute. He ran, embraced His Son. God's never touched me. Yes, He has. How do you think God touches all of us? He touches us in a warm handshake. He touches us through a strong embrace. He touches us. God does touch us. Pity the person who never is touched, never hugged, and never loved. That's the way God is touching us, through other people. Likewise, quality time. You say, well, what's quality time with God? Listen, do you realize that the most important thing in your life is that warm, intimate, personal, quiet time you spend with God? Have you ever said, God, I just want to spend some time with you, and He said, sorry, not a little busy this afternoon, can't handle it. No, God's always sitting on ready for us to spend time with Him, to love Him and to be loved in return. Acts of service, my friend, God is acting in service towards you and me day and night. Didn't Jesus say, I didn't come to be served, I came to serve. That's what the Father's doing all the time. How's He serving us? Giving us direction for our life, protecting us, providing for us. I mean, He's working always ahead of time. And you think about all the things that you've run into in life, and He was there before you got there, working out details. He was there after you left. He's always serving us, acts of service. Giving, everything you and I have is a gift of God. Every good and perfect gift, He says, comes from the Father of above, in whom there is no variableness, there's no changing about Him. Always giving to us. Words of encouragement, that's what the Bible's all about. The Bible is God's love letter. It is the story of God's redeeming love. It is His love letter to you and to me. You can take all six ways that you and I are to express love toward each other, and God's doing that in your life and my life every day. Now, what does He want from us? He wants us to do the same for others. Now, watch this now. We say that there are six ways for us to express love. But you see, I need to be sensitive as to how you need me to express it to you. You need to be sensitive as to how I need you to express it to me. Now, let's look at these six. I want you to look at your list there for a moment now. If I should ask you, which one of these do you personally feel like that you need the most? That is, when you line up all six of these, and we all want to be loved that way, but what's the one that rings your bell up front? What's the one that when somebody expresses that to you that you really and truly feel really loved? Now listen, when you and I express love towards someone and we're on number six from their number one, you know what they're saying? You don't love me. Or they're saying, no, I don't feel love from you. You may be absolutely giving it all you've got. But if your expression of it doesn't touch them where they need it most, they don't feel it. So what I want you to see, and let's think about it this way. Let's say, for example, that you are a woman, and if I should ask all of you women today, of all of these six, what's number one on your list? Most of you would probably say what? Quality time. So let's say, for example, here you are and you're a quality time lover. That's what you want. You just want time. Your husband comes home with this wonderful gift and he says, honey, look what I bought you. I mean, he has really spent some money. And you take it and you say, well, thank you very much. you're not very excited. Now, he gets his feelings hurt because, I mean, he saved. He worked hard at it. And, well, thank you very much. And, you know, well, I certainly appreciate that. And a little tap on the cheek, a little hug or so forth, maybe, but that's about it. And you're wondering, boy, is she absolutely the most ungrateful thing I've ever seen in my life. Well, the problem is that, you know, she likes the gift, but she wants quality time. This person who wants acts of service. Don't tell me how much you love me. I mean, just do something. Do something. Show it. So what happens? You've got people who genuinely love each other, but what they're doing is they're expressing it the way they feel it. And the other person's looking for it the way they need it. And so when you've got an expresser and a needer, and the two do not know what it takes to satisfy the other one's love, then you got a problem. And I think there are a lot of people who live their lives, all their marriage, or sons and daughters with their children, and they're expressing love. And so often, parents give. Gift. And what's the son saying? Hey, I just want you to spend a little time with me, Dad. That's all I want. Or the daughter says, Mom, can't you say I'm pretty? Can't you say my dress is... No, in other words, no words, no expression. Just give them gifts. And probably, not everybody, but probably on most, the bottom of most people's love totem pole is giving them something. And somebody else, they just boiling over to mouth. Just talk. Now, if the rest of the expressions match their talk, that's fine. But if it doesn't, all the talking in the world is not going to satisfy. And so whether it's giving, encouraging words, quality time, service, it doesn't make any difference what it is. We have to find out what does it take to help the other person. Now, there are those people, no matter what you do, how much you do, and how long you do it, you'll never be able to satisfy them because there's something there in their life, some wall that has been built. Maybe something that happened way back yonder in the early days of their life, growing up or whatever. Didn't feel loved by the father, didn't feel loved by the mother, whatever it might be. That now they don't even feel worthy of love. And what do? They reject you. They shut you out. They turn you off. And they'll do something to drive you away, if at all possible, because that's their only safety. Don't get too close to me trying to love me. Well, does that mean we'll stop loving them? No. I'm just saying that there are some people that you'll find it very difficult to break through because there's something going on inside of them. They don't know how to accept your kind of love no matter what you do. You can go through 1 through 6, 6 through 1, start in the middle, whatever you choose to do, and somehow it doesn't satisfy them. Because no matter how you try to give yourself, until that person feels worthy, until that person is able to let down the barrier, until that person's willing to pull back the drape and let you in, you can't get in. In this passage of Scripture, God probably has crammed as many principles about love as any passage that length anywhere in the Bible. And he's simply saying this. First of all, hey, wait a minute. It doesn't make any difference about your past. God loves you unconditionally. And he loves you the same always and forever. And secondly, you don't have to measure up or deserve it. And thirdly, he knows exactly how to express it. Now, let me ask you a question. I want you to think about, for just a moment, of those six ways of expressing love, what's number one for you? What's number one for you? I know one thing. God knows what your number one is. What do you think your number one is? And secondly, let me ask you this. Your spouse or your children or your parents, whatever it might be, or your friends, as you think about them for a moment, what do you think their number one is? It's really my responsibility to find out how to express the love this person needs according to their need, not the way I may want to express it. And I simply want to say to you, no matter where you're coming from in life, God loves you. But you'll never be able to experience that love until, first of all, the Lord Jesus Christ, who is His Son. When you accept Him as your personal Savior by confessing your sins to Him and accepting His death at Calvary as full payment of your sin debt in full, and accepting His forgiveness based on not your conduct or behavior promises, but just because He said if you will receive Him by faith, He will accept you as His son or daughter. The moment you receive Him, what do you have? The love of God comes in your heart. Then He will instruct you, teach you, enable you, and make you capable of receiving His love, giving love, and receiving love to others. It is a learning process. It's a learning process for all of us. But it begins in a personal relationship with Jesus Christ. And I want to challenge you that if you have never accepted Christ as your Savior, and you really want to feel the love of God in your life, and all of us need that, if you accept His Son by faith, the love of God comes pouring into your life lavishly. And through the Holy Spirit, you will learn how to receive it, believe it, experience it, and give it. And my friend, when you've learned to accept His love and experience it, and you've learned how to love others and to be loved in return, you are beginning to live life at its very best. Because love is what our life is all about.
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5: I think many parents today do not realize how absolutely devastating it is to a son or a daughter to feel unloved by their father, especially. And if you desert your family, you walk away from that son or daughter, you never hug them, you never tell them that you love them, you never put your arms around them, you never encourage them with words. So they grow up and what do they think? And what God wants us to see is that He loves us, and He, when He comes into our life, liberates us and equips us to love other people the same way. But not a conditioned loving.
10: It is about us not living up to standards and reaching some kind of plateaus. It is a matter of God lavishly pouring out His unconditional love upon us. What's His motivation? His motivation is to reveal the true nature of Himself. And His motivation is to see that He loves us in order to bring us to accept His Son Jesus and therefore Himself, and to bring us into life at its best, because He wants what's best for us. And it will bring worship and praise and honor and glory to the Father, because we will love Him. Motivated what? Because He first loved us. Nobody reaches up and loves God first. The Bible says that He loved us first. And you and I are always responding to this wonderful, awesome, indescribable, indefinable, infinite love of God. He loves us just the way we are.
6: 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Are these truths impacting your walk with Jesus? 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Looking ahead on In Touch, we'll hear three important lessons of love. Prepare for this message by taking some time to read 1 Corinthians chapter 13, and then join us again for In Touch, the teaching ministry of Dr. Charles Stanley. 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
11: Diamonds, they're not forever. This is Ken Ham, an Aussie transplant with a passion for sharing the truths of God's Word. Diamonds are formed 100 miles below Earth's surface, and they can only survive in a narrow zone. Above or below this zone, they break down into graphite, the so-called lead in pencils. This stable zone is actually found in rocks that were part of the original creation. Diamonds are brought to the surface by pipes formed from molten rock and cracks in Earth's crust. And this rough journey can easily destroy the diamond unless it happens quickly. The special conditions of the flood provide an excellent model for rapid diamond delivery. So the next time you see a diamond, remember it points to the truth of God's Word.
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13: Chapter 5. My son, attend unto my wisdom and bow thine ear to my understanding, that thou mayest regard discretion and that thy lips may keep knowledge. For the lips of a strange woman drop as an honeycomb, and her mouth is smoother than oil. But her end is bitter as wormwood, sharp as a two-edged sword. Her feet go down to death, her steps take hold on hell. Lest thou shouldest ponder the path of life, her ways are movable, that thou canst not know them. Hear me now, therefore, O ye children, and depart not from the words of my mouth. Remove thy way far from her, and come not nigh the door of her house, lest thou give thine honor unto others, and thy years unto the cruel. Lest strangers be filled with thy wealth, and thy labors be in the house of a stranger, and thou mourn at the last, when thy flesh and thy body are consumed, and say, How have I hated instruction, and my heart despised reproof, and have not obeyed the voice of my teachers, nor inclined mine ear to them that instructed me? I was almost in all evil in the midst of the congregation and assembly. Drink waters out of thine own cistern, and running waters out of thine own well. Let thy fountains be dispersed abroad, and rivers of waters in the streets. Let them be only thine own, and not strangers with thee. Let thy fountain be blessed, and rejoice with the wife of thy youth. Let her be as the loving hind and pleasant roe. Let her breasts satisfy thee at all times, and be thou ravished always with her love. And why wilt thou, my son, be ravished with a strange woman, and embrace the bosom of a stranger? For the ways of man are before the eyes of the Lord, and he pondereth all his goings. His own iniquities shall take the wicked himself, and he shall be holden with the cords of his sins. He shall die without instruction, and in the greatness of his folly he shall go astray.
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14: Welcome to the intersection of faith and culture. It's the Wall Builder Show, taking on the hot topics of the day from a biblical, historical, and constitutional perspective. Today, we're taking on the topic of terrorism around the world and what we can do to be America first. Not America only, but America first. Rudy Atala will be joining us. Rick Green here with David and Tim Barton. Guys, always good to get Rudy on. I bet he's got a lot to say today.
15: Yeah, Rudy's always got a lot to say. He is one of the most knowledgeable guys in the world, especially from the American side on what's going on. He has all the top secret clearances. He just recently left the White House, had been working with counterterrorism stuff there and the National Security Council, but all of his clearances are still there, and he is so well-trained and been doing this for so many years that he speaks very candidly about what he can, and it's always just compelling new information for us. He will never get into stuff he can't talk about, so we never worry about that. We can ask him any question, and he's going to answer or not answer based on what the clearances allow. But it's always intriguing information where we get maybe a little head nod of something going on in Africa or something going in the Middle East, or we hear something going with Iran, and he will have so many details that go beyond that. It's just always fascinating to hear the rest of the news. So I'm really looking to catch up with him and see what he thinks and what he's thinking about going on across the world right now, what has his attention.
14: All right, well, Rudy Atala with us when we come back from the break. Stay with us, folks. 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
16: This is Tim Barton from Wall Builders with another moment from American history. In the early 1700s, the Reverend John Wise preached that all men were created equal, that taxation without representation was tyranny, and that God's preferred form of government was the consent of the governed. All of which is language recognizable in the Declaration of Independence. Why? Because in 1772, the Sons of Liberty, led by founders such as Sam Adams and John Hancock, reprinted and distributed the Reverend Wise's sermons. So 4 years later, much of the Declaration reflected the language of those sermons by John Wise. In 1926, on the 150th anniversary of the Declaration of Independence, President Calvin Coolidge affirmed, "The thoughts in the Declaration can very largely be traced back to what John Wise was saying." Few today know that the Declaration was so strongly influenced by the Reverend John Wise. For more information on this and other stories, go to wallbuilders.com.
14: Welcome back to the Wall Builder Show. Thanks for staying with us. Always good to have Rudy Atala with us. Rudy, great to have you back, man. Appreciate the time today.
17: Thank you so much for having me back. This is great.
14: Well, so much has happened since the last time we had you on, which was not that long ago, but that's the world we're in right now, man, just the constant changes. And we were talking the other day on the show about the whole Syria thing and just some of these seismic shifts around the world. And, of course, as always, when we get on that topic, it's like, okay, I wonder where Rudy is. We got to get him on. So, anyway, appreciate it, bro. Well, let me just toss it to you first. I mean, what do you think the most important thing to update our listeners on right now?
17: Oh, gosh, I can spend hours going down the list. I mean, obviously, Iran is up there. Lebanon, Syria. I know you guys were interested to talk briefly about the Syria coming off the state sponsor of terrorism list.
14: Yeah, let's go there first. Yeah.
17: Yeah, that's fine. So basically on that, there's a 45-day congressional notification window, which we're in right now. So they won't come off the list until the end of probably August. And once they do, that basically opens up the floodgates of banks and investors to come into Syria and see what's available. I mean, Syria's been basically closed door now for over 17 years, and there's opportunity. But again, we got to keep in mind that the leader of Syria is a former terrorist. A reformed terrorist, so he's still a former Al-Qaeda guy.
14: Would you dive into that a little bit? Because we talked about this, and we were trying to figure out, you know, how do you know, right? But if, you know, apparently he was kind of it's either Al-Qaeda or ISIS situation. Do you think he is a reformed terrorist? I mean, is he literally, I don't know if I could say a good guy, but is he a manageable guy that we can actually do business with? Because that's what it means, right? When we take him off the terror list, now we're going to do business with him.
17: Yeah, exactly. Well, we brought him to the White House, and he definitely had a good time with President Trump. So
14: no kidding.
17: He was President Trump was joking around with the guy, called him a tough guy. This guy was a product of a lot of Turkish intelligence And so the Turks want to keep him in place. They use him as a vehicle, essentially, to get control of Syria, which making it, they want to try to make Syria predominantly Sunni controlled and try to blockade any Shia or Iranian influence inside Syria. For Turkey, that makes a lot of sense. And it just falls in line with Erdogan's, you know, long-term objective on Islamization of the rest of the world. Now, is this guy, you know, reformed really or not? Only time will tell. In so far, he's been towing the line. You know, he's been doing everything that we've asked him to do, which is good. He's faux pas here and there a couple times, but within the ranks, he's brought a lot of bad actors, which he's got to deal with within his government and his military.
14: Yeah. Yeah, man. What a challenge. Oh, okay. So if he, and I interrupted you, you were going through a list of things there, but I was just curious about the guy himself. So go ahead.
17: Yeah. And so now we've got Lebanon. The president of Lebanon was with President Trump. I talked to him briefly before he went in with President Trump and afterwards. And, you know, the Lebanese president is Christian, and he was a member of the Lebanese Armed Forces. I met with him last year in the presidential palace in Lebanon. The big ticket item here is Israel inside southern Lebanon has been maintaining its forces as a buffer. So now they've created three pilot zones where Israel would slowly withdraw out of these zones and then give the control to the Lebanese armed forces. Now, the agreement is supposed to be where Hezbollah, a terrorist group, needs to disarm before Israel leaves. And Hezbollah says, we will not disarm unless Israel leaves. So it's kind of a chicken and egg. They're kind of going back and forth on who's going to, you know, who's going to go first. And Israel does not want to pull out until they know that there's the Hezbollah has been disarmed, so they're not attacked in northern Israel.
14: Sure.
17: And yeah. So the president of Lebanon is, you know, he came in with an ask, and President Trump was very gracious and basically said, we understand that Lebanon, you know, has some amazing people, and it does. It's like Israel, a lot of highly educated people. But Hezbollah is part of the problem, and that problem ties back to Iran. So he, President Trump promised $3 billion to train and work with Central Command to train Lebanese armed forces to essentially go in and systematically uproot and dislodge Hezbollah, which is going to be very interesting because that can cause some major internal rumblings inside Lebanon. So we'll see how that plays out.
14: So interesting. And give us, Rudy, just a quick history on Lebanon. I mean, this was a predominantly Christian nation at one point, right? And then, you know, obviously went very Muslim. And then, you know, we had the Beirut, all the stuff that happened in the last 40 years with America, but remind us of some of that story.
17: So out of all the Middle Eastern countries, the largest number of Christians are in Lebanon per capita. Basically, in 1943, when Lebanon became independent, it had approximately 69-70% of the population was Christian.
14: Wow.
17: In fact, those Christians played an instrumental role in smuggling persecuted Jews by the Nazis through Lebanon into Palestine at the time. So they played a role in moving Jews and smuggling them through to protect them because they believe that they're kin. You know, and that's some of my ancestors, actually. But what happened now over the years is Iran, after the Iranian Revolution in the late 70s, saw, you know, Lebanon as a potential way to get access to the Mediterranean Sea, but also to place itself where it can go against Israel. And so it took advantage of the Lebanese Civil War that started in 1975. And by 1982, Iran established Hezbollah, a party of God. And immediately after Hezbollah's inception, they attacked the American embassy in 1983, and then did the Marine Corps barracks bombing that same year, October of 83. I was there during that time, where over 240 American soldiers were killed. So Hezbollah has been a terrorist group for a very long time. And President Trump's not playing around, so he's going to go after those guys as well.
14: Wow. Okay. Man, so much there. And so good to learn those things, because sometimes, you know, obviously we just tend to think of what's happened in the last 5 years and label a lot of these countries with just that. I mean, even Iran, just thinking about the Persian history there. And so let's go to Iran. What is your read right now on the situation with Iran?
17: Yeah. So 2 seconds before, I was going to say today in Lebanon, I forgot to say that there's 30 to 35% Christians left. So just to kind of put that out there.
14: Okay. So there's still a huge population there. Interesting.
17: There's still a good, decent population, but it's cut in half since 1943. On Iran, look, the Iran.

0: will gain control of the House and Senate, and that would take a lot of pressure off of them, and they would feel like they can get back in control. Targ Island, which is an island in the Strait of Hormuz, is essentially the cash cow, the crown jewel for them. It produces, and you know, through Targ Island, you have 93% of Iran's oil revenues output coming through there. And the IRGC, the Iranian Republican Guard, wants to maintain control of it, because without that cash cow, that golden goose, they literally are not able to pay their war machine, which is all their proxies, like the Houthis in Yemen, the Hezbollah in Lebanon, you know, and keep themselves very relevant in the region. So what they think is, if they continue to put economic pressure by attacking all the Gulf states and our presence in all these Gulf states, that the world will turn around and say, okay, enough, United States, we need you to stop and pull back. But Trump has doubled down and said, absolutely not, and has threatened to take Targ Island. If he does, essentially, it'll be checkmate for the IRGC, and they will lose all their money and not be able to essentially fund their war machine. So internally in Iran, they're very divided, but the IRGC still controls the bulk of what's going on. All these missiles, all these attacks that are happening. Right now, so because they're trying to attack us, the United States and our allies on the economic front, we are doing the same thing to them. We're taking out railroads, bridges, all the key, basically segues that come into Iran to keep them relevant. They can't resupply their supplies for missiles, anything that keeps the population going. So we're increasing the pressure now to economically strangle them back. And we're going to win this fight. We can outlast them far, far more than they can outlast us. But they still haven't figured that out yet. So this is where we're at.
1: Mm-hmm. Yeah. Back up to Targ Island again. What are the downsides? Like, why haven't we just gone ahead and done that?
0: Well, the threat and just controlling, basically blockading anything coming in and out of Targ Island is already sending a message to them. So, you know, we don't, Targ Island, China gets a lot of its oil from Targ Island. Other countries also rely on oil coming out of Iran from Targ Island, but primarily China. And so, you know, we also have to play that diplomatic dance between us and China as well. So we haven't gone into Targ Island yet, but we're very close, and President Trump can pull that trigger any day. And once we do, I mean, you have 30,000 workers on Targ Island. You still have to manage that as well. So it would require a little bit of a lift on our part. Doesn't mean we can't do it, because the Marines are very good at it. But, I mean, obviously, we'd be putting people in harm's way as well. So that's why the president's been waiting a little bit longer.
1: Yeah, it's obviously a huge... huge step up, but it just seems like it is the linchpin. And I guess, you know, from a diplomatic perspective, it could be it just too big of a slap in China's face, I guess. And but it seems like they would want to stop dealing with crazy people too. You know, I mean, aren't the all the people that benefit from that, wouldn't they rather deal with a rational player, or do they like the instability because it makes them more powerful?
0: No, it's not that. It's because they were getting basically crude oil at a major discount.
1: So if it goes to an actual market situation, that's going to increase their economic burden.
0: Yeah, they were getting it at 20% discount. So, you know, you add 20% on billions of dollars, it starts to add up.
1: Yeah, it does. No doubt.
0: So anyway, there's the economic piece, and then there's the strategic piece. I mean, the Department of War is doing an exceptional job right now hitting targets. But at the same time this is happening, we're doing layers of attacks. So the way we do is we fire missiles, we take out their radars, anything that they can see. Anytime, then you have F-16s and F-15s that follow through with another strike package. So anytime they turn on their radar to look for missiles that are coming from our side, our F-16s pick up on them and they strike them. So we're doing all this, but at the same time this is happening, there also is a growing problem internally to Iran. Well,

0: several growing problems. They have an economic, they're in an economic free fall, number one. And number two, they also have Iranian Kurds that have been fighting with the IRGC. Since February until now, they've had over 850 different skirmishes between the Kurds and the IRGC. And just recently, the Kurds have killed two IRGC members. And so it's been a tit for tat, but they're starting to increase that, seeing that the you know, Iran, the regime, has been at its weakest in over 47 years. So they're trying to take advantage of that as well.
1: Yeah. Yeah. Yeah, man. I mean, obviously impossible to predict, but, you know, the big underlying question that we've had from the beginning is it actually possible to remove the Islamic regime completely and get back to a constitutional monarch of some kind in Iran? I mean, that's so many factors there, but is that even in the realm of possibility in your mind?
0: I think it is. It's going to take time. The problem is, like, 85% of the population hates the regime, but they won't speak out. But you need to arm them. You need to give them somebody that with strong leadership. Israel's been working on it for a while, but I think we're seeing that, you know, if we can really collapse the big monsters within the regime, and, you know, the 85% of the population may be able to rise up at some point and really push back. And I think that's a possibility over time. I think the regime right now, the trajectory it's on, it's literally choking itself. I mean, because of the economic pressure they're trying to put on us, we're putting it back on them. And we're doing it in such a strategic way that sooner or later they're basically going to be done. There's nothing will be left for them to stand.
1: Man, that's the big one. That's the big one. Well, a couple of minutes left. Any other area hotspot we need to inform people about today? I know you got a million, but if you had to pick one, what would be another one?
0: Yeah, I think, I mean, segueing a little bit away from the Middle East, there's a lot happening right now between Russia and Ukraine. Ukraine has been on this tear of hitting all the strategic spots inside Russia, where they're sending these long-range drones and they're striking all the oil production facilities, you know, inside Russia. And so the Russians are basically, you know, taking a real beating right now by the Ukrainians. But what's really interesting is this Russia-Ukraine thing is also playing out in parts of Africa. Currently, it's playing out in West Africa and Mali, where Mali's been controlled by a lot of Islamists. And on one side of the equation, you have the Ukrainians. On the other side of the equation, you have the Russians. And so I think we're going to start seeing a little bit more of that play across different parts of Africa, not only in Europe. And that's going to be an interesting thing to watch and see how, you know, Ukrainians target those resources where the Russians are getting, you know, the critical minerals and the gold and the stuff like that to keep the war machine going.
1: Interesting. Very, very interesting. And I'm guessing, last question I've got is, this drone warfare that's happening over there, you know, that in many ways has helped us almost see and prepare for this next level of warfare. You know, am I anywhere close on that? Like, I've wondered, yep, if what's happening there in the long run can help our military prepare. I mean, so much of our technology is being used and tested and whatnot. I'm assuming, almost by proxy, we're getting a chance to see that next level.
0: Yeah, I think the best, you know, the Ukrainians have really surpassed everybody in drone technology because of the war they've been in. But we have a very good exchange with them. And what's really helped us out is it's helped us here in the United States. I mean, with the World Cup, I think the FBI, since the World Cup started until the final match, has thwarted hundreds and hundreds of drones that wanted to go over stadiums to film the matches and stuff like that. So we're employing a lot of the technology from the battlefield already on the domestic front. It's we're not 100% there yet, but, you know, the threat can happen here, and so we're employing it here. And then also we're learning from, you know, different parts of the world. But Ukraine-Russia war has taught us quite a bit.
1: Yeah. Yeah, very, very interesting. Rudy, always a pleasure, man. Thank you for your time today. Thanks for the update.
0: Anytime.
1: Stay with us, folks. We'll be right back with David and Tim Barton.
2: Okay, we want to let you know about a new product we have here at Wall Builders called Lives, Fortunes, and Sacred Honor, the signers of the Declaration. Like most Americans, you might be someone that you recognize some of the names of the founding fathers, but do you know their story? We want to help remedy that. My dad and I have written biographies on all 56 signers of the Declaration to help reintroduce people to the men who literally signed their names on the line for the sake of the nation. And when they did this, they knew that they were essentially signing their death warrants. They were risking everything for the hope that they might be able to purchase freedom for the rising generation with their lives, their fortunes, and sacred honors. In spite of the hardship that every one of them endured, none of them recanted or backed away. Now, if you don't know their story, you can get to know all 56 of them. Go to wallbuilders.com and look for the book, Lives, Fortunes, and Sacred Honor, The Signers of the Declaration.
1: Welcome back to the Wallbuilder Show. Thanks for staying with us. Thanks to Rudy always for joining us. And man, we could go for hours with him, guys. So much to catch up on. But that was a really good kind of around the world update and covered so many of the different trouble spots.
3: Well, even with Russia, I had not thought about Russia and Ukraine having an impact in Africa and how much both of those countries get resources from Africa and how it's affecting what's going on there and thus affect. It just never even crossed my mind that something in the Eastern European, the quasi-Middle East side would have that impact in Africa. And, you know, Iran, okay, but there were still so many things there I had not heard about Iran, even though we're in the middle of that war, and Syria. You know, it was interesting to hear about Syria because I've heard and been told that the Syrian president there had been a former terrorist, but that was kind of a necessity. He had to be with one terror group or the other to defend himself against whoever was coming. And it seems like the guy in Syria has been really pretty reasonable and is working well with Christians and Jews and others that are in that area and not taking them down. So it's interesting to see that maybe there's some stability in places we didn't think about, and maybe there's less stability in places we thought there was more stability. But I don't know. That was really a interesting round the world kind of trip to so many nations.
4: Now, Rick, I know we didn't have time to get into it with Rudy, but I was curious, and this might be something I text him here in a little bit, and be like, hey, bro, what are your thoughts on this? You know, when he talked about Iran and how crippled they were, and the fact that, 85% or something of their people do not support the regime, but I saw an article, I think the end of last week, that was talking about how China has been supporting Iran. And Iran got away from using GPS and is using now China's kind of global system. And because of it, they've been more effective in targeting some of the American bases and installations and facilities or kind of whatever's going on. And that you kind of alluded earlier that he has a lot of classified information that he can't always share. And so he might not have been able to tell us what he did know about it. But I do think it's interesting hearing that so many of the Iranian people are not supportive of what they are doing. And guys, on a broader picture, reminds me a little bit of what we've kind of seen and heard people talk about is that the majority of Muslims actually are not always radical. But when you look at how large the Muslim population is, if even only 10% of the Muslims are radical, that's hundreds of millions of radical Muslims. And it made me think also of Iran, that even though the majority of the Iranian people are not radical, and actually, even to clarify, if you go back to Iran before the 1970s, they weren't even really Muslim. It's been the takeover in Iran, just like we have seen in Europe, and are really trying to fight some in America. It's extremists inside of Islam that have brought so much violence and destruction and death to a lot of nations in the world. But seeing 85% of the people in Iran not supporting the regime is also encouraging thinking, man, maybe if they can rise up, they can help put a stop to some of this nonsense that's going on, and hopefully in this conflict and bring peace and stability, which of course also benefits us as a nation.
3: You know, it's interesting how often the 15% runs the 85%, and Iran's a great example. I had not realized it was 85%, but that 15% have all the missiles, have all the blood, the letting devices, you know, all the things that would kill those who oppose them. and maybe we can destabilize Iran enough that and taking them out, that 85% will rise up. But man, again, Iran is backing virtually every militant group in the world right now. They in China. And if you can take either one of those out, you're going to have a much more peaceful world.
1: Yeah, huge change for the entire world. It would have a massive impact. Everybody out there, pray for President Trump. Wise decisions right now. Pray for President Trump to have wise decisions. Thanks so much for listening today, folks. 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
1: 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For more than 40 years, Bob Yandian has been an expositor of the Bible, making seemingly complicated doctrine easy to understand. 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
2: In the book of Matthew, he said, "Peter, I give you the keys of the kingdom." There's not just one, there's many. We pointed out four that occurred when that church began in Acts chapter 2, was they began, first of all, in the apostles' doctrine, next of all, fellowshipping with one another, next of all, breaking of bread. That's not just the communion, that's the time of having meals together, and finally in prayers. And so we have all these things there that made the local church successful. But you know what the church is? It's really a time when, thank God, we can pull away from the world and fellowship with Christians, talk about things we can't talk about at the office, speak about things. You know, that's why I tell Christians a lot, don't become friends with the world, become friendly with them. This is how we save them. But as far as going out with people, go out with your Christian friends. Man, go out with people from the church. You know why? You can talk about things across the table you can't talk about with anybody else. I believe that your witnessing should happen in the office, on the streets, on the bus, if you ride the bus, just times you meet with people to talk about Jesus Christ. But you know what? You can lead them to Jesus, but you can't get into a deep conversation with them until they become a disciple. And here you are having friends around you in church that are disciples of the Lord, following him every single day. And you know what? You can talk about things you just can't talk about with anybody else. And the joy that is there. Well, this does not occur if you don't go to church, because the only ones you have is maybe a few people you know that are Christians, go to other churches. But you know what? You need to become a part of a church. And throughout the New Testament, it is stressed over and over again. Paul didn't write these letters so much to individuals, a couple of them, but they were ministers. The rest of them were all written to entire congregations of Romans and Galatians and Ephesians, these large cities and small cities that had churches, and Paul wrote to them. In fact, in the book of Galatians, he wrote to a number of churches. It's the only one dedicated and written to the churches of Galatia. All the rest of them are to the church. But there were different churches. There are different sizes. And God doesn't look at the size of the church. He looks at the heart of the people that are there and the heart of the minister who's going to teach the word of God, who's going to operate in the supernatural, pray for the sick, all the different things that church does. This is what God is looking for, and this is still what makes a successful church. And through the centuries, we've had people come up with all different types of ideas. Let's try this. And it's always something that works in business or something that works, you know, in some major corporation somewhere. And we read that. And of course, I'm all for taking small things we can do and help improve here and there. But the bulk of what we do comes from the Word of God. People still need Jesus. The answer is not in the world. The answer is not in business. It could be for business things, but not for your kingdom. The kingdom teaching comes from the church. And so again, this is what I'm talking about. And again, friends can get together, but churches, again, band together. Missionaries are supported. Evangelists are supported. And when someone comes to town, they back them with their finances and back them with maybe a place to speak. I mean, all these different things that happen because we are not just a local body. We're part of a nationwide body, and we're actually part of a worldwide body. And they've all been called the same thing, the church. And whether the church is the universal church or whether it's, you know, the church of the United States or whether it's the church in the local area or your church you go to, it's still the same thing. And Jesus said, "I will build my church and the gates of hell shall not prevail against it." You and I are part of the church universal, but I ask you a question. Are you part of a local church? Maybe I'm hitting your buttons here and you're saying, I just don't like going to church. Got other things to do. There's going to come a day you'll regret that. Because I don't think Jesus in heaven will tell you one of the things that was wrong with your life was you went to church too much or you gave too much money into the kingdom of God. There is no limit to how much church you can go to, no limit to how much finances you can put in the kingdom of God. You'll all be rewarded for it when you get to heaven, and you'll be so glad there that you didn't hold back on church attendance, taking your children to church, part of the success of my wife and I, we were both raised in church. We had no option. We were supposed to be there. But we didn't just go to church. We got involved. Oh, there was times growing up in junior high, especially, and headed toward high school, I was tired of church and my friends didn't go to church. And I just wished I didn't go to church. But I can look back on it now and all I can say to my dad, who's now in heaven, and my mom, who's now in heaven, thank you for taking me to church. Thank you for saying on Sunday morning, you will be at the car at a certain time. Sunday night, you'll be at the car at a certain time. Midweek, you're going to be there a certain time. And the times when my dad had revivals, I had to be there all 7 nights. I got born again in a church. I got filled with the Holy Spirit in a church. And I look back on it now, and I can honestly say I never missed anything that life had to offer that was worth not going to church. But I say the same thing to you. If you're not committed to a church, find a good church. On top of that, open up your heart. I believe God can lead you when you walk into a church. You'll just know when you walk in. Maybe the service hadn't even started yet. Maybe they're up there practicing some praise and worship. But the moment you walk in, you're going to go, this is where I belong. I had people that joined our church through the 33 years I pastored, and there was somebody that said the same thing. It got a little old after a while. We came here to go to Rhema, to go to ORU or places like that, and they said this. They said, we decided we would visit, since there's so many good churches in this town, we would just visit them from week to week and finally pick one that we liked. Most of them said this. We went to another church last week. This, we walked into your church, but the moment we walked in, we just know we're not looking for another church. This is it. This is our home church while we are here in this city. And they found out later that the word was taught, the Holy Spirit was there, the praise and worship was good, all the different things we had. There were some that felt led to go to another church. And listen, as long as they felt led, go where God wants you. I mean, we had people in our church that didn't like necessarily the emphasis I had on just the word, the word, the word. And what they said was, well, we want missions. We feel like you're not mentioning enough on missions and missions work and going into all the world, which I did preach on it, but it wasn't my main message. And finally, they came 1 week and said, we'd realize that we're in the wrong church. We should be Billy Joe Darty's church. And Victory, they're the ones that teach on missions, and he's very missions minded. Well, you know what? That's a great church. Go there. But the point of it is, there's certain churches that you identify with, and you should go there. If you say, well, I can't find that thing, go to the best church in your town you can find and get dedicated there, because a dedicated heart, God can lead, God can guide to even greater and better things. The church is so important. And we seem to, through the years, at revival, it brings us back to the Word. Revival always brings us back to the power of the Word and the power of the Holy Spirit and what we should really be doing. And churches suddenly start flourishing everywhere because that's what people want. But as soon as revival's over, we see a waning away from that. And pastors say, I got a better idea. I got a new idea. And it comes back to this. If Jesus is going to build his church, why don't we get our ideas from him and come back to what the Word of God has to say? Today, we have churches that cater to visitors. We have those that cater to sinners. What they want to do is kind of dumb it down a little bit, numb it down a little bit, so that when people walk in, they don't feel so like, what's going on here? And I realize there's always excess that happens in some churches. But you know what? Keep coming back to it to keep it in balance. Even 1 Corinthians chapter 14 says, everything should be done decently and in order. And that includes in the chapter, prophetic words, words of wisdom, a tongue, interpretation of tongue, the outpouring of the Holy Spirit, as well as the teaching of the Word of God. And so what we have today is, why should we not have altar calls for salvation or the Holy Spirit? People say, well, that really makes people feel embarrassed. Well, you know what? Throughout the centuries, people have got saved in front of other people. It's just a display of, you know what? I want Jesus so bad, I don't care what all these people think. But we're always trying to cater it to the person, and so we don't invite people down to come to the front anymore to receive Jesus. It's, if you want to, we have a room over here. And I understand, I mean, you know, for some people, that's okay, but that's not what the Word of God teaches. Jesus led people to the Lord in public, and there was a time when even as Jesus performed signs, wonders and miracles in John chapter 8, it says, and many believed in him. And Jesus stopped and pointed them out. The woman with the issue of blood, I'm sure maybe she was trying to stay in the background. Jesus had her stand up and give her testimony. Why is that important? For people around to hear what God can do through this woman into this woman he can do for me. So again, why do we not have altar calls in some churches for salvation or to receive the Holy Spirit? Or even, as it says in the book of James chapter 5, is there any sick among you? Call for the elders of the church. We ought to be able to have times when if you're sick, come up here. Here's the elders of the church. We're going to pray for you. And the Bible says the prayer of faith will save the sick and the Lord will raise him up. When's the last time you had prayer in your church for sick people? Jesus healed sick people. Paul healed sick people. Peter healed sick people. But he and John saw the man at the gate beautiful healed. Why can't we have healings in our own church service? Why would we not publicly pray for people's needs to be met? Is there people here today that are in financial need? Stand up. We're going to pray for you because we have compassion on you. And for some of you that are standing up, those around you, look, maybe there's a person there going to feel led and you'll give what you have. Because James says that also, that when we see our brother in need, we should give to him. So it's good for us to give to our brothers and sisters who are in need because we know something. They're not unemployed. They're not just sitting on a corner somewhere begging for money. These people actually in church have a job and they've come across a crisis in their life. And one of the best things we can do as Christians is help them and come in and pitch in our money and pitch in our faith and our love to them to help them come through this time of problem. So the purpose of the church universal is to win souls. So why don't we have in local church service, let's have an invitation for people to receive Jesus as Lord and Savior. We kind of have gripey feelings about that, but you know what? Billy Graham did it for years and we rejoiced at how many people came down to receive Jesus Christ as Lord and Savior. Let me just give you some scriptures again. Here's some scriptures on the fact that the church should be mainly catering to believers to see them grow in the things of God. Two parts to the Great Commission, go into all the world and preach the gospel. Notice, go into all the world and preach the gospel. The next one is to make disciples out of all who have been born again. And the Bible doesn't say go into all the churches and preach the gospel, although it's fine and we should weave a salvation message into it. But the bulk of that message is designed for believers to make disciples out of them. Ephesians chapter 1 and verse 1 and Colossians chapter 1 and verse 1, the books were written to the saints and faithful brethren. Notice who the bulk of the people in church are. They are already saints and they are already faithful brethren. Psalm 111 verse 1 says, I will praise the Lord in the assembly of the upright. The upright are believers, and this speaks of the congregation. So is it still fine to bring out a salvation message in there? Yes, and even give an invitation for the 7, 8, 10 people there that are not saved, and we'll rejoice with the angels in heaven that somebody gave their life to Jesus Christ, because it's considered all right to give your life to Jesus Christ in church. But the Bible teaches the main place we should be spreading the gospel is in the streets, in the cities, and the places that we work.
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2: Paul told us in Philippians chapter 1, verses 3 through 5, I thank my God at every remembrance of you, always in every prayer of mine, making requests for you all with joy for your partnership in the gospel from the first day until now. 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I know joy is mentioned quite often, but the partnership is the real issue. 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Paul saw the gospel and the teaching of the Word of God as a team effort. I do too. I pray for my givers, my partners, my fellow ministers of the Word of God. Many of you have been with me since the beginning. 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
5: I have been on a mandate about deception. How many is it getting in you a little bit? Are you thinking about it? Okay, so when you go through the day and things come at you, hey, wait a minute, he's a deceiver. He's a liar. That's the way you got to think of things. So let me review, and we're going to continue through this on the armor of God, because the armor is for you to live a life to what? Avoid. If the enemy can't deceive you, he can defeat you. I'm gonna drill that in you. If the enemy, what? Deceive you, because the only thing he has, the only tool he has is deception. That's it. The father of lies, Jesus called him. He can only deceive. We know this by a certain Ephesians 6:10, but you know, the first thing Jesus told his disciples when they asked him what the signs of the times were, he said to them, do not be deceived. I believe that if he was here preaching right now, he would say, do not be deceived. Listen, you don't have much time left. I just come for a short time. I'm coming back, but I just want to give you a little message. Don't be deceived. He is smoke and mirrors.
6: He's a dirtbag.
5: He's a dirtbag and a very bad magician. So do not be deceived. The ball's in the other hand. So where it all started this year was a scripture that just rocked my world and changed the momentum in my life. And I hope, I believe it's doing the same in yours. Do I have some agreements? Okay, and it's going to give us back the advantage. Remember when I talked about tennis? Is there any tennis players in here, by the way? All right, one over there. One, two, back there. Okay, I didn't know that. Y'all are tennis players? All right. Ah, anybody? Okay, so tennis, you know that in tennis they have that word advantage, like it's part of the score. Well, God has given us these things to have the advantage, and this has given me the advantage. And you know, when you have the advantage, you have more confidence, less pressure. Ephesians 6:10, here we go. This is the one. Finally, my brethren, be strong in the Lord. Be strong how? You? In the Lord. And the power of his might. Put on the whole armor of God that ye may be able to stand against the wiles of the devil. Now, what's so interesting about this is what? What's interesting about what really just opened this verse up? Come on now, some of y'all. The word wiles is the word for what? Deception. So if you translate, meditate, and use, you know, finally, my brethren, be strong in the Lord. Put on the whole armor of God that ye may be able to stand against the deception, the deceit of the devil. So it doesn't say his power. It doesn't say sickness and disease and things that we seem to stand against. It doesn't say that. It says deception. So the next verse, so here we go, review, describes the war. And I went into detail about this. Now, hopefully, because I had a few questions from people, when I said it's not a people problem, I understand people can be a problem, but that's not what we wrestle. That's not who we wrestle. And if you do and you get off on that, then you're deceived. I understand people can be a problem, and the deceiver can use them, or they're just doing it themselves, and they're flesh, and they're just being a problem. But they're not the ones that we wrestle, for we wrestle not against flesh and blood, right? But against what? Principalities, powers. It's a spiritual war. And the next verse gives us the remedy, the response, what to do, how to live a life avoiding deception. The next verse gives the remedy or response, wherefore, take the whole armor of God. And I thought that was so interesting that he, right before he even says the armor, hey, listen, if you're battling against people, you're fighting the wrong fight. Wherefore, take on the whole armor of God so that you may, that ye may be able to stand in the evil day, and having done all to stand. Stand ye, stand. I guess what? Deception. The response to deception is what? Putting on the armor. Now, each piece of the armor is very important. And each piece of the armor gives an indication of where deception comes from. Man, I'm telling you, if this was my team, and I feel like it is, and I'm the coach, man, we got it. We even know what they're going to do. We have their game plan. We have where they're going to attack us. Oh, good. That's what they think. So he goes in and he talks about the loins girt. There's another word. Ye girt. Girt ye. Come on, don't be so religious. Don't be so dry and brittle. You want to know why I use those two words? Because we're going to talk about that today. They're dry, brittle, and you end up cracking and crackling and you just don't move in your face. Now, get ready. So loins girt about with truth. What's the truth? The word. And you girt up. Are you girded? Yes. Sounds like girdle. Yeah. I'll tell you a funny story about a girdle. I separated my back in football, and it took three doctors to pop it back in. And this is back when they didn't have stuff like they have now. And there was inflammation and different things like that, but I finally had Honeyacre, Doc Honeyacre, who was on the board of Brother Hagin. And he was a faith guy, and he believed in with me, so he believed that and used my faith to get back on the field as quick as I could. And the other doctor says, you won't even be back on the field. But we got back like 2 weeks later, but he said, Chip, we got to do something. Can you get one of your mom's girdles? I really never thought I'd be telling this story publicly. Does any of y'all remember those girdles that, and they had straps? And I mean, it was so hard to put on. And I couldn't hardly bend down even. So girt ye. Praise the Lord. Man, that girt was girting me. So, Lord help us. So, in other words, is the Bible the central part of your life?
6: Yeah. Right.
5: That's what it means. He was talking about the belt. Paul was able to see. He's going to talk about the Roman armor, and he had a lot of time to look at it and probably even talk to him about it. The Holy Spirit is helping him show him that we have a spiritual armor and we need it. And what held everything together for a Roman soldier was the girt, the belt. And it held everything, the girdle. They wore them. So the next thing was the breastplate of righteousness. We found that out. We talked about that. Jesus wore it, and so do we. And the shoes of peace. So when Paul wrote this letter to the church of Ephesus, he gave a full description of the spiritual weaponry that God has provided us to stand against deception. Now the shield. Notice I didn't say faith. Now this is where the Lord showed me this. We're going to talk about the shield. Above all, take your shield of faith so you'll be able to what? Quench. Shield and quench. Shield and quench. This is not so much, this is what I believe. This is not so much about your faith. It's about the condition of your faith. Now, stay with me on this. When you study out the shield, you'll find out that it's the Roman shield was big as a door. It was door-shaped. It was oblong. It was tall and wide, and it would cover you from head to toe. And that's how big the shield was. And I believe Paul is talking about something else, because not so much about your amount of faith. Get more faith. No. He's talking about the shield quenching. He's talking about your shield being in condition to quench, your faith to quench. You have enough faith. Everybody look at me. You have enough faith. Don't you dare let another preacher anywhere tell you you don't have enough faith. You have enough faith. Don't let the devil deceive you. I don't have that. You have enough faith. Can we get that part down? Now, don't get me wrong. Are we to grow in faith and ever increase our faith? Yes. There's nothing wrong with that. It'll help you. It will behoove you. But understand, you have enough faith. Let me explain. Romans 12:3 says God had dealt to every man the measure of faith. So how much faith has God given you? Here's the answer. Enough. How much faith has he given you? Okay, all right. So chill out with worrying about if somebody has more faith or God gave them more faith. No, he's given them enough and he's given you enough. You can increase it, but you had enough to get saved. And that's enough to move a mountain. Oh, y'all. He gave every man enough faith to get saved, which is the biggie, and that's enough to move any mountain. So you have enough. So this is not what it's about. Let's dial into what Paul is really talking about. He's talking about your faith quenching. What condition is your faith in? I'm getting this. The Roman shield was multiple layers of animal hides. You get all this from who? Rick Renner. Up to 6 layers of animal hides that they would tan and woven really tightly. So you can imagine how tough 1 layer of leather is. 6 woven, tanned, dried, and it would become like steel. I mean, it was tough. So, but the issue with it, and I'm sure that Paul had talked to these soldiers, and the issue was that if you didn't take care of it, if you didn't condition it daily, it would become stiff and breakable, and it would break apart and shatter and could explode, especially if a fiery arrow or dart hit it. It needed to be conditioned daily so that it could quench any fiery. It needed to be fresh and pliable, able to quench. It was vitally important to the soldiers to know how to take care of it. And so the daily routine for them would, you know how Rick Renner is. They would wake up and right beside them, the first thing they'd do is they would awaken in the morning, is grab the vial of oil and the special oil that they would rub, and they would smear it, and they would saturate a cloth and smear that cloth, and they would rub that shield, and they would get that in there. And they had to do that every day. If not, the shields would crack under pressure. Faith will crack under pressure from the deceiver because it's not conditioned daily with oil. He's not talking about how much faith you have. Paul is specifically talking about your shield of faith quenching, right? We have enough faith to combat deception. It's door sized. It'll cover you from head to toe, but it requires a treatment of conditioning daily, right? Oil is a type and shadow of the Holy Spirit. The Holy Spirit is the anointing. That's the conditioning of your faith. Never put them together like this before.
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9: Chapter 5. My son, attend unto my wisdom, and bow thine ear to my understanding, that thou mayest regard discretion, and that thy lips may keep knowledge. For the lips of a strange woman drop as an honeycomb, and her mouth is smoother than oil. But her end is bitter as wormwood, sharp as a two-edged sword. Her feet go down to death, her steps take hold on hell. Lest thou shouldest ponder the path of life, her ways are movable, that thou canst not know them. Hear me now, therefore, O ye children, and depart not from the words of my mouth. Remove thy way far from her, and come not nigh the door of her house, lest thou give thine honor unto others, and thy years unto the cruel. Lest strangers be filled with thy wealth, and thy labors be in the house of a stranger, and thou mourn at the last, when thy flesh and thy body are consumed, and say, How have I hated instruction, and my heart despised reproof, and have not obeyed the voice of my teachers, nor inclined mine ear to them that instructed me? I was almost in all evil in the midst of the congregation and assembly. Drink waters out of thine own cistern, and running waters out of thine own well. Let thy fountains be dispersed abroad, and rivers of waters in the streets. Let them be only thine own, and not strangers with thee. Let thy fountain be blessed, and rejoice with the wife of thy youth. Let her be as the loving hind and pleasant roe. Let her breasts satisfy thee at all times, and be thou ravished always with her love. And why wilt thou, my son, be ravished with a strange woman, and embrace the bosom of a stranger? For the ways of man are before the eyes of the Lord, and he pondereth all his going. His own iniquities shall take the wicked himself, and he shall be holden with the cords of his sins. He shall die without instruction, and in the greatness of his folly he shall go astray. Psalm 144. Blessed be the Lord my strength, which teacheth my hands to war and my fingers to fight, my goodness and my fortress, my high tower and my deliverer, my shield, and he in whom I trust, who subdueth my people under me. Lord, what is man that thou takest knowledge of him, or the son of man that...
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11: Welcome to our Monday's broadcast of the Gospel Truth. Today, I'm starting a brand new series talking about David. And I've got this teaching entitled Lessons from David. And I tell you, this is powerful. I've said these things every time I go back and talk about an Old Testament character. I quote from 1 Corinthians chapter 10, where it says, all of these things that are recorded in the Old Covenant were done, they were recorded for our benefit, so that we through them might learn not to lust, not to murmur, not to complain, not to do things. And so one of the points I'd like to make is that if you don't learn at the expense of other people, then you're going to have to make all of those mistakes on your own. But if you can take what the Word of God records about these characters, it records the good, the bad, and the ugly. David, you know, most people, when they think of David, think of this man after God's own heart. But the Scripture, records every rotten detail about David, about his adultery.